0: Thank you so much, Javier and Katie, for being with us. Is there anything either one of you would like to add in closing?
1: Just thank you for letting me come on. I enjoyed it very much, Melissa.
2: Yeah, for sure. Thanks again for inviting us, Melissa. And just for the parents out there as well, se habla español. So for all of our non-English speakers as well, there are resources available as well for your blind kiddos.
0: Oh, such a good point. We now have Future Reflections, the Braille Monitor in Spanish, and there's other brochures and things. And there definitely, definitely are members of our federation that speak Spanish and Arabic and Hindu and Nepalese and all sorts of languages. So that's a really, really good point. Thank you so much to Javier and to Katie. Thank you so much, all of you, for joining us. We will be back with you in our next episode. But until that point, remember, you can live the life you want. Blindness is not what holds you back.
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5: Featured book from the Jacobus Ten Broek Library. There's a photo on the page, the caption, Perry Sundquist. From the editor, with some regularity, we spotlight books in the Ten Broek Library. Here is librarian Ed Mormon's review of a book in our collection. A History of the California Council of the Blind, 1934 to 1969, by Perry Sundquist. Los Angeles, The Council, 1969, reviewed by Ed Mormon. Regular readers of the Ten Broek Library's contributions to the Braille Monitor are familiar with Two Perrys of California. In April 2011, we wrote about Hugh Buckingham's biography of Newell Perry, blind educator, and last month we delved into the NFB archives for some correspondence between Kenneth Jernigan and Perry Sundquist. Both Newell Perry and Perry Sundquist were crucial to the development of the blind civil rights movement. In this 80-page ink-print booklet, Perry Sundquist places Newell Perry at the center of the early years of the organized blind in California. The California Council of the Blind, now the NFB of California, was in many ways the incubator of the National Federation of the Blind, and it is fitting that Federationists should study its history. The first major political success of the organized blind in California was a 1928 initiative campaign. The initiative, which the California electorate approved in a popular vote of almost 5-1, resulted in an amendment to the state constitution that granted the legislature power to provide aid to needy blind people. This success, in turn, challenged leaders of the blind to craft a modern, comprehensive law on aid to the blind that would have three main objectives. 1. To relieve the blind of the distress of poverty. 2. To create greater economic opportunity for the blind. And 3. To encourage blind Californians to seek independence and self-support. Passed and signed by the governor in 1929, this law was, above all, the product of the organizing efforts of Newell Perry, who since 1912 had been director of advanced studies at the California School for the Blind. Perry had himself attended the school and had helped organize the California Alumni Association of Self-Supporting Blind in 1898. He left California to earn a Ph.D. in mathematics from the University of Munich and then spent 10 years tutoring college students in New York City, looking for work as a college professor, but failing to land a position because of prejudice against the blind. While in New York, Perry was instrumental in getting the state legislature to allot funds for blind college students to hire readers, and after returning to California, he put much effort into raising money to help his students attend college. He also traveled throughout the state, organizing local groups of the blind. Perry's familiarity with the legislative process, his mentoring of the brightest students at the School for the Blind, and his tireless organizing work all paid off when he learned of plans to establish a statewide council on blindness. A group of agency officials had been discussing the formation of such an association, intending to grant the organized blind a minority voice within it. The organizers little expected that the founding meeting, to be held in Fresno in October 1934, would draw a greater number of blind than sighted people. Perry, however, managed to bring 16 representatives of blind groups. Only 13 sighted people attended. The meeting organizers had prepared a constitution for the group, but, thanks especially to the efforts of Perry's protege, the 23-year-old college student Jacobus Tenbroek, the assembly voted it down. Finally adopted was a document that created a federation of 25 organizations of the blind and agencies for the blind. Newell Perry was elected president and J. Robert Atkinson, the blind founder of the Braille Institute, corresponding secretary. Tenbroek was elected to the executive committee and Perry Sundquist became second vice president. Interestingly, there is no report of rancor resulting from the surprise action by the blind leaders. At the time of the CCB's founding meeting, Sundquist was secretary of the Los Angeles Club of Adult Blind. Over the course of his subsequent association with the organized blind, he had leadership positions in the American Brotherhood for the Blind, now the American Action Fund for Blind Children and Adults, and the NFB, in addition to the California affiliate of the NFB. Trained in political science, education, and social work, in 1935, Sundquist conducted a study on the economic status of the blind for the California Department of Education. He later became chief of the Division for the Blind of the State Department of Welfare, retiring from that position shortly before he took on the task of compiling this booklet. This 35th anniversary history of the California Council is best used as a reference guide to the early days of the organized blind in the U.S., since much that Newell Perry and his followers accomplished in California set the stage for national developments. We recommend its use as a reference guide because, truth be told, it is no fun to read straight through. Sundquist evidently patched the document together quickly, and though he served admirably for almost 10 years as monitor editor, this booklet reflects neither elegant writing nor rigorous editing. Nonetheless, this is an important piece of writing. In his discussions of the efforts of Newell Perry and Jacobus Tenbroek, Sundquist demonstrates that the philosophy of the NFB was alive and well in California in the early decades of the last century. As a state official with great responsibility, Sundquist understood the importance of the council in envisioning, creating, and implementing many of the programs he managed. His discussion of the history of and rationale for aid to the blind is worth reading, despite the occasionally difficult prose, because it reminds us that, as much work as the organized blind still face, things were much worse when the CCB and the NFB were young. Sundquist also addresses federal matters, notably the Social Security Act and its early amendments, and the necessity of a national organization to deal with issues that were becoming national. Once Aid to the Blind became established nationally, the NFB and its affiliates had to fight against provisions that made independence more difficult to attain. After a long section on Aid to the Blind, Sundquist turns to the drive for jobs. He was not interested merely in the economic well-being of the blind. He writes, "The opportunity to engage in meaningful activity represents many things: job satisfaction, economic security, group association, community and family respect, and a priceless sense of contribution to society. Conversely, lack of opportunity to engage in such meaningful activity creates individual, family, and social problems. Chiefly, it denies to the individual the chance to participate in the main channels of life and thus robs him of the very zest for living." The accomplishments of the CCB during its first 35 years, as detailed by Sundquist, demonstrate the importance to the organized blind of the zest for living. From the opportunity to own and manage vending stands, to white cane safety and all it means for independence. From the education of blind children to support of blind college students, from library service to protection of the rights of sheltered shop workers, all these and more were the concerns of the council. One of the most important programs discussed by Sundquist was the transformation of the State Home for the Blind into the Orientation Center for the Adult Blind. Kenneth Jernigan spent 5 years on the faculty of the center in Oakland before leaving to direct the Iowa Commission for the Blind. Jernigan no doubt learned much during his time in California, but even before he moved to the West Coast, he had a good idea of what a training center for the adult blind should be and do. Those who learned from Jernigan during his California days remember him fondly as a model, a teacher, and an administrator. Sundquist's history of the CCB is valuable also because it provides a look at the early days of the leading NFB affiliate of the time from the standpoint of a less well-known participant in those events. For example, Sundquist devotes several pages to a political campaign of the late 1940s. Tenbroek, by then president of the NFB, professor at the University of California, and a young father, successfully managed the CCB's effort to repeal a recent amendment to the state constitution. The organized blind were concerned that the new provisions lumped aid to the blind in with aid to the aged and aid to other disadvantaged groups. By educating the public about the capabilities of blind people, the CCB eliminated a measure that put the potentially productive blind in the category of helpless recipients of support. Sundquist also provides capsule biographies of CCB leaders, although the tone and quality of these biographical sketches are inconsistent. For Newell Perry, he relies on Tenbrook's eulogy of their beloved mentor, available online at https://www.nfb.org/images/nfb/publications/speeches/Newell Perry, teacher of youth leader of men.html. The sketches of some of those still living appear to have been prepared by the subjects themselves. For others, notably Robert Campbell, Sundquist drew on his own knowledge. Sundquist's discussion of Robert Campbell must have been particularly difficult for him. Campbell was also one of Dr. Perry's boys, having attended the California School for the Blind with Sundquist and Tenbrook. He had been their roommate and remained close friends with them until the NFB's Civil War. As Sundquist describes the events in California, in a section called Division and Resurgence, it was Newell Perry's reluctance to step down as president that precipitated the troubles in California. When in 1953, at age 80, Dr. Perry finally acceded, it was conditional on Campbell, who had already succeeded him as director of advanced studies at the School for the Blind, taking his place in the CCB. Campbell was elected president and stayed in that position until he resigned under pressure in 1959. Sundquist attributes the difficulties faced by the CCB during Campbell's presidency to the contradiction Campbell faced by simultaneously being an employee of a state agency and the leader of an organization devoted to fighting for the rights of the blind. He put it this way, "It was almost inevitable that the internal strife in the National Federation should lead to bitter dissension within the California Council of the Blind, and so it did. The seeds of discord were sown in December 1953 when Dr. Perry insisted on Robert Campbell as his successor to the presidency of the council. Many members resented this dictation, irrespective of the individual chosen. Also, Campbell was an employee of a state agency for the blind and yet was expected as council president to represent and vigorously espouse the views of the blind, which were often at odds with those of the agencies. This unenviable role of trying to serve two masters proved impossible in the long run. During this time, the council had fallen on weakness, which resulted in part from Bob's position in, (the) State Department of Education. Bob was a person of sincerity and with courage. It was too much, however, to expect him to put his job on the line in dealing with his superiors as council president. The California affiliate recovered from the strains of Campbell's presidency, although it lost one quarter of its chapters as a result of the split. With Russell Kletzing, James McGinnis, and Anthony, Tony, Menino, successfully serving as president between 1959 and 1969, the CCB regained its voice and much of its strength. More than 40 years have passed since the California affiliate published Sundquist's history, and much has happened in the meantime. For one thing, the California affiliate gave up the name California Council of the Blind in 1971, as Tenbrook had suggested, and became National Federation of the Blind of California. Later, for several years around 1980, the NFB affiliate had to fight for its name and ultimately retained it after a legal battle. The organization, now calling itself the California Council of the Blind, an affiliate of the American Council of the Blind, claims to date back to that 1934 meeting in Fresno, but there is no question that continuity really rests with the NFB of California. A short summary of the entire history of the affiliate is on the website of the NFB of California, https://sixdots.org/about/history. We have not been able to locate accessible copies of this booklet or of Sundquist's companion work, Aid to the Blind in California, 50 Years of Program Development, 1919 through 1969, and would deeply appreciate any information about whether Braille copies exist. It is our plan to digitize both publications and make them available in accessible format during 2012. For now, the audio version of Sundquist's eulogy of Newell Perry, delivered at the 1961 NFB National Convention, is available online. The talk, in Sundquist's voice, includes a delightful description of the two Perrys' first encounter with each other on November 11, 1918. The University of California and the Internet Archive have also put online an accessible transcript of an interview with Sundquist and his co-worker, Lillian McClure. For links to either of these, look up Sundquist as an author in The Blind Cat, our online library catalog, www.nfb.org/theblindcat.
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5: An Important Step in My Life by Angela Marin Rivera. A photo appears at this point. The caption, Angela Marin is pictured here making clothing labels. From the editor, Ashley Bryant from the National Clearinghouse on Disability and Exchange submitted this article. The Community Solutions Program is a professional development program for community leaders from around the world to contribute to U.S. community projects. In her mission to increase opportunities for people in Peru who are blind, Angela Marin Rivera sought an opportunity to do professional development with a U.S. blind organization while expanding her own independent living skills. Here is Angela's story. I was born in Lima, Peru, and I have been blind since birth due to cytomegalovirus, a condition caused by rubella, which affected my mother when she was pregnant. I have lived with my parents, Fernando and Carmen, and my sister Daniela for most of my life. My parents have always cared about my education and helped me to grow up like any other child. I first went to a school for the blind called San Francisco Diocesan, a primary school, where I learned Braille and all the academic subjects I needed. For high school, I went to Hector de Cardenas, which was a regular school. I was the only blind student there, but the teachers helped me to take regular classes. Being included in a regular environment made this a wonderful experience. After high school, I applied to the National Women's University, UNIFE, to study languages and translation. I did well and finished my college career successfully. During that time, I took some cane travel classes so that I could travel to and around the university. After I graduated from college, I worked as a computer teacher, translator, and switchboard operator, which helped me to be useful and gain more confidence in myself. One day I was doing some research on my computer and I read about the Community Solutions Program managed and funded by the Bureau of Educational and Cultural Affairs of the U.S. Department of State and implemented by IREX. This program searches for good leaders around the world who want to promote development in their communities. So after thinking about this interesting opportunity, I decided to apply to the program. I know several organizations of the blind in Peru, and I had experience teaching computer courses to blind people, so I decided to continue helping others to be successful in life. One of my main goals is to help blind people to have more opportunities, as I do myself. I later received an email from a staff member of IREX, which said that I had been accepted to participate in the Community Solutions Program on a fellowship to come to the U.S. This would be a 4-month fellowship to work with a host organization. After the training, I would do a project in my home country. I was told that my host organization would be the National Federation of the Blind. I was excited and nervous at the same time, since I knew it would be a challenge for me to live in another country without my family and friends, but I decided to go ahead with this opportunity to learn to be a good leader. When I first arrived in the U.S., all the CSP fellows got together in Washington, D.C. to receive general training from the IREX staff about our 4-month fellowship. After 3 days of training, all of the participants went to their host organizations. I went to Baltimore and stayed at the National Center for the Blind for a week. There I met Mrs. Joanne Wilson, a great and powerful woman. I talked with Joanne about my goals and the project I wanted to accomplish. She helped me to understand the philosophy of the NFB and told me about training centers for independent living in the country. She suggested that it would be great if I had the opportunity to attend one of these centers, and I thought it would be very helpful in reaching my personal and professional goals. We talked to staff from the Nebraska Center for the Blind to see if I could become a client in the following months. Within a few days, I arrived in Lincoln to start my training. The center's rehabilitation program director and the apartment resource counselor showed me my new apartment, and I felt more comfortable. After my first interview, we decided that my program would emphasize developing home management and cane travel skills because these are what I most needed to learn. I was already quite comfortable with computers and Braille. My home management instructor helped me to learn a lot of cooking skills and made me feel comfortable in the kitchen. I tried some new recipes that turned out well. The most amazing thing was that I could prepare meals for other people by myself. I also tried some of my mom's recipes, and all of my family was impressed that I was learning how to cook and manage my own apartment. I truly thank my instructor for all the time she spent with me and all of the knowledge I acquired. In cane travel class, I learned how to use the cane properly and how to travel independently. I also learned how to cross the streets on my own, explore different places, and ask for directions. It was very important that the cane travel instructor had a lot of patience, knowledge, and experience. As a blind instructor, he really understood our needs. I appreciate all the support they and the entire staff gave me during my program. The instructors at the Nebraska Center for the Blind are the best I have ever met and are a great example of what we can make out of our lives. I have new friends in America, and I will always remember the time I spent with the clients at the center, at the apartments, and during social gatherings. All of these friends helped me to change my life and be a better human being. I now feel strong enough to achieve my personal and professional goals. To apply as a professional or a host organization in the Community Solutions Program, visit www.irex.org/project/community-solutions. 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
7: 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I'm Alyssa Riccobono, and I'm here with...
8: Anil Lewis, ladies and gentlemen. Hello, our Nation's Blind Podcast listening audience.
7: Yes, hello. We haven't been with you for a while. I've missed you. I don't know if Anil's missed you. I've missed Anil, though. How are you, Anil?
8: I've missed you all. I've been fine. So no complaints on this side. And yourself? Good.
7: I have been fine. We are just trying to gear up for school. So right before I recorded, recording this episode with you, I was downloading software on the new laptops we got for our two girls for school and having them practice their typing and also having them practice math facts to kind of get them in the groove of the school year. And then, September 8th, we start. Goodness only knows what that schedule's like. So I am reminding myself to take very deep breaths and to give myself a little grace and give them a little grace the first few days of school, because I cannot imagine it's going to be all smooth sailing for a little while.
8: Oh, no, anyway, it's going to be smooth
7: sailing.
8: That's
7: how we are.
8: It's going to be smooth sailing. We're all learning how to do old things in new ways. And
7: that's
8: right. We're going to weather through it. And the topic of this podcast is talking about us doing old things in new ways in a very important thing it is, and that's voting.
7: Yeah, absolutely.
8: Now, are you registered to vote, Melissa?
7: I am absolutely registered to vote. Are you?
8: Oh, yes, absolutely. I'm registered to vote in Maryland now for, you know, many years I was registered to vote in Georgia. And even when I first started working here, because I was thinking I was going to return to Georgia, I didn't get registered to vote here in Maryland until about 2 years as a resident. So I was still voting as a Georgia resident back in Georgia. I would fly back home and cast my ballot, and I would fly back. Yeah.
7: Wow. That's really dedicated.
8: Yeah, that's called commitment. Yeah. Because I'm committed to this process, because, you know, if you don't vote, you don't count.
7: That's absolutely right. And my dad and mom actually really instilled that. And I mean, I think that's probably true for a lot of people, but I clearly remember going to the polling place with my dad and my mom. And this was back in the day when you actually, you know, cranked a crank to shut the curtain and you pull different levers. And my parents actually let me feel all of that. My mom let me pull levers for her. It was really, really cool. My mom would tell me who she voted for. My dad would say, "Not your business."
8: A truly it was very private important. Ballot actually, there. Yeah.
7: That's right. And so actually it's very funny, because the first time I ever voted, I actually went with my dad. And this was back in the day when, you know, we couldn't vote independently as blind people. So he read me my ballot, I think, which is very interesting to me, since he is so into, you know, making sure that he had a private ballot, but it was okay for him to read me mine.
8: Yeah. So, he had two ballots that year. He could vote twice.
7: Let's hope he didn't, but
8: he could have.
7: And, you know, I'm actually really glad it wasn't a presidential election, because my dad and I had pretty different politics.
8: There you go.
7: And I'm really glad that that we never had to go there.
8: So how do you compare that experience to actually finally being able to vote without your dad's assistance? Do you remember how that
7: goodness.
8: Felt?
7: I mean, it was incredible. So the very first time I believe the first time I really remember, I'm fairly sure it was 2008 for the presidential election. And I mean, that was just historic in so many ways. It was such a It was such an election. And I had Austin, our son, on my back. He was about almost 2 years old. And we had to stand in line for a while. And someone was selling Girl Scout cookies. And I was so grateful because Austin was getting a little really crabby. But I bought cookies and he was all good. He was all extremely happy. And he kept telling people in line, he kept saying the candidate that I was going to vote for. And I thought, there's no private ballot here.
8: Well, that's who he was voting for, you know.
7: That, well, I guess so. But anyway, I got there to the machine, and I put on the headphones, and Austin actually fell asleep. You know, too much sugar. He had this sugar rush, and he fell asleep. And so I just sat there or stood there and voted. And I remember thinking, oh, I should really hurry up. And then I thought, you know what? This is the first time I can go back and independently check my ballot and make sure it's marked in the way that I want it marked. I'm going to take as darn long as I want. And so I stood there and I reviewed my ballot, and it was just an incredible feeling.
8: So the machines you used first had the earphones and you just scroll through the menus and select.
7: Correct.
8: Was it the one with like the telephone keypad?
7: Yes, I believe that is correct.
8: Nice.
7: And I think it took a little while for the polling workers to figure out how to use it, you know, kind of the normal, what you would expect kind of thing. Because that never seems to be, you know, right out there. But I was able to do it, which I was extremely excited about.
8: Yeah. And it's interesting now, to some degree, we're taking that for granted and people don't recognize the hard work that the National Federation of the Blind put forth in order to make sure that blind people could cast a private independent ballot. Then the Help America Vote Act and the passage of that particular piece of legislation has really created the opportunity for us to really exercise that fundamental right that every American citizen has and should take advantage of.
7: Oh, it's so important. It's so important. And I mean, just the thought that we didn't really have that right until, you know, middle of the 2000s is just amazing to me to look back on. And I think that's just some of the work that we should be the most proud of. I mean, we are really making a difference and continue to make a difference in democracy for blind people.
8: So we're going to share some other voting experiences from some of our individuals before we queue up our resident expert in accessible voting. We're going to be talking with Lou Ann Blake, the Director of Research Program for the National Federation of the Blind, about voting. And hopefully this will encourage and empower all of our listeners to go out and exercise their right. So we'll be right back. 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
9: We've been citizens all our life, but as blind people, we couldn't have the privacy and independence that most voters take for granted, and now we can. And so I have a special appreciation of it.
10: My first voting experience as a blind person was not that thrilling. I had to break down and get help in the booth for my vote, and I did not like that.
11: That was really liberating, even though the system was really kind of hokey and cumbersome to use. That was still one of the most satisfying things that I can think of, because I finally felt like I was actually doing, you know, what everybody else does, and with the same type of access, you know, being able to change it and being able to read it and being able to, you know, look at the options and, you know, just having that full 100% experience. So I found it very, very liberating.
12: It was very embarrassing, very difficult. I kind of felt a little bit, I would say, not the same as any ordinary citizen. Felt pretty bad about it. Terrible.
13: For the first time in my entire life, I was able to vote independently, listening to the person that read the ballot, and was able to cast my vote.
12: And I remember the first time voting on that machine. It felt like victory. It felt like freedom. It felt like I really belonged.
7: Wow, what a great clip. That clip is from a Help America Vote Act video that the National Federation of the Blind created. And if you'd like to see that whole video, you can do so by finding the link in our show notes. So I love hearing people's experiences of voting.
8: Yeah, it does make it real. And it's only real because of the hard work of the Federation. And we continue to make sure that blind people have the right to a private, independent, accessible ballot through a grant that we have with the federal government to support our works under the Help America Vote Act. And the person who coordinates that is our Director of Research Programs, Ms. Luann Blake, and she's joined us on the Nation's Blind Podcast. How are you, Luann?
14: I'm good. Thank you, Anil. Thank you for having me on. It's nice to be with you both.
8: I'm glad you're able to take a break because you've been extremely busy in this climate of voting. It seems like you're having conversations about voting.

0: the different ways? I mean, we were talking earlier, what are the different ways that a person can vote, and what are those accessible features that allows us as blind individuals to vote independently?
1: Sure. So there's a couple of different ways or accessible ways that a blind voter can vote privately and independently. One of those, of course, is the traditional in-person voting at your local polling place or early voting center. You know, with COVID, things have changed a little bit. In many states, they've kind of reduced the number of polling places that are open to try and limit, you know, exposure, the risk of exposure. But that option is still available. And so there has to be at least one accessible ballot marking device in each polling location. So that's an option. And there's also many states now, not all states, but thanks to the advocacy of the National Federation of Blind, that the list of states that provide an accessible way to vote absentee has grown substantially within the last few months.
0: Let's break down, before you transition to the absentee piece, the in-poll voting on the machines. Is that just limited to just blind people to use those machines?
1: No, actually, anyone can use those machines, and we encourage all voters to actually use those machines. And there's a really good, important reason why voters without disabilities should use those machines. And that's because many of those accessible ballot marking devices produce a ballot that looks different in size and content from the hand marked ballot. So to ensure that blind voters actually have a secret ballot, it's really important that voters without disabilities also use those machines, so that if there is, for example, a contest where, you know, they have to do a recount and they take the ballots out of the ballot box, they can't
0: pick all the blind ballots.
1: Exactly.
2: Yeah.
1: Exactly.
2: Right.
1: So that's very
2: important. And you know, it's interesting. I have a friend who's sighted, and she actually came to my house for dinner a while back after she voted. And she said, "Oh my goodness, you know, the print is so small on the ballot." And again, she's totally sighted. And she said, my eyes were tired. I was trying to make sure I was marking the right place. And there were all these seniors around me. And I was looking at them thinking, if I'm only in my 40s and I'm having all this trouble, how are they marking their ballots? And so then I shared with her, "Oh yeah, you can use the touchscreen." And she said, "I had no idea. I'm going to do that next time." But I mean, really, the touchscreen machine is supposed to be, I mean, it's there for a reason, not just for blind people, but it can really make voting easier for all kinds of people.
1: Yeah, that's exactly right. And there's actually other advantages to having all voters use the ballot marking device. With those machines, you can't overvote a contest. It will give you a warning. So you can't overvote. And if you undervote a contest, now some states will let you undervote a contest, but it'll let you know that too, you know, in case you missed a contest.
0: Oh, yeah. It's like you've only voted for one person when you can vote for two.
1: And exactly.
0: Yeah. Nice.
1: Exactly.
2: Right.
1: So, you know, if you're hand marking a ballot, it's very easy to overvote a contest. And then you have to start all over again, you know, because you can't use that. The tabulator won't accept that ballot.
0: Wow.
1: So there's a lot of advantages to using the
0: ballot. Why would anyone not want to use this machine? That's what
1: exactly.
0: I don't understand.
1: Yeah. Exactly.
2: I agree with you.
0: Talking about the absentee ballot. That's when I get a ballot mailed to my house and I get my friend or neighbor to come over and fill it out for me.
1: Well, that's the way it used to be in many states. And unfortunately, there still are some states where that's the only way that you can vote absentee. But fortunately, there are a number of electronic ballot delivery systems that are available now that are accessible.
0: What does that mean, the electronic ballot?
1: Yeah. So what happens, there's a couple of different ways it works. One is you access the ballot on a website. And the other is it's an HTML ballot that gets emailed to the voter. So there's a couple of ways that can be done.
0: So I use my computer at home to fill it out.
1: Exactly. Your computer and whatever access technology you use, be it a screen reader, a refreshable braille display, screen magnification, you know, sip and puff, whatever.
0: Wow.
2: Nice. And then you print it out. And there's generally, if I'm remembering correctly, at least in Maryland, there's a specific way that you have to mail it back so that they know it's you, like you have to sign the envelope or something like that. So each state would have different directions. So, you know, I think that's the important thing, is making sure that you follow those directions.

0: instructions.
1: Yeah, that's right. And there are instructions with each of these systems and with the ballot. Most states require you to print it out and send it in regular mail. There are a couple of states that permit the ballot to be returned as an email attachment. And oh, wow. We've been working to encourage more states to permit that. And hopefully one day, you know, that'll be a more common way to return the ballot. But wow. Right now, most of them require you to print the ballot out. There Great, usually I'm is sorry. A signature page or you sign the envelope.
2: And all of your advocacy that you've been doing, what have you seen has been the biggest challenge to providing accessible voting opportunities for blind people across the country?
1: Well, there's a number of challenges. And it depends on what type of voting you're talking about. So at the polling place, poll workers who aren't trained properly or continue to be a problem. A blind voter shows up at the polling place and the system is not set up and the poll workers don't know how to set up. You know, I got email from a voter in Georgia, a member of ours in Georgia, who had to wait over 4 hours before he was finally able
2: wow.
1: to.
2: That's why the resources we offer through our Harvard Project. I know that when I went to, again, voting in Georgia, I knew the machines about the card because we were using a D-Bowl at the time. Mm-hmm. And being pre-armed with that knowledge before I went to the poll, you're right, a lot of poll workers don't understand. So when they were checking me in, and they were talking about what ballot card I need. I made sure I told them I need the audio ballot because they were just giving me a regular card, which wouldn't work in the machine. Mm-hmm. And I knew that the keyboard had to be plugged into the actual machine. The voters didn't know. So, being aware as a voter as to what those particular systems require in order for them to be accessible is really helpful to know from the beginning.
1: Yeah, that's exactly right. I've had that same experience myself. But, you know, a lot of blind voters, they don't know what the poll workers have to do and they can't tell them what they have to do, you know. So they end up, you know, waiting for the voter, you know, for the poll workers to figure it out. And frequently they do. But, you know, it's just extra time they have to spend that, you know, other voters don't have to.
0: I know that we've had a hotline in the past where voters could call and tell their experiences or I believe also get advice for, you know, the different machines and that type of stuff. Are we planning to have that for this election coming up or is there another way that people, when they do vote, can give feedback so that we know both good and bad experiences so we can really try to make this experience as smooth as possible going forward?
1: Yeah, so for the presidential elections, we do have a hotline that blind voters can call. Also, poll workers call the hotline. I've actually talked to poll workers to help them.
0: Nice.
1: Help them figure out how to get the machine working, you know? So that should be available again for this upcoming election. We do that as one of the activities under our HAVA grant. From the U.S. Department of Health and Human Services, along with the survey, the blind voter survey that we do after the election. So,
2: tell us about the survey.
1: So we've been doing this survey for every presidential election since 2008 and for a number of the midterm elections as well. We've been consistent with the questions that we've been asking over the years, so we can kind of look at the trends of what the blind voter experience has been over the years.
2: Nice.
1: We will, of course, continue to do that this year. We'll probably add a couple of questions related to COVID and then probably some questions related to accessible absentee voting as well.
2: So, Luann, Melissa shared with us earlier her first experience voting independently. Do you recall your first experience?
1: I don't know if I recall my first, but I do recall an experience, and it's similar to what you talked about, Anil. It was using the D-Bowl machine here in Maryland, and that's one of the old accessible, what they call DRE, direct recording electronic machines.
2: Right.
1: So it didn't print out a paper ballot. It just saved your ballot onto a hard drive. So with that machine, the voters had to code the card that you put into the machine, and they had to check a box to enable the audio ballot. And so when I showed up at the polling place, I told them I wanted to use the audio ballot and that they needed to check the box. And I could tell by the reaction of the poll worker that she didn't know what I was talking about. Wow. Wow. So when I put the card in the machine, of course, the audio ballot didn't start.
2: Talk. Yeah.
1: And so I, again, you know, told them what I wanted them to, what they needed to do. And, but, you know, the response was, well, you know, do you want to use the touch screen? And, you know, I think this is a question that a number of blind voters get when the poll workers don't know how to activate the audio ballot of the machine. And, you know, so my response was, no, I want to use the audio ballot. And this is what you have to do to enable the audio ballot.
2: Yeah.
1: And, you know, and I think the lesson is that you have to be patient. You have to be polite. Mm-hmm. But you have to continue to insist that you want to use the audio ballot and let them figure it out. And usually they can. Sometimes, unfortunately, it takes them a while. Like,
2: they used to have a book
1: in Georgia.
2: The first time I had, they had to go look it up. There's a book right there they have that they can look.
1: Or call the tech support line or whatever, you know. But, you know, you have, you know, we have to remember that we have the right to vote privately and independently. And, you know, we should not have to give that right up, and we should not be expected to give that right up, you know, because no one else has to.
0: Well, and it's really important too. The one time I voted very recently, independently, the poll worker wanted to take my ballot to put it in the scanner and or the feeder. I don't remember what it was, a scanner or a, you know, to count it. I don't remember
2: tabulator.
0: Exactly what part it was, a tabulator. And I was really incensed, and I said, no, I'd like to keep that private. That's my ballot. And, you know, they were, oh, well, I'm just trying to help you. And it's like, would you want someone like,
2: step off. Step off.
0: Just tell me where to put it. I can put it in there.
1: Exactly.
0: So I think it's important.
1: Exactly.
0: It's important.
2: Yep. I just want to make sure I get my sticker. I like to wear my I voted sticker on my forehead. I love doing that. Gotta get my sticker.
1: I'm sure that looks very good on your forehead.
2: Yes. there you go. Well, we appreciate you being with us and sharing.
1: Well,
0: absolutely.
2: Yes, Melissa, I'm sorry.
0: I think the big thing to take away from this is, you know, the National Federation of the Blind, of course, we are a 501c3, a nonprofit. We do not endorse any candidate. We don't care who you vote for. We just really want to make sure that blind Americans take the opportunity and get out and vote and know that it's possible. So I don't know, Luann, if you have anything else to add about that.
1: Well, absolutely. I mean, you know, that's how we make our voice heard, or one of the ways that we make our voice heard. You know, as members of the National Federation of Blind, we make our voices heard in a number of ways. But this is a way that everybody who's eligible to vote can certainly make their voice heard. And you know, whatever candidate it is you're voting for. So it's really important.
2: Well, thanks, Luann, for joining us. A lot of helpful information. Appreciate you sharing that. We're going to take a minute to get some more information about how and why it's so important to vote. Remember, you're listening to the Nation's Blind Podcast.
3: Attention all blind people age 18 and older. The National Federation of the Blind wants you to vote this fall. The November 2020 general election may be one of the most important elections ever to take place in the United States. It is critical that all blind and low vision Americans make our voices heard. You can do this by casting your vote using an accessible ballot marking device at a voting center during the early voting period or at your local polling place on election day. In an increasing number of jurisdictions, you can also use an accessible electronic ballot delivery system to mark your ballot using a computer or smartphone with access technology right from your home or office. If you're not already registered to vote, you can register by completing your state's online voter registration form or the accessible National Mail Voter Registration Form located on the Election Assistance Commission website. 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For additional information about how to register to vote and how to vote as a blind person, check out the Guide for Blind and Low Vision Voters on the National Federation of the Blind website, www.nfb.org. 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Finally, after you have voted in the 2020 general election, don't forget to complete our Blind Voter Survey. This will be linked from our homepage starting October 6th, 2020. Making our voices heard is one of the most important ways we can ensure that we can live the lives we want. Get registered, get ready, and vote.
0: I love Kevin Worley. You know, you can tell he's a former radio guy.
2: A great radio voice.
0: Radio voice. Yes, definitely. So, Anil, everybody else told a story. I told a story about voting. Luann told a story about voting. What's your story about the first time you voted independently?
2: I have a story about voting independently. I remember when I went blind at 25, I had already voted independently as a sighted person. So it's amazing how you take stuff like that for granted. But the first time I went to the polls, I went with my mom. And that was a very kind of demeaning experience, needing your mother to do something as basic as voting. But, you know, I weathered through that. And then the next time I went, I said I was going to do it by myself. And I ended up having a poll worker help me. And I left with some insecurity as to whether they actually voted the way I wanted them to. And they also read the ballot wrong. One of the referendums they were reading was talking about marine tax. But they made it sound like it was money to help the Marines. Rather than people who own boats. So I remember we advocated in Georgia to get fully accessible voting. 2002, all the machines in the state had the D-Bowl units. And I remember going to that polling place and going in there and casting my ballot using that technology. And I'm going to tell you, I didn't think it would be such a big deal, but I mean, I smiled from the point where I started voting to when I slapped that I voted sticker on my forehead. I mean, it was just such a liberating experience. I just loved it. So I'm hoping that everybody, you know, it's not as joyous, but it's still a joyful exercise. But I hope everybody takes advantage of the machines that we have out there to cast their independent vote. But even if you don't, even if you're not going to go and learn how to use these machines, which are really simple to use, even if you're not going to take advantage of an accessible way of voting absentee, whatever it takes to vote. If you need your mom to do it, if you need that poll worker to do it, whatever it takes for you to get out there and vote, we need you to get out there and vote.
0: That's right. And there's no shame in that. You can. I think that's one thing that we didn't talk about, but you by law have the right to take someone of your choice into the voting booth to help you mark your ballot. And it did not used to be that way. And so that's another thing that the National Federation of the Blind, I think before we worked on accessible machines and things, before the technology was there, I believe that that's also a law that we worked on hard. I could be wrong about that, but I can't imagine that was not something that we were behind in some way, because it used to be you had to have a poll worker. And I mean, when you were talking about the poll worker reading the ballot wrong, I remember one time I voted and there was this, you know, very elderly poll worker. And every time I told the poll worker who I wanted to vote for.
2: Most of them are, but thank God they're out there though. But go ahead.
0: No, I totally agree. But this one, you know, every time, you know, you want Mr. Smith? Yes, I do. What? Yes, I do. And it was so embarrassing. It was not private. And it was very difficult. Yes. So the next time, I think I took a person with me that I knew, you know, and that was a little bit easier.
2: You took someone you knew
0: who could whisper. Yes. Anyway, it was. I can laugh now. At the time, I was probably five shades
2: very
0: of red.
2: And I'm sure.
0: Okay, everybody knows that I'm voting for Mr. Smith.
2: Wow.
0: Here I am, takes, Melissa Riccobono.
2: Even if you have to get the loud poll worker, whatever it takes, get out there and vote and help continue to help
0: That's
2: us
0: right.
2: advocate for accessible voting. You would think that in this time, this day and age, when it's deemed possible and so many tools are out there to make it possible, that it would not be a problem. But we're still having significant struggles in making sure that blind people across the country have the right to an independent private ballot. So please help us in our advocacy efforts to continue this good work that we're doing.
0: That's right. There's more information at nfb.org/vote. And I believe there's even possibly going to be some help getting transportation for people to get to the polls if they need that.
2: Lyft, I mean, so be on the lookout
0: for all of those
2: again.
0: Things.
2: Yeah.
0: Yeah. Oh, that's wonderful.
2: Yeah. So if you need help getting to the polls, if you need transportation, contact your local affiliate president. And I'm sure that we'll have coupons available to help offset that expense. We don't want any quote-unquote poll tax. We want everybody to have the ability to, regardless of financial circumstance, to get out there and cast their vote. Yeah. And thank goodness that Lyft has been a good partner in helping us meet that particular need as well.
0: Definitely. And then after you do cast your vote, please make sure you fill out the survey. It will be at nfb.org. It'll probably be up there by October 6th or so, but just be on the lookout. Go to nfb.org. Make sure that you fill out the survey because, again, we need experiences, both good experiences and not so good ones. So don't just think, oh, it was fine. You know, I voted. It was smooth. We need to know that, too. So please take that little bit of time and fill out the survey. It'll really help us going forward.
2: We're hoping that all of you paid strict attention to all of the information that was being shared today, and we hope that it motivated you to make sure that not only you get out and vote, but encourage your friends and family members all to get out and vote as well. 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
0: That's right. And, you know, please, we'd love to hear your voter stories or any comments that you have. 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
2: Mm-hmm. 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
5: The Hook on the Doctor's Door by Kenneth Jernigan. Not long ago, when I went to a doctor's office for an examination, I had two or three things happen to me during the course of a few minutes that showed me how far we still have to come in changing public attitudes about blindness. In the examining room, I was taking off my shirt and getting ready to hang it on a hook on the back of the door. I had my hand on the hook, so there was no question that I knew where it was. The nurse said, "If I close the door, will you be able to find it?" I don't know whether she was talking about the door or the hook, but it really doesn't matter. I had my hand on both of them, and the door was only going to move for a short distance. There is no way that I could have lost it. I later learned that the nurse had gone out to the waiting room and asked my secretary, who had come with me so that we could work while I was waiting, whether she wanted to come back and help me take my clothes off. That is not all. When I was leaving, the receptionist said to my secretary, "Does he need another appointment?" What should I have done? How should I have reacted? What I didn't do was become upset or hostile. The nurse and the receptionist were well-intentioned and kindly disposed. They were doing the best they could to be of help to me. Moreover, if I am so touchy and insecure that I can be upset by people who are trying as best they can to give me assistance, then I had better look within. Confrontation was certainly not called for. On the other hand, I shouldn't just leave the matter alone. I was pleasant and unperturbed, but I also took the occasion to talk about things I was doing and accomplishments blind persons were making. And I let the nurse see me tie my tie and find the door, trying to teach by example and not by sermon. One thing that may have helped me keep my cool was an experience I had almost 30 years ago with a young blind fellow named Curtis Willoughby. He had just graduated from high school and was planning to go to college. He wanted to be an electrical engineer, and he didn't know whether a blind person could do it, and particularly whether he could do it. Of course, I didn't know whether he could do it either, but I hoped, put on a brave face, and did everything I could to encourage him. Even though there were technical problems to overcome, he did extremely well in college. I continued to encourage him and talked now and again to his professors, assuring them that there would be no difficulty in a blind person's functioning as an electrical engineer. In reality, they probably knew more about it than I did. Certainly, they knew more about the technicalities of electrical engineering, but they seemed to need the reinforcement. When Curtis graduated from college, I helped him make contacts and write job resumes. I talked to potential employers, assuring them that Curtis was competent and could do the work of an electrical engineer. I also continued to encourage Curtis and talked positively to everybody I met. After about 3 months, Curtis was hired by Collins Radio of Cedar Rapids, Iowa. He apparently did his work in a satisfactory manner since he received commendations. A little while later, I was talking with a friend of mine who was a newspaper reporter, and he said to me, "Do you think Curtis is really pulling his weight at Collins, or do you think they are just keeping him for public relations purposes?" I said, "I believe he is doing the job. I certainly hope so, but how can I be sure?" The next spring, another blind person graduated as an electrical engineer from Iowa State University, the same school from which Curtis had received his degree, and this blind person didn't have to wait 3 months for a job. He was hired immediately and by Collins Radio. I hunted up my newspaper friend and said to him, "I can now give you a firm answer. I think Curtis is pulling his weight at Collins, for if they need one blind person for public relations purposes, they don't need two." A few years went by, and Collins fell on hard times. They cut their workforce by more than half and were in serious financial trouble. Engineers were laid off according to seniority, and when Curtis's number came up, he didn't ask for special privileges, which is the way it should have been. He took his layoff like the rest. We of the National Federation of the Blind don't try to have our cake and eat it too. We want equal opportunity, but we are also willing to make equal sacrifices and accept equal responsibility. Anyway, Curtis took his layoff, and then he applied for a job as an electrical engineer with the telephone company. As director of programs for the blind in the state of Iowa, I had the responsibility of trying to help Curtis get another job. I thought he was a good electrical engineer, but I didn't know whether he was as good a salesman as I was. So I scheduled a lunch with top engineering officials at Northwestern Bell in Des Moines and talked about Curtis. I said he was a whiz at electrical engineering, and I did it with enthusiasm. They apparently believed me, for before we left the lunch, it was agreed that Curtis would go to work for the phone company. He did, and after a time, he was invited to spend a year at Bell Labs in New Jersey. This is a prestigious appointment, one that is only given to the best. When Curtis finished at Bell Labs, he came back to Des Moines and resumed his work as a systems design engineer. One day, without comment, I received from Curtis a copy of a letter. It was written by top engineering officials with AT&T, and it said something to this effect. "Mr. Willoughby has been dealing with problem X, and his work is some of the best we have seen. Please put this letter in his personnel file." I called Curtis and said, "Tell me in two or three sentences what you did. If you make your explanation longer, I probably won't understand it." As I remember it, he said that in large installations, such as manufacturing of farm equipment and the like, there were tremendous loads of electrical current, and that these interfered with the phone system. There would be pixie effects, sometimes causing static and other interruptions, and sometimes creating no problem at all. The filtering equipment necessary to remedy the problem was bulky and expensive. It would cost many tens of thousands of dollars if used widely throughout industry. Curtis had discovered a way to redesign the telephone system at these large installations so that the bulky filtering equipment would not be needed, and another piece of equipment, which had routinely been used, could also be eliminated. The new design permitted more clarity in telephone conversations than would have occurred with the expensive filters or with the standard equipment. After finishing this conversation with Curtis, I went into my office and literally locked the door. I sat at my desk and said to myself, "You helped Curtis through college. You encouraged him in his search for employment. You did one of the best-selling jobs in your life, convincing phone company officials that he could perform as well as anybody else as an electrical engineer. But deep down in your heart, have you ever really believed that he was fully, completely equal to a sighted electrical engineer?" I wish I could say that my answer was an unequivocal yes. The truth is that I don't know. I had said it, and I had thought I believed it. But did I? After receiving the letter, I am certain that I did, but before that, I can't be sure. This brings me back to the hook on the doctor's door. I have spent most of my life trying to convince blind people that they can compete on terms of equality with others, and trying to bring sighted people to the same belief. If under these circumstances I was still not certain that I believed in my heart that Curtis was pulling his weight, how can I possibly feel hostility or blame others who fail to comprehend? What we need is compassion and understanding, not blame or bitterness. Although there are times when we must speak out and not equivocate, let me always remember the telephone company when I am annoyed by the hook on the doctor's door. I will fight if I must, but usually it won't be necessary, especially if I remember Curtis and the phone company.
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7: 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A photo appears on the page, the caption, "Cindy Scott Houseman." From the editor, Cindy Scott Houseman is a leader of the National Federation of the Blind of Arkansas. She lives in Little Rock, where she also owns an art gallery. Given her involvement in the arts, readers will likely not be surprised to learn that she is a theater enthusiast and has worked in that field. In this article, she describes innovations that are making theatrical performances more accessible to the blind and others. Here is what she says. Audio description, AD, makes live and recorded performances come alive for blind and low vision audiences. By narrating visual details, actions, settings, costumes, and more, it helps everyone fully experience theater, film, and other art forms. AD is now common in many movie theaters and on certain TV services, and it is gradually expanding into live theater. Experiencing Broadway and touring shows. My earliest experience with audio description were on Broadway in New York City. There, the description is often professionally produced and generally available for any performance once a show has been running for a while. These performances feature pre-recorded AD, individual sound clips carefully cued to match each moment, like any other sound cue, and synchronized with the performance through the miracles of modern technology. I also encountered pre-recorded AD on a touring show in Memphis, Tennessee. At the Broadway performances, the description ran through a provided tablet and earpiece, and at the touring performance, it ran through a free app on my phone called Gala Pro. I have since been told that Gala Pro is also an option on Broadway now as well, but that tablets are still provided for those who do not have or want to use their smartphone. Building local access in Central Arkansas. Little Rock, Arkansas, where I live, offers more live theater than one might expect, and many local theaters provide live AD for at least one performance of each production. I became personally involved in 2019, helping the Arkansas Repertory Theater, Arkansas Rep, our local Equity House, implement AD. An Equity Theater is a professional theatrical production company that operates under a contract with the Actors Equity Association, AEA, the U.S. labor union for stage actors and managers. We lined up funding, equipment, and trained voice talent, even planning pre-performance touch tours of the set. Our first internal test in early 2020 was fantastic. I was thrilled beyond anything I had imagined. Then the pandemic abruptly halted the season. A couple of years later, Sandy Pinkstaff took our initial work further. Sandy's premier AD job came about because a former student was in town visiting family. This former student is now a parent. She wanted to take her young son to the Children's Theater in the Arkansas Museum of Fine Arts, and having AD would help facilitate her understanding of the action on stage. Drawing on decades of experience as a music teacher at the Arkansas School for the Blind, and as an orientation and mobility and braille specialist, Sandy trained with the Arts Access in Raleigh, North Carolina, and Mind's Eye in St. Louis. After retiring from full-time teaching in 2023, she launched Creative Descriptions, a business dedicated to organizing and promoting AD throughout Central Arkansas. Sandy has gotten many of the theaters in Central Arkansas interested in offering AD, and she is really good at organizing all of the aspects of this business. She puts together listings of upcoming theater performances and emails this information to potential attendees. Once she knows a person has tickets, she sends show notes and all of the other details, such as what time to show up and where to meet her for the equipment. Sandy's approach therefore facilitates access not only to the performance itself, but to more of the printed information that is available to sighted patrons. A Family Affair and Touch Tour Highlights. My husband and I recently attended an Arkansas rep performance where Sandy's son Grant, a professional actor, delivered the live description. Before the show, stage manager Luisa Torres led a memorable touch tour, letting us handle key props and set pieces so we could visualize their use during their performance. Touch tours like this add a deeper layer to audio description. Luisa was so good, I asked, where else has she done this? She told us that during the regular, fall through spring, season, she works at Baltimore Center Stage, BCS, in Baltimore, Maryland. I enjoyed pointing out the connection that this city is where the National Federation of the Blind headquarters is located. When I thought through this connection, I called Chris Danielson, editor of the Braille Monitor and Greater Baltimore Chapter President of the National Federation of the Blind of Maryland. He and I had a great conversation, comparing and visiting about each of our audio description experiences. He brought up the general show descriptions that are often given before the performance begins. If you don't know this happens, you might miss a lot of informative details. This part of the AD usually contains information from the playbill and provides detailed descriptions of the set, characters, costumes, and other pertinent details that couldn't be included in the AD during the performance because of the obvious time constraints. If this pre-show AD is a recording, it usually plays on a loop starting around 20 minutes before the show begins. I contacted the Baltimore Center Stage Theater and got to visit with Rachel Erickson, the Director of Properties. Rachel is a member of the Allyship and Advocacy Committee of the Society of Props Managers. She is very tuned into accessibility and shared with me the following insights. I was privileged to have close friends and mentors teach me early in my career that accessibility is at the core of a vibrant arts community. The Touch Tour program that we offer here at BCS exemplifies a core tenet of universal design, that an accommodation for some is ultimately a benefit for all. While we created the Touch Tour specifically for our blind and low vision patrons, it has become very popular with anyone who drops by. We have started offering additional touch tours at our student matinees, something that the teaching artist in me really enjoys. All our patrons benefit when we provide a tactile way to engage with the story, because theater, at its core, is an embodied art form. For the actual tour, I aim to curate a tactile representation for every visual storytelling element on the stage. A typical spread includes pieces of the set like floors, walls, and trim, entire costumes on dress forms, swatches of the fabrics used in costume builds, and actual or replicas of the majority of props that are handled prominently by the actors. We arrange this all on several tables in the public lobby outside the performance space, and always have an interpreter there who serves as a tactile dramaturge. Their task is to guide our patrons through the offerings while relating them to their place and importance in the story. Because we always offer the tour at the same performance as our audio description service, the audio describer often comes through for a tour as well to gain further context for their script. I was especially interested in learning more about Rachel's innovative ideas for the future. Something else I would like to include in tours is a topographical bird's eye view of the playing space with the current shows set on it. I've seen these incredible tactile maps at places as varied as the Sagrada Familia, Church of the Sacred Family, in Barcelona, and the Andy Warhol Museum in Pittsburgh. They instantly let you gather the layout of the space or image through touch alone, which is a welcomed anchor amid the flood of descriptive words. Rachel is currently learning 3D computer modeling with the goal of using the theater's 3D printer to build these set maps in the near future. She is very grateful that her role as properties director gives her access to these emergent technologies. The first line of Baltimore Center Stage's vision statement is, "We are building a theater for everyone, and this deeply resonates with Rachel Erickson. Leadership support for access. Arkansas Rep Executive Artistic Director Will Trice, a multi-Tony Award-winning producer, shares this commitment. The touch tours certainly weren't my original idea, but they made perfect sense once I learned about them, Will told me. Theater is a three-dimensional art form. Well, actually four-dimensional, he said. Scenic and props designers create environments for the performances, sometimes literal, sometimes poetic. I'm not blind or low vision myself, but it seems like being able to establish a tactile relationship with those environments would make all the difference in connecting with the performance. And under the guidance of a professional stage manager, touch tours are a relatively simple offering for most shows. Community, culture, and advocacy. The impact of accessible theater is tangible. Whenever I attend a described performance, I meet new friends from the blindness community, many of them students at World Services for the Blind. These events facilitate our active participation in the arts and invite the broader public to see us as full participants in cultural life. The model is spreading, and those of us who feel called to do so can help that spread. Audio description is appearing in Arkansas State Park visitor centers and in museums and attractions nationwide. Sometimes all it takes is asking what accessible options exist. If you ask at an attraction and find out that accessible information has not been thought through yet, this could give you, and or your chapter or affiliate, a chance to let them know what they can do to make your experience better. Concluding thoughts and a personal reflection. The arts have always been central to my life. I met my husband while working at the Arkansas Rep in the late 1980s, back when I was sighted, and our son, who is also blind, served as the Rep's property manager in 2022 and 23. Watching AD and touch tours flourish today is deeply meaningful to me. They ensure that everyone, regardless of sight, can feel fully part of the living, breathing world of theater.
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0: Hello, listeners. This is Anil Lewis, and I'm here with my friend
1: David Dinotaris.
0: Man, you sound so much better than I do. And we're here for the inaugural episode of the Blind Parents Connection podcast.
1: Brought to you by the National Federation of the Blind.
0: This is going to be interesting. We're going to try to make this as educational and informative as possible, but it's around a significantly challenging issue for blind individuals, even today. Low expectations and the misconceptions around the capacity of blind people are resulting in some really just outrageous outcomes, specifically around the Blind Parent Connection podcast. We're talking about blind parents having their children actually taken away from them, from the birthing rooms, from their homes, and only because of the ignorance of people who have the ability and the power to do so.
1: And Anil, I'm very excited. I've been so privileged to interview so many blind parents from throughout the country and to learn strategies, techniques to help them to be successful parents. And yeah, that's really exciting. I'm so excited for this opportunity for the listeners to get to know more about the Federation and their members.
0: And that's the key. And that's what we're trying to do through this series of podcasts, provide a resource to blind parents out there and really hopefully to social workers and other decision makers around the capacity of blind parents. So helping blind parents understand the different tools and strategies they can use, helping society understand the true capacity of blind people to be good parents. We have to be really thankful to the Gibney Foundation for funding this effort. It doesn't happen for free. So their commitment through their financial gift has made it possible for us to really put this resource together. And it's really going to have a tremendous impact on the lives of blind people. But I think really overall on society in general.
1: Absolutely. I trust that it's going to stretch imaginations, raise expectations, and improve opportunities for the people we love, value, and respect.
0: Man, so you keep that up and people are going to be saying, why is Anil on this podcast? Well, I'll tell you why Anil's on this podcast. I'm a proud dad. I'm a blind guy. I've raised my son. He's going to be a true world changer. And I think that that's not necessarily because his dad was blind, but based on some of the things that we've seen, it could have been the potential that he would not have had that possibility because, well, my personal story is in other places, but there was a real potential that I would not have been able to raise him as a father. But thanks to the Federation, I was able to. And you, sir?
1: Anil, I've been so like you. I've been so blessed with so many wonderful opportunities and experiences. I went totally blind from retinitis pigmentosa when I was 19 years old.
0: Oh, see, I 25 RP took my vision, so.
1: Wow. And my wife and I, Marianne, we have three kids. David is a sophomore in college. Mary Kate is a senior in high school. And Emily's a freshman in high school. And I just love sharing stories and just learning from other parents who are blind and learning how they travel independently and how they cook and how they clean and how they take care of their kids and how they help their kids at school and do homework and contribute in the community. So we're so excited for this opportunity.
0: Yeah. And as you said earlier, you had the opportunity to interview many parents from across the country. We put together various clips around those interviews to kind of make our point. This episode is specifically around resources, and we have a host of resources to share with all of our listeners. But we have to start with a pure understanding of the fundamental premise. Being a blind parent is no different than being a sighted parent. There are different strategies and tools that we put in place, but being a blind parent is essentially just like being a sighted parent.
1: Absolutely. Once we learn the alternative techniques, we can have and do and become and live the life that we want.
0: You interviewed Ms. Bradley O'Connor.
1: Yes.
0: And she says it in very simple terms. So let's hear what she has to say about blind parents.
2: Keep in mind that nobody who has a baby, just because you get pregnant and are going to have a child doesn't mean you are automatically imbued with some sort of magical knowledge about what to do. Everyone else is just as clueless and overwhelmed as you are. So let go of the idea that you are somehow inferior to a sighted parent, because you're not.
0: Yeah, I love the fact that she says everyone's clueless. I mean, I remember holding Amari in my arms, you know, as he was born and not having a clue. So,
1: yep.
0: But he's still alive today.
1: Yeah, he's doing good, right?
0: Yeah.
1: And I know, you know, when we brought David home from the hospital, and you know, I was so afraid, you know, that they got that like wobbling head, you know. Yeah. Hold his head. Okay, I'll hold his head. And then you just learn, you know. You learn how to hold him, and you learn how to feed him. You just learn. And, you know, Neil, I don't know about you, but there was no instruction manual.
0: You're right. There's no manual, but there's still a need for planning. And I think that this next clip, when you interviewed Dr. Eddie Bell, really speaks to that.
1: Anil, Dr. Bell is absolutely an amazing individual who, you know, people think, well, he's a doctor, he must have it all going on. Anil, Dr. Bell went blind from a gunshot when he was 18 years old and in a gang in Albuquerque, New Mexico. And he had mentors and coaches and role models like we've had, who encouraged him to go to school and to get a degree and to start a family. So what an amazing leader and mentor Dr. Bell is.
0: Nice. Let's take a listen.
3: You got to have either the skills and the knowledge, or know where to get the knowledge. When the doctor says, how are you going to check this child for a fever? You better know the answer to that question. It's not a hard one. They make talking thermometers. If you are pregnant or even thinking of getting pregnant, go get you a thermometer. Be prepared. Have that long before you ever need to know it. If you're not sure how to know if a baby has a diaper rash, I tell you, it's actually pretty easy because they're very fussy and it's easy to tell. But if you're not sure, you know, you connect with, there are hundreds and hundreds of blind people through this podcast and through the National Federation of Blind who've been there, done that, and would be glad to answer your questions. But, you know, get prepared, ask questions, know some of what you need to know before you ever get into that situation. You know, if I am a social worker and I say, you know, who's there to help you to care for this child? And you say, well, just me and my blind spouse. And I start asking questions about who's going to change diapers. And he said, well, I don't really know how to do that. And I say, oh, are you going to check for fever? And he said, I don't know. And I say, well, how are you going to make sure the baby's getting fed? And he say, I don't know. Well, of course I'm going to have concerns about your ability to care for a child. So do your research, do your homework, ask other blind people, and be prepared. And you know, and frankly, David, that's the advice that should be given to any parent.
0: Dr. Bell makes some really good points. And I think that most of all, making sure that as a parent, you can prepare. You should prepare as best you can. Some of the things that he said about the National Federation of the Blind and the discussions he had with other members, that holds true for me, too. There are a lot of things that, of course, I didn't know becoming a dad. But luckily, I had a host of blind fathers that could help me by sharing, you know, their strategies for taking care of little children.
1: People don't plan to fail. They fail to plan. And Dr. Bell made some just tremendous points about, you know, being prepared to how you're going to feed people, being prepared how you're going to handle health care. So
0: how are you going to change those diapers?
1: How are you going to, you know, help your kid to be as independent as they could be? And Briley talks about the importance of training.
2: And not everybody has the luxury of being able to plan when they're going to have a child. Sometimes surprises happen. But as much as possible before you have children, become comfortable with your own blindness skills. Encourage that blind person you know who's going to have a baby or who wants children to get access to good blindness skills training. So that can either look like going to one of our NFB centers, so like Blind Incorporated, Colorado Center for the Blind, Louisiana Center for the Blind, which I'm a graduate of. That will help you become as independent as is possible for you. To be able to cook non-visually, clean non-visually, which is very important to know how to do. How to travel well using a cane. How to use technology, which is particularly important when you get to school-age kids who have homework and other things. Make sure you are set up for success by having those skills. And not everybody has the ability to go somewhere for 9 months. I get that. If you can, though, it's only 9 months out of your life, which sounds like a long time, but it is an investment in your future. And when you have children, it's way harder and way more inconvenient to do it after that. If you can't go, reach out to your local VR agency, Vocational Rehabilitation, or Services for the Blind. They'll have somebody that can teach you. They call it rehabilitation, so rehab teaching blindness skills in your own home Reach out to your local NFB chapter. Sometimes some of the most effective mentoring or teaching comes from informal mentoring or teaching. So you meet a woman in your chapter who's a mom who has kids or a dad who has kids. People are more than willing, I find, to share their experiences and their techniques because there's no one right way to do everything.
0: I love the fact that she highlights the training that you can get from the NFB training centers and really talks about the sacrifice that it takes, but really frame it in a way that people can recognize the sacrifice is worthwhile. But then she also talks about some other options, you know, that people can really take advantage of. And I know personally for myself, if I would not have gone to the Louisiana Center, I wouldn't be as confident in some of the skills that I needed in order to be a really good parent as I am.
1: Absolutely. I'm a firm believer, Neil, that access equals success. And when we can access the same informations as our neighbors or peers, our coworkers, and we can live the same life. And those same resources that are available to anyone in the community are available to individuals who are blind. And so maybe we're just going to do some things differently. We're going to do maybe some more hands-on training, but it's still those same community resources.
0: You got a lot out of this interview with Briley. I love the fact that later on she talks about even more specific examples of how to really get, you know, information that you need in order to be a good parent. And this is good information for blind or sighted parents.
2: One huge piece of advice I have that was really helpful for us was to take a newborn care class before. And most hospitals are going to offer you that for free. And what you can do is request a one-on-one or a one-on-two if you have a blind spouse class. So the most valuable thing, too, that I think we learned in that class that is harder to learn by just observing or figuring out is swaddling. There are a million YouTube videos out there on it, but I can't see YouTube videos, right? So we learned how to do that. You learn how to, the things everybody else learns, how to hold the baby and do a bottle if you need to. So when you... The recommendation, particularly for breastfed babies, if you're going to give them a bottle, is to do what's called paste feeding, and that is a little bit more elevated than the traditional pose, cradle pose you may think of for feeding a baby. For anything like that, just ask your hospital for a more individualized class, you know, or you can also reach out in your area. If your hospital doesn't offer that, find a local doula. So doula is a birth support. They're birth support workers that assist women in birth. And often people do what's called they're a postpartum doula. So they can come to your house after you have a baby and help with things you may have trouble with. But a lot of them also offer child care classes, infant care classes. So check into that.
0: I love the way that Briley spoke to the point around self-advocacy. You know, it's nice to know what's going on, but if you don't use your voice really to assert yourself to make sure that you can access the services that are out there, then they're not going to be there for you to obtain. But even before that, you have to be aware of the services and some of the resources that are out there for blind parents. There's information readily available through blog posts and other publications, and you interviewed a couple of individuals with some ideas about that.
1: We have just such amazing members who have blogs and who have websites, and just to really think about, you know, how do blind parents do things. Anil, some of the folks that we interviewed even have blogs in U.S. News and World Reports.
0: Wow, now that's impressive.
1: Very cool. So there's so many wonderful resources aside from this one that people can avail themselves to and learn about and just nourish themselves. And like Dr. Bell was saying, be prepared. And there's so many ideas, and there's all you need is really one idea. And Anil, if you're talking to that medical professional in the hospital and you're not able to answer the question confidently and competently, well, then the whole conversation may go a different way. So utilizing these blogs and podcasts and websites are going to be an amazing tool for new and expecting parents.
0: Well, let's listen to some of them. You mentioned one about the U.S. News and World Reports. Is that Stacy Cervenka?
1: Yes, sir.
0: Let's hear Stacy.
1: All right.
4: So I write a column. Generally, it's monthly. Sometimes it's a little less than that. But I write a blog for U.S. News and World Report. You can find it online if you were to Google U.S. News and then my name. And I write primarily about issues affecting people who are blind and low vision. So it's aimed at blind and low vision parents themselves. But it's also understood that it's largely going to be read by a more general readership. And so it's also targeted and written in such a way that it educates people, kind of your average typical reader.
0: Good information there. And you also interviewed another one of our members, Ms. Terry Rupp.
1: Terry Rupp, who is very active in the Federation, who is a mom, who is a marathon runner, a motivational speaker, and she has a blog, Blind Mom in the Burbs.com. And an amazing individual. Let's hear from her, Neil.
5: The blog started out as a conversation between another Federationist who was talking to her sister about how she wonders how I do it as a blind mom in the burbs. So I started sharing tricks and tips on how I do it as a blind mom in the burb. My kids were 6 months and 2.5 at the time. So as you've guessed, the things that I write about have changed dramatically, from changing diapers to potty training to cleaning up, you know, sick kids and measuring medicine, things like that, to now to advocating for my kids in school with a blind child, as well as teaching my kids to advocate for themselves with bullies, field trips, things like that. It's also about me. It's not just about blindness. It's, I believe my tagline is the trials, triumphs, travels, and tears of a stay-at-home mom in the suburbs.
0: Really good information. I don't think I've read that particular blog. I'm going to have to go check that out.
1: It's very interesting, and it's practical, and it's down to earth, and it's not a lot of, you know, rehabilitation jargon. It's just someone sharing their story.
0: Nice.
1: Yeah.
0: In addition to blogs, there's other podcasts. This is going to be a limited series, but there are ongoing podcasts to help blind parents, and Mary Jo Hartle has one.
6: My blog is makingitontheplayground.com, all one word. And our blog is kind of just a place where, when we had our daughter, I started blogging about experiences as a blind parent and how I was doing things, because there are blind parents out there.

0: On the blog, we talk more about specific parenting issues. We've done a couple of episodes on working with schools, like how to build a relationship with your child's school, with their teachers and the administration, because that's a huge piece, you know, being able to communicate with them what your needs are as a parent and, you know, accommodations for you, and then how to be part of the school, how to volunteer. You know, sometimes there are barriers with that. And so we had a couple of episodes on that.
1: So, you know, what's interesting, David, all of the people that we've interviewed so far and spoken with are Federationists. So I love that their personal commitment to ensuring that blind parents can live the lives they want is manifesting itself into the blogs and the podcasts, et cetera. But it's the Federation that really is the real true glue that holds all of this together.
2: Absolutely, Anil. Someone, I think it was Eric, commented, it's faith, family, friends, and the Federation that have shaped him as a dad and as an advocate and as a leader. And Eric is the director of youth services.
1: This is Eric Guillory?
2: Yes, Eric okay. Guillory is the director of youth services at the Louisiana Center for the Blind, and just an amazing dad, an advocate, and just talks about the importance of the resources right here in the Federation that have changed his life.
3: We have a dynamic and powerful parents division in the Federation. We have divisions for, of course, as you know, all sorts of job roles and family and community roles and really getting folks involved.
1: So definitely what Eric says around the Federation and its impact is echoed in the interview that you had with Melissa Riccobono.
2: Melissa is a fountain of information. She shares so many ideas. And she, I love the thought that a network can eliminate the legwork. And, you know, I love the word network. You know, notice it's not net sit or net think or Netflix. It's work, right? And Melissa talks about the importance of being plugged into other parents who happen to be blind and sharing strategies about how they have handled obstacles, challenges, difficult teachers. Let's give it a listen.
4: That's one of the most important things for blind people in general, to have a network of other blind people. But I think for parents as well, it's you need a village to help you raise your kids. I don't care who you are. So I would just say that, again, you need that network. And I think the best place to find that network is the National Federation of the Blind. We have a listserv for blind parents. You go to all one word, nfbnet.org. You click on join or drop NFB mailing lists, and you find blind parents, and they give you a little, you know, page where you subscribe. You can ask questions on that list, and you get really great answers. And as you figure things out as a parent, you can also give advice. And I love that, because no one tool is going to work for every single family. And so you can get a lot of differing opinions and, you know, really figure out what it is that works best for you.
2: And now we have Stacy Cervanka to share some additional resources that we think you'll find interesting.
5: One thing I'd like to share is that, you know, the NFB Blind Parents Group, we have an email listserv for blind parents that you can join by going to nfbnet.org. We also have the Facebook group isn't specifically for NFB, but a lot of NFB Blind Parents Group members are moderators and are members of the group. It's called Blind Parents Connect, and any blind or low vision parent or their ally is free to join, and we share a lot of good tips and information with one another on that Facebook group, so feel free to reach out and join.
1: Again, the National Federation of the Blind offers a host of programs and projects and services to help blind parents live the lives we want, but the key to all of it really is the way that we support one another. Mentoring is really the key to everything that we do as an organization. It's our members helping our members, and really not restricted to our members. It's our members helping blind people, period.
2: I really believe that, you know, I know I've been very blessed by just being around other Federationists who have helped me believe in myself when I didn't believe in myself. And that's because I was able to stand on the shoulders of giants.
1: Mm-hmm.
2: And the mentoring is just one of the most important things that we do.
1: And yeah. So many of us have our own personal story. Patty Chang shares with us her story around mentoring and how it impacted her as a blind parent.
6: Debbie Stein has a daughter that's I don't remember, maybe 4 or 5 years older than our kids. And she lives close to us. And Debbie is the one that

0: that would call me out on, you know, like, when are you going to put the bells on? You know, you've got to think this through kind of thing. If you find a good mentor, then you're not going to have to reinvent the wheel.
1: Yeah, and mentoring is something that we as an organization have done so informally. But as Patty said, you don't want to have to reinvent the wheel. So we put together a formal mentoring program for blind parents, our blind parent mentoring program. And, well, you know, it's better if Melissa Riccobono explains it.
2: We also have a blind parent mentoring program where you can either sign up to be a mentor or you can sign up to be a mentee, and we try to match mentors and mentees based on lots of things, you know, children's ages, geographic location, whether, you know, somebody has a child with autism. You know, speaking with another blind parent with a child with autism might be really helpful. So we do the best that we can to match people as well as we can.
1: And to complement all of the mentoring that we offer, we have a lot of different tools to support that whole network. We have blindparents.org. If you go to www.blindparents.org, you can get access to a variety of different resources, including, you know, information that's been shared already on this podcast and what's going to be shared on future podcasts. We have a brochure for blind parents. And the resources are only going to continue to grow through this particular project. We want to make sure that our listeners know that this is not necessarily a static effort. The podcasts themselves will be here in perpetuity, but as we evolve different strategies and evolve different solutions to different problems that blind people face, these ongoing resources of the website, et cetera, will continue to be there. And I also want to offer to all of you who may not be aware, the National Federation of the Blind is a network of 52 affiliates across the country, all 50 states plus the District of Columbia and Puerto Rico. And you can contact your affiliate president in your local area and get some direct assistance and maybe pair it up with a mentor in your local area. So we want to make sure that everyone knows that the National Federation of the Blind continues to be a resource for blind parents across the country. In addition to the way that it helps blind people, the National Federation of the Blind also helps the whole family. I love the way that Patty Chang in one of the interviews that you had with her really explains it.
0: It's a big advantage. I mean, my kids would not have had the experiences that they had I not been active in the Federation.
3: And I can, Anil, share with you, it was 1992. I had just graduated from East Stroudsburg University, and I was 22 years old. And my mom said, so you know, the National Federation of the Blind is having their conference in Charlotte. And I bought you and Mary Ann, she was my girlfriend at the time, bus tickets to go to this convention. And I said, Ma, I said, you shouldn't have wasted your money because I'm not going because I'm not really one of those blind people. And she said, it's too late. I can't get my money back and you're going. And I said, okay, Ma, I guess. So I called up Mary Ann, and she said, oh, yeah, your mother called up my father to see if I can go. And my dad said, it's fine. So, okay, so we take a bus ride down from New Jersey to Charlotte. And we were there for the week, and it was the first time we saw the exhibit hall and all the assistive technology, and we got to meet so many people from all over the country in the general session, and the energy and the enthusiasm.
1: Yes, powerful experience.
3: It's life-changing. It's life-changing. It was empowering to be there. Mm-hmm. So then we met just amazing people like Carol Castellano, who was, president of the Parents of Blind Children, and her family. And we just had a good time. We just had a good time making friends.
1: Nice.
3: Right? And then on the bus ride home, I had a big bag of Braille and brochures
1: back then probably cassette tapes.
3: Yep. I said to Mary Ann, I sure learned a lot. And she said, I did too. Mm-hmm. And I said, you did? I said, well, what did you learn? And she said, I learned that you could do anything you put your mind to as a blind person. And I learned that if you want to get married, I'm okay with that too.
1: Oh, nice. And so subtle, too.
3: Right. Yeah. It's just subtle as a sledgehammer. And but, you know, Anil, like, the Federation changed my life.
1: Yeah.
3: Because, you know, Mary Ann, you know, I didn't realize she was really
1: anxious
3: watching.
1: About that.
3: Yeah.
1: Yeah.
3: I didn't know that, like, that was a question in her mind.
1: Wow.
3: But you know, one of the things the Federation does is demystify, you know, misconceptions.
1: Yeah.
3: And so they helped her believe that, you know, I could be successful. And they helped me believe I could be successful. So yeah. The Federation just isn't for people who are blind. It's for the whole family.
1: Yeah. And you said something also just then that was very key. It helped you understand the two. And I recognize in just interacting and talking with some of the blind youth that the Blind Parents Connection podcast that we're doing here is not just going to be educating, you know, existing blind parents or decision makers and influencers. But I realized that there were blind kids out there that were really concerned as to whether they could be parents themselves. And talk about smashing misconceptions, really making it possible for them to understand that their lives are not limited to due to their blindness, that they can still be confident, qualified parents. You know, that's a peripheral impact that we're having through the work that we're doing here.
3: The very simple but powerful message, Anil, if he can do it, maybe I can too. If she can do it, maybe I can too.
1: Mm-hmm.
3: And so we're better together.
1: Yeah.
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1: The Benefits of Immersion Training by Joanne Gabbias. A photo appears on the page, the caption, Joanne Gabbias. From the editor, Joanne has written several articles for the Braille Monitor, and her speech about growing up as a child of blind parents was a convention highlight in 2018. Here is what she has to say about the benefits of immersion training, the pluses and minuses that spring from living with people who already had perfected their blindness skills, and the fears of a father who worried about his daughter going out into the world. Enjoy what Joanne has to say. What if you go to Louisiana and figure out that you don't actually want to be an O&M? These were the words of a worried father who was not ready to let his little girl move to another country and 2,365 miles away from her family. I knew there was a chance that this career path was not going to be for me, but I knew either way I needed to go and figure it out on my own. With the help of my best friend and her boyfriend, like a life-sized game of Tetris, we packed all of my belongings into my Mini Cooper along with my mattress topper. I set off on the road with my little brother, who graciously offered to keep me company along the drive to start this new life path. Although I have traveled all over the U.S. and Canada, as well as France, Mexico, and Guatemala, my home address had always been in Kelowna, British Columbia, Canada. For the first time ever, I was going to be completely on my own. For those of you who are reading this, you may or may not know, but when you are part of the Federation family, you are never truly alone. Ruston, Louisiana is the home of the Louisiana Center for the Blind, LCB, and the Professional Development and Research Institute on Blindness, PDRIB, at Louisiana Tech University. These two world-class institutions' missions are to change what it means to be blind. At LCB, this means training blind people in the skills of blindness so that they can be successful in their personal lives and in their professional careers. At PDRIB, they train individuals seeking careers in the field of blindness to have the proper skills and philosophy to be able to empower blind people and give them the tools for success. Ruston is a town very different from anything I had ever experienced. It is a small town in the Bible Belt with deep southern roots and a lot of history. One of my favorite movies growing up was Gone with the Wind. I always thought that it was so different from anything I would ever experience, but when I went to Ruston, I felt like I was in a modern-day Gone with the Wind when it came to culture, tradition, and accent. I almost felt like I went through a time machine. The town I grew up in is very modern, nicknamed Kelownafornia, because it is like the California of Canada, with the beaches, tourists, golfing, and wineries. This might not be important to many people, but when you hear of a college town, you might think of Penn State or NYU. When you think of Louisiana, you might think of New Orleans or Mardi Gras. If those are your expectations of Ruston, you will feel extremely deceived. Many modern things have come to Ruston since I left, but I remember the biggest new thing when I was there was getting a Dairy Queen. Since I got my undergraduate degree in anthropology, I was excited to get the opportunity to experience a new culture, but this is not why I moved to Ruston. I had decided that if I was going to have to move away from my hometown and my family, I wanted to go to the best program for training orientation and mobility instructors out there. This world-class program just happens to be in Ruston at the Professional Development and Research Institute on Blindness at Louisiana Tech University. I really don't think the faculty, students, staff, or even the community really realizes what an amazing gem they have at their university. Because of this program, I was given the opportunity to go through 3 months of immersion training at the Louisiana Center for the Blind, another world-class gem in Ruston. This opportunity is something that some blind people fight for years to receive. I knew that the skills that they teach at LCB were not difficult. I watched my parents read Braille, use the JAWS screen reading software, travel around the country with 4 children, take care of a home, and work full-time. There was never a doubt in my mind that these skills were attainable. I guess I was at somewhat of an advantage because most students who come to training do not always believe in the capabilities of blind people, or at least their own capabilities as a blind person. I was ahead of the curve in that sense. My difficulty was that I put unrealistic pressure on myself. It took me a long time to get open palm. Open palm is a cane technique in which the handle of the cane lies in the palm and the cane is moved left and right by the fingers and not the wrist. I don't think I've ever used my hands like that ever. My hands were weak. I spent my first 6 hours of O&M class just doing open palm. I remember thinking that, I don't know if I can ever be a cane travel instructor since I can't even hold the cane properly. Reflecting a bit, I don't think I was that bad, but I believe that my instructor, Marco Carranza, wanted to grill me. If I was going to be an instructor, I had to master everything. He wasn't only teaching me, but he was teaching all my future students. I will forever be thankful for these trials that he put me through, because I would not be the instructor I am today if he didn't push me personally to be the best traveler I could be. My instructor also helped me realize that mastery takes time, and it is okay to struggle. When I finally made it outside, I was tasked to walk from the corner of Trenton and Railroad east to the corner of Vienna and Railroad and back. I am a perfectionist, so after letting myself practice the first couple of times, I was no longer happy with my progress. Why am I struggling to walk up and down a sidewalk? I have watched my parents gracefully walk my whole life, and here I am, stumbling around like a drunk person. My instructor noticed my frustration and finally stopped me. He said, I know you have known blind people your whole life. How long do you think they have been working on their skills? Well, my parents didn't get their canes until they were in their late teens because, even though they were totally blind since birth, back then you didn't give canes to kids or even teenagers until they were responsible enough to use them. That being said, they had been using a cane for at least a good 20 years before I came along. Then he asked me how long I had been using a cane. At that point, I had only been at the center for 2 weeks. He said, how can you expect yourself to be as good as me or your parents in just 2 weeks? Give yourself time to learn. After that conversation, not only did I let myself learn, experience, and struggle, I gave myself the permission to thrive. The next class in which I probably learned the most was in home management. I had already learned how to cook and clean for my mother, so I didn't really learn many new skills or techniques. But I did learn a lot about the individuality of students and how much your life experiences can affect you. My first day in the kitchen was also the first day that Arlene Hill started teaching kitchen after retiring from decades of teaching travel. We worked together to learn the layout of the kitchen. Arlene did not like how the kitchen was organized and decided that, together with the students, we would organize it in a way that seemed to function better. This taught me that you do not always have to keep the status quo and that you can always make adjustments for the betterment of everyone. As an instructor, you learn the skills and techniques that are to be taught to the students, but you have to make those your own and give yourself the opportunity to be the best teacher you can be. If students could just learn from a textbook, we wouldn't need instructors. The instructor's individuality, dedication, and problem-solving skills are just as important as the skills themselves. There is always this misconception that visual skills are superior to non-visual skills. This is always expressed by students in home management class, especially if they used to cook before losing their vision. I remember one day Ms. Arlene told me, okay, I'm going to teach you the non-visual way of doing X. I can't even remember what it was. All I can remember was my response. That is the way I have always done it. What is the visual way of doing it? Everything I learned to do in the kitchen was from my mother. My mother only knows how to check things non-visually, so this is the way she taught me. I never knew there was any other way. We never talked about the visual or non-visual way of doing things. It was just the way to function in the kitchen. These skills will be what I teach my future children. They have always been efficient for me, and in the end, efficiency is all that matters, no matter if it is visual or non-visual. In Braille, to be frank, I was always exhausted. I usually had it at the end of the day after all of my other classes, so it was really hard for me to stay alert. My sole interest in Braille at the time of my immersion was to be able to discern all the Braille that was in my parents' house. I always thought that, when my parents passed away, I would have to hire a Braille reader to come and help me sort through all of it to settle their estate. I couldn't tell the difference between my dad's lecture notes, a recipe book, or a love letter. My parents never taught us kids Braille because they were so concerned to teach us print. My grandmother was not happy that my father married a blind woman because she thought that their kids would not learn to do things visually. This is an obnoxious thought, since no one teaches people how to use vision unless you are already blind and people are trying to make you use your unreliable vision. Nevertheless, my parents focused on teaching us print. I thought Braille was cool, but I never thought to learn it myself while growing up. You would think that I would have learned at least how to read my own name so I could figure out which presents from Santa were for me. Instead, until I went to LCB as a graduate student, I would always shove the present into my parents' hands saying, "What does this one say?" I wish I had focused more on Braille during immersion because, immediately after I finished my immersion training, I was informed that Louisiana Tech was going to start the rehab teaching program and I could get dual certified, which I decided to do. If I had focused more during training, I wouldn't have had to work as hard to learn the whole Braille code in 9 weeks during the Braille 1 course while taking 2 other graduate-level classes and teaching orientation and mobility during the day. This really taught me never to take any opportunity for granted because you never know when it will be useful to you. I remember my first day of computer so vividly. My instructor, Jules, wanted me to set up my account to be able to access the computer. I turned it on and Jaws started talking. Jules asked me a very simple question that I know is the bane of every student's existence in computer class. What did Jaws say? I had been hearing Jaws for as long as we have had a computer in our home. To me, Jaws is the most annoying sound, and I literally taught myself to tune it out. My friends would assume that my mother was listening to her Jaws in French because it was so fast that it was not discernible to the untrained ear. I told my instructor, I have no idea what it said. I have literally spent my whole life trying to ignore Jaws. It took me some time to train myself to pay attention to what it was telling me, but I am so happy I did. I wish I had learned to use screen readers in college. I have never been a fast reader, and because I worked full-time while going to school full-time, by the time I sat down to read all the chapters and articles I needed, I was so exhausted that I would fall asleep with my book as a pillow. I would have saved so much time and energy as an undergrad if I had learned to use it. To this day, if I get a long email, I usually turn on VoiceOver on my phone to read it because I can read it 10 times faster than I do it visually. I would like to note that I have 20/15 vision, which is above average, but even though it is so good, this non-visual technique is far superior in my life experience. The class that most people do not understand is industrial arts or shop class. Its functionality especially eludes VR counselors who don't see its utility and just want students to get job skills. In this class, you learn to use power tools and do everything from building something to taking on a bit of home maintenance. Creating something from nothing is such a powerful experience. I had never used power tools or done any type of woodworking before, but the perfectionist in me loved the precision required in using these tools to make things. I loved the fact that it was not only my hands, but my mind that created the beautiful Braille blocks that I still have to this day. I have kept every single one of them. This class let me just focus on the task at hand and made me forget about everything else that was happening outside of that moment. As in travel, you have to remain focused. I did not get to do a final project like most students get to do in their 9-month program, but I was determined to finish all my Braille blocks before the end of my immersion because I wanted to learn the home maintenance piece. My dad has always been of the mindset that you should make enough money that you can pay someone to deal with your maintenance needs. I have always been on the mindset that I want to know how things work, and then I can choose whether or not I want to do it on my own. In my opinion, the lack of knowledge is your worst enemy, because it deprives you of choice. Even if you don't want to do it yourself, you need to make sure that you know enough to know when someone is cheating you. Unfortunately, in this world, people prey on the naive. I am a natural blonde, and the thing I hate most in life are dumb blonde jokes. I even dyed my hair for almost 10 years dark brown, so that I was not associated with the misconceptions about blondes. In the last year or so, I returned to my natural color. After years of telling my students that the misconceptions about blindness do not have to define you, I realized I was being a hypocrite and needed to own my blonde, because blonde does not define me. Also, it was way less maintenance to keep it natural than trying to fake it. This leads into the last class at LCB, which they call seminar. Some places call it business class. Where I work, we call it the Positive Philosophy of Blindness class, or philosophy for short. No matter what you call it, this is the class that really works to get to the root of everything, especially misconceptions about blindness. Growing up with competent, independent blind people, I never held the misconceptions about blind people that are all too common. I had to deal with other people's misconceptions, but I had already lived the truth about blindness every day, so people couldn't tell me blind people can't cook when my mom made me school lunch every day until the day I graduated from high school. People couldn't tell me that blind people can't be successful when my dad was a university professor on the board of trustees for the provincial French school board and recipient of an honorary doctorate for his advocacy efforts for blind Canadians. This class was extremely interesting for me because it gave me an opportunity to connect with people who did not live through the same life experiences as I have and who were struggling with their blindness or struggling with getting their family or society to accept their blindness. I think this class isn't only about listening to the subject matter, but the power of this class is to listen to the other students and staff members for their thoughts on the topic at hand. I think we have power in numbers and being able to talk about the issues of the day, of society, or of the blindness community is so important for the emotional adjustment to blindness. Students might start off as the ones who need to be mentored, but throughout the program, the students start becoming mentors to each other. I am not going to tell you that everything was easy for me. I had my fair share of struggles. A few times my dad said, "Why are you putting up with this? Just come home." First off, I am not a quitter. But more importantly, the skills I was learning during training were not simply to become a good O&M instructor. They were helping me become a better human being. I was learning how to think critically about situations in ways that I had never done before. I was learning problem-solving skills that I use in my personal life every single day. I was learning how to gather information, filter information, and advocate for what I needed. These skills are not limited only to the blind who want to succeed. These are the skills that all successful people possess. These are skills that I think everyone should gain. Before I went to training, while I was in training, and even to this day, I think that every single person should go through the training that is offered at LCB, whether you are sighted or blind, because the skills that you learn are the skills to help you succeed at life. The blindness part is just an added bonus. It has been over 7 years since I went to LCB for my immersion training. Currently, I am the Deputy Operations Officer at Southern Arizona Association for the Visually Impaired Services for the Blind in Arizona. I often think back on my experiences during my immersion. These experiences have made me a better teacher, a better mentor, and a better staff trainer. Professionally, the experience was crucial to my success and to the success of my future students. I know so many people who think they want to go into the field of blindness, but when they realize they must move to Ruston for 15 months to get their graduate degree, they have a tendency to change their mind. Ruston is not the hip town of Los Angeles or fast-paced like New York City. There are not a lot of shopping options, but you have a lot of options when choosing a church. Public transportation is lacking, but the variety of the food you can get is slowly improving. Now, I must tell you that if these are the requirements for you to go into the blindness field, choose another profession. But if working with the blind as a teacher of blind students, a rehabilitation teacher, or an orientation and mobility instructor is your goal, you could not find a better program to help you become the best teacher you can be. None exists anywhere else in the world.
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1: Feeling Through by Lisa Bryant. A photo appears on the page, the caption, Lisa Bryant. From the editor, for almost 2 years now, we have been involved in an effort to let us play us. The idea is simple. When a blind person is portrayed, whether on Broadway, on television, or on the big screen, we want blind people considered for those roles. It is not surprising that people with other disabilities want the same. Here is an interview conducted by our own Lisa Bryant, a member of the Keystone chapter of the National Federation of the Blind of Pennsylvania. Lisa is a freelance writer, and when she heard about this movie, she decided to see if she could get an interview for the Braille Monitor. She asked, they said yes, and here is our outstanding article. I welcome the industry to invite more of us to the table. Let's take this and build upon it. Robert Tarango, deafblind actor in Feeling Through. The Miracle Worker is undoubtedly the most famous movie featuring a deafblind character. Based on the autobiography of Helen Keller, who was deafblind, the film also tells the story of Anne Sullivan, Keller's blind teacher. In the film, Sullivan is the only person able to reach Keller, transforming her from a wild, frustrated young girl, misunderstood and even feared by her own family, to a tender and, in her way, communicative Helen. That was in 1962. The film received multiple Oscar nominations, with its two leading actresses winning for their roles. Patty Duke, a sighted and hearing actress, played Keller, while Anne Bancroft, also sighted, played the role of Sullivan. At this year's Oscars, Feeling Through, a short film by Doug Rowland, was nominated for its portrayal of a deafblind character. But unlike more than 50 years ago, Feeling Through casts Robert Tarango, who is deafblind in real life, as Artie, the deafblind character in the film. Based on a true encounter Roland had one night in New York City, the 18-minute short tells of a chance meeting between Tariq, played by Stephen Prescott, a young man wondering where he will sleep that night, and Artie, who is making his way home from a date. To help Artie, Tariq learns on the fly how to communicate with him, mainly using the print-on-palm method. I knew I wanted to cast an actor who was deafblind, said Roland, who contacted the Helen Keller National Center, HKNC, in the very beginning of the project. He added that it was important that he make the film alongside the community it portrayed. Roland worked closely with Christopher Woodfill, associate director of HKNC, who was also deafblind. According to Roland, Woodfill provided a host of potential Arties from a nationwide pool of actors. Yet, after several in-person and remote auditions, the role of Artie remained open. That is, until interpreter Aaron Quinn suggested Tarango, who worked in the kitchen of the center. Although Tarango had no professional acting experience, Roland said he knew almost instantly that they had found their Artie. For Tarango, it was a day he will never forget. "I was working in the kitchen as an aide, just doing what I do every day," said Tarango. That is, until his boss summoned him into a meeting in another building on the center's campus. "I thought I was in trouble," said Tarango, never imagining he would become the first deafblind actor cast in an Oscar-nominated film. But when Roland first approached Sue Ruzinski, EDD and CEO of Helen Keller Services, the parent company of HKNC, she was initially cautious, wondering if the team's efforts were sincere and if they really did get it. "I first thought, here's a completely different field coming through. What are their understandings, and will they be respectful?" said Ruzinski. "They could have their own agenda, and it might not be aligned with our community," she added. "It seemed like a risk." However, once the two teams met, Ruzinski, who is also co-producer of the film, was assured it was a risk worth taking. "Doug was a listener and a learner from the start," Ruzinski said, adding that Roland was intentional in keeping her and HKNC included at every turn. As co-producer, Ruzinski assisted with a variety of resources from fundraising to accommodations such as both voicing and signing interpreters. For Roland, providing these and other accommodations never felt burdensome, but instead gave even more value to making the film. "It feels like the wrong approach to look at working with people with disabilities as an extra cost or an extra challenge," Roland said, adding that, "anytime we work with people who are different from us, we learn more about our world and ourselves." He also said there was the ripple effect of providing a transformative teaching moment for the film crew. "Perhaps more important than providing accommodations is a genuine and respectful treatment, or in this case, portrayal of persons with disabilities." In feeling through, Artie seems to quickly trust Tariq, in one scene handing Tariq his wallet to pay for a juice. Perhaps not surprisingly, Tariq helps himself to a $10 tip. You will have to watch the short for the conclusion to this scene. During one watch party, viewers were mostly pleased with the film's treatment of a deafblind actor, but some questioned that scene as unrealistic. Marcia Drenth is a longtime Federationist and president of the Pennsylvania Association of the Deafblind. She said it was great to have a film giving attention to deafblindness and reaching Oscar-level recognition. "But I don't think any deafblind person would just hand over their wallet." In addressing the criticism, Roland notes that when there are too few stories or examples of a certain group, the one more publicized story becomes representative of an entire community, which is what we shouldn't do, he said. Roland also urges viewers to look at the full context of the film rather than isolating the one scene. As for future projects, Roland, Ruzinski, and the HKNC team are collaborating on developing a curriculum for high school and college-age students. One goal of the curriculum is to break down fears and hesitancy in communicating with a deafblind person. Ruzinski plans to involve deafblind staff at HKNC in developing the program. As for Tarango, who was born deaf, being in the film was fulfillment of an acting career he thought was deferred when he later lost his vision as an adult. He has not so subtly hinted at wanting to do a Feeling Through Part 2, and he hopes to have been an inspiration to others in his community. "Look at what I just did. You can do it too," said Tarango. To hear her full interview on blind abilities with both Robert Tarango and Doug Roland, go to https://traffic.libsyn.com/secure/blindabilities/feelingthrough.mp3. And to watch Feeling Through with audio description, go to Feeling Through with audio description YouTube. Deafblind Awareness Week is June 27 to July 3. For more information, go to HKNC, Deafblind Awareness Week 2021, helenkeller.org. Lisa Bryant is a freelance writer living in Philadelphia. She is an active member of the Keystone Chapter.
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4: 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I am Melissa Riccobono, and I am a proud mom, and I'm here with my co-host,
5: who is a proud dad, one of the most proudest titles that I have. This is Anil Lewis. Welcome to the Nation's Blind Podcast.
4: Yeah. And if you haven't guessed, our topic today is parenting. Oh, my goodness. Yes.
5: Yeah, if you haven't guessed, then you might need to tune into another podcast. but we're good. We get to talk about our favorite topic, our kids today.
4: Yes, absolutely. So
5: really about being parents, you know, in the face of society, blind people parenting kids. Yeah.
4: Yeah. People have their own thoughts about this. And I had a coworker when I was pregnant with my first, and she actually flat out said to me, "I just don't know how you're going to do this. Kids move so fast. And I have no idea how you're going to do this.
5: Yeah.
4: I'd be scared to death." And anyway, she knew me. She'd seen me for 2 years. We'd worked together. And I just thought, okay, if I haven't convinced you in this amount of time that I'm an adult,
5: competent,
4: and I'm competent, yeah. I don't know what else to do for you. And, you know, luckily we didn't have to work together after that. She was leaving. And so I think she felt safe saying that, but that was pretty hurtful.
5: Yeah.
4: And unfortunately, I'm sure other people have had those types of comments. And then we've had those great comments too.
5: Well, mine was frightening because, you know, I got divorced soon after Amari was born, and I was afraid that his mom was going to use the social misperceptions about the capacity of blind parents to actually get custody. But luckily we were at least able to act like mature adults in that process to do what's best for Amari. And I did get custody. But let's stop talking about this. Let's talk about the fun stuff. Melissa, you got any experiences you want to share? Now, remember, this is not a 5-hour long podcast, and we have some guests that we're going to be introducing.
4: Oh, yeah. I can't wait to hear from my guests. Well, first of all, let me just start with, I have 3 children. Cynthia just turned 18. Oh my goodness. I don't know how that happened. Brianna is 14 and Elizabeth is 12. And parenting is one of those journeys where just when you think things are going great and you got it all figured out, something changes. And this has just been from little tiny on. You know, you think they're sleeping through the night and then they start teething. Or they start getting ear infections, or they start learning to walk, and all of a sudden, nothing that was safe just a mere day or two before is really safe because there's little hands that are reaching for it. Yeah. Or they go to school, and that brings different things. Or they get involved in activities, or they're going to go to college, or they're going to go to work. Or, I mean, there's just a zillion things. And what has really kept me grounded, and what I always try to remind myself through all of these experiences, is number one, every kid is different. Mm-hmm. Number two, you know, you're a parent and you're given those gut instincts for a reason, and listening to them generally has not really led me too much astray. And number three, parenting is hard, period. I don't care who you are.
5: Parenting is hard, exclamation point.
4: Yes, exactly. I'm sorry. You're correct. Parenting is hard, exclamation point. I don't care who you are. I don't care what kind of perfect child you think you have. There are going to be times, and it's not all hard. There's some lovely, amazing moments, and you have to soak all of those in when they come, because there's going to be a hard moment around the corner.
5: Yeah. If you're doing it right.
4: If you're doing it right. And that's the thing. And just knowing that and having a community of other blind parents has been incredibly helpful for me. But also having that community of regular old sighted parents has been equally as helpful. Because when my kids were doing things like trying to sneak cookies, and I was kind of, oh, poor me, I'm this blind person and they're taking advantage of my blindness, it was so refreshing to have one of my best friends say, "I can't believe what they're trying to do. They're sneaking cookies." And I thought, oh, bless you. You have no idea what type of gift you have given me in this moment. And that's just so...
5: A little tattletale.
4: Yeah, but it's absolutely what I needed. And I think it's absolutely what we need. And I think we, as all parents, I think need much more of a village than society really allows us to have at this point, but that's a whole other soapbox. But why don't you tell us just a little bit, Anil, about Amari?
5: You went a little deep. You got philosophical and all that stuff.
4: I did.
5: I just want to tell you one of my favorite stories. With Amari. Now,
4: how old is Amari now?
5: Well, I kept feeding him. So he's 27 now. He's almost as tall as his dad.
4: Oh my goodness.
5: Yeah,
4: oh
5: he's
4: goodness.
5: About 5'11", 6 feet. So he's almost as tall as me. Still a great kid. I count myself so blessed. But when I got custody, as I explained earlier, it was more scary than joyful because now, you know, single dad, period, single blind dad, you know, exclamation point. So I really was a little insecure about my ability to do it. But luckily, as you said, I had my Federation family to support me. But I'll never forget, and I'm sure all the parents who are on this call can relate to this. You know, can't wait to introduce them to hear their stories. But we were walking around. And of course, when you walk around as a blind parent, everybody thinks that the child's taking care of you. So everybody's saying, oh, that's so wonderful the way you're taking care of your dad. I mean, at this point, he's like six or seven. You know, the, oh, that's so wonderful. You know. So we were walking through this place. And I noticed that Amari was just getting a little lethargic. I'm like, what's going on? So I got down to this level. I said, hey, man, what's going on? He's like, Daddy, everybody just keeps staring at us. So, you know, that's one of those moments how, as a blind parent, you're thinking, well, how do I deal with this? I don't want him to think, you know, of his dad as a blind dad. I don't, you know, this is not the right place to try to give him this whole paradigm shift of thought around blindness and the capacity of blind people. So in the moment, I looked at him. I said, man, you just have to understand, with a dad this good looking, people are going to stare. And he just laughed. He just laughed. And all the rest of the day, we walk around and I just could hear him chuckle. And I knew that when he was doing that, you know, people were looking at us. But that's one of my greatest memories. There's so many, though. You want to hear some more? No.
4: Sure.
5: Let's introduce our guest.
4: But that's a great one. And I don't think I would have thought of that type of comeback. I would have probably gone into the whole philosophical, but I mean, what a great yeah. story.
5: Yeah. One of my favorites. I love it. Yeah. So we have the president of our blind parents group, or the co-coordinator, co-president, and we have the president of our Pennsylvania blind parents division. So you want to do the honors there, Melissa?
4: Sure. Well, we have from California, Lisa Maria Martinez, who is the chairperson of our blind parent group. And then we have Stacey Leap, who is our president from the brand spanking new blind parent division in Pennsylvania.
5: Nice.
4: And so do we want to just start out maybe with Lisa Maria introducing herself and maybe a story or so? I know you also have three kids, so you know you probably have many more stories than just one. But how are you, Lisa Maria?
6: I'm doing great. I am doing very well. Whew, I do have three kids. And
5: I do have three.
6: they're a handful. At this moment in time, they are 13, 9, and 7. And the 13-year-old is amazing. And I was chuckling at, I think it was you, Melissa, who said, you know, they could be good one moment and the next. But my 13-year-old's a really good kid. And then our 9-year-old and our 7-year-old, they're just a balls of energy. Balls of energy. I think an experience that I would like to share, you know, is, I don't know if it's exactly, well, it is blind parenting, right? I have kids who are really into video games, Roblox. They're very into games like that. And I know lots of parents in general can easily learn what exactly their children are doing on these video games and if they are appropriate for, you know, that age group. And then those parents, and I'm specifically, you know, thinking of sighted parents, can ban, or, you know, they could say no or yes to this particular game. Mm-hmm. For me as a blind parent, they're all inaccessible, you know, so I talk to my kids about the games they're interested in and what the game is all about. But what my oldest kid has learned, and, you know, when my 9 and 7-year-old are more into video games, I told my kids, I have the right to take your headphones and listen to what you're doing and talk to the people you're playing with.
5: Nice.
6: And to me, that's kind of my way of knowing that they're, you know, because they play with other people virtually and they talk with them. And so that was kind of my way of getting to know who he was playing with and starting to learn a little bit more about the games they are playing, the games that I cannot, you know, accessibly figure out what they're doing. And with the little ones, you know, I tell them, tell me about the game. And sometimes I'll sit there with them and, you know, tell them to audio describe everything they're doing. And my 9-year old, to every detail, will tell me exactly what he's doing. Wow. And so that was just kind of my technique of checking in with the kids. And, you know, there's a lot of first person shooter games and all this stuff. And yeah. I talked to my kids, is this appropriate? Why do you think this is appropriate? You know, and then a lot of times when, you know, they are playing games I would not like, they sit there and they go, yeah, it's not appropriate. They know, they know, right? Yeah. So that's an experience that I wanted to share that I think, you know, a lot of blind parents try to, or they struggle with knowing, you know, is it okay for my kid to do this game or not? And just to add one more thing, Anil, absolutely. People thinking my child is helping mom, mm-hmm. you know, and so my kids have had various interactions with the world about their blind mom.
5: Yeah. And part of it is not necessary to try to say no, no, no, because I use those opportunities to actually teach him. So when we went to the grocery store, yeah, he was helping me, but he was also learning how to shop.
6: Right.
5: You know, and I'm teaching him how to evaluate prices and, you know, those types of things. So it's not like I'm dependent upon him. I'm looking at those opportunities as learning opportunities.
6: Teach him 100%. And I'm thinking of a time where, you know, someone said that my son was being such a good helper. And he goes, she's my mom. She takes care of me.
5: Nice.
7: Good nice. For him. That must have been a very proud moment. Those are the 100%. Ones that you save, you know.
5: Yeah. Yeah.
7: Put that into your little warm fuzzy jar and you pull it out when when days are long and tough. So Stacey, how about you? How many kids do you have? And tell us about some kind of an experience or technique. I love that LM went with the technique, because that's a lot of parenting in general, and blind parenting is no different. And we probably have more techniques. We have to think mm-hmm. about more techniques mm-hmm. than sighted people do, because of course the world's not set up for somebody who's blind, but it's all about the technique. So do you have either a story you want to share, experience, or your favorite technique you want to pass along?
8: Too many stories. Don't even know where to start. So my daughter, she's her name's Alana. She's 8 years old now. Two things that popped in my head. I'm just going to do one. One was when she was a baby still crawling around. And I remember talking to other blind parents and they say, you know, put bells on your child. That way, you know where they're moving to. Mm-hmm. And I did that. I put bells on her and she just didn't like it. She kept taking it off. Mm-hmm. And I remember putting bells on her sneakers. Her shoes would be to the left and her body be to all the way down the hall. You know, and then I switched it to on her pants. She figured out how to take off her pants. And then I put it around her neck as a neck. She took it off. So no matter what I did, bells wasn't working.
5: Wow. Mm-hmm. Independent from the start.
8: Yeah. And my alternative was to put the bells on the cabinet doors and on the fridge instead. Because that way, if she touches those things, I'm like,
5: nice.
8: Get away from there.
6: That is nice. Amazing.
7: That's amazing. I love that. I love that. So something that didn't work, you know, that has worked for other people, but didn't work for you. And then you just turned it around. So that's awesome. Very, very cool. I'm kind of jealous of you all with your littler kids. I have to say, I have really, you know, two in high school, one in seventh grade. And I'm just sort of very emotional lately, actually, about like, oh my gosh, I don't have any really little ones anymore. So if you ever want me to borrow a little one, I'd be more than happy. Nice. And you know, I think about.
6: I have two if you would like them.
7: Okay.
8: You can have all of them.
7: Anytime. Okay. All right. Cool. I'll take them for
5: Melissa,
7: a day.
5: Melissa, be careful. They're not saying borrow.
7: I know. No, they just mean no. I would like to borrow. I think they'd miss their moms very, very much. But I do think too, that at least for me, and it's so corny and it's so hokey, but I'm going to say it anyway, everybody would say it all goes by so fast. And, you know, you're in the middle of it and your kid has, you know, their fourth ear infection. And you haven't slept in days and you don't know when you showered last. And you think, this isn't going fast. This this is going so slow. And then there's those little things. Oh, I can't wait till they can, you know, crawl, talk, roll, whatever it is. And my husband was great about, let's just enjoy the stage they're in. And he was better, smart I think, man. About that than me. Smart Very man. Smart man. Yeah. And then you also applaud those victories. I mean, I remember the first time all my kids could shower on their own. Mm-hmm. And I said, please go up and take a shower. And they went up and they did it.
5: Liberating.
7: I was like, oh.
8: The time Alana picked up her toys without me telling her. Oh, my goodness. I was so happy.
7: Yes.
8: Oh,
7: that's amazing. Yes. And you just think, and then, you know, they're talking about college or they're talking about high school dances or they're in middle school and they're talking about friends who aren't making great choices. And I just think, oh, dear Lord, what was I ever complaining about? I would give almost anything in some ways to go back to these little tiny humans that needed me in a different way, that I could help in a different way. You know, that's it. As they get older, the way that you can and can't help them changes. And for me as a mom and as a helper, I think that's what, even though I know they need to be in the world and it's their story and it's not mine and they need to have their lumps and their bruises and I don't want to be that helicopter parent, there's still that part of me that's like, oh, I wish I could just like rock you to sleep one more time or sing you a silly song one more time and not have you roll your eyes or
5: I want you to be my
7: whatever
5: mom.
7: It is. Oh, I would love to, Anil. Can I sing you a silly song sometime?
5: I was a bad kid. That's why my son was able to get away with anything. I mean, I'm like, boy, you can't try me. I've been there, done that. Get out of here. So he was forced to be a good kid because he very early on realized he couldn't get away with a thing. So we shared this particular topic with our members through social media. Do we get any feedback?
7: We did. But, you know, before that feedback, as always, let's just take a quick break for an ad and then we'll come back and give you much more.
5: Look at that little teaser.
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7: All right, we're back. So Janae Lynn from Louisiana says, I take pictures of my children's worksheets and read them before we do them. That way I know what they have to do. And it really has given me a heads up in helping me do homework with them. That great, great, great technique.
5: Interesting. I wonder if she's using like AI to read the worksheets or if she's just using it to magnify or something. It'd be interesting to see. But taking the pictures.
7: Yeah.
6: I did the same thing.
5: Did you?
7: You did the same thing. Got it.
6: They had Spanish. So I would take pictures of that because screen reading software just butchered the Spanish word. So I used it to magnify.
5: Oh, nice.
8: Yeah, I did something similar. Alana started Head Start in kindergarten while during the pandemic. Mm-hmm. So a lot of the things were virtual on the screen and, you know, we had to use Chromebooks and Chromebooks are not, to me, not accessible as a Windows laptop or a Apple laptop. So I ended up having to take pictures using my phone and using the built-in OCR on there. Sometimes I even go through Seeing AI and Be My Eyes to kind of help through what the worksheets are.
5: Nice. Look at these resilient parents.
7: Really, really good techniques. Deja from Utah says, I'm a newish blind mom and my little girl is sighted. I love to have her explain her homework, artwork, and other projects to me first because it gives me a really good idea where her thoughts are on the project. Even though I can't see it, it helps me feel involved in her creativity and helps me learn to explain and describe things. It helps her learn to explain and describe things to me. I love that so much because I think that's a skill that kids of blind parents get because we always talk to them. We can't just point we always have to talk to them and mm-hmm. and have them answer and have them explain. And if they hear described videos or audiobooks, even, I think, I mean, my oldest from a very early age, kind of like LM's middle one, you know, whatever it was, she could describe it. And everybody has said about all my kids, their vocabularies are great. They have really good vocabulary. And in fact, even Elizabeth's pre-K teacher, and this is kind of a different side of it because Elizabeth's also a blind kid. And Elizabeth's pre-K teacher said she started describing the covers of the books, the illustrations on the covers of the books before she would read them to the class because of Elizabeth, because she wanted to make sure Elizabeth knew what was in the pictures.
10: Very nice.
7: And she said eventually she started having the other classmates in the class describe. And she said, it's amazing how much it helped their vocabulary. And she said, it's amazing the things that they noticed that I didn't.
10: Yeah.
7: And, you know, just the things that they were pointing out. And as we went through the book, they would find things. It was just really cool. So it's vocabulary is great.
5: Yeah, it's another example of how, you know, just being a blind parent and coming up with those creative ways to make sure that you can be that quality blind parent also peripherally helps your child grow. I mean, that's also an exercise in perspective, you know, that a lot of sighted parents probably wouldn't engage in, at least not at that early age, but because of the necessity for full engagement, you're actually teaching them a skill.
7: Yeah.
6: That validates what you said, Anil, earlier, is that, you know, your kid might be describing something or looking for, you know, whole wheat bread instead of white bread. Mm-hmm. And you're teaching them already how to be a reader, how to explain. Mm-hmm. And I think a lot of children their age just don't know how to do that.
10: Yeah.
6: So I feel like my kids in many ways are a little bit more, the word that pops in my mind, it might not be the right one, is mature than their fellow peers, because, you know, they have this stronger vocabulary and all these other skills that their friends don't have. And Melissa, you brought up a really good point about like describing an audio description. All my kids listen to audio description on all the things they watch. And many times when we have family movie night, if something has no audio description, they're like, no, we don't want to watch it. Like they decide it for me. And I'm like, you could just practice describing things. And my oldest does that for soccer games and basketball games.
7: Oh, that's so cool.
6: And sometimes he even goes, I'll be like, what does that mean? He goes, I got you, Mom. Let me show you. And he'll bring up the
5: nice.
7: Oh, my gosh. I mean, there's money to be made in that. You know, he could be a play-by-play announcer sometime.
6: Yep. Or,
7: I mean, just an audio describer in general. I mean, there's jobs. You can get jobs doing that, even if it's not his full-time job.
5: Yeah. Melissa knows for real.
7: I do.

0: aware of what she's drawing, because even to this day she'll put my hand on different parts of the page and said, this is the sun, I drew the people to the left. She describes everything, but then there's been times where she was like, I drew the mom over here, but I didn't have enough room for her leg, so she's the legs are over here to the left. I'm like, okay.
1: You know, that's so funny that she didn't know that there were movies that didn't have description. It reminds me of when Cynthia was little, probably 3 or 4. And one day at dinner, she said, I wish I was blind. And Mark and I sort of looked at each other and we were like, where is this going?
2: Yeah.
1: And we said, how come? And Cynthia said, because I want to be a dad.
2: Aww.
1: Or, well, I want to be a parent, Well, I guess I should go there. So for those that don't know, Cynthia is transgender. And so, at the time she was identifying male. So at the time she did say, I want to be a dad, just like you, Daddy. And then we had to say, but you can. Sighted, this does not hold you back. And we had to think through, like, we didn't say it quite like that, but we had to actually think through, and we kind of were like, wow, okay, so yeah, this kiddo has seen this blind parent and that blind parent, that blind dad, that blind dad.
2: Wow.
1: And so we had to like reach, like, oh, this person in your daycare, he's sighted. He's a dad.
2: And that became the norm. That's powerful.
1: Right. It was just the norm. It was beautiful. It was that's one of my, and I didn't even think about it until, Stacey, you said that your daughter didn't know that there was no, movie. It was, ours wanted to be blind because she wanted to be a parent. I don't know that she still has that desire, even to be a parent, but at the time it was lovely. So this is a good one. Christy from Arkansas said, the hardest thing is to not do too much for them, enabling them. Advocating for your children is so important, but also teaching them how to advocate for themselves is more important. I grew up having typical difficulties like any legally blind person, but the reality of how hard it is didn't hit me until I had kids. Having to get anywhere, doctors, groceries, sporting activities, etc., in a rural state is a gut in a parent's stomach when you can't do something for your own kids. I wish I knew more about being a blind parent before having children. That's really powerful. Thank you so much for sharing that, because especially in a rural state, I would think that would be difficult. How have you, Stacey and LM, handled transportation? Because I'm sure you've had similar thoughts, even if you're not in a rural area.
0: I know for me, living in more of an urban environment, we take Lyft and Uber almost everywhere. Mm-hmm. When she was little, we took public transportation and I would put her in the front baby carrier instead of using a stroller, until she got too heavy, y'all. Then I had to get a stroller. Even when putting her inside an Uber and in a Lyft, I'm using the car seat, so I would have to take her out, put her in one arm, sling the car seat around me like a book bag, and then have the diaper bag. And it's a lot of multitasking. I'm surprised I didn't drop the child yet, but.
3: My kids are so active in extracurriculars that transportation is really difficult with a one driver family. My husband drives, and obviously I do not. When they were really little, carrying the car seats in one arm, the diaper bag on the other, it got heavy. It got hard, but, they wanted to do soccer and, I wasn't going to say no. Mm-hmm. But now, dude, Uber teen has been just the most amazing thing ever. When your kid turns 13, you could create an account on the Uber app, and basically it allows your kid to set up their own ride and take it wherever they need to.
2: Oh, nice.
3: That has helped immensely. But, we've made friends with teammates and, everyone on the team absolutely understands, and they ask for help too. It's just not, our mm-hmm. family who says, we can't drive to Fresno this weekend because our other kid is doing a game. Mm-hmm. And people help people, like, no matter who they are. And just one more thing about transportation. We have something out here called BART, Bay Area Rapid Transit. It's basically like a train. My kids love all

0: the different ways that I travel with them. And one day, you know, my kiddo was like, "Mom, I like going to with you to places because we see interesting people and do interesting things."
1: Nice.
2: I think one of the things that's important to point out is everything that you guys just described, it's not a blind thing. Mm-hmm. The struggles that you have with the diaper bags, et cetera, that's a parent thing. Mm-hmm. And the fact that, you know, we as blind people can really find ways to get the job done, you know, non-visually is really kind of core to who we are. But I think that the most powerful part about this particular post is that it really amplifies the need for the Federation. So here's this individual that through this particular effort that we're doing is able to feel safe enough to disclose that they're having these particular problems to an organization that can really help. So I think that part of the difficulty is we've been there, done that, got that t-shirt. We've, you know, developed some strategies, and sometimes maybe we present it as maybe a little easier than it really is. Mm-hmm. So it's nice that when we can create an environment where individuals who are going through what we all went through, especially that first time, right, had to learn. So I'm very happy about the fact that what we're doing here is having that type of impact.
3: I think that transportation caused all of us to have great arm muscles. Having to figure out how to do the diaper bag and the car seat and the baby. Yeah,
1: isn't that the truth?
2: Look at the lemonade.
3: Oh my goodness. I think the biggest part of my body are my arms now.
1: Well, and I also think it really helps our kids. I mean, my kids walked.
2: Mm-hmm. I did.
1: I'm not saying I made them like walk 5 miles when they were, you know, tiny. But I mean, we did do a lot of walking. And I mean, yeah, my arm muscles were also strong because, "Mommy, I'm so tired, carry me," you know. And so you have your cane or your dog in one hand and you're carrying a kiddo on your hip and you're, you know, just hoping. But I mean, I do think there's a lot. And we used to play games when we walked.
0: Yes.
1: We used to talk a lot when we walked. I mean, it was kind of like our car. You know, they say now, especially with teenagers, they say that the best time to have conversations often is in the car because you're not needing to look directly at each other. You're both kind of doing your own
0: thing,
1: but you're also locked in. Right. And you're having kind of this common experience of driving from point A to point B. And
2: I think it was better. I think walking was better than riding in the car for conversations. I mean,
1: it was really good. And but yes, I do echo. Uber teen has been lovely. We cannot wait till Elizabeth is old enough. I'm sorry. Here I am doing it again, saying I don't want her to grow up. And yet like, you're 12. Like, I just can't wait till you're 13. Like, just one day you'll be able to do this just because you turned 1 year older. But that does definitely help. But I think the rural state would be, you know, would be more of a challenge if you're way out in the country. And
2: yeah.
1: You don't know a lot of people. I think that's really where that community comes in. Trying to find those people, trying to connect with different organizations, trying to be creative where you advertise for drivers or. Yeah.
2: But like LM said, it's people helping people. So you don't want to get to a space where you're thinking, "Oh, I'm so dependent because I'm blind." Well, yes. I mean, there are other ways that you can reciprocate. You know, you can pack lunches for the carpool or, you know, so I think that people should recognize that the blindness doesn't make you a dependent person. You just have to find creative ways to be interdependent.
3: For me, I'm the pharmacist of my whole group.
2: And the Benadryl. Yeah.
3: Like we have some drivers and I'm the one that brings all the first aid kits.
1: Nice.
3: And the
1: calls
3: and they're like, "Oh, well, you're hurting yourself. Go to see Miss Stacy." And at first, there was a few parents who were very skeptical about me being the nurse/aide or whatever, you know, with first aid stuff.
2: Nice.
3: But then they realized I did it for my daughter. And they're like, "Oh, well, she could do it for my child." So, you know, even that education about, you know, even though we can't see, we can still help with the little boo-boos and stuff like that.
0: Yeah. So. We often say to the folks who are driving our kids, like, "Hey, if you ever, you know, want a break, a date night, you know, we're happy to have your kid over." And so that was a great way, actually, for me to get to know who my kids were hanging out with. But yeah, we are the household where all the kids come at least, you know, at least one time.
1: That's great.
3: You have energy like that. I can't do that. too many kids in the house. You have so much energy for that.
0: Just wait till you have 6 13-year-olds all under one roof. I did not have the energy.
1: So we're kind of winding down. I mean, we could talk about this for forever. There's a few resources that we can kind of talk about at the end, but I love this question. And so let's kind of do this one before we start talking resources. This question says, what are 5 tips that you would give to blind parents, especially new parents? You know, it doesn't have to necessarily be 5, but are there any that jump to mind that you'd like to share?
0: Grow your community. Even if it's terrifying, grow your community. And not just blind parents, but sighted parents too.
1: Good tip. Stacey, what's your number one?
3: Bells don't always work. Always look for an alternative. You know, a lot of always times, you know, what it might work, what you think for the majority might not work for you and your family, but always try to find an alternative. Yeah.
0: I'm totally going to use your idea about putting it on cabinets, especially the snack cabinet.
1: Yeah. That's an excellent idea. I love that.
2: These poor kids don't have a chance.
1: Nope.
2: My advice is not necessarily blind parent specific. I just tell everybody, especially like the newborns, sleep when the baby sleeps. You know, don't feel any obligation to make sure you clean your house, whatever. Like Melissa said, don't worry about when the last time you took the shower. That baby's asleep. Go to sleep. The other thing is set expectations, you know, and this is for blind parents. Yeah. Set expectations for your child, you know, to be a good kid, to have fun. Don't try to handicap them because of your disability. You know, try to make sure that you're making it possible for them to have the same experiences that their peers are having so that they can grow up and be, you know, integrated fully into society. And that's going to also help you become more integrated. And then the other piece is don't give up. I think that sometimes we talk ourselves out of doing something as a parent because we don't feel like we can do it, or it's just going to be overwhelmingly too inconvenient, you know. But I took Amari, you know, to karate class and all that stuff. And many times, because it was a local park, we were walking because, you know, taxis were too expensive. There was no Uber and Lyft. So we walked. It was about a mile. But, you know, we're going to karate class. So let's get those muscles toned up before you start after doing your kiosk. But we should always just not make excuses. Just really focus on what's going to be best for your child. Again, I think that's advice for any parent.
0: I have to talk myself into going to the PTA events. With kids screaming all over the place and running around and the PTA moms not knowing how to, quote, handle me. Those are events I definitely have to talk myself into going.
2: Yeah, but you got to do it. Mm-hmm. You got to do it.
1: You do, or maybe you don't. And I guess that's kind of the counter that I would argue, that you shouldn't ever compare yourself to other parents as far as, oh, I'm failing because this mom has her kids in ice skating, piano, flute, drums, gymnastics, soccer, basketball, and football. Yeah. And my kid's only in, you know, I don't know, science club, whatever it is. Like we also do have to be realistic. Mm-hmm. I've never chaperoned my kids' field trips. I'd love to do that. I know my sister did it. She's blind. I know lots of blind parents that have done it. For me, that just was not something that I was super comfortable with. Now I've done tons of other stuff at my kids' school, but for a while I felt really bad. Like, oh, I've never done this. I should just do this. And then I thought, you know what?
2: Sure.
1: There's a zillion sighted parents that have never volunteered to chaperone a child's field trip. And I shouldn't feel bad. It's not necessarily even a blindness thing, especially now that I have chronic fatigue. It's much more an energy issue that, you know, I wouldn't want to be somewhere and really peter out energy wise and have all these kids and teachers that were depending on me.
2: Well, to be clear, I just wanted to make sure I wasn't saying you should compare yourself to other parents. I'm saying when you're trying to talk yourself out of something,
1: yes,
2: push through.
1: No, I agree. I do agree with that. And I would also say my top advice is get really good training as soon as you can.
0: Amen.
1: Look to the future, because there's never a perfect time to get good blindness training, but it's a really difficult time when you are a parent and have a very young child? You know, where do you even go? How do you make that work? And again, I know that there are parents that do, but there are parents that don't have that opportunity once their children are born. Now, of course, there's also parents that lose vision when their children are young or as their children are teenagers. And that's hard, but getting good quality training, and maybe it looks different for everybody. You know, maybe if you're a person who's blind or has low vision and you're going to college and you're thinking, yes, I'd really love to have kids someday. Not only would good training help you with getting employment and becoming more confident, it will really help you in so many ways when you become a parent. And so I would just tell you that if you're looking ahead, it's so important. But if you have lost vision, or if you didn't have that opportunity to have really good training, or if all of a sudden you're sort of struggling and trying to figure out what you could do or all the different techniques, that's really where, as Ellen said, growing your community. Mm-hmm. And in this case, maybe definitely your blind community, because maybe there are people that can help you. You don't necessarily have to go to a training center to learn to cook. It's great when you can, but if you really can't, but there's somebody down the road who's a really good cook and is willing to teach you, take advantage of that. Traveling. If you're not a super confident traveler, figure out some ways that you can at least get more comfortable, because just as Anil said, you're going to want to travel with your child. You're not going to want your child to feel like, oh, I'm always stuck in the house when dad's watching me because he's blind. I always have to wait till grandma comes who can see for me to do all these fun things. You know, that's not fair. And so really trying to figure out if it's not for you, doing it for your kids is super important, or the kids that you will have or want to have. And that's also where our Blind Parents Connect Facebook group comes in, our Blind Parent Connection podcast. Anil, I know you were really involved with
2: Shameless plug there. I've talked several times about how a lot of what we're talking about is not really different for blind parents, but we have to admit that there are things that are different. We have touched on some of those here. But it was so fun, you know, co-hosting that with David Dino Terrace. You know, we called ourselves two blind dads. And it was just so funny, you know, it's helpful, because what David did was he interviewed a lot of other parents. So you get really the wisdom and advice of a whole lot of parents with different perspectives and different strategies, et cetera. It was so much fun, but I'll never forget the time that he and I were talking about nursing. I'm like, that's not the two blind dads topic, you know? So it was pretty interesting. A lot of fun. I enjoyed it myself, and David did a great job with the interviews, and the content there is still rich and still timely.
1: Wow. So did people just go to Nations Blind, and then that's how they find that? Or they just search for Blind Parents Connection podcast? Is that the deal?
2: Well, I'm sure there'll be a link in the podcast notes. I just searched for...
1: I bet you there will.
2: Yeah, I just searched for Blind Parents Connect on Google, and it took me right to the page.
1: Great. And then we do have a Parenting Without Sight brochure. That's especially good to have in your back pocket when you're a newer parent. You can give it to hospital staff, doctors, social workers who might have questions about how you're going to do things as a blind parent. That was done a few years ago, but again, very timely advice and all of that kind of thing. So that's a really good thing. You can find that on nfb.org under our publications, I'm sure. Gosh, anybody else have good resources that I'm forgetting?
2: I have to do a shameless plug for one of my mentees that's coming up. They have a blind parents podcast. It's these young blind women that are parents. They call it Babies Down, Bottles Up.
1: Yes.
2: And it is just so much fun listening to them talk, because they're just so real. So I encourage people to search for that.
1: That's a great one. Absolutely.
2: And then does Terry still do Blind Mom in the Burbs?
0: No, she's changed to Mother Something Runner.
1: Yeah, Blind Mother Runner or something. Yeah, something like that. Yeah.
2: Well, that's what happens when the kids grow up. You have to reinvent yourself, you know.
1: Oh, I know one. There is a book. Jo Elizabeth Pinto is the author. She's from Colorado, and she has a great book called Daddy Won't Let Mom Drive the Car. And it says, it's like something about Tales of Parenting in the Dark or something like that. And she really wrote that book and wants to get it out there specifically because of the misconceptions in society. And they're just great anecdotes about her and her daughter and just different experiences. And she's just a rock solid blind mom. She's definitely one of my mentors and one of my moms in my blind community. We used to have an email list. We actually still do. If you like email lists, you can subscribe to BL Parent on nfbnet.org. But Joe Elizabeth and I had our first babies close to each other. And whenever I saw her, because the list used to be very active, this was before Facebook. And whenever I saw someone would post a question, and whenever I saw her answering, I was like, oh, this is going to be really breath of fresh air, refreshing advice. And it was, you know, we didn't always agree on everything, but she was doing it her way and I was doing it my way. And she had great advice, and hopefully I helped some people in different ways, and it was great. So definitely check that book out as well.
0: I highly recommend the book. I got to review it before it got published.
1: Nice.
0: Yeah, it is so good. I really love it. We touched on this, but the Blind Parents Connect Facebook group is alive and thriving. We have over 1,000 people who are on the page, and we've organized many, not all, a lot of posts by topic. So if you want to learn about traveling as a blind parent, you can search the travel topic and get a few posts. So
2: nice.
0: Yeah.
1: And we also have a meeting at the convention, the national convention. Mm-hmm. And Stacey, I know you have done a really nice job meeting with parents on Zoom. Do you want to talk a little bit about that? I know in Pennsylvania, and you always, I'm guessing you you really are happy to have people from other states join you guys as well.
3: Oh, yes, definitely. So we hold a support group once a month on Zoom. It's the third Saturday of the month at 7 p.m. Eastern. We invite parents from all over the country. LM has been on there. Melissa, you've been on there as well. Yeah, so we do a variety of topics. Sometimes we have speakers from other organizations talk about positive parenting, dealing with disobedience, family dynamics, bullying. It ranges from all the different topics, and we're excited to have everybody join. We even had some people from Canada and Europe join as well from time to time.
1: Wow. Nice. Very nice.
2: Two other resources real quick I want to offer is we have the Parenting Without Sight, which you've already mentioned, but we also have the NFB Training Centers. And then there was one other piece that came to mind. Oh, yeah. Being active with the local NFB chapter. So having that family. Yeah.
1: Oh, well, yeah.
2: But as we get ready to close, I do want to offer this. I feel like I'm closing off a president's release with one of the usual offerings. But I was hanging out with some young people, and Dr. Mauer, who was present at the time, and his wife, Mrs. Mauer, of course, they're both blind. And he's really sharing with them on a real level. And he starts talking about, he says, and yeah, you know, the missus and I, we have two kids. And then one of the young people says, really? How'd you do that? And Dr. Mauer says, in the customary way. So I'll leave that for you guys to ponder. And until next time, remember, you can live the life you want.
1: Blindness is not what holds you back.
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6: For Laura, by Barbara Walker. A photograph appears on this page. The caption reads, Barbara Walker. Barbara Walker lives in Nebraska. She is well known in the National Federation of the Blind for her quiet integrity and her thoughtful leadership. She is active in the United Methodist Church, and I am sure that her friends there find and admire in her those same qualities. With both love and joy, she shares the progress she has made in helping others to understand that it is respectable to be blind. Here is what she writes. The circumstances which brought Trinity United Methodist Church Circle 3 together in the kitchen that night weren't altogether pleasant. A former member who had moved away and recently returned to Lincoln had been diagnosed with cancer and was undergoing treatment. We had decided at our previous meeting to do a cooking night at the church to make about 15 recipes, geared to provide most of what Laura and her two children would need for the next month. A day or two before the event, I felt myself waffling. Other avenues, such as making something on my own, began to look both easier and more practical. After all, wasn't the main object to get food to Laura and her children? No one would be likely to question my change of plans. Maybe they'd even be relieved. I already knew some were uncomfortable with me and uncertain about a blind person's ability to help in the kitchen. And frankly, that kind of noisy multitask environment isn't really my thing. Then I thought about Laura. I didn't want just to provide food for her. I wanted to emulate her spirit. She is a champion of people's interdependence. When we were both in choir, she suggested that I contact the church to see if I could get bulletins on computer disk, so I could run a Braille copy to use during Sunday worship. When I commented that I felt bad prodding people to work out bugs in the system, thinking that I was imposing on them, she said that I was actually being instructive, not imposing. She added that I had as much right to participate in things with relevant, useful information as others did. I began by getting bulletins on disk. Now I receive not only those, but also the church newsletter and other communications via email. I have the options of reading them from my computer with speech output from a screen reader, printing them in hard copy with a Braille printer, or putting them into a note taker with a refreshable Braille display. It occurred to me that Laura would see my impending cop-out for what it was and would probably find it disappointing. Shortly after I arrived at the church kitchen, the woman in charge asked how I was. Determined not to be dismissed and trying not to betray my edginess, I said I was feeling useless and would like an assignment. Activity bustled around me. I heard the sounds of the chopper, the utensil drawer, the dishwasher, the microwave, food packages, and recipe papers. The aromas of main dishes mingled deliciously with those of desserts as upwards of 10 women threw themselves into the tasks at hand. Think instructive, I told myself, not imposing. Can you chop onions? It was Deanna. Feeling at once both aware that no one else would be asked such a question and grateful that an opportunity was being offered, I responded enthusiastically in the affirmative. The chopper was bigger than any I had ever seen and required that I slice and place the onions under it before firmly wrapping on the top to press the blades through. Several recipes required onions, and I was asked to make sure they were finely chopped since the family preferred them that way. Someone asked if I needed to have them pre-sliced. To my surprise, a simple no thank you from me resulted in her replacing the knife on the cutting board. No hovering. No motherly admonitions about sharp objects. Wow. Were my years of persistence paying off? That job completed, Deanna invited me to scoop out baked potato halves for twice-baked potatoes and to fill them after other ingredients had been added. Then some dishes needed to be dried. As I dried them, I remembered a time some 5 years ago when I had gone to the kitchen after an event and asked if anything needed to be done. The response was nothing. But when someone else came in and offered to dry dishes, she was welcomed by the comment that with her help, everyone would get out of there more quickly. That exchange had both humiliated me and fueled my resolve to continue to participate and educate. Now it seemed fitting that years of effort were coming to fruition during an event for Laura. I hoped that this labor of love would nourish her body as it had fed my spirit. Handing the dampened dish towel over with a smile to be laundered, I could hear her husky chuckle of approval. Other Colonel books. What Color is the Sun? The Freedom Bell. As the Twig is Bent. Making Hay. The Journey. Standing on One Foot. When the Blizzard Blows. Toothpaste and Railroad Tracks. Tapping the Charcoal. Old Dogs and New Tricks. Beginnings and Blueprints, Like Cats and Dogs, Wall-to-Wall Thanksgiving, Gray Pancakes and Gold Horses, To Touch the Untouchable Dream, Remember to Feed the Kittens, Reflecting the Flame, Oh Wow, I Can Feel Blue on Monday, Reaching for the Top in the Land Down Under, Safari, Summit, Not Much of a Muchness, The Car, the Sled, and the Butchwacks. You can help us spread the word about our Braille Readers or Leaders contest for blind school children, a project which encourages blind children to achieve literacy through Braille, about our scholarships for deserving blind college students, about NFB Newsline, a free service that allows blind persons to read the newspaper over the telephone, about where to turn for accurate information about blindness and the abilities of the blind. Most importantly, you can help us by sharing what you've learned about blindness in these pages with your family and friends. If you know anyone who needs assistance with the problems of blindness, please write Mark Maurer, President, National Federation of the Blind, 1800 Johnson Street, Suite 300, Baltimore, Maryland, 21230-4998. Other ways you can help the National Federation of the Blind. Write to us for tax-saving information on bequests and planned giving programs. Or include the following language in your will. I give, devise, and bequeath unto National Federation of the Blind, 1800 Johnson Street, Suite 300, Baltimore, Maryland, 21230, a District of Columbia nonprofit corporation, the sum of dollar sign space provided, or space provided percent of my net estate, or the following stocks and bonds space provided, to be used for its worthy purposes on behalf of blind persons. Your contributions are tax deductible.
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8: Running for the Federation, meet Ken Duke. A photo appears on the page, the caption, Ken Duke runs a half marathon with friends. From the editor, as part of the Federation's Coast to Coast Movement Challenge, we are honored to have been selected to participate in the California International Marathon, which takes place on December 7, 2025. Our National Federation of the Blind team will showcase the capabilities of blind people and generate support for the organization. We thought you would like to meet one of the accomplished blind runners who are taking part. Here is biographical information about Ken Duke. Ken Duke, a lifelong resident of Salt Lake City, Utah, is a dedicated advocate for the blind community and a proud member of the National Federation of the Blind of Utah since 2004. Currently serving as president of the Salt Lake chapter, Ken works alongside a committed board to advance the NFB's mission of empowering blind individuals to live the lives they want. Diagnosed in 1982 with retinitis pigmentosa, Ken gradually lost his sight and adapted his personal and professional goals to meet the challenges of blindness. Originally aspiring to be a furniture builder, he shifted his focus to technology, earning a degree in computer science and building a successful 30-year career in information technology as a programmer, software engineer, and project manager, supported by assistive tools like JAWS and screen magnifiers. As visual demands in the workplace increased, Ken transitioned once again, earning a business management degree from the University of Utah, where he also served as president of the Information Systems Technology Club. His leadership extends beyond the Federation. He is also president of the Achilles Utah chapter, promoting inclusion through athletics and social connection. Whether as a father, husband, president, chairman, board member, student, missionary, or volunteer, in each case, the main objectives are to work together to achieve a common goal, Ken says. I am a large recipient of service every day of my life. My family, friends, and colleagues uplift me with opportunities to grow and with experiences that advance my intellect. I also receive service regarding my personal health in the form of running partners. Without them, I would not have been able to finish over 63 marathons or be a part of the 1996 and 2002 Olympic torch relay. It seems only equitable that with so much service rendered to me, that I make it a priority to serve in the capabilities in which I can contribute. One of Ken's idols is Albert Einstein, who once wrote, 100 times every day I remind myself that my inner and outer life are based on the labors of other men, living and dead, and that I must exert myself to give in the same measures as I have received and am still receiving.
7: Blindness is not the characteristic that defines you or your future. 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
9: All right, everybody, we have a great panel coming up, and you will not need to leave early because you won't want to miss this. This panel is one that I've been waiting for, and I think you're going to find it's going to cap off a great convention of presentations, perspectives on growing pains in the organized blind movement. In the interest of time, I'm not going to take a lot of time to introduce the tremendous panelists we have. They're all young, emerging leaders contributing to our movement. And I've asked them all to come talk to us about the growing pains of transitioning from being a student to being an active leader in affiliates in the National Federation of the Blind. And I think their sharing their perspectives will help all of us better understand what we can do to continue to foster the next generation and continue the legacy of giving and the spirit that we have in the National Federation of the Blind. I've asked a gentleman who we all admire for his leadership across the generations of this movement to moderate this panel. So please welcome our Executive Director of Blindness Initiatives, Anil Lewis.

0: All right. What a day. What a week. You guys, some people left, but they made a mistake because this panel is going to be a very dynamic panel. I don't get an opportunity to give a blindness initiatives report, but President Rick Abono talked about all the good work we're doing in that space. But this is even more important because, as we say with blindness initiatives, the projects and programs that we operate are intended to build the federation. And there's no better way to build a federation than making sure we create opportunities for our leadership to constantly grow and evolve. So let me say this. This may be the last presentation on the agenda, but this is really going to be a call to action for work we need to do throughout this coming year. We have some young people here that are leaders in this organization, and I just want to be very candid because we're going to have a very frank discussion around a topic that's essential for us to address if we really want to continue to build the National Federation of the Blind. We have a tremendous student program. Our National Association of Blind Students are phenomenal. Yeah. But we recognize that we're not doing our best to tap into that talent as they evolve from being student leaders to leaders in the broader organization. We have three courageous young people that are going to talk about their evolution. Some good, some bad, but I think that it's important for us to know the full story if we're going to develop some projects, programs, intervention strategies to make sure that we can continue to tap into this resource. So first, I want to let them introduce themselves very quickly by talking about the roles that they play. This will establish their credibility to you. So we'll start with Manahil Joffrey.
1: Yes. Hi, everyone. My name is Manahil Joffrey, and I'm a recent graduate of Cornell University and a proud graduate of the Colorado Center for the Blind. And I have served as the first vice president of the National Association of Blind Students and have recently stepped down from that role a couple days ago and have served in NAVS for the past 4 years and am proudly in a couple weeks going to start my first full-time job as an associate product manager at SMP Global.
0: Awesome. Thank you, Manahil. Next is Jean Kim.
2: Hi, everyone. My name is Jean Kim. I recently graduated from Stanford University studying human-computer interaction and accessibility. And in a couple of months, I will be starting my PhD in computer science at MIT. Thank you. Manahil is better than me at most everything in life. However, I did go to the Colorado Center for the Blind 1 year before she did, so I will take that win. In terms of my other federation involvement, I first joined the National Student Division in 2020, helping with a lot of back-end work like social media, logistical tasks, helping out with our website as the webmaster. Then I served on the National Student Division Board of Directors, including being the secretary and chairing the membership committee and a handful of other roles for about 3 years. In terms of my other federation involvement, I serve on the Jernigan Fund Committee and the National Membership Committee. I also serve on the Board of Directors of the National Science and Engineering Division. I also help with some of the STEM2U programming to bring accessible STEM to our blind youth. And in terms of my state involvement, I have been helping out with our student division in various roles for about 6 years. And I've been helping with our state scholarship program, including this past year, where I chaired that committee as well.
0: And later we'll hear what he does in his spare time. So next is Kinshuk Tella.
3: Hey guys, how's it going? Thanks so much, Anil. So my name is Kinshuk, and I am from the great Buckeye State of Ohio. Where are you at? There you are. Awesome. So I am a recent-ish graduate from the Louisiana Center for the Blind. I know my friends up here, they don't know, but you know, this has been our center. And I'm also a recent-ish graduate from Miami University, where I got my master's in environmental science and my undergrad in geology.
0: Nice.
3: Within the NFB, I had a really interesting start what I have served within my chapter as a member, a secretary within the NFP of Ohio, as a board member, and more passionately, I really love to help coordinate and run our state scholarship program the past couple of years in Ohio. Nationally, I recently, a year or two ago, I finished my term on the National Association of Blind Students Board of Directors as a board member, and I've served for 4 years in NAB's various capacities, helping to, much like Gene, run student seminars. I worked on the content creation committee, ran the podcast with a really wonderful, there we go. And then really involved with NAB's, and more recently, nationally, I'm serving on our National Scholarship Committee this year.
0: And, sweet. And as I said, we're going to have a frank discussion, so I want to frame this very well. I read a book by Don Miguel Don Miguel, The Four Agreements. Thank you very much, 1997, and it's a simple framework. I encourage you to read it, but we're going to practice these four agreements as these students express themselves. One, we're going to be impeccable with our words, right? Two, we're not going to take anything personally. Three, we're not going to make any assumptions. And four, we're going to always do our best. And I think this panel is going to model that. And all of you can really pay attention to this presentation. And I think if we establish those four agreements, we'll all learn something before it's over. So now we're going to have them talk about their evolution from being student leaders to their broader engagement into the organization. And we'll start with Kinshuk.
3: Awesome. So if there was a jackpot for getting into the right affiliate at the right time in your life and the right time for the affiliate, I think I hit that jackpot. I got super lucky to be involved with Ohio at age 18. This was 2019, at the time in which the NFP of Ohio had incredible and still has incredible leadership, incredible ensemble of leaders who are really enthusiastic and wanting to invest in young leadership. They were looking to restart the student division during the same year I won the NFP of Ohio scholarship in 2019. And I think I got really lucky, honestly. And my story is somewhat uncommon, unfortunately, but it can be replicated. So I'm really excited to be talking about this afternoon. Yes, I got involved with NFP Ohio when I was 18 years old, a freshman in college. And it was very, very quickly, I found the philosophy and the leadership that was modeled by the organization to be something I never knew I needed until that convention. Incredible leaders such as President Richard Payne, Suzanne Turner, Dr. Carolyn Peters, Barbara Pierce, and so many more really invested in my success and wanted to meet me where I was. And it was that catalyst that really allowed me to grow and to get really involved with student efforts, helping to run the student division in Ohio. I met Kenya Flores at the convention, who got me really involved with NAVS. It kind of really perpetuated these feelings of belonging and community that I didn't really know I needed until at that point. And so ever since then, getting involved with the NFP at a local level was so much easier. Having the collaboration between the student efforts and our very important affiliate and local efforts was really incredibly important in my personal development. Despite being involved locally, the leadership in Ohio really did take the time to invest in my success nationally. A month into my involvement in the NFP, President Richard Payne gave me a really unexpected phone call. I was on campus walking home from the gym on a snowy, wintry December day in Ohio, and he gave me a phone call and he said, Hey Kinshuk, do you want to come to DC with me and represent the NFP? Talking to congressmen, advocating for policy that's relevant to all of us. And I thought he was crazy. I didn't expect him to. I was like, what can I offer you, right? That's kind of the question I asked myself. But he saw a need and a place for young voices, and he invested the affiliate's resources into me. And that single trip to D.C. Was incredibly pivotal to my development as a leader. And ever since then, the transition out of being in school and graduating over the past year and a half or so and transitioning into other kinds of work in the organization, especially through the scholarship programs, has been incredibly easy and seamless and positive.
0: Very nice. Thank you for sharing. So, Manahil, would you like to share your story of evolution?
1: Yes. So thank you so much again, President Rigabono, for hosting this amazing panel. And because this is a conversation that is really important to have. As I'm so happy for Kinshuk about his amazing experience, I would love to talk about mine. I mentioned in my introduction that I stepped down this week from my role from NABS, which I've been involved with for the past 4 years ever since I found the Federation. And that's very nerve-wracking for me because I'm not sure and I'm still trying to navigate where my presence and my involvement in the organization goes from here. And it's mainly to do with how I, and this is not just an experience that is solely for me. I'm sure if anyone here has any, maybe even affiliate presidents, anyone who knows of individuals who have been either involved in the national student division or even local student divisions in the past. It's really common for them after they graduate college, after they're done being a student, to leave the organization, to not continue to get involved in their affiliates, in other other parts of the organization. And I think it's really important to figure out why that is the case. So to talk a little bit about my story, I first got involved a handful of years ago through winning, to be fortunate enough to win a state scholarship in my local affiliate. And I was super grateful. Back then, I never met any other blind people before. I, you know, just applied for this scholarship because I needed money to go to college. And from there, I had my eyes open to meeting so many ambitious, determined, incredible blind individuals that had broke barriers that I never thought was possible. And it was so inspiring to me that I really did want to get involved and hit the ground running with this organization. And again, at that time, and no one I'm talking about here is currently in leadership, but at that time with the previous administration in my affiliate, I felt very unwelcome in that space. I would try to reach out multiple times to ask of how is it that I could get involved, to no answer, to a lack of enthusiasm. Again, I was very new, not only to the organization, but to the organization's philosophy as well. So maybe I didn't always say the right things, and maybe I didn't always know exactly how the structure worked, but I really needed someone in that moment to teach me and help me figure out what exactly it is for me to do and how exactly this organization does function. So through my multiple times of trying to get involved in my local state to no avail, the following year I was fortunate enough to win a national scholarship. thank you. And that was an incredible experience for me because not only did I attend the convention virtually that year and see this organization on a local scale, a national scale, but I was introduced to the National Association of Blind Students, students that I felt welcomed me with open arms and really made me feel like I had a home in the organization. And through there, I got very heavily involved very quickly in NABS. And it started some various different conversations in my home affiliate. There were two camps here. The first being individuals thinking that because I took such an active role and such an immediate role in NABS that I had no interest in being involved in my home affiliate, and that I didn't care about affiliate work, and that I felt above affiliate work, which was very disappointing for me to hear and me to observe, because I know I was trying. The other camp of people, though very understanding that of my newfound involvement in NABS, thought that I was way too busy to be involved and be engaged in my local affiliate.
0: And let me share really quickly, just to let everyone know, and I appreciate you doing it much more fluidly than I had anticipated. Manahil really had some angst about really being this candid in disclosing that she didn't have the traditional wonderful kumbaya experience of transition from the Federation through the Federation. So I really want to respect her for being vulnerable and really disclosing this. So Manahil, I love the way you broke down the two camps. Tell us how that impacted your evolution into the work that you're doing now.
1: I'm so sorry, Anil. Could you repeat that question?
0: Oh, I know it's hard to hear it, believe it or not, from the mics. But tell us about, I appreciate you sharing the two camps description. Tell us now about how that impacted your evolution into doing work in the broader organization.
1: Yeah, of course. So because I felt that these two different ideologies, people thinking I was either not wanting to be involved in the affiliate or being too busy to be involved in the affiliate, that really, unfortunately, turned me away from trying to be involved in my affiliate. And that is, again, I'm saying all of this to, a lot of this had to do with the former administration and former leadership administration, but a big thing that I want to emphasize here is that it's really important for individuals and affiliates to communicate with their students, because the assumption was already made that I didn't have time for my affiliates. I was not asked, or not even if when I reached out to ask to help with various parts, whether that be Washington seminar, state convention, my pleas were ignored because the assumption that I was too busy.
0: Very nice. And we're going to talk about some solutions to that particular dilemma, because what Manahil is expressing is not unique to Manahil. I'm pretty sure if there are students in this room, many of them can resonate with that same situation as well. So let's hear about Gene Kim's evolution.
2: So my story falls somewhere in between Kinshuk and Manahil's, which is maybe why they put me in between them up here. So in 2019, I found the Federation as a national scholarship winner. And much like Kinshuk's first introduction to our movement, I was a very shy, socially anxious, and awkward 18-year-old who got shot straight into Las Vegas. But during this crazy week, Tim Elder and Jordan Castor from my California affiliate really made it a point to grab breakfast with me. Now, I was still nervous. It was a very fancy breakfast spot somewhere I was not used to going to. And I was so nervous that I didn't know what to pick. So I ended up picking a bagel and cream cheese at a fancy breakfast place. And I was like, man, it's not a good first impression. But apparently that damage wasn't too bad, because a few months later, in October, Tim Elder called me and said, hey, I want you to come to this networking dinner we have going on. It's like 15 minutes from your place, and I think it will be a great time. What he didn't tell me, though, was that he was actually inviting me to an entire weekend of the California State Convention. So then, through a series of accidental events, I ended up finding myself as the secretary of this thing called the California Association of Blind Students, and then I started doing student work. But the thing is, I noticed that the students, if I can be candid here, back then, this was about 6 years ago, were kind of off on our own doing our own thing, right? Cricket Beidelman was the president at the time, and we simply just did our own student things, our own calls. We didn't have affiliate members showing up to our calls. There's a chance that some of our affiliate leaders may not even have known when our calls were. And it's that miscommunication, that kind of siloing of our student activities, really basically gave me this perception that student division work was just student stuff. And we could not really participate, maybe we're not qualified enough or welcome to contribute to the affiliate work. So this led me to join the National Association of Blind Students to continue that student work to have a broader impact. So then again, I felt this choice, similar to what Manahal was talking about. And for me personally, I was very busy with school and other things, so I decided I can either help at the local level or I can help at the national level. And to an 18-year-old who is really excited and wants to make a big impact, when you say the word national, that sounds very flashy, right? So then I left the state work and then started doing national student work. And the last couple of stories that I'll share is that an opportunity last year came to me to join the Kenneth Jernigan Leadership and Service Program, the inaugural cohort, yes. And for this program, you are supposed to ask two affiliate presidents to write you a letter of recommendation to serve as your mentors throughout the entire duration, the 1 year of the program. Now, I ended up asking the wonderful Jessica Beecham and Pam Allen. But you'll notice Tim Elder wasn't on that list. And it's not because I didn't have a great relationship with Tim Elder, but because I had been helping out with the national student work and interacting with Pam and Jessica, I felt more comfortable. I felt like I could relate to their stories a little bit more just with their personalities. And I felt really bad. At national convention, I ran into Tim Elder in the presidential suite, and I felt really guilty. I felt a little weird, if I'm being honest. But he still treated me very warmly, and we had a very great conversation. And because he was seeing all of the great work I was doing at the national student level, he invited me to help out with other initiatives like the State Scholarship Committee on the state level. And that's the other thing, right? It takes time to build up that credibility, to establish that trust between affiliate leadership and student leadership, especially when students have limited time and are interested in other things and we're still maturing in a lot of ways. I'll share another story for a little bit later in this panel. But Tim really took a shot on me, and because of that, I ended up getting more involved in the state community, getting to know our state affiliate leaders and handling different initiatives. And now I'm actually really sad to be leaving California to start my PhD in Massachusetts. I'm sure there'll be a great community there, but I feel like I'm just starting out in California, and now I'm going to be leaving. So thank you to Tim Elder for taking a shot on me.
4: Well, thank all three of you for sharing your personal story. And again, hopefully this will facilitate more conversation. I have two questions that I'm going to get you guys to answer really quickly to help start framing how do we build better bridges, right? So the first question is, in reflecting upon your experience, what could affiliate leaders do that would help facilitate a better transition of your work from being involved in the student division to doing broader work within the Federation? So Gene, we'll go back with you first.
2: Awesome. So as I was sharing, I think I didn't really see the value of affiliate work. I, again, thought national sounded flashy, that sounded cool, would look better on a resume. But then over the past year and a half or so, where I've really gotten involved with the California affiliate, I've realized there's something very unique, powerful, and beautiful about getting to know your local blindness community. I'm working at the Enchanted Hills Camp for the Blind as a summer counselor this summer, and I hear lots of stories. There are teachers of the visually impaired who have known each other for 40, 50 years, helping blind babies learn different braille skills and technology skills. And some of them have actually know me, and a lot of them have been sharing stories about how they grew up on the same block in San Francisco together. That kind of local context gets completely lost when you're working at the national level. So I think one thing that affiliate leadership can do is really mentor students in that sense of saying, hey, there's something very unique and beautiful about the work that we do that you can't do anywhere else, and to get students excited and see the value of local work. The other thing I'll say very quickly, because I want to shout out this affiliate, is I went to the Nebraska State Convention last year, and during that student division meeting, the student division was reforming, and there were maybe about 7 or 8 students, you know, small group of students, but strong, but there were 35 people in that room. There were parents, teachers of the visually impaired, vocational rehabilitation counselors, or I should say the State Commission for the Blind, and just seeing and showing the students that, hey, you are not just your own little group over there. You are integrated into this affiliate, and we support you, and we are here to mentor you and guide you as you take your first steps. I think that's very powerful.
4: Thank you. Thank you.

0: affiliate president, called me and said, acknowledged the situation of understanding of hearing about my feelings of feeling a little alienated from the affiliates. And because of my them hearing about my alienation, they took the time out of their day to call me, figure out my side of the situation, and figuring out additional ways where I can get involved in the affiliate. So that meant so much to me because it showcased that not only did they care about my involvement and my continuation, but they wanted me involved in the affiliate. And that is something that I have frankly not felt for the past 4 years that I have been involved in this federation, and I'm so grateful to Aubrey Bird for doing that for me and making me feel very included. And another thing, my final thing that I would say, the biggest thing that I want everyone here to take away is it is really important for the affiliates to provide mentorship and mentors for their students. When I was coming up, I thought the go-to person for me to reach out was my former affiliate president. And not getting any support there, I thought the entire affiliate was in the wrong. And that was a very poor mindset that I had there. Kate Mendez actually recently had a conversation with me about the importance of mentorship and the importance of really looking out and finding a mentor in your affiliate to help guide you throughout the process. So I encourage for all the affiliate presidents listening, seek out your students, have lunch with them at this convention, at state convention, check in how they're doing and figure out which ways they want to get involved, and you are able to plug into their unique skill sets that they have.
1: Very nice. Thank you. Kensho, what advice do you have for our affiliate leaders?
2: Look, I know that my story, I got very lucky. The Ohio affiliate was so quick and so kind to sponsor and invest in all the students in the state. But I'm only as grateful as I am today because I had the privilege of being able to serve with NABS as a national rep. I flew across the country to various states throughout my undergrad and got to interact with lots of different affiliates and see how their culture is and how they interact with their students. And the results were so varied. It was night and day between Florida and Illinois and Wisconsin and so many other states, and they all had their own individual styles and relationships. And that dynamic itself showed me a lot about how special Ohio was. And I'm not just here to like brag about Ohio, don't get me wrong. But the affiliates that really invest in their students and give them the experiences, like Florida, for example, like many others, those are the same students that I see this week, 3 years later, running around the hotel and serving in various capacities. Camille Tate in Florida and her students, they're so active. I saw them integrated within all parts of their convention. And that really showed me the value of engagement in students. To my affiliate leadership in this room, you have to take the risk. You have to invest in your students because we can't expect students and states to have the conventional path to involvement through the local chapter all the time.
1: I love the way you framed it as taking risk, and that's important for us to do. So I want to make sure we wrap up so we can turn this banquet space around. Really quickly, though, we've talked about what affiliate presidents can do. We have to be introspective. What can students do? And this needs to be a lightning round answer. So Kinchuk, we'll start with you.
2: To my students in the room, I know there are at least 30 of you here for scholarship. You have to be here. But to my students, I know you have 1,000 distractions on campus. I know it's hard and your schedules are so variable. But the growth and opportunity in this organization will carry you so far. And don't think that you have to get involved after you're out of school to be involved in your affiliate, because it starts now. And it's now that you have the opportunity to form the mentorships and connections and have the community around you that will carry you your whole life. Students, wherever you go in the country, I know you're always not going to be in the same state for your career as you are where you grew up, where you went to school. in my personal experience, I've traveled

0: traveled all over the world, not world, the country, and I've lived in different states. And each state I've been to, I've always felt so comfortable being by myself because I know no matter where I go in this country, there's an affiliate, a chapter nearby, a community of Federationists that are here to support me. Very nice. Something that's a privilege to have.
1: How about you, Dean?
2: So, President Elder actually tried to get me involved earlier on during my Federationist journey. However, he invited me to a state convention planning committee meeting, but I was a student and I didn't really know what was going on. And because I didn't know what was going on, I was told, hey, like, let us know what you want to help out with. We want to make sure you feel comfortable and you know, effectively utilized. But I don't know. So I don't know. Instead of asking questions and, you know, trying to take that initiative, I just, you know, fizzled out a little bit. And for the students in the room, I really encourage you. I know it can be daunting to enter new spaces. Maybe people are older than you. Maybe people feel like people are more experienced than you. But there's a reason you're asked to be in this space. You belong here. You are valued. And you have a lot to offer. Oftentimes we say, oh, students are the leaders of tomorrow. Let's invest in our students for the next generation. That's great. But you're also here today. You can make that impact. You are the leaders of today. So ownership of that. Find different ways to get involved and whether even it's a very small task, involved with
1: That's
2: your affiliate.
1: Good. Thank you. Manaha, you have last word. Really quickly, what advice do you have for the students?
3: Okay, really quickly, I would like everyone, all my new students in this room, to go to your affiliate and find a mentor. Okay? Please, you know, I talked a little bit about my story, but as we mentioned, I know a lot of you, whose first convention it is, who is at the NABS meeting, mentioned how awesome and exciting it is to get involved in NABS. And it is, and we would love you to get involved in NABS. But also, do not underestimate the power that your affiliate has. Please go sit with your affiliate, find them during banquet, and there is so much that you can learn from them. And communication is the key to success. So please communicate and please see the power of it.
1: That is the key. And that's what we're all about, mentoring. So let's go build the National Federation of the Blind.
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5: Top legal terms our readers might want to know by Valerie Yingling. A photo appears on the page, the caption, Valerie Yingling. From the editor, Valerie is in charge of coordinating our legal activity, and in addition to being organized, she is articulate. She is also patient, kind, and friendly, but all of this is already known to those of you who have had the pleasure of interacting with her. Here is her latest effort to better inform us as we read about the Federation's progress in legal matters. The National Federation of the Blind has influenced our nation's legal landscape through high-impact disability rights litigation. NFB cases such as National Federation of the Blind v. Target Corporation, HM v. Oceanport Board of Education, and Brown et al. V. Maryland Department of Public Safety and Correctional Services have driven disability rights case law forward for the nation's blind and set precedents for other disability rights groups. We know that the NFB's legal work is important, but do we always know what a judge's order or a consent decree means in terms of success? Civil court terminology can be confusing or counterintuitive. This list of top legal terms is designed to help our members better understand our successes and why NFB's legal program is a central component in our work to remove barriers between blind people and their dreams. Amicus Curiae, Latin for friend of the court, plural is amici curiae. Someone who is not party to a lawsuit may advise on the subject of the lawsuit through the filing of written briefs. The court decides whether to consider the information. A. Used in a sentence. In April 2021, the National Federation of the Blind joined with other disability rights groups to file an amicus curiae brief in the Winn-Dixie Stores v. Gill web accessibility case. 2. Consent decree. A court-ordered resolution approved by all parties. In comparison, a settlement agreement is not immediately court-enforceable. To enforce a settlement agreement, a party would have to file a breach of contract action, which could be a lengthy and expensive process. A. Used in a sentence. The National Federation of the Blind and Atlantic Cape Community College entered into a consent decree in 2015 to resolve charges of discrimination by blind students and to establish new accessibility policies and procedures for the school. Declaratory relief. A court ruling regarding someone's rights. A. Used in a sentence. In our complaint against Walmart, the National Federation of the Blind seeks declaratory relief regarding how Walmart's use of inaccessible self-checkout kiosks violates the Americans with Disabilities Act. 4. Dismissal with prejudice. A court order that prohibits an identical lawsuit from being filed in the future. In contrast, dismissal without prejudice would permit an identical lawsuit. A. Used in a sentence. The National Federation of the Blind's May 2021 voting rights settlement with the state of Maine dismissed our charges with prejudice. 5. Injunction. A court order that restricts one or more parties from taking a specific action. A. Used in a sentence. The National Federation of the Blind filed for a preliminary and permanent injunction of our 2020 Pennsylvania voting rights case, Drenth v. Brockbar. 6. Jurisdiction. A court's authority to issue a ruling on a case and otherwise enforce the law. A. Used in a sentence. The United States District Court for the District of Maryland has jurisdiction over claims raised on behalf of blind persons in Brown v. Maryland Department of Public Safety and Correctional Services, et al. 7. Moot. When a dispute does not exist because it has been resolved or determined to have never existed. A. Used in a sentence. The National Federation of the Blind joined an appellate court amicus brief for Siegel v. Minneapolis Metro Transit after the district court found no evidence of discrimination and ruled that the plaintiff's request for damages were moot. 8. Petition for writ of certiorari. Asking a higher court, usually in the United States Supreme Court and state-level Supreme Courts, to review a lower court's ruling. Petition for writ of certiorari is sometimes referred to as cert petition or cert. When a court denies a petition for writ of certiorari, it means the lower court's ruling stands. A. Used in a sentence. In 2019, the U.S. Supreme Court denied a petition for writ of certiorari filed by Domino Pizza, thereby upholding the lower court's ruling that a blind man could file suit under the ADA because he could not use Domino's website to order a pizza. 9. Remand. When a higher court sends a case back to a lower court, usually because information or facts are disputed. A. Used in a sentence. The Fourth Circuit Court of Appeals remanded Raya Zudden v. Montgomery County, Maryland in 2015 because facts remained in dispute, including whether the county reasonably accommodated Mrs. Raya Zudden and other factors. 10. Stay. To halt proceedings temporarily or permanently. A. Used in a sentence. The court stayed litigation in Irving v. Berryhill, the National Federation of the Blind's lawsuit against the Social Security Administration, during the party's settlement discussions. 11. Summary of judgment. When a court rules on a case without a trial or further proceedings. In such cases, a court is saying that even if it accepts all of a particular party's alleged facts as true, the facts do not actually violate the law. A. Used in a sentence. The National Federation of the Blind filed an objection to New York State Board of Elections motion for summary judgment in our 2016 lawsuit regarding the state's inaccessible online voter registration system. 12. Vacate. To withdraw or invalidate. A. Used in a sentence. In our 2018 lawsuit against the U.S. Department of Education, the National Federation of the Blind, alongside the National Association for the Advancement of Colored People, NAACP, and Council of Parent Attorneys and Advocates, COPAA, sought a judge's order to vacate Section 108T of the 2018 OCR manual and reinstate the manual's appeals process. For more information about the National Federation of the Blind's legal program, please visit https://nfb.org/programs-services/legal-program or contact Valerie Yingling, Legal Program Coordinator.
6: 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We're NFBRN, the National Federation of the Blind Radio Network.
5: I am waiting to go blind. By Kevin McNally. A photo appears on the page, the caption, Kevin McNally smiles while cuddling with some donkeys. From the editor, sometimes I dig for articles, beg for articles, and wait interminably for them, but sometimes they come from out of the blue, such is the case with this one, and I'm very glad it came. Kevin enjoys guitar, his pet chickens, yes, you read that correctly, volunteering at his church, doing live sound production, playing in his acoustic duo called Hattrick Unplugged, and hosting his podcast, The Kevin McNally Show. Here is his contribution. I was born with a rare degenerative retina disease called retinitis pigmentosa. In the early 1970s, my retina doctors at the Massachusetts Eye and Ear Infirmary in Boston informed both me and my older brother with the same disease that we would be 100% blind by our teens. Not a fun diagnosis. Life went on, but it went on with this overriding uneasiness that at any moment I could wake up and life as I knew it would be over. I'd be blind. There were sports, girlfriends, vacations, proms, and more, but still the uneasiness. I was waiting to go blind. I was a happy child. My teen years turned into my 20s, and life went on. These years brought college, a marriage, a move to Florida for a few years, beginning law school, and being in a rock band. I was still waiting to go blind, but life went on. In my 30s, I was blessed with my two daughters. I graduated law school, passed the bar, traveled, and enjoyed a blossoming career. I was still waiting to go blind. My 40s brought a very difficult divorce, a successful rock band, trips to Kenya, and the realization of my biggest fear, that when I go blind, I will never see my daughters' faces again. I was terrified, yet I was still waiting to go blind. I am in my early 50s now, and I am still waiting to go blind. My vision has decreased, and I gave up driving years ago. I am grateful, though. I have a full-time job, I am very active in the blindness and low vision space, I still play music, and I am happily remarried. However, I am still waiting to go blind. As ominous as this repeated refrain sounds, vision loss has been a blessing in my life. Although I have been waiting to go blind for 50 years, vision loss and the threat of complete blindness has served to motivate me. As a result, I do not sweat the small stuff, and I know that almost everything day-to-day is small stuff. Since my earliest years, I have known what it is like to have a disease you cannot control. The upside of this fact is that I clearly understand those things that I can control and those things that I cannot. The early realization that I control almost nothing is the blessing of vision loss. I am still waiting to go blind, but I am not waiting around for it to happen. When and if it does, I no longer feel the sky will fall. I will still be Kevin McNally, and the world will still be what I make it.
6: 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Because low expectations create obstacles between blind people and our dreams. NFBRN, the National Federation of the Blind Radio Network.
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8: 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This week, Meta introduces a means of accessing the Facebook mobile experience on the desktop. Audium is an accessible way to explore maps of buildings, streets, and even other non-map data. If you're thinking about learning another language, listeners share their experiences of doing that, particularly with Duolingo. And our tech tip is for Victor Reader Stream 2 users relating to getting audible content on the device. It's Jonathan Mosen at the National Federation of the Blind's Jernigan Institute in Baltimore, Maryland, welcoming you to episode 10 of the podcast. Some good news to start us off. The National Federation of the Blind recognizes that accessible technology is crucial for blind individuals to live the lives we want. Accessibility barriers are preventable and unacceptable, hindering our full participation in society. Therefore, we actively collaborate with technology companies to enhance the accessibility of their products. Our contributions have significantly improved and will continue to improve the tools used by blind people. In October 2024, we initiated discussions with Meta regarding accessibility regressions on Facebook. The most critical concern was the deprecation of the mbasic.facebook.com site. Although this version was originally designed for mobile devices with limited capabilities, its simple text-based layout made it a viable alternative to the increasingly inaccessible Facebook desktop site for blind screen reader users. The mBasic site was discontinued for security reasons, and it seems Meta may not have fully understood the extent to which blind users depended on it. We're committed to collaborating with Meta to ensure the main Facebook site becomes fully accessible to screen reader users. We're encouraged by Meta's willingness to work towards this goal. However, there is an urgent need to restore Facebook accessibility for those who access the platform solely through desktop or laptop computers. The absence of accessible options, particularly during the holiday season, has been frustrating and isolating for many. Thanks to the advocacy efforts of the National Federation of the Blind, Meta has introduced a URL that forces the current mobile Facebook experience to work on modern desktop and laptop browsers. Effective immediately, you can visit this URL. I'm going to read it out and I'll also put it in the show notes. It's www.facebook.com/?force_mobile=1. That's a bit of a mouthful, so I'll give it to you again. It's www.facebook.com/?force_mobile=1. We recommend bookmarking this URL in your browser for a simpler, text-based Facebook experience. While we appreciate Meta's response to our advocacy and the introduction of this workaround, we offer the following caveats. Unfortunately, there is currently no easy way to navigate from one post to another. We suggest that each Facebook post be identified by a heading or landmark to improve navigation. The page scrolls indefinitely, so there's no set number of posts per page. Since this page is designed for mobile browsers, there may be other issues our testing hasn't uncovered. If you have any feedback on the functionality of this workaround and it's not for the podcast, then you can send it directly to me. That's Jonathan Mosen, and my email address is jmosen@nfb.org. Members have also provided us with feedback about regressions in Facebook for iOS. The most impactful bug related to difficulty composing posts because what users typed in the composer wasn't being seen by VoiceOver. We've assisted Meta to identify this issue, and we know Facebook users will be pleased that a fix is rolling out for this. Finally, in this round of fixes, Facebook has already rolled out an efficiency improvement to the timeline. Facebook made a change in the last year, which meant that a user's profile picture was seen as its own element by VoiceOver. This meant that each post required two swipes when navigating. This has now been restored to the previous, more efficient behavior. There is more to do, and we would have preferred that the deprecation of the MBasic site hadn't resulted in such prolonged inconvenience for many blind people. Nevertheless, Meta has been receptive to our concerns and worked with us in good faith. Our partnership with Meta is stronger as a result, and we're continuing to dialogue with them on a range of issues, including improvements to the Ray-Ban Meta smart glasses. If you have concerns you want to report about any technology you're using, we encourage you to make your own constructive approaches with the assistance of our self-advocacy toolkit. You may recall that Carl Belanger, Kennedy Zimnick, and I talked about this in the previous episode of this podcast. You can also alert us to issues that you're having by completing our inaccessibility tracker form. You can find those on the SENA homepage at nfb.org/SENA. That's nfb.org/CENA. We look forward to ongoing dialogue with Meta that makes further needed accessibility improvements. What I'd like to do now is give you a demonstration of this Facebook mobile experience on desktop. At the time that I'm recording this on Tuesday, the 28th of January, 2025, we are aware that there are some people who are not seeing this experience, so there are a couple of things that you might want to try. The first thing to note is that you do have to be logged into Facebook to see this experience. So if you go to facebook.com/?force_mobile=1 and you're not logged in, you will see the regular desktop experience. If you are logged in, but you're still seeing the regular desktop experience on this URL, the best thing I can suggest at the moment is that you try logging out of Facebook entirely and then logging in again. We have let Meta know that there are some people, I think it's just a few at this point, who are not seeing the mobile experience on desktop using this URL. Obviously, one person who can't see it is one too many, and hopefully Meta will be able to track down what the issue might be. But definitely make sure that you are logged into Facebook to see this. What I'm going to do is start off by going to the regular Facebook site. So I'm going to facebook.com, I will press
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10: First thing that you will notice is that there are headings on this page. 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
9: 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Account controls and settings navigation region. 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
9: Home heading level 1. 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Chris Peterson heading level 4 link.
10: 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I'm going to go to the address bar.
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10: So this is where we see that there's a little bit of repetition sometimes because of this infinite scrolling, where JAWS does seem to struggle a little bit. 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
10: So we've got a whole bunch of stuff here relating to people's stories.
9: View Rachel, view Iroz, view, .. Link Queen LaQuisha Walters. Feeling curious. 2D? More button. I have some questions about the NFB and the conventions. How-
10: oh, well, there we go. How timely is this?
9: Don't try to incur people who go to convention. Sammy, Jane, or Lee and 3 others reacted button. For like, double tap and hold for more reactions button.
10: Now, because this is the mobile experience, you're going to get language like this. Double tap and hold for reactions. But if I press the space bar.
9: 5 non-Eprist, double tap and hold for more reactions button. 5 non-Eprist, double tap and hold for more reactions button.
10: So I can press the space bar to like this post, but I'm not aware of a way that I can actually force the other reactions at this point.
9: 7 comments button.
10: Now, if I press the spacebar, we will go into the comments for this post, and it's quite a clean user interface.
9: Christopher Walker, I've been a member for over a decade now. I joined through my local.
10: One of the things that you will see is that there is, as I said in the statement at the beginning here, no way to navigate between posts by heading or region or anything like that. What you have is a very text-based user experience where you can just continue to scroll through. So we certainly acknowledge that it's not the most efficient experience, because it would be far quicker if you can just get from one Facebook post to another in some way. But it does restore the ability to see more than just a few Facebook posts without things going badly wrong. I can scroll through a very long way, and in fact, infinitely, even when JAWS is running, although sometimes there is a little bit of repetition when it loses its place, and I am able to just move through all the Facebook posts. Since we released this announcement, some people have reported that they have taken to using the tab key to navigate through, and that helps somewhat. but we would still prefer some clean way to navigate from post to post. As we've been very clear to point out, we don't consider this a definitive solution to the problem, but it has restored some access to Facebook that some people lost. There has been some comment on Facebook about how the majority of people use the app, and I suspect that's true in this day and age, but there are people who, for a variety of reasons, choose not to use a smartphone. And it's really important that we take their needs into account as well, and that their choice is respected and they're not locked out of Facebook. So this is some sort of progress, and we look forward to some of the bugs that we mentioned being fixed in the mobile version of the app, which still needs some work. So we'll keep talking to Meta. The dialogue is constructive. And if you have any feedback on all of this, you're welcome to be in touch. Access on at nfb.org. That's all one word, access on at nfb.org. You can attach an audio clip to the email, or you can write it down. Know before you go is a phrase you often hear, and that's one thing that you can use Audium for, an innovative audio mapping system that is branching out. It's now doing so much more than mapping. I know there'll be many people listening to Access On who'll be fascinated to learn about this technology if they don't know about it already. Brandon Biggs is the CEO of XR Navigation, who make Audium. Welcome, Brandon.
11: Yeah, thank you for having me.
10: Tell me about you. How did you get involved in all of this?
11: I am blind myself and grew up going to public school. And part of my experience was that my materials always got to me really late, and if they ever got to me at all. So when I was in my early 20s, I actually founded a company with my mom, who's a teacher of the blind, and we provided all different components of a visually impaired program to K-12 schools around the U.S. And as part of that, we provided accessible materials, and I was able to see from the back end how much work actually goes into preparing materials. And for things like graphs, math content, spatial content, it was really hard. So my undergrad was in music, so I decided to switch over to what was called inclusive design, because they said there must be a better way. Like, why are these materials just being made visual? Like, why can't they be made inclusively from the ground up? And so that's why I decided to go into inclusive design. So around 2017, I decided to start my inclusive design master's program at Ontario College of Art and Design University. And that's where I started looking at different types of data representation. So I began with charts and graphs, but then quickly moved on to spatial diagrams, which are things like maps or blueprints or anatomical diagrams. And I started with geographic maps and said, there's really no way to view these digitally without a tactile map. And since it's really, really difficult logistically to get a tactile map, I said, we need some way for us to actually get these dynamic so that we can watch real-time election result maps or real-time wildfire maps or anything like that. So digital was really, really critical. And at the time, you know, there was no full-page braille displays, so that wasn't even an option. So I was really interested in what is something that everybody has, and it's that was the answer was either a computer or a smartphone. So all my work has been focused on how do we represent geographic maps and spatial information so that blind people can fully access them using their smartphone and or computer. And how do we do it in a way that's scalable so that anybody can create any kind of map and have that rendered out in an accessible format? So that's basically what all my research has been on. And so since 2017, I got my master's in 2019 and started a PhD program in human-centered computing, also looking at this same issue in 2021. So that's where I'm at right now. I'm just at the tail end of my PhD program. And during that time, I began work at the Smith-Kettlewell Eye Research Institute, also researching this problem, and then ended up starting my own company, XR Navigation, which is actually selling these maps to institutions that have inaccessible geographic maps on their sites or apps.
10: You mentioned that when you started this endeavor, full-page braille displays weren't around. And I just like being able to say to people, look, I've got a Monarch on my desk here at my office where I'm talking to you from. Oh. It's a marvelous device. Has that lessened the need for Audium in any way, do you think? Or is it actually that some people are visual learners and absorb this information, in our case, when it's under our fingertips, and some people actually absorb it better through audio?
11: It's a multi-factor issue. So absolutely, there is the theory of multiple intelligences or learning modalities where people do learn better through audio or do learn better through tactile. So that is definitely something that I have observed. And somebody needs to run a study on this with blind people, because blind people are really the only people that learn how to read in two modalities. And that's really, really unique in our society. So that needs to be studied more. But I definitely have seen that personally. I am a very auditory learner. I cannot read Braille as fast as I would like to even do a read aloud. I'm just very slow. And so it's not my favorite. But I know there are people, probably you or other folks, who definitely prefer reading in Braille. That's one issue. The other issue is that the Monarch is a little bit expensive. I don't know how many people have $15,000 laying around to buy a full-page tactile display. That is definitely an issue. The third factor here is literacy. In order to understand something like the Monarch, you have to be trained on both how to read tactile graphics and Braille. And that is a pretty tall order. I wish more people were trained on how to read both, but it's still an issue, especially if we're talking about developing countries where Braille literacy is still pretty low.
10: So we're going to go into some demos shortly, but talk me through the practicalities of how this will work. So let's say I'm going to the National Federation of the Blind's convention in July in New Orleans, and I'm looking forward to that. I will be there, and I want to get a feel for the environment either before I go so that I can walk around the hotel confidently, or maybe I'm looking at my agenda and I want to visit a particular presentation that's in a designated room, and I have no idea where that room is. How does Audium help me there?
11: You're going to go find the Audium map either on your app or on your desktop. So usually they'll post it on the website, like on the exhibit hall website or something like that, or they'll send it out in an email. It'll be somewhere on the materials that you'll be given. And you'll open that up in your browser, on your phone, or on your computer, depending on what you prefer. Then you click on the button that says activate sounds and skip to map. That'll be at the very top of the page. I'm going to go ahead and show a real quick demo. Audium is very similar to a video game where you can hear the name and sound of objects as you move a character over them. You use your touchscreen, arrow keys, or other controller to move your character around the map. There's also a visual map. So I mentioned before that it's really important that you have options of modalities if you have the senses to access them. So if you're sighted, you don't need to use the audio experience. You can use the visual only experience. If you're low vision, you can use a mixture of the audio and visual experience. If you're totally blind, you can use either the audio experience or you can use your Braille display to read the different labels as you're moving around the map. And if you're deafblind, you can read the different labels on the map as you're moving around. So you can choose which modality you prefer.
10: I'm mindful of your comment about the expense of the Monarch, and that is a real thing. But do you see a time when you might be able to take advantage of that full-page Braille display, show the map on the Monarch as well as exploring it with Audium?
11: Absolutely. That's our ultimate goal, is that we can really expand out the tactile experience of Audium, because right now it's pretty minimal, unfortunately. And so I really want to I am in conversations right now with American Printing House of the Blind on how we can integrate Audium into the Monarch, or actually allow it to run Audium, because Audium is a browser-based application. So it runs, in theory, on any device. the Monarch right now is very early stages still, and so their browser capabilities are still a little bit limited. In order for us to actually integrate with the Monarch, we'd have to build our own custom app, and that kind of goes against every single philosophy of Audium, which is compatibility with everything in one app. So we do not really want to go and create our own Monarch-specific app at the moment. We're probably going to wait another year or so until the Monarch becomes a little more developed, and then we're going to really focus on integrating with that. But if there are other full-page Braille displays that come out that do have better browser support, we're definitely going to be hopping on that.
10: How widely available are maps for Audium? Are this data that you have to process before users can use it in Audium, or is there somewhere that they can go get some map file of some kind and use it with Audium?
11: Right now, you can go onto audium.net, audiom.net, and enter in your address and pull up an OpenStreetMap version of any location in the world. The map data there is slightly questionable because it is open source and nobody has gone in there and said, I'm a blind person and I prefer to have all this extra information, like, I don't know, say sidewalks. So sidewalks are completely missing from OpenStreetMap data. Doors are completely missing from OpenStreetMap data. And those are really the only two critical pieces of information that blind people want. So you have to take the OpenStreetMap data with a grain of salt. The types of maps that are up, we do have a few that we've listed on our website, and I'm definitely going to be creating a bigger list soon. But we are working with specific locations to make maps of their spaces, or specific websites that have maps that and making maps of those locations. So that's how we make our money to be a sustainable business. So we do not charge users. We charge the institutions that have maps. So for example, conferences, you mentioned like the NFB conference. We did the map for the NFB 2024 exhibit hall map. We might be doing it for the 2025 exhibit hall. We're the official CSUN map this year. We're the official ATIA map this year. We're the official Vision Serve Alliance map this year. So we're contacting and working with these conferences and hotels and places like that to create maps of their spaces. And each location is one new map that we've made accessible. Right now, at the moment, we don't have a way for users really to go in and paste their own map in. If you are interested in doing that, it's not very difficult. You just need to talk to me about the conventions on how to do that. But if you're super interested in that, please, you know, send me an email. I'd love to chat with you because there aren't that many people who are that nerdy about maps who want to actually create their own at this point. Brandon.biggs@xrnavigation.io. All right. So I'm here on the Vrait 2024 exhibit hall map, which is one of my favorite exhibit hall maps that we made this last year. And I'm going to go ahead and open up a menu that shows the different objects around me.
12: Filter objects submenu 2 of 123.
11: And I'm going to warn you that I do have my arrow keys, my command keys being spoken, and also have all the keys being spoken. So I'm not going to tell you that I'm going to be pressing down arrow, up arrow. You're going to hear it being spoken through my screen reader.
12: Down arrow, stairs is right here. Submenu.
11: So we hear that the stairs are right here. That means that our character is on the stairs right now.
12: Down arrow, wall is right here. Down arrow, hallway is right here.
11: So submenu. We've got a couple different objects that we're actually on. So they're on top of each other or like right next to each other.
12: Down arrow, exhibit hall is one steps up, submenu 6 of 120.
11: So we can hear that the exhibit hall is actually one step up. And now I'm going to go find a booth.
12: Down, oh. Up arrow, Digital Apex, LLC, booth 1 is 2 steps right and 5 steps up.
11: Cool. So Digital Apex, LLC is a booth, and I'm going to hit enter on that.
12: Go 2 of 6.
11: And we have an option to go.
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11: And get directions. I'm going to hit enter on directions.
12: Enter, Digital Apex, LLC, booth 1 is 2 steps right and 5 steps up. Application, audio map is on button.
11: And we moved back to our geographic view. So now I can use my arrow keys to move around the map. Each arrow press will move me 1 meter in that direction. That's because I have my step size set to 1 meter. I can have it set to whatever I want it to be. I'm going to go ahead and hit the up arrow.
12: Up arrow. Exhibit hall 31.3.
11: And I'm going to press the D key to get directions to that booth.
12: D, Digital Apex, LLC, booth 1 is 2 steps right and 4 steps up.
11: So we hear that the booth is 2 steps right and 4 steps up. So I'm going to go ahead and go to the right.
12: Right arrow, bleachers, equipment, and exhibit hall.
11: And it says bleachers. I probably can't go over those bleachers because they're kind of not walkable. So I'm going to go back and I'm going to go up and see if I can get away from those bleachers.
12: Up arrow, right arrow, exhibit hall.
11: But now we're in front of the bleachers. So if I went down, I'd find those bleachers again.
12: Down arrow, bleachers, equipment, up arrow, exhibit.
11: And I'm going to hit the D key again.
12: D, Digital Apex, LLC. Booth one is one steps right and three steps up.
11: So it says one step right.
12: Right arrow.
11: And then three steps up.
12: Up arrow, exhibit, up arrow, exhibit, up arrow, Digital Apex, LLC, booth one and exhibit hall.
11: And we found it. So now what we can do is move our character around these booths and see where the aisles are. So I'm going to hit the left arrow.
12: Left arrow, exhibit hall, 32.
11: And I can actually go up.
12: Up arrow, exhibit, up arrow, exhibit hall, right arrow, Digital Apex, LL, up arrow, exhibit hall, right arrow, Userve, platinum sponsor.
11: Cool. So Userve is also here. And now I'm going to go to the right and see if there is another aisle on the right of these booths.
12: Right arrow, capital out, right arrow, exhibit hall.
11: Yes, there is another aisle here. And I'm going to go to the right some more.
12: Right arrow, exhibit hall, 41, right arrow, contexture, right arrow, tandem, right arrow, right arrow, exhibit.
11: So there were two booths in column, there are two booths on the second column, and...
12: Right arrow, human wear, right arrow, National Federation of the Blind of Arizona.
11: And we've got two booths on the third column. And so there are basically two aisles in the middle that I can walk up, and then two aisles on either side, and...
12: Right arrow.
11: I'm going to go ahead and walk down this side aisle.
12: Right
11: and arrow. And if I keep going to the right, I found that there's a wall there.
12: Left arrow. National Federation of the Blind.
11: Now I'm going to go down and see, you know, what's on the bottom right corner.
12: Down, up arrow. Exhibit hall, 54. Up, down arrow. XR navigation. Booth.
11: And we've got XR navigation. So we can basically explore around this exhibit hall and learn how the booths are laid out. So now I know that there are three columns of booths and each column has two booths in it. And these columns go all the way up and all the way down. And there is a aisle on the bottom. And then, you know, there are aisles in between. It's really hard to describe these verbally, but if you are viewing this in audio, you can really quickly move around the space using your arrow keys or touch screen and understand this different information. I'm going to really quickly go and find the jump to audio map button so that you guys can hear what that sounds like.
12: NVD.
11: So I'm going to go ahead and hit the
12: control home NVD control home out of menu out of frame clickable toolbar navigation land.
11: All right, so I'm going to go ahead and hit the H key.
12: Main landmark audium rate 2024 exhibit hall map heading level 1.
11: And this will be kind of similar to what you'll experience. There's going to be an iframe on whatever page you're on.
12: Frame clickable map heading level 3.
11: And it'll say heading level 3 map, and you go ahead and down arrow.
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11: And you hear this enable sounds and skip to map. That's what you want to click on. It's the very first element in the iframe, other than the heading. So right underneath the heading. So go ahead and hit enter on that.
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11: And that's when you know that you're in the map and you can start moving.
12: Up, down arrow.
11: So that is the experience of the exhibit hall. You can also turn on, sometimes surround sounds will be on.
12: P, playing ambient sounds.
11: You can hit the P key, and sometimes there will be surround sounds. And you can kind of hear as you're moving around unique locations. So this particular map has sounds of the presentation area.
12: Left arrow, exhibit.
11: So I'm going to walk up this aisle here.
12: Up arrow. Up arrow, exhibit.
11: And we can hear that right beside us is the presentation area. So I didn't even look where that is. I can hear that because it's in 3D audio.
12: Right arrow, up arrow, seating area, booth, up arrow, workshop stage 2, booth.
11: So it says workshop stage 2.
12: Left arrow.
11: So that tells me that there's, you know, there's something there that's important. So we know that on the very top of the right, you know, column is workshop stage 2. And then we can also go onto one of these booths.
12: Down, left arrow, eye concern, booth 33.
11: And hit the space bar to read what the object card says.
12: Space, button, enable sounds and skip to map, sidebar, complimentary landmark feature cards, region, eye concern, Down arrow. Button collapsed. Exhibit hall.
11: So we've got the exhibit hall. I'm going to go ahead and enter on that.
12: Enter. Expanded. Down arrow. Out of region feature cards region. The exhibit hall is a rectangle, 30 meters wide going left and right, and 37 meters long going from. Down arrow, top to bottom.
11: And you can hear a description of that. And so if they're the vendors, it'll tell you vendor information and give you their website. And if there's the exhibit hall, we often have a description of, you know, that feature in these object cards. And you can get that by pressing space.
12: Escape, collapse, escape, application.
11: And you hit escape and you go back and you can move around again.
12: Right arrow.
11: So that is starting. The really basic run through of how you can use the exhibit hall map.
10: And because this is browser-based, I take it that you could take this on your smartphone with your
11: Absolutely.
10: Browser and do it in real time. How helpful would it be in that context? Because obviously it's not going to know your location, correct?
11: Correct. Yeah. So you're going to have to update it to your location or just explore around. So you find a landmark in the space. So for example, the bleachers, or you know that you're on the very bottom right corner, or you know that you're in the seating area on the right side of the building. So if you know that you're there, then you can go in and find that location on the map and then go and explore around. So you're going to have to find where you're at on that map and relate that to where you are in the physical space. Unfortunately, we're not quite integrated with, you know, a lot of the turn-by-turn navigation applications yet. So that would be the ideal situation if we could be integrated with things like, you know, Good Maps. That's kind of the ultimate goal eventually. If you want that to happen, tell them that you want integration with Audium.
10: What's interesting too is that you are going beyond map data. Was it originally going to be exclusively a map-based application, or did you always have other types of diagrams in mind?
11: It was originally just going to be a map application, and we realized that what the information maps are giving you is space, and space is not exclusive to maps. And so even though maps is how we originally built the app, we realized that there are other types of maps out there that really aren't considered maps, but they are maps. And so we kind of made this broader category called spatial diagram. So now we're saying Audium is the world's most inclusive spatial diagram viewer and editor. So I can show you real quick one of those if you'd like.
10: Sure, that'd be great.
11: I'm going to show you an airplane seat map, and it also has the engine information as well. So you can kind of explore around what the airplane looks like on the outside. So first, I'm going to go ahead and use my arrow keys to kind of move around, see what's around me.
12: Down arrow, main cabin, 59.
11: Cool, so I'm on the main cabin. I'm going to keep going down.
12: Down arrow, main cabin, 59.
11: And I'm going to hit the left arrow key.
12: Left arrow, left arrow.
11: If I can find the edge of the plane.
12: Left arrow, main, left, left, left, left arrow, left wing, 50.
11: Cool, so I'm on the left wing now. And I can actually just go around and explore this left wing. So let's do that.
12: Left arrow, left wing, left arrow, left wing, up arrow, left wing. Up arrow, down arrow, left arrow, oh. Up arrow, empty
11: space. Empty space just means that there's no data for that location, so we're off the airplane then. So that's why I really quickly moved off of that.
12: Down arrow, left airbrook, 50.
11: Cool, so we've got left airbrook. I don't know, no idea what that is, but it's on the left wing here.
12: Left arrow, empty, down arrow. Left arrow, left airbrook, 40, left arrow, down arrow, left airbrook, 40, down arrow, left airbrook, left arrow, left airbrook, left arrow, left air, left arrow, left airbrook, left arrow, left jet engine.
11: We've got an engine here, so that's connected to the airbrook, or right, you know, really close to it. And so we can kind of, you know, understand how these are related to each other, and they're, you know, both attached to the left wing.
12: Down arrow, left airbrook, down arrow, left wing.
11: And then I can go back to the airplane.
12: Right, right.
11: And I can go and see where the seats are in relationship to these different items.
12: Up, down arrow, seat B, row 16 and main.
11: So we've got seat B, row 16.
12: Right arrow, seat C, row 16
11: and seat C. So I can just go through these different aisles.
12: Up arrow, seat C, row 15 and main.
11: And that's seat C, row 15. Up and, arrow. You know, I can explore around this airplane.
12: Right. Right
11: and see,
12: arrow.
11: You know, if I can find any laboratories. I can also open up the menu.
12: M. Filter objects submenu 2 of 239.
11: And, you know, down arrow through these different objects and see what's around me as well.
12: Down arrow. Main cabin is down arrow. CD. Down. Up arrow. Exit is 3 steps right, unreachable with current.
11: And so we can hear, you know, different objects that are around us and really quickly kind of, you know, get directions to them or jump to them or whatnot. So that is a way for us to actually explore things that aren't necessarily maps in the traditional sense. We can do the same thing for anatomical diagrams, circuit diagrams, astronomical diagrams, any type of thing where space is critical. Let me show one more map of the choropleth information real quick, because that's also pretty interesting. I'm here on a COVID statistic map, and on our thematic maps, we have two modes, a tabular view and a geographic view. I'm going to start with a tabular view.
12: T. Table. Name column header row 1 column 1.
11: We have a table, and each of the columns are a statistic in this map, and each of the rows are a feature on the map. So I'm going to find a feature of interest.
12: Down arrow. MN row header row 2 name column 1.
11: This is Minnesota. Down arrow again.
12: Down arrow. OR row header row 3 name column 1.
11: And this is OR.
12: Down arrow. W arrow header row 4 name column 1.
11: In Washington. So I'm going to go ahead and go to the column of interest.
12: Right arrow. 1,957,759 W arrow 4 total cases column 2.
11: This is cases, total cases. I'm going to hit right arrow one more time.
12: Right arrow. 257,096.06 W arrow 4 cases per 1 million column 3.
11: And what we heard there was a pitch that represents a relative values of this number in this column. So let's look at relative cases per 1 million. I'm going to hit the up arrow.
12: Up arrow. 231,000.
11: So OR, Oregon, has fewer cases than Washington, cases per 1 million than Washington.
12: Down arrow, up arrow, down arrow.
11: We can hear the difference there, and we can also read the actual numbers, but it's easier to kind of tell the relative differences using the numbers. I'm going to go ahead and down arrow one more time.
12: Down arrow, 348,774.58 WI row 5 cases per 1 million column 3.
11: And I'm going to go ahead and hit enter on this so we can tell this actually has a higher number of cases per 1 million than Washington or Oregon.
12: Enter, alert audio map.
11: And this jumped me to the location on the map and switched from whatever the previous statistic was on the map to cases per 1 million because that's the column that I was on. So now I'm on this state.
12: Right arrow, Wisconsin, 300.
11: And we're on Wisconsin. What I'm going to do now is what's called weaving, where I'm going to go investigate what is in and around Wisconsin here.
12: Right arrow, empty space, minus 80.
11: All right, so Wisconsin is bordered by empty space. Right now, I know that Wisconsin is actually bordered by the Great Lakes. So I know that if I go a little bit further.
12: Right arrow, empty, right arrow, Michigan.
11: I have Michigan there. So I'm in one of the Great Lakes here.
12: Left arrow, down arrow, Illinois.
11: All right, and now I'm going to go to the left.
12: Left arrow, Illinois, 326,004. Left arrow, Iowa, up arrow, Iowa, right arrow, Wisconsin. 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Left arrow, Wisconsin, up arrow, Wisconsin, left arrow. Up arrow, Minnesota, right arrow, Wisconsin, up arrow, left arrow, up arrow, right arrow, right arrow, Minnesota, down arrow, right arrow, Michigan, down arrow, right arrow, Wisconsin, right, up, right arrow, right. Down, left arrow.
11: So what we heard there was that Wisconsin has the highest number of cases per 1 million than all the other states around it.
12: Left arrow, Minnesota,
11: but
12: right arrow, up, down.
11: Minnesota has the highest number of cases per 1 million surrounding Wisconsin. So that's type of information that we don't necessarily get just reading the table. So that is why you need really both the tabular view and the geographic view.
10: You mentioned that your hope was to expand this to other apps. So what's your dream that we could just bring up Apple Maps, Google Maps, those sorts of technologies, and Audium would be an option?
11: Yes, that's the ultimate dream. We built Audium to be something that one of those tools could embed, either integrate completely into their app or have a button that says activate inclusive map, and then it'll just pull up the Audium experience on there. So that is our ultimate dream. I would love for everybody to please email accessibility@apple.com and ask for an Audium integration, or the other big map provider is Esri, who provides most of the government maps in the world. And so if you email esriaccessibility@esri.com, then that's their email as well. And then there's like a report issue on Google, and you can ask for an Audium integration as well there. So please ask for it. Most of the comments that we get from these companies or places that have inaccessible maps is that nobody's asking for accessible maps. So I guess we don't need to make them.
10: Indoor navigation, there's so much development and thought going into that. GPS is pretty well established, but it feels like there's a plethora of potentially incompatible standards for indoor navigation. Is that true, or is it not quite as bad as that?
11: Well, thankfully, there is a pretty unified indoor mapping data format that's built by Apple. And this enables basically any application to pull in that data and use that for maps or turn-by-turn navigation. It's not a perfect standard, but it's really good. It's better than anything that's out there. And most tools like Good Maps or Next AI or Apple Maps, they use indoor mapping data format. So Audium has a way to import indoor mapping data format pretty easily into its viewer, and we can just kind of render out that data fairly easily with very minimal changes to our system. So we're still perfecting that, but there's a lot of potential there for interoperability between these different systems.
10: Tell us about, once again, how people can kick the tires on this, and also it might be worth mentioning that you are providing map data for CSUN. A number

0: up. So say, for example, you're in Los Angeles right now and you want to see an the evacuation maps or the fire maps, email Cal Fire and say, hey, XR Navigation can make those types of maps accessible. Please talk to them about making Cal Fire accessible, because a table or description is just not good enough for that kind of situation. Same thing for conferences, you know, CSUN, email them and ask for an accessible map if you don't know where it is. Or if you're attending any conference, just email them and ask for an accessible map. And if they don't know what you're talking about, mention Audium and XR Navigation.
1: Brandon, it's a pleasure to catch up, and congratulations on how far you've taken this technology already. And we look forward to learning more about how it develops in the coming years.
0: Yeah, absolutely. Thank you.
2: Hi, Jonathan. This is John Gassman, and congratulations on another good set of podcasts. I'm just now catching up on them and wanted to take a couple of minutes and talk about Ed Potter. Larry and I knew Ed since 1979, before there actually was a playback. Ed had sent a message out to various cassette magazines indicating that he was going to be doing this and wanted to find out if people would be interested in listening to it. So he created a few samples, and Larry and I got on the list and stayed with it through the very end and became longtime friends with Ed. And we'd send in contributions from time to time. I remember we sent one in on the infamous Super Radio, which was really a good radio for its time. And in addition to playback, which we stayed with throughout its lifetime, Larry and I also traded old-time radio programs with Ed. Larry and I have been playing them, collecting them, and been involved in the hobby for centuries. And so we found stuff that he didn't have, and he found stuff that we wanted, and we traded for a number of years until we both got too busy. Sent them back and forth in these great big boxes capable of holding 5 or 6 reels at a time, and had a good time doing that as well. Then a couple of years ago, somebody said, gee, whatever happened to Ed Potter? And we didn't know. We hadn't heard from Ed in several years since the magazine ended. And so we just called the phone number that we had on file, and Ed picked up the phone and was doing very well, aside from a little hearing loss, but basically doing pretty well. And that's the last time we talked to him, which was maybe about 3 or 4 years ago. Just a terrific guy and a lot of fun to talk with. We enjoyed talking with him very much. And this was really before we got started with computers, for the most part. So we loved the access to all of the cassette information that he gave us every month. Or I guess it was maybe it was every other month.
1: Great memories there, John. Thanks for sharing them. Always good to reminisce about the old days of technology, isn't it? Now, we have a couple of listeners with the same question. So I'll read this one. It's from Carl Smith. He says, I'm a member of the Salt Lake City NFB chapter and I'm enjoying the podcast. I have one issue and a question. Some time back, I told you that I cannot find the Access On podcast on my Sense player. You said that it is there, but I still can't find it. Am I missing something? Apparently, Carl, you are. Graham Innes has the same question. And I've had this from a few people, but I contacted Selvis, the Sense player people, and they assure me it's there and that you have to scroll a long way down through the list when you search for Access On to find it. So if you're having difficulty, maybe you could have a chat to them and see if they might promote it in some way, if they have the ability to do that. But all I can tell you is, when I got this inquiry, when Access On first started, I did check in with them. They assure me that it is there. Carl continues, recently my accountant retired, and I am looking for any suggestions for accessible tax preparation software. Someone has suggested Tax Act, but I wonder if there are any other suggestions. Thanks and keep up the good work. Yeah, it's heading towards that time, isn't it, Carl? So let's just open this up and find out if anybody who manages their tax, perhaps is operating a small business, can be of any assistance here. AccessOn@nfb.org if you can help. Let's talk more about the Ray-Ban Meta smart glasses. It's a popular topic on this podcast and in the blind community in general. This email says, hi, Jonathan. This is John Jacques in Arizona. I would like to once again compliment you on another excellent podcast. Thanks, John. He says, I have a question that you, being a hearing aid user and a glasses user as well, might have some insight for me. I recently had the opportunity to try the Meta glasses while out at a restaurant. Unfortunately, it was quite noisy there, so my experience was less than ideal. I could barely hear the glasses.

0: with or without my hearing aids in. I found that if I cupped my hands over my ears, the sound was directed more into my ears or hearing aids, and I could hear them quite well. This, of course, negates the hands-free capability of the glasses. I would appreciate your thoughts and the thoughts of others who use the glasses with hearing aids. It would be nice if the glasses could Bluetooth into my hearing aids as my iPhone does. It also seems that if the glasses had been conduction capable, such as the Aftershock's headphones, that might go a long way to alleviate this problem. I look forward to any response you or others may have on this subject. Thanks again for a great podcast. Well, thank you for writing in, John. I think this is going to be a problem, particularly if you're using in-the-ear or in-the-canal hearing aids. My hearing aids are Phonak, and they're actually quite large, and they're behind-the-ear hearing aids. And what I find is that by positioning the hearing aids carefully enough, my hearing aids are directly resting against the speakers of the Ray-Ban Metasmart glasses, and I get really good audio from them, even in noisy situations. I can see, though, that if you're wearing in-the-ear hearing aids, that's going to be a much more difficult nut to crack. And I agree, it would be great if Meta would find a way to Bluetooth to an external device. They could pitch this as a way of using Bluetooth to connect to a speaker of some kind. But I guess the challenge here is that many hearing aids don't support direct traditional Bluetooth. They use protocols like Made for iPhone, which are a bit proprietary. So that means that those hearing aids don't necessarily expose themselves as standard Bluetooth audio devices. Phonak is an exception in this case. Phonak don't use the Made for iPhone standard, and this can be a bit of a challenge at times, actually, as some users of new Phonak hearing aids are experiencing with iOS at the moment. But one of the advantages is that it does pop up as a standard Bluetooth audio device. So there may not be much that you'll be able to do about this at the moment, but we are in regular dialogue with Meta, as we've indicated on this podcast. So I'll certainly pass this feedback on, that there are some use cases where allowing an external audio device to pair via Bluetooth with the glasses could be a significant accessibility benefit. Let's go to Canada now. Hi, Jonathan. I hope everything is going well with you and everyone listening to Access On. I was interested in the topic regarding Microsoft Word for iOS, and I agree with the comments about its accessibility. While I enjoy using the Windows version of Word, I personally consider the iOS equivalent of both the standalone Word app, along with its implementation in the Microsoft 365 app, to be totally unreliable, at least with my iPhone 13. I'm a fast typist when using my Bluetooth keyboard, and have noticed that both apps become rather sluggish, or something like it, while I'm typing a document, resulting in characters not being entered at random. I'm forced to backtrack through my document and make the necessary changes, which can be time-consuming. As well, while typing a document some time ago, the app crashed, resulting in the loss of what I had written before I could save it. I haven't experienced these issues with any other iOS-based word processor, such as Pages, Ulysses, or Scrivener. In short, if anyone's looking for a good word processor for iOS, I'd stay clear of MS Word /365. The others I mentioned are significantly better. Now, here's a contribution on language learning from a listener who hasn't identified themselves, but it says, I have used Duolingo on iPhone successfully for more than 3 years to learn French. I am now able to conduct rudimentary conversations in the language. I am told that the Duolingo site is accessible on the computer also, but I have not been able to get it to work. Chansey Fleet tells me that it does work. And on this topic, Stefan Hudson writes, hello, Jonathan, just popping in to comment on the topic of learning languages. Duolingo is the only language learning platform I'm familiar with, and I only have experience with the Klingon course. Whoa, here they are on the starboard bow right now. Scotty, beam me up. If anyone is thinking about using Duolingo, there are some important things to consider. The web interface has a few accessibility issues. Those who have listened to Living Blindfully may already be aware of them, as I covered them quite extensively there. The dynamic scrolling on the main page can and will interfere with the ability to navigate the list of lessons. I experience this behavior in Chrome using JAWS, and I don't know if NVDA handles dynamic scrolling any better. There is no easy way to work around this, but in JAWS it is possible to use the touch cursor to navigate the lessons. It's very tedious though. NVDA's alternative methods of navigation may also work, but I don't use NVDA, so I can't say for certain. Exercises that ask you to translate a sentence won't show the sentence to be translated due to the improper use of the ARIA hidden attribute. If you're using a Chromium browser, this can be worked around by installing an extension called Hammer Tools. This extension has the ability to remove all ARIA hidden attributes on a page through a context menu. This will have to be done each exercise. You can search for this on GitHub, and it will have to be installed manually. Instructions are provided on the page. You could also use OCR or AI if you really wanted to, but this may not always be reliable depending on the language. Many of the links used to navigate the various sections of the site are images without alt text. If you're using JAWS, you can work around this by pressing Control JAWS key plus F7 to have the URL of the link spoken. If you're using NVDA, press NVDA plus K. I've contacted Duolingo about these issues and have gotten a response that basically said they'll work on it when they can. Unfortunately, that was almost a year ago now, and nothing has been fixed as of yet. I can't comment on the accessibility of the iOS or Android apps, but I know that there are blind people who use them. Any other issues will probably be course-specific, as Duolingo supports various types of exercises. Let's go back to the topic of hearing aids, and Paul Hopewell is in touch. He says, "Hello, Jonathan. Congratulations on your new job." Thank you very much. I'm delighted that you are doing the Access On podcast. I intend to try InnoSearch.ai, which looks like a very useful website. As you use Phonak hearing aids, I would appreciate your advice on how to best modify the settings for the restaurant program. What I want to achieve is to listen to the person I am looking at and to reduce all other sounds. It is rather difficult to adjust the settings while in the restaurant, as I have to disconnect my hearing aids from Bluetooth and instead listen to the My Phonak app through the phone speaker, which is difficult in a restaurant. Should I set noise reduction to a large number, say 4, or to a low number, say 0? Similarly, should I set speech focus to a large value or to a small value? Also, how should I set dynamic? What settings do you use? Otherwise, I am very happy with my Phonak hearing aids. Many thanks for any advice. If you're a Braille user, Paul, I would take a Braille display in with me to the restaurant, and I would turn on a relatively new feature in iOS, which is called Sound Curtain. That stops any sound at all from coming through your iPhone. So be careful to toggle it off again when you want your phone to work. But the advantage of this is that it's not going to trip the My Phonak app. What happens when you're trying to adjust something is that every time you make voiceover talk, it's obviously going to switch to the Bluetooth program. So that switches you away from the program that you're trying to configure. So it's kind of sensible. It makes sense, but it's annoying. And I found that taking a little Braille display, such as a Braillant 20 cell or something like that, if you're in the United States, you might be able to get one of the NLS e-readers, actually, that would do this as well. And then you can turn Sound Curtain on and configure the program in the restaurant itself. And that's what I've taken to do, and I've found that that's pretty effective. But the higher the value, the more intense the feature is going to be. So if you want aggressive noise reduction, set it to a high number. If you want the focus to be very focused, set that to a high number. I like compression. I like dynamic audio compression, so I tend to crank that up as well. I just think it sounds better, but that's more of a personal preference thing. The higher the dynamic audio compression, the more aggressive it's going to be about responding to changes in your environment. But it is quite hard to configure these things in advance, and every restaurant has slightly different characteristics. So if you are a Braille reader, and I apologize, I don't recall whether you read Braille or not, This would be a great solution for you to configure something on the spot, and then you can tweak the parameters until you get something that maximizes your ability to hear. A handy tech tip for Victor Reader Stream users from Joe Donowski. He says, I am a big fan of the Victor Reader Stream. I use the Victor Reader Stream 2 Trek. I recently found that Audible Sync running on Windows 11 no longer works for me. This was the program provided by Audible that was used to access the Audible library and download books onto the Victor Reader Stream. In the event your Victor Reader Stream listeners are having the same problem, I just wanted to let them know the good news is that books can be downloaded and added to the Victor Stream manually. For a while, I found the manual method did not work, and I needed to use Audible Sync. To add books manually to the Victor Stream, I go to the Audible Access website, then go to Library, search for the book in my library, then tab to the Download button. And once downloaded to the PC, I copy the book into the Audible directory on the SD card. The actual title of the book now shows up in the Audible directory instead of a series of unidentified numbers, as was the case when Audible Sync was used. Also, it appears that the Audible books also now recognize the chapter controls on the Victor Reader. Thank you very much, Joe, and I take it that that is, of course, following your authorization of the Victor Reader Stream to use your Audible account. So I appreciate that. The Victor Reader Stream is certainly a very popular way to hear content in our community, including this podcast. 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
2: Ice Cream, Peanuts, Popcorn, and Worms by Kevin Worley. Today, Kevin Worley is a successful businessman with 4 dozen employees. Yet, there was a time when, despite a wonderfully nurturing childhood filled with rich and colorful experiences, he felt that the world held no bright future. Here is how he tells his story. Looking back on my life, it seems I was destined to be in business. As early as I can remember, I was selling something. Born almost totally blind due to a brain injury, my parents raised me pretty much as they brought up their other children. There was a time for play, time for chores, time for church, time for homework, and plenty of time just to be a kid. My parents tried their best to find special schooling to give me the education they felt sure a blind person would need. But many times, they just did not know what to do or where to send me for the best education. For one thing, Dad was in the Army, so we moved around a lot. For another, information was pretty scarce, and Mom tells me what there was of it tended to be pretty doom and gloom or contradictory. She and Dad had trouble reconciling in their minds how the professional educators would say to them, quote, "A blind child needs lots of extra help in order to succeed in life. But even with all our extra special help and attention, don't expect much," end quote. Adding to their confusion, Mom and Dad saw a pretty normal, active, inquisitive, and rambunctious child. When I was 4, my parents sent me to the Easter Seal preschool program only a few blocks from our home. Clang, clang, clang, I would bang on the iron railing leading to the front door of the school, bouncing up and down the walk with a child's boundless energy. "Ice cream, get your ice cream here. Chocolate, strawberry, or vanilla. I'm the ice cream man," I would say. Usually one of the teachers or other children would play along and hand me a pretend nickel for the best pretend ice cream cone in our little town. I have always been active, energetic, imaginative, and playful like that. Part dreamer, part schemer. It must have been natural for the preschool teachers to tap me, their little ice cream vendor, to serve as poster child for peanut days. In those days, they would sell bags of peanuts to raise money for the preschool. There I was, Mr. Peanuts. It's funny what I remember and what I don't, but I probably didn't mind going to the luncheon and press conference festivities to kick off peanut days. The newspaper article my mother saved says that I told everybody, "Buy peanuts." But all I really remember about being Mr. Peanuts was that I got to ride in Mrs. Jameson's big Buick with the bubbly plastic seats. I remember I cried about something at the luncheon, and Mrs. Jameson bought me a real chocolate ice cream cone on the way home. My next foray in business, after selling pretend ice cream cones and serving as Mr. Peanuts, was when I went away to the residential school for the blind in Jacksonville, Illinois. At recess, those of us in first and second grade were allowed to go back to the dorm and play. There was a Pepsi machine in the kitchenette off the basement, and you could buy a soda pop for a dime. There was a little gate with a hook latch as you entered the kitchen. I figured out that I could lock the gate from the inside and play soda clerk. Well, I kinda also figured out that some of the kids would hand their nickels and dimes over the gate, and I could sell soda from that machine for 15 cents. Okay, I'm not proud of it, but I could actually pocket an extra nickel from some of my classmates. I guess I was a real soda jerk. One winter afternoon in the third grade, our cottage mother taught us how to make peanut butter cookies. It was a simple recipe, and I made dozens and dozens of cookies. I reasoned that if I thought they were tasty, so would others. I bagged them up and went all over campus from the powerhouse to the high school girls' dorm selling peanut butter cookies. At that time, at that school for the blind, the expectations for us were pretty high. We were expected to be normal kids and to learn Braille if you had little or no vision. We were encouraged to play on the playground, to run the track, and to jump on the trampoline. Basketball, pogo sticks, stilts, scooters, tandem bicycles, red rover, red light, green light, and hide-and-go-seek played late into the evening are all part of my childhood memories. We were expected to participate in the normal family-like cottage activities, like making peanut butter cookies. We were also expected to empty our waste baskets, police the yard, clean up our rooms, and make our beds. Well now, there was my next opportunity. I realized that some of the younger children and those at our school with additional disabilities were having trouble making their beds, so I got the cottage parents to pay me to help them. As I got older, I was making about 15 beds a day. By the time I reached the fifth grade, I had taught even some of the severely mentally challenged children how to make their beds quite well. But since I was being paid per bed, it worked out well for me. Of course, I liked the money, but I also liked the challenge, the work, and the good feeling of teaching and the role modeling for others. That next summer, my brother Paul and I wanted to go to scout camp. Mom and Dad said, "The only way you boys are going to scout camp is if you can find a way to pay for it." What to do? There wouldn't be any beds to make until I returned to school back in Illinois in the fall. We were living on an army base in Germany, and I couldn't think of any way to earn enough money to go to scout camp. Until one day, Mom asked me to pop some popcorn. I always like cooking peanut butter cookies, grilled cheeses, or Chef Boyardee pizza from a box. I love to cook, and Mom always encouraged me. We didn't have a popcorn popper, so I put a little oil in a hot skillet, dumped in some kernels, put on the lid, and shook the pan back and forth on the burner. Hey, I thought, this popcorn smells good as I emptied the first batch into the bowl. I wondered if the GIs in the barracks would buy this popcorn for a quarter a bag. I looked under the sink, and sure enough, Mom had some small paper bags. So I popped up about a dozen bags, twisted them closed, and put them in a big plastic trash bag, and convinced my younger brother Paul to go off with me and peddle popcorn. I bet we were hard for the young troops to resist. A couple of little kids hustling still warm popcorn for only a quarter. And after all, we need the money for Boy Scout camp, sir. It was a pretty good deal, too, because Mom never charged us for materials. Believe it or not, over the next 3 weeks, we made the $250 we needed to go to camp. I earned several merit badges and my mile swim badge. And hey, guess what? There was a little snack counter at camp, and I convinced the scoutmaster to let me work the counter a time or two. Surprise, surprise. The next spring we lived in Connecticut where my brother, little cousin, and I sold worms. Yep, worms. My aunt's house was on the way to a popular lake, so we put up a sign by the road that said, "The best fishing worms three boys can dig." Sales were slow our first weekend, so I called up the newspaper and said, "Do you know that there are three boys in the worm business?" The paper came out and did a story on our little venture, and the next Saturday we sold out. I don't know what was more fun for a 12-year-old boy, digging up the yard, finding and extracting the big, long, mud-encrusted worms, chasing my cousins around the house with one, setting up the stand and packaging up the worms for sale, doing the newspaper interview and then having it actually appear in the weekly paper along with our pictures, or earning the $21. Throughout high school, I was always the chairman of the bake sale, hot dog sale, or candy bar sale to raise money for the class project, class trip, track, wrestling, or drama club. When it was my class's turn to manage the snack counter for sporting events, I was always the guy who did the ordering and set up the counter, even though sometimes I was also a participant in the track or wrestling events. I must have developed some ethics since the second grade, because I never once pocketed an extra nickel. The profit always went to the projects for which they were intended. Even though growing up my dream was always to be a radio broadcaster, I guess it's not surprising that I ended up building a career in retail food service. I currently have about 48 employees and operate a military dining facility under contract to the United States Air Force. I also own a little convenience store, as well as a small deli and a cafeteria in a state building in downtown Denver. But I couldn't have done any of this without loving parents and family who always allowed me to be me. Growing up, I was blessed with siblings, grandparents, and aunts and uncles who allowed me to be a kid. Sometimes my parents and family were confronted by people who tried to limit my participation in normal activities because I was blind. But mostly my family ignored them or found ways around them, like the time some neighborhood parents got together and came to my father to tell him that he shouldn't be letting me ride a bike. There was another time my Army Sergeant father was rebuked by a colonel because my dad made me take out the trash. Once my aunt and uncle were told by a Sunday school teacher that I shouldn't be promoted to the next class. And there was also a time a Boy Scoutmaster wanted to give me a merit badge for a project I hadn't fully completed. Of course, my dad wouldn't hear of it. I was fortunate to have house parents and teachers at the school for the blind that tried to help me gain the independence I would need to succeed. They taught me Braille, English, math, literature, and science. They also taught me, for the most part, to feel good about myself, to explore my world, and to treat people with respect. Later, as I began to make my own way in the world, I found the National Federation of the Blind. Lucky for me that I did, because it was the loving people of the NFB and the organization's You Can Do It philosophy that rekindled the attitude and ambition with which I was raised. You see, by my late teens and early 20s, I had begun to question myself at every turn. My abilities, my ambitions, and my dreams seemed to be constantly bombarded by the powerfully defeating message sent by much of society that blindness is not quite respectable, that if you were blind, you were not really normal. And by virtue of that blindness, you can't really compete. In spite of my parents, caregivers, and teachers' attempts to shield me from those who tried to limit my involvement in normal activities, I heard them. I think I could not help being hurt and affected by them. The message was sometimes blatant, sometimes subtle, but it was almost crushing in its consistent presence. Saying to me over and over, in situation after situation, "You are excluded, different, not as competent, in need of extra attention, special help, not as worthy, singled out and praised for the simplest accomplishment. You are of less value than those who have sight. Socially, scholastically, vocationally, in romance or in business, you are less." And just about the time my naturally ebullient scheming, dreaming zest for life had almost been stifled and completely snuffed out, I happened upon the National Federation of the Blind, exhorting me through its wonderful literature not to quit and validating the way in which I was raised. The NFB became the vehicle through which I could reclaim and reaffirm my normality. Through the Federation's people, philosophy, and efforts on behalf of the blind, I realized that there were options for me, just as my family, teachers, and caregivers thought there would be. The opportunities didn't come as easily as being the pretend ice cream man, or selling popcorn to the GIs, or worms to the Bloomfield, Connecticut fishermen. They never do come that easily, not when you are an adult in the real world. When you are blind, opportunities can be even harder to come by, mostly due to the limitations many in society place on those of us who are blind. Through the work of the National Federation of the Blind on behalf of blind people, more opportunities are being created. The NFB is educating the public and providing those of us who are blind with knowledge, inspiration, and instruction. And through my involvement in the NFB, I realized there could be meaningful social and vocational opportunities for me after all. There could be, that is, if I would only dream them and work hard for them. There would be if I took the initiative to claim them, and thanks to the National Federation of the Blind, I have. I am the project manager of my own joint venture company with 48 employees providing food service in 5 locations. So come to think of it, even after all these years, I still sell ice cream, peanuts, peanut butter cookies, and popcorn. Of course, there's also veal parmesan, fried chicken, the best burgers in Denver, salads, baked goods, and more. I love it all. The scheduling, staffing, financing, menu planning, costing, contract negotiating, purchasing, marketing and promotion, and providing staff training in sales and customer service. I love the challenges, and I love feeling good about working hard, providing leadership, and making a good living managing my own business. I guess it was my destiny. I haven't had a call for worms lately, but hey, make me an offer.
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2: Back to School Bags for Braille Readers by Peggy Chong. A photo appears on the page, the caption, Peggy Chong. From the editor. These days you may be most familiar with Peggy Chong as the Blind History Lady, but she has been a leader in the National Federation of the Blind for decades and currently serves as president of the Aurora chapter of the Colorado affiliate. In this short article, she tells of a Braille and tactile literacy project that her chapter undertook and which others might wish to replicate. Here is what she says. The Aurora chapter of the National Federation of the Blind of Colorado, a chapter of mostly seniors, gave 5 Braille readers from the Greater Denver Area Public Schools a back-to-school bag at our September meeting this fall. Each bag was valued at more than $200. Over the past few years, several of our members worked with blind high school and college students and were surprised to learn that many of them had exposure to Braille learning options but had no idea how to take advantage of them. Even some of the teachers of blind students, TBS, had no idea that their students could order their favorite books in Braille through the National Library Service for the Blind and Print Disabled, NLS, and be allowed to keep the book using NLS's Braille on Demand service. Last January, the new board of the Aurora chapter met to discuss the upcoming year's chapter goals and activities. Several worried that our blind kids in the area were not getting enough Braille and reading and writing practice. It was noted that the schools were generous in purchasing Braille note takers and other high-tech devices, but that the blind students often could not take their devices home. Some members said that their sighted children and or grandchildren, now teachers in public schools, received back-to-school bags for their students, but everything was in print and not inclusive for our blind kids. Everyone felt that each blind child should be able to have at home their own tools to allow them to do their homework independently, along with inclusive tools so mom, dad, grandparents, or guardians could help them understand and complete homework assignments. We talked about what a back-to-school bag could look like and how our chapter could raise the money to supply a bag. Over the next several months, members researched and gathered supplies. Michelle Chacon, board member of the chapter and a TBS, began contacting other TBSs through the Greater Denver area to whom we could present the bags. To our sadness, the search took months, but we were ultimately able to find 5 Braille readers. Each bag included items that would encourage the reading and writing of Braille, tactile literacy, inclusive family time, and better access to school, home, and community participation for the kids. We included 1. A tote bag sold by our Parents of Blind Children division that was large and strong enough and had large pockets to separate the smaller items from the Braille books. 2. A Braille novel. 3. Cornerstones, the National Federation of the Blind of Colorado's History of Blind Leaders in both Print and Braille. 4. A slate and stylus with a Dymo tape slot. 5. Dymo tape. 6. Braille paper. 7. A Braille ruler. 8. A Braille protractor. 9. A Braille number line. 10. A Braille calendar from the American Action Fund for Blind Children and Adults. 11. A sensational blackboard to create raised line drawings made by Colorado's own inclusive artist Ann Cunningham. The blackboard weighs little, is easy for the youngest students to carry in their backpack, and is simple enough to use so that a fellow student can trace a drawing with an ink pen and create a raised line picture for their classmate. 12. Drawing paper for the blackboard. 13. Scented markers to make their artwork at home fun and creative. 14. An accessible game. Each bag had a different game. 15. A bag of off-the-shelf, do-it-yourself accessibility tools. 16. an envelope with handouts for mom or dad. After the bags were presented, snacks were served, and the parents and children got a chance to work with the blind adults to learn how to use the items in the bag. We encouraged the families to reach out to us if they have any future questions about accessibility and inclusion for their blind child.
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4: Okay, this next presentation is Sexual Health Education and Research, a community-centered approach driven by the blind. I learned many years ago through the Federation that the best way to be a teacher or a leader is to continue to learn things from the perspectives and lived experience of those that you are honored to teach or lead. And I try to do that on a daily basis in this movement. The first time I remember getting to know our next presenter, was during our 2006 Rock It On program, which I was in charge of. That was not her first experience with the Federation. I looked back and noticed that she was published in Future Reflections in 2004. I told her that recently. I'm not sure she looked it up because she might be not so happy with what she said 20 years ago, but then most of us aren't, right? When she was in the program, she was only a sophomore in high school, but I can point out very significantly that in the Rock It On program, she was selected to be the mission director for our rocket project, which says something about her leadership and how early she started showing leadership potential. My experience has been she always has keen insight to offer and does not fail to share with you her perspectives, which always are informative. She was educated in schools, including the School for the Blind, and so she knows well the failures of the education system for blind children. And I particularly love her dedication to doing something about it. She works often in our Texas Federation Youth Programs. And her and I have often shared thoughts. She shared thoughts with me about how the blindness field and the materials produced around sexual health education are greatly lacking. So last year, I appointed a subcommittee of the board to work with her on our first sexual health education program here at the National Convention. And I know many of you went to participate in that because I dropped by and I noticed that it was a great success. So I asked if she would come talk about it here. I was really honored to be in our Betsy Zaborowski conference room in April when this young lady defended her dissertation, calling out many times the work of the National Federation of the Blind and adding further academic credibility to the lived experience that we share combined with real researched methodology. I'm certain that this won't be her last time with us. She will be making many, many more contributions to our movement, but I'm really honored to be introducing her for the first time on this stage as Dr. Micah Baugh.

Thank you. This is my 18th convention, and in all those years, this is one of the first times we're discussing sex education on the convention floor. But something I learned at my very first convention, this is the National Federation of the Blind, and we're not scared to tackle difficult things together. We're not afraid to get comfortable with uncomfortable topics. We don't shy away from tough conversations with others or among ourselves, and we certainly don't sit idly when we recognize injustice or inequity. I'm going to talk a lot about what other people say to us and about us, but I'm also going to invite you to consider what we, blind people, say to ourselves and each other collectively as a movement. Are we amplifying messages of hope and courage and inherent human value? Or to what extent, and I know it's hard to think about our faults, but to what extent have we amplified the messages of cruelty, neglect, and injustice foisted upon us by others' erroneous assumptions and misconceptions that we could never be sexual beings? But most importantly, what are we doing about it? You might have some feelings here in the next 20 minutes. They might even be some unpleasant feelings. You probably weren't expecting deep emotions on your Sunday morning. I wasn't expecting deep ones when I wrote this, but here we are, so at least we're in it together. Let's start with what other people say to us. The good news is, these are not our people, in case you were wondering. These people, often well-meaning experts in the vision field, send us messages about our needs, our desires, our hopes, our values in the world. Sometimes these messages are edifying, but usually they're just not. They said that blind kids don't need to learn Braille because it's too outdated. So we said, if they won't teach them, we will. And now we have the NFP Bell Academy. Then they said, blind kids can't learn science, technology, engineering, and math because it's too visual. We said, if they won't teach them, we will. And now we have a whole generation of science nerds and tech geeks. And then they said, teachers of students with visual impairments know everything they need to know. We said, first, let's try teachers of blind students. Secondly, no, they really don't. And yet again, if they won't teach them, we will. Say hi to a Teacher of Tomorrow cohort member if you see one today. There's 20 of them here at this convention. They're learning how to be our people. Let's make sure we're their people, too. One of my favorite things about our movement is the spunk and feistiness with which we attack injustice. Usually, when the messages we're hearing are as mired in misconceptions as those I've just highlighted, we spring into action. In other words, challenge accepted. But messages about reading and careers aren't steeped in the same social stigma and taboo as other messages. They don't wound us to the core of our worth as humanity like other messages do. Do you know what else they've been saying for all these years? Do you know what they say when it comes time for the talk in fifth grade or middle school? What they say when it comes time for health class in high school? If you think for a second, you know what they say, because somebody said it to you or a blind person that you care about. The things that hurt most are the most difficult to forget. And as the kids say, these messages hit different. Still, I'll state it plainly, and just so we're clear, everything I'm sharing here is backed by real-life research conducted by real-life disabled scholars, which, as a researcher myself, quells my ever-present anxiety about whether the statement I'm about to make is valid or not. Luckily, I did the entire literature review for you. You're welcome. So I can say with total confidence that everything I'm sharing is legit. So here's what they say. They say, in summary, blind kids don't need sex education. It's too awkward. It's uncomfortable. How would we even teach them that? We can just let them skip that class. And if we can't get them out of the class, maybe we'll just forget to make the materials accessible. So that way no one will feel awkward about them touching a picture of a vagina. Blind kids don't even need this information anyway. They're all so weird and nobody's gonna wanna, you know, have sex with them. Let's just discreetly encourage the parents to put her on the pill so that we can avoid periods and, God forbid, pregnancy.
I hope we know how untrue and wildly misguided these statements are. But false or not, they sink in. What others say to us too often becomes what we say to ourselves. The underlying squeamishness here, it's not just about sex education. It's about whether we, blind people, deserve the information and opportunity to live full and enriching lives, lives full of love, intimacy, and yes, good sex, if that's what we desire, as everyone else. But you know what the worst part of this is? And here's where my raging feelings enter the chat, and I hope yours do too. The worst part of this is that in my 15 years of working with blind kids, I hear these messages from them. They tell me how I'm just not relationship material, and nobody's gonna date me anyway, so I don't need to learn that stuff. And my family says they'd take my baby if I ever had one, so I'll just never have sex. If young blind people tell me these things in today's modern, enlightened, hip world, I know the things our elders could share would be even harder to hear. These messages are insidious. They hurt, sometimes so profoundly that we'd rather pretend that they don't apply to us or they don't affect us than engage in meaningful efforts to address the hidden kernels of truth behind them. But whether we address them or not, we carry the things that people say to us within us. They grow and they flourish, and we risk projecting them onto others in our movement, sometimes the most vulnerable folks around us. What do we say to the survivor who's trying to heal? What can we offer the blind parents who are trying to support their queer teenager? What answers do we have for a young blind woman who finds herself pregnant and doesn't know how she got that way because she didn't understand how menstrual cycles work? Do we respond in scoffing tones that sex has nothing to do with blindness? Or blind parents can figure this out on their own, it's not our job? Or my personal favorite, well, I didn't need sex education to figure out how things worked. These started as things that others have said to us, but they've become things that we've said to ourselves and each other, because it's really difficult to confront the systems that perpetuate these norms. But is this who we are? Do we cede the right to write our own narrative in all aspects of life, even those that usually occur in the dark behind closed doors? I think not. I think, in fact, I know that we're better than that. So they said blind kids don't need sex education. So even though it's hard, even though it's uncomfortable, even though we are tired, and even though we don't all agree on the specifics of how and when and what to teach with sex education, we already know what solves this. It's the same refrain from the Braille, science, and teacher crises. If they won't teach us, we'll teach us. They wouldn't teach us, so we taught us. We, the blind, developed the Sexual Health Education Research and Training Project, which, to my knowledge, is the first research-based, blind-led, blind-centered sexual health education effort for blind adults. It was designed by blind people for blind people. No. Lest anyone think we approached this haphazardly, I'm going to throw out some fancy research lingo to assuage your worries. This is for all those science nerds who appreciate a long, overcomplicated description, but it's also for those skeptics who aren't sure if we ought to be venturing into research, or sex education, or research on sex education. The SHIRT project employed a community-based participatory research model, which is a social justice-oriented approach that was adapted for public health in the late 20th century. It's only about 25 years ago, in case you were wondering. This approach follows 9 key principles, which you can find in the peer-reviewed literature if you're so inclined. But suffice it to say that in this kind of research, it's the researched, not the researcher, that holds decision-making power and leadership. It's not academic experts telling blind people what we need. It's people with academic expertise and people with community-based expertise working together to solve agreed-upon problems using agreed-upon methods. We also used a critical disability theory lens. CDT
scrutinizes the systems within which disabled people live, as opposed to scrutinizing the disabilities or the people themselves. Here's how I like to think of CDT. Instead of the traditional breakup line of, it's not you, it's me, CDT says to ableist systems and the people that perpetuate them, actually, it is you, you're the problem. And that's a view that I would venture to guess resonates with many of us here today. So with the CBPR approach and CDT lens in mind, we developed a sexual health education intervention, which is just what public health folks call a program, for blind adults. Because we know from previous research from Drs. Wild, Kapperman, Kelly, and others that blind adults did not get adequate sexual health education in high school, and because we do, obviously, have standards, we use the National Sex Education Standards as the basis for what content to include in the intervention. The NSES details all the skills and knowledge that one should have after leaving high school, so it was a logical place to start when trying to fill those gaps. SHRT also combined 13 constructs from three conceptual frameworks during intervention design, implementation, and evaluation. Conceptual frameworks are just roadmaps for researchers, and they tell us what elements to think about and how those elements relate during the research process. We chose the reach, effectiveness, adoption, implementation, and maintenance, or REAIM, framework, and its companion, the practical, robust implementation sustainability model, or PRISM, because these are widely used, robust, evidence-based frameworks in the field of public health. They've been tested, retested, critiqued some more. So in short, these frameworks work. With REAIM and PRISM, while REAIM and PRISM contemplate every aspect of the intervention design process, including the target audience, they lack the detailed consideration of the specific and unique attributes of each target audience, like blind people. And that's where our third framework, the five principles for disrupting compulsory sightedness, comes in. This framework was developed by blind scholar Natalie Shaheen, and it maps. Yep. It maps in hierarchical order the necessary infrastructure for a given educational endeavor to cultivate success for blind learners. Now, these things might seem obvious to us, like embracing non-visual techniques, creating an empowering environment, ensuring that all equipment and materials are accessible, but they're sadly novel concepts to some of those experts in the vision field. The combination of interdisciplinary frameworks addresses a key problem with much of the programming, sexual health or otherwise, developed for blind people. In my experience, well-meaning content-specific experts like sex educators want to be inclusive, but they develop programs that lack the need or that do not meet the needs of blind individuals. Conversely, professionals in the blindness field want to address identified knowledge and information gaps, but they lack the content-specific expertise, like credentialing and sexual health education, to do that effectively. It's the combination of blindness-specific and content-specific expertise that's critical here, and though it took us three frameworks and 13 constructs from them, we achieved that goal with SHRT. So at this point, I've introduced to you lots of acronyms: SHRT, CBPR, CDT, NSES, REAIM, PRISM, five principles. We've got a whole alphabet soup. Since we all know that the quality of your work directly correlates to the number of fancy acronyms you have, I posit that I have thus adequately convinced you of the valor of this endeavor. Sarcasm aside, the fact that our work is grounded in science is profoundly important, but it's also a bit of a drag if research isn't your thing. So let me turn now to some of the things we learned from our years-long, meticulous effort to bring the SHRT project to fruition. I'll spare you the research specifics this time and just say that we learned these things because we asked blind people, both the 14 facilitators that helped run the event and the 178 participants that attended it, what they thought. So this information comes from us. It doesn't come from somebody else who thought they might know what blind people need. It's clear from our data that there's a resounding need for continued sexual health education work in our community. Both participants and facilitators
emphasized that they were excited and relieved that our organization was engaging in this critical work. Here's what two participants said. One said, "The positive blindness philosophy and complete openness of the facilitators was amazing. Every table I visited was patient, kind, and happy to answer questions. The fact that this was happening at all changed my life." And I cannot name just one thing that was great about this particular activity. I've been saying for a long time that we needed a way to learn about sexual and relationship health that would be inclusive to blind people, and this was it. Our data also highlights that for sensitive information like sexual health, it is imperative that blind people have autonomy over what and how they learn. So rather than creating a seminar where folks would be exposed to prescribed content, we developed a self-directed open house where participants could decide what and how they learned. Some folks were just interested in anatomy, others were there for the contraception, many were interested in gender and identity, but most folks wanted to visit every table to learn all that they could. It sounds so simple to let people choose what and how they learn, but for many attendees, this was the very first time. These are adult attendees, and this was the very first time that they could, one, choose what topics they wanted to know about, two, have time to explore those topics without 57 people asking if they needed help, three, have access to somebody who knew non-visual techniques and could answer their questions, four, decide that they didn't want to talk to that person who was there to answer questions because they wanted to explore on their own, and five, have everything, not just one thing or two things, but everything available in accessible, high-quality formats. Here's what this meant for just one participant. It's a story that was shared by one of our facilitators. "I had an asexual, aromantic person come to my table, and she was in tears, and she said, 'I never thought I'd be welcome at an event like this.' And then she said, 'I can just leave the tables where I'm uncomfortable, and I never thought I'd be able to do that.'" This person was asexual, meaning they don't experience sexual attraction to anyone at all. They're also aromantic, which means they don't have romantic feelings either. Essentially, this is perhaps the last person we might expect to attend an event about sex. But she showed up because, well, I don't know why she showed up. We'll have to do more research to know why people came to these things. But I would hypothesize that it's because she got all the wrong messages growing up. But regardless, this person had a transformative experience because her autonomy was respected, because we made space for all of us, and because we had the courage to tackle these difficult things together. We learned plenty of other things about what makes sexual health education effective, what we did well, and what we could do better. But with my remaining time today, I want to share with you a few more glimpses of what happened at the SHIRT Project. We didn't shy away from tough conversations, and these stories, these are our collective reward. At the end of the evening, a blind woman, probably in her early 20s, who didn't know how to use a tampon, was learning how to use a tampon, asking questions about why is this here and how does it stay in, and having all these questions answered for her that nobody's ever answered before. This is incredibly important information that somebody should have shared with this person, and it didn't happen until this event. And we had someone come up who wanted to be a blind parent. She had never met a blind mom before, and she didn't really think it was possible. She burst into tears hearing our stories about how we were parenting positively in the community and how it really was possible. Then she starts being all apologetic about crying, and I was like, no, it's fine. Please keep crying. And at that point, that's when I knew that this is where I'm supposed to be. And finally, we had a family who lost a baby at 13 weeks. And seeing the 3D-printed 13-week ultrasound, they connected with it so emotionally and so hard. It was such an important moment for them to see what their baby might have looked like. They finally got some closure. We don't have to continue to simply absorb the messages of others.
We're not empty vessels just waiting to be filled with whatever they decide we should

0: We decide what messages, ideas, and values and priorities flow freely within our movement. And when we do that, by extension, we also decide what flows freely from our movement into the hearts and minds of those vision experts and anyone else who hasn't yet realized that when we say blind people live the lives we want, it applies to every aspect of our existence. Whether you're a blind, black, queer and kinky, retired pastor from rural America, or you're a young, blind, deeply devout Catholic from the inner city who's just trying to conceive a child, you belong here. And if none of these struggles resonate inside you because you did get adequate sexual health education or because you did figure it out all on your own, pick up a brick and help us build something because you especially belong here. Maybe you don't need blind-led, blind-centered sex education or research, but I assure you that blind-led, blind-centered research needs you. It's not about your personal views on sex. It's about our collective right to have equal, if not superior, access to all educational opportunities, including sexual health. We didn't stay silent when they wanted to do away with Braille. We didn't sit still when they said that STEM careers just aren't for you. We're moving to make sure that teachers have the tools and philosophy they need to nurture our next round of blind leaders. Wherever there's educational injustice, wherever blind people are getting the short end of the stick, and whenever they tell us that you're not eligible for all that life has to offer, we'll be there. We'll step into weird, awkward, uncomfortable spaces together. We'll do the work to generate the data that will tell us how to make it better, and we'll use that data along with courage and commitment and a solemn promise forged from shared pain and shared resolve that we will not let their messages win. We'll do research on Braille and science and sex and whatever comes next. We'll craft our own messages to share with others, and most importantly, those messages, our messages, are the ones we'll amplify back to ourselves. Thank you.
1: Well done.
0: Is that okay?
1: Very well done. Great job.
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3: Gigs, shows, and plays. Detroit will entertain everyone this summer, by Fred Wurzel. There is a photo on the page, the caption, Fred Wurzel. From the editor, here is NFB of Michigan President Fred Wurzel's most recent offering, describing the entertainment opportunities available during our 2009 convention. Federationists, prepare to party. You are coming to Detroit July 3 through 8 for the largest gathering of blind people in the world. Any of you who have been at an NFB national convention know that our agenda is crowded from early morning to late at night. However, you may wish to take advantage of this chance to take in a show or a concert available only in the biggest cities in the country. In this article, we will cover some of the premier theater and concert venues from Broadway to opera to Live Nation Rock, all within easy travel distance of the Detroit Marriott at the Renaissance Center. We recommend that you either come early or stay late to take full advantage of these fantastic, world-class entertainment opportunities. For more places and up-to-date schedules, check http://www.visitdetroit.com/index.php/culture. Detroit is a surprising city. A lot of entertainers love Detroit audiences. We are enthusiastic and educated and love a good time. Detroit's industrial titans built theaters and arenas to rival the world's best. They are here in their splendor with events for everyone. Did you know that Detroit has the second largest number of theater seats in the U.S.? Detroit is a hub of world-class entertainment. Schedules weren't available at this writing for the venues below, so check with them closer to our convention. The Fox Theater, within reasonable walking distance of our convention headquarters and near the People Mover, is the second largest theater in the country, smaller only than Radio City Music Hall in New York City. Detroit business leaders Mike and Marion Illich of Little Caesars Pizza reopened this showplace after a complete renovation and restoration in 1988. The Fox Theater has all the style and grace of the classic showplace that it was built to be. The Fox hosts plays and a lot of concerts, both pop and classical. The Fisher Building houses the Fisher

0: Theater. The building and theater were designed by the famous architect Albert Kahn. It is just west of Woodward in the New Center area of Detroit and easily accessible by public transportation. The lobby arcade of the building is worth visiting just for the experience. The elaborate Fischer Arcade includes 40 varieties of marble. The stone came from France, Germany, Italy, Belgium, Greece, Africa, New York, Massachusetts, and Missouri. Every detail is elegant, and one can appreciate much of it by touch. The theater is the main Detroit venue for Broadway productions. Detroit Opera House, home of the Michigan Opera Theater, is the main venue for opera in Detroit. It is near the Fox Theater, within reasonable walking distance of the hotel, and is on the People Mover route. Other performances also take advantage of its near-perfect acoustics to present the best in entertainment. However, opera shows the care that went into the design of the space. The theater is decorated in the Italian Renaissance style, with lavish crystal chandeliers, frescoes, brass fixtures, and marble stairways and drinking fountains. Rich, rose-red Italian damask is used for the main stage curtain and draperies throughout the house. Tours are available. Check later for scheduled performances. For national and international pop and rock, the newly refurbished State Theater, now known as the Fillmore, is the place to go. Next to the Fox Theater, it is easily accessible from the Marriott by foot or people mover. Here is a quote from the webpage. For most of its Detroit history, this ultra-hip concert venue, built in 1925, was known as the State Theater. It received its official rebranding in 2007, when new chandeliers, poster exhibits, and a burgundy-heavy scheme were implemented to capture the visual spirit of the original San Francisco landmark. Hippies beware, no tie-dye or peace symbols here, man. A rich schedule, heavy with music from the MTV generation, finds throngs of Gen Xers flocking to this premier concert venue. Fox Theater, 2211 Woodward Avenue, Detroit, Michigan, 48201. 313-471-6611. 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
2: A professional in the field responds to AER by Dick Davis. There is a photo on the page, the caption, Dick Davis. From the editor, in the January 2018 issue, President Rick Abono called on all of us to express our feelings about the Association for the Education and Rehabilitation of the Blind and Visually Impaired's, AER, decision to join forces with the National Accreditation Council for Blind and Low Vision Services, NAC. A number of us have written using email, Twitter, and Facebook. One of those is himself a member of AER and makes clear his irritation at the direction the organization has taken and its association with a body which he believes harmful to the blind and harmful to AER. Here is what Dick Davis, a person who has made his 47-year career in working with the Blind of America, has to say to his colleagues in AER. Dear members of AER, I was disappointed to hear that the AER has chosen to breathe life back into NAC. My history with that organization began in 1971 after Dr. Kenneth Jernigan resigned from its board and decided to take our issues to the government, press, and general public. I have picketed NAC through the years, the last time being in 2002. I was an NFB official observer in that meeting, along with Dr. Harold Snyder, a blind person. As a sighted person, I was introduced by the NAC president as Dr. Snyder's attendant, not assistant or co-observer, but attendant, and all because I was sighted and he was blind. After 30 years of being picketed, they still hadn't learned anything. Carl Augusto, head of the American Foundation for the Blind, attended the 2002 NAC meeting as an invited guest. For a number of years, Carl was associate director of NAC. By 2002, he knew it and its history better than anyone. Our members were picketing the NAC meeting at the time. When the members asked Carl what the organization could do to bring the NFB around, Carl said something like this: "They don't want to work with you. They want you to go out of business. That's what they have been telling you for years." The NAC members, of course, ignored Carl. They went on to elect as NAC president the superintendent of a school for the blind that had come under investigation for student deaths on campus. That is the way NAC does business. Its reputation has been destroyed, mostly by its own craven lack of ethics. You should know better than to resurrect it. The NFB has, for many years, worked cooperatively with the AER and other organizations and agencies serving the blind. But it doesn't have to. You are heading down the wrong road and might want to reconsider tying yourselves to NAC. If not, I guess we will have to introduce the new generation to picketing. Sincerely, Richard C. Dick Davis.
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3: This meeting is being recorded. Alert. Communications has... Viewing communications screen alert. Communications has... Communications has stopped screen share alert.
4: Yes.
3: Viewing communications is screen... Communications...

doing really well, and thank you so much for having me. It's an honor to get to be here today, and it was the biggest thrill of my life to realize that I was going to be the recipient of the Jacobus Tenbroek Award. I always listen very carefully each year as awards are being presented, and I always try to guess who's going to be receiving this award this year. And I am, again, so honored to be placed in the pool of all of the remarkable people that have received the Jacobus Tenbroek Award in the past. And so once I knew that that it was me, I thought, oh, I better run up to the stage. I better get up there. And what an honor. And I just really appreciate everyone in the NFB and our NFB family. Thank you.

it's always fun to think about that. I'm sitting in my office right now at the center, and I have the beautiful award on my wall, and I have had all our students and staff get to come and look at it also. So it means just so much to me.

All right. So, there's always so much. I love the intro to this podcast today, hearing President Riccobono sing Live the Life You Want, and just the energy that falls through the convention from the minute you walk in those doors to the hotel to leaving at the end of it all. But one of my most favorite parts of every convention that I've attended is our presidential report, because that is the power of the National Federation of the Blind and the life. That's what we do. And I so get so much energy hearing President Riccobono talk about all the things that we've done in the past year and what it means to all of us. And this year, especially, Mary Whitmire was highlighted. And Mary Whitmire was a student here at the Colorado Center for the Blind. And I was part of working with Mary to get the conservatorship lifted away from her, and spoke with her mother several times, and really saw the transformation that Mary has made. And that is because of us, because of the National Federation of the Blind. And so that was my favorite part, was our presidential report. And as we all know, there's so many other pieces that we all just love.

0: Melissa Rubino, she slash her has left the Melissa
1: I have to say, Anil, I so agree with you about the alarm, because I was so impressed with how smoothly so many people left and how everything came together. And I was thinking that also. It was, we'd never, I don't ever remember having an alarm during general session before. And that's just a, that's another testament to how well we just handle things. Yeah. Yes.
0: Melissa Rubino, she slash her has left.

Radio now. Have to keep things moving, right? Exactly. Yes, for sure.

0: I had a scholarship finalist with me, and she was from Tunisia, and I think Tunisia. And so she was especially really, you can imagine the concern, because just growing up where she grew up with, a lot of violence and just a lot happening. She just attached herself right to me, and she was not going to let go until we left the building. But I was so happy that she was there and everything, and it all worked out. But she was really pretty frightened with the whole thing.
1: Melissa Rukobino, she/her has joined the meeting alert.

I would love to do that. So I began my journey in the NFB in actually 1978. I was 18 years old and I was in college at the time, and I had always been blind, but really hid my blindness. I did not want anyone to know I was blind. I had just a little bit of vision. I didn't use a cane. I was a Braille reader, but I didn't use a cane, and I attempted to get by memorizing the whole campus at CU Boulder. And obviously, I didn't memorize it, and I had to drop a couple classes because it was late at night, couldn't see anything, and I really struggled. I really struggled with my own blindness and with my identity then, because as we all know, as blind people, being blind is a part of who we are and it's part of our identity. But I didn't feel comfortable in any way as a blind person. And so I got connected to the National Federation of the Blind in Colorado, and I jumped in to everything almost immediately. I just love the people to start with, people's kindness, people's hearts, people's openness and wanting to take me in, and them teaching me that it is respectable to be blind and that I could be proud to be a blind person. And so I joined the NFB at the most fun time you could ever imagine. So I had the opportunity to demonstrate against the National Accreditation Council, which is an organization that accredits agencies, that accredited agencies and schools, that were mo the most despicable agencies in the country, and sheltered workshops. And so every year we would go and demonstrate against NAC. And I loved it. NAC tracking, I loved it so much. And my first year at convention, I had an opportunity to demonstrate against the FAA in Baltimore. And because we were getting our canes taken away from us on planes. And so you can imagine how much I just enjoyed all of the activism. And knowing that collectively we were changing the world, we were in the middle of it all. And so that's how I got involved. And my first convention was in Baltimore in 1978. And I have never ever missed one convention, because the second I got involved, I just wanted to continue on. And thanks to all of the people in the NFB that brought me along. And I took some bringing along. I didn't use a cane for a while or anything like that. I wasn't that easy. I was still kind of fighting with myself on my identity. Yes, it really is. So I worked as a vocational rehabilitation counselor for many years, and I did. I really enjoyed it too, because it was really an opportunity to get people involved in programs and really provide just a lot of counseling to them and everything as people were moving forward in their lives. And then what happened is Diane was thinking about stepping down as director, and I had an opportunity to travel to Poland with LCB and CCB staff members prior to me actually working at the Colorado Center for the Blind. So I went with everyone there, and oh, thank you, Anil. Yes.

Well, thank you. Thanks, Anil, for telling everyone who Diane McGeorge is. I feel like I'm talking extra fast today. So also I wanted to mention Diane was actually here today for our senior group. So I got to see her today. And so as a vocational rehab counselor, I actually sent students to the Colorado Center. And then I had an opportunity. I was the president of the National Federation of the Blind of Denver, and I was very much involved in the NFB since from the very beginning. And then when Diane McGeorge decided to step down, I began working here at the center. And I started working in 1997, actually. And then I became the director in March of 1999. Yes. Yeah, we were so lucky, Melissa, to have you assist us with two of our summer programs. It was so much fun. That's right. It could be.

0: We have,
1: Yes.
0: so we have so many milestones for the time that I've been here, but I was thinking about what maybe one milestone is. And we had several years ago the National Council of State Agencies Serving the Blind had their meeting here, their conference here, and they wanted to come to tour the Colorado Center for the Blind. And I was thinking about that because we know that when we started our centers, it was so difficult and no one ever thought that blind people really, that we could be in charge of ourselves and that we could run our own programs. But when the conference was here, everybody that attended the conference wanted to come to tour our center. So we arranged transportation for everyone. We gave everybody tours. And just so that our listeners know, the participants in the National Council of State Agencies Serving the Blind, they are directors of agencies for the blind, for vocational rehabilitation agencies around the country. And so I just felt very validated that they wanted to learn about the way in which we provide training and what we do here, especially remembering from where we came to where we are now. And so that is one milestone. And again, there's just so many, but that's something that really has struck me.

So I think that it's definitely a process that I see for our students and for all of us in so many ways when we're dealing with being blind, being a blind person, and the things that we see happen each day. If you get grabbed on the street or something like that because somebody thinks they know where we want to go, when we are the ones that know exactly where we're going. So with our students, it is so much fun working with each student and teaching them about the fact that they can feel comfortable and proud to be a blind person. It is often bringing people along. We have so many students that come to us and maybe they've never even used a cane before, and they've really haven't even thought through how they feel about themselves as a blind person. They've hidden their blindness. And so getting even having our students, every single student using a cane all day, every day, and gaining that comfortability, but also that belief in themselves. Our cane really symbolizes that for all of us, I feel. Talking with our students, getting them involved with things, pushing them along, thinking that, sending somebody out on an independent route. And, I've had people come into my office and they're crying and they say, "I don't think I can do this. I'm not ready for this." And their travel instructor has already told them they're going, but they stop by my office hoping that maybe I'll say, "Oh, you don't have to go. It's okay." And then they say, "No, you can do this. You can do this." And they come back and they are so happy, and that sense of accomplishment. And sometimes in my mind, the little things that our students do and that we all do actually are the big things, and begin to build, that foundation of belief. And we are so fortunate we get to see it every single day. Yes. I think it's so helpful. It makes all the difference in the world. Yes. So I love the speech that President Riccobono gave, and I love the parable of the elephant and how disconnected everybody was, and really how it made blind people look like we're incapable of figuring anything out and handling anything. And then the second parable, the rewritten parable, was so much fun. I love that they're all working together and they're all looking at a piece of the elephant, and then they're coming together and they're drawing a map. It just came together so nicely in that collective action. And so I was thinking about that because at the end of our summer program this year, our students, our teenagers always have, they do a skit. And so this year, our teenagers, their skit was about how their canes disappeared. And they're all together on the stage and they're panicked. "My cane is gone. My cane is gone. My cane is gone. What are we going to do?" And it made me so happy because, first of all these teenagers, it seemed like they really loved having their canes. But then the fact that they did this skit on this, "My cane is gone, my cane is gone," and then they all got together and said, "We have to find our canes. We will go together to look for them." And it was just, they were talking about cardinal directions. Do we go north? Do we go east? And it was just such a really s similar to the speech of President Riccobono, but how the power, everyone working together is so much fun.

I think that, you know, this parable and so many other things that have been written, and the way in which society can treat blind people and low expectations, that it's really easy for us as blind people to fall into that trap of not having high expectations and not knowing that we can figure things out and that we can take charge. You know, I like the beginning because it's like they were so curious. They wanted to see what this was. And then at the end, it's just all fizzles down to, well, they never figured it out and they didn't really see the elephant. And, you know, that's what we want to dispel with everyone that we work with that doesn't, it's not that way. But it is, there's so many things that out in our world that, that make people feel that they can't

0: 或者是说在情上是，
1: Well, this truth is the truth. So it's rewriting that narrative and educating everybody around us about our capabilities and teaching them. Every day we're out there teaching people about who we are as blind people, and it's just so critical. And we talk a lot about that with it, with our actions. It's all about our actions too, and teaching others. But it also in rewriting the narrative, it's instilling the belief that we have it for blind people, and that we want others to gain is
0: Terry, my phone just joined.
1: that belief in themselves is just so necessary. And so we've got to be rewriting all these narratives. And I have to say, I did love the,

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It was so fun to have you guys as part of the speech. And Jabari, you did great. And of course, the voice narrative.

Yes. I love that.

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1: I Was a Teenage Easter Bunny by Tammy Dodd Jones. Today, Tammy Dodd Jones is a mother and has been a successful teacher of blind children for many years. She is also an active leader in the National Federation of the Blind. Here she reminisces about her first real paying job, a rather unusual one as a teenage Easter Bunny. Here is how she tells her story. My first real part-time paying job began during my sophomore year of college. Prior to that, I had resisted the temptation to earn a little extra money because I was attending school on a scholarship which required me to maintain good grades in all my classes. I had been afraid to commit to a job that would reduce my study time every week on a continuing basis. Then, my mom, of all people, clued me in about a part-time seasonal job she felt was right up my alley. Mom often took on extra work, and the previous December, she had acted as a photographer's assistant for one of our local malls. So in early March, she learned they were looking for a few temporary employees to help with the Easter photography project. In short, the mall was looking for people who could work as Easter bunnies. Now, this job wasn't as easy as it sounds. You had to work lots of evening and weekend hours, wear a thick, floppy costume that would have kept you warm during a January blizzard, and walk around wearing a 30-pound papier-mâché bunny head with no eye holes. The only light that entered the head came from several small holes on either side of the bunny's cute buck teeth. A picture appears at this point in the story. The caption reads, Tammy Dodd Jones. Although the mall had had many applicants, most people wouldn't work under those conditions for what they were willing to pay, or were too clumsy, or were just plain freaked out by not being able to see the people and objects around them clearly. Of course, this didn't bother me. I have had very limited vision most of my life, and had completed a course in orientation and mobility just a few years before, in which I used sleep shades, a type of blindfold, and a long white cane to travel independently all over the city. Even without a cane, I was confident I could do a really good job. The afternoon before my first day of work, I caught a city bus out to the mall. I wanted to figure out the best route to get to my job. I found the mall office, and the assistant manager showed me the dressing room and the time clock. She gave me my time card, and I attached a small piece of plastic Dymo tape with my initials brailled on it to the top edge, the part that wouldn't actually go into the machine. She showed me the route I must take from the dressing room to the platform with the big white wicker chair, where I would sit with children on my lap as the photographer took pictures. I was really excited. The next day, I took the bus to the mall a little early, so I walked around about 30 minutes before clocking in. My card was right where I had left it, so this didn't take much time. I found the dressing room and exchanged my slacks and long-sleeved shirt for shorts and a t-shirt. I was really glad I did, because when I climbed into my costume, I immediately started to sweat. Then I had to wait for the bunny head. Although every employee had her own costume, we all shared one head, which was sprayed with disinfectant after each person's shift was over. The head was large, heavy, and handmade, so duplicating it would have been expensive, and storage between Easter seasons could have been a problem. My co-worker's shift was finally over, and it was my turn. I balanced the head on my shoulders, and I discovered that I had to move my head very slowly and carefully to keep the head from overbalancing or shifting. If I leaned over too far, the head, which was over 3 feet tall from chin to ear tips, would be in danger of falling off. I had a few close calls at first, but I quickly got the knack. The photographer walked me to the platform the first day, but later, after he learned I was fine on my own, he let me find my own way. The area behind the stage was roped off, so there were no people to run into. I would casually trail the wall to the platform, and then follow the platform around to the steps. It was easy after that. There were 5 steps up, and the chair was just 3 steps beyond the top stair. All I had to do was sit in the chair and wait for the photographer's assistant to lead a child up to me. Then I would invite him or her onto my lap, or would place the child there myself using my mitten-like bunny hands. Sometimes I would talk, and sometimes I wouldn't, depending on the circumstances. Sometimes I would sing the Peter Cottontail song or recite a nursery rhyme. Whatever it took to get the child to sit still and smile. After the picture had been taken, the assistant would come back and lead the child back down the stairs, while I waved goodbye. Then the whole process would start again. This went on nonstop for about an hour and a half, after which I got a 15-minute break to go back to the dressing room. There I could take off my head, get a drink, or use the bathroom. Then it would be time to go back out to meet the public once again. Depending on how long I was working that day, I might get a half-hour meal break. I usually spent this time in the dressing room eating a sack lunch. Although I would always climb out of my costume to cool down, I didn't want to have to change into my street clothes until my shift was over. During March, I usually worked from 15 to 25 hours per week, 4 to 6 hours per shift. During spring break, I worked even more, picking up extra hours as employees quit or were let go for one reason or another. One bunny became a photographer's assistant, so the rest of us divided up our shifts. I gradually built up quite a little nest egg. This pattern continued right through the day before Easter, with a very few exceptions. Once the mall agreed to bring their Easter bunny to a local nursery school, so I suited up and was led to the nearest exit, where a van was waiting. I climbed in, but had to sit on the floor. The bunny ears were too tall for me to sit on the seat. When we arrived at the school, I climbed out, and the kids were right there, ready to greet me. I got lots of hugs and pats and handshakes. I handed out candy and eggs and coloring books advertising the mall. They all told me their names, and I tried hard to match the names with the voices. This is something I do regularly, so I didn't make too many mistakes. The kids were impressed, and so was my boss. After about 40 minutes, it was time to leave. I made my way back to the van, led by two children holding my hands. They didn't know I couldn't see. They just wanted to be with me as long as possible. I felt really good. Back at the mall, it was business as usual, but the memory of how happy those kids were to see me helped make the hours fly. Other incidents stick in my mind. One Saturday, some of the guys from my co-ed dorm came to the mall and were fooling around. Four of them decided to get their pictures taken with the Easter Bunny. Now, they really didn't know me, at least well enough to know where I worked. But I recognized their voices. One guy perched on each of my knees, and the other two knelt on either side of me. While the photographer was setting up his shot, the guy on my right knee turned to me and asked, "Are you a girl rabbit or a boy rabbit?" I just laughed and left him guessing. Another time, a close friend visited me at the mall and got his picture taken sitting on my lap, complete with long white cane. A few years later, he died from diabetic complications, so that particular picture means a lot to me. I worked for the mall 3 Easter seasons in a row until they contracted the work out to some big outfit that did the same thing in malls throughout the Midwest. By then, I was about to graduate and was interested in work of a more permanent sort. However, I will never forget my first real paid work experience, and I still get a kick out of telling people how I was a teenage Easter Bunny.
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3: Graduating from the Colorado Center for the Blind means more than skills, by Jeremy Smith. A photo appears on the page, the caption, Jeremy Smith. From the editor, Jeremy Smith is a recent graduate of the Colorado Center for the Blind, CCB, one of the training centers affiliated with the National Federation of the Blind. At his graduation ceremony, he read a letter to his fellow students. He was generous in agreeing that it could be shared with me for possible publication and gracious in expanding upon the original piece when I asked him to give our readers more context. Here, then, is Jeremy's adapted version of the thoughts he shared with the CCB students and staff. I was possibly the most reluctant student to ever walk through the doors at 2233 West Shepherd Avenue. I knew when I left Kentucky for the Colorado Center for the Blind, CCB, on January 8, 2025, that the trip would be costly. It was. Since being in Colorado, I've parted from my longtime partner. The next time I set foot in my house, it will likely be to pack my things and leave forever. I loved that little house. What's more, I don't think I'll ever call Kentucky home again. My whole life I've tried to love a place that could never love me in return, not the way I needed. It's time to move on. I have retinitis pigmentosa. My eyesight has been vanishing bit by bit since I was 10 years old, though it wasn't until my early 40s when genetic testing finally provided a proper diagnosis. As a kid, what I needed was comfort, an honest explanation of what was happening to me and what it might mean for the future. I received none of this. What I had was a void, a mystery filled with every source of evil a vivid young imagination could produce. In short, I was deeply traumatized by the lack of emotional support. No one was there for me, and so I've spent my entire life feeling abandoned, believing my eyesight was something to hide. I've been exploring this terrain for years. I wrote a 259-page yet-to-be-published memoir on the many ways I struggled to adapt to my sight loss and what mental health professionals now recognize as classic symptoms of complex post-traumatic stress disorder, CPTSD. Searching for the answers I needed early in life, I became a therapist. Today, as a middle-aged man, I still seek safety. I still lose myself in the swirl of stress and all those false gods, the things I thought would bring me peace, validation, and a sense of security. Accomplishment will not do this. Logic and reason, intellect and competence, our presentation to the world will not do this. Until the self is healed, not even the love of a partner or children will overcome the trauma that dictates our response to everyday events. I'm not in the habit of making big blanket statements about the human condition, but I stand by this one both personally and professionally. Our highest human potential cannot be realized while this type of wound goes untreated. As a CCB graduate, I have hard skills now, useful, tangible ways of getting around and taking care of business. Cane skills, mass transit, braille, access technology, screen readers, and AI. Hell, I'm even in better shape, and I was never not in shape. But these are not what I value most about my time in Colorado. In the decades it has taken for my sight to disappear, my confidence went with it, believing in me, trusting myself. All the ways we might think well of ourselves leaked and flowed away like a punctured water balloon. The person I wanted to be drifted out of sight long ago. But since being in Colorado, I have taken on a mission. Restore the man I've believed I could be. I did my own counseling to heal that original wound, to purge my central nervous system of the 380,000 volts that have lived in me, wild and unpredictable. Like downed power lines, my emotions have been dysregulated and reactive, thrashing this way and that with every new trigger. The slightest sign of danger would send sparks flying, my mouth spitting 1,000 burning embers, ready to create more destruction. Since I was a little kid, my body has been poised for a fight. I have no fight response. I advance. I fight. I know this effort has no end. I will be doing this work for as long as I walk this earth. But I've come a long way. Hands in my pockets now, I've finally taken off the gloves I've used to punch my way through the world. Bless you, Colorado, for realizing that ketamine is more than just an escape from reality. It's also a tool, medicine to reset and rediscover our truest self. To oversimplify the process, ketamine and other psychedelic medicines allow for greater neuroplasticity, which refers to the brain's ability to forge new connections and break free of long-standing patterns of thought. This change in me, brought forth from my own hard work, from conversations with professionals and trusted friends, and through a fundamental reprogramming of my brain, has coincided with rediscovering the power of community. I have known what it's like to be in community over the years. In college, I belonged to a group of good deed doers called Students for Appalachia, idealistic young people who fought hard for social justice, for kids in our small town, and for the health of this planet. That community in many ways made me thoughtful. It made me feel like I was part of something, less alone in the world. Community shaped and molded me, but it has been years since I felt at home among a group of people like me. As much as I learned from individual instructors, my primary teacher at CCB was the community. From a spunky 18-year-old, I learned to be truly brave, to go and keep going. To the outside observer, my friend Zoe has no fear. Getting lost is a gift, a chance to find yourself. For Zoe, riding the rails to some remote corner of the Denver metro means pushing boundaries. It is the exercise of their freedom. For too many blind people, our boundaries are the four walls we live within. Without skills, without the capacity to manage our anxiety, there is no world outside. Zoe reminds me that opportunity is the adventure. To be able to go and do is not a chore. It's not something else to be angry about. Outside is where the light is. I want to absorb that sun on my face, to fill my heart with it. At CCB, we generally travel in packs, our travel groups consisting of an instructor and one or two of your classmates. From my travel bros, I learned that the journey will rarely be easy. There are no straight lines when you're blind. You'll hit every obstacle. Trees, poles, jagged road signs. You might fall down escalators going the wrong direction or cross the street diagonally, very bad. But you can still arrive where you want to go. In this, the middle stage of my life, I've learned to ask for help, to feel no shame, to cry more freely, and to be open, to know that the less desirable parts of me do not spoil the whole. I've learned what people can survive, and how positive it is possible to remain. So many of the staff and students at CCB face challenges beyond the loss of their sight. They do so with a grace and poise I can only aspire to. To those who avoid the bitterness and resentment, to you who refuse to hate the sighted world, you are bigger and better for it. We ask the world for grace and patience. We must give the same in return. It is, after all, human nature to take for granted our blessings. To those who wonder if an independence training program like the one at CCB is right for you, my answer is, maybe. Are you prepared to seize this opportunity? I'm old enough to know that life only affords us so many opportunities to be part of something magical. No one gets a second chance to do something as special as CCB. There is love and belonging to be found here. Though freely offered, it must be earned. Few things are handed to you at CCB. Not everyone will become a close friend. Participants don't just come from all over the world, but we also come from a million varied situations. We cross the lifespan, socioeconomic status, education, life experience, and identities. But blindness is the great equalizer. To each and every person who dares to accept this mission, anyone who comes to be part of this community and to do this hard work, you have my utmost respect. Completing the 9-month program at CCB is the hardest work any of us will ever do. Every obstacle you've ever faced will return to taunt you. Fear and mistrust, all your anger and anxiety, will be thrown in front of you like 100 sandwich boards on Main Street. Whack everyone with your white cane if you have to, and keep moving. Remember the words of a very wise old puppet. Fear is the path to the dark side. Only you can stop that momentum. There are many debates that take place at CCB about the virtues of a guide dog, on how to communicate and educate a sighted world that often doesn't understand our needs, or how to offer support. A portion of every day called philosophy is devoted to exploring what it means to live inside this blind wrapper. One such debate is about how we prove our capability to a world that believes we are fundamentally diminished. I return over and over again to this question, and for me it has one answer. We prove what we are capable of by being part of the world, by defiantly engaging, by asking for, or if necessary, demanding space. We must be visible, whether through our advocacy or simply using the bus to commute back and forth to work. Being seen confidently living our lives is essentially shouting a message of freedom from the rooftops. When you graduate from CCB, the parting gift each of us is given is a bell. They call it the Bell of Freedom. The message long expressed at CCB is that when one blind person moves through the world with greater freedom, that act helps to liberate the rest of us. Implied in that sentiment is a responsibility to one another. I, for one, appreciate that message. As a blind community, particularly one that is well-trained, we must continue to use our skills. We must carry the torch until the next generation of bell ringers leaves with the tools they need to take charge. To everyone I have encountered along the way at CCB, all of you queens and kings of West Shepherd Avenue, I say thank you. Trade nothing for knowing who you are, for knowing and showing that to the world. Each and every one of us deserves to be seen, heard, and valued. Do this hard work, then go share your light with the world.
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4: Our first presentation is one that I think you'll find very important. Even as we work to create built-in accessibility in the area of technology, we must recognize that there is a tremendous amount of expertise and value that comes in the access technology industry. And this morning we're starting off talking about what I dare to say is really one of the most significant and important tools that blind people use in accessing information that truly allows us to compete on terms of equality and work and other settings. It's been about 5 years since we've had this company represented here on stage with a presentation, so it's a good opportunity to catch up. This company plays a very important role in providing access to information, and I would say its most important product in that regard has been JAWS for Windows. One of the important values, I think, that has been built into this product is that it's shaped and informed and directed by blind people. This morning we have Ryan Jones with us, who has been with the company for 17 years, but has worked in the access technology industry and as a trainer for even longer than that. You have probably gotten to know him at the booth or other places. The second gentleman is Glenn Gordon, and although you should know him, you probably know him better through the work he's put in to the JAWS for Windows product, because a lot of the work and design and thought that's been put into it has come from him. Since it is the 30th anniversary of JAWS, it's a number I like, since it's also my 30th convention, and you may have noticed they were distributing lapel pins that had a certain distinctive shape to them. I did know the shape because I did install JAWS that way in the beginning. So it's a real pleasure to invite to the podium from Vispero, Ryan Jones and Glenn Gordon.

0: Hi, good morning. My name is Glenn Gordon. And I'm not saying that I'm old, but two factors that might conflict with that determination. One is I started working on Jaws before many of you were born. And number two, I have no idea of what that song was. So we will proceed. I'm going to talk for the first portion of the session and then reflect a little bit about where we've been, how we got there, especially some of the early years of Jaws. And then I'll turn it over to Ryan Jones, who's our Vice President of Software, and he'll talk about exciting things that are coming up in the future of Jaws and screen reading in general. It's great to be here with so many Federationists, people who helped make Jaws be the product that it is, both from using it and from giving us valuable feedback. I've done this for 31 years. I started in 1994, and I've learned a bunch of stuff, some of it more painfully than others, and I'm going to share some of those thoughts with you in the next few minutes, and woven into that will be some of the history of Jaws. I was really lucky. About 10 years before I started working on Jaws, I discovered that I was passionate about something. Well, I discovered I was passionate about something when I was 7, but that was radio broadcasting, and I decided early on that that probably was not the best way to make a living. So years later, I discovered that I was really passionate about software development. And if I can offer you one big piece of advice, find something that you're passionate about and pursue it. Even if it's not, quote, the best way for you to make a living, if you're really passionate about it and you want to do that thing, regardless of whether or not you're being paid, you're going to get good at it and you're going to be successful at it. That's my experience, at least. And once you're passionate about something, get to know people working in your field. If only to call and ask them, can we have a conversation? I'm interested in this field. What can you share? If I had not gotten to know Ted in 1986, when I got a Total Talk PC from Maryland Computing Services, Ted was the tech support training guy. If I had not gotten to know him, and if he had not been so generous in sharing his time with me, I would never be working on Jaws. I was the wrong guy. I knew nothing about screen reading. I was not well connected with the blindness community, even though I'm totally blind. But because I got to know Ted, we formed a friendship, we formed trust, and I did some side projects for him that allowed him to determine that maybe I would be a reasonable person to take a gamble on when it came to working on Jaws for Windows. But whatever you pursue, there are going to be challenges. Things are not going to come easy. And the other thing that I learned, first, from interacting with my instructors at school, where I had to balance advocating for what I needed and communicating to them that I didn't want it any easier than my sighted peers. And that's to learn to be resourceful. You don't need to have all the answers, but you need to figure out how you're going to get them. And don't make your problem totally somebody else's problem. There's an element of doing your research, figuring out what the options are, and then ultimately, you may need to ask somebody else to help you. But if they see you're invested, they will become invested and really want to help too. They will see that you're interested in something and that you've done your homework. And I bring this up now because when I first started working on Jaws for Windows, there were no good Windows screen readers. And so the question was, how was I going to use Windows long enough to learn about it to help work on JAWS? And the answer was, I'm willing to share this now, I ordered a free time demo of Slimware Window Bridge, which was the first rather primitive Windows screen reader. I would use it for 15 minutes at a time because at that point I had to shut it down. There was an operating system called DOS that lots of blind people used. The operating system that we thought nothing could improve upon. Boy, were we wrong. And so I would use DOS to develop JAWS. I'd go into Windows to read the documentation I needed, go back to DOS, rinse, repeat. And that's how I began to bootstrap myself working on this. When something feels overwhelming, do two things. This has been what I've learned. Don't procrastinate, because the longer you procrastinate, the more overwhelming it's going to feel. And take small incremental steps to gain confidence. Even if they're tiny, I have found over and over again that you feel amazingly accomplished for making the smallest stride forward. And in terms of JAWS, I knew nothing about Microsoft Windows when I started working on it. Well, how's a guy who knows nothing about Windows going to work on Windows? Turns out, Ted had a sighted programmer named Chuck Opperman working for him. Chuck loved everything Microsoft. He worked on Windows. He got the shell of JAWS for Windows working before I even joined the company. The problem is it would only work for about 15 seconds. And it failed in really monumental ways. But because he had created that framework, I could make small changes and small fixes and fix his bugs one by one by one over the first 6 months. And that allowed me to do two things. I gained confidence and I learned about Windows. And had he not done this, there would have been no way for me to have moved forward as fast as I did. It was a great way to sort of build up skills and gain confidence. The next thing is that we all thrive when we're surrounded by people whose skill set complement those of our own. When Ted founded the company, he was a visionary. He absolutely was. But the other thing that he did is he put together a brain trust of four of us who each contributed in really different ways and whose skills didn't really overlap all that much. So Ted was the visionary. Eric Damry was a great salesperson. And even though he's sighted, completely embodied the blindness experience and was great at training. And we had Jerry Bowman, who's a former Honeywell HR executive. And he ran the company, both from a personnel and a management standpoint. And with the four of us in those early days, and then expanding out to hundreds of other people throughout the years, we formed a company of blind people, largely for blind people entirely, and we continue to have people with overlapping and complementary skill sets. Turns out, by the way, that if you're developing a blindness product, having people who are blind working in the role of developers is a superpower. And I say that because if one of us who's also a user is a developer, we're going to be more likely to discover problems early on before anybody else sees it. We're not going to discover all of them, but we're going to discover a lot of them, and we're going to be able to fix them without going through a couple of other layers of reporting a bug. So that's one of the superpowers. The other one is, if you're blind, you're going to work and help design a product that other blind people have an increased chance of wanting to use and being able to use effectively. So we were really lucky because as we became more successful, more blind people were interested in working for us. And one of those is in this room for sure. There may be others that I'm overlooking. I'm speaking of the man from New Zealand. With that bufundo voice. The great Jonathan Mosen. He originally talked to us on Main Menu and other internet properties and ultimately came in to manage our PacMate product, helped us refine our Braille implementation. He did so many things contributing to the legacy of JAWS, and he, by all means, was not the only one, but all because we developed a product that people saw a future in and wanted to be part of. Luck and circumstance often play an important role. And I'll give you a few examples. There was something called dueling windows, 1996. At that time, there was no real active internet. If you were blind, you had to hear about things firsthand from your friends and relations. And dueling windows at the CSUN conference brought a lot of blindness companies together to demonstrate what we could do in windows. We worked really hard to be well prepared for CSUN. We succeeded there. We were the winning entrant, and that really got people talking about JAWS. We discovered Eloquence. It was the first fully functional software synthesizer, which allowed us to drop the price of JAWS because you didn't need a hardware synthesizer. That was something else that I think at the time was really revolutionary. And there are more things I could talk about on this line, but I think given the time, I'll just move on and say that I fortunately felt compelled from the very beginning to make myself available to others. Even if, quote, it was not my job, if I could help someone, I wanted to be there. And I'll tell you one NFB-related story about that. Anil Lewis and I had a conversation back in 1996 or 1997. He was placing blind people in jobs. They needed a terminal emulator program to work. And he and I talked it through over an hour. That's something that was easy for me to do. I was delighted to do it. I moved on. I completely forgot about it. And he's reminded me of this story time and time again. And so we never quite know the impact that we can have on other people. And providing training and support has also been one of our superpowers. We could not have done it without offering full service, right? Not everybody is a computer mastermind, nor should you have to be. But you need people who you can reach out to, both for one-on-one and more generally to get training resources to become really good at software. And our best advertisers have always been all of you, people who have been loyal to JAWS. And thank you, by the way, for all of that. But even more important than your praise has been your criticism, has been your requesting features. That stuff matters much more than saying you like the product. Because without that kind of feedback, we won't continue to thrive to be our best. We won't think of some of the best ideas. It's that collaboration between you who use the product and those of us who are involved in making it that have really helped. I have loved the last 31 years. Even though I'm, quote, software fellow, I'm not put out to pasture. I still get to work on interesting things. And I could not be more delighted that the person who's heading up our software division of Vispero and Freedom Scientific more specifically. And leading us into the future is Ryan Jones. Here he is to talk about some of the things to look forward to in the not too distant future.
1: Thank you, Glenn, and thank you all for allowing us to be here. Don't tell Glenn, please, but in 1994 when he started, I was in middle school. But seriously, Glenn is one of the most intelligent people and one of the most humble people that I've ever known, and it's a great honor to work with him. He may not remember this, but he was one of the first people who interviewed me when I applied for an IT job at Freedom Scientific in 2005. He interviewed me. I interviewed with several people. I ended up getting a job doing training at the time, which I didn't realize that I loved training until I started doing it. But Glenn was one of the first people I met, and we probably, based on the song that Mark had for us, we would consider him Grandpa Shark, I think. But even though I may be his junior, I still have no idea what the song means either, so just to be clear on that. But I'm Ryan Jones, Vice President of Software at Vispero. I've been in, as Mark said, in this field my entire career. I've been using JAWS since 1999, so 26 years. I live in Kentucky, in Lexington. Where's Kentucky at? There they are in the back. I met a young lady this morning from Lexington that's been coming to conventions since the early 1960s, 93 years young, Jan. So that was a great honor to meet her this morning. Yes, it was amazing. Turns out she's practically my neighbor, and we didn't know it. So that was a great blessing this morning. You know, what I've come to realize, both as a user of these products and leading the team that builds our products, is that JAWS isn't just code or keystrokes. It's the tool that enables us to participate in school, apply for jobs, and interact with the digital world around us, and also to connect with our friends, family, and loved ones. It's a lifeline to independence. And over the past 30 years, JAWS has grown alongside of all of us as we've moved through different stages of our lives, from education to employment to retirement and all those things in between. JAWS has grown alongside many of us. And as we celebrate that legacy, I want to talk about where we're heading next and some of the things that we can look forward to, and how the future of JAWS is being built with the same principles that got us here. And these are some things that you heard Glenn speak about: listening to our users, solving real problems, and never settling for good enough. We're standing at the edge of a major shift in technology. I don't think that's any surprise to any of you, especially if you have listened to some of the other technology-related presentations this week. And as we all know, AI, or artificial intelligence, it's not just a buzzword anymore. It's actually changing how we interact with the world for blind users. This shift has enormous potential to break down barriers that we've all lived with for too long. Things like inaccessible graphics and images, disorganized web layouts and page structures, and the time and energy it takes to find that one piece of information in a sea of clutter. Has anybody experienced those problems before? Surely I'm not the only one. They're not minor inconveniences. The truth is, they're the kinds of friction that wear us down over time. And AI gives us a new way forward. But here's the thing. Tools only matter if they're built by those of us who need access to them. And at Vispero, we believe that AI should be used in ways that respect your autonomy and your privacy, amplify your productivity, and reflect your real-world experience. And that's why our approach to AI in JAWS is shaped by the people who use it. From engineering to support, training to QA, as Glenn said, many of us across this team are blind or low vision. There's not one department that I oversee that does not have multiple, if not entirely, made up of people who are blind or low vision. And I intend to keep it that way. And I intend to move that forward and then only increase the amount of blind and low vision people that work on my team, because I find that they're some of the best workers that I could ever dream to employ. They don't, and it's because they don't just design things. They actually rely on them. We all rely on them as we build them and test them and help shape the user experience from the inside out. Many of us know the phrase, "Nothing about us without us," and that's not just a slogan for our team. When blind people are involved at every level, the results are just better. The technology is stronger, and we all benefit. Now, we all remember, or we may remember, the acronym of JAWS, Job Access with Speech. So let's talk about the workplace for a moment. One of the most important places that JAWS shows up is at work. Whether you're a software developer, or a customer service agent, a teacher, or an entrepreneur, whatever it is that you do, accessibility at work isn't just about fairness. It's about being able to do your job with the same speed, accuracy, and confidence as your peers. We've all heard the phrase, accommodations are about, quote, leveling the playing field. But what we are really aiming for in JAWS, what we actually believe in, is making blind professionals not just equal participants, but dominators in your jobs, in your careers. We designed JAWS not just to, quote, get the job done, but to do it efficiently. And this is really about productivity, and productivity equals power. We know that when technology slows you down, it impacts how you're perceived by your employer, your coworkers, and even yourself. That's why we focus on reducing steps, eliminating guesswork, and helping JAWS users move at the speed of thought instead of at the speed of remembering things. AI makes this more possible than ever before. If AI can summarize what's on a web page or answer your question in 3 seconds instead of 30, that's time saved, that's mental load reduced, and that's energy you can put towards actually doing your job and not just figuring out how to use your computer and your screen reader. And as Glenn said, of course, none of this actually works without your feedback. That's why we recently launched in March the Insert J Club. Any members out there? Insert J Club? Good, there's still plenty of room. This is a new initiative to connect with more of you, our users, our testers, and our community of experts. It's a space where you can learn more about what we're working on in our products, tell us what's working, and more importantly, tell us what's not working for you, and help shape the direction of future updates to our products. We don't want to guess at what you need. We want to hear it. Because the people who use JAWS, ZoomText, and Fusion every day are the people who should be steering where it goes next. So if you haven't joined yet, I encourage you to sign up. Go to freedomscientific.com/insertjclub, and you'll be hearing from us about opportunities in the future to shape the direction of where we're going. Now, let's focus our last attention around some AI advancements upcoming. This mindset of co-creation or building with you and not just for you has already shaped many of the tools that you use today. Tools like Picture Smart AI. Any users out there? Excellent. Which can describe everything from family photos to complex charts and diagrams. I will say that this personally has revolutionized my ability to do my work. Or FS Companion. Any FS Companion users so far? Excellent. FS Companion provides step-by-step keyboard instructions in response to natural language questions on how to do things with JAWS, ZoomText, or Fusion, and the applications you frequently use, like Microsoft Office products. And now we're taking this a step further. Very soon, JAWS will be able to summarize the content and layout of a web page, That means no more guessing about what's on the page, no more digging through headings just to get oriented of what's there. And even better, it will allow you to ask questions about what's on the page in plain language. Questions like, does this restaurant menu have vegetarian options? Summarize this article for me. Show me the text of the page without all the stupid advertisements and links that are all over the place. You can use that prompt, by the way. It will work if you say this word stupid in it. Because we've all felt the pain of this, haven't we? We've all felt the pain of trying to find something on a page that's cluttered with things that's in our way. JAWS will answer clearly, concisely, and quickly. And we're not stopping there. Coming in September, we'll also be releasing support for multi-line Braille displays. And you may have gotten a chance to see JAWS working with products like the Monarch here this week. We know this has been a long-standing request for those of you in our community. For those of you who will use multi-line Braille displays, you know this is a whole new paradigm for access to Braille. And I don't think I've ever seen so much excitement from our team that develops and tests Braille support as they've been working on multi-line Braille. This is all coming, and we're really excited for you to get your hands on it. So let me show you where this is all headed. You're about to see a short video demonstrating JAWS summarizing and describing and interacting with two live web pages. The restaurant page of the Marriott Hotel, where we are now, in New Orleans, and a Wikipedia article about the Marriott Hotel. So let's go ahead and play that video now.
2: We've all faced challenges when navigating web pages. Extra links, buttons, advertisements, pop-ups, page refreshes. They all get in the way sometimes of finding that one piece of information that you're looking for. Coming in the fall of 2025, FS Companion will now be able to describe and summarize web pages, bringing useful information right to your fingertips so you can find exactly what you're looking for. Better understand the layout of

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1: Creating page summary. Page summary 1. The page provides information about the New Orleans Marriott, a 42-story hotel located in the Central Business District of New Orleans, Louisiana.
0: All right, let's check it out and ask a few questions.
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0: What are some key facts about the hotel?
1: Enter. What are some key facts about the hotel? Here are some key facts about the New Orleans Marriott: bullet, location, 555 Canal Street, Central Business District, New Orleans, Louisiana, United States, floors, 42 stories, completion, built in 1972, architects.
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2: All right. What you saw isn't just an experiment. It's real. It's working, and it's on the way. But, thank you. Even the most productive features only matter if you know how to use them. And that brings me to something I'm also really excited to announce. Starting in August, we're going to be launching a new training series focused on helping you take advantage of AI tools, not just inside of JAWS, but across the board. That includes ChatGPT, Gemini, Copilot, and more. Because we believe the people who learn to use AI well will be better positioned for success in school, at work, and in life. And we want blind users to be at the front of that wave, not playing catch up. This training series will meet you where you are and help you go further. Whether you're brand new to AI or only experimenting, we'll give you hands-on practical guidance to make them work for you. So, as we close, where does that leave us? It leaves us energized, it leaves us grateful for the journey that you've shared with us so far, and it leaves us with a clear sense of purpose for the next 30 years of JAWS, which we will use the same convictions that we've always used, that technology should adapt to you, not the other way around, and that blind people will be involved in every stage of the process, from idea to design to support to leadership. We will build better things. Thank you for your trust. Thank you for your leadership, your advocacy, your support, and your partnership. The road ahead is bright. We are happy to walk with you, and we look forward to the next 30 years. Thank you.
3: Great job, Ryan. Well done. All right. Let's hear it for JAWS for Windows.
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5: On Becoming a Father by Marco Carranza. A photo appears on the page, the caption, Marco Carranza. From the editor, many of us who are blind parents have two reactions when we read about the extra scrutiny we may receive. One is fear and a bit of anger. The other is gratitude that we will be supported by the National Federation of the Blind. What we find is that blindness is usually a bigger issue for officials than it is for members of our family, and this is how Marco experiences fatherhood and how he explained it to the most recent convention of the National Federation of the Blind of Louisiana. As a young man, I didn't think much about becoming a father. In fact, I thought more about who I wanted to pursue to make fatherhood possible. However, when I did think about having kids, I always thought about the what-ifs. What are the what-if

0: you may ask? Here are some of the big what-ifs that were on my mind. If I decide to have kids, what if they are blind? What if my blindness makes me a bad parent? As a young man, I struggled with my blindness, and it made my life difficult for much of my adolescence. I didn't have solid blind role models to demonstrate all the ways blind people go after their dreams, including parenthood. The what-ifs were winning. However, my training at the Louisiana Center for the Blind and my involvement in the Federation gave me the opportunity to meet many awesome blind mothers and fathers over the years who helped challenge my beliefs and turn all those what-ifs upside down. I'm thinking of Joanne Wilson and Arlene Hill, along with other countless blind parents who I didn't directly know, but whose brief encounters at conventions filled me with hope for my own future as a dad. I'm now the father of three kids, Sophia, Camilla, and Mateo. My kids are so much fun. As a family, we love gardening, cooking, playing outside, and the latest obsession, from our three-year-old, talking about poop. When my wife Rosie was pregnant with our third child, we decided to go to Disneyland. It was such a great day. Pictures with princesses? Check. Dumbo ride and Pirates of the Caribbean? Check. A round of delicious churros? Check. When we sat down for dinner, our youngest daughter announced that she urgently needed to go to the bathroom. A waiter explained that the nearest bathroom was behind the restaurant, several blocks away. Sensing that the clock was ticking before her dam burst, I grabbed her little hand and headed outside to get directions. Using the travel skills and self-confidence I gained through the Louisiana Center for the Blind, we found the bathroom in record time. Pappy saves the day. Check. On the way back to the restaurant, we bought a bubble wand and laughed about how fast we had run to the bathroom. Since that time, there have been so many other times that my LCB training and that my involvement in the NFB have given me the ability to successfully parent. I've chaperoned school field trips, taken my kids to parks, doctor's visits, plane trips, zoos, and I can't wait for all the experiences that the future holds. So what about the what-ifs that I talked about earlier? It is my experience that my kids don't really care about my blindness. What they most want are their emotional and physical needs to be met, and vision isn't necessary. And about the question of having a blind child, my children are all sighted. But looking around this room and at the membership of the NFB, there is no doubt that with training and opportunity, blind children can choose parenthood or whatever else they want to pursue. For me, there is no happier feeling than knowing that as a blind father, I can give my kids a fun and safe life with plenty of adventures and silliness.
1: Letting the world know that blindness is not the characteristic that holds us back. We're NFBRN, the National Federation of the Blind Radio Network.
2: NFB Philosophy, A White Cane, and a Determined Old Street Dog by Pat Munson. There is a photo on the page, the caption, Pat and Jack Munson walk in the March for Independence in Detroit in 2009. From the editor, the following article first appeared in the summer-fall 2012 issue of the newly named Blind Senior Perspective, the publication of the NFB Seniors Division. Pat Munson, the newsletter editor, wrote it for a White Cane Day writing contest some years ago. Although the events described took place decades ago, they are still both instructive and inspiring. This is what Pat said. I yanked myself out of my chair and marched to the door. I grabbed my long white cane and opened that stupid door. At that moment, I hated all of my friends because one by one they had all told me that they were not going to drag me around one more time. They had seen other blind students on our college campus getting around just fine with a cane, and they said I could do the same. But those friends had not met my pals from the School for the Blind who constantly made fun of blind people who used canes. They shuffled around as best they could, but thought they were really cool without that dumb long white cane, which just told all the world that the user was blind. They had gained their spectacularly sad attitudes from their teachers and others at the school, and so had I. Everything was against me on that fateful day. No one was there to help me cross four streets and board the first of three buses that would get me to school where I was to student teach. Even the weather was at its worst. I had not yet opened the door all the way when the wind grabbed my cane and almost whipped it out of my hand. The door slammed behind me, and so did part of my negative attitudes about blindness. There at the door, I made up my mind that I was going to make this trip by myself or die trying. My career as a teacher would never begin if I did not have the guts to get to that school and act like a competent blind adult. By the time the first bus arrived, my dress, shoes, long hair, and makeup had been ruined by the wind and rain, but what did that matter? My body was still intact, and that wonderful long white cane was doing what my friends used to do for me. It was providing me with a tool of independence. I remember finally climbing up those school steps and rejoicing that I had made it. I looked as if I had just climbed out of the shower, but my goal was to meet my faculty and my master teachers, and I had made it there to do just that. I took off my dripping coat in the office and hung it up. I wrung out my long, soggy hair and entered the faculty meeting. Later, the teachers told me that they had never seen anyone with such a determined look on her face. They did not know about the NFB. I did complete that student teaching and got a job, but only because of the work of many in the National Federation of the Blind. Until a few years before, those in charge of teacher credentials had maintained that normal vision was required to teach in the public schools in the United States. NFB members knew this was simply wrong. Many, many members of the NFB introduced legislation in every state, eliminating the vision requirement, which took years. I was one of the first to take up that white cane and march by myself into a job in competitive employment in the public schools in the USA. As a member of the National Federation of the Blind, I gained a job, blindness skills, and the philosophy to lead a normal life in the mainstream of society. Sometimes it is not easy to be a federationist when sighted folks endlessly insist they know what is best for us, but I love being a part of the mainstream, so I do what I must to change people's attitudes about what it actually means to be blind. I am like a very determined old street dog, but I have an NFB smile on my face. As Dr. Jernigan said many times, we know who we are and we will never go back. Now I wish I could thank all those NFB street dogs who helped me become what I am. The Holiday Giving Book. 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Checks should be made payable to National Federation of the Blind and sent to the following address. National Federation of the Blind, Attention, Holiday Campaign, 200 East Wells Street at Jernigan Place, Baltimore, Maryland, 21230. 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Name on card, card number, expiration date, security code, 3-digit code found on the back of the card, billing address, billing city, billing state, billing zip, email address, telephone number. To make a credit card contribution over the phone, please call 410-659-9314, extension 2423. Please indicate if you would like to make your gift anonymously, either in the memo line of the check or by including the statement, "I want to make my gift anonymously," when mailing your credit card information. If you are contributing online or over the phone, you will be asked to indicate your preference to give anonymously. If you have questions or would like more information, please call 410-659-9314, extension 2423. Thank you for supporting the NFB.
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4: 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Welcome to Access On, the technology podcast of the National Federation of the Blind. Envision has been working hard on a new AI product called Ally, designed with the blind in mind. Listeners respond to a question in a previous episode about the accessibility of the Thunderbird email client. More listener comments on Meta things, including Facebook, Instagram, and the Ray-Ban Meta smart glasses. And our tech tip describes how there are ways to switch apps in Windows other than the venerable Alt-Tab. Welcome to episode 5 of Access On. I'm Jonathan Mosen, coming to you from the National Federation of the Blind's Jernigan Institute in Baltimore, Maryland. And just a programming note to let you know that after episode 6, which will be published next week, we'll be taking a small break between Christmas and New Year, and we'll be back with you in early January 2025 as Access On continues. AI is having a profound impact on the lives of us all, blind or non-blind. People the world over are using tools like ChatGPT or Microsoft Copilot to simplify our lives or help get the creative process started. But there are some unique use cases of AI for blind people, including describing the visual elements of the world around us or photos that we've taken. So what if you could combine all of that into one tool designed specifically for blind people? Well, that's the ambitious goal of Ally, a new product from Envision, the same people who bring you the Envision app and the smart glasses. And to talk about Ally, what it can do now, and where it's going, I'm joined by Karthik Kannan, one of the co-founders of Envision. Karthik, welcome to Access On.
5: Thank you so much to have me here, Jonathan. And like you mentioned, AI is having a moment in time right now. It's capturing people's imagination, and I'm very excited to see how we can apply that for accessibility, like we've been doing it for almost 7 years now.
4: So elevator pitch time. What is Ally and why should people be using it?
5: Ally is a very easy to use conversational personal assistant that can go ahead and help you describe the visual world around you, can go ahead and help you read text, recognize faces, objects, and so much more. And the best part about Ally is that you never have to learn how to use it. You can just connect to it and then just start talking like how you would talk to a person. And Ally would take care of everything under the hood. If you wanted to read text, you can just go ahead and ask, hey, can you read this for me? And Ally would read it out to you. Or if you want to get a description of what's happening around you, you could just say, hey, Ally, could you just, you know, describe, you know, what's happening? And Ally would just give you a continuous description. And the best part about Ally is that it's not just limited to your phone. It can work on the glasses. It can also work on the desktop, apart from the phone itself. And our aim is to bring the Ally assistant to as many devices as possible. And lastly, Ally is extremely personal. So the thing about Ally is you can A, give it a personality. You could basically write a beautiful story about a character and Ally would role play that for you. And you can also go ahead and give information about yourself. So you could tell Ally parts of your life that are important and Ally would remember that for you and then bring that up during conversations or keep that in mind when you ask it questions, right? So it's conversational, personal, and it's available everywhere and it can help you do things more easily.
4: That latter point is pretty cool, actually. I've been testing this and it helps deal with an issue, which I've seen in other AI products, which is that some people like their AI to be friendly, maybe a little bit frivolous, and other people are very businesslike. And you can really make a difference to the way this thing behaves by giving it instructions. I've actually played with this from the incredibly frivolous and almost flirtatious all the way through to deadpan serious.
5: Yeah, I think that's a, you know, when we first included this into Ally, it really felt like a gimmick. You know, I was like, hey, you know, we'll just put this in there and it's going to be a fun thing for people to do. But it has now become a part that people enjoy the most. And so much so that in the near future, people will be able to create allies and share it with other people. You know, so you can go ahead and if you like somebody's Ally, they can share it with you and then you could use it. And if, you know, if you want to share your Ally to the world, you could do that as well. And all of a sudden, we'll just have a universe of allies that you could pick from. And depending on what you fancy that day, you could just pick one and have it, you know, be your ally for the day or share it with the world.
4: So are you able to save those personality characteristics so that you might have one ally in the office and one when you're on personal time, for example?
5: Yeah, totally. And you could give allies different capabilities. You could, you know, ask it to behave a certain way, you know, if you're looking at if you're in the office or at home. So there's a lot that you can do with allies, and we're going to be bringing that all very soon. So people will be able to share and use all these allies.
4: What are the benefits of using it over using ChatGPT or Gemini or Copilot, etc.? What are those defining differences?
5: One, I think we have put the blind and low vision community at the center of this experience, right? So right from the time you go ahead and set up your Ally, it's able to do it in a very easy way that you never need sighted assistance for it. I would say that's the foundation, right? One particular example I can give you is just being able to get descriptions of people. Now, with ChatGPT, with Gemini, with Copilot, with any of the other big corporate speak AI assistants that exist out there, a lot of them don't, for example, help you describe faces of a person, or they outright refuse to give you descriptions if there are people in the room. And with Ally, you know, people would be able to go ahead and get descriptions of people. And you can even teach Ally to recognize a face of a friend or a family member. right? And we try to do this in a way that's as privacy conscious as possible. That's one key difference. Another key difference here also when it comes to reading text. Most of these proprietary models still hallucinate a lot when it comes to reading text. So they don't have a specialized text reading AI, but with Envision or with Ally, you know, we've had a lot of experience building text recognition systems and text recognition tools. So you have the scan text feature on the glasses, you've got the instant text feature on the glasses, and whenever someone asks us to read something, we, you know, go back to those specialized AIs that we've built over the years. So the amount of hallucination you have when it comes to reading text is again very low with Ally. And lastly, Ally is available across all platforms you can think of. So we're not really restricted to, you know, just one particular platform. Like, we're not like Siri, for example, where we're only available on iOS and the Mac. But today people can use Ally on iOS, Mac. People would be able to use Ally on the web. We're going to have a WhatsApp bot for Ally, a Telegram bot for Ally. And very soon you'll be able to actually make a call to an Ally. And, you know, if you want to make a phone call to an Ally, you can have it do that. So it's just the fact that it's available everywhere, including the, you know, Envision glasses, that makes it a key difference between what Gemini and ChatGPT are offering right now over Ally.
6: Yeah. All right. Now, what's interesting about that is that if you can make a WhatsApp call to Ally, you can use it on the Meta Smart glasses.
5: Yep, that's one thing. And, you know, with regards to Meta, we've got other stuff also in the works that should make it easier. But yeah, like, the aim is, you know, you could go ahead and make a WhatsApp call or even just a regular phone call. You know, one of the things that the other day, one of the users of Ally mentioned was he'd like it if Ally could give him a wake up call in the morning. Instead of an alarm clock, he would have an Ally call him and deliver a personalized message for him and stuff. So those are things that you can do with Ally in the near future that a lot of the folks building general purpose assistants won't be able to offer.
6: Could you tell me more about recognizing friends and family members? I mean, that is a great use case. If you can go into a crowd and say, I'm looking for a family member or somebody that I know, I'm curious about a couple of things. How's that training process work? And second, is it doing real-time video or is it taking pictures from time to time to try and get that information?
5: So the way it would work is that it's very similar to how you currently have the Teach Faces feature on the Envision app and the Envision glasses, right? So you could basically say, hey, can you help me recognize this person? And then, you know, you just hand over the phone or you take like 5 pictures of the person you're trying to recognize in person. And then from that point on, Ally remembers their faces. And yes, you can go ahead and say, hey, can you find this person for me in a crowd? Or is this person in front of me? And Ally would be able to answer that for you. As of today, it takes discrete pictures, so it takes individual images. But in the near future, what we're looking to do is just make this into a continuous video. So as you're walking through, it just keeps snapping pictures in the background and then, you know, looks for a specific, you know, person or looks for a specific piece of text. And then if it's able to find it, it'll let you know. It's a little bit of a distinction, but the video part is ambitious, probably in the coming year. But the picture stuff is something that we can roll out in the near future.
6: When I ask this next question, some people will answer it and some people won't. So this is the big transparency test right here. What large language model are you working with?
5: We work with a bunch of them. One of the key advantages that Envision has is that we're not really stuck with one particular language model. So when, unlike OpenAI or Anthropic, we're not beholden to use just one, you know, model that we make, right? So we're able to mix and match models because, to be honest, today, no one assistant or no one model is the clear winner. Different models have different specialties. And some of the models, frankly, are not usable in this particular case because they really are heavily, the technical word for it is nerfed, right? They're heavily, I would say, censored. So when you ask it descriptions of people, for example, or ask it to read, you know, specific pieces of text, they have very high rates of refusal. So we use a mix of open models that we have trained and we have fine-tuned, over the years. And we use open, you know, closed models where they're really good at. For example, we use models, our own models to get descriptions of people's faces or or get it to read text or get it to detect things for you. Whereas we use closed models like Gemini and ChatGPT if we need to go ahead and determine which particular AI model to use in which particular situation, right? They're really good at routing things to different models. And so we use them in those instances. So it's a mixed bag, and that's how it, you know, it's always been at Envision, actually.
6: Can I use it for usual ChatGPT style or Gemini style queries like compose me a poem or search the web for certain information, anything I might be working on, like a project? Will it do those things, or is it predominantly focused on blind people and their environment?
5: It can be used as a general purpose assistant. The idea is that it's a general purpose assistant, but it's heavily built with accessibility at its heart. For example, one of the things that we are working on right now is desktop and a web version of Ally, where people are able to share their screens with Ally and get help. For example, you know, you're going through a presentation and you know you want to know what a particular graph is, or you want to know what a table is, you know, and there are images that are there that you're not able to get descriptions of or whatever, right? You could share your screen with Ally and then just get help, like how you might get help from a customer service, you know, person, or like a sighted person, you know, and that can be used in any circumstances. People are, you know, experimenting with using it to get descriptions of like games or, you know, environments in games which are not entirely accessible. And people are using it to like work on their projects, or if they're being sent a PDF or a PowerPoint presentation that it's not that is not accessible, they're using Ally to get descriptions of that and so on. So there's a lot of use cases that you can do apart from just using it as a blind and low vision person, right? It can be a general purpose assistant because of, you know, the fact that we use all these really powerful models in the background.
6: When I start dreaming about things that I would like an Ally like this to do, some of the first things that come to mind, I think, are fairly simple because they involve APIs. And that would be things like integrating with Microsoft Outlook so I can check my calendar and schedule events easily on my calendar, maybe even scheduling a Zoom meeting or a Teams meeting. And then I go a little bit more ambitious and I think, wouldn't it be great if Ally could hook into something like Expedia or some travel site and I can say, tell me about all the available flights from BWI to some airport or other between 9 and noon on a particular date. And then if I find a flight, book it. Am I dreaming too much?
5: A little bit, but it's not outlandish. These are things that will definitely happen. For example, the calendar stuff, that's going to happen before the end of this year. You would be able to connect your Google calendar or your Outlook calendar to Ally, and you know, Ally would be able to pull up information about it easily, right? So that's something that we're working on already, and that's going to happen before the end of this year. Now, being able to give you information about things like what flights are available and so on, that's something that I expect to happen probably by the end of next year. You know, give you information, maybe even help you book that. In the short term, we're also experimenting with things like, can you book an Uber ride through Ally? Right, just say, hey, Ally, I'd like to book an Uber ride to my house or something like that, and Ally would be able to give you options, and then you can just go ahead and go through that entire experience with an Ally, as you know, through a conversation. Right, those are things that we can definitely do in the short term, but being able to take actions on your behalf at like booking a ticket for you step by step, that can happen probably by the end of next year. Like the way AI is going right now, and AI agents are happening, we definitely can see that happen very soon.
6: This obviously takes engineering resources to build, and any blindness company is so much smaller than some of these really big tech companies, the AI companies that are rolling this out. Do you worry about things moving so quickly that it's going to be difficult for Ally to keep pace with change once people start using it?
5: Well, actually, you know, the funny thing is that AI is helping build AI. About 30% of Ally's code base today is actually written by AI. So, you know, where we would have to had, you know, where we would have hired, you know, maybe a junior engineer, a couple of engineers here to do this and that and stuff, Ally is helping us, or you know, AI itself is helping us build it, right? And I expect that to at least hit like 50% or more than 50% by the end of next year. So it's kind of phenomenal what's happening, because every engineer at Envision is actually using an AI sidekick to help them write programs. And what we are essentially doing now as developers is we're spending a lot of time reading the code that AI is generating, making some small adjustments, and then adding them to the code base. So that's helping us move a lot faster. I'm more confident today of these ambitious milestones than what I was a year ago, simply because we now have AI writing AI. You know, that's pretty phenomenal.
6: In May, OpenAI gave a public demo of an aspect of GPT-4o that at the time we're recording, they have not publicly released yet, which was a real-time video stream. And I wonder when you think that might come to Ally and what it will mean for the product and for blind people. Because I've got to say, that particular demo was one of the most remarkable things I have ever seen. And I'm a bit of an old tech cynic by now, but that was truly remarkable.
5: I definitely welcome that. And I always believe that there's definitely going to be these general purpose tools that people would use. And then there are tools that we will be building that keeps the accessibility, you know, part of it at the heart of everything, which means that we'll make different decisions that ultimately people might go ahead and choose us over, you know, a ChatGPT or and things like that, right? And a big part of what we're trying to do is we're trying to work with companies to see if we can, you know, help them adopt something like Ally as part of their software suite, so that blind and low vision people don't have to directly pay for Ally, and we could work with companies to do that, right? So there are a lot of different ways that we can approach this, and a lot will depend on how the field changes as well. But I'm very confident that any advances that happen from here on out to the foundational models, to AI in general, will actually have a more beneficial effect on Ally, on the work that we're, like, you know, we're trying to do here.
6: What was the rationale behind creating a new Ally app rather than including it in the Envision app, which so many people have, and it's a pretty strong brand?
5: I think the main idea is that we wanted to reimagine how, you know, user interfaces are built, right? Like, when, you know, you've been an old, you know, old time tech person, like you're saying, though, I know you're not that, you know, you're not that old. You're
6: a very young person.
5: You're just touching 25. I can tell that to your listeners. But there was the text-based interfaces of the past where, you know, you had to learn these cryptic commands and, you know, you had to keep all of them in your head and then you had to type them out in a terminal and, you know, it was very nerdy. And then the graphical user interfaces came along and people started to, like, you know, use their keyboards and their mouses and, you know, to point and click and stuff like that. And that's how software has been built over the last 30, 40 years. But now it's remarkable that all of a sudden we don't have to learn the language of the computers. Computers are learning the language of the humans and they're able to understand how we speak and how we react, and it's able to work based on that. And that meant that we had to reimagine how everything gets built from the ground up, right? Like, you know, when it comes to, for example, being able to search the web. It would be really nice if I don't have to explicitly give some command and say, hey, can you please search the web for me and read the top 5 results and summarize them? You know, you don't want to do that, right? You just want to go ahead and ask a question like, hey, you know, when's the next India-New Zealand match happening? And then, you know, you'd want the...
6: I look forward to it. The computer. Especially after the last three.
5: Well, you know, it's... we have a T20, you know, series coming up, and that's our strong suit.
6: Right.
5: We'll see. But, you know, I think that's basically what is happening. And that meant we had to really realign and relearn everything. And that's why we thought, okay, let's start with a fresh start. And I know the Envision app users, you know, when Ally gets up to speed in a few months' time, will absolutely love this experience far more than what we have with the app today.
6: So you have a demo there, right? You can show us some of this.
5: Sure. You know, I actually can go ahead and show you. So I'm going to show you Envision on the glasses. I'm actually going to have two different allies do this as well, right? So I'm going to go ahead and first use, you know, my first ally, which I've given it the personality of Batman from the Batman series. So he's a very prim and proper ally. So let me go ahead and bring him up.
7: In your endeavors today,
5: could you go ahead and read this piece of text for me?
7: Let me take a look. Certainly. The text reads, when we go together, what is the simple form we make? Harriet Mullen. Below it, it features Jane Cortez, Jane Hirschfield, Randall Mann.
5: Okay, this is actually the poetry magazine that I subscribe to. There's a poem here which is in a foreign language. Could you read this for me and help me understand what it says?
7: A bit of a linguistic challenge, is it? Let me have a look at the poem.
5: Okay, go ahead and take a look.
7: Let me take a look. The poem is titled Yolculuk, which means journey in Turkish. Here's a translation. I have neither a home, my god, nor a garden, nor a boat in the ocean. My head is in clouds, smelling of pineapples. My feet in waters, smelling of pineapples. I know the cloud won't give what I hope. I know
5: okay.
7: The ship comes with me.
5: Could you give me a brief description of my footwear?
7: Let me take a look. Your footwear appears to be soft, cozy slippers with a yin and yang design. Perfect for relaxation and comfort.
5: All right, thank you. Thank you, Ally. Bye-bye.
7: You're most welcome, Karthik. Farewell.
5: Oh, wait, before you go, I'm actually going to travel to Amsterdam tomorrow. Do you think I should carry a jacket with me?
7: In Amsterdam tomorrow, the weather will be clear, with a temperature around 9 degrees. A jacket would be advisable to keep you warm. Safe travels, Karthik.
5: Okay, bye.
7: Farewell, Karthik. Till we...
5: All right, yeah. So that was a quick demo of Ally, just being able to answer questions, read text for you, describe things, and also even tell you the weather if needed. That's one example. And
6: thing that really stood out for me was there's not that much delay between when it took the picture, when it said, let me take a look, and when it started giving an answer. So that is quite an impressive feature of this.
5: Yeah, I think the idea was to keep it so snappy, because with Ally, it really feels like you're having a conversation with another person if we can keep this as snappy and as fast as possible. And to be very honest with you, we can make it at least twice as fast as what it is right now. So there's a lot of work that we can do still to improve this. But, you know, as you see right now, it's just as impressive as it is. And, you know, a lot of these things with the Envision app, for example, or with the Envision glasses, you had to navigate to a particular feature like scan text or instant text, then like double tap on it and then activate it and then read it for you. Here you just have a conversation and it just seamlessly works out of the box, you know. You know, the other Ally I have is, it's a little bit more whimsical Ally, and I'm going to go ahead and bring it up, and she can tell me more about stuff that's happening. I'm going to ask it some questions around, let's say, you know, current events that are happening right now. Let me just go ahead and bring her up as well.
8: Hey, Karthik, how's the curtain call of life treating you today?
5: Could you tell me what was the outcome of the 2024 India versus New Zealand series?
8: Well, if cricket series were theater performances, New Zealand just gave an Oscar-winning act, sweeping India 3-0. Looks like the Kiwi bowlers had India on a shorter innings than a sitcom pilot episode.
5: Okay, wait. That's a little bit, hurtful. But anyway, I'll let it go. Could you tell me if there are any upcoming matches between India and New Zealand for the rest of the year?
8: Well, it looks like after the test theatrics, India and New Zealand are planning to switch to a shorter format drama with a T20i and ODI series starting November 18th, 2024. Let's hope for some plot twists in India's favor this time.
5: All right. Ciao.
8: Catch you later, Karthik. Break a leg, both on stage and in the app world.
5: So that was Ally being able to give you real-time information, look up stuff for you and stuff like that, right? And I've, you know, given it this one saying, hey, my name is Karthik and this is what I do. And over time, it's also learned that I like theater because, you know, I do theater on the side. So there's a lot of stuff that it picks up about you and just role plays to the way you want it to.
6: How are you going to monetize this? I mean, there's obviously a lot of resources, despite the AI doing some of its own work. But is there going to be a cost for Ally in the long term?
5: Yes, definitely. I think, you know, with Envision, we've always been kind of clear that we would like to be as self-sustainable as possible. And, you know, that's what helped us be in the business for over 8 years now when we have had other competitors come and go. It will be. We still haven't really decided on it yet. So it will be a subscription fee that people can pay, which gives them access to Ally across all the platforms that it's available on. We'll have more information about that to share in the coming year. But right now, the primary focus is to have Ally available in as many hands as possible and get as much feedback as possible and really refine the product itself. And it'll be a freemium model. We're not going to go ahead and say, oh, if you don't pay a subscription, you don't get to use it. It will come with a pretty generous free tier. And if for people who really, you know, enjoy using it for extended periods of time and want all the bells and whistles and the tools that it can, you know, things it can do, yes, it will come with a subscription fee. But we'll talk about that later next year.
6: Yeah. Yes, because it would be amazing. Synergies with other things. We were talking about APIs earlier. I use a tool called Todoist, for example, which is an amazing task manager app. And I'm thinking, well, if Ally could integrate with that, that would be good. But obviously, every time you hook into another API, there's likely to be a cost associated with it.
5: Yeah, there's definitely a development cost, there's a usage cost. But like I said, you know, I'm quite confident we should be able to cover as much ground as we can. And like I said, at some point, I'm really hoping the AI writes all these different integrations, you know, like, because they're quite run-of-the-mill software integrations. So I'm hoping that we can just on the fly do this stuff in the near future. Like, even if we don't have an explicit integration with a particular tool, if they do offer an SDK or an API, can we kind of, you know, have the AI just write its own code and then test it and then integrate itself with your Ally, and then all of a sudden it will go ahead and integrate with the tool that you want to use. So I'm just being a little science fiction-y here, but you know, stuff like that would happen in the near future. It's kind of insane to think of, actually.
6: When does Ally launch officially?
5: So Ally is right now available as a public beta. So anyone who is listening to this conversation can just go to ally.me, so ally.me, and then sign up for a public beta of Ally. We're kind of sending invites every single day. So when you sign up for it, chances are you'll get an invite in a few days' time. And eventually, you know, we'll move out of a closed public beta to a wider beta where anyone can just install the app from the App Store. And I'm hoping we can do that by the end of this year. From that point on, we just do a little bit of more work, and then Ally would be, I would say, production ready probably by the first half of next year.
6: Mindful that it is a public beta and you're looking for feedback, I was using it in a hotel the other day, actually, and I did the classic test of which is the shampoo, which is the conditioner, and which is the body wash. Yeah, there were three identical bottles that the Hilton tends to do. And what was interesting to me was that some of the other tools were able to just give me that info right away. And at the moment, what Ally seemed to focus on was the apple cider in all three bottles. And it concluded that all three bottles were of apple cider. So that was interesting. And obviously, those are the things that you're going out to test for before it officially gets released.
5: Definitely, yeah. And I think those are things that we're also kind of like, you know, catching and working on fast. For example, in the coming week, we're going to be rolling out the live search tool that I just, you know, showed you. And also, we're going to be rolling out the ability to read text better than what it is right now. So that should be able to help you answer questions around like, hey, you know, based on the text on a piece of, you know, object in the real world, you know, can it determine more things, right? So those are things that, you know, it will be solved quite quickly. And that's what we're trying to be doing in the public beta, like you clearly pointed.
6: You mentioned the glasses, and obviously that's your key platform. How's that going? I wondered if you were feeling a bit disheartened about the incredibly quick adoption of the Meta smart glasses in the blind community. I don't think I've seen anything quite like this since the Victor Reader Stream came out in 2007. It's just like they've come from nowhere. And every blind person I run into almost seems to have them now. Is that frustrating for you, given how long you've been in the business and all the work that you've put into it?
5: Not really. You know, the way I see it, there are two things here. In the short term, the Meta Ray-Ban glasses are still a very early adopter kind of a product, right? It was what Envision was probably when we first launched in 2020, the Envision glasses. A lot of things, for example, with the Ray-Ban still needs to be refined for accessibility use cases. So being able to, for example, even set up the app, or being able to get descriptions of people, or being able to, you know, read text without it being censored. These are things that, you know, people that overall, the community still kind of finds it lacking in some sense. But on the other hand, you know, we work very closely with Meta, and we've been, you know, there's some things in the works which I can't really talk about right now. But, you know, I'm really excited because when this platform opens up, Envision would be one of the many companies that would truly benefit from it, because all of a sudden, you know, we'd have this tool that we can put our software on, and then a whole bunch of people would be able to use it at a price point that would be interesting for the community, right? So I think in the short term, I still believe, you know, Envision glasses and a specialized piece of hardware for accessibility ultimately wins out for the everyday user, for the average user. Whereas, yeah, these glasses are definitely very interesting for early adopters. And I'm hoping in the long term, you know, it opens up more avenues for developers like us to build on top of. You know, Meta is just one of them. You know, there's just a whole bunch of companies that are currently building similar style glasses. And this space, we always knew it was going to go mainstream, and the hope was that it will go mainstream. And now it's gone mainstream at a time where we're seeing phenomenal advances happening in AI. And I'm just thinking that, you know, there's just so many ways we can leverage this. So it's not like it's come out of nowhere, but at the same time, I know that people have this option as well. And so we need to go ahead and generate better awareness in the community about what the differences are, and people should know what they can expect from each type of a device, you know?
6: Because there was some concern expressed in the community when Google announced the discontinuation of their glasses product. So you do have sufficient stock, I take it, and there's no threat to the long-term viability of the product.
5: Definitely. I think we've, you know, we worked very closely with Google after the announcement, and we have enough stock in place to handle current and future demand. And we're also kind of, you know, it's happening at a pretty opportune moment for us with this, with the stock, with the inventory that we have right now, and with all the advances that are going to be happening in the coming years. I think we're kind of poised to make that perfect transition from, you know, the current hardware over to like future hardware that's going to come. And having said that, personally for me, I feel a very deep sense of commitment towards people who currently use Envision glasses. It's not that we're going to just, you know, wake up one fine day and we're going to pull a fast one on the community and say, hey, no, we're not going to support this hardware anymore. The main idea with building an ally is that all these advances can come to the existing Envision hardware without users having to really go ahead and update their hardware or feel like they're working with outdated hardware. And like I said, we're scratching the surface of what's currently possible with this hardware, and we'll continue supporting this well into the future.
6: I want to thank everybody who attended our recent boutique at the Center of Excellence in Non-Visual Accessibility on teaching friends and family to use a screen reader. We had a phenomenal number of registrations for that, and it's good to see. And it's time to tell you, or remind you, about the next CNET webinar event, and this is going to be an exciting one. It could be just in time for the geek in your life, whether it be you or somebody else, for Christmas, because it happens on December the 18th, and it's the Accessible Device Showcase. It goes from 1 p.m. until 5 p.m. Eastern, and it happens via Zoom. 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This email is from Jessica Dale, and she says, I listened to the first episode of this brand new podcast, and I have to say I'm very impressed with it. Well, thank you, Jessica. The quality is great, as are the demos and other topics which have been discussed thus far. Today, though, I am writing with a question of my own, which I'm hoping someone can assist me with. I recently started a podcast of my own. Depending if I'm on the go or not, I either use Reaper on my PC or Ferrite Recording Studio on my iPhone to edit. My question today pertains to Ferrite Recording Studio. When using the app with VoiceOver, how do I move a track? I have three or four separate tracks which need to be placed in a specific order. Often, when I attempt to create a new episode within Ferrite, the tracks will end up in the wrong order. Does anyone know how to fix it using VoiceOver? I'm running the latest version of the app under iOS 18.2 on my iPhone 15 Pro Max. I also have an iPad Pro 11-inch from 2021 with Ferrite installed and have the same problem there. Thanks in advance for any advice you can provide. Thanks, Jessica. I would observe that although it should be technically possible, I've not yet found an app for iOS that gives you the same efficiency of editing as several apps on Windows and Mac. What we really need is good quality keyboard shortcuts. Actually, the one that comes closest is the other app from the same company that makes Ferrite. The company is called Widgie Juice, by the way, but I think it's just a single developer who operates under that company name. And he has another app called Hokusai, which has very good editing from the keyboard. So if you use a Bluetooth keyboard, it's pretty efficient to do editing on there. That is the best that I have found. Ferrite, in my view, is a little bit more fiddly because you've got to make items and delete those items and do all sorts of things like that. So maybe someone has an answer for you there. If it were me, I think I would still do the recording on the phone if needed, but then bring it into a digital audio workstation on the Windows or Mac and do the editing there. But perhaps there are others who are using Ferrite every day for their podcast production. Jessica also points out in that mail, which I slightly abridged, that she's using the new call recorder feature. And this is one very good feature of iOS 18, which is that you can now record phone calls. I use this all the time when I'm calling businesses, and I've been calling a lot of businesses lately in association with move and travel. And they'll often say your call may be recorded for quality assurance. Well, I record them for my quality assurance as well. And I've got a record of when they've made promises in case somebody chooses not to keep them. So that's good. But it also has a podcasting use case as well, because you can use those call recordings in a podcast. So it does lower the barrier to entry to some degree there. You could also contact Widgie Juice itself. In my experience, the developer of Ferrite offers fantastic and detailed replies to emails. And this is often one of the benefits, by the way, of dealing with some of these smaller developers who write the product, support the product, do everything for the product. If you get a good one, they can be extremely helpful. And I know that he is committed to VoiceOver. Over the years, I have pointed out one or two little glitches with VoiceOver support. He's always fixed them very quickly. So if anyone has any thoughts on this, accesson@nfb.org if you want to be in touch and help Jessica out with her Ferrite question. Well, it appears Thunderbirds are go. That's dating me. That was a great old series, you know, FAB. But many people may not know what I'm talking about, so I'll just talk about the Thunderbird app instead. And Christopher Wright says, I use Thunderbird 133 in Windows 11 with NVDA, and it works great. I've disabled most of the extra stuff, like the welcome page that appears in the main window. I can press Tab or F6 and Shift F6 to move between the folder list, message list, and other things, like the spaces toolbar and search. I wish I could hide everything except the folder and mailbox lists, but I can't. And I can't figure out where to submit feedback to Mozilla that will be prioritized and taken seriously. The only minor gripe I have is that the keyboard focus isn't automatically placed on the message list when I open the program. I have to press Shift F6 to move there. Once again, I wish I knew a person or the appropriate channel at Mozilla so I can report this issue. If you're not used to the regular releases of Thunderbird, consider the LST channel. Just like Firefox, it gets major updates, but once a year. So if you don't want things to change frequently, it's a great choice. The current version is 128. And George says to the listener wondering if Thunderbird Nebula was accessible, I'm using it now with the latest version of NVDA with a Thunderbird G5 add-on from the add-on store. I have to say it's absolutely spectacular and fantastic. Nothing seems to have changed much, and I'm using it to send this email. I've also got a couple of questions of my own. I'm moving into communal accommodation in a couple of months. I've decided to get a talking microwave from Cobalt Speech Systems. I know some people regard it as patronizing, but I don't really have the time nor the patience to guess which button does what. Whenever I face this dilemma, I always have this little voice in my head telling me that I shouldn't buy these products because other blind people will see me as less independent if I do. Is this true? That's from George, who is in South Africa. George, I got a quick reply for you, and it's this. Live the life you want. Use what works for you. And if sighted people have a screen which displays information, it seems reasonable to me that an accessible option should exist that speaks that information. In the United States, there are a number of talking microwave appliances, but the difficulty with exporting those is that they only use 110 volts, and many parts of the world use a different voltage at 220 volts, and some of the microwaves that talk here in this country, in the United States, are not available in other markets because they just haven't been produced with that voltage. So your choice is a little limited, and the Cobalt Speech Systems one has been around a long time. It's got a pretty good reputation, and it will get the job done for you, I'm sure. Good luck with your move. Abby Taylor is writing in on the topic of Facebook accessibility. She says, "Hi, Jonathan. Congratulations on your new podcast. I've been enjoying it so far. Thank you, Abby. I appreciate your efforts to resolve accessibility issues with Facebook since the mobile site for PC was discontinued. In case you're not aware, here are some issues I'm having with Facebook, both on the iPhone and PC. On the iPhone, when I get a notification that one of my friends has posted something, when I double tap on it, if the app is already open, nothing happens. The only way I can view the post is to triple tap the notification to bring up the context menu, double tap preview. Of course, the notification still needs to be cleared from the notification center. On the PC, when I receive an email saying someone has posted something, once I click on the view status link, NVDA often won't read what's on the page, even though with my limited vision, I can see the post is there. I'm using Google Chrome. When I tried reading the same page in Firefox, NVDA will read what's there, but only one letter at a time, and each letter shows up as a link. Also, on my PC, when I tag someone or check in, after I search for a person or place, NVDA won't read the results, although I know they're there. I haven't tried this with Firefox. The only workaround for these issues is to use the iPhone app, which works well for these purposes. Most of the time, this isn't a problem, since I usually have the iPhone handy. But I hope these issues can be resolved soon. Thank you again for your efforts. Thanks, Abby. And of course, we always must be mindful that there are people who choose not to have a smartphone, and that is a perfectly valid choice, and we want to make sure that their choice is respected and that they can access the public discourse that goes on social media with the tools that they have. And Mike Calvo was writing in with a variation on this theme. He says, "Jonathan, congratulations on launching the Access On podcast with the National Federation of the Blind. It's great to see you bringing your voice to this new platform." Thank you, Mike. Also, congrats on your move to the United States. In light of your recent coverage of Meta accessibility challenges with Facebook, I wanted to share an experience with Instagram. I set up an account to promote my public speaking work, but due to accessibility challenges with the platform, my sighted executive assistant in another state managed the account. Meta closed the account, citing a violation due to the geographical difference. Despite several appeals explaining the situation, I have no response. The account is still closed. I am lost as to where I go next. This issue likely affects many blind individuals who need sighted assistance to navigate time-consuming and inaccessible platforms like Instagram. I hope you and the NFB can address this as it underscores the need for accessible social media solutions. Thanks for writing in on this, Mike. And clearly, if the accessibility is such that you require sighted assistance to manage your presence on a social media platform, what we're talking about here is an accommodation, and I appreciate that it may be a violation of the terms of service because what you're effectively doing is sharing your password, and I'm sure that the terms of service will have something to say about that. But as you say, in this instance, there's a clear accessibility use case. So we will add this to our list of items to raise with Meta and draw this to their attention. We are going across the pond to the UK for this email from Ian Harrison, who says, it's great to track you down to your latest podcast. You can run, but you can't hide. Ooh, scary, Ed. You stalker. I've had the Meta glasses since October and have some pros and cons for you to hopefully publish. First, the bad news. One, in the UK, there is utter frustration over whether the AI function is officially available or not. I've achieved it both with or without a VPN, and the service seems to come and go randomly. I get nervous when a MetaView update turns up in case it breaks my connection. Two, this is a purely personal thing, but the range of colors, styles, and lens types are rather limited on the official Ray-Ban site. I had to go to a third-party lens provider to get the transition lenses with a brown tint, for example. Once I changed from the permanent brown tint the glasses

time is a real bonus, and I can't wait to be hands-free when I need to call Be My Eyes in the future. I am sure there is more to come from Meta and competitors in this growing new market. It's a pleasure to hear from Larry Skutkon. Larry, I hope that retirement is treating you well. Larry has made a huge contribution to Access Technology. He says, hello and congratulations on your new position at the National Federation of the Blind. I think this is a super expedient move for both you and the organization. Thanks, Larry. I appreciate that. In your last podcast, the listener asked about any accessible induction hot plate slash burner. I have used this one with much success. The buttons are all accessible. Unfortunately, the fan noise is so loud you cannot hear the food cooking. Therefore, I don't necessarily recommend it, but it is usable. And the product that Larry refers to is called the Duxtop, which is spelled D-U-X-T-O-P, 1800-watt portable induction cooktop countertop burner. And it has an Amazon Choice label associated with it. So thank you, Darren. This is a wonderful example of what we're seeking to achieve here on Access On. Someone asks a question and we have another blind person helping somebody out with an answer that is working for them. If you've got any thoughts on the whole induction cooktop question, do be in touch. What are you using that you find accessible? accessonatnfb.org is our email address. That's Access On, all joined together, at nfb.org. And when you get in touch, if you happen to be coming in from a chapter of the National Federation of the Blind, do be sure to tell us that so we can give a shout out to that NFB chapter. Let's talk Braille displays and note takers. This email says, hi, Jonathan. My name is B. Olivetti, and I'm from the Northeast chapter of New Jersey. As a proud Federationist, I'm glad you are hosting the technology podcast for our beloved Federationists. Thank you, B. It is a pleasure to be here doing this. Jonathan, like 2 years ago, you spoke about a Braille device complete with Braille display and a Braille keyboard that was around $2,500 and allowed for the use of traditional apps as well. You said you use it yourself and enjoyed it. What was that device called, please? It could be one of two things, B. There is the Brailliant, which I did evaluate on a podcast a couple of years ago from Humanware, and I'll have more to say about that in responses to other parts of this email. There's also another product that's being promised by Orbit Research and Access Mind called the Optima, and I haven't heard how this is going, but the idea of the Optima is that it will be a fully-fledged Windows computer with a Braille display. So if it works well, you might be able to discard your traditional laptop, just take your Braille display with you, carry it around on your shoulder, and you'll have the full Windows experience with some proprietary applications as well, and just use that everywhere. Now, I don't know how that's going, what the timeline is for production, but it will be interesting to find out more about that. B's email continues. Also, I need something comparable to Humanware's Braille Note Touch Plus or the Braille Sense for work especially, but also for my personal use, but can't afford their prices. Can you suggest something comparable and more affordable? I guess it depends on what you want to do with it, B. If you just want to take notes in meetings, then Humanware and Selvus, which used to be called HIMS, have come out with products that are a lot cheaper than the traditional note taker with some basic note taker functions. The Brailliant is the range from Humanware that does this, and you also have this new product, which we've just procured for the International Braille and Technology Center here at the National Federation of the Blind's Jernigan Institute, and that is called the Emotion. So you might want to check those out and find out whether they meet your needs. If you need things like web browsing and email, then that might not be enough for you, but certainly just for note-taking functions, and then you can take the notes back onto your computer and work with those, read documents on the go. That may be sufficient. B says also, are there any grants around for us blind folks to use toward technology purchases or a credit card for same? Thanks, B. Well, I guess any credit card should work if you're willing to go that route. And let's just open it up. And this may vary from state to state, of course. So if there are people who are aware of programs that can help somebody to pay this technology off, maybe it's something that the individual companies are starting to offer now, then do let us know what your experience has been with trying to procure a product like this that can make such a difference. You can email us at accessonatnfb.org, accessonatnfb.org, and

0: please feel free to do what B did. Let us know what chapter of the NFB you're coming from, if you are in one, and we can give a shout out to that chapter. This next email says, "Hey Jonathan, my name is Lexi. I am a junior in high school and a long-time listener of the former Living Blindfully podcast. When I heard you were not doing Living Blindfully anymore, I was really sad." Oh, I'm sorry to make you sad, Lexi. "I thought that was the end of your technology podcast career. But one day I was downloading the remainder of your episodes when I saw your new podcast trailer. I was so excited, and I waited and waited, and finally your first episode of Access On came out. Thank you so much for doing this podcast." Well, thank you for listening, Lexi. There wouldn't be any point otherwise. "I can't figure out for the life of me why my live listen is not working. Is there any tip that you can give me to see if I can get it working again? I don't have AirPods, but I feel that my safety is very important, and I don't have an ambient mode feature." Well, Lexi, there are only certain devices that Live Listen supports, and it's not clear to me what you are trying to use Live Listen with and whether it used to work before and isn't working now. So not too much to go on here for me to give you any advice other than to say, give Apple a call and see if they can assist you. Given that this is Live Listen, I think that is touted as an accessibility feature. For those who aren't familiar with this, Live Listen allows you to hear using your microphone what's going on around you. I know that there are people who use this in a meeting environment, and it's sufficient for them to put a phone in the middle of a table, for example, and they can hear all speakers around the room if they have a moderate hearing impairment. For people with the more profound hearing impairments, it may be necessary to use a specialized device for this, but Live Listen can help in many situations. So I'd suggest giving Apple Accessibility Support a call and see if they can sort it out, particularly if it worked before. If you're saying you had something that worked and now it doesn't, I'm sure that Apple would want to know about that. We love to get your tech tips, and if you have a tech tip, something that you think maybe not everybody knows about and it really just speeds you up, makes you more efficient, then please send that in to accesson@nfb.org. That's accesson@nfb.org. And if you are a member of the National Federation of the Blind, be sure to tell us what chapter you're coming in from so we can give a shout out to that chapter. And today's tech tip relates to navigating between open applications in Windows. Most people know that if you want to switch applications in Windows, you can hold down the Alt key and press the Tab key. So keep the Alt key held down, press Tab, and you'll be able to cycle through the open applications. But there are also some other options that you might try. Instead of using Alt-Tab, you can press Windows-Tab. And this works in any Windows screen reader. When you do that, you'll be placed in a list of applications. So you don't need to hold down the Windows key as you press the Tab key. Just press Windows-Tab. You'll be in the list. Left and right arrow through the open apps and just press Enter on the one you want. Sometimes that's more convenient. There is a downside to this feature that's built into Windows, though, and that is that at the moment, at least in Windows 11, you can't use first letter navigation. That's where a JAWS version of this feature may come in handy. You can press the JAWS key with F10 and bring up a list of applications and type the first letter of the application that's open that you want to switch to and then press Enter. Hopefully Microsoft might restore first letter navigation into this feature sometime soon. In both cases with this feature, and this didn't used to be the case with JAWS, but it is now, you can press the Delete key to simply close the application. Sometimes we find that a Windows application is hovering around, and when you press Alt-Tab, you don't hear anything. It's like it's blank, but there is an application there, and it can cause some disruption to your computing experience. So going in with the JAWS key in F10 and pressing Delete on that silent application can sometimes tidy things up. So there are a couple of alternative ways to switch applications in Windows. Again, we'd love to hear your tech tips. accesson@nfb.org. 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
2: Beyond the Funny Tree by Denise Franklin. Denise Franklin and her husband, Dennis, are stalwart leaders of the National Federation of the Blind of Kentucky and have given generously of their time and talent to help other blind individuals come to live full and productive lives. The story Denise presents here is an uplifting and exuberant celebration of the goodness of life. This is what she has to say. The tree wasn't really funny. It didn't make strange faces or crack jokes. In fact, I don't recall one person ever laughing at it. In truth, the funny tree was simply the result of several seedlings sprouting from the same spot of fertile ground, creating a cluster of four or five small trunks. But to me and the rest of my five-year-old pals, it was a landmark, a destination, a meeting place, and since the space in the center was big enough to shelter a small child, a favorite hiding spot. Our street was in one of the poorer parts of town. The houses were old and parents worked hard for small salaries. Our household was not typical. It consisted of my mom, grandmother, uncle, brother, and me. My grandmother, always known as Nanny, stayed home to look after my brother and me, while mom and my uncle worked. Money was scarce, and if we were lucky enough to get a new set of blocks or a baby doll, we treasured it. Somehow, those cherished toys seemed to last longer than today's playthings. But most of the time, we just played together. We didn't really need lots of fancy equipment to play Red Rover, hide-and-seek, or Rotten Egg. Of course, I knew I couldn't see as well as my brother and the rest of the kids, but it just didn't seem to matter to me or to them. When we gathered at someone's house to watch cartoons, I was always allowed to sit right in front. If we played Peggy, a game very much like softball, I went up to bat just like everyone else, with one exception. Someone would tell me when to swing. A few times I actually hit the ball. One Christmas, Santa Claus, with lots of help from my uncle, brought bicycles to my brother and me. Now, a blind child and a bicycle is a combination that would probably unnerve the most unflappable of parents. I don't really remember any of the discussions, but I feel certain there must have been dozens. The outcome was that I was allowed to ride my bike, but only if Mom or Nanny was there to keep an eye out, and only as far as the funny tree. I loved riding that bike. Breezing along the sidewalk with the wind in my face was the closest thing to flying I had experienced. But that funny tree was only about six houses down the block, which made for a pretty short trip. Over and over I made my journey. Soon my natural curiosity began inventing things that might lie just beyond that landmark. I didn't know any children who lived down there, so I made up stories about that part of our street. I decided that a mean old witch who lived in a big spooky house had put a spell on that tree and made it grow in that peculiar way. In the summer of 1957, I was 6 years old, as were several of my friends. When we played, it seemed that everyone was talking about going to school. We had played school many times, but this was the real thing. At my house, there was school talk also. Unlike the other families, we were not discussing lunchboxes and crayons. Some of the talk was pretty loud, more like arguments. My mother had made some inquiries and thought that it would be best if I attended the Kentucky School for the Blind. My grandmother, on the other hand, had grown up believing that blindness was something to be feared and refused to admit that I needed special education. She referred to the School for the Blind as the Blind Asylum and firmly believed I should take sight-saving classes in the public school system. Small children are very impressionable, and my grandmother's misgivings found fertile ground in my young mind. As the summer went on, it became increasingly apparent to everyone that my eyesight was not even good enough for sight-saving classes. It seemed I always had a powdery white nose from trying to see the letters on my chalkboard. Cutting pictures out of magazines, one of my favorite pastimes, was a hazardous undertaking, since I had to position the pictures and scissors just an inch or two from my eyes. So the decision was made, and in September 1957 I enrolled at the Kentucky School for the Blind. And what a wonderful decision it was. At school, I learned to play new games, participated in extracurricular activities, and most importantly, I learned to read Braille. As the years went by, I studied the usual academics, but I also learned to sew, cook, dance, and travel with a cane. In the early 70s, I was introduced to the National Federation of the Blind, where I discovered that being blind is not really as terrifying as my grandmother believed. I have held several board positions in our local chapter and am currently its president. There is nothing so rewarding as teaching another blind person that his or her lack of sight doesn't have to stand in the way of a full and rewarding life. By working together, we really are changing what it means to be blind. Today I believe I have finally gone beyond the funny tree, and it's more miraculous than my 6-year-old imagination could have conceived. Life beyond that tree is filled with blind students using speech-equipped computers, blind folks owning and managing their own successful businesses, and blind athletes climbing the tallest mountain in the world. That funny tree and the house where I lived are gone now. As Louisville's population grew, the need for new transportation routes expanded, and an expressway now runs where we once played. I like to think that the boundaries set for me as a child made me eager to expand my horizons. I believe it's just human nature to dream beyond the funny tree.
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4: We will now move to the 18th annual Dr. Jacob Balotin Awards. Here to give this presentation is the chairperson of the award committee, the president of the National Federation of the Blind of Utah. Apparently Utah didn't come this afternoon. And the second vice president of the National Federation of the Blind, here's Everett Bacon.

0: All right. Thank you, Mr. President. How's everybody doing out there? Now, that's the kind of reception I was looking for. That's outstanding. Let's see if we get a little thunder this afternoon. When we did this a couple of years ago, the ceiling was rolling, wasn't it? Man, it was something else. Okay, well, here we are, our 18th annual Dr. Jacob Bolotin Awards. For 18 years now, we have been recognizing accomplishments in the many fields of blindness. I say fields because there are many aspects to being a blind person and many aspects of different types of ways that you and people can achieve in blindness. Let's think about some of them. Braille, cane travel, independent living, access technology. Those are just some of the aspects of blindness. So many of them exist out there, and there are so many different accomplishments that blind people are doing. Now, let's think about what blind people are doing outside of the fields of blindness, whether that be architecture, whether that be medicine, whether that be space travel. So many different aspects of blindness and many achievements of blind people out there. And that's what the Dr. Jacob Bolotin Award recognizes. Dr. Jacob Bolotin, the blind doctor, the first ever blind doctor that we are aware of, accomplished many different things in his very short life. I always like to recognize one of those things. He wanted to go to college. He was a smart man, knew he could do great things in college, and he wanted to go to college and eventually medical school. He was immediately told, no, we can't get you into college. He kept persevering. He kept fighting, trying again. Eventually, he was given an opportunity, and he went to college. And from there, he was told by professor after professor, no, we can't accommodate you. No, you can't. We don't have any type of way for you to do your schoolwork. And he figured out ways to do it. He figured out ways to make his books accessible. He figured out ways to do the work in order to get where he needed to go. And eventually, he became an administrator of a hospital, leading the way in the field in the Chicago area in blindness and in medical doctor. So this is a pretty awesome award and a pretty awesome thing to be recognized by this. I'm very honored to be a part of the Dr. Jacob Bolotin Award and to chair the committee. I followed in the footsteps of two outstanding chairs in Gary Wunder and James Gashel, two people that I very much recognize and honor. I have an outstanding committee that works with me on the Bolotin Awards. Mrs. Mary Ellen Jernigan is part of that committee. Dr. Natalie Shaheen is part of that committee. Steve Jacobson is part of that committee. Donald Porterfield is part of that committee. And Jessica Beecham is part of that committee. We reviewed over 50 applications, different nominations, so thank you so much for all of your nominations out there. We reviewed over 50, and we came up with 4 finalists this year. So I want you to take some time now to learn about these finalists. So Will, let's roll the video.
1: During the following presentation, names and logos of organizations appear on screen as they are mentioned, and pictures of individuals appear as they speak.
2: Federationists and guests, the National Federation of the Blind is proud to introduce the recipients of our 18th annual Dr. Jacob Bolotin Awards. Made possible in part by the generous support of the Alfred and Rosalind Perlman Trust and the Santa Barbara Foundation. These winners have broken down barriers faced by blind people in innovative ways, changed negative perceptions of blindness in blind people, and pushed past existing boundaries to motivate blind people to achieve new heights. The 2025 winners are Micah Ball, for the sexual health education, research, and training initiative specifically designed for blind people.
3: Certainly, I appreciate the support of the committee and of the blind community for myself and the work that I'm doing here. But I think on a larger scale, I am so grateful for the investment that we are putting into ourselves, into this area, which is, it's tough, right? It's not as easy as saying we need to learn about science, or we need to get jobs, or we need to have access to Braille, which are certainly all very important things. This is a little bit more of a sensitive area. It's a high priority area, but it's hard. And so I'm so proud of us as a community for investing in this education, but also in this research, so that we can learn, how do blind people drive educational opportunities, whether it's sexual health education or any other kind of education as well?
2: Lee Martin for the National Federation of the Blind Newsline Indiana television show, which he produces and co-hosts.
4: I would like to see our initiative with this programming to extend itself to our youth, to get them involved more in journalism, to get them involved in media. I know television, it has a lot of challenges, but they're good challenges to overcome.
2: Casey Robertson, for her tireless and groundbreaking work to teach Braille to teachers and paraprofessionals, as well as blind children.
5: Literacy is my love. And if everyone else has access to literacy, then so should blind people. So I have made it my life's work to make sure that we can teach people Braille in the best possible way. Because one of the myths we always hear is Braille is hard. And that is not true.
2: Sam Seavey, for his Blind Life YouTube channel, demonstrating access technology and emphasizing blind people living the lives we want.
6: My channel is mostly known for assistive technology. It's one of the top resources for assistive technology information pretty much anywhere. But I also like to focus on the life side of the blind life. And so I love to get out and interview amazing people in our community, or amazing people working with our community, or amazing companies that are helping to further accessibility and advocacy within our community. And so I think the award will help me do that much better.
2: These winners will each receive a trophy and a monetary prize to advance their work to help blind people live the lives we want. Now, the National Federation of the Blind proudly presents them with their Dr. Jacob Belawton Awards.
0: All right. That sounds like some pretty exciting award winners, doesn't it? All right. Well, let's learn a little bit more about them. The first award that I want to give out is to the National Federation of the Blind of Indiana Newsline television show. For over a decade, this blind-hosted television show has reached over 7 million viewers and listeners. NFB Indiana Newsline has been on the air for over 10 years now and has interviewed many blind dignitaries, including President Rick Abono, Dr. Mark Maurer, and Pam Allen, just to name a few. Many state and local legislators and officials have been guests. They have been proud to tackle the critical issues facing blind people in Indiana and throughout the United States. I am excited to award this Belawton Award to Lee Martin and Diane Graves of Indiana and their outstanding achievements, and also to honor them with a $5,000 award. Lee, we're going to hear a few minutes from Lee, and here's your award, sir.
7: Thank you so very much.
0: All right. Podium's right here.
7: Okay. Thank you. Thank you. What a great honor. I'd like to give honor to my Heavenly Father for this opportunity. There are so many other individuals that I need to acknowledge, but the chairman told me I only had a minute or 2 minutes, and so I'll just give my acknowledgments. I had to keep this a secret from my affiliate members and a lot of family. Mr. Bacon, the chairman, told me that you had to keep this a secret, so I went back to my military days, and if you're ever captured, you just give your name, rank, and serial number, and that's what I did. So now you know. But I want to thank our national president. I want to thank Dr. Maurer for all the encouragement that he's done over the years. He doesn't realize how much of impact he's had on my life. I want to thank or acknowledge my president for a number of years in the state of Indiana, and his lovely wife, Mr. Ron and Jean Brown. I also like to give acknowledgments to my better half, Ms. Pamela Martin, for enduring and endearing with me over the years. My co-host, Ms. Florence Myers, we both worked pretty diligently on the last 10 to 12 years during this project. Serving and service is our initiative. So I am very thankful to be able to be serving. There's so much that we can do, so much that you can do. I never thought I would be up here at this podium saying anything to my Federation family from across the country. And I say to each of you, be innovative, be inclusive, be collaborative, and be dedicated to the movement. And also, as you move forward, as Dr. Jernigan was saying, bridging gaps of visible differences as you live the life you want. So find your niche in the organization, continue to serve, and understand that God is our refuge. Take good care, and God bless you.
0: All right, thank you. Thank you so much, Lee.
7: Thank you.
0: All right, thank you so much, Lee. Our next award recipient, Sam Seve and the BlindLife.net. 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Sam shares personal experiences with blindness, provides in-depth reviews of access technology, and offers practical tips of independent living. Overall, the platform aims to inspire and inform the blind and low vision with a positive message and a humorous approach. The Blind Life is such a comprehensive resource guide and has such a widespread following of numerous technology companies pay to have their products featured on The Blind Life. Heather Looney and 18 other blind people nominated Sam for this award. Yeah, that's an extremely impressive, and it demonstrates the value he has brought to so many. So I want to recognize Sam Seve with this award and also with a $5,000 monetary award. So Sam?
8: Right up here, Sam.
9: Thank you.
8: Here's the award.
9: Thank you very much. Thank you very much. Hello, NFB. Wow, this is incredible. They told me I needed to be quick, so I want to thank the leadership of the NFB. I want to thank the committee, the award committee, for this prestigious award. I definitely want to thank my good friend Heather for the nomination, and I need to thank my family. Without their support over all of these years, me making my crazy videos, none of this would have been possible. But more importantly, I need to thank everybody out there, my fellow VIPs. Without your support, without your trust in me, obviously none of this would have been possible, and I truly appreciate that. You know, when I started the Blind Life 12 years ago, I never thought it would turn into this. Over 1,000 videos on my YouTube channel, creating content exclusively for the blind and visually impaired across all social media platforms, including the podcast, and being recognized as one of the top resources online for information about assistive technology for the blind. I am humbled by this, and I truly appreciate it. And thank you guys again. And remember, get out there and keep living your best blind life. Thank you, everybody.
0: Love it, man.
9: Thanks.
0: All right. Okay. Micah Baugh created the first ever blind-focused sexual health education research and training program. This program was debuted at the 2024 National Convention of the National Federation of the Blind. And it provided an opportunity for participants to receive a hands-on approach to a subject that rarely has any focus designed with blind people in mind. Norma Crosby stated that this program could have devolved into silliness and inappropriate behavior. But because of the well-thought design and careful planning by Micah, blind people were provided an education to help them be more informed partners, more informed about their health, and more informed about how to advocate for their needs. The Dr. Jacob Bolotin Committee is excited to give this award to soon-to-be Dr. Micah Baugh, and also a $20,000 monetary award to help her with her outstanding research. Micah Baugh? Congratulations, Micah. Here's your award. And the microphone's right in front of you.
8: Well, this is fun. you know, deep gratitude breeds great joy. So it is a lot of fun. I'm so happy to be able to be part of the celebration of all of the work that we're doing as a blind movement. I very much appreciate Norma Crosby, Pam Allen, and Jessica Beecham for their leadership and love and caring and feedback when we needed it. And I also appreciate the 14, 15, 16, however many of you facilitators that were there last year, but mostly the almost 200 of you that came and participated with us, that were brave and walked in the room to learn about things that are sometimes a little bit difficult. So thank you to everybody. I appreciate it. I appreciate the committee's commitment to research. Sometimes research isn't fun. Sometimes it takes a long time, and there's a lot of numbers and things that aren't very interesting, but it's so important for us to generate the data that we want to use to change the world. So thank you.
0: You did great. We could have just replayed her speech, you know, from earlier. That was pretty impressive. All right, our last award recipient, I'm really excited to give this award to, Dr. Casey Robertson. Just by hearing that applause, Casey is one of the most distinguished teachers of blind students in the country. She has taught hundreds of other teachers, students, and paraprofessionals, and has her pioneered approach to teaching through a natural order of contractions demonstrates that learning Braille is easy and is fun. It is not difficult, as society has proliferated over decades. Blind educators and students across the country have benefited from this approach, and we are now seeing a revolution of understanding that Braille truly is beautiful. And that is because of people like Casey. For years, Casey has privately taught a 15-week summer class that both parents and professionals have completed. She offers this class freely and of her own time. Casey is the embodiment of being blind at heart. And I can't wait to see what she is going to do next with this award. I'm proud to honor this award to Dr. Casey Robinson and to give her a $20,000 award to continue her research.
10: Oh, my heaven.
0: All right, Casey.
10: So he said 2 minutes, but I'm a little speechless right now, so it won't take that long. I want to start by thanking our Heavenly Father for giving me this small baby 24 years ago, my niece, that was blind. It was the first blind person I ever met, and she transformed our entire family's life. I'd like to thank Dr. Edward Bell and the PIDRIB staff for training me and teaching me what it means to be blind. And I would thank each of you, every single person out there, for accepting me into a family like no other. So on the count of three, we're going to say Braille rocks. One, two, three. Braille rocks!
0: All right. Okay, let's give one last Federation huge round of applause to these outstanding award winners. Thank you so much to the committee. Mr. President, that is my report.
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12: Our next speaker became blind in her teenage years and was, like so many of us, unsure what that would mean for her life. Unfortunately, she learned about a radio astronomy project which captured her imagination and gave her motivation for an entire career. Now, one of my first assignments for the National Federation of the Blind as a staff member was to put together science programs. And starting in late 2003, I was part of our key relationship team with the folks at the National Aeronautics and Space Administration. And I spent a lot of time with the folks at the Goddard Space Flight Center. And in 2005, there's a lot of talk about this young woman that they had as a blind intern at Goddard. And I was just asking her, because I don't think we ever actually met each other at that time, but I know that I heard a lot about Wanda Diaz and the work that she was doing as an intern at that time. And so it's really great that our stories intersected there, but they also come back together enthusiastically at this moment, 20 years later, when we have the opportunity to hear from a blind woman who is living the life she wants, pursuing interesting research and scientific topics in astronomy. She's really a leader in her field, especially in sonification and many other areas, which I'm sure I don't well understand. She can explain them much better. And I was really happy to come across her again when I had the opportunity to attend the National Federation of the Blind of Puerto Rico convention last year. So here to speak with us about the work that she does and to inspire us about the opportunities for blind people in science, technology, engineering, and math is Wanda Diaz-Merced.

0: Morning, evening, afternoon to you all. You sound so full of energy. That is the effect, scientifically, that is the effect of a good lunch and a wonderful, magnificent convention organized with only the human centered in the organization of the convention. Congratulations to you all. President Rico Bono, thank you so much for the very kind invitation to present here at the convention. It is the highest honor, and I wouldn't be anywhere else. It took me almost 24 hours to arrive. I left, it was supposed to be 6 hours, but then it multiplied by 4.
1: Tell them what time you got to the hotel.
0: Oh, that was the longest time to arrive to the hotel. But, before it multiplied to infinite, it stopped. We all got together, we put our hands to work, and mainly my determination to say no. I need to be in New Orleans. So you better take me there. That was it. Sometimes we have to be firm, right? Respectful, but firm. I also want to thank my people from the National Federation of the Blind Puerto Rico, who are sitting back there with all their energy. It has been because of their love, not only their love, but their support and their advice. That many things in my life has begun to move in the direction of victory. And many victories that are cooking right now that I will not tell you about that. So, I will tell you a little bit of my story, which is a story I don't have a long time, right? But it's a story that is unconventional, inside the unconventionalities or conventionalities of our histories. I humbly will begin my story relating to you or based on humble conversations that I have had with scientists that are blind and scientists that are early onset disabilities, that they study science, but then they finish working on accessibility or education and people outreach, or doing something else not related to the science, which is what they trained themselves to do. Education and people outreach is very important. It's the most important. It's the basis of everything. But if I didn't study to do education and people outreach, why do you divert me to education and people outreach? My sight loss sped severely and aggressively. I'm diabetic since I was a child, very, very, very small. And my sight, or my vision, or how do you say that in English? Help from Puerto Rico. My sight loss sped severely and aggressively. And already at my early 20s, I was totally blind. I only have 5% of sight vision or peripheral vision on one eye. So I cannot read if I'm in darkness or in this air. I do not know if there is light in this room. I assume there is, because sighted people, they need to orientate, right? But I cannot orientate unless I have my very good friend, the cane. So by being here with you and having accepted the invitation, the very kind invitation from President Rico Bono, I trust that we will reach a time when, if we do education and people outreach, it's because of choice and not because we have been diverted into that. That when we are in the education realm, when we are getting educated, we will be able to worry only about getting good grades than to improve the accessibility of material that had to be accessible before getting to our hands. That we will be able to focus on our human development, on the development, on the skills that we want to develop. Because I experienced losing my sight late during my development. So I experienced and I learned using monosensorial styles. With monosensorial, I mean using your sight. That was the main style at that moment. Because I experienced that. And being very, very careful with my words, having then later lost that kind of freedom, it brings me to grief at the thought of the countless peoples that give up, that stop considering, and even think that the field, the work market, or even the field of science, but I'm talking about the work market, going to have a job and be productive, not only for society, but for yourselves, is something that is reserved for just a few. And with that, it makes me grieve the thought of the countless peoples that may just give up, not contributing to society. So today, being said that, I'm here as a scientist who uses multisensorial perception, or the many human senses, sight, touch, sense, the tongue, we are not using it right now, but who says that we are not going to use it? That use combination of sensorial human senses or multisensoriality to explore, to use our perception to scrutinize data sets, to do exploration of astronomy information. I do not do accessibility for the sake of the ones coming behind me, for the millions that will raise after this convention today. I don't do accessibility. When people come to ask me about accessibility, I tell them, go and ask a specialist on accessibility. I didn't study that. I'm a scientist who focus on doing research and producing results on my research. So, thank you. So the situation of lack of access led me to do an interdisciplinary doctorate on human-computer interaction and astrophysics. So as I was doing my PhD in astrophysics and analyzing data, I had to build a prototype that I had to use in order to analyze the information. A good mentor at NASA Goddard Space Flight Center, his name was Robert Candy. He gave me the opportunity to go to work with him as an intern. My grades were very, very, very bad. They were the shame of the university. I was almost like, I don't know how the grading is in here in the United States, but my best grade was a D, almost an F. But I would pass the class. I was studying hard, but not understanding anything that was happening in the classroom. And perhaps you have heard this before, but when sneaking a recorder into the classroom, after recording the mathematics or the nuclear physics class, the only thing that I would be able to understand was these sounds. You put this here, there, and substitute here, and then after you do this, and this is the result. Nothing else. So not even my professors had the skills to convey with words what they were explaining. I was completely left out of their loop. So when I'm working with Bobby at NASA, he said, Wanda, I want you to do a project in order to translate the data that is saved in the heliophysics data facility databases into sound, for blind people to become familiarized with the data that is saved in that database. And I said, I don't want to become familiarized because I'm already familiarized. I want to do the science. So he said, well, make it so. So I began working 24/7 in order to make this data not only accessible, remember I don't work with accessibility, but to make it accessible to Wanda and for Wanda to be able to listen and to find ways so other people can extract science from the data. So we worked 24/7, because even though he was asking for blind people to become familiarized, and I didn't want to become familiarized, he was giving me a scenario. And I said, this is the scenario to move things forward, to demonstrate to my mentor, who is trusting me. He trusts that I can do this. He said, make it so. Make it happen. I need to honor that trust, and I need to show him that he's not losing my time with me. So I worked 24/7. I wouldn't go out. I wouldn't socialize with the other interns. Why would I socialize with them? I wouldn't understand what they were talking about. They would talk about these huge projects, saying words that I had never heard before. And because I couldn't read, I couldn't even imagine how those words were written. It was a very, very bad situation. But my mentor, very patiently, he answered all the questions very respectfully. And one day I said, Bobby, I don't know if I can finish the goal, if I will be able to achieve the goal. And he said, the only thing I need is for you to continue doing what you do, working really, really, really hard. What I like of you is that you're not waiting for anyone to come and do it for you. And I took that as a strengthening of that act of trust. At the end of the semester, I published my very first scientific paper on the most energetic explosions in the universe, called gamma ray bursts. And we released the first edition of the sonification prototype. So we did experiments, because why these people were not using sound? Is this a Wanda thing? Or is this something that that they stopped using it because they are very smart? These people, they know it all. It must be because of a reason, but I couldn't find evidence. So I did experiments, and from the experiments with professional astronomers at the University of Harvard, the Center for Astrophysics, the Harvard Smithsonian Center for Astrophysics, we evidence with professional astronomers that sound increases sensitivity to events in the astronomy information that by nature are blind to the human eye. Transforming completely our role in the science from benefactors, only focusing on education and people outreach, to benefactors of the science that can come to the science and with our skills make more discoveries and reach the discoveries in science. And with that, that gave us a big impulse, because it also revealed a huge fracture in the sciences, that because of the evolution of machinery and technology focusing on monosensorial technologies and monosensorial productivities had left out other performance styles in order to produce better science and produce results for society. So I have been going from one observatory to the next, to the next, to the next, to the next, to the next, to the next, to the next, and infinitely to the next, always being diverted to education and people outreach. But when I noticed that they come to divert me to education and people outreach, I said, I didn't come here to do that. You need to hire someone that will focus on that. And when I do my science, with my science done, I will go and do education and people outreach. So I went into Italy. And my mentor in Italy, late Dr. Stavros Katsanevas, he said, I trust sound as the gravitational science do. I trust sound to allow us to peruse more information from gravitational wave telemetry or measurements. So we analyzed a very well-known event in the gravitational wave community. And we did it that way because no one would be able to contradict my findings. If I would find something new, I would say, you have perused that data over and over, and you couldn't find what I found. So we analyzed the data using audio, and we were able to find things that were blind to artificial intelligence, machine learning algorithms, and also to the other collaborators in the gravitational wave sciences. And I want to play the sounds for you. Forgive me. I deeply apologize. Okay. Can you click on the speaker? I apologize. I will find it.
1: I'm right here.
0: Yes. There it is. You will hear, I will not tell you, right? You need to notice the change. It's very subtle, it's very fast, and it's at some point in the data set. Sighted people, machine learning algorithms, it is augmented, right? So we zoom into the data. We augment the data in order to make it very, very, very sensorially perceptible with the ear of everyone. But I'm going to play it and you gravitational.

0: mainstream in the work, the job market, in economy, in society, that those two jobs, those two tasks are equal, are prestigious, and we should pay the same attention to the two tasks, are of the same equality and are equally important. Thankfully, and very enterprisingly, and looking to the future, Her Royal Highness Dr. Princess Nisreen El Hashemite established a new organization under the Royal Academy of Sciences International Trust. This organization is called Science in Braille. These are professional scientists that are doing their science. They are producing science. I go around just making sure they are doing their science. They are performing their science, and we sit down in order to transform not only the scientific economy, but the work economy into a multi-sensorial economy that will allow us to perform at our own maximum, and that will support and enhance the ways we have to perform at our own maximum. So this work also includes having very difficult conversations with different peoples, right? Because sometimes the economy depends on monosensorial technologies, on monosensorial ways of performing. So sometimes difficult conversations and sometimes convincing stakeholders this is the way to go, because our skills produce more science and more benefits to society. So again, multisensoriality is not for accessibility, not yet. Is to produce more results for society and the economy. And you are the ones with the skills from birth, because you lost your sight in any way. You are the ones that can come into that economy and transform that economy into one that will autonomously give the chance to everyone. Right now, we are using sonification. Sonification has gone to Luxembourg. The Asteroid Foundation is using it for defense. It's being used to do diagnosis on neonates or recién nacidos. I do not know how to say that. Neonates. At birth, when a child is born, it recently comes out of the mother, right? So doing diagnosis of autism to children, also being explored to use it in flights for astronauts and to security for pilots, also to training for people in the autism spectra and many other things. My students, they do that. Some of them, they didn't know how to divide when they were in high school. And I think they build antennas, they learn to divide, they learn to do their operations, they don't give up, and I think and I believe and I'm completely sure they are the most outstanding people in the world, because they didn't allow any social stigma to stop them. They took things in their hand and they transformed it, and they didn't give up in their dreams. Right now, we are all, this is how I want to finish, we are all at the stage of life, each and every one of you is at the stage of life with the future in your hands. The decisions we take here at the National Federation of the Blind, it moves the country forward, it moves each of our lives forward. At all moments, is our time to win. And we will achieve equality by keeping focus, not being diverted, and by not giving up. And remember, always keep in mind that to win is to never give up. Thank you, and I apologize.
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2: Kernels Take Root. From the editor, As we mentioned in the October 2013 issue of the Monitor, the NFB is creating a new kernel book to commemorate

0: celebrate its 75th anniversary, and we need your stories. What are we looking for? To answer that question, we are including three fine examples of stories that have appeared in our Kernel books and have made them the treasures they are. Our hope is that these will encourage you to explore these gems on your own and inspire you to share with us the particular challenges blindness has posed in your life. How has our progress in creating better laws and the creation of better technology helped or hindered you? How has your involvement with the philosophy of the National Federation of the Blind changed your life? What experiences and reflections can you contribute to help blind and sighted people alike come to better understand what blindness is and what it is not? Read, enjoy, reflect, and then write. The success of this work depends on you.
1: Letting the world know that blindness is not the characteristic that holds us back. We're NFBRN, the National Federation of the Blind Radio Network.
0: The Interface That Touches the Mind, Advancing Beyond Autonomous Vehicles, by Dennis Hong. There's a photo on the page, the caption, Dennis Hong. From the editor. On Thursday afternoon, July 8, 2010, Dr. Dennis Hong, director of the Robotics and Mechanisms Laboratory at the Virginia Polytechnic Institute, addressed the convention. He is leading the group of Virginia Tech engineering students who are working with the NFB to develop the blind drivable car. Here is what Dr. Hong said. Driving, sighted people like me, we do it every day and we take it for granted. When you need to go to the grocery store, you just get in your car and start driving. You drive to school, pick up your dearly loved children, and then take them to soccer practice. You hit the open road and enjoy a trip with your friends and family with freedom and joy. Well, in modern society, driving is really a necessity. It takes you from point A to point B. It's a means of getting you to your destination whenever and wherever that may be. At the same time, driving is fun and exciting. Some people even consider it an expression of power. However, most important, driving is really about freedom. Driving is really about independence. Unfortunately, however, not everyone has the privilege of driving, mostly because of physical challenges, blindness being one of the reasons affecting people the most. We want to change this. We want to give the blind the ability to drive. So in 2007, Virginia Tech accepted a challenge proposed by the National Federation of the Blind Jernigan Institute to develop a car that can be driven by the blind safely and independently. It was called the Blind Driver Challenge. As far as I know, we are the only group in the nation that has accepted this call. A lot of people thought we were crazy. Some people still do, and as a matter of fact, to be honest, half the time I actually think we are crazy myself. But the real story behind the challenge goes like this. At the time when NFB announced the Blind Driver Challenge, we already had a very active research program in autonomous vehicles at Virginia Tech. For example, we won third place at the DARPA Urban Challenge and won a $500,000 award. This competition was about developing a fully autonomous vehicle that can maneuver a 60-mile course in the urban environment. The vehicle had to obey all the California traffic laws, merge into moving traffic, navigate traffic circles, negotiate intersections, avoid a variety of freestanding obstacles, and even park itself, all with no human intervention. So we thought we could tackle the challenge proposed by the NFB. We had already successfully developed an autonomous vehicle, so we thought, how hard could it be to develop a car for the blind? Well, we couldn't have been more wrong. We quickly realized that what the NFB wanted was not a vehicle that could drive a blind person around, but rather a vehicle that a blind person could actually operate by making active decisions. Realizing this, we had to start from scratch. We had to go back to the drawing board and rethink how we could pull it off. Sometimes we doubted whether it was even possible, but when we realized the importance of this mission for the blind community and the huge positive impact it could have on society, we understood that the potential for the technologies we'll be developing along the way would have more far-reaching impact than just driving. So in 2008, with 13 very talented and hard-working, smart undergraduate students and only $3,000 in funding, we started developing our first vehicle for the blind. Let me tell you a story. I still remember when the folks from the NFB first visited my lab, the Robotics and Mechanisms Laboratory, Romela, at Virginia Tech, and the stupid mistakes and awkward situations I created due to lack of experience and understanding of blindness. At the time, I did not know anyone personally who was blind, and I do not have any blind members of my family, so I had all those stereotypes in my head about blind people and erroneous assumptions about blindness. Though we are good friends now, I have to confess that I felt very uncomfortable when I first met Mark Riccobono, the executive director of the NFB Jernigan Institute. He was the very first blind person that I had a true conversation and interaction with. When he first visited our lab a few years ago, actually I was not at all prepared. I didn't know what to do. We have so many visitors through our lab, from high-profile sponsors to K-12 students, so we are always ready and prepared to greet visitors and give tours. However, that day, when Mark came to our lab in the basement of Randolph Hall, he was sharply dressed in a suit and tie as usual. First, I tried to grab his arm to guide him. I was giving a tour of our laboratory, and I constantly said, "As you can see." Then I quickly remembered and thought to myself, "Aho, I just said, 'As you can see,' to this blind man," which then created this awkward pause. I know better now. Then in the afternoon, I remembered the movie Daredevil with Ben Affleck, this heroic blind guy. I wanted to be polite and actually brushed my teeth twice after lunch, remembering from the movie that blind people have a heightened, almost superhero-like ability to smell. You might laugh, but that was how I thought of the blind at the time. You would be surprised how many people in our society still think the way I did. Then, as I and my students constantly met with the folks at the NFB Jernigan Institute, visiting the NFB headquarters in Baltimore overnight, interacting with students from schools for the blind, and working together with blind engineers, we started to learn more about all the misunderstandings about blindness. One of the biggest among them is the ability of the blind to perform at jobs. I have learned and personally witnessed that, contrary to general belief, there are really very few jobs that blind people cannot do well. Throughout my work on this project, I've been talking and emailing back and forth with blind people from all over the world, and was surprised at the jobs these people have. They range from office managers, farmers, IT specialists, to auto mechanics. Some ride horses as a hobby, and I even talked to a hobbyist who was a drag racer. Gradually, I understood that with just a little technology, the blind can really do almost anything that a sighted person can do. We need for the rest of society to understand this, and what better way to deliver this message to society than for a blind person to drive a car? At the same time, if this vehicle becomes a reality, which it will, and is available to the general public, the impact on the blind would be huge, opening even more doors to new jobs by providing a safe, independent means of transportation. What is this car for the blind? How does it work? We don't have a lot of time, and the vehicle is very complicated, so I will give you a very quick overview of how it works. There are three parts to the system. Part 1, perception. Part 2, computation. And part 3, non-visual user interfaces. So, in the first stage, perception, this vehicle has different kinds of sensors all around it, from laser rangefinder sensors to cameras. The laser rangefinder sensor shoots out a laser, and if there is an object in front of it, it bounces back, and a computer measures the time of flight. So if you know the speed of light, which you do, then you can measure the distance of objects. The laser shoots around, scans the environment, and makes a map around the vehicle. The camera system looks all around the vehicle by use of some very sophisticated computer vision algorithms to identify and classify objects so that the vehicle knows, oh, a tree is over there, a rock is over here. These are the lanes. A vehicle is to the left and it's going at such and such speed and direction. The second step is computation. This is a vast amount of data from the sensors, and that sensory information is fed into the computer, and the computer tries to generate a world model. This is essentially a map around the vehicle that the computer can understand. Now, the challenge is the third stage, non-visual user interfaces. How do we move or channel these vast amounts of real-time information to a person driving the vehicle without using vision? This is a challenge, so during the past 3 or 4 years, we've been working on many, many different types of non-visual interfaces. I'm sure you've probably heard some about the vibrating vest, the AirPix device, and the glove. By the way, some of my students were here. They left yesterday, but they brought some of the interfaces and did a demonstration. Did anybody have a chance to play with those? Bracket, applause from the audience, close bracket. We also brought the vehicle that will eventually become the next generation Blind Driver Challenge vehicle. It is a Ford Hybrid Escape. Very exciting. One thing I want to point out is a more philosophical approach. What really is this Blind Driver Challenge vehicle? You know, we already have a fully autonomous vehicle. Is the challenge just to put a blind person in it? Is that the Blind Driver Challenge vehicle? No, we want people actually to drive the vehicle, so we have two types of interfaces. One is called the Instructional Cue Interface. The other is the Informational Cue Interface. Let me explain a little more, because this is a rather important concept. The Instructional User Interface includes the drive grip, which is like a glove, that has 5 ring motors on the knuckles and tells you how to turn the steering wheel. With this device, the computer makes the decision, turn right, turn left, stop, go, push on the brake. So this information or instruction is transmitted to the driver through these interfaces. We call this the backseat driver problem. This is not really driving. You're driving, but you are actually following orders from a computer. You can call that a blind driver challenge vehicle, but it is not our vision. We started from there. Now we are moving towards the information cue devices. The AirPix is a good example. AirPix is a small tablet-like device that has holes on it and compressed air comes out and forms an image of the map around the vehicle. You put your hand over it and feel, oh, those are the roads. That's a tree over there. There is a moving vehicle to my right. The computer provides information about the vehicle so that it is you, the driver, who make active decisions. That is the concept. We started with instruction cues and are moving toward information cues, and the future is great and it's looking good. Let me give you a brief timeline. In 2008, we started a feasibility study. We started with this low-cost dune buggy that we bought on eBay for $2,000. We only had $3,000, so we used two-thirds of it. Then we got a bunch of donations of equipment from companies, and then we gathered these first-generation interfaces, which included vibrating chairs and vibrating vests, a click wheel interface, and other things. In 2009, last year, we had our first successful test run in early summer, and as Mark Riccobono mentioned, we brought the vehicle to the Youth Slam event at the University of Maryland and had 200 students from all over the nation who came. Some of them had the chance to drive it, and the experience was tremendous. When I think of it, I get tears in my eyes. This year, we are developing the next generation vehicle. The red buggy demonstration that we had last year was really a feasibility experiment. It was run in a parking lot. The lanes were defined by red traffic cones. It was a very controlled environment, but now the next generation vehicle is going to be running on real roads. This is a real car, and this is going to be the real blind driver challenge vehicle. I am very excited about this. As you have probably heard, this has been all over the news, even internationally. It has been on the cover of several magazines, on TV news, everywhere. I am literally getting hundreds and hundreds of emails, letters, and phone calls from people all over the world. Most of them are positive. Dr. Hong, this is great. Thanks for doing this. Some of them give us advice and feedback. But from time to time, this is a controversial project, and I do get letters, most of them from sighted people saying, Dr. Hong, are you out of your mind? We already have teenagers texting while driving, which is dangerous. What do you think you are doing putting blind people on the road? To be honest with you, it is rather a valid concern, and so this is good news, bad news, but I get a lot of questions from the community saying, when can I buy this vehicle? When can I drive the vehicle? Well, you will be able to drive the vehicle soon in a test track, in a controlled situation. When will you be able to buy it? That's the bad news. This vehicle will not be a real product for the general consumer until it's proven 100% safe, at least as safe as a regular vehicle today. The good news is that I truly believe it can be done. Bracket, applause from the audience, close bracket. Now again, the bad news is that, aside from these technical difficulties, a hurdle which we really can tackle, there are many, many other issues. How is a driver's license going to be issued? How is insurance going to cover this? The social acceptance. A lot of issues need to be addressed. Nonetheless, this is a very exciting project. You will actually have a chance to drive this vehicle. January 29 at the Daytona International Raceway, we will have the first sneak peek, public demonstration, and next year at the National Convention, we will have the full demonstration, and it's very, very exciting. When I talk to my students who work on this project, I always ask them, how many chances in your lifetime do you have an opportunity to change the world? This is actually that moment. So we are the Virginia Tech Blind Driver Challenge Team, and we expect to see spectacular things coming in the next few years. Thank you. Bracket, applause from the audience, close bracket.
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3: 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In response to mounting concerns, NFB President Mark Riccobono has written to the CEO of Vespero. If it's been a while since you've checked out Microsoft Narrator, it may be worth a fresh look. Users of continuous glucose monitors report excellent results with iOS 26. And if you don't have access to the JAWS Page Explorer feature, there's a similar function in Microsoft Edge. It's Jonathan Mosen at the Jernigan Institute in Baltimore, Maryland, welcoming you to episode 51 of Access On. Let's look ahead to our next training boutique from the National Federation of the Blind's Center of Excellence in Non-Visual Accessibility. This one is happening on November the 18th. It is a 90-minute webinar beginning at 2 p.m. Eastern Time, and the topic is an important one, tools and techniques for staying safe online. Digital security is an important part of doing anything online. There are many ways people can attempt to steal your data, such as malware, phishing attacks, fake sites, and more. Oh my, it's a jungle out there. So join us to learn about some tools and techniques for staying safe online. We'll cover the types of security threats that you might encounter, detecting phishing attacks and fake websites, as well as password best practices and password management tools. So a lot to cover in 90 minutes. Eventually, we will give you highlights of this webinar here on Access On, but as Marvin Gaye and Tammy Terrell so beautifully put it back in 1968, ain't nothing like the real thing, so why not register while you remember? And you can attend if by chance you're unable to attend live. 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And you can do that by heading over to nfb.org/CENA. That's nfb.org/CENA. And if you click on the events and training link there, you'll find the link on that page to register for the webinar. It's worth doing. nfb.org/CENA. As you'll be aware, if you're a regular listener to Access On, we have been reflecting the concerns expressed to us by some members of the National Federation of the Blind regarding changes at Vispero. Much of that concern has been around the pricing changes, and not just the particulars of those changes which have caused concern for some, but also the confusing messaging or lack of messaging around those changes and why they have happened. There have been a series of other changes at Vispero under new leadership, and we are receiving consistent expressions of concern from National Federation of the Blind members. To pass on those concerns, the National Federation of the Blind's president, Mark Riccobono, has written to the new Chief Executive Officer of Vispero, whose name is Rhonda Bassett-Spears, and I will read you that letter in its entirety. Dear Ms. Bassett-Spears, as you know, the National Federation of the Blind is the nation's transformative organization of blind people, with affiliates in every state, as well as the District of Columbia and Puerto Rico. As the voice of the nation's blind, we have a duty to alert those who offer products and services to us when there is a groundswell of concern. This is the commitment I have also made to you in the 2 one-on-one conversations we have held. Following feedback from many of our members who are raising new issues almost daily, I feel compelled to formally convey to you a series of pressing concerns regarding Vispero's direction and engagement. As the producer of JAWS, ZoomText, and Fusion, Vispero impacts the daily lives and opportunities of millions of blind individuals across the United States and worldwide. With this influence comes a profound responsibility to prioritize the needs, aspirations, and leadership of those you serve. Pricing and licensing changes. While we appreciate that Vispero must operate in a manner that ensures ongoing commercial viability, we are concerned by the limited and unclear communication around recent changes to JAWS licensing models and pricing structures. These changes have generated significant confusion, anxiety, and frustration worldwide. The temporary removal of the home annual license option from the website, reversed only after public backlash, created unnecessary alarm. This decision led many to believe that a product they used daily was suddenly out of their financial reach. We urge Vispero to provide a clear explanation of the new pricing options and to show respect for its loyal customers by explaining clearly why these changes are necessary. Erosion of home annual license functionality. We are disappointed that JAWS home annual license holders have been excluded from the new Page Explorer feature. Vispero highlighted this feature at our recent national convention in July, valuing it sufficiently to produce a video demonstrating the new functionality. It was marketed at that time as an addition to FS Companion. At no time was there any mention that Vespero would create different tiers of JAWS users when it came to cutting-edge AI tools. When the Home Annual License was introduced in 2018, the National Federation of the Blind applauded the move. We believed it worked for everyone. The unemployment rate among blind people is far too high. The JAWS Home Annual License allows those who do not qualify for funding to use JAWS at a price they can afford. They can become familiar with the product, which in turn improves employment prospects. When an annual home license user finds work, Vespero benefits when an appropriate license is purchased for the blind person's workplace. This program has been an investment in the capacity building of blind people. Depriving annual home license customers who have paid in good faith of new core features is a concerning new policy that changes the implicit social contract of this license. We call upon you to reconsider this decision and make Page Explorer, along with future AI features, available to this category of user. Vespero account. In the United States, JAWS 2026 requires users to create and sign into a Vespero account. If it eventually becomes possible for customers to return authorizations when upgrading computers and share settings across devices, then users will benefit from this change. However, we are also hearing concerns. Many of these may be addressed with clear, transparent, respectful communication. Some JAWS users are concerned about the amount of data being collected, such as the name of a person's employer. We seek assurance that all data Vespero is collecting is actually necessary for the operation of JAWS, and that users are not being required to provide marketing data, which should be optional, in order to use their screen reader. Additionally, there are concerns about whether a cloud outage such as that which affected Amazon Web Services in October may disrupt JAWS if ongoing use requires verification that users are logged in. We seek further clarity and assurance on these issues. Technical support. We are hearing from members that Vespero is no longer accepting technical support requests via email. While we appreciate that requiring users to submit a web form may aid Vespero through the mandatory provision of information that can help the technical support process, email is a ubiquitous medium. Even those who have access to older note-taker products, whose JAWS may not be working at all, can submit a written technical support request via email. We invite you to reconsider this decision. Blind leadership. We are concerned by the apparent decline in blind leadership at Vespero that has recently occurred. We believe that one of the reasons JAWS has become the dominant product in the screen reader industry is that the original company that developed JAWS, Hinterjoyce, was founded by a blind person. There were always capable blind people who were users of the product in key positions. This allowed blind people to mentor people who are not blind, but who possessed the values and curiosity to be successful. In recent days, we have learned of the departure of Glenn Gordon. Glenn is a giant in this industry, who developed many of the paradigms that all graphical screen readers subsequently adopted. Marking the 30th anniversary of JAWS for Windows, we honored Glenn's contribution at this year's National Convention of the National Federation of the Blind in New Orleans by giving him the prestigious Kenneth Jernigan Award for his outstanding contribution. The fact that Glenn felt he must resign from the company not because he wished to retire, but because of a perceived incompatibility of values, is of serious concern, and one we would expect would cause considerable reflection about the company's direction. We also note that other blind people in leadership roles have been redeployed into positions that appear to have less direct influence on the products and services blind people use. We are concerned that these changes will result in Vespero making decisions that are not informed by the knowledge and lived experience of blind people. The National Federation of the Blind proudly supports and indeed insists that blind people help direct the products and services intended for our use. However, multiple recent developments are creating an increasing disconnect between leadership and the people the company exists to serve. We are here to help. It is our hope that Vispero and the National Federation of the Blind can continue to be trusted partners. We remain uniquely placed to provide constructive advice based on the views of our extensive membership across the nation. We encourage you to engage with these concerns in a spirit of partnership and urgency. We request a comprehensive public response to the issues outlined above and a commitment to ongoing dialogue with the organized blind movement. Your leadership presents an opportunity to set a new standard of access, accountability, and inclusion. We urge you to seize it. I look forward to your prompt and substantive reply. Sincerely, Mark A. Riccobono, President, National Federation of the Blind. And to give you further perspective on this, I would like to read to you a post from Glenn Gordon that he published on LinkedIn, and that reads as follows. Today is a very sad day for me, since after nearly 32 years, it's the first time that I'm no longer working on the JAWS screen reader. I voluntarily resigned my position at Freedom Scientific /Vispero because I found myself unable to continue working for a company that's changing in ways that are moving away from my personal values. As recently as the 2025 NFB convention, I was thinking that I'd be working on JAWS far into the future. Much to my surprise, a recent influx of new executive leaders and customer-facing product-related changes convinced me that it was time to leave. I leave behind a group of smart and passionate colleagues and products which are the best in class. It's been a great journey, and I thank all of you who have been users of Freedom Scientific software for some or all of that time. Yes, I'm retiring in the sense that I'm of retirement age and not actively seeking another job. But I'm resigning in the sense that I felt I needed to take a principled stand. I will continue doing my part to improve the state of accessibility. What that will look like will evolve over time. So ends the post from Glenn Gordon on LinkedIn. And obviously the Federation's respect for Glenn's contribution is well known through the awarding of the Kenneth Jernigan Award this very year at our national convention. So once again, we thank Glenn for his contribution and wish him well for the future. It is hard to imagine Glenn not contributing in some way. So it'll be interesting to see what precisely Glenn chooses to do next when he's taken a little time for himself. It is our hope that we can bring you a response to the concerns that you are expressing and that on your behalf we have conveyed through President Riccobono's letter to Vispero. So stay tuned and we would be delighted to be able to do that, not just to talk about those specific concerns, but perhaps also get some sort of vision for the future from Vispero. Where does its present leadership perceive the company to be heading in the next little while? Is there some grand plan that is behind some of these changes which are causing so much controversy? And of course, we welcome your perspective on this issue and any other. You can email accesson, that's all one word, at nfb.org, accesson@nfb.org. You can write down your thoughts, or you can attach an audio clip or send us a link to that audio in a cloud place that we can get to. We would be pleased to hear your thoughts on this issue. As you can appreciate, we have received a lot of feedback on Vispero-related things, both to the Access On email address and also generally through the National Federation of the Blind's Centre of Excellence in Non-Visual Accessibility. I am not going to read all the emails because otherwise it will get a little repetitive, but what I will do is read a representative sample that I think captures the gist of the feedback. And we'll start with Jason Stradone, who sent an email in with the subject, FS continues the trend of being less consumer friendly. And Jason says the subject is quite subjective, but it is my thoughts after reading the release notes for the just released version of JAWS 2026. In particular, two things stand out. First, beginning with the 2026 release, signing in with a Vispero account is now required to use JAWS, Zoom Text and Fusion in the United States. Not that big of a deal, but making it a requirement after spending so much money is a bit off-putting. And second, and in my opinion much bigger a deal, is the availability of Page Explorer. Page Explorer availability varies depending on your JAWS license type. Here's what's included with each license type. Specifically, Home Annual, not available So those who choose this version for any reason, i.e. affordability, don't get it at all. I understand at this point the company is going to do what they want to do, but I think at the least the spotlight should be shown on how the company has changed, in my opinion, to be much less consumer-friendly. This is not even to mention the removal of the public beta to help assure this expensive product much of us rely on will be as trouble-free as possible at the time of release. Based on recent concerns and either poor lack of communication or complete avoidance of addressing concerns, I don't expect Vispero to be addressing any of this, but it sure would be welcomed. Some may see this as an overreaction, and they could be correct, but it is just my two cents. Anil Agadishnu is writing in, and he says, with the release of JAWS 2026, one thing has become clear to my mind. After Freedom Scientific joined Vispero, they gradually reduced the number of features released with each new version, including the incremental improvements in the annual update cycle. It is bare minimum now. Coming to JAWS 2026, the feature list tells me that innovation is dead. JAWS development is no longer driven with passion. Vispero is just here to maintain the product. I used to like WindowEyes a lot, although I did not prefer it as my primary screen reader. When it introduced features that already existed in JAWS, the experience of using them was more superior. For example, when JAWS introduced JAWS Tandem, it did not have an option to send files, but when the similar feature was introduced in WindowEyes, it did. Also, WindowEyes offered more program usability enhancements through its apps, the competitor to JAWS Scripts functionality. Thanks very much for writing in, Anil. Really appreciate that. And it's certainly not our place to defend Vispero, but in the interests of a bit of balance, I think what they would say in response to this one, because I have heard them say it, is that the product cycle is a bit different. You used to get this big rush of new features at the beginning of a cycle, which typically comes at around about November every year when a new major version of JAWS comes out. And what they're saying now is you'll see more innovation throughout the year. I guess this is always a struggle with screen readers, isn't it? Where something that somebody else really wants just doesn't impact you in any way. So you kind of feel left out of the party when that happens. So when I think about innovation from Vispero, the thing I think about immediately at the moment is the work that they have done in the last little while on multi-line braille devices. We believe at the National Federation of the Blind in multi-line braille. We think it has potential to enhance employment prospects, particularly in the STEM field. There are efficiencies to be gained, savings to be made, new opportunities to be explored for students. And it's fascinating to watch the way that students are working with the Monarch and how that is changing the way they work and their expectations. And we're starting to see multi-line braille devices making their way into the employment space. So there have been some good conversations about and thought gone into how do you make the most of that extra braille real estate when you are a Windows screen reader? How can it help in applications like Excel or where there's a lot of tabular data in Word? Various other things. What might happen with split braille? And that has now come to JAWS. It came to JAWS in the middle of the 2025 cycle. So when you consider how much change that represented and how much work went into rolling that out, having something like that coming up mid-cycle is an example of what Vispero has been saying, that they can push out something really big like that. I mean, going from single-line braille to multi-line braille is, and I try not to use this word too much, but in this case, it is a paradigm shift, right? Once you start using multi-line braille, it's kind of hard to go back. So they did roll that out mid-cycle, and that is innovation. But of course, if you're not a user of multi-line braille, or you're not a braille reader at the moment, then maybe that's just not going to resonate. And that is a perennial problem when it comes to screen reader development. All that said, I'm sure that there'll be many who agree with you at the moment, and the sense of frustration is very real. We are feeling that, and we are conveying that, as you've just heard, through President Riccobono's communications with the Chief Executive Officer of Vispero. Thanksgiving is coming up. That's exciting, isn't it? And what often happens to people like us who are interested in technology, particularly if we have some aptitude in it, is that we become the family fixer at Thanksgiving time. and people will thrust their laptops or whatever into your hands and say, can you have a look at this? It's not doing whatever it is, and you try and fix it. What do you generally do? Well, for a lot of people, that's when they turn to the screen reader that is built into Windows, Microsoft's Narrator. And they tend to go in there, do the thing, and then exit Narrator and maybe not think about it anymore. Another time that you might use this historically is if you get into a bit of a spot of bother with your third-party screen reader and you run Narrator to try and sort that out. And then when your third-party screen reader is up and running again, you get on with your life. And that makes sense because screen reading technology should just coexist with your main applications in the background and do its thing. It should be fairly seamless. And if you've memorized a string of commands over the years, you can just get on and do those things. Really, it's second nature. But what that means is that there may be many people who have a perception of Narrator's capabilities that is now quite outdated. Certainly, there's no denying that when Narrator was first released, and for some years, it was a fairly rudimentary screen reader. It was kind of like the notepad of screen readers, basic functionality. But over the years, Narrator has been becoming increasingly capable, and we continue to talk to Microsoft about what Narrator might look like, because obviously it's free and that's great, but it's also on every Windows computer, and that's democratizing. We at the apartment complex that Bonnie and I are just about to move out of this week, actually, as we move into our highly automated house, finally, a business center, and they have Macs there, but the concept is the same. You can go to the business center and get the computer talking and get things done. We don't actually have a printer in the apartment at the moment. We will have to buy one when we move into the house. So that's the same concept. You should be able to walk up to a computer, run Narrator, and get really good quality speech and braille back. In Microsoft applications, you can certainly do just that. Where it may still be a little weak, I think, is if you require a proprietary application at work. Maybe you're in a call center environment and you want to be able to press a key and get specific information spoken or displayed in braille about the caller. I'm not sure Narrator's quite there yet, particularly if it's not a web-based application. But if you're working in Microsoft applications, certainly Narrator is quite a viable and an increasingly capable screen reader. They do have these natural voices, and I'll give you a brief example of those in a moment. And that will appeal to a certain part of the audience who cares about quality of speech. They don't mind about cranking it up terribly much, and maybe they haven't been using screen readers for long, and they're exceptionally good voices, and there is no official way to use those voices with a third-party screen reader. But they do work with Narrator, and as you'll hear in a moment, they are pretty good. What we hope will happen is that eloquence comes to Narrator as well in an official way, that it's built in. As we saw when eloquence came to iPhone, that was exceptionally well received. And the reason for that is that eloquence has been around a long time. People are used to it. People are often used to it at very high speeds. And for many of us who've used this technology for a long time, the ability to get things done efficiently is more important than whether the voice sounds human or not. So by adding eloquence rather than taking anything away that's there now, it would cater to that market, and I think it would cause people to take a second look at Narrator, who are otherwise pretty happy because they're using whatever screen reader they have with eloquence or even the vocalizer voices, and it's working well for them. So let's give you a quick sample, first of all, before I talk about some of the new features in Narrator, of one of these voices.
4: Hello and welcome. This is Sonia, one of the natural voices that are available through Microsoft Narrator. As you can probably tell, I'm a British English voice.
3: So a little bit of an interesting pause where there shouldn't be one there, but those voices are very natural, and some people certainly prefer that. They are quite responsive too. If you're quickly arrowing around a document, it's pretty good, which was a problem with more natural sounding voices in the past. That's largely solved, particularly with CPUs being as fast as they are these days. I am recording this episode with Narrator running in the background, by the way, and it's working well with Reaper and Osara, so that's an interesting observation. But let's have a look at some of the changes that have been added recently to Narrator, because there's a pretty steady stream of things that are happening. And we'll start with Microsoft Word, where there's more natural feedback narrator no longer raises pitch dramatically when announcing headings or grammar and spelling errors, and that makes the experience smoother and less distracting when using natural voices. Also in Word, there is better footnote navigation. You can now navigate a document via footnotes and clearly hear the footnote number, and that helps you stay orientated while reading or editing documents with references. Microsoft also improved reliability of continuous reading in Microsoft Word. Narrator will no longer stop unexpectedly during long passages of text. Continuous reading now flows smoothly from start to finish. There is coherent and consistent announcements when it comes to lists. Narrator now reads lists in a consistent manner across surfaces and navigation methods. Narrator will announce list entities like style and level according to the verbosity you've chosen to ensure users have context about the formatting and their position in the list. Narrator will no longer cut off when a list item continues on to the next line. It now speaks the entire content properly. You can now navigate up and down from one list item to another using the control up and down arrow keys. And if you work with tables, there's a lot to report here. Narrator now supports quick navigation in tables to the first or last cell in a row or column, and that helps us to move through tables more efficiently. If you press Control Alt comma, you will get to the beginning of a row, and Control Alt and a period will get you to the end. If you want to get to the beginning of a column, you press Control Alt Shift comma, and to get to the end, it's Control Alt Shift period. And when you're navigating with the table keys inside an editable table, Narrator now provides an announcement when reaching the last cell. That's handy because it means that you don't accidentally add a row and it's just clearer what's going on. Narrator will now make clearer announcements as you select one or more cells across rows and columns or both. It also clearly announces when a text selection extends across multiple cells, so you know exactly how much content is selected. Narrator now alerts users if a table is non-uniform. So, for example, if it's missing cells in certain rows or columns, that can be useful information. It gives important context about the table structure. Here's a new feature that could be useful for educators and others as well. Narrator is adding a new feature called Braille Viewer, and that allows you to see on screen textual and braille representation of the output shown on a refreshable braille display. This is a helpful tool for sighted teachers, AT trainers, developers, and testers who don't read braille or who have limited to no access to a braille display. Teachers of blind children can use Braille Viewer to help improve students' braille skills or follow along in the classroom as the teachers can visually see the textual and braille representation on screen while the student reads it on their connected braille display. If you want to try this, you can open Braille Viewer first. Of course, you've got to be in Narrator, so you start that using Windows Control Enter, and then when Narrator is running, you can press the Narrator key with Alt and B. That's often caps lock, so Narrator key and Alt and B to get into the Braille Viewer. A new floating window opens, and contents of this window are updated as you continue to use Narrator. The number of Braille cells shown on the viewer depends on the size of your refreshable Braille display. If you've got an 80-cell Braille display connected, then the viewer shows 80 cells. If no display is connected, the viewer shows 40 cells by default. You can also change the display size and position of the viewer using the settings menu on the viewer itself. For this viewer to work, you've got to make sure that Narrator is set up to give Braille output. To download and install the Braille package, you should navigate to Settings in Windows and then Accessibility, and under Accessibility, choose Narrator, and then use a Braille display with Narrator. There's now an official screen curtain in Narrator. There was a thing called developer mode for a long time, which I think kind of did the same thing because you could blank the screen. But now we have this screen curtain feature in Narrator, and it's designed to enhance privacy and focus for users who use screen reading. When activated, screen curtain completely blacks out the display, ensuring that only the user hears what's on the screen through Narrator, while the visual content remains hidden from view. This is especially useful, says Microsoft, in public spaces or shared environments, allowing users to read and work with sensitive information without revealing it to others nearby. The command to toggle screen curtain when Narrator is running is Narrator Control C for curtain. So I'm pressing Caps Lock Control C and toggling screen curtain on and off. Just be aware that if you exit Narrator and come back to it, it does not retain the last state. So if you've turned screen curtain on and then you quit Narrator and start it again, you will need to turn screen curtain back on again. And Microsoft advises that sharing your screen over video apps like Teams and recording videos will work as expected, even when screen curtain is on. In other words, this is a local thing that just affects what someone sees on the physical screen. Microsoft tells us that they are improving digital accessibility by adding the ability for Narrator to provide rich, detailed descriptions of images, charts, and graphs using AI on Copilot Plus PCs. So this isn't for everybody. You've got to have one of those fancy new Copilot Plus PCs, you see. In today's digital environment, Microsoft says, images are prevalent on websites, apps, and documents. However, for blind users, many visuals remain inaccessible due to missing or inadequate alt text. With this new feature, Narrator will now generate richer image descriptions on your Copilot Plus PC. Another good mnemonic, if you do have a Copilot Plus PC to try this out on, Narrator Control D for description. And Narrator will provide a contextual description of the image detailing people, objects, colors, text, and numbers from the image. On non-Copilot Plus PCs, the experience will continue to offer basic image descriptions. When you've got your description, you'll find in the window that there are regenerate, like, dislike, and copy buttons at the bottom of the window. So they are monitoring how well you like those descriptions that you're getting and presumably analyzing that data accordingly. When you first try the image descriptions feature using the Narrator Control D, Microsoft will download the necessary models. If you want to, you can check the status of that download via settings and Windows Update. It takes time, they warn. So you can get on with your work while it sets all this up for you. It is a one-time process. Let's talk about a new feature in Narrator called Speech Recap. And if you want to try this out, you can press Narrator plus Alt plus X, and that opens the speech recap, and you can view the last 500 spoken strings. Note that Microsoft refreshes the text in this window every time that Narrator starts. You can use standard reading commands and arrow keys to read the contents of the speech recap window and copy text if you need to, so that you can paste it somewhere else. But if you need to save or share something that Narrator just said, you can copy it instantly without opening the speech recap window, and to do that, then rather than go into Narrator Alt X for the whole window, you can press Narrator Control X, and that command will copy the last phrase that Narrator said to the clipboard. Another new Narrator feature, see I told you they'd been busy, is called live transcription, and live transcription of Narrator speech is useful, says Microsoft, for Access technology trainers, teachers of blind kids who support students in class, or for professionals who are hard of hearing and want to use Narrator. To see live transcription of Narrator audio, you use that Narrator Alt X command to open the speech recap window, and then you can snap it to the portion of the screen you want to view it. Once you've got that done, as you perform tasks, you can see real-time transcription of Narrator's speech. And by the way, there's another command in this set. If you just press Narrator with X, then that will speak again what Narrator last said. So if you didn't quite catch it, you can press that key and Narrator will repeat the last thing it spoke. There are also some more new keyboard shortcuts in Narrator, and let's talk about scan mode. People spend a lot of time in there because it's the mode that most of us would be in Narrator if we're using it for the web. And there are other places where scan mode can be handy as well. You can toggle scan mode by pressing the Narrator key with spacebar. So now when scan mode is on, if you press I and Shift plus I, you'll get to the next and previous list item respectively. When you're reading long tables or lists, you can navigate to the beginning and end of the element using the comma and the period keys. L will allow you to navigate directly to lists within a document, email, or web page. So I will move you between items, but L will take you to different lists. And another one that is new for Narrator is the letter N, which will take you past a block of links. And Microsoft concludes by saying that they have improved Narrator performance when you're using it for long periods and also made the auto switching of scan mode in text boxes highly responsive. So you can type as soon as your focus is on a text box. I would be interested to find out if you are using Narrator in your work, at home. Are you using it for specific applications? How's it going for you? Is it something that you think about using? Be in touch with your thoughts and your evaluations. We love to get them. Access on at nfb.org is the email address. That's access on at nfb.org. You can attach an audio clip to that email by giving us a link to it stored in the cloud somewhere, or if the file's not too big, you're welcome to attach it directly to the email. You can also just write down your thoughts if you prefer to do that. Catherine Samuel has some positive things to say about Orphonic. And if you've not been listening to Access On for long, I will explain a little bit about that after we read Catherine's email. It says, "Hi, Jonathan, I found your serialized podcasting webinar and just wanted to thank you for it. It was of tremendous help. I just recorded my second episode and, thanks to your recommendation of Orphonic, used it to equalize and normalize the audio between myself and my guest. The mics we were using were pretty different, and it did a great job of making it sound as similar as possible. I'll definitely use Orphonic going forward. The free account is plenty for my needs. I just have to delete the jingle they put at the beginning and end of the file. No issues there. Thanks again," says Catherine. Well, thank you for reporting back, Catherine. I'm glad that Orphonic is working well for you. Orphonic, which is spelled A-U-P-H-O-N-I-C, is a real Swiss Army knife of audio post-production. It equalizes, it levels, it can even now, and maybe you do need the paid version for this, remove verbal utterances like ums and ahs and various things like that. It can reduce breathing, it can do all sorts of things, and it's an accessible and very effective experience. It's all done in the cloud. There is a free version. It has some limitations, but you do get 2 hours a month of that, and that may be sufficient depending on how regularly you publish your podcast. And they also have a paid monthly plan where you can buy a set number of hours per month, and they have credits as well which stay in place until they're exhausted. It works out slightly more expensive overall, but if you're only using it once in a blue moon, it could be the way to go. So if you're interested in cleaning up your audio, we use it every week on Access On. Do check out orphonic.com. Rod Khan is talking audio description. He says, "Hi, JM. When I go to the theater or cinema to watch an audio described play or film, I am so frustrated because I don't want to hear the performance through the headphones. I just want the AD commentary. I want to hear the live performance from the stage or the surround sound in the cinema. So I am balancing the headphones off my ears so that I can combine the AD with the live sound. I don't know if I am just a minority of one or whether anyone else does this sort of thing. However, it came to me yesterday that if the AD was delivered to us via bone conduction headsets, this would be a real light bulb moment. I don't suppose that theatres and cinemas would want to give up their infrared investment, and so it would need a manufacturer of bone conduction headsets to make them with an overhead fixing fitted with an infrared receiver and whatever is required to turn this signal into sound. The headset would require a volume control and a switch so that the user can choose either left or right ear or both. Could be a project for one of your staff." Thank you very much, Rod. Audio description is a complex thing, isn't it? Because people's requirements differ. In my case, for example, one of the problems I have is exactly the reverse of yours. Sometimes I go to an audio described live performance And as somebody who wears hearing aids, I want to be able to hear the performance through the same channel as I'm getting the audio description. Because the problem that I often have is that I can hear the audio description really clearly, but I can't make out what the dialogue is saying because it is only coming from the stage. So it is important, I think, to cater for a wide variety of preferences and use cases. I think that this may sort itself out. We're pretty excited about the AuraCast technology.

FM directly in your ear pods or hearing aids or whatever it is that you're using. So if that technology starts to roll out, it may well be feasible to offer a range of audio description choices. For example, audio description with the actual soundtrack or audio description without it in various other language tracks. So hopefully this might take care of it and that there will be a range of devices in the future that receive Auracast. Auracast is a great idea. I think the jury is still out, though, on whether it's going to reach critical mass. Rick Roderick is missing one of his favorite Alexa skills. He says, "Hi, Jonathan. One of my favorite skills from Amazon Alexa was Stream Player. I have an Echo Studio. I'm very satisfied with its sound quality. It allowed me to hear the broadcasts of several TV stations, including local newscasts from all over the country and world, including Al Jazeera English. With Alexa Plus, I am now getting the message that I cannot access the skill on this device. I tried using my iPhone 12, and it can't get the skill either, even though it obviously has a screen. What is going on? Why was this skill taken away from so many devices without explanation? I have given tons of feedback to Amazon on this issue, but it seems to be going into a black hole. Can you find out what is going on? I consider this an accessibility issue. Thanks for any help you can provide." Well, thank you for contacting Access On, Rick. It's always frustrating when something that you enjoy using gets affected by what you would think might be a totally unrelated upgrade. The Stream Player skill is a popular skill. I understand it has about 12 million users around the world, so it's done well. It's developed by someone called Daniel Mittendoors, but I couldn't find any information specifically about Alexa Plus compatibility. It might be possible for you to search for that developer's name or the skill's name, see if you can contact the developer and find out if he is aware of any issues there and whether it's possible to mitigate them. Certainly, there are some changes going on right now as more devices get upgraded to Alexa Plus, and it could be that this is just a little bit of a glitch that gets fixed. Let's hope so. If you make any progress, let us know how you get on. Edvard is writing in and he says, "Hi, Jonathan. I used to listen to your Living Blindfully podcast before you moved on to this one. The Access On is as great as the Living Blindfully was. Thank you so much. I am facing a problem adjusting a charge limit with VoiceOver. For example, now if I adjust the slider from 100, it says 75, 55, 25 or 0. I tried to double tap and hold to see if it would help, but it didn't. I also tried resetting VoiceOver settings, but it also didn't work. I tried a hard reset, but it also didn't work. How can I fix it so the old option would go back like 100, 95, 90, 85, etc.? Edvard, I am not seeing this. Now, I am running iOS 26.2 beta right now, but even when I was running iOS 26, it behaved normally for me. So when I go through that slider that adjusts the charge limit, I can go down in 5% increments from 100 all the way down to 80, which is the way the feature is supposed to work. I'm afraid I have no idea at all why, given that you took the drastic step of completely resetting your phone, it wouldn't be working the same way for you. One thing you didn't say is what kind of iPhone you have. I don't know if that makes a difference. I am trying this with an iPhone 17 Pro Max, and it's behaving as I would expect, but I don't know. Let's see if anybody else is having this issue and whether they've arrived at a magic fix. Maybe 26.1 is the charm for you, Edvard. I hope so. Access On at nfb.org if you want to be in touch. And of course, remember, if you're writing in as a member of a chapter of the National Federation of the Blind, be sure to tell us what that chapter is. We'll give it a shout out. This email says, "Hello, my name is Carrie Teichman, and I am commenting on the problem that Amanda has with her key clicks not sounding. This issue is not specific to her phone, but a voiceover issue in iOS 26, and there is a workaround. For whatever reason, you must turn off audio ducking to hear the key clicks again, according to Apple Viz. It worked for me, but I'm now doing without because I like my ducking. Thank you so much for the podcast."
Well, thank you for writing in, Carrie, and it will be interesting to know

0: whether iOS 26.1 has addressed this issue for those it was affecting, because this email predates the release of iOS 26.1. Let's return to an important subject we were discussing recently on Access On. And Raymond says, "Dear Jonathan, just thought I'd drop a line here to let the individual concerned about compatibility with the Libra sensor, with the new Libra app in iOS 26, know that there is no cause for concern. Libra came out with a brand new app a few months ago, and the app is compatible and works with all their sensors, and it is much more accessible than their original app. Also, it's fully compatible with iOS 26. I'm using the Libra 3 Plus sensor myself and have had no trouble with it or the app at all." Great to get a message for Access On from Gary Wonder. I was going to say wonderful, but that's just too bad a pun, so I'm not going to do that. Gary says, "I was asked to update from Libra 3 to a new app just called Libra. It says it can handle several versions of its sensors, including 2, 3, and 3 Plus. It works well with the 3 and 3 Plus." And Wes has a similar thought. He says, "There was somebody asking about CGMs in iOS 26. That stands for continuous glucose monitor, by the way. "While I am not diabetic and don't use prescription CGMs, I sometimes use Dexcom's non-prescription CGM called Stelo, which is spelled S-T-E-L-O, and that app works in 26, both betas and otherwise. While we're talking about medical stuff, I have come across a manufacturer of devices that appears to be low cost but still accessible. Both Walgreens and Best Buy sell a brand of device called Omron that is spelled O-M-R-O-N. It uses an app called Omron Connect. The app isn't pristinely accessible, but I can use it to do what I need. I have one of their units called the BP7000 series. It's an upper arm unit with only 2 buttons. Unfortunately, neither the app nor the unit itself will tell you about battery percentage, etc. Omron connects with Apple Health. They have scales, heart monitoring devices, and a range of blood pressure cuffs. I nearly bought one of their units that has the cuff separate from the monitor unit, but the manual made it sound like there are a lot of buttons and modes, and I wasn't sure how accessible it would be. I thought listeners might like to know about this company, and perhaps we can work with them to make things more usable." Wes continues, "Regarding Jaws public beta, I'm dismayed they stopped offering this. It was a good opportunity to test and provide feedback. I wish that FS would go to a ring type model like Microsoft, where they could offer different update channels, either through Insert J Club or something similar. I have 3 big concerns about iOS 26 plaguing me now, and I don't know of any workarounds. First, if I try to use Braille Notes from Braille Access, I get a message stating, set up the Notes app first." That's interesting. I wonder whether they're referring to the primary Notes app, Wes, and whether you've been in there to see if that makes a difference. I have not seen or heard of that error before. Second, on iPadOS 26, I can't seem to use the return key to send messages with any Braille displays, nor can I unlock my device with a Braille display alone. Okay, this is really interesting, Wes, because I know of somebody who has this problem where if you press enter, for example, to send a message or to try and insert a blank line, it is not working. And this person has iOS 26. They have upgraded to iOS 26.1, and that has not resolved the issue. If anyone has this issue and has resolved it, I would be really interested to hear what did it. I have tried helping out here. I've tried changing Braille tables. The only thing I can think of, which is a bit dramatic, would be to try resetting voiceover settings. That does take a long time to recover from, particularly if you've personalized your phone. So yes, we're seeing this, and this is one that I haven't found a workaround for. 3, continues Wes, I have to turn my phone all the way screen side down and back for it to register that I want to do Braille screen input with my charging port to the right in tabletop mode. See, once you get it in that mode though, Wes, you should be able to lock the browse screen input so that it stays there. And finally, says Wes, I am wondering if you have any ideas on how to break through first level support to report app accessibility issues. I mentioned Stilo earlier. I have been meaning to record a demo of their sensor application and app usage for this podcast, but the app accessibility and their customer service has deteriorated over the past 6 months. Support is offered by a chatbot, and they have a call center open during the week. Their agents don't seem to understand accessibility. The app has seen a lot of tabs and buttons that had labels lose them, and some of the voiceover-specific functionality now causes VO to crash. I've also received a collection of bad sensors, where they either fail early or don't stay adhered. Thank you for a very newsy little email, Wes, and Wes is coming in from the Greater Des Moines chapter of the National Federation of the Blind. Making that breakthrough beyond first-line tech support can be challenging. The only thing I can think of, Wes, is to put such a detailed bug report together that they take you seriously and you can hopefully get it escalated. Sometimes asking for a supervisor can help if you're on the phone with them and you don't feel like you're getting any traction. And you might even want to try using a feature like deep research that some of the AI technology has these days to see if you can find the name of an executive for the company and see if you can work out the email syntax to see if you can break through that way. Best of luck. Let's talk a couple of meta things now. And Charles Heiser writes, firstly, I, like many of you, am disappointed by the new WhatsApp experience rolling out on Windows. The native app was more usable for assistive technology, easier to write scripts for because the experience was more stable, and users could choose whether to update their experience. The web app will update automatically, requires coders to write scripts in completely different ways, and users will not be able to move to the previous experiences they may be more comfortable with. There are arguments to be made for a unified web app, but they mostly boil down to convenience and security for WhatsApp. Those are important considerations in business, but the users are what make or break a product. And this latest rollout continues a trend of WhatsApp higher-ups not listening to feedback from the assistive tech community unless significant pressure is applied. The last notable example of this is when VoiceOver Focus on iOS could not find the send button to send a voice message once recording started back in July of this year. If Focus was left on the button, no problem. If Focus moved anywhere else on the screen, it was as if the send button disappeared. It was still there, but VO Focus could not return to it. This was quickly addressed after many people took to social media and others wrote to executives at WhatsApp and Meta. However, that bug shouldn't have made it into the public build because several iOS beta testers flagged it during the test phase, similar to the current situation of Windows beta testers pointing out usability concerns and accessibility barriers with the web app experience. I am part of a group that collects feedback from assistive technology users who also use WhatsApp, beta, and public builds alike across all platforms. The group's admin is a member of the WhatsApp accessibility team and is also blind and a screen reader user. And this group is his way of streamlining the report process to move critical information between users, developers, and the support team. The conversations in this group indicate that the accessibility team is still committed to providing an easy-to-use interface for all users, and they are doing their best in the current climate to support the ongoing mission of inclusion. To that end, all accessibility and assistive technology feedback is being asked to be sent via email to support@accessibility.whatsapp.com. I am hopeful that while the shift to a web app is not the most ideal for AT users, particularly screen reader users, the accessibility team will continue to call out issues with the product and the internal mechanisms and attitudes surrounding its design and implementation. I also hope that the NFB, through its ongoing talks with Meta, can add insight and validity to this discussion so the blind beta testers may be taken more seriously. Second, Facebook. This part of the message deals with an unwelcome discovery. I share a fair amount of posts and videos to my Facebook friends by sending them through Messenger. Facebook makes this very convenient by providing your most recently contacted Messenger conversations in the share sheet once you activate the share option. Today, October 17th, I pulled up that share sheet, and instead of reading names to me, my iPhone's voiceover simply announced button for each conversation. Facebook has not pushed an app update since October the 11th, but I have been able to read names on the share sheet up until today. Luckily, screen recognition saved me, and I found the correct chat. I am so thankful for the ability to quickly turn screen recognition on and off from the router, but it saddens me how often I need it. Thank you, Charles. We'll check into that and see if it's still there and reach out to contacts that we have at Meta if it still is. Let's end with a tech tip, and this one is for you if you are feeling the absence of the JAWS page summary feature because you've been locked out with the home and your license decision. Well, there is something else that you might try that could give you a fairly similar response. It's not quite the same thing because it hasn't been optimized for screen reading, but it does give you a similar thing. And this is the ability to get a page summary if you are using Microsoft Edge, which integrates deeply with Copilot. I am running JAWS for this demonstration with the Vocalizer Tom voice, and right now I'm on the page for the transcript of Access On episode 49 from the National Federation of the Blind's website at nfb.org. It is important if you want this to work that you are not focused on a link or a list or anything that will alter the basic context menu that Edge provides just when you're on a page. So I've ensured that the virtual cursor in JAWS is just on some plain text, and I'm going to press Shift F10.
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1: 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Here's a summary of the main points from the National Federation of the Blind's Access On podcast episode 49, number direct hit main topics covered **, technology self-advocacy toolkit **. Carl Belanger explains how blind users can effectively report accessibility issues to companies. Key tips include being specific, avoiding vague complaints, and maintaining professionalism. Reports should include OS, assistive tech used, steps to reproduce the issue, and what should happen instead **, low vision accessibility **. Kennedy Zimnick discusses how to identify and report low vision barriers like poor contrast, missing focus indicators, and layout issues when zoomed in. Tools like the Web AIM Contrast Checker are recommended **. Real world advocacy example **. Jonathan Mosen shares a detailed case study of advocating against Sonos's inaccessible app redesign, emphasizes the importance of tone, persistence, and leveraging collective advocacy through the NFB **. Meta AI in Puerto Rico **. Meta AI is now available on Ray-Ban smart glasses in Puerto Rico after advocacy efforts **. Smart glasses market overview **. Elijah Massey provides a detailed comparison of current and upcoming smart glasses with cameras and AI features. Models compared include Ray-Ban Meta, Oakley Meta, Aya Echo Vision, and Envision Ally Solos. Key differences include camera specs, battery life, AI capabilities, and pricing **. Call to action **. Users are encouraged to report inaccessible tech via the NFB's bug tracker form https://nfb.org/senna. The NFB uses this data to prioritize advocacy and engage with companies. Let me know if you'd like a breakdown of the smart glasses comparison or a sample accessibility report template.
0: It is very chatty to begin with before it starts giving you that very good summary of the page. 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
3: Little Things Do Count, by Patricia Maurer. Children are curious about blindness and are much less hesitant than our adults to ask questions about the things they really want to know. My wife Patricia frequently speaks to school children about how blind people do this and that, the little things of life. Here is her report of one such encounter. I was in a rush that morning. The kids got up late and would not get ready for school quickly. I didn't have the right change for their school lunches. They didn't want anything for breakfast, and were both crabby in the car on the way to school. My secretary was driving, and we were headed for a school to talk with fourth graders about how it is that blind people live their lives. Considering the frame of mind I was in, I remember thinking that it would have been much better that day if I could have gone back home for another cup of coffee, or maybe to go back to bed. When I got to the classroom, I was greeted by the teacher. She seemed to appreciate my coming very much. She said that the children had been reading a story about a blind woman and how she raised her daughter. She said that she thought I could answer some of the children's questions. She said that she didn't know the answers and didn't want to give the children wrong information. I stood before the class. I used to teach elementary school. I was blind then, too. I enjoyed working with the children then, and I could see I was going to enjoy this class, too. I talked with the kids about Braille and showed them a book in Braille. I showed them a book called The Boy Who Thought He Was a Dog. This book was in print, and the Braille had been added. I explained that a blind parent could read to a sighted child, or a blind child could read with a parent who could see. I had a Braille watch and a deck of Braille playing cards. The children had to take a look at all of these things, and then they had questions. One of the children asked how blind people can tell money apart. I explained how coins such as nickels, pennies, dimes, and quarters are easy to tell apart. They are all different sizes, and quarters and dimes have ridges around them, while pennies and nickels are smooth. There are many ways that paper money, like $1, $5, $10, or $20 bills, can be identified. Some blind people like to keep different bills in separate places in their wallets. The most common way to distinguish paper money is to fold the bills in different ways. One of the boys asked if blind people can play games or cards. I said many games such as Scrabble can be played with Braille letters and a board with raised or tactile squares. Backgammon boards can also be tactile, and so can boards for chess or checkers. Pieces can be made of different textures, shapes, and colors to tell them apart, or a small piece of tape can be put on one set. Monopoly cards can be brailled, and the board can also be brailled or marked. Yahtzee and other games using dice are easy if you use dice with dots that you can feel and count. Not all games have to be made especially for the blind. Many games and toys that you buy at the store are easy and fun for the blind. Sometimes you can use your imagination to think of ways that a blind person can use the same things as a sighted person. One little girl noticed that my clothes matched, and she wondered how I knew what colors I was wearing. I said that most articles of clothing will have at least one distinct way of identifying them by feel. They will have different buttons or snaps or bows or ties, or the fabric or texture will be different. Some dresses or skirts will have belts or elastic at the waist, or different kinds of pockets. You might know that the red shirt is the one with the funny-shaped buttons, or the blue pants are the ones with no pockets. You can tell that the blouse with the fuzzy collar is green, and is the one that matches the green pants with the belt that feels like rope. In this way, blind people can tell their clothes apart by touch, and they can tell what clothes match each other. Sometimes, however, there may be more than one shirt or blouse that feels alike. Men's ties can feel alike also. For these times, some blind people like to mark their clothes in a special way. There are tags that are meant for sewing and braille labels, or a safety pin can be used to identify that this is a black pair of jeans. Some people sew a button to the tag of a blue suit and cut out a corner of the tag on a gray suit. Some people make a list of the suits, shirts, ties, and other clothes that feel alike and match them with each other using braille numbers and letters attached to each piece of clothing. As I talked to the children, I told them that my husband and I are both blind and that we share the grocery shopping and cooking. The kids wondered how we bought our groceries. I told the children that there are many kinds of food that can be identified by touch, such as fruits and vegetables, hot dogs, chicken, and other items. But things like cans of soup, cereal boxes, canned vegetables, gallons of milk, ice cream containers, and other things may be hard to identify. Many blind people like to shop with a friend who will help to find things and can read the different brands and types. Or a blind person might use a store employee who can help find the groceries. We talked of many other things, and one of the final questions was how it feels to be blind. I said that when you are newly blind, in the beginning it can feel frustrating or scary. This is because you have not learned how to do things for yourself as a blind person. But once you learn the skills that blind people use, you no longer feel that way. Blind people do the same things as sighted people. We go to school or work, and we do the things that we need to do. We do this naturally, without even thinking about being blind. The blindness becomes just another part of who we are and what we are like. Time ran out before the questions were all answered. The teacher said that the children would be writing to me. She gave me a gift. It was a container of fudge, which she had made to thank me for coming. The time I spent with the children that day and the letters which I received from them later made me think. We are all so busy with our jobs and our families that we sometimes do not realize that it is the little things that count.
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5: We're going to switch gears from technology in some ways to talk about education and really a commitment to high expectations. I asked this next presenter for some biographical information before introducing her, and I learned a number of things from what she provided me, and it's very impressive. But I decided that maybe it would be better if I just shared a couple stories with you. She has a long history of building capacity in nonprofit leadership. But I wanted to share my own experience. Now, I first went to an annual meeting of the American Printing House for the Blind in the year 2000. I served for a number of years as a trustee of the American Printing House. I have been to many, many, many meetings all around the blindness field, and they're not like a federation convention. And so after 25 years of going to various meetings, you learn a lot about the vision industrial complex, and when you talk to people, you figure out pretty quickly whether they're a federation member or whether they're part of the old way of thinking. In 2019, Pam Allen and I went to a meeting, and Pam had just been at a session about marketing in the blindness field where they encouraged everybody who was there, including Pam, not to use the B word. So later that evening was the first time that I met this woman, and it was clear from the questions that she asked, from the interest that she showed in understanding the perspective that I had as a blind person, that she might think differently than someone who says we shouldn't use the B word. Now, this convention for a number of years now has heard all about the innovation of the monarch. Yeah. And what you don't likely realize about the monarch is that it's has come to be in a significant way because of the leadership this woman has provided to at APH in building partnerships, in managing resources and relationships. Her leadership has been critical in that effort, and I would argue her leadership has been essential in our field at this time. And she has been a significant part of helping to get blind people much more integrated, especially into the educational leadership field. When I came to the American Printing House for the Blind Annual Meeting in 2000, I could count all of the blind leaders there on one hand. She's been a big part of changing the paradigm. And I wanted this audience at this time to know this leader, because we still have a lot of work to do in education, and you need to know that our next presenter, although she is not blind, she represents all of the qualities of what we mean when we say blind at heart. I wanted you to get to know my friend and this critical leader in our time. She's the Vice President of Innovation and Strategy at the American Printing House for the Blind. Here's Ann Lancaster.

0: partners. It's such an honor to be here with you today, and I have to thank President Rick Abono for all the nice things he said about me, and also for this opportunity to connect with you and for your partnership and for his friendship and your guidance. APH is a much stronger organization because we are working together with NFB. I know that most of you are familiar with the American Printing House for the Blind and what we do. APH started in 1858, the vision of two blind men who believed that all blind people should have access to books. That vision grew over decades to providing students with the materials they need in the classroom to ensure a solid foundation in life. For nearly 170 years, that's been our mission. To do what's necessary for learning inclusion. It's a mission that's been supported by government funds and championed by generations of blind people. At APH, this mission is not just about equity. It's also about expectations. We have high expectations for what blind and low vision students can achieve. We have high expectations for their inclusion and for the systems that support them and the teachers who teach them. These expectations drive us every day. They are the impetus to solve the unsolvable problems. It's a work in progress, even after all this time, but our expectation is that we'll have a future that provides opportunity for everyone, and it's at the core of who we are and how we work. As a society, we're divided on a lot of things. We're also divided on the meaning of expectations. Some people believe if you keep expectations low, you'll never be disappointed, or that low expectations lead to happiness. But we all feel differently, right? Yeah. We would argue that low expectations are disappointing. We believe that no one else will rise to the potential if there are low expectations, that when we expect minimum results, that's what we get. We know that societal barriers and limitations are the direct result of low expectations, that these low expectations are a thin disguise for systemic bigotry. Let's look at the Monarch and our partnership project with NFB and HumanWare as an example of how we've all worked together to meet high expectations. The idea of technology providing immediate access to multi-line braille and tactile graphics on one device was a hopeful expectation blind people named decades ago as the Holy Braille. Many believed it would never be possible, that even if we could solve the technology problems, it would be so expensive, blind people would never have access. A big dream with pessimistic expectations. When we started the Monarch Project, I felt like it was my duty to sit down with APH's president, Dr. Craig Metter, and tell him in detail all the many ways the project could fail. To which he responded, "I am not afraid of failing. I am afraid of not trying at all." Craig recognized that low expectations are more devastating and more costly than setting the bar high and working to achieve it. And I'm excited today to share with you what high expectations have achieved so far through the Monarch Project. The Monarch has been publicly available for less than a year, and today there are nearly 1,100 Monarchs being actively used in classrooms around the world. Yes, and even better, most of those are supported by government-funded programs and made available free of charge to teachers, students, and adults transitioning in employment. It represents millions of dollars of public and private investment. And we're seeing early success, not just in access, but also in impact. Students in our Monarch pilot project are reporting that they're more interested in Braille and tactile graphics than ever before. They're even more interested in school. Parents are delighted that they can now help their children with their Braille homework and read together in the evenings. Teachers are finding more time available to actually work with their students rather than on the time-consuming tasks of creating adaptable materials for their lessons. However, further success for the Monarch is being limited by the barriers of low expectations. Low expectations of school systems that are hesitant or refuse to write Monarch into an IEP because of liability concerns. Low expectations of schools that limit access to Monarch to only minutes each day. Or those who refuse to teach with Monarch because the child isn't ready or the technology is too complicated. Low expectations of those who say, it's too expensive for a family to be responsible for, or too expensive for an employer to purchase. Low expectations of systems that don't subsidize the costs of assistive technology and expect the cost burden to be on the person, despite laws that say otherwise. And the low expectations blind people sometimes have of themselves when they say, I don't need Braille. We can discuss how barriers create these low expectations all day long, and in many cases, the reasons they exist are at least temporarily justified. But at its core, they're the impact and conditioning of blatant discrimination. It's been a delight to see that it's the young people experiencing Monarch who have the highest expectations for its evolution. They're not shy about it, and they've shared their feelings through the student pilot project. They want more, and they believe firmly they have a right to that access. Students want access to the learning management systems being used by their sighted peers in the classroom, and this requires certification for the Monarch by major technology companies that have platforms they want access to. They want more books, and they don't want their book apps to crash in the middle of reading Hunger Games, right? They want more games. Games that will allow them to challenge and compete with gamers across the world, or to simply race a car in the desert and crash it and not get arrested. Yeah. Race car driver down here. They want more tactile graphics, and they're specific. Not just a tactile graphic of a car, but the chassis of a 1967 Mustang. They want to edit videos for their YouTube channel. They want to write music, make art, solve complicated math problems, write software programs, print their 3D creations, win science fairs, design their own fashion line, participate fully in class projects and contests. Students want to learn. They want to dream big dreams, and they aren't just setting the bar high for us, they're sending it to another galaxy. Now I'll tell you, their feedback easily represents hundreds of millions of dollars in necessary technology and software development. But they don't want to be told to have realistic expectations because that's setting the bar too low for their ambitions. Their innocence of systemic barriers doesn't allow them to even consider that these things are high expectations. They are simply fair. They are what they need to answer that fire inside of them, that urgent call that from the moment they were born has always said, you can live the life you want. We're only at the base of the mountain for Monarch, and it still exists as a promise yet to be delivered. Where we go from here and how quickly we can do it depends on challenging factors, but it begins with expectations. We can never meet and exceed those expectations without the active participation and inclusion of blind people. The Monarch is proof of that. It would never have been this groundbreaking without our partnership with NFB and the active engagement and leadership of blind people in its development. I have observed that for blind people, pushing the agenda of high expectations against the fragility of sighted privilege can be exhausting. As much as we crave your voice at APH, we endlessly request your feedback on products. And on top of that, your everyday is filled with giving sighted people information, often the same information you've provided millions of times, again and again. That's unfair. But real inclusion of your voices, of your hopes and dreams, your expertise and experiences is critical. We cannot deliver on the high expectations students deserve without it. Their very future depends on you. So I humbly ask of you today, knowing the demands the world already places on you, to consider how you can be more involved in education, in setting a high bar of expectations for the future of our young people, to challenge the low expectations, not just of individuals, but of systems and attitudes. You can do this in small ways. Share your education story in social media. Volunteer to teach local school children about Braille. Tutor in Braille instruction. Or be a mentor for one of my very favorite summer programs to visit, the NFB Bell Academy. You can respond to surveys and share your experiences with product developers. You can also do this in grassroots ways. Run for your local school board or show up at school board meetings. If you're a parent, find a leading role in your school's PTA. Be seen and heard in your local schools. Or you can do this in big ways. We have a distressing shortage of teachers of blind students, and it's getting worse. These teachers have unmanageable caseloads. Pursuing any profession in education matters, and I would ask you to also consider employment opportunities at APH. We're constantly looking for staff who have deep commitment to those we serve. Your lived experience is merit. And you can advocate, advocate, advocate. Active, organized voices are historically the driver of progress, and there's no shortage of issues that need your urgent attention. The rights we already have for special needs students are at risk and need protection. We must have more funding for instruction and technology, and we must demand digital inclusion. For parents to have a say in their child's education. For equity and opportunity in all schools, whether public, private, or at home. NFB is the preeminent advocacy organization in our field. And when you speak with a clear and persuasive voice, elected officials and government leaders listen. Your active participation as an NFB member, it's critical here. Even as I speak to you, Congress is working to finalize spending plans for next year. We believe, and I hope you do as well, that the Monarch should be included in those plans. It is your voice that matters, and it is to you that Congress will respond. The majority of the voices in blindness in education today are coming from sighted people. And yes, we have good intentions and good hearts. And yes, we're your allies. And yes, we'll fight alongside you. But we will never, ever have your perspectives. And we should never, ever be allowed to set the expectations for you. I came into this field after more than a decade of working closely with several disability advocacy groups, and I thought I knew a lot. But I made all the same embarrassing mistakes. like thinking because I can't see anything without my contact lenses that I had empathy for the blindness experience. That was embarrassing. You know, the first time I was a sighted guide for my new boss, I accidentally kicked his cane into the street. Yeah. I was pretty sure I was going to be the next one to be kicked to the curb. In my work, I've met blind people from all over the world, and every one of these hundreds of conversations has been perspective shifting. Very early on, I had the honor of spending time with Abraham Nemeth. Anybody know who I'm talking about here? I know you do, yes. Yeah. Mind blown. That's all I can say about meeting him. And I'll never, ever forget that conversation because it was the beginning of tearing down everything I thought I knew. I've learned a million lessons from every NFB convention I've attended and from the leaders and the membership of this incredible movement. I've learned from talking to parents about their hopes and their fears, from experiencing the joy of students as those walls to learning come tumbling down. I've watched blind colleagues handle with grace and self-advocacy just crazy situations, like when waitstaff ask me what they would like to order for dinner, or when a rideshare refuses to take us somewhere because there is a guide dog, or when a hostess once asked if I wanted to accompany my colleague into the men's restroom so I could help him. For the record, we both said no, thank you. I've learned from your persistence, resilience, strength, inventiveness, intelligence, your wicked sense of humor, your utterly fearless audacity, and most of all, your friendship and acceptance. I'm so honored and grateful that you've welcomed me as a guest and a student in your world. You have challenged me, shaped me, and humbled me. You've shown me more patience than a person deserves, and my life is incredibly rich as a result of these gifts from you. I'm still learning. I'll always be learning. But this I know for sure, when I reach that glorious moment, when I feel like I know everything there is to know about the expectations of blind people, I have royally messed up. Yep. If sighted people in the industry like me or organizations like APH set your expectations for you, we will fail. Sighted people and the organizations of this field can do it with you, but we cannot do it for you, despite our legacy names, and that includes American Printing House for the Blind, by the way. This isn't a token invitation to the table. It's an acknowledgement that your hopes and dreams, your expectations are the table. Continue to hold our feet to the fire. Don't just participate in this journey with us. Lead us where we need to go. APH is here to do the heavy lifting that is necessary, but we're not here to shape your hopes and dreams. Only by working together can we ensure the expectations of this brilliant next generation are fulfilled, a future where opportunity for everyone is not a dream, but a reality. Thank you so much, President Riccobono, and my Federation friends for your partnership. Let's keep flying toward that future together.
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2: Our final item for this morning is definitely an exciting one, and one intended to stretch our imagination. This is the Museum of the Blind People's Movement. Yeah. building support to shatter misconceptions. This program item is to talk about something that is not easy to accomplish, but I'm confident we'll do it. We have here to lead us in this effort our outstanding first vice president. Here's Pam Allen.
3: Let me tell you what I wish I'd known.

0: Good morning, Federation family. I am so honored to lead this important conversation about something that belongs to all of us. The National Federation of the Blind, Museum of the Blind People's Movement. And before we begin our panel, I want to acknowledge someone who has played a bold and instrumental role in bringing this effort forward. As we all know, Patty Chang is listening to us virtually, so I want to give a shout out to Patty, who would love to be with us in person, but is here for sure with us. And so, Patty, thank you so much for all of your leadership. I also want to acknowledge Alice and Tyler and all our team working on the museum, and most importantly, President Rick Abono, for challenging us as we make this a reality. Since 1940, the National Federation of the Blind has been pushing back against misconceptions, low expectations, and exclusion. We have organized, advocated, and told the truth about blindness. And now, we are taking the next step. Our Museum of the Blind People's Movement is not just about preserving history, it is about claiming our space. It is about changing how blindness is understood, not through someone else's perspective, but on our terms. It is about telling our stories in all our depth, power, and complexity and pride. And it will not be like other museums, and that is exactly the point. It will grow in stages, starting digitally, but the heart of the museum already exists. Our people, our movement, our belief that blind people have the right and responsibility to define ourselves. Today, you will hear from several panelists who will each speak briefly about why this museum matters to them, united in the understanding that we cannot wait for someone else to get it right. We will build it. We are building it. But before we hear from our panelists, let's start with a short presentation that sets the stage for what this museum is and what it can be. And we need all of us to make it a reality.
1: Throughout history, blind people are told, "You can't. You can't be independent. You can't access information. You can't be employed. You can't have a family. You can't reach your dreams."
2: So we made a movement where we believe in blind people, and we lead courageously, and we expose misconceptions, and we dare to dream big.
3: The Museum of the Blind People's Movement could serve as a true physical manifestation of what we have accomplished, allowing visitors to more fully understand the breadth of the work of the Federation and what we have accomplished walking alone and marching together. This museum is essential.
4: It's a blind people's museum, right? So we should get blind people to decide what feels like, what it looks like. We're trying to really also iterate what a museum experience would be like, what a blind-centered experience would be like. We want to do things from the beginning, design all the way to building, that make sure we're including the true perspectives of blind people.
5: It's up to us to tell our story. It is our duty to tell that story.
6: It's important for blind people to tell our own stories because if society tells it, it's told from a flawed perspective.
7: History is typically written and communicated by those with privilege. And in American history, that hasn't been the blind community. So this is actually our chance to step into that role, that responsibility, to accept the privilege that we have to share not only what we want to share, but what reality has really been. We get to learn from the highs, the lows, and everything in between. And that is what I would love to see in our movement, just the authentic representation of where we started, where we are now, and where we get to go next.
8: We get to show people that you can be independent and you can live the life that you want, and it become real for them because they actually get to see it in person.
9: It tells us that individuals can be part of something that's much greater than us, that we can accomplish anything we set our minds to. It's important to understand the power of one comes in thousands. I have a blind granddaughter. I want her to be able to come one day and experience what I'm experiencing as a shell, as a reality of our movement.
4: What's that one misconception you want to feel and experience shatter in the museum?
10: For me, it would be that blindness is a tragedy.
11: I think it's important to shatter some of the misconceptions and stereotypes.
12: Oh, you're just faking. You're not blind because you walked from point A to point B without stumbling.
13: I think there's still a very big misconception that making technology accessible for blind people is hard.
5: We have our work cut out for us, but there's no doubt in my mind that we could do it.
14: How can I be a part of this movement? How can I join? How can I do my part? How can I be an ally to this group to make sure that we're helping to advance the lives of blind people?
15: Imagine what we can build together. Join the journey to boldly shatter perceptions of blind people, to transform the future. Support the Museum of the Blind People's Movement. Beyond expectations.

0: helping spread the word about the work of the National Federation of the Blind. Roland serves with excellence and heart in everything that he does. Here he is for his reflections.
1: Hello, everyone. I am proud to be here today, not just as a member of this incredible movement, but as someone who grew up right here in New Orleans. And growing up, I didn't know any blind people. Well, let me clarify. The only image I had of blindness was a man I saw downtown, not too far from this hotel. He was standing on the street corner with a wooden cane and a sign that said, "Pencils for sale." As a kid, that image stuck with me. And somewhere inside, I thought, is that what being blind means? Is that what I have to look forward to? I was not afraid of going blind. I was afraid of the story that blindness seemed to tell. And that is why this museum, the Museum of the Blind People's Movement, matters so deeply. Because we are not just building a museum, we're reclaiming the narrative. It is about the lives we lived, the barriers we've broken, the truths we've told, and the futures we are building. For too long, society has told our story for us, usually wrong, usually tragic, and always without us. But through the National Federation of the Blind, I learned a different story. I graduated from the Louisiana Center for the Blind. That's where things began to change. I met successful blind people, confident blind people, people living lives that did not fit any of the stereotypes I had grown up fearing. That transformation, going from fear to pride, is why this museum matters. Our Museum of the Blind People's Movement is not just a collection of artifacts. It is a declaration. We are here. We've always been here. And we've always mattered. This museum tells us stories we never learned in school. It shines a light on the blind people who organized, who fought, and built a civil rights movement. A movement still growing strong today. This museum gives us history, it gives us dignity, but maybe most importantly, it gives young blind people and the rest of the world a different image of what blindness means. Yeah. I think back to that little boy here in New Orleans, afraid of what his future might look like. I wish he could have visited this museum. I wish he could have witnessed the strength, the struggle, and the success of blind people throughout history. I wish he could have known that blindness is not the end of the story. It is the beginning of a different kind of journey. So why a museum? Because our stories deserve to be told. Because truth is powerful. Because when we tell the truth about blindness, we change lives. Just like mine was changed. Thank you.
0: Thank you so much, Roland. And it is now my pleasure to introduce our next panelist. For over 30 years, Dan Goldstein had the honor and joy of representing the National Federation of the Blind in many legal matters. Although he is retired, he has definitely not ridden off quietly into the sunset. And he continues to remain an active supporter and part of our NFL.

0: FB family. Here is our friend, Dan Goldstein.
1: Hello, fellow Federationists. It is such a joy every year since 1991 but one to come to convention, to see old friends and make new ones. It heals my heart every year. Why should this museum also be important to sighted people? Well, 39 years ago, in July 1986, there was this fellow who called my office named Mark Maurer, or as I came to know him, Sir, who invited me to come to the center to discuss handling a case for the National Federation of the Blind. I'm now going to tell you everything I knew at the time about blindness and blind people. Now that I've told you, what was worse was that I didn't know about my ignorance, because what I had in my head was a collection of misconceptions and stereotypes. Fortunately, before Dr. Maurer talked to me, he had me read a number of articles and speeches by Dr. Tenbrook and Dr. Jernigan. And by the time I had finished reading those pieces, first, I knew that I had a lot to unlearn and a lot to learn. And second, that this was a civil rights struggle for equal opportunity that I wanted to be part of and could be if I recognized how much I had to learn. And I'm still learning. So, as you all know from your life experiences, I'm not the only sighted bozo out there. The world is full of sighted people who don't know, to use the technical legal term, diddly squat about blindness. And you encounter that hard fact every day of your lives. But sighted people who are taught about the blind people's movement, as I was, can learn, become part of the movement alongside you, and that is why the sighted, as well as the blind, need this museum. Who needs to go to this museum? Everybody. Parents of blind children, teachers of blind children, employers, policymakers, advocates, legislators, and, well, as you said, everybody else needs to come and to learn about the struggle, and when they leave, support the struggle and recognize that blind people have the right and the capacity to live the lives they want. And when those folks leave the museum, we want them to go home and tell their friends and neighbors how exciting it was to visit the museum, tell their employers what great problem solvers blind people can be, tell their elected officials that it is their job to remove artificial and gratuitous barriers. This museum, in its content and design, will be a powerful monument to human dignity. By the way, I've heard that big donors may get an opportunity to name a hall or a room or something. And I've been thinking about that because Patty explained to me that when you make a pledge or a gift, there's then an edit box that opens up that asks if you want to give in honor of somebody. And I've been missing a voice from the PAC table this year and last year. And so I can tell you, when I make my pledge or gift, I'm going to say that it's in honor of Scott. And if everybody in this room who loved and respected him made their gift in honor of Scott, we would raise a boatload of money. And I just feel it was appropriate. He was the embodiment of our spirit and devoted himself to bring us to the point we've reached. This museum will be a message to the world of what we stand for, what we've fought for, and what our future will be. And while there have been new obstacles to our progress, we're strong, we're together, and we shall overcome. Thank you.
0: Thank you so much, Dan. I first met our next speaker at a leadership seminar. Ramona Walhoff has held multiple leadership roles in our organization, both on the national level and in the National Federation of the Blind of Idaho. She joined the Federation in 1965, and I believe this is her 57th convention. Ramona is known currently for her tireless work to collect videos telling the truth about blindness on Idaho's Blind Channel. And as of the other day, though I know there have been filming happening at our convention, there were over 556 videos to date. So now I will turn the microphone to Ramona for her remarks.
2: Thank you, Pam. My mother was born in 1923, and we're lucky to still have her with us. Her name is Ruth Ireland. Some of you know her. When she turned 100, she said, "I don't need anything." You know, and I think that was the truth. But we still wanted to honor her, not just with a cake. So we collected from family members somewhere around $40,000 and gave her a certificate saying this amount is being given to the new upcoming Museum of the Blind People's Movement. And you know what? I think that amount may increase in her honor. She's not going to live forever. And my family has a lot of blindness involved. My brother is Curtis Willoughby. Some of you know him. He's now living in Arkansas. My sister is Susan Ford. Some of you know her. They're both blind members of the Federation. My nephew is Brent Ford in Missouri. And my mother, although that the blindness is not hereditary, my brother lost her vision to macular degeneration in her 90s. So the Federation has had a huge effect on our family. I joined in 1965. That convention was in Washington, D.C., the only one we've ever had there. Bobby Kennedy came, made a speech, got an award. Look it up. I'm not going to tell you all about it. Hubert Humphrey came, made a speech, got an award. Not going to tell you the details. I sat at a banquet table with 3 out of more than 100 congressmen and senators. They were interested in the Federation and interested in us personally. So that taught me that the Federation changes the world. There was one person at that roll call in 1965 that said, this was in the roll call of states. He said, our state got 5 pieces of legislation through the legislature this year. You can't ignore things like that. Did we hear things like that in our roll call? Yes, we did. Not the same exact things, but worth remembering. So when you have someone who's turning 90 or 95 or 100 or even 80 or a retirement party, and they have what they need, they don't need a lot of stuff. But it's an honor to remember them with a gift to the Museum of the Blind Persons Movement. Would you like to see a contrast between the Opticon and the Monarch? I would. I can think of dozens of things. You know, the past is interesting, the future is exciting, and the present ties them together. So what do we have but a wonderful opportunity? Do you like challenge? I like challenges, and I think we respond to challenges. Well, the museum is a very exciting challenge. Would you like to make videos available to people in your hometown? I would. So it's up to us to find the teams to build the Museum of the Blind Persons Movement, and we can all do it together, but we need to be creative in finding contributors. And don't forget your family cares about you and what you care about.
0: Thank you so much, Ramona. Next, we will hear from Shane Ostermeyer, also from the great state of Idaho. Shane retired from working in higher education for over 25 years and now owns and operates two family businesses. He is honored to be serving as second vice president of the NFB of Idaho and first vice president for the Treasure Valley chapter in Boise. Here's Shane to share his perspective.
3: Good morning, everyone. I was diagnosed with RP when I was 16, and my twin brother as well. My mom was shattered, because the small town doctor said to her, "These boys aren't going to go anywhere." Now, my mom, a third grade teacher, said, "No way." She started to research and find the truth about blindness, not the falsities of blindness. And that's why this museum and its digital exhibits and a physical location are so vital. I grew up in a very small town in Idaho where the cows and, yes, the potatoes outnumber the people. But through my mom's dedication and her drive, her two boys accomplished their dreams. My brother, before his passing, was a personal athletic trainer. He received his degree from Boise State University in health nutrition. He was even hired to help train a very famous NBA player. For myself, I went on to earn 3 degrees. I have a bachelor's from Idaho State University, a master's from the University of Nebraska, and a doctorate degree also from Idaho State University. The reason that this museum is important is because, like my mom, she was trying to find the truth. And wouldn't it be great if there was a dedicated place that had our stories, not the stories that have been made up, but the truth, the reality that all of us can reach our dreams. That is why, when my mom passed, I made a gift in her honor. In the honor of all of our teachers and our mentors, I invite you to do the same. This museum will be there for the moms that hear those awful words that their children may not accomplish anything. And this museum, as in the promo said, will shatter that and prove that any child can accomplish their goals and dreams. Thank you, everybody.
0: It is now my pleasure to introduce someone whose leadership has helped shape the future of accessible technology and who is a true partner to the blind community. Troy Ottolio is the Chief Executive Officer of IRA, a company that is breaking barriers every day. Under his leadership, IRA has not only expanded its reach, but also deepened its partnership with the National Federation of the Blind, working with us to build a world where access and independence are the norm, not the exception. I am happy to turn the microphone to Troy for his comments.
4: Good mid-morning, National Federation of the Blind, every state, every chapter, and everyone here. IRA is proud to be at our 11th National Federation of the Blind Convention, and we are proud to be a financial sponsor of this vision. We're thankful to spend time with you, and I'm here to share our passion for the NFB Museum, to speak directly to the companies and organizations who will hear this message about why they should, and I believe will, support this vital cause. At IRA, we have the privilege of seeing what the world too often doesn't or overlooks. We see up close what most people miss, the creativity, determination, and everyday victories of the blind and low vision community. Through millions of visual interpreting sessions, we've been invited into some of the most personal and powerful moments, solo ventures, airport chaos, first job offers, first dates, homework, cooking, shopping, cleaning, art, finding what's lost, reading accessible forms, and museum visits. From the mundane to the thrilling, these aren't just calls, these are windows into how this community is rewriting the definition of independence every day. Access isn't just a right, it's also about being seen. From day one, IRA was built on a bold belief. Access is a human right, but access alone isn't enough. If this world doesn't see your story, if no one knows about the ingenuity and leadership in this room, then the job isn't done. That's why the museum matters so much. It will tell the stories that too often go untold to show the world not just what blind people can do, but what they are doing. And it's not just a building. It's a beacon. The museum isn't just a destination. It's a spark. It reshapes public perception, influences policy, fuels pride in the community. And because it's digital first, a blind child in Europe or a researcher in Montana can feel the same pride and connection wherever they are. And we're here in New Orleans, so let's talk about jazz. Yeah. Who here has already heard some live jazz this week? Yeah. So jazz is beautiful because it is about improvisation, taking what life gives you, the rhythm, turning it into something new and brilliant and in real time. Doesn't that sound familiar?
5: Yes.
4: That's what you all do every day. You don't wait for someone to hand you the sheet music. You write your own. The NFB calls it structured discovery, and it's one of the most inspiring philosophies I know, and I think it's jazz. So, future sponsors supporting this museum is good business and great citizenship. It's not just about the right thing to do. It's smart. When employers and partners understand the stories this museum will tell, they'll stop seeing blindness as a cost and start seeing it as untapped potential. When we share this vision with our business partners and customers like the state of Colorado, Alabama, Google, Microsoft, Target, Walmart, Starbucks, and so many more, it resonates. They see how it strengthens their own diversity goals, mission, and brand. So at IRA, we're not just witnessing history, we're helping preserve it. With millions of these stories and data points, IRA serves as one portal into this museum. Our contribution isn't just financial. We'll help uncover and share themes, stories that would otherwise stay hidden, because we have the privilege of hearing them every day. So every gift builds a legacy. Every donation is a vote for the story of blindness and for who gets remembered and how society sees blindness 50 years from now. We're not just funding a building, we're funding a memory of a movement. And if we don't do it, someone else might, and they might not tell it right. So let's not wait for the world to catch up. Let's lead it. So many individuals have stepped up, and that collective commitment is inspiring. But now, it's time for those with the capacity to make a larger pledge to join them. Because this isn't just the Museum of the Blind People's Movement. It's a museum for all of us who believe in dignity, history, and power reclaimed. So Let's keep playing the song. Let's honor the jazz in this room, the unscripted brilliance of this community. Let's make sure the world not only hears it, but never forgets it. Thank you for letting Ira be a part of your ensemble, for building a legacy worthy of the music you create every day.
0: Thank you so much, Troy. Next, I have the honor to introduce a very special family whose commitment, compassion, and generosity have profoundly shaped our shared journey. As first family of our NFB DC affiliate, the Callaways, Sean, Dr. LaTanya Callaway, and the real star, Camille, better known as the Princess, demonstrate exceptional leadership and community spirit, supporting our initiatives and uplifting us all. Let's extend a warm welcome to the Callaways, where the Federation really is a family affair.
5: So, hi, I'm Dr. LaTanya Callaway, everyone. Hello. I'll start off for the family. So when I thought about the blind people's movement in the museum, I thought about what would I want Camille to gain from attending the museum. And in thinking about that, I thought about not only her, but children younger than her as well as older. And I envisioned classes going to the museum to really learn and listen. So this is what I came up with, and hopefully you all can agree with this as well. So I would hope that Camille would gain from the Museum of the Blind People's Movement. I would want her to learn the history of the blind people's civil rights movement, how blind people fought for their rights. I would love for her to understand and develop empathy and respect for people with disabilities and understand what it's like to live as a blind person specifically. I would love for her to understand, thank you so much. I would love for her to understand the importance of accessibility and inclusion. I want her to see why making spaces accessible to everyone matters. I would want her to be inspired by blind leaders and activists. I would love for her to hear the stories of blind people who made and continue to make a difference. I would want her to recognize the power of advocacy and social change, to learn how people can create change by speaking up, mobilizing, and putting that into action for the good of all and others. I would definitely want her to appreciate adaptive tools and technologies for the blind. I would love for her to discover how these tools help blind people in their daily lives. I would want her to cultivate awareness of fairness and equity. I want her to think about what's fair and unfair in society and advocate and make a difference, continue to make a difference. I would want her to explore the cultural contributions of blind individuals, you know, enjoy the music, the art, the stories from blind creators. See the value of diverse perspectives and experiences. Understand why different life experiences are important. And last but not least, I would want Camille to embrace the idea that everyone deserves dignity and belonging. Believe that everyone deserves respect and a place in the world so that they can live the life that they like, what they want.
6: Good morning, everyone.
0: Good morning.
6: I happen to be the husband of Dr. LaTanya Callaway. And father of the princess, Camille Callaway. As many of you know and heard, prior to becoming a Federationist, I did not have the confidence to be a father. I didn't believe I could be a blind father. But after joining this wonderful family called the Federation, I don't think it was ironic that a few years later I became a father. One of the things that makes me proud is that my daughter has a sense of awareness about the capabilities of blind people. I'll never forget visiting her school for the first time, and I met her teacher. This was when she was 3 years old. She said, "Miss Brown, this is my daddy. He's blind, but he can do anything anyone else can do." I never forget overhearing her talking to her friends and telling some of her friends that my daddy's coming home from work. And she said, somebody said, "Well, your daddy works?" She said, "Yeah, a lot of blind people work." So like my wife, I always have this vision. When I heard about the museum and this initiative for the first time as a board member, I just envisioned school trips up to Baltimore with kids visiting the museum. Kids like Camille's age, high school students, junior high school students, right? Because when I give talks on the behalf of the Federation, I often have these discussions on the importance of planting the seeds of capabilities, not in college, not when someone gets a job in the private or public sector. The seeds need to be planted on an elementary school level, right? And so this is why this museum is important to me. But I'm just going to take a second to have Camille tell you all why the museum is important to her.
7: Hello, everyone. I think that having a museum for us is important because children from all around the world, including me, can learn about the everyday challenges and struggles that blind people have to go through, as well as how they overcome them. We can also learn about the resources they use. I think it's important for us kids to learn these things.
6: Now, I want to say this. I have, you know, President Rick Abono has asked for many, you know, ideas, artifacts from across the country. But one picture I hope that is put in the museum is a picture of my child and I playing Uno. And so I want to ask Camille, when you and I play Uno, baby, who's better, me or you?
7: Me.
6: I guess I haven't taught her well. Again, thank you all. And when I dedicate, when I dedicate a name for this museum, it's going to be my baby. So thank you all.
0: Thank you. Thank you so much. Let's have a round of applause for all of our panelists. Thank you so much for sharing your authentic perspectives. And I don't know about you, but I am really excited and energized about the Museum of the Blind People's Movement. And I ask everyone to think about your journey and how you can be a part of this. Many of you in this room have been with us for a long time as members, as partners, as champions of our work. You have given generously of your time, your resources, your belief in what we do, and for that we are deeply grateful. Our Museum of the Blind People's Movement campaign is not about replacing that support. It is about inviting you to be part of something additional, something lasting. Some of you are hearing about our Museum of the Blind People's Movement for the first time at this convention and wondering how to get involved. Together, we have a chance to leave a legacy, to create something that future generations will benefit from and that will make a difference today. Because of the choices we are making now, I hope that you are considering joining us in this next step, because we are building this future, but we cannot do it without you. This is our call to act, a call to invest in something that is ours, a museum created by blind people, not to fit into someone else's mold, but to reflect our reality, our lived experiences. This is not charity, this is change, built with intention, built by our community. And that is where you come in. We are building this museum, and to build it right, we need support. Whether you are able to give a large gift, a modest one, or to share the effort with your network, it all makes a difference. 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Again, that's nfb.org/contribute/museum. You can learn more and share the link with others, and please give at whatever level you feel comfortable. Every dollar makes a difference. This is our time. This is our chance to define who we are, what we have done, and what we are building next. And we need your voice, your energy, your support, and the support of your friends, colleagues, families, partners. Because our NFB, Museum of the Blind People's Movement, will not just tell about our history, it will make history, and it will change perceptions of blindness and transform the future. And we are the ones who will make it happen. Thank you, and let's go build the National Federation of the Blind, Museum of the Blind People's Movement.
8: 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Well done. Awesome. Thank you. Thank you very much to Pam and all of our panelists, all of these folks that you have heard from on this panel, including both Pam and Roland, have already made financial contributions and pledges to this campaign, as have the Riccobonos, as have a number of others of you out there. I do also ask you to do what you can and to make your commitment soon so that we can make this museum effort a reality sooner rather than later. So thank you all to our panelists for being here today.
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10: Recipes. This month's recipes are from members of the NFB of Illinois. Peanut Blossoms by Liz Botner. There is a photo on the page, the caption, Liz Botner and her guide dog. Liz Botner serves as the current president of the Illinois Association of Blind Students, IABS, and has also been active at various times in the Delaware and Pennsylvania NFB affiliates. She just recently graduated from Northern Illinois University with her master's degree in rehabilitation teaching of blind adults with a specialization in assistive technology. Liz has taken a job in Atlanta, Georgia, as an assistive technology instructor for the Center for the Visually Impaired. Some of her hobbies include reading, technology, traveling, and drinking tea. Ingredients: 48 Hershey's Kisses, 1/2 cup shortening, 3/4 cup Reese's Creamy Peanut Butter, 1/3 cup granulated sugar, 1/3 cup light brown sugar, packed, 1 egg, 2 tablespoons milk, 1 teaspoon vanilla extract, 1 1/2 cups all-purpose flour, 1 teaspoon baking soda, 1/2 teaspoon salt, granulated sugar. 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Ingredients: 1 cup sugar, 2 cups cornstarch, 4 cups flour, pinch salt, 1 pound butter. Method: since this recipe makes a large batch of cookies, start with a large mixing bowl. The cornstarch is the key to this recipe. Combine all ingredients and beat. When you think the ingredients are well integrated, place the crumbly mixture on a baking sheet. I used a half-sheet pan, 16 by 11 inches, and it worked perfectly. Bake for 40 minutes at 325 degrees, then reduce heat to 300 degrees and continue cooking for 20 minutes. When they come out of the oven, dust with granulated sugar. Wait about 5 minutes before cutting the shortbreads. 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Sprinkle remaining 1/2 cup pecans over dough and press in lightly. Bake at 350 degrees for 30 to 35 minutes or until lightly browned. 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In a medium mixing bowl, whisk together the flour, cocoa, baking soda, and salt. 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Then stir in the dry ingredients, blending well. To prepare filling, in a small bowl, stir together 3/4 cup peanut butter and confectioner's sugar until smooth. With floured hands, roll the filling into 26 1-inch balls. Break off about 1 tablespoon of the dough and with your finger make an indentation in the center large enough to press 1 of the peanut butter balls into it. Bring the dough up and over the filling, pressing it closed completely. Roll the cookie in the palms of your hand to smooth it out. Repeat with the remaining dough and filling. Dip the top of each cookie in granulated sugar and place on the prepared baking sheets about 2 inches apart. Grease the bottom of a drinking glass and use it to flatten each cookie to about 1/2 inch. Bake the cookies for 7 to 9 minutes until they are set. Remove them from the oven and cool on a rack. Praline Brownies by Constance Canode. Ingredients: 1 20-ounce box chewy fudge brownie mix, like Duncan Hines, 2 large eggs, 1/2 cup vegetable oil, 1/4 cup water. 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
10: 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There is a photo on the page, the caption, Gary Wunder. Introduction by immediate past President Maurer. I wanted to offer comment about this article because I was present when these remarks were delivered and I thought they were worth hearing. Gary Wunder made a presentation to the World Blind Union General Assembly in August of 2016, which I felt showed a great deal of thought. The World Blind Union has had a technology committee for many years, and the organization considers technology in its meetings occasionally. However, the program of the organization is not as robust as it might be. The suggestions in the address by Gary Wunder are worth consideration. Members of the National Federation of the Blind know Gary Wunder as the editor of the Braille Monitor. However, he also has other roles. He is trained in computer technology. He served as a developer of computer programming for a university hospital in Missouri. He has been the chairperson of the Web Developers Group within the National Federation of the Blind. He has been president of the National Federation of the Blind of Missouri for decades. He has been a member of the board of directors of the National Federation of the Blind. He has served as a trusted advisor to the president of the National Federation of the Blind with regard to technology and internal political matters. He has both courage and generosity. With all of this, he is a gentleman and a gentleman. At the World Blind Union General Assembly, the panel discussion regarding technology included Gary Wunder's presentation. The digital divide is at least as great for the blind of the world as it is for anybody else, and perhaps greater. The speed at which technology is being created that requires vision is increasing. The danger is evident. What the future will bring us is yet to be known. How can the problem be addressed? Gary Wunder offers a notable answer. I hope that the World Blind Union takes action in the direction he suggests.
12: In my lifetime, I've known the deprivation one feels when information is presented on white paper that is blank to the touch. The joy of knowing there is a way for me to read using my fingers. The discouragement in learning that the further along I got in school, the less likely it would be that my teachers could read my Braille. The exhilaration when realizing that more and more of the world's information was being born digitally or could easily be converted to this format. And the absolute exasperation when learning that this digital information could be created in such a way that it would be every bit as inaccessible as the white paper that so frustratingly kept its secrets. Digitization makes it easier not only to read, but to write. Now, a first draft written on a computer is revised and refined. Material is inserted, deleted, or moved. a process far easier than when, in my school days, writing a second draft or a final paper meant completely retyping it and hoping not to introduce new mistakes. Digitization would mean that less Braille had to be transcribed by hand. Others were using digital means to create and distribute their work. Getting and reading this digitally born material should bring about uncharted opportunities for information. Add to this the increasing affordability and accuracy of technology that could take print from the page and make it digital. And for a time, I thought that one of the major problems of blindness had been solved. Soon, our organizations could turn their full attention to other things, the written word having been made universally available to all. Well, the bright future that would change our organizational priorities hasn't quite come to pass, has it? Computers have become more powerful, but the text-based systems that initially were used to operate these marvels have given way to easier-to-use visual techniques. It is easier for a sighted person to find and point at a picture than it is for her to remember the name of a command. Navigating a screen where choices are listed is easier than remembering all of the parameters to make the program do what one wants it to do. Pictures are a part of the real world for the sighted, so it should be no surprise that pictures have come to be a vital part of the virtual world one sees while on his computer's desktop. Now, the problem isn't pictures on computer screens or pointing and clicking to make things happen. These are good things that make the computer a friendlier device for the vast majority of the population. The problem is that pictures or icons too often replace words, and the mouse too often replaces keyboard alternatives. Blind people are excluded when only visual alternatives are considered in the design of technology. In some of this technology, the keyboard is useless in making a program work. And some programs are so visual that current screen reading technology can't tell that buttons, checkboxes, combo boxes, and other controls even appear on the screen. Like the physical world, equality in the digital world requires that blind people express our needs, participate in figuring out how to meet them, and become sufficiently active and politically sophisticated enough to have them addressed. In the National Federation of the Blind, this has meant being active on four fronts: evaluating existing technology and participating in research and development to make it better, supporting and leaning on the assistive technology companies, prodding, pressuring, and eventually working with mainstream technology developers to include accessibility in their products, and asking government to help with regulations to clarify that the law of the land demands access to the digital world in the same way it does the physical one. Each of these tasks is incredibly difficult, but we are making progress. Providing meaningful comments about how to get the access we need requires people who understand how computers and screen readers work. Assistive technology developers are reluctant to share how they get the information they use or how they plan to get it in the future. Too often they cling to techniques that have worked in the past but which are now being made obsolete by the requirements of companies for greater security and stability in their systems. Mainstream companies too often see us as a minor and even an insignificant part of their customer base. They tend to see accessibility as a nice thing to do, but not if it gets in the way of a new or an improved product that contains a feature they believe will make them outshine their competition. Eventually, we turn to government, the entity that should represent us, not just because we are full-fledged citizens, but because not having access leads to idleness, unemployment, and a greater burden on taxpayers. But government is reluctant to act. It fears that looking out for the blind may stifle innovation, fears being regarded as less friendly to business, and shrinks at the charge that it wishes to create new regulations, the very word being linked in much of the public's mind with an overly intrusive regime. Four challenges, four big challenges, but we accept and embrace them, because to do otherwise would be to accept defeat, to abandon our journey toward first-class citizenship, and to forsake our dream of participating in society on an equal basis with the sighted. So how are we doing? You can see for yourselves that we have in this gathering from around the world knowledgeable people who understand the complexity of the computers we need to access, and they are offering input and help to the developers of assistive technology and working actively with mainstream providers so that many of the devices coming to market today that involve reading and writing are accessible out of the box. Is the change as fast as we would like it to be? No. Do companies sometimes release things that are inaccessible? Yes, they do. But our progress is measurable. Our opportunities are increasing. And more we are coming to be seen as worthwhile partners who, in meeting our needs, help mainstream businesses build products that more fully meet the needs of the diverse populations they wish to serve. Thus far, I've been talking about technology used in reading and writing, but other digital technology is found all around us, and some of it, if not made accessible, will truly be handicapping. Let's start in the home. Today's equipment for cooking and cleaning is becoming ever more digital. One seldom finds a stove or oven with rotatable knobs that can easily be labeled. Instead, we find buttons that must be seen to be pressed, menus that must be seen to be navigated, and no means of non-visual output that can be used to determine the temperature of our oven or the remaining time on its timer. The washing machine poses the same problem. How do we specify the size of the load? Whether we want hot, warm, or cold water? Whether the load is delicate or requires intense washing? The options are there, but all require vision. Many do not have feelable buttons that can be memorized and pressed with confidence that one won't ruin the clothes in the machine. Unlike communication, there are no laws in our country pushing for industry to build accessibility into their appliances. Without laws, we are hard-pressed to exert the same pressure that has worked with some success in the information industry. There is, of course, a solid moral argument to be made, but how does one convince a company that morality deserves a place on a statement in which the bottom line is a number representing a percentage of profit and loss? Unless we make headway on accessible home appliances, we face the very real prospect that a fully capable auto mechanic, teacher, lawyer, or physicist may not be able to function independently when wishing to live alone and maintain a home. We don't intend to let this happen, but the prospect is more than a doomsday thesis around which some novel is based. One additional challenge faces us as we seek to avoid drowning in the digital divide. Tremendous advances are being made in medical equipment. Conditions which would once have required a prolonged hospital stay can now be treated at home given equipment for monitoring and treatment. The equipment communicates using a digital display, but makes no provision for non-visual access. Sometimes input is through a touch screen, sometimes through buttons one cannot easily feel. and sometimes using buttons which are activated not by a press, but by a simple touch. Even when buttons are detectable, too often there is no confirmation that one has been pushed, or that a longer than intended push has resulted in a machine concluding that one or more presses were intended.

0: to live independently. These things we now see as problems will appear in the history books as accomplishments, not stumbling blocks. They will not be what stopped us, but what pushed us, both to solutions that solve today's problems and that provide foundational answers for the challenges of tomorrow. We must win because there is just too much at stake to lose. Working together, we will have access that is affordable and efficient, and we will take our place as productive members of our societies. This is the promise we make to ourselves, and we always keep our promises, not only for the blind of today, but for the blind of tomorrow. Let us do this together.
1: 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Because low expectations create obstacles between blind people and our dreams. NFBRN, the National Federation of the Blind Radio Network.
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3: 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Before we go on to our main feature today, which is an abridged version of our presentation on making PowerPoints as a blind person, I do want to tell you about another CENA event that is coming up on April 16th. And this is an extended presentation on online meeting platforms. 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Platforms like Zoom, Google Meet, and Microsoft Teams have gone through many stages of accessibility. 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And make sure you choose the link for our events and training. You will find the register link there. We look forward to having you there on April 16th. Now let's move on to our feature presentation today, which is an abridged version of our CENA presentation on creating PowerPoint presentations as a blind person. I'm using JAWS using this presentation, which is used by most blind people in a professional setting. But unless I point out that a command is specific to JAWS, the tips and the techniques that I'm describing will be useful to you if you're using any Windows screen reader, such as Narrator or NVDA. Microsoft PowerPoint is a popular application for creating slide-based presentations. It's part of the Microsoft Office 365 suite, and it's widely used by students, teachers, and professionals to share information with an audience. You can use PowerPoint in all walks of life. It's being used in school projects, business meetings, conferences, training sessions, and even personal events like weddings or community talks. I have to say, even geek that I am, I've never done a PowerPoint at a wedding, but I've heard that it is done. A PowerPoint presentation consists of individual pages called slides. Each slide can contain text, bullet points, images, charts, video, audio, and more. During a presentation, the presenter usually speaks to explain the content on each slide. PowerPoint helps structure that talk by visually organizing the key points on screen. Now, you might be thinking, PowerPoint's such a visual sounding thing. Can I really use it as a blind person? And I'm here to say emphatically, absolutely you can. PowerPoint, like most Microsoft Office apps, has lots of accessibility features. And you can create and read slides using a screen reader and present with a screen reader. If you use Braille and you have access to a Braille display,

0: you're at an advantage here, and I'll discuss that later. Even if you don't ever see yourself running your own PowerPoint presentations, others may send you PowerPoint presentations, so knowing how to interact with PowerPoint is a useful skill for obtaining information. Let's talk first about what makes a good PowerPoint presentation, because this is something that I get asked a lot about when blind people talk to me about PowerPoint, that they know how to do it in a technical sense, but want more information about what makes something look visually acceptable. Creating a presentation isn't that difficult, but many people have concerns about just making sure that there's no overlapping content, structure, that kind of thing. And I would say at this time that there is no harm in using visual interpretation like AIRA to verify the visual aesthetics of your presentation should you feel comfortable doing that. I always do this myself, in fact, just to give me additional peace of mind. There are some universal design principles and best practices that'll help your presentation shine. Your screen reader can help you achieve all of these elements. First, keep slides clear and concise with bullet points. The most common mistake that people make with PowerPoint is packing way too much text onto a slide. Readers can't absorb a long paragraph of text on the screen while they're listening to you speak. So use bullet points, short phrases, to capture the key ideas. Think of each bullet point as a prompt for what you'll talk about. For example, if you're presenting about the Beatles, and I will be doing exactly this a little bit later, you'll be delighted to hear, a bullet might say, John meets Paul, 1957, rather than a full sentence describing that event. This keeps the slides concise, and it lets the audience listen to your narration for the details. They help you focus on core ideas. When using a screen reader, you can navigate bullets by moving up and down arrow through the slide, and we'll show you that when we make a PowerPoint presentation. In PowerPoint, when you're typing into a text placeholder, you can create a bullet by simply typing the asterisk key and then a space, and then the text will automatically turn into a bulleted list. You can also press Enter to add a new bullet or press Tab to indent a bullet, which will make it a sub-bullet, if you will, of the original point. Using these simple lists will make both your life and your audience's life easier. Now, opinions vary about how many bullet points you should pack onto a slide, but the consensus seems to be that you should try to have no more than 6 bullet points on a single slide. Another hallmark of a good slide is readable text, and this means choosing an appropriate font type and size. A sans serif font like Arial or Calibri is typically easiest to read. You should avoid fancy or cursive fonts that may be hard to decipher. Also, make the text large enough for your audience to see clearly. As a rule of thumb, use at least 18-point font or larger for slide body text. In many cases, 24-point or even 28-point is better for the main text on a slide, especially in a large room. Titles can be even bigger. They can be 32 to 45-point if you like. Many accessibility guidelines actually require a minimum of 24-point for PowerPoint text to ensure readability. So don't be shy about using a big font. Your audience and any low vision viewers will thank you for that. In PowerPoint, you can adjust font size using keyboard shortcuts or on the ribbon. So if you're in a text box, you could press Control-Shift with the greater than key, and that will increase the font size, and Control-Shift and the less than key will decrease the font size. Some screen readers automatically speak the new font size, but some do not, in which case you'll have to use your screen reader's command to query the point size to check what's going on. You should also avoid using all caps or excessive italics and underlines in your slide. All caps text is harder to read. Italics and underlines can reduce clarity. So instead, you can use bold if you want to emphasize something, or a large font size to make something stand out. Go for high contrast and simple design. If your slide text is, say, yellow on white, then nobody's going to be able to read that. Low contrast between text and background is a common problem with PowerPoint presentations. you should aim for a high contrast color scheme, typically dark text on a light background, or vice versa. For example, black or navy text on a white slide is quite readable. PowerPoint themes usually handle this for you, but if you change colors, be mindful of contrast. It's also wise to keep your slide design simple. You should avoid busy backgrounds or cluttered layouts. While PowerPoint offers complex templates with graphics, as a blind presenter, you might prefer using a clean template like the default theme that has solid contrast and straightforward layout. And this ensures that you can easily navigate placeholders and your audience sees a clear slide. If you're presenting on behalf of an organization, you should check if they have a PowerPoint template that they've created, which might include the organization's logo and preferred branding. And don't be shy about pointing out if there are accessibility issues with that custom template. Sometimes this can happen, and whoever created the template should ensure that you as a blind employee can work comfortably with it. And just a word of caution, it is very common for these templates to contain placeholder text, text that guides you about the kind of content that should be in a given field. So be mindful of this and ensure that you've deleted all that placeholder example text before you consider your presentation ready for prime time. Likewise, use animations and transitions sparingly. Animations are visual effects where text or images fly in or bounce, and they can be a lot of fun, but too many can distract your audience or even cause issues for people who are prone to motion sensitivity. As a general rule, only add an animation if it serves a purpose, not just for decoration. For instance, animating bullet points to appear one at a time can help the audience focus on each point as you speak. That's a useful animation. But sort of spinning text or endless GIFs on a slide, not so much. We'll see later how you can add a simple transition effect between slides, but we'll keep it subtle when we do that. Leverage speaker notes. We're going to be talking a lot about speaker notes in this webinar. Speaker notes are like your private cheat sheet for each slide. They're not visible to the audience on the projector, but you, the presenter, have them on your screen and can read them with your screen reader. A good PowerPoint presentation often uses minimal text on the slide and puts a lot of supporting detail in the speaker notes. This is perfect for blind presenters. You can write out reminders, facts, or even the full script, if you prefer to do that, in the notes area and refer to it while you're presenting without cluttering the main slide. Think of speaker notes as the place for everything you want to say but don't need the audience to read. For example, on a slide with the bullet John Meets Paul, 1957, your speaker note could have a short story about how John Lennon and Paul McCartney first met at a church event in Liverpool in July of 1957. During the slideshow, you can have your screen reader read the notes to you through an earbud or a braille display, which is super convenient if you're a braille user, so you can relay that story to the audience in a natural way. When creating your presentation, it's a great practice to add notes to any slide where you have more to say than what's on the slide. You can add a note in PowerPoint by selecting the slide and then pressing F6 until you reach the notes pane, and we will show you that as we build our PowerPoint presentation. It is really that easy. Notes can be as long as you need. Your audience will never see them, but you'll have them at your fingertips or under your fingertips if you're reading via Braille. And if you intend distributing the PowerPoint presentation to your audience, those with a real interest in your topic will be able to read the speaker notes and do a deep dive into your subject. Visuals and media can greatly enhance a PowerPoint presentation. Just because we can't see the image, it doesn't mean that we should avoid using images. Many blind presenters include photos or graphics to make their slides more engaging for sighted viewers. The key is to handle multimedia thoughtfully and accessibly. Use relevant images to support your message, for example, a photo of the Beatles in 1960 in our example topic. I do hope it goes without saying, but please be the change you want to see in the world and always, always add alt text to describe each image. Alt text is a written description that screen readers will speak. In PowerPoint, you can add alt text by selecting the image, pressing Shift with F10 or the application key if you're lucky enough to still have one, and open the context menu, and then you choose Edit Alt Text. We'll show you that as well. And there you can type a description like photo of the Beatles performing in Hamburg in early 1960. And in this way, you can have additional information about the photo, and so can blind people who might be reading your PowerPoint presentation later. If an image is purely decorative, you can mark it as decorative so screen readers skip it entirely. You might consider adding an audio clip to your slide, for instance, a short snippet of a Beatles song or a voice recording. Audio can be a powerful addition, but make sure that it's used purposefully and, of course, that you have the right to use it. For example, a 10-second music clip could set the mood. Similar to audio, you can embed videos. And if you do include a video and it doesn't contain audio description, be ready to describe it or at least summarize the key points for anyone in your audience who might also be blind. You can use one of the many AI services that describe photos to give you a description so you can fully understand the photo that you're including, and that allows you to speak to it with confidence. As the presenter, you are the bridge between the visuals and those who can't see the visuals. Now, I'm about to put all this into practice, and we're going to build an example PowerPoint presentation. And our example topic is the formation of the Beatles, and this will be a simple 6-slide deck telling the story of how the Beatles came together. I'm in PowerPoint now, but what you would do is first open the PowerPoint app. You can press the Windows key and type PowerPoint and press Enter. And depending on how PowerPoint is configured, PowerPoint may open in the start screen, which was formerly called the backstage view. I like to disable this so I get straight to a blank presentation when I open PowerPoint. That's just a matter of personal preference. And if you want to do this, you can press Alt F and then up arrow is the quickest way to get to options. You press Enter to open the PowerPoint options dialog box. In the PowerPoint options dialog box, you go to the general section, and under the startup options category, you find the checkbox labeled show the start screen when this application starts, and you want to uncheck this box to disable the start screen. And you press enter to choose the OK button, which will save the setting and close the dialog box. If you're already in PowerPoint and your settings haven't already taken you to a blank presentation, you can press Control N, which is a standard Windows convention, to create a new presentation. Within a second or two, you will have a new blank presentation. And you're now in the normal view on the first slide, which is a title slide by default. In PowerPoint, normal view is the main editing view with the slide workspace in the center, and then you've got a thumbnail list of slides on the left-hand side. This title slide is one that you'd put on display when you start giving your presentation. For example, it may be on the screen as people walk into the event or when you're giving brief introductory remarks before getting on with the presentation. On the title slide, there are usually just two text placeholders, one for the title and one for the subtitle. Your screen reader might automatically put you in the title placeholder. If not, you can press Tab and make sure that focus is set correctly. So now we are ready to enter the title of our PowerPoint presentation.
1: Center title placeholder. Center title placeholder.
0: Right. I'm in center title placeholder. I'm going to press Enter.
1: Enter. Edit.
0: And I'm going to type the
1: edit. The formation of
0: the formation of the Beatles. I'm going to press Control Enter.
1: Control Enter. Edit.
0: And that moves to the next placeholder. This handy shortcut is telling PowerPoint, okay, I'm done with entering my title, move to the next one. On a title slide, you can jump between the title and the subtitle box. So we're going to type in the subtitle,
1: webinar, Demo. By the National Federation of the Blind.
0: It's not absolutely necessary to have a subtitle placeholder if you don't want to, but it's kind of a nice touch. Now we're going to add a speaker note for this slide, maybe a note to introduce the topic. To do this, I'm going to press F6, and this moves us around various fields in the PowerPoint application.
1: F6, view indicator, slide 1 of 1, 1 of 13, slide number.
0: I'll press F6 again.
1: F6, upper ribbon, expanded, ribbon, home tab, 2 of 13.
0: We're on the ribbon.
1: F6, leaving menus, the formation of the Beatles slide, 1 of 1, edit.
0: Now, JAWS is not actually telling me that I'm in the speaker notes field, which is a little unfortunate, but I know that I am because I know my way around PowerPoint, and I can also verify that because if I shift tab,
1: edit,
0: I'm not able to move out of this speaker notes field. So that's where we are. What I have done for speeding this demonstration up and making it a little easier for you is I use Lisi with JAWS, which is a third-party add-on, and I have saved all of the speaker notes that I'm going to use today as what are called Lisi texts, which just makes it easy for me to paste them into my speaker notes without having to type them. But in the normal course of events, you would just type into this field. So I'm going to use my speaker notes for slide 1.
1: Lisi, leaving ribbon, slide 1, center, the formation of the Beatles slide.
0: Now I'm going to go to the top of the speaker notes field. It's just like a little edit field, like you were in a Word document or notepad.
1: Control top, edit. This is the demo presentation I gave to the boutique on creating a PowerPoint presentation as a blind person.
0: And that's all I have in that speaker notes field. Now I'm going to press F6 to go back to the main slide.
1: F6, slide thumbnails tab, the formation of the Beatles slide, 1 of 1,
0: and
1: the
0: F6
1: formation
0: again.
1: Of the Beatles. F6, slide area.
0: And we're back in the slide area where we can continue to work here. So you might need to press that twice. And now the focus is returned to the title and the subtitle. And your first slide is done. So it has a title, a subtitle, and even a little speaker note for your reference. Before moving on, I want to give our presentation a quick save. As we all know, saving regularly is a good idea. So I'm going to press Control S.
1: Control S. Save as dialog, file name, edit combo, the formation of the Beatles.pptx.
0: And actually, that's fine. It's got that from my title slide, the formation of the Beatles, and I'm happy with that, so I'm just going to press enter.
1: Enter. The formation of the Beatles slide has notes, 1 of 1.
0: Now, depending on how you have your Office 365 set up and logged in, you might be saving this to OneDrive by default, which is totally fine. You can also choose a location with keyboard navigation in the screen dialog, but we're just going to keep it simple and accept the default. Now, we're going to create our second slide, and it will cover the early formation of the band, John Lennon meets Paul McCartney, etc. Let's also demonstrate how to create bullet points on the slide. I am going to press Control M for mic to insert a new slide.
1: Slide 2.
0: This keyboard shortcut typically adds a slide with the same layout as the previous slide by default, but it's smart enough to know that you won't want a second title slide, so it defaults to a simple slide with a field for the title and then a field for your contents, in this case, bullet points.
1: Title placeholder.
0: I tabbed to the title placeholder. I'll press enter.
1: Enter. Edit.
0: And now I'll type the title.
1: Edit. Early days. John. And.
0: Early days, John and Paul. I'll just press a space
1: all
0: so you get to hear that echo. And this will be a summary of what the slide is about, so people can just glance at that title and get a feel for what's coming. Now, once again, I'm going to press Control Enter to move to the body contents placeholder.
1: Control Enter, edit.
0: And now we're ready to enter our bullet points. PowerPoint likely already set this text box to a bulleted list style, and some screen readers will tell you this, some will not. If by chance you don't get bullets when you start to review this slide, you can press either the asterisk key at the beginning or Control Shift L, which is a Microsoft Office bulleted list keyboard shortcut to kick the bullet points into gear on the current paragraph. So we're going to add a couple of bullet points about John and Paul.
1: 19577.
0: Oops,
1: space 7. 7. Space. John. Lennon meets Paul.
0: Okay.
1: Bullet 1957, John Lennon meets Paul McCartney.
0: I'll press enter.
1: Enter.
0: And you heard bullet there, so we are creating a bulleted list. Now I am going to enter a second bullet point.
1: They performed together as the Quarrymen.
0: And we'll press enter.
1: Enter.
0: Now we have two bullets. Notice how I'm keeping each point brief. If you have more to say, then that's what the speaker notes are for. And we might add more bullet points, but for this slide, let's keep it simple for now. At two, we're going to get more ambitious as we go along. So suppose we want a sub-bullet, a bullet indented under another one. For example, under the first bullet, we might want to note the exact date or the place where John and Paul met. And to create a sub-bullet or an indent, if you like, you just press the tab key at the start of a bullet line. So let's try it on the second bullet point. We'll go to the start of they performed together.
1: Bullet, they performed home.
0: So I did that and now I press tab and we heard the little click and now that bullet point is indented. And you'll be able to hear that really clearly actually when we run the slideshow. If you need to outdent back to a higher level, just reverse this, press shift tab. When you do that at the start of the line, that will outdent the bullet point again. The more text you add, the lower the point size of the text will go. So all the text can fit on the slide. As you keep adding bullet points, it really is a good idea to check regularly to make sure that the point size isn't getting too small. Again, 24 point is ideal. 18 point is perhaps in some views marginal, but it's definitely the lowest point size that you would want to get away with. We can query that.
1: H.
0: Every screen reader will let you do that. It's the JAWS key with F in my case.
1: Align left, paragraph level 2, black on default, aptus 24 point.
0: We heard a lot of things there. We're at 24 point, and we also heard that we're at paragraph level 2, and that confirms to us that the indentation that I attempted did in fact work. Now we're going to add a speaker note for slide 2. And to do this, we're going to press F6 until we get to the speaker notes.
1: F6, view indicators, F6, upper ribbon, expand F6, leaving menus, early days, John and Paul slide, 2 of 2, edit.
0: And we hear the magic word edit, which means I'm in the speaker note. I'm going to just do my magic insertion trick rather than typing them.
1: Leaving rib, slide 1, list 1, list view, slide 2, 18, enter, early days, John.
0: Now edit. We have speaker notes. As if we had typed them in.
1: Control
0: L. The top of the file.
1: Top.
0: And just read them.
1: John Lennon and Paul McCartney first met at St. Peter's Church Fete in Woolton on July 6, 1957. John's band The Quarrymen was playing. A mutual friend introduced Paul.
0: That's extra detail that you'd want to say, but it's too much text for the slide itself. Let's just get out of the speaker notes. I'll press F6.
1: F6. Slide thumbnails tab.
0: And
1: early days.
0: Again.
1: F6. Slide area.
0: Now we're back in the slide area. We're going to create a new slide. And practice using a different method just to give you exposure to another way of doing this. And that is using the ribbon to insert a slide. I'm going to press Alt H to go to the Home tab. And then I'm going to press I for Insert Slide. So I'll do that.
1: All upper ribbon expanded. Title slide button, 1 of 9.
0: Now we have the slide gallery and we can right arrow to move through the different layout options. Let's see what's here.
1: I, title and content button, 2 of 9. Section header button, 3 of 9. To content button, 4 of 9. Comparison button, 5 of 9. Title only button, blank button, 7 of 9. Content with caption button, 8 of 9. Picture with caption button, 9 of 9.
0: So a few layout choices there, but I'm just going to go back.
1: Section header button, title and content button, 2 of 9.
0: And we're just going to stick with a good old title and content. So I will press enter to select it.
1: Enter. Slide 3, 3 of 3.
0: Control M is a lot quicker, but you can choose other layouts should you need to, and you may want to do that, especially when we start getting onto more complex things shortly. Let's just make sure that we're in the title placeholder.
1: Enter, edit.
0: And there we are. I press enter to do that. And we're going to title this George Joins the Band.
1: Edit. George joins the blank. Edit.
0: Okay.
1: George joins the band.
0: And we'll press Control Enter.
1: Control Enter. Edit.
0: And that will take us to the next field. We're going to add a couple of bullet points.
1: 1958. George. Harrison. Joyce. John. Lennon. And Paul. McCartney. Enter.
0: We'll press enter so we can go on to the next bullet point, and we'll type this interesting little fact, actually.
1: Lead. Guitarist. At. Age. 15. Enter.
0: Yeah, he was just 15 when he joined, and he became the lead guitarist, which is quite extraordinary. Well, let's be ambitious and add a third bullet point.
1: Now, a trio called Johnny and the Moondogs. Enter.
0: And Johnny and the Moondogs, which they performed under for quite some time, actually. All right, now you can press enter here. That will create an empty bullet point. That doesn't really matter because empty bullet points don't show. The slideshow algorithm takes care of that. So slide 3 has a title and a few bullets. Now we're going to add a speaker note again. So I'll press F6.
1: F6. View indicator slide 3 of 3. F7 upper ribbon. Expanded. Ribbon. F7 leaving menus. George joins the band slide. 3 of 3.
0: So
1: edit.
0: F6 three times at the moment, but that will change soon, I think. Now I'm going to add my speaker notes for slide 3.
1: PC. Leaving rib. Slide 1. List 1. Slide 3. Enter. George joins the band slide.
0: And let's just review what's here.
1: George Harrison was invited by Paul to watch the band. After proving his guitar skills playing raunchy on a bus, he joined as lead guitarist in 1958.
0: Now let's get back to the slide by pressing F6 twice.
1: F6. Slide on F6. Slide error.
0: Now we are going to create a fourth slide, and this is where we're going to get a little bit more ambitious. Slide 4 will be about the early years around 1960 to 1962 before Ringo joins the band, and we're going to add some stuff here. So let's press Control M.
1: Slide 4.
0: Press Tab.
1: Title placeholder.
0: And
1: enter. Edit.
0: We'll do the Beatles.
1: Beatles.
0: In Germany. And Control Enter.
1: Control Enter. Edit.
0: And we're going to add, first of all, before we get to multimedia, a couple of bullet points.
1: Performances. In Hamburg. Clubs. 1960. 1962. Enter.
0: That's the first bullet point.
1: Stewart. Sutcliffe. On. Bass. Pete. Best. On. Drums. Enter.
0: And press enter. And then a third bullet point.
1: Brian. Epstein. Becomes. Manager. In. 1961. Enter.
0: We'll press enter. Let's say that we have saved an image of the Beatles in Hamburg, and we want to add it to our slide to make it visually interesting. How do we add it to our PowerPoint? To do that, we're going to press Alt-N to open the Insert ribbon.
1: Upper ribbon, expanded, ribbon, Insert tab, 3 of 13.
0: Now we're going to press P for picture, and we don't get any feedback, but then we press the number 1.
1: Insert picture from group, this device dot dot dot, 1 of 4, insert pictures from your computer or from other computers that you're connected to.
0: And we do want to insert from this device, so I'm going to press enter.
1: P upper ribbon, expand, leaving menus, leaving ribbons, insert picture dialog.
0: Now I'm going to navigate to where I know this picture is. This is just a standard Windows file open dialog.
1: Explorer, navigation pane tree view, and shell folder, camera, navigate, documents, enter, shell.
0: Going to
1: NFB, enter,
0: and
1: access on Sena webinars, enter,
0: and
1: power,
0: PowerPoint, enter. And now,
1: the Beatles in Hamburg.web, 1 of 1,
0: here
1: the Beatles
0: is,
1: in Hamburg.
0: Magically, the Beatles in Hamburg, and enter. I'm going to press enter, and that just inserts the photo into the PowerPoint presentation.
1: The Beatles in Germany slide, 4 of 4, picture overlaps.
0: Now we hear that the picture is there, so I'm going to bring up the context menu,
1: applet group, cut, 1 of 3,
0: and press A.
1: View leaving menus. Menu. A group of men playing guitars. AI generated content may be incorrect. Dot dot. Use approve or edit button to give feedback to the alternate text. Use key combination shift plus F10 followed by A to access the alt text pane graphic. Ribbon expanded. Press F6 to access.
0: What we have there is some alt text that was inserted by AI. And you will see this increasingly now. But what I'm going to do,
1: AI generated a group of men,
0: is
1: space.
0: Delete that by pressing Control A and delete. And I'm just going to type John. Let's just make this
1: space
0: quick. The Beatles performing
1: in
0: Hamburg.
1: Hamburg.
0: With Pete Best on drums.
1: Best on.
0: Now.
1: Drums.
0: All we have to do now is to press escape to get out of the alt text insertion. It will keep it there.
1: Escape. The Beatles in Germany slide. 4:04. Picture. The Beatles.
0: And so now we have the image inserted and we have the alt text as well. Let's have a look at inserting an audio clip as well. Let's get really ambitious. And we're going to do this by pressing Alt N.
1: Alt N. Picture. The Beatles performing in Hamburg with Pete Best on drums. Picture overlaps top
0: edge of
1: group. 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
0: And the audio is indeed on my PC, so we'll just press P.
1: File name. Leaving menus. Insert audio dialog. File name. Insert Paul clip dot wav. One
0: okay.
1: Of one Paul clip.
0: And it did remember this time the location. And I have a very short Paul McCartney clip talking about the Beatles' time in Hamburg. We'll press enter on that.
1: Enter. The Beatles in Germany slide. 4:04.
0: And we have inserted the audio and we'll let you hear how that plays a little bit later. So now our slide 4 has got much more ambitious. It has bullets, it has an image, and it has audio. Now we're going to add a note for ourselves because we haven't done that yet, and you'll notice that things are a bit different.
1: F6. Description edit. F6. View indicator slide 4. F6. Upper ribbon. Audio tool. F6. Leaving menus. The Beatles in Germany slide. 4:04. Edit.
0: So what's different is that the alt text pane has stayed open. Should we add images in the future? You can go ahead and close it, but I'm just going to leave it open for now. And now we're going to insert our speaker notes for slide 4.
1: Leaving slide list 1. Slide list 1 list. Slide 5. List 1 list view. Slide list 1 list view. Slide 4. Enter. The Beatles in
0: and
1: Germany.
0: And let's just have a look at what's in the speaker notes now that we would have typed in under normal
1: control
0: circumstances.
1: Control. And the Beatles honed their skills playing long sets in Hamburg's clubs. Stuart Sutcliffe, John's friend from art school, left in 1961. And Pete Best was the drummer before Ingo.
0: And now we go back to the slide view.
1: F6. Slide thumbnails tab. The F6. Slide area.
0: And now we're back in our slide area. Now we're on to the second to last slide. This is actually the last content slide. And this is slide 5. And that's when Ringo arrives in the final lineup. So slide 5 will cover Ringo Starr joining in 1962, completing the Fab Four. All right, so we're going to press Control M to create a new slide.
1: Slide 5.
0: And we're going to just type in the title. I'll press Tab.
1: Title place.
0: And enter.
1: Enter. Edit. 1962. Ringo.
0: Joins. Simple as that. And Control Enter.
1: Control Enter. Edit.
0: Now we're in the body placeholder.
1: Ringo. Starr. Becomes. Drummer. After. Beatle. Get. Recording. Contract. Enter.
0: And should we do one more? Yep, we'll do.
1: Replaces. Pete. Best.
0: I should say I'm doing this without thinking about it, but you may not be aware. It's a good idea to capitalize your bullet points on these PowerPoint slides. So now the final bullet point.
1: Bands. First single is quote love me do quote space
0: and enter.
1: Enter.
0: So we have our three bullet points. This slide doesn't necessarily need an image since we did one already, but you can add another image or even an audio clip for Ringo's drums or anything you want here. And that could kind of spice it up a little bit. I am going to add a speaker's note to this. So I'll press F6.
1: F6. Description edit.
0: The alt text pane is still open now.
1: F6. View indicator slide. F6. Upper ribbon. Expand. F6. Leaving menus. 1962 Ringo join slide. 5:05. Edit.
0: We'll add our speaker's notes here into the speaker notes field.
1: Leave it. Slide 1. List. Slide 4. Slide 5. Enter. 1962.
0: Now edit. Let's have a quick look at the speaker notes.
1: On August 18th, 1962, Ringo Starr officially joined the Beatles, replacing Pete Best on drums, with John, Paul, George, and Ringo. Together, the classic Beatles lineup was set off and called the Fab Four. Shortly after, they recorded Love Me Doin'.
0: We are going to create one final slide, and this one is going to be a closing slide. Let me just get us back to a known reference point.
1: F6, slide thumbnails tab. F6, slide area.
0: So I'm going to press Control M to create a new slide, but then we're going to do something different.
1: Slide 6.
0: This time, let's choose a different layout to demonstrate how you can change the layout when a slide is created. To do that, we press Alt H.
1: Alt upper ribbon, expanded, ribbon, home
0: and
1: tab,
0: then L.
1: Two of title and content button selected, 2 of 9.
0: And what we have now is the gallery again, so you can change the layout when a slide is already in existence. And I am going to find an item called title only by using right arrow to navigate through the gallery.
1: L, section header button. 2 content button, 4 comparison button, title only button, 6
0: There are some other options here, but that's the one I want. So I'm going to press enter for title only.
1: Enter, slide 6, 6 of 6.
0: So all we have here, if I tab.
1: Title placeholder.
0: We've got the title placeholder and then the thumbnails of the slides.
1: Title placeholder.
0: And that's all. So I'm now going to put in the title.
1: Enter, and edit. The Beatles. Formed.
0: The Beatles formed, the Fab Four have arrived. I can just press Escape.
1: Escape, selected. The Beatles formed, the Fab Four have arrived.
0: All right, and now we have that in quite big text because it is title text, and it's basically making a loud closing statement there. That's not a practice that you would want to use all the time, but it is appropriate, I think, for a final slide. If you wanted to, but we've done this already 5 times, so we won't do it here. You could add a speaker notes, just reminding you to thank the audience, and then you're essentially done with the basics of the creation. I'm going to do another save.
1: Control S.
0: I'll press Control S to do that. At this point, it's wise to review what we have created. So you can use the slide pane. So if I shift tab here, now I can up and down arrow.
1: 1962 Ringo joint slide has notes, 5 of 6. The Beatles in Germany slide has notes, 4 of 6.
0: So I'm just up arrowing through the thumbnails on the main slide screen. When I tab to it with Jaws, at the moment, Jaws is actually speaking nothing at all, but that's what you're in. You're in the thumbnails screen there. And if you want to hear the contents of a slide, you can just press F6 to go to the main view, or even tab to go to the slides. And then you can use all the reading keys to navigate the slides. You should check for any obvious mistakes, like typos. You can edit text just by focusing it and typing as we did. It's just a standard edit field. And our content is basically ready. Now I want, though, to add some finishing touches, transitions between slides, and we'll add an audio cue for slide changes as well. A slide transition, as I mentioned earlier, is the effect that plays when you advance to the next slide. By default, it's just a cut. There's no effect at all. But we can add a simple fade or a dissolve. As a blind presenter, a subtle chime sound when the slide changes, particularly if you're a novice PowerPoint presenter, just might give you a bit of peace of mind because it will confirm that your key press succeeded and the slide has changed. It can also signal to the audience that we've moved on to another part of the presentation, but usually a visual change is enough for your audience. We'll apply the same transition to all slides for consistency. So to do this, we're going to press Alt-K to go to the transition tab on the ribbon.
1: Alt-K.
0: And we don't get any feedback, but I'm going to press tab.
1: Record button not checked. Record present in Teams button not checked.
0: I'm click. Continuing to tab.
1: Comments button not checked. See in menu. Share submenu. Share the leaving menus. Preview button unavailable. One upper ribbon. Submenu collapsed. Submenu. Transition effects button collapsed. Pick a special effect for the transition between the previous slide and this one.
0: That's the one we want. So we're going to press enter to choose a transition effect.
1: Enter. None. The slide doesn't have a transition effect. Button selected. 1 of 13.
0: There are a few transition effects, some of which are more sort of dramatic than others. We want to be subtle about this. And one that is fairly subtle is simply called fade. So I'm going to right arrow until I find fade.
1: Morph. Move things on the previous slide to their new locations on the current slide. To get the best results, 1. Duplicate a slide 2. Move things around 3. Apply the morph transition. Anything you add or delete will fade in or out. Button. 2 of 13. Fade. The previous slide fades away, revealing the current slide. Button. 3 of 13.
0: What I really like about this is that Microsoft has made an effort to describe to us as blind people what these transition effects look like. So you do have some knowledge of what it is you're applying. I'm going to press enter to apply the fade transition, but if you want, you can come back in here and explore the other ones.
1: Enter. The Beatles in Germany slide has notes, 4 of 6.
0: Next, for the sound, we're going to go back to the transitions tab, and then we're going to press the letter U for uniform.
1: Alt upper ribbon, expanded, ribbon, transitions tab. No sound button selected, 1 of 22.
0: And now we're on a list of sounds, some of which are quite raucous and noticeable. So you've got this list of sound here, and we can just arrow through them, down arrow in this case. It's not consistent. So with some of these other screens that we saw, you had to left and right arrow. In this case, you need to up and down arrow. And I want to pick a subtle one. And one of the subtle ones is called chime. So I'm just going to down arrow to find it, and then I'll press enter when I do.
1: U, stop previous sound button, 2, applause button, 3, arrow button, 4, of bomb button, 5, breeze button, 6, camera button, 7, cash register button, 8, chime button, 9 of 22.
0: And we'll press enter.
1: Enter. The Beatles in Germany slide has notes, 4 of 6.
0: Still on the transitions tab, what we want to do now is apply this to all of our slides. And to do that, we're going to press Alt-K again to get back into the transitions tab.
1: Alt upper ribbon, expanded, ribbon, transitions tab, 6 of 13.
0: And we're going to press L to apply to all slides.
1: Leaving menus, the Beatles in Germany slide has notes.
0: So transitions with sounds can be helpful, but do make sure that the sound isn't too distracting or long. A quick chime or a click, another one that I like a lot actually is called camera. That's fine. There is a long applause sound in here, and there's a drum roll that really gets old pretty fast. In many cases, presenters, especially in professional settings, don't use sound at all. So now it is time to present our slides, and this is where all your preparation pays off. Slideshow mode in PowerPoint is designed for presenting to an audience, either in person or over a virtual meeting like this one. As a blind presenter, you'll typically have your screen reader running in the background and maybe an earbud in one ear so you can hear without the audience hearing your screen reader, or you might be using a braille display for totally silent reading of notes. So let's go through how to start the slideshow. Navigate through slides and also access your speaker notes, the all-important notes that we took so much time to create. To begin the presentation from the start, you would press the F5 key in the PowerPoint window. If you wanted to start from the current slide for practice, say you've just created a really cool slide and you want to see how it looks in the slideshow view, then you would press Shift F5 and that'll pick up from the current slide, but we're going to start from the beginning. So I'm just going to start that now with our title slide, and we'll leave that on the screen for a bit. I'll press F5.
1: F5, the formation of the Beatles.pptx PowerPoint. The formation of the Beatles slide has notes. Slide 1, the formation of the Beatles. Heading level 1, the formation of the Beatles webinar demo by the National Federation of the Blind.
0: Now we're in the slideshow view. If you have one screen, your view is now the full screen slide. But if you have dual monitors, or you're connected to a projector, so you might be running on your laptop and you might be connected to a projector through an HDMI cable or something like that. By default, PowerPoint shows the slides on the external display for your audience to see, and a thing called presenter view on your computer. Presenter view is a special mode where you, the presenter, can see extras like the current slide, your notes, and a preview of the next slide, all on your screen, while the audience only sees the current slide. Genius. It is very useful if you can see, but it's also useful with a screen reader because it gives access to notes regardless of which screen reader you are running. Now, here's where I do have to make a distinction. JAWS has a significant advantage in PowerPoint when you're presenting slides because it can display your speaker notes in the virtual viewer when a user presses Control-Shift-N. This can happen in slideshow mode. So if you only have one screen and it isn't practical to use presenter mode, this is a real advantage. If you can't use presenter mode because you only have one screen, and you use NVDA or Narrator, you might like to consider having your speaker notes on another device, like a note taker or braille display with note taker functions, or even your smartphone with the right tool. You could use a word processor type package on your smartphone and move through the slides with your earbuds and move through the speaker notes that way if necessary. PowerPoint has specific keyboard shortcuts in Presenter View to help you read things without disrupting the slideshow. So I'm going to just show you this briefly. We'll go into presenter mode by bringing up the context key.
1: 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Group. 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
0: I'm going to show presenter view briefly.
1: And leaving menu. The formation of the Beatles. Leaving menus. Presenter.
0: Now, each time you press Alt-A,
1: John Lennon and Paul McCartney first met at St. Peter's Church Fete in Walton on July 6, 1957. John's band The Quarrymen was playing. A mutual friend introduced Paul.
0: It will read the next chunk of your speaker notes. And similarly, Alt plus Z.
1: Alt-Z. John Lennon and Paul McCartney first met at St. Peter's.
0: Okay, so it's reading the same thing in this case because the speaker notes are short, but Alt-Z will read the previous line of notes for you. There are also shortcuts like Alt-W, which will read how long you've been speaking.
1: Alt-W, 38 seconds elapsed.
0: All right, so it's 38 seconds since we ran presenter mode. And if we press Alt-Q, you'll hear what's coming next.
1: Alt-Q, next, slide 3, George joins the band.
0: We are going to just get out of this.
1: Escape. The formation of the Beatles.pptx PowerPoint, early day.
0: And I'm going to go back into the slideshow.
1: The formation of the Heading level 1.
0: There we go. We're back in slideshow mode now, which is what the audience sees. So let's proceed as if we were delivering our Beatles presentation using JAWS in slideshow mode. So we've started the show and we are on slide 1 and the audience sees the title slide, the formation of the Beatles. As the presenter, you should introduce the topic. You might glance at or listen to your speaker notes. If you're in JAWS, we can just press Control-Shift-N.
1: This is the demo presentation I gave to the boutique on creating a PowerPoint presentation as a blind person.
0: And now that's in the virtual viewer. I can arrow around it. I can just press the escape key to dismiss the virtual viewer and get back to my slide. When you're ready to go to the next slide, just press the page down key or you can press the space bar. Both work and that will advance to the next slide. What we hopefully will hear is the chime sound. And visually, if you can see the screen, you'll see the fade effect that we put in place. And then JAWS should start to speak slide 2.
1: Has notes. Slide 2 early days, John and Paul. Heading level 1 early days, John and Paul. List of 1 items. Bullet 1957, John Lennon meets Paul McCartney. List of 1 items, nesting level 1. Bullet they performed together.
0: I let that talk because that list of 1 items, nesting level 1 is important.
1: Leaving rhythms.
0: On this slide, we indented the text on the second bullet point. So we did get confirmation that that second bullet point is indented. So we also heard the chime sound. So that is working correctly as well. It's always good when everything behaves itself in this live situation, isn't it? And we can also just press our speaker notes key in JAWS Control Shift N if you want. So you can speak to slide 2 while it's on the screen using your speaker notes as a guide, as a prompt. We then go to the next slide.
1: Base. Has notes. Slide 3, George joins the band. Heading level 1, George.
0: So now we're on to George joins the band. And if at any point you want to go back to a slide, you can press the backspace key or page up if you want to do that. Now, here's a handy tip as well. You can also jump to a specific slide by number. All you have to do is press the number of the slides you want and then type enter. So if I want to go back to the title slide, slide 1, I type 1, I press enter.
1: 1, enter. Has notes. Slide 1, the formation of the Beatles.
0: And now we're back on slide 1. Let's go back to the slide we were on in the same way. 3.
1: 3.
0: And enter. Then enter.
1: Has notes. Slide 3, George joins the band.
0: Of course, this is very cool, but it does require you to remember the slide numbers. Let's go to the all-important slide 4, which had a bit of activity on it.
1: has notes. Slide for the Beatles in Germany. Heading level 1. The Beatles in Germany. List of 3 items. Bullet performances in Hamburg's clubs 1960-1962. Bullet Stuart Sutcliffe on bass. Pete Best on drums. Bullet Brian Epstein becomes manager in 1961. List end. The Beatles performing in Hamburg with Pete Best on drums graphic. Link Paul Clip. Paul Clip audio.
0: If we want to play this clip of Paul McCartney, all we have to do is press enter when we're ready, and we will hear Sir Paul himself, long before he was Sir Paul, I think.
2: At that time, we were just kids let off the leash, really, come straight from Liverpool to Hamburg.
0: Yeah, thanks, Paul. Good to have you on the webinar, mate. And if we want to escape out of this, we can just press exactly that.
1: Escape, the formation of...
0: And that will exit the slideshow. If we ran it all the way through, eventually you would get to a closing screen. A couple more quick tips for live presenting. I would recommend practicing beforehand with your screen reader. Go through your slides multiple times if necessary so that you're comfortable with them, and this helps you know what the screen reader is going to say and when it will say it. Use a headphone or earbud for screen reader speech output during a live presentation if you use speech. Obviously, if you use a braille display, you do have a significant advantage when it comes to something like PowerPoint. Manage timing. It is easy to lose track of your time, so keep each slide's talk within a reasonable length so you can finish on time. If you're presenting via Zoom or Teams, you can consider sharing just the window with the slides, and that'll avoid the audience seeing your notes. If you use Presenter View, you would share the full screen slideshow and not the Presenter View window. There's a way to share and run the slideshow accessibly over Teams, but not Zoom. You may want to consider using Scribe for meetings from Numa Solutions, which will make the slideshow accessible to screen reader users even in a Zoom meeting. Or you might distribute your slides ahead of time so blind people can follow along. Stay calm. Don't panic. It's all written in large friendly letters, I tell you. Stay calm. If the tech hiccups, it's not a big deal. Life will go on. If you accidentally go to the wrong slide or something like that, just take a deep breath.
3: 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Lyft will round up the cost of your ride to the nearest dollar and contribute the difference to the National Federation of the Blind. In the Lyft app, simply go to the menu, navigate to Donate, and select National Federation of the Blind from the list. Please encourage your family and friends who use Lyft to take part in the Roundup and Donate program to help blind people live the lives we want.
0: Highly recommend that. When I got Lyft after moving permanently to the United States, it was easy to set that up. And now whenever I travel by Lyft, the National Federation of the Blind gets the benefit as well. What is not to like? A quick tech tip before we go, and this is for our iPhone using listeners. It relates to a feature called the Item Chooser. And in my experience, a lot of people don't know about the Item Chooser or know what its value is. And we could probably do a longer extended feature on this. We may well do that at some point. But in brief, for this tech tip section, if you perform a 3-finger double tap on your screen, you will get a list of elements on the screen with a search field. And to narrow what you are looking for on the screen, you can simply type part of what you're looking for on the screen into that search field. Where this is useful is if you have a very busy screen. Let's say that you're using one of the online delivery platforms like Uber Eats and DoorDash, and you want to find a particular kind of cuisine, and it's a very busy screen. You're pretty sure that the name of the restaurant that you're interested in is on that screen. You could flick around and find it eventually, or you could perform a 2-finger triple tap and bring up the item chooser. Into the search field, you would type part of the thing that you are looking for, and if it exists on the screen, VoiceOver will narrow the focus and bring you any matches. It could be one, it could be multiple matches. The item chooser is also available through braille screen input these days, so it is a very handy way of getting at the screen. Now, one of the hopes for Apple Intelligence was that Siri would also do a lot of this. And it may be coming, but Apple have indicated that there have been some delays in some of the Siri-related functions of Apple Intelligence, so we really don't know when that might happen. But eventually, Siri is supposed to be able to understand screen context. That means that ultimately, you should be able to ask Siri to activate an item for you on the screen, but you can't do that yet. So take a look at the item chooser. It is a very efficient way of engaging with your iPhone, particularly on very busy screens. That concludes this episode of Access On, the technology podcast of the National Federation of the Blind. 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
2: A Blind Teacher on the Job by Judy Kreshek, K-R-E-C-E-K. Here is the editor, Kenneth Jernigan.
3: Sometimes we forget how much encouragement we can give one another just by sharing our reflections on our own jobs. It can also happen that talking with others about our work provides us with new insights and perspectives on our lives. Recently, Judy Kreshek, a member of the Kankakee Heartland chapter of the National Federation of the Blind of Illinois, spoke to her chapter about her job as a teacher. Each meeting of the National Federation of the Blind, whether at the local, the state, or the national level, is a time for sharing, reinforcement, and encouragement.
2: When people ask me why I'm a teacher, sometimes I answer June, July, and August. But of course, that's not really true. I love teaching. I can touch children's lives and make a difference. Even if I help only one child in 20 years, I feel my work has been successful. When I was young, I played school. I think maybe I went into teaching because of my family. Neither of my parents had a happy childhood. My father grew up in an orphanage. For that reason, he made sure that our family was very close. My mother was unloved and was encouraged not to further her own education, so education and affection were very important to her. I spent my early years in a class for blind children, but they did not teach Braille, which was a big mistake. In fact, I did not learn Braille until I was in college. I did not enjoy my experience in school, for I was pulled out of regular class and sent to the special education class. I was encouraged not to play with the regular kids, and I was basically segregated from the mainstream. In the sixth grade, this program deteriorated because the teacher said that I should be able to read large print books as fast as the regular kids. Never mind that I had several eye problems. I ran home to my mother and told her that the teacher said my IQ was okay, but I failed every test I'd taken because I could not read very fast and sometimes not at all. The truth was that no one knew Braille, so I was not taught, and as a result, I was set up to fail. I simply could not see. My mother tutored me in the subjects I was lacking, and everything was better. In those days, when a blind student went to private school, there were no materials, so my mother bought a tape recorder she could not afford and read all my books for me. She continued doing all of my reading through college and even typed my Latin in large print. If I had not had a mom like that, I would not have made it through the system. Mom had three other kids, so she was very busy. She was invaluable to me. In high school, I would sleep only 3 or 4 hours per night because it took me so long to complete my assignments. I simply could not see. This is why Braille is so important. I could not keep up using print. When I was 16, my mother asked if I wanted to quit because it was such a strain. Of course, I didn't. When I was 10, I did get a talking book machine, but we had to fight for it. They said they did not have children's books, and that if I had the machine, I might not push myself to read. Again, I did not read because I could not see, but no one realized this. When it came time to decide about college, I had my mother's support, but my father thought it unnecessary. Of course, now he brags about how I have 2 degrees. At that time, I think my father was afraid of what would happen in a new situation. When it was time for student teaching, I was told I could not do it. The woman in charge said that she had wanted to be a doctor, but that we do not always get what we want. She said she would not want her child in my class for safety reasons. I didn't know how to answer. They made me teach on campus, but I did do it. They gave me a rough time, but I still got the license. I've had several parents who wanted to pull their children out of my class because it was too hard, but not because of blindness. I've always talked these parents out of moving their children. It's good for everyone to have challenging classes. What I'm trying to tell you is that when you meet the people in your life who tell you that you cannot do something, you have to prove them wrong. All the way through school, people will say that they admired my enthusiasm, but when people say but, it's time for combat. I had many interviews when I was looking for my first job. On my license, one line stated that I was blind. When the interviewers read that, there were all kinds of excuses about why they did not need me. I had a lot of rejections before I got my first job. The only reason I got the job I did was that Latin was my minor, and the district was desperate for a Latin teacher. The superintendent offered me the job on the spot. It was August, and he needed a teacher that day. He asked if I had any questions, and I said that I did not, but that he had not asked about my blindness. He simply asked if I thought I could teach, and of course I said I could. He said that was all he wanted to know. I was thrilled, because I was going to earn real money,

0: $300 a year. I do love my job. The first day of class, I always tell my students in what ways I proceed differently. I work from recorded texts. I have the students listen to pre-recorded stories, which they love. When a student needs help with pronunciation, I instruct that student to spell the word rather than point. Even though the students know that I'm blind, they ask what kind of car I drive because everyone in their world drives. I have to remind them that blind people do not drive. Of course, my students pull pranks, but they're all out of love. One day, they turned my desk around so that when I sat down, I banged my knees. They just wanted to know how I'd react. We talked about people's feelings and how we must respect one another. I give them assigned seats and tell them why, and I hire a reader to do some of my grading. Also, I teach computers and use one myself. I got roped into teaching the class because I had the skill. I have two classes of 3 hours each, language arts, social studies, etc. Using the computers has really helped my students' writing skills. Every year I have them participate in the Young Authors Contest, which is quite a challenge. I also use my talking clock calculator, which has other features as well. A lot of people think that I am smart, but I, like many, have to work hard at my job. I insist on the best from my students. I know that the results are worth the struggle. One problem I see these days is that they want to give up too easily. I do my best to encourage them to keep on trying. Blindness does make for more challenges, but we all know that. All people face challenges. Being blind simply makes them obvious. I've worked now for 24 years, and I've been happy to have a job that is very, very rewarding.
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2: I think this is a great item to end the afternoon on. And to give you a little history, one of the first things that I did in the office of the president, based on the priorities of this convention, was wrote to the CEO of Microsoft to express our deep frustration with accessibility at Microsoft. And the Federation requested respectfully, but with some urgency, that we needed a meeting with the CEO of Microsoft to talk about accessibility. Because of who we are as an organization and because of who he is as a corporate leader, Satya Nadella invited me to come to Microsoft for a meeting in 2014, which I reported to you on during my 2015 presidential report. Our relationship with Microsoft 10 years ago was in a much different place than it is today. And one of the people that participated in that meeting, I think the first time that I met our speaker this afternoon was at that meeting just over 10 years ago. And we've been on a journey with Microsoft since then, continuing to grow and strengthen our trusted relationship where we give Microsoft honest but frank feedback on the product direction. And with our speaker today, we talk often more about policy as much as we talk about the products themselves and the technology. She has proven to be a champion for us at Microsoft, but also in other spaces. And equally as important, she sincerely respects and invites the honest feedback. She's not afraid of the hard conversation, and she's always willing to talk about where some of the limitations might be and to find a path to work together to continue to advance the approach. So this presentation is about really the last decade of work that we have done in partnership with Microsoft and maybe the next 10 years of our partnership. We're pleased to invite back to our stage the Vice President, Chief Accessibility Officer at Microsoft. Here's our friend, Jenny Lay Fleury.

0: Good afternoon. How are we doing? I happen to know you can do better than that. How are we doing? All right, folks, I'm going to need that energy to continue. I am deaf and I cannot hear you. But I can see it and I enjoy it. My name is Jenny Leigh Flurry. I am the Chief Accessibility Officer at Microsoft. I have flown here from Seattle, where it is, 70 degrees and sunny, which is a little different to what I saw outside before I came in here. I should explain my accent. That is a British accent. I don't want any misunderstanding. I am not Australian. And I live in Washington State. So for you guys in the corner, I'm waving at you because I love you dearly. I'm here to talk about many different things. By the way, I should also explain, because of my deafness, you're going to hear a bit of deaf accent. So please, if I mispronounce, will you forgive me? Okay, I'm glad we got that one out the way. I'm going to talk a little bit about how I got to Microsoft and the journey that we have collectively been on. How did I go and, come from London to Seattle? Well, let me just first explain that. I joined Microsoft to work on a little product called Hotmail. Anyone? Amazing product. I moved 2 years later. I moved to live in Seattle to work on another product called Bing. I like Bing. My day job was figuring out advertising, search, trying to compete with this little thing called Google. My night job was building the disability employee group at Microsoft. Some of that group are in the room today. In fact, some of the accessibilitarians, which is our beautiful accessible community at Microsoft, are also here today. And I love and adore them all. It started incredibly small. I've now been at Microsoft 20 years. I've been a CAO, Chief Accessibility Officer, for 10. I've witnessed many, many, many shifts, both in technology, people, and accessibility. I'm a user of accessibility. I sign, I use captioning, and I'm deeply grateful for the incredible ASL interpreters and captioners you have at this event, including my own ASL interpreter, Mary, who sat right in front of me. What I want to do is take you through some of that learning. And I will mention that Dan Goldstein, who's sitting down here, when I got this job, told me that I needed to write it down. He told me that 10 years ago, and I laughed. I did not think that I would ever be standing on a stage as glorious as this one, trying to recall history and learning as I think about the future of accessibility. But here we are, Dan. I should have followed your advice, and I did not. So I'm going to take a stab at it. I'm going to talk a little bit about the past, the present, and the future. Are you with me? All right. Well, let me start with a little bit of tech history. I'm going to go back a little further than Mark said. And I'm going to actually talk about where we are and where Microsoft is, because we're actually celebrating a birthday this year. Microsoft is 50 years old. So am I. But I don't want to talk about that. It's terrifying. I will also say that we are celebrating over 30 years of accessibility at Microsoft. The first decade, 30 years. The first decade was kind of an interesting one when I go back, and I did go back down. We built a lot of foundational practices. We put a new company-wide policy on accessibility, and in 1995, for those that were still or were around at that time, Microsoft launched its first set of accessibility features in the menu. That included Sound Sentry, sounds so weird now, Sound Sentry, high contrast, and access to this product, which many of you may use today, Zoom Text. For those with longer memories, We had some features before that. The first screen reading, I actually dug around and went into our history books and I sort of pulled out all the newspapers. They were paper newspapers back then. The first screen reading was actually a product called Slimware Windows Bridge. Anyone remember that? In 1992, which was in Windows 3.1. Can you believe it? It actually was the first thing that gave access to the graphical interface. Our first proper feature was in 1994. It's a feature that actually is still in our product today. It's called sticky keys. And you will hit it if you hit shift too many times. It's still invaluable to our friends in the mobility community. Windows 95 went down well, but as always, disabled people know best. And in 1998, we had our first community meeting. That was with a guy that you will probably know called Bill Gates. Bill Gates met with a room, an audience, that included the late and the great Judy Heumann. That room requested many, many features to be a part of Microsoft and to be part of our products. And top of the list probably won't surprise you, an inbox screen reader. Narrator launched in 2000. It wasn't a great launch, as Mark tells me often. But I will also say that internally within Microsoft, our internal community was growing. In fact, that's where I was focused. The ERG at Microsoft is probably my proudest accomplishment in my time and tenure at the company. By the way, I'm not done. I've got way more to do. In 2010, we launched this little conference called the Ability Summit. It had 20 people in it in the first year. 20 people, and I thought that was a raving success. It's still going, 15 years on. And in March this year, we welcomed 21,000 people. And I pinch myself, and then it's very clear why that is. Employee feedback, customer feedback is invaluable to the future of our products. You have made our products better with your feedback. And you've kept us grounded. You told us when we changed the Outlook ribbon. You told us how you felt. And we heard you. We also launched some really important services in that period of time, just before Mark sent me his love letter. We launched, very importantly, the Disability Answer Desk. Who uses it? Dad. Anyone heard of the Dad team? aka.ms/dad. Crystal Jones from our team is here today. We launched it with just 5 agents. Today it takes over 10,000 calls a month. Your feedback, your questions, your issues, the error message, which is never happen on Windows, but sometimes maybe they do. We work to get them fixed quickly. You can contact us and speak to any of our agents, but more importantly, you can also use the latest technology, AI, and Be My Eyes. And I'm grateful to our partnership with Be My Eyes. 50% of queries from blind people coming to Dad today are solved by Be My Eyes and AI. We also launched the Supported Employment Program, which hires intellectual developmental disabilities into Microsoft. This is a program that today operates in 28 countries and has over 600 hires. And here's the kicker. We do not support subminimum wage. We believe everyone is entitled to fair wages. And we do not work with 14C certificate holders. Which brings me to the last decade and the future decade. When I came into this position at the end of 2015, I had a humbling place to start. The only way was up. I put in a new series of goals to empower every person, every organization to achieve more in education, in employment, in the workplace, at home, and in play. Because at the core, accessibility does one very important thing. It makes life possible. It makes everything easier. Reflecting back, it was a challenging time. Windows was launching every 3 to 5 years, Office every 2 years, and there was this little thing called a Windows phone. I'm not going to talk about that. Gaming was new. LinkedIn was coming in. LinkedIn, by the way, updates 3 times a day. My job has evolved since. Microsoft has over 6,000 products, websites, and tools, and my job is to shepherd those 335 buildings and to make sure that our workplace and our hiring practices are accessible for everyone. We're not perfect, but I'm incredibly proud at how accessibility has become part of our DNA. There's a couple of things that I've learned from this. One, every employee in every company should be trained on accessibility. This year alone, we have trained 235,000 Microsoft employees on their obligations to make every product, every website, every tool, every meeting, every event accessible. We need every person to know this. We made that training publicly available, by the way. You can take it. You can have a look at it. We ripped out the Microsoft stuff, by the way. It's gone. All the nerdy stuff. We just put the framework out. 5.5 million have taken that training so far, and my new goal is far higher than that. The team doesn't know that yet. Accessibility must be managed as a business, as a priority. That means that you have to have consistent monitoring of what you do, and you have to move accessibility instead of break fix to build by design. Our testing tools that we use, which is accessibilityinsights.io, we have made available and free online for everyone to use. We have to remember, number three, that compliance is the floor, not the ceiling. I want every product to be usable, delightful, easy for everyone, and compliance is a beautiful thing, but it is not the goal. I love that Office now has an accessibility assistant that makes making an accessible document easier. Microsoft Teams has taken this theory. They've just actually launched Reflow. And Xbox, well, they said they needed a screen reader, and it got one. And then, four, you've got to innovate with people. The biggest, most important innovation that I think we probably created was done by an incredible person who is here today, Saqib, who created Seeing AI, which is used every month by hundreds of thousands of blind and low vision people. It is our only medically certified device at Microsoft, and it continues to evolve. Seeing AI now provides video descriptions free. And if you haven't downloaded it on your fruity device or your robot device, what are you doing? Get on it right now. So let's talk about the future. We're not perfect, but we're committed and we've learned a lot. And of course, the future includes one little thing that I haven't yet mentioned. Artificial intelligence. Anyone heard about it? Let me just add to the beautiful words of Jonathan Mosen. AI is not new. It started in the 1950s, and it's gone through incredible chapters in its journey, from descriptive to predictive to prescriptive. Good grief, did I say that right? Woo, that's a lot. And what everyone is talking about right now, generative AI. Generative AI is revolutionary. It trains on immense amounts of data, immense text, images, audio, and video to learn patterns and relationships. Once it's trained, it does not need to look at the code. You can point a camera at a screen and it will describe what it sees in inordinate amount of detail. That training is important, but it means that the quality gets better and better and better. What it means to you is that you can get on the spot context on images. Images that previously required manual tagging. Does it replace the need for accessibility in code level design? Absolutely not. Which is why I love that Microsoft called its AI Copilot. Copilot, when it came out, we were like, what? But it makes so much sense. You are in control. AI is your co-pilot. We're early on this journey, but we are learning so much. We're learning that it can have a profound impact on blind and low vision. We're also learning that it can have a profound impact on other communities, especially neurodiverse. We did a study with EY. We spoke to 300 people across 17 companies, and 91% said that Copilot is a helpful assistive technology. An assistive technology. That floored me. But this is the next chapter and the one that we get to write. If we use the learning from the last decade, there are a couple of key principles as we go forward. One, we have to remember the basics. AI tools must be accessible. They must be navigable. They must be usable and delightful. It must be easy to find them. Even yesterday, Xbox made sure that every single game in the Xbox.com and digital priority sets now have tags, so you can see all of the features, every single one, before you download and buy them. Simple things that make gaming discoverable. And by the way, my recommendations are Forza, Sea of Thieves, and Flight Simulator, all of which are great for blind and low vision. Just saying. Data must be representative, and we've got to innovate. And I will say this is where I come back to my partnership with Mark. We took a risk a few months ago and did something that no one else has done. We methodically partnered with an organization that we love and trust, Be My Eyes, to buy data, to bring data from Be My Eyes into our AI to train it. In fact, 21 million minutes of data. And train it on blindness, on canes, on dogs, and the use of technology, so that when you search for blind imagery, you get representative results, not societal lens of what it thinks blindness is. Which, as we know, isn't great. It was done carefully, thoughtfully, with privacy and security always top of mind, and consent. And I called Mark and I said, I'm a bit nervous about this one. I'm a bit nervous. And so did Mike, sitting back there. And Mark said, we need to do it. AI must be representative of blind and low vision people. I'm really thrilled to share with you that the results of this are beginning to come through. When you create an image using Bing Creator coming through, which will give you the ability to create a Marvel-type image or a cartoon image of anything or anyone. The data, if you ask it to create a blind person of any kind, will be representative and accurate. There will be no ski masks, night masks, or any of the ilk that you may have seen on search materials before because of this training. So, as I wrap up, I know I need to wrap up because the food here is so good. So good. We are in Louisiana, people. We are at an inflection point. We have huge challenges. Just 1 to 2% of websites are accessible today. Just breathe that in. It's a number that hasn't changed, and Mark and I have talked about many times. How do we change this? I believe that AI is going to have a big part to play in that dilemma. AI will understand images and pictures. It won't replace the need for code-level accessibility, but it will give you another tool, another assistive technology. Technology is a change in people. I cannot wait to see what happens in the next 5 to 10 years. I cannot wait to hear your feedback, whether it's to me directly or to Dad. Let me mention that again, aka.ms/DAD. We collectively need to be guardians of this next chapter to make sure that AI does not produce the harms. I do not want to see it impacting employment. By the way, we do not use AI tools. That is not our charter. And I have trained every single recruiter at Microsoft. And if we see the word JAWS, MBDA, blind or low vision, we go after that talent. Accessibility needs to be driven by the blind and low vision community and my colleagues in the deaf, neurodiverse, and disabled. So my ask to you all is to try it. I do not care what device you use. I don't care if it's fruity. I don't care if it's robot. I don't care if it's a PC, although I do recommend. Download Seeing AI, try Copilot, and please give us your feedback. And a deep, huge hug and thank you to all of you for the feedback, the patience, and resilience that you have given me and my team as we have charted this journey. And a special thank you to Mark Rico Bono. Thank you for your time.
1: Thank you so much, Jenny, for being here and for setting the stage for the next 10 years of work that we need to do together. I think we have enormously more confidence than we did 10 years ago in Microsoft, and a big part of that is the honest, open, and passionate work that Jenny Leigh Fleury has done. So let's give her another round of applause.
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1: Hello, listeners. Welcome to the Blind Parents Connection. This is Anil Lewis, and I'm here with
2: David Dino Terrace.
1: We're here talking about all of the things that make blind parents capable of being really good parents to their children. Being two blind dads, showing the world how blind people can be capable parents. Of course, we're doing that with the assistance of many of our members throughout the National Federation of the Blind through interviews that David conducted over many, many months. And we're going to be sharing with you today. But before we get into the podcast, let me again express our sincere appreciation to the Gibney Foundation, without whom support we would not be able to conduct the podcast. And again, the Gibney Foundation is a family foundation, and we in the National Federation of the Blind consider ourselves a family. So it's a very good win-win. Today we're talking about doing household chores and cooking and cleaning, etc.
2: Got some great interviews with parents talking about the different chores and strategies and techniques that they use to educate and inform their kids to help them to be the best they can be. And we know that kids are more successful when they do chores. So this is going to be a really exciting program.
1: I know as a kid, I didn't think I'd be more successful because I do chores. The interesting piece that I find is most people, of course, think that blind people should be taken care of, that we're the beneficiaries of everyone else's goodwill. So it's really interesting looking at society's expectations for the blind person to actually be responsible for the things we're talking about today. So I know that this will probably be enlightening, not only for our listeners that are blind parents, but also just the general society who may have low expectations about our capacity to be fully participating members in society and taking care of the fundamental responsibilities of cooking and cleaning for a household.
2: Why don't we just jump into it, Anil? We've got some great interviews to listen to.
1: Yeah, I know we're talking about those three key components up in the front, about the attitudes and the expectations and the necessary for training. So let's listen to the first interview from Micah.
3: The first most important thing is having a positive attitude about your blindness and, you know, knowing who you are and knowing that your blindness is not the factor, you know, that will determine whether you're successful as a parent or as anything you want to be in your life. You know, certainly blindness plays a piece of it, but it's not the determining factor. So that's the mindset.
2: Anil, I think back to Dr. Jernigan, one of his old speeches, philosophy bakes no bread. Without philosophy, no bread would be baked. And certainly having a positive philosophy about who you are and knowing it's respectable to be blind, that's a great starting point. Our next piece, Anil, is Hilda, and she's talks about her parents and high expectations. I love the thought that no one will rise to a low expectation, and even though Hilda was blind, her parents had some high expectations for her. Let's give that a listen.
4: My parents did not know, and they still don't know any English. For some reason, they've been living here for many, many years, and they haven't learned the language. They understand some of it, but they're not able to speak it, so when I was born and they found out that I was blind, you know, it was a shock to them because no one in my family is blind. I'm the first person to be blind in this family. And getting the information, access to the information, was extremely hard for them. Fortunately, they always encountered social workers and counselors who did a great job of guiding them. And the number one advice that they got is treat her like you would treat your other son, because I had one other brother at that time. And that's what my parents did, especially my mother. My parents got divorced when I was 9 years old, so my mother has always had that attitude of expecting the same or more from me than my brothers.
1: I love it that both the previous interviews highlight the positive attitude that's necessary and the high expectations that are necessary. And all that kind of emerges when you get the proper training. And I think that Lakeisha in the next segment really talks about how important training is with respect to adopting that internal fortitude to move forward with accepting these fundamental responsibilities.
5: I was fortunate to have training at the Louisiana Center for the Blind. And while there, I learned how to clean. I learned how to cook. And so at the time, I wasn't a mom. So I was, you know, learning how to cook and how to clean for myself and how to wash laundry. But it helped me when I became a mom, because I know what things not to do or what things that I need to do in order to cook safely. And I know how to make sure a surface is clean by rubbing my hand across the surface to make sure there isn't anything on there. And I know how to separate my clothes by colors if I need to create different piles for laundry. So going to training actually helped me a lot, because before training, I was cleaning and I was cooking, but I wasn't doing it non-visually. I do have some vision, very little vision, but I wasn't cleaning and cooking non-visually. And so when I went to training, I learned how to cook without looking down at the pot to make sure like the hamburger meat isn't sink anymore. I learned how to feel the texture of the meat to make sure it was completely done. I learned how to, like I said, run my hands across the surface to make sure there weren't any specks of dirt. And I learned how to wash. I label my washer and my dryer to make sure that they're on the right setting. I use tactile dots to make sure that I have them on the correct setting, to make sure that they're clean and that they're dried correctly. So training was a big part of my independence.
2: Three really great thoughts by Micah, by Hilda, and by Lakeisha. Having a positive philosophy will help us in all the areas of our life. And now we're going to move on to Patty, who's going to share some ideas about the importance of being organized. Let's give that a listen.
6: You've got to have a system for labeling things. I used a couple of different ones. I would use Braille or IMO tape with that. I mean, you need somehow that you can, whether it's labeling food containers, whether it's labeling medicines, whether it's trying to figure out, you know, what clothes are where, you need some system for labeling. And I think you really have to have somebody that you can call and ask these questions of. I mean, I love the fact that we're doing these podcasts because, you know, new parents are always scared, but new parents who need to also learn non-visual techniques, they're not going to usually learn them from their mom or their dad. They're going to have to learn them from another blind person. I mean, I can't stress enough that you really need to think through how you're physically going to do stuff.
1: Patty stressed the reason that we're doing the podcast is the best way to learn how to do things non-visually is to learn from individuals who've done it non-visually. And I think that the Blind Parents Connection is really doing a good job of educating blind parents on the tools and strategies they need in order to be successful blind parents.
2: We could have a philosophy and we can have high expectations. It's crucial that we have great mentors. And that's what I found on National Federation of the Blind is people who their hindsight could be my foresight. I want to go where they've been and help me understand how they were able to overcome some of those challenging barriers and be successful.
1: And just like some of the other areas that we've talked about, demonstrating how blind people can be good parents, it's a mix between that fundamental skill set that blind people need to possess and the use of technology. And I think Briley starts us down that path of talking about the way that Braille and technology complement one another.
7: First, I'm not naturally super organized person. I think people have, sometimes sighted people have the perception that you have to be more organized when you're blind so you don't lose things. And I have found that I, as a person with an artist personality, and I don't tend to be naturally the most organized person. If my mother is listening, she would definitely agree with that statement. Which, even though I'm 32 years old, she still enjoys reminding me of when she visits. But that's fine because I love her very much. She's a good mom. But yeah, I did not get that gene. I did not inherit the organization gene. But some tips that do help are Braille is super important, particularly, you know, when in my kitchen, my spices are labeled and I use Braille in that sort of context. Or medicines, I Braille label also. I use a lot of apps on my phone. I have an iPhone.
8: Sure.
7: And that has a built-in screen reader called VoiceOver. And so I use that quite a bit. So Seeing AI, I don't always get around to Braille labeling things when I should. And so I often will use Seeing AI, which is a free app, to help identify things like a spice if I forget what it is, to identify money, sometimes products because the barcode scanner is relatively decent, so I'll use that. I also have Aira, which is a visual interpreter service that you pay for. And so I do find myself using that quite a bit to maybe organize mail or read directions on a package. Sometimes it's faster and a little bit more efficient. If I forget what color something is or what graphic is on one of my son's t-shirts, but I'll use Ira for that.
2: Well, Briley shared some great ideas and some techniques there that she uses. Moving on, Anil, to our next segment, we talk to Micah, and she shares some really important thoughts on being organized. Let's give that a listen.
3: my wife would laugh, but I do think being organized is important. I'm not the most organized person in the whole world. I should be better about that, but definitely knowing where the important things are, our medicine cabinet is probably the thing that is the most organized in our house, because that's important. Making sure that, you know, I know where everything is in the baby's room. I help set up the baby's room. You know, I didn't want to not know where diapers were, or not know where the syringe was, or not know where the thermometer is, or whatever. So making sure that you as a blind parent, especially if your partner is sighted, you're playing an active role in organizing things and putting things where they go. And I think encouraging your kids to do that as much as possible is great too. I find Braille to be useful. And I'll say I'm a person that didn't learn Braille as a young kid. I didn't learn it till middle school. I didn't learn it in high school, so I'm not the fastest Braille reader out there, but I still use it for labeling and for getting information. And it's, for me, it's very useful. I do also have some vision. So I just say that to say that just because you have vision doesn't mean you shouldn't read Braille.
1: Again, she's highlighting how important Braille is, that fundamental skill of literacy is for blind individuals to really take responsibility for our jobs and our tasks. I find it interesting, though, that each and every one of the last three interviewees talked about how they're not organized. And I know that it's a common misconception that blind people are very organized. So having everything in this place is important. But there are tools that you can use to make sure that you, even though you're not organized, can still appear organized.
2: People would say, oh, you must remember where everything is. And I try to remember where I put things. You know, like goes with like. We try to put like things together, but staying organized. But, you know, people move things. So what are some of the techniques that we can use, you know, Braille labels or apps on our phone to make sure that we're opening the right can or box, or administering the right medicine, or opening the right document?
1: Yep. And part of being organized is knowing when to get things done and when things occur. And Eric shares a really interesting strategy about syncing calendars with the rest of his family.
2: Oh, let's give that a listen. Good tip.
8: It can really be daunting at times for any family. In fact, my wife, Crystal, she's just a wonderful person. She's been putting up with me now for over 17 years, and that alone is something.
9: Yeah.
8: But she keeps, with the power of iOS and Outlook and these things, she keeps a calendar. So, of course, we each have our respective work calendars on our devices, but we also have a family calendar. And thank goodness that she keeps up with this. And I would encourage folks to use that to stay organized, because there's just, especially as your kids get into more events, and even for folks who are expecting, just keeping track of medical appointments, and then as your child is arrives on the scene, keeping track of need for shots or picking up meds or any number of things. Staying organized is so crucial, and knowing what's coming so that it doesn't ambush you. So again, I use those apps and other apps quite a bit. I talked about the use of messaging apps to plan rides and play dates. My kids don't really have play dates anymore, but birthday parties or different other school or civic functions. And so I use that quite a bit. I use low-tech solutions as well. Sometimes hard copy Braille is preferred, whether it be for labeling things. I have labels on file folders. And one piece of advice that a lot of folks don't think about, if you have hanging file folders, you put the Braille on upside down so that as you're reading it, you read from above, and so you read it in that way. And so I use Braille to label different things around the house. The organizing tools, I have a specific system that works for me. The flathead screwdrivers and the Phillips head screwdrivers and the different types of wrenches and pliers, et cetera, that I have in my collection. In my arsenal, if you will, I have organized in a way that works for me. Again, that organization system might not work for anybody else, but it works for me. Technology is not the end-all be-all in terms of making every difficulty go away, but what it does allow for is to be paired with your problem-solving ability and your adaptability to make things happen.
1: I love the point that Eric makes about what works for him may not work for everyone else. And I think that's one of the keys. You have to customize your solutions, right, to find a way that works for you and that works successfully.
2: Someone, you know, gave me a tip one time, you know, for Braille is, you know, sighted people use little bullets or dots to help them or stay organized on a page. And I use dots 3-6 to create little bullets on a page to help me, you know, get organized and things like that. So it just other techniques and strategies that can help you stay organized is it's a little thing that can make a big difference.
1: Yeah. And Ashley shares some customized strategies that she uses for being organized.
3: Keeping items on the, you know, organized by category in the pantry. And obviously cans and boxes feel very different. So, you know, there's a way to know as well. If I'm opening a box of something, it's pretty safe to say that it's not, you know, canned carrots. There's lots of ways to label cans or boxes. You know, there's Braille labelers. There's the barcode scanner apps. So there's multiple ways. And I'll be honest, at times my husband is sighted, so I have frankly just asked him.
1: So David, once you've implemented all the strategies to make sure your kitchen's all organized and labeled and everything, now it's time to get down and do some cooking.
2: Oh, I love to cook and I love to eat, Anil.
1: Well, I love both too. Yep. I didn't realize I loved to cook until I actually got some training and learned the non-visual skills that really allowed me to do it. And it became fun.
2: People always wonder, Anil, how do you know that the food is cooked and how do you know it's safe? And so there are some great ideas and great strategies we're excited to share.
1: Well, let's start with Lisa Maria and her picky eaters.
9: I've always loved cooking, so cooking was not a problem for me. If anything, the challenge is getting your kids to eat whatever it is you cook. And they were a lot more into eating whatever mom put in front of them as babies. Now they're a lot more pickier. So the challenge is trying to feed a 2, a 4, and an 8-year-old something that they all would like to eat.
2: We know it's challenging to cook for a 2-year-old, a 4-year-old, and an 8-year-old. But Louise, you know, she's not afraid to try different things, Anil, and that's really important. You know, we can't always eat microwave stuff, or we can't always be just getting takeout or things like
1: that.
2: Well, we can. It's just real expensive, and it's not always good for us.
1: Yeah, I guess.
2: So, well, you don't sound very convinced, but take her advice, Anil. Maybe you try some different things.
9: Well, my family will tell you that I'm not the greatest cook in the world, but I'm not afraid to whip up some dinner, be it of any description. We have a few family favorites, but yeah, I think part of it is just not being afraid to try. Getting some, you know, I use JAWS on my computer, and I often look up recipes there, and try to learn what I can about cooking and then just doing a little experimentation, asking friends what they're cooking for dinner. And, you know, there are some alternative techniques, but for the most part, cooking is cooking.
1: I love that. Cooking is cooking. But her advice is the best advice. You know, don't be afraid. You know, and I love the fact that she has this readily assembled group of beta testers, meaning her family, to test her latest and greatest creation. But that's really good. Don't be afraid. Try new things and learn from other blind individuals. And she talked about the non-visual techniques. And I think that the next couple of interviews really highlight a lot of those non-visual techniques that blind people use in order to cook.
2: Ashley has some good ideas for us. Let's give that a listen.
3: You can tell a lot about food just by what you feel through the wooden spoon or through the spatula. If you're mixing, the texture is going to change as you're mixing and consistency is going to change.
1: And next, Patty offers some examples of non-visual skills that she uses to cook.
6: Well, let me confess one thing. I'm not the best cook in the family. My husband.
10: Okay.
6: Right. I do most of the cooking now because I work from home. But there are lots of techniques you can use. I mean, you know, keep your hands clean. Sometimes you, depending on what it is, you can get texture. You know, if you're making some cornbread, stick a fork in the middle, and if it comes out gooey, then it's probably not done. When you're cooking eggs, not to touch the egg, but when you flip it or you stir it, you can tell if it's done. Some things you can smell when they're done. And there's always, you know, they're talking meat thermometers. I have not generally used those, but there are lots of cooking aids that people can look into.
2: Very good. Keeping your hands clean, very good advice. But Melissa, she really shares something that I really like. It's you can't be afraid to, you know, get your hands in there and to get your hands dirty. You've got to make sure your hands are clean, but you can't be afraid to get them dirty either. Let's see what Melissa's got to say. She's always got good advice.
11: Cooking is such a great exercise for kids, and getting your kids involved with cooking is
10: wonderful if they enjoy that. And yeah, counting and measuring and even just having your kids playing with pots and pans or things, you know, and pretending to cook is great. As far as how blind people do it, we use our hands a lot. Again, we wash them a lot and we use them a lot. And you can tell, for example, when meat is cooked because even if it's very hot, you can tap on it with your fingertips quickly. And you can tell a lot just from tapping on it. You know, the texture of meat changes as it cooks. And you can tell whether it's, you know, ready or whether you need a little bit more time with it. If you're frying something, it sizzles differently when it's raw than when it is getting done, getting close. And, of course, it smells different. I mean, you can certainly use that as well, particularly when you're frying, you know, meat, hamburger, ground turkey, whatever it is that you fry. Measuring, you know, you have to make sure that the cup is full, that it's all the way filled to the top. Cookbooks, I have Braille cookbooks, Braille recipes. I Braille a lot of the ingredients in the kitchen. Gosh, I mean, I don't know. It's just, I guess, batter and things. You know, if I have a question about whether it's mixed, I'll feel it and make sure that it feels mixed. If there's flour or something that still needs to be mixed in, you can tell that just by touching it.
2: Some really good ideas there. One of my first jobs, I worked in a bakery, and I learned that a lot of...
1: Did you wash your hands?
2: I always washed my hands.
1: Good.
2: And one of the things we learned was, you know, a lot of things were told by touch. And even the bread man, you know, he taught me how to make bread. And, you know, and the consistency's got to feel like this. And if it doesn't feel like this, you've got to add a little more oil.
1: Mm-hmm.
2: If it doesn't feel like this. And so using touch is certainly a strategy that great cooks use.
1: Yeah, and I love the way you're highlighting that it's not just a non-visual thing. We have five senses, right? And it's just amazing how people who are really good at what they do, whether sighted or not, are going to use all five of those senses to the best of their ability to perfect what they're doing. So I agree with you. People who are sighted, my grandmother, she could see, she used a lot around how things smelled and how things felt and how they tasted and how it sounded. I love Melissa saying it sizzles differently.
2: Yes.
1: So she's right. So I think that you're absolutely right. The skills we're using are not necessarily just substitute skills. They're the alternative skills, but everybody uses them if they're doing their job well. We have several other interviews that kind of highlight various techniques that individuals use to cook as well. Let's hear from Hilda.
12: I guess in the kitchen, I use all of my senses, obviously with very clean hands and, you know, making sure. First, I try to have everything ready for me before I start cooking. I need to know exactly what I'm doing. I get, you know, all of the food, everything I need out on the counter. And once I'm starting to cook, I use my sense of smell. Usually you can tell by the smell, obviously, if it's burnt because it's overdone. With the spoon, usually I'm always feeling around the pan, making sure everything is well done and tasting it. Obviously, I taste it before I even put it on my child's plate.
2: Anil, I liked Hilda's thought, right? Hope is not a strategy, right? She had a plan. She plans out what she has to, the ingredients she's going to use, and she knows where things are going to be. And that just makes the whole cooking process go a lot smoother and simpler for everyone involved when you have a plan.
1: Yeah, yeah. But I love that whole strategy that everybody who's learning how to cook has learned, that when it's burnt, it's probably overdone.
2: Yeah, it's done.
1: Yeah, so yeah. That's a good way of framing your beginning and your end. But then we have some really simple strategies from this next gourmet chef. Sean talks about cooking for his daughter.
13: I can explain to them how I prepare my daughter's food, right?
2: Mm-hmm.
13: You know, my daughter loves hot dogs, right?
2: Mm-hmm.
13: And she loves not just... She wants her the hot dogs cut up a certain way,
2: uh-huh.
13: Right? And so I quickly use a good old knife and I slice the hot dogs.
1: Don't underestimate the gourmet quality of Beanie Weenies. I'm just letting you guys know that that's what I grew up on. That it takes a gourmet skill set to prepare those properly.
2: And look how good you turned out.
1: Well, that's what I'm saying, David.
2: Yeah,
1: Thank you very much.
2: Captain Obvious. Yeah.
1: Yeah, but there are some cooks out there who can cook more than just hot dogs, and they're pretty darn good at it, too.
2: Anil, Dr. Bell is just an amazing I don't think you can call him a cook. You might have to call him a chef. And he really enjoys cooking for his family. And I think, listen to this, it might be one of the best compliments you could ever get.
14: For me personally, one of the things that I enjoy doing is cooking. Well, I guess I enjoy eating is really the big thing. And so it kind of felt to me that cooking is really my forte. And I do most of the cooking at home. And I cook just regular standard food. But I also really enjoy it. So I'll try to make sure I look up recipes and really perfect it. And I guess the biggest compliments that I've received in the last couple of years is my wife and my kids. They don't even want to eat a steak in a restaurant anymore because they say my steak is better than anywhere else. And, you know, so many others. So when it's like my kids' birthdays roll around, my oldest is very much a carnivore. And so she wants steak and chicken wings and shrimp. But she'd rather dad cook it than getting it at a restaurant.
2: Dr. Bell's family would rather have Dr. Bell cook than go out to a restaurant. It's certainly probably a lot better.
1: I don't know. That's what happens when you get good at stuff. You know, if you don't want to do it, be very, very bad at it. So. Well,
2: exactly. Now, Anil,
1: he is really a good cook, though. I have to give Eddie his props. He really, and his cooking on the grill is phenomenal. He has this wonderful breakfast burrito that he makes. I mean, it's just the bomb.
2: Anil, I love cooking, I love eating, but I gotta be honest, my least favorite part is the cleaning up process.
1: Well, that's what's next, though.
2: So I maybe I'll get some good ideas here from some of the guests, because certainly this is a real important part.
1: Well, that's one of the advantages. If you cook well,
2: yep,
1: then you don't have to clean up.
2: Correct.
1: Everybody's so grateful, you know. So there you go. But cleaning comes after cooking.
2: Let's see what Jennifer says about keeping things nice and clean.
15: Well, as far as knowing if everything is clean, it's a simple matter of using your hands. I mean, if you take a plate out of the dishwasher and it's got grit on it, then it's not clean, and you put it back in to go through again. Or you wash it by hand, or, you know, whatever. You don't want to eat off of a dirty plate, and you don't want to eat with a dirty fork or drink out of a dirty glass. So it's just a matter of feeling stuff as you put things away. And, you know, I've had that question before, and I have handed somebody a plate that I knew it was dirty, and they could see it, but it didn't look dirty. And I said, here, give me your hand. And I would put their hand on it and show it to them tactily.

0: but it certainly didn't feel clean. And so by taking a nice warm washcloth with a little soap and starting the top left-hand corner and coming down and then, you know, doing that in patterns, I find that was something that she said, well, I didn't know it wasn't clean. It looked clean, but I didn't feel it.
1: Mm-hmm. I was a latchkey kid. Do you know what a latchkey kid is, David?
0: Yes, sir.
1: So my mom, being a single parent, she was usually working by the time we got home, so we let ourselves in. So we had to do a lot of cooking and cleaning. And my mom had this rule, you know, we'd rotate. And we tell my mom, said, you know, we should get a dishwasher. And she says, well, why would I want to buy one when I have four?
0: Right.
1: So the four of us kids were her dishwasher. She had this rule that, you know, it was your night to wash dishes. When she came home, she'd check them out. And if they weren't clean, you'd get woken up in the middle of the night and have to go back down and clean them. And that's exactly how she would bust us. It wasn't a blind thing, but she would pull out a plate or a pan and show us how there was still grease, although it wasn't visible, it was still there. So we learned very early on to use non-visual skills before we went blind. And it's just a matter of introducing those skills to a pre-existing skill set for me when I went blind at 25. So all the things I learned about cleaning, starting from the top, going down to the bottom, you know, wiping, not in circles, but, you know, in a way that makes sure that you push the debris or whatever that you're accumulating away from the surface that you're wiping, so you're not putting dirt back in the place that you just washed. And especially when it comes down to cleaning the floor, you know, you want to start in a place and you want to work in a way that makes sure that you're covering all of the surfaces and pushing the debris in the direction in which you're traveling, so that once you're done, you can use a dustpan or if you're using a mop or whoever, get that up and back into the bucket so that you recognize that the surface is clean. One of the students at Louisiana Center, I never used this, but I guess if I needed to, I would. But he would actually mop his kitchen barefoot. So that he would be able to feel with his feet the texture of the floor, which was really interesting. But as long as my technique works for me, I think I'll still keep my shoes on while I'm up. But again, that's just customizing, you know, a strategy that fits the person. But everyone is not able to really learn all of the strategies to clean as well as others. But there's always a way. And I think Hilda shares very honestly a solution that she put in place.
0: Oh, let's give it a listen. Really good.
2: My biggest problem was always sweeping, especially after my child ate, because she liked to throw food on the floor. I think all of the children go through that stage. So whenever my family would come home over, my parent, my mother, or my brothers, I would say, oh, let me use your broom. I need to sweep. And I always felt very bad about that, you know, like, oh, man, you know, I'm not doing a good job. So 3 weeks ago, 2 or 3 weeks ago, we finally purchased a robotic vacuum. And she is doing the job just fine, you know, like, it was expensive, and I had to justify that expense. But I think, number one, it's cleaning things that I, you know, I miss usually, because I would sweep, and I would miss things, and my husband would mop, and he would throw those things towards, you know, the corners instead of picking them up because he didn't see them, you know? So with that robotic vacuum, it's been picking up a lot of things that we have been missing. And our family has been coming to visit, and they're not asking for the broom anymore. So I think it's the floors are cleaner now. And my daughter, I told my daughter that if she touched the robot, it was going to eat her hands and feet, just to make sure that she wasn't going to run after it and pick it up, you know? Mm-hmm. And whenever she sees that I turn on the robot, she runs, but to pick up her toys. So if it's not cleaning good enough, it's doing the job by making my daughter clean her, pick up her toys.
1: Well, there you go, David. Where there's a will, there's a way, or robotic vacuum cleaner, whatever works.
0: She has come up with some other strategies and techniques that have helped her get the job done, and that's what it's all about.
1: Yeah, there's a host of other household tasks that we could go down. We only have limited time for the podcast, though, so let's sample a few. Let's listen to Adelmo talk about some of his other household tasks.
3: I always expected them to do chores, to do everything just like I had been expected to do. If it was out doing a lawn or whatever, or chopping wood or whatever needed to be done, you know, I expected my kids to do it. I was not the type of parent that sat at the couch and just gave my kids orders. I went with them and taught them how to do things. When we were in Shiprock, we had an air conditioner, one of those roof swamp coolers. And I'd get the ladder and set it up and take my

0: paint up there and go up there on the roof and take one of my boys to teach them how to fix the air conditioner, how to make it work correctly. And so it was hands-on on everything that we did.
1: So Adelmo certainly has high expectations for his kids. He was not going to be a dad who sat on the couch and barked out orders. My dad would say, some people are armchair generals. They just give out orders, but they don't do anything. But he was up on the roof. He's helping his kids learn how to do things. He has high expectations for his kids, just like his parents had high expectations for him. And then Anil, Sean, he speaks about the importance of how his wife has high expectations for him and how he's not going to get any free passes. Let's give that a listen.
2: No pass. Well, let me just say this. Not with my wife. Now, I can't speak for other people's wives, but with my wife, it was going to be equal sharing of the duties, and I thank my wife for even, having that confidence in me. Yes. To say, okay, honey, and quite honestly, David, and I really had to sit and think about this. I think I do more from the chore standpoint, a little more. I'm not saying a lot more, but just a little more than my wife, who is totally sighted. There's no pass. Her expectations of me is to care for our child equally, and so I'm thankful that there's no fear in her when she says, Sean, can you take her to school? I take her to school. Sean, can you pick her up? I pick her up from school. It's a great feeling to know that your wife has that confidence in you. And quite honestly, I don't think she would have married me if she didn't have confidence. So
3: I love the fact that he's saying that she wouldn't marry him if she didn't have confidence. God bless her.
1: Yep.
3: But that's a wonderful family. I love the way that he's very real when he shares, too. So thanks, Sean, for sharing with us on the podcast. I think that we've done a really good job as we head here toward this last interview, and I think that it's appropriate, in everything that we do, summing it up with not only just the skills and the strategies, but also shifting society's expectations about what we can and cannot do as blind individuals. So I'll leave it to Adelmo to really make the point about how we as blind individuals should really own the responsibility of doing everything that any other parent would do.
0: I used to cut my own wood here with a chainsaw. And people would say, well, you're blind. Well, that's okay. I'm not I'm using the chainsaw, not my eyes. And people would say, well, that's dangerous. Well, you know what? A chainsaw is dangerous for a sighted person also. So you learn techniques. You learn ways to chop the wood or to do whatever you need. And when someone says a blind person can't do that, it's probably because they've never experienced that. And a blind person who says, I can't, it's because they really haven't experienced doing those things.
1: Anil, I love the quote by Henry Ford. He said, if you think you can or can't, either way, you're right. Mm-hmm. And I recall the story a few years ago after a real bad storm. Some big, big trees fell down in our yard in Hershey, Pennsylvania, and they were blocking the driveway. And so I had to get out the chainsaw, and I just got out the chainsaw, and my brother taught me how to use a chainsaw and the proper way to hold it and the proper way to respect it. I started cutting the wood in maybe 18 or 20 inch pieces. And then the neighbor came over and he said, David, are you sure this is prudent for you to be doing? And I said, oh yes, Doc. I said, my brother showed me how to use it. I know how to hold a chainsaw. I know how to, do that. And it's, I can do it. And I said, would you like me to show you how to do it? He says, no, I'll just watch you. I'm sure he wasn't going to go over to any neighbor and say, hey, are you sure you should be doing that? He came over to me. But I was glad I was able to show him that when you have the right attitude and philosophy, and when you get the right skills and the right training and have high expectations for yourself and others, there's no barrier that you can't break down. There's no obstacle that you can't overcome. And there's no problem that you can't solve.
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7: Louder and Prouder, Two More States Added to the Bell Choir, by Jackie Otwell and Natalie Shaheen. From the editor, for 3 years now, a few groups of lucky children in several states who have not received the Braille instruction they needed during the school year have gathered for 2 weeks to have fun with the code and learn all sorts of valuable lessons about being blind. Natalie Shaheen has led the Jernigan Institute team that has organized and supported these programs, and Jackie Otwell has been the teacher who has worked with the affiliate members conducting them. What follows is Jackie and Natalie's report on Bell 2011, followed by first-hand reports from Colorado and Virginia about their experiences. Here are the reports. The NFB Bell, Braille Enrichment for Literacy and Learning, program has done it again. The choir has grown. Colorado and North Carolina joined the fund this summer. Several veteran states participated again, and some programs even grew. Utah and Maryland held one program each, Texas and Virginia held three programs, and Georgia held two. In total, we conducted 11 NFB Bell programs in seven states. Gary Ray, president of the NFB of North Carolina and coordinator of the North Carolina Bell program, saw the possibilities of this program back in September of 2010 and wanted to bring this opportunity to children in North Carolina. But he was a bit apprehensive at the training seminar in February. He realized that the program was going to be a lot of work, and he wasn't quite sure he was cut out to work with kids. But when he got back home and started tapping into resources like the Friends of the Library for the Blind and Physically Handicapped and fellow Federationist Debbie Jackson, he began to feel that his team just might be equipped to accomplish the task. Once the program ended, he proudly announced that he would be happy to coordinate it again. He described his involvement with the program as one of the three best experiences he has ever had with the National Federation of the Blind. At the conclusion of the program, he had come to recognize that children are the future of the Federation and, by helping the children be as independent as possible and to have positive attitudes about blindness, Gary and the North Carolina Bell team were building the Federation. At the end of the program, everyone on the North Carolina team was ringing a bell for Gary. He was great with the kids, and if it hadn't been for the Bell program, perhaps he never would have realized he had such skills. The students in North Carolina also experienced great success during the Bell program. After listening to the Captain Who's It skit, a story about a young girl who uses her cane at camp after receiving a surprise visit and advice from Who's It, a cane-tapping superhero, Emily used her cane at a swim meet for the first time. She even showed it off to a few friends. Wesley, an 11-year-old who was new to Braille, blossomed over the 2 weeks and developed a can-do attitude about Braille and non-visual techniques. Before Bell, he was receiving only 30 minutes a week of Braille instruction. All the positive feedback and intriguing lessons, like drawing with a Perkins Braille writer, playing Braille bingo, and making candy Braille, helped get Wesley pumped up. To add to the fun, the North Carolina Bell program took a field trip to the Marbles Kids Museum. Elijah surfed and experienced ice hockey on a simulation rink where you wear socks instead of ice skates. Out west in Colorado, Michelle Chacon and Diane McGeorge used their expertise from coordinating other youth programs to make Bell a success. Michelle found the curriculum resources to be helpful and the lessons a fine springboard for her own creativity. She also reported that the conference calls leading up to the program provided useful information. Conference calls gave Michelle and her team opportunities to learn what other states have done for field trips, lunches, transportation, and other logistics. The NFB of Colorado team also found the conference calls to be good milestones for reporting progress on tasks and regrouping for the next wave of work. The Colorado program tapped into one of its members, Ann Cunningham, to add art to their program curriculum. For many years now, Ann has taught art to blind people and has been creating beautiful tactile artwork of her own. She provided students with opportunities to create pen and ink drawings using a raised line drawing board and clay. Braille labels were added to the students' pieces. After that, they had an art show where students explained their pieces to one another. Sculptures included the solar system, Lightning McQueen from the Cars movie, and a princess. Not only did students walk away with improved Braille skills, they also came to the understanding that blindness doesn't prevent a person from being artistic. Affiliates who host NFB Bell programs have access to several resources and supports to ensure that they are able to run a successful program. Interested in joining the Braille Teaching Bell Choir? We will be looking for 3 new host states for the summer of 2012. If your affiliate is interested in enriching the lives of blind youth in your area through increased access to Braille instruction, contact Natalie Shaheen, nshaheen, nshaheen, at nfb.org or visit www.nfb.org/bell. 2 photos appear at this point. Photo 1, the caption, Colorado Bell students and staff cross an intersection. Photo 2, the caption, here the group has the chance to practice using their canes on grass. Diane McGeorge, the NFB of Colorado conducted our very first Bell program this summer, and what a great experience it turned out to be. I want to begin by saying that if you are thinking of doing Bell in your state, jump in 2012. The first thing we did was go to the Jernigan Institute for a weekend training session, which was absolutely one of the best I have ever participated in. Some of us were just starting to do Bell programs. Veterans gave us much good information from their past experiences, and the folks from the Jernigan Institute were top of the line. We came home with great ideas and a book full of everything you could ever want to know. There is no way to fail doing Bell in your state with all the help and support you get from the Jernigan Institute. Now on to the program itself. I could write pages and pages about it, but I promise I won't. We had 7 children, 6 who were ages 5, 6 and 7, and 1 girl who was 11. We were a little worried about the 11-year-old since the others were considerably younger, but it worked out fine. She became everybody's big sister. She also came away with the most important thing we can give in our programs, more confidence in herself as a blind person after getting to meet and interact with adult blind role models. Her feeling of accomplishment came from increasing her own blindness skills and from helping the 2 children who had not even started kindergarten yet. All of the children came in with white canes, which surprised me. They also came in with some Braille skills, even the littlest ones, who were not yet in school. But while we were with them during that 2-week period, they all developed better skills and certainly an appreciation of how helpful Braille will be, not just in a textbook, but every day. That was one of our goals. We incorporated Braille in everything we did. One example was our bus trip. Our 11-year-old called our transportation service, got the route and time schedule for the bus we needed, and wrote the information in Braille. And that was what we used. We wrote out Braille directions for the lunch foods they prepared for themselves. Every way we could use Braille, we did. Our curriculum included the basic skills, including journaling, travel using a longer white cane than they came in with, and one of my favorites, blindness skills. Yes, it's all about blindness skills, but in this center we had the kids do things like identifying coins, talking about what people should expect from the public, and how we should deal with the public when we are offered too much help. When you read this, you might think that those things are far too advanced for a 5-year-old, but believe me, they are not. Those kids jumped in and were terrific. I promised not to write a book, but we did one particularly interesting thing. At the time Bell started, the Colorado affiliate was holding a demonstration at the office of Senator Michael Bennett about the minimum wage issue. All of us who were working in the program believed that we should be contributing, so we discussed with the children what the minimum wage is and the fact that blind people can be paid less than minimum wage. Then we asked them what they thought. Each one wrote a letter in Braille to Michael Bennett, expressing in their own words how they felt. Then we had Buna DeHall, an NFB member who was going to be at the demonstration, present all the letters to his staff. We also got the letters transcribed into an accessible format for the sighted. I thought that was one of the most fun-filled and educational things we did. It was a great 2-week program. One last thing I want to emphasize is the importance of getting the 7 families involved with the NFB, which we certainly did. 2 families already knew about us, but 5 did not, and now they do. One parent has called me to go with her for her daughter's IEP next month. Another parent called because the school her child was entering told her they couldn't provide the services her child needed. Neither family had known about us, and we were able to help in both cases. If you are thinking of doing Bell in your state, go for it. Any of us who helped with it will be glad to talk with you about details, but Natalie Shaheen and her crew will also support you. Are we doing Bell next year? Why not? I cannot say enough good things about the experience. All our chapter members were happy to help out and did. Good luck to you all. It is the best 2 weeks you can have. Two photos appear at this point. Photo 1, the caption, "A teacher and student in the Virginia Bell program, Mike and Angela, hold a hula hoop while Mike teaches Angela about personal space." Photo 2, the caption, "Ms. Nancy and Ms. Casey show the younger kids what it is like to be in a traffic jam while remaining in their own bubbles formed with hula hoops. Kylie, Batya, and Lydia use their canes and their bubbles to learn about personal space." Sandy Halverson, "The NFB of Virginia conducted our first Bell program in 2010, and I, the coordinator, was as skeptical as a person could be. The biggest challenge was finding a location, which took us so long to do that I feared we would not have time to recruit students, obtain materials, choose lesson plans, etc. All of those things came together, and our program was so successful that this year we conducted 3 programs. Each was funded from a different source. We were fortunate to be awarded a $5,000 Imagination Fund grant, which, supplemented with affiliate funds and funds received from parent registrations, met the costs of 2 of our programs. The Department for the Blind and Vision Impaired, DBVI, has an endowment fund, and its board liked our request for $10,000 for a Bell program in one of the most rural parts of the state. Bells began ringing in Virginia on Monday, July 11, 2011, and continued through Friday, August 12. Our Northern Virginia program had 4 students, ages 4 to 11. Our Exmoor program, very rural, had 4 students from 7 to 10, and our 6 Virginia Beach participants ranged in age from 5 to 12. The first day and closing ceremonies were probably the only similar elements in the 3 programs. All the students enthusiastically celebrated with Louis Braille birthday parties, decorating their canes, NFB, of course, and decorating their journal folders. However, the expectations in all 3 programs were the same, with each child using his or her cane, sometimes under sleep shades, to walk to the designated snack spot and going to a serving window or separate room at lunchtime, carrying his or her lunch tray with food and drink to the tables where the other students were sitting and cleaning up afterward, properly disposing of trash and returning the trays. Some students were given the opportunity to make their lunches independently for the first time. A 7-year-old who became upset at the idea of putting mayonnaise in tuna and initially refused to eat it because it wasn't the way his mother made tuna sandwiches, decided after tasting it that it really was all right, and in the end concluded that it was the best lunch ever. Another child, who became hysterical when she missed the trash can, dumped her tray on the floor and then learned the techniques we use to clean up after ourselves. Braille was in everything. Lots of hands-on reading, writing, craft projects, slate pictures, Perkins Braille pictures, games, and body Braille, where your left arm raised high is .1, left hip out is 2, and left leg out is 3, and the right side of your body represents the right side of the Braille cell in identical fashion. Group lessons, designed to teach coin and paper money identification, were implemented with field trips to a farmer's market, Walmart, McDonald's, where the students individually placed their orders, paid for them, and took their trays to tables, cleaning up afterwards, of course, the zoo, and the Virginia Air and Space Museum. We used public transportation where we could and other conveyances when there was no public transportation, and using sighted guides was not acceptable. When walking outside, a blind adult held the hand of every blind child as any parent would do, with each person using a cane. For the trip to Walmart to purchase closing ceremony supplies, each student had a card with the item to be purchased written in Braille, used shopper assistance to find the item, and then paid for it. In the beginning, the parents weren't sure what to expect, regardless of how much we told them. One of our students was a 4-year-old autistic girl who screamed the minute she heard her mother's voice because she knew her mother would pick her up. Mom agreed to follow the bus we took to the farmer's market and observe from a distance to get some ideas for getting her daughter to use her cane and interact in a more positive and constructive way. The mother was awestruck. The kids enjoyed building friendships, and the parents were thrilled that their kids were using canes, which they had resisted before, and wanted to try things in the kitchen at home that they had done during the day. As the program progressed, the parents began to think differently about the idea that their kids should be doing age-appropriate chores at home. Our teachers were phenomenal, and it was exciting to see their passion on display. Convincing kids that Braille could be fun, sleep shades weren't used just because you might become completely blind, they should take pride in their accomplishments, and even the blind mentors and role models can grow in confidence too. The curriculum provided by the Jernigan Institute staff, parent referrals generated by our NFB website, excellent Bell team training, and availability to help each state run a successful program are some of the best things we do. All our parents will be invited to our upcoming state convention and added to our Braille monitor, future reflections, and local chapter lists. but none of that is as valuable as our ongoing personal contact with these families.
8: Letting the world know that blindness is not the characteristic that holds us back. We're NFBRN, the National Federation of the Blind Radio Network.
7: Behind the Reason Why by Edward Cooney. A photo appears on the page, the caption, Edwin Cooney. From the editor, we often tell ourselves that there are many blind people who need what we have to offer and find ourselves wondering just what we can do to increase the effectiveness of our outreach. One wonders if the outcome in the article that follows would have been different had Barbara and her parents known about the National Federation of the Blind and what others who are blind were actively doing to live the lives they want. At the same time that I make a strong case for getting involved with as many blind people as we can, I also know that there are blind people who live with their parents and, because of other disabilities, may exercise fewer prerogatives than I think a blind person should have. It's not an easy call, but this article should encourage us to do everything we can. Edwin Cooney writes a weekly column that may talk about everything from politics to baseball. I liked the columns and asked his permission to use this one, and he graciously consented to let us do so. Let's have your reaction. Monday, September 30th, 2024. Like most everyone else, almost any time I hear of a tragedy, the first reaction that enters my mind or crosses my lips consists of the word, why? Very often, however, the question, why, just isn't enough. The tragedy that has recently gripped my attention happened during the third week in January in Drexel Hill, Pennsylvania, about 6 miles from Center City, Philadelphia. 53-year-old Barbara Killian, blinded from an accident when she was a baby, and her little white lapdog, A-Rod, died in the basement of their home by the hand of Barbara's 84-year-old father, Robert Killian, who then turned the gun on himself. Mr. Killian had just been released from a local hospital, having been treated for advanced cardiovascular disease. Convinced that he didn't have long to live, Mr. Killian apparently believed he had to provide a permanent solution to what he perceived would be Barbara's struggles in his earthly absence. Thus, believing as he did that Barbara would be both alone and helpless in this world of expectation, cruelty, and demand, he decided that her life should end with his. Hence, sometime between Tuesday, January 15, when Killian was released from the hospital, and Saturday evening, January 19, at 6 p.m., Robert Killian shot Barbara, their little dog, and himself to death in the basement of their home on Chessworld Road. According to the sum of all reports out of Drexel Hill, Pennsylvania, Barbara and Robert Killian had lived alone since the death of Shirley, Barbara's mother and Robert's wife, in 2001. The Killians minded their own business. Robert Killian was extremely protective of Barbara. And finally, there was a lot of love in the Killian home as evidenced by Mr. Killian's constant devotion to Barbara. So there you have it, the who, the what, the where, the when, and, only superficially, the why of the story. Surely, however, knowledge of these guidelines, which every news reporter knows, brings one no satisfaction. If you're anything like me, perhaps you need to pause and take it all in before reading on. In the emotional wake that occurs as one learns of this tragedy, there is the natural tendency to be outraged, not only with Killian's murder of his daughter, but even more with what was clearly his demeaning attitude about Barbara's very existence as a person with blindness. There are reports that neighbors called area social services from time to time to complain that Barbara was being held captive by her parents in her home, the response to which caused the Killians to retreat further into seclusion with their daughter. Inevitably, one wonders what exactly went on in that household upon Mr. Killian's January 15th return from the hospital. How long had Robert Killian contemplated this irrevocable deed? What religious or moral matters did Mr. Killian consider before taking Barbara to the basement of their home to meet her death? Did Killian tell Barbara in advance of his intention, or was there a reasoned or even gentle pretext to the basement visit? Did Robert Killian see his act as one of love or one of despair? Information out of Greater Philadelphia regarding Barbara Killian's existence is sketchy but still revealing. A 1973 graduate of Overbrook School for the Blind, Barbara was shy, intelligent, and fun-loving. She was a baseball fan of the Yankees, especially Alex Rodriguez, whom she had met through an organization for the blind. Thus, she named her little dog A-Rod. What happened to Barbara Killian has to be very personal on some level to everyone who lives with a disability, especially those who live with blindness.
9: All of us, whether born able-bodied or disabled, are vulnerable to our parents' individual environments, values, and attitudes. Even more relevant to the Killian family tragedy is the strong parental instinct, the overwhelming need to protect our children from the world's many outrages. While we're certainly justified in our righteous anger toward Robert Killian, that anger alone is as destructive to you and me as Killian's .38 caliber pistol was to Barbara. It would be more helpful, I think, for all of us to re-examine what it means to love and protect one another, as well as one's children. It would be arrogant for any of us to question Mr. Killian's love for his daughter. However, Robert and Shirley Killian's love for Barbara was clearly misdirected, as evidenced by their decision to reject a college scholarship, choosing to have her stay at home instead of broadening her horizons. Their legitimate mission was to protect her life and to empower others to ensure her security after they were gone. It's quite apparent that Mr. Killian was more overwhelmed by his fears than he was sustained by the better angels of his nature. Nothing we can say or write, no wish we can wish, no prayer we may pray, can undo what was done to Barbara Killian by her father. Love is a powerful force. As such, it can nurture, sustain, encourage, and therefore foster growth and even greater love. However, if love is administered with jealousy or fear, it can destroy. It appears that the Killian's powerful love for Barbara went awry and, hence, it destroyed. Sadly, Robert Killian believed that the world wasn't sufficiently trustworthy to match his love for Barbara. Hence, he took her from him for her own protection. Happily, most of us know that the world is worthy because you and I are worthy of the kind of love that sustains and nurtures. So, in the words of a hit song from the 1970s, let your love flow. Ah, but that's what Mr. and Mrs. Killian did, or thought they did. The broader, deeper question is, how did this happen? First, the babyhood accident. What was the cause and nature? I grew up with a friend who was blinded at age 2 when his mother accidentally dropped him on his head. My friend Fritz never tried to explain, blame, or excuse the cause of his blindness or his mother's role in it. The causes of illness and or disability are numerous and even undetectable and lie beyond the power of the inquiry of why. Blindness itself possesses its own set of causes and effects. Most of us tolerate our disability even as we're forced to observe the advantages of others who live with no life-altering disability. Another person I know becomes angry with their disability when experiencing frustration, denial, or especially dependence on the sighted. Hence, how did Mr. or Mrs. Killian feel about Barbara's blindness? Did they feel guilt or even embarrassment as to their daughter's existence? What was their overall reaction toward human physical, emotional, or even spiritual weaknesses? Every fall, new boys and girls were admitted to our sister and brotherhoods at the New York State School for the Blind. One fall, two boys, Bob and Stan, joined our little brethren. Both had been blinded for about 2 years. Bob was wounded by a shotgun accident. Even while his family desperately sought a cure for his malady, Bob cheerfully accepted his lot. Stan, on the other hand, sulked and complained to the disgust of many of us, including me. Stan's blindness was the result of a brain tumor. He died in 1965. Insofar as I know, Bob became a lawyer for the state and still lives. Shame on us, blind boys. The National Federation of the Blind is right when it asserts blindness is what you live with, it's not who you are. If only the Killians had been gifted with that perception.
8: 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NFBRN, the National Federation of the Blind Radio Network.
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11: Hello, and welcome to the Nation's Blind Podcast. I am Melissa Riccobono, and I am joined by a fantastic human being, not a stranger to the Nation's Blind Podcast, but somebody that has not been here for a while. But she does join Anil and me during National Convention, sometimes Washington Seminar. This is Danielle McCann. How are you, Danielle?
12: I'm great. How are you doing, Melissa?
11: I am doing wonderfully.
12: Thank you for having me.
11: And I'm so excited that you're here.
12: I have to tell you that I am here also with Cammy, my seeing eye dog. So she's also in the room.
11: Okay. And Cammy, you are a perfect segue because we are going to be talking about guide dogs and guide dog use. And that is the topic of this podcast. So Danielle, you have Cammy. Is Cammy your first dog or have you had other dogs?
12: Cammy is my fifth dog. She's my fifth dog, all from Seeing Eye. And we've been a team since late February of 2023.
11: Wow. And so who, just quickly, what doggies did you have before?
12: We had Abby, Vala, Katie, Schultz, who's still at home. He's retired. You know, he'll be 10 next week.
11: Oh.
12: And Cammy.
11: And Cammy. I remember Katie and I remember Schultz and I definitely know Cammy.
12: Oh, yeah.
11: For those that don't know, Cammy very much enjoys being around President Rick Abono and he is one of her favorite people. And most dogs love President Rick Abono, guide dog or pet dog. There's only one dog ever that I have seen in my 20 some year relationship with a man that has not liked him. So anyway, he's a guy that, for whatever reason, the puppies really appreciate. I was a guide dog user for a while. I had my guide dogs from Guide Dogs for the Blind. Fanta, like the soda, was mine from 1998 through 2008. And then she went and lived with my parents for another couple years. So she lived to be a very old puppy of 14. And then I had Formosa, who I got in 2008 and sort of retired, like semi-retired, maybe 2017 or so. But I wasn't going as many difficult places. So she would still go pick up kids from school and things. But she passed away during the pandemic and I have not gotten a dog since then. So I am also, I know what it's like to use a guide dog, even though I do not use one currently. But we have other current guide dog users and even a guide dog trainer on this podcast. So should we bring them in?
12: Yeah, let's do it.
11: Okay. So we have a woman who I had a chance to be with a little while in the beginning of April during the National Federation of the Blind of Wisconsin convention and have known her for a number of years. This is Megan Whalen. How are you, Megan?
13: I'm great. How are you doing, Melissa?
11: I am doing well. And what, are you working a dog currently?
13: Yeah, I have a 2-year-old Weimaraner.
11: Oh. Wow. Wow. Excellent.
12: What's his or her name?
13: Her name is Tribby.
12: Oh, Tribby. I love that.
11: Nice. Very nice. And how many dogs have you trained, would you say?
13: About 7 or 8.
11: Wow.
13: Some for myself and some for others.
11: Fantastic. And how many guide dogs have you worked in total?
13: Too many. I've had 8. I've had a lot of medical and whatever stuff happen. So,
11: got it. Excellent. And then we have the president of the National Association of Guide Dog Users, NAGDU. Megan, are you president of the Wisconsin Association of Guide Dog Users?
13: I am, yes.
11: Okay. That is the best name for one of our divisions ever. WAGDU, you cannot go wrong. You cannot go wrong.
13: No, you can't. That's absolutely true.
11: Anyway, Raul Gallegos is the president of the National Association of Guide Dog Users. He comes to us from Texas. How are you, Raul?
14: I'm doing well, and thank you for inviting me.
11: Well, thank you for being available.
14: I have to say it. I love the acronym WAGDU better than NAGDU, but, you know, things are what they are.
11: Yes. Yes. And are you currently working a dog, Raul?
14: Yes, I sure am. His name is Larry. And in public, he's known as Melvin, but his real name is Larry. And he's from Guiding Eyes.
12: I love that.
11: Nice. And how many dogs have you had?
14: I've had a whopping 2 dogs.
11: Wow.
14: First dog was UB. He was also from Guiding Eyes, and he was my guide from 1993 until 2000.
11: Wow.
14: And then I took a hiatus. And then
11: got it.
14: Larry and I have been a team since 2017.
11: Wow. So you took a break and went back. So that might be a really good question. We're going to talk a lot about guide dogs and the gamut of all of these questions that kind of come to my mind, at least, and I'm sure Danielle's as well. Danielle, do you have a question you want us to start with?
12: Yeah. So just going back a little bit, April 30th was International Guide Dogs Day. In my house, we still are celebrating it. I think if it were up to Cammie, we'd celebrate all year round. But I wanted to ask all of you, since you've all handled dogs in the past or are currently working dogs, what made you decide to start working with a guide dog?
14: For me, it was a decision that where I wanted to enhance my travel. I wanted to put a little icing on the cake. So, for example, I feel that I am a good cane traveler, love the cane. And, as we progress through this recording, I'm going to talk a little bit about, that a little more as it comes up. But I wanted to, have some travel enhancement and, really get the experience of I'm a very curious person by nature, whether it's with technology or travel or other things. And so I like to learn a little bit about how people do things a little differently. And in the early 90s, when I was a teenager, I had a few friends that I met that were guide dog users. And, I saw some of the differences in some of the way they traveled compared to the way that cane users traveled. And so I really wanted to experience that for myself. And so that was really where that interest came from.
12: That's awesome. Very cool. And Megan?
13: So I got my first guide when I was 17. And at that time, a lot of it was honestly that one of my O&M instructors had kind of set it as a goal of mine. Like, hey, I think it'd be great if you got a dog, which isn't the best foundation for that. But I did have a pet dog who I loved working with, like playing, training, all that stuff. And so I was very excited about the idea of a deeper partnership. And then once I got my first dog, I really enjoyed the teamwork of it and the accountability and just the results of, like, if I put in good work, I got good results. And I do enjoy that partnership, I think. And like Raul, I also very much value my cane as a travel tool, but I do enjoy that teamwork, I guess.
12: I really like what you said about, putting in the hard work and getting or putting in good work and getting good results. I really think that that's a great way to look at it. Very cool.
11: How about you, Danielle?
12: Oh, let's see. I originally decided to get a guide dog because I wanted to get around campus. I went to school in a small town in East Texas and the terrain was kind of rough sometimes with my cane. And I wanted to get around easier, and I wanted a buddy, honestly. I was doing a lot of things, traveling independently, and I felt like it would be better with a buddy, and so I got a dog. My dad really encouraged me to do it, but he was under the impression that guide dogs kept you safe, so he's like, it's going to protect you, mm-hmm. You're not going to be bothered, and that's not what they do, but I think the companionship is what really made me want to get a dog.
11: Well, and sometimes it's not that they're trained to do it, but there certainly are people that will look at you with a dog and think twice. And then there are people that will look at you with a dog and want to tell you their life story and how many dogs they've owned and how beautiful your dog is and how great their dog was. And that's the kind of, to me, one of the drawbacks of working a dog. I was kind of like you, Danielle, in a sense. Well, and like Megan, I was told by an O&M instructor when I was touring my college campus and working on knowing where all my classes were. He said, you're such a fast walker. I think you would really fly if you had a guide dog. And I'd always liked dogs and I always had kind of thought about maybe getting a guide dog someday. And at that time, I was sort of like, I'm just starting college. This isn't the right time. Let me live on my own in the dorm first and get used to college. And then I broke about, I don't know, 6 or 7 canes during my college year because other people weren't paying any attention. Bicyclist ran over one, people tripped over them, like all these things. And I thought, well, a dog won't break. And also I had a night class and I always felt fairly safe, but it was dark. I had the class second semester, so it was winter time, very dark. And I was going to class in the dark and coming home from class in the dark. And I thought, if I had a guide dog, I would feel just a little bit safer. Now, again, knowing that the dog wouldn't protect me, but I just kind of that buddy. I would feel a little safer. I would feel like people might think twice before they wanted to come and do me any harm. And so I ended up getting my dog the summer between my freshman and sophomore year in college. And to me, and I always will tell people this, having a dog in college is like the best time of your life. If you're going to get a dog and try it out,
12: yeah,
11: that is a fantastic time to do it, because at least for me, I was walking all over the place.
12: Yes.
11: I was on the move all the time. I had places I had to go. My dog got tons of work. I also had tons of energy back then, so I was always doing things and traveling to other places eventually with my dog and working summer jobs and all sorts of things, and it just worked out beautifully, and I loved it. And eventually I did decide to get another dog because I was then in Baltimore and kind of felt like in a bigger city with my small child at the time that, again, the dog wouldn't protect me, but I felt a little bit safer. I felt a little bit more confident. And so I decided to get a second dog. So very, yeah, very kind of the same, similar reasons for sure.
12: Yeah, you know, it's interesting. I'll just share really quickly. I think the final straw for me was I was walking home from the to my dorm from the library on campus, and I walked so slowly because the sidewalks were not great and there was like a couple of dirt paths we had to walk on. And I remember getting disoriented, and these guys came up to me on standing like on a corner, and they were like, one of them tried to grab my cane, and another one was like, we'll show you where our apartment is, we'll take you to our apartment, and then we can get you to your dorm after that. And I was getting a little bit scared, and thankfully my friend John saw me from across the street or wherever, and he's like, oh, there you are, Danielle, I was looking for you. And so I got back to my room that night, and I was like, okay, like, the dog is going to help me keep moving faster, so I'm not, you know, poking along, like, you know, it's going to help me move faster, it's going to make me feel more confident. And I also went for my first dog between freshman and sophomore year.
11: Got it. So we kind of talked about why people got guide dogs. Raul, what are your favorite parts about working a dog?
14: You know, I maintain a private relationship with my dog, in the sense that, like, if you were to look at my social media posts or even friends who talk to me, there's people who are surprised to find out that I even have a guide dog. It's not that I hide him or keep him a secret or anything, but I'm not as vocal or outward about, you know, all the, you know, the playtime and the relationship that I have with him. And I'm very firm about when he's guiding, you know, he's a mobility tool, and, you know, and yeah, he's a companion, but when he's at home, you know, he plays, he's a puppy. We often joke that he is, you know, a 10-year-old going on two kind of thing, just because of his attitude and all that. So what's really fun for me and what I really like and what I really enjoy are, while I can do these things with a cane, it is nice to, you know, especially if I'm traveling in an airport, it is nice to be able to get to the escalator on the first try without having to do a little more structured discovery and whatnot. It is nice to be able to just quickly be able to tell him, you know, find the door, go outside or whatever, and he'll direct there. Especially in those new areas where, you know, I may not know and need to ask someone, hey, can you point to or direct me to where the door is, because maybe I can't hear it, where it's opening, or, you know, whatnot. So those kinds of things. And again, it goes back to my reason is I wanted to enhance the travel. So those are the kinds of things that I really like and enjoy by having a guide dog.
11: Great. Megan, how about you?
13: I think, you know, like I touched on a little bit before, just the, like, the teamwork. I really enjoy the need to be constantly accountable. I don't know if that makes sense, but like knowing I'm part of something bigger than just me, and that I have to kind of show up for both of us. I like once we are really established in our teamwork, I jokingly call it passive mode, but that's not really what it is. When we get out and go for a walk and it's just kind of like, I almost can think about where I want to go when we get there. Just the very subtle communication you can develop, like just a kind of shrug of your shoulder to indicate which way you want to turn, and all of that elegant kind of effortless movement together, I think is what I really enjoy the most. And like Raul, I also, not that I don't talk about my dog at all, but she's definitely my my working partner, and I don't have a preference that people really engage with her much when she's out. The biggest compliment for me is when I get up to leave somewhere and people say, "Oh, I didn't know there was a dog under the table." That's
14: Me too. I love that.
12: Yeah, that's great. That's yep. a great feeling.
13: Yeah, it's always my goal, and that's how I want them all to be. So
11: Danielle, what about you? What is it like for you to work with a dog?
12: I feel like everything Megan is saying is just spot on. When you said that it's elegant, it really is. It's like a dance, particularly like on the sidewalks here in Baltimore. It's like you just like bob and weave between trash cans and people and bicycles and cracks in the sidewalk and whatever there is. And it's just, you get to that sweet spot in your relationship where you just know you've got each other, and it really is a team effort. I will also say though that I am such a big poster on social media about all my animals, but I give them little voices and personalities. And I'm really, when it comes to like in real life situations, of course we keep it professional, but I think it's fun to kind of give them little stories or things like that on social media. Man, we're just learning so much during this episode. Should we go ahead and take a pause?
11: That sounds like a great idea. 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
15: 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That's 410-659-9314, extension 2430. 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
12: 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My name is Danielle McCann, filling in for Anil Lewis, here with Melissa Riccobono, Raul Gallegos, and Megan Whalen. And Megan, I have a question for you. I just admire so much the work that you do with the dogs, and I would love to know, what has your experience been like as a guide dog trainer?
13: It's been incredibly rewarding. I love raising the puppies and teaching them and building them up for a future. The way I do it is I work with the individual to select the dog and then stay in touch with them as I raise the puppy through and train them. And then we do placement together. And the most incredible moment is that first time when I hand the leash and harness over to them and I say, "Okay, say forward." And that dog takes off, and it just gives me goosebumps every time. So it's just awesome to hear about what they're out and doing and the impact they're making in their people's lives. Especially as a guide dog handler myself, I understand exactly what I'm giving them and just how critical it is that that dog is as close to impeccable as they can be.
11: Wow. And what kind of techniques do you use? Because it's always been fascinating. I'm too lazy, I think, to be an owner trainer. Everybody has their things that they're good at. And I loved working a dog. I cannot imagine taking it from puppy to guide dog. I was very happy to have the school do that for me both times. Mm-hmm. And so what kind of techniques do you use as a blind trainer?
13: So I teach them a lot of their body awareness very young. So I teach them all the turns and things when they're really little. So I have that to my advantage once we start harness work. But I start out in an area that I know incredibly well. And as puppies, I regularly take them out just for exercise walks on the first routes we're going to train on, so that we're both very familiar with them and kind of know the pattern of them. And then I build up to new environments. So I usually, I'd say at least the first 10 workouts, I have the harness in my left hand and my cane and the leash in my right hand. So I'm kind of quote unquote holding hands with them. So I have the leash in my right hand to kind of feel how they're moving, if they're turning their head and shoulders a lot and getting distracted, and if they're staying in a straight line so I can reward position and things like that. And then I can start to feel if I'm starting to indicate to them that I want them to turn left, like I can feel as they start looking for that turn and reward that initiative. So that's how I start. And then once they're really pulling pretty well in the harness, I put away my cane, stay in an area again that I know really well, and kind of put my safety in a little bit of faith. And we start working, you know, just with the dog guiding. I have either a folding or a telescopic cane with me so that if there's anything the dog needs support on, I can take it back out to work on that. But again, just really start in areas that I know very well and then move to areas I don't know as well that are consistent, like, you know, a very straight block to block kind of city area. And then we just build on that. And so I always have a cane with me in case I need to teach them things. And it's kind of a hybrid of sometimes like they'll guide completely for a while and then we'll get into an area like, oh, we haven't done really crowded areas yet. So I'll just heal you and bring my cane back out and show you what you're going to do eventually. But right now, I'm just going to let you come along and learn. And so there's kind of a three-step process to each behavior. You show them what you want and you just do that like on leash. So I'll walk them through the motions without them guiding me and then teach them. So that's when I take the harness in my hand and the leash in my right hand and kind of feel how they're moving and then test. So then we'll go back and do it without the cane. And that's kind of just all the way through. I build on that three-step process. So I set up obstacles in my area and then I have people set up obstacles for me so that I know that I'm not spoon feeding what they need to do based on what I know I set up. And then with traffic training, I have a couple of friends who I trust to pretend to run us over in appropriate ways so that we can learn the correct responses.
16: Wow, that is so cool. And the benefits of you as a blind person training, it's sort of like the benefits of a blind person teaching travel to other blind people. It's very similar, in my opinion, that you're already training that the dog is used to being with a blind person from very little. They're learning a bunch of different things. You're also, I'm sure, very strict with behaviors, what you will and won't tolerate, where some puppy raisers, you know, they're great, but they might bend the rules a little bit. For example, my first dog was always allowed on beds and she was a bed hog and, you know, we worked through it, but it was very clear that having her off the furniture was just a battle that I probably wasn't going to win unless I really wanted to work very, very hard at it. And to me, I just decided eventually that it didn't matter that much to me. And I kind of liked having her snuggle with me. Then I got married and of course that changed a little bit anyway, but how cool. What a really cool story. And I don't know, have you ever thought about writing a book or writing articles? Or I just think your experiences would be really cool to hear about.
13: Yeah. One of my friends is like, you should do that between 2 and 4 in the morning when you know, all the free time you have. And it's interesting too, because I have raised them in tandem while I'm working a guide. So I've done that where my guide's on the left and the puppy's on the right. And I've also raised them without a guide, depending on where I'm at in my journey. And I haven't seen a significant difference as far as how quick they learn. I think it helps a little bit, but like habitually, I just kind of teach them from very young, you know, to stop at stairs. And like, even like my pet dogs know just to stop at stairs, like don't pull out ahead of me, you know, wait till I've got it. And so like when we start on harness work, it's like, we've been doing this your whole life and now it's up to you for it to happen rather than like you're doing it because I've asked you to kind of thing. So it's a really neat transition. I think the hardest part is going from I'm teaching you things to I taught you and now I need to let you do your job. And if you're going to make a mistake, like learn from those mistakes. That's That's the hardest part. I just, like, with my current dog, I remember the first time I worked her in an airport, and I was like, I really hope you're as smart as I think you are, and I did as good as I think I did. Otherwise, I'm going to be really embarrassed pretty soon. So, yeah, it's always that leap of faith is always kind of the big jump, I guess.
14: I do not envy dog trainers, so thank you so much for taking that on. It's
13: yeah, absolutely.
14: The most I've done is trained a little puppy, like with the housebreaking stuff and the real basic stuff, and that was a lot of work. Thank you so much.
13: Yeah.
12: Speaking of travel, and I know Megan mentioned the airport, and last October, a bunch of us traveled to San Francisco for a rally, and we wanted to protest the way that blind people who

0: and a few others, my wife, me, and yeah, I can't remember everybody. But anyway, so we were going to take two cars just because of the size of the group, a couple of XLs to make sure that everybody fit comfortably. First group took off fine with no issue. And second one, you know, driver arrives. I did not let the driver know ahead of time that I was traveling with a guide dog. I usually don't. So he pulls up and as we're surrounding his car to get in, he gets out and, you know, starts, no dog, no dog, no dog. By the time that he was done getting distracted with me and the dog, my wife, Stacy, had gone in on the other side of the car, and Mark Regubona had also entered the car. There is a running joke that Stacy shoved Mark into the back seat to make sure that we, you know, filled up as much car as possible. Tim Elder was also with our group, so he sat in the front shotgun. So we have Tim in the front, Stacy in the middle seat, Mark in the back seat, and me on the outside there standing near, you know, trying to get in. So this driver put his hands on me, and he forcibly tried to push me away from the car. And so it was a very stressful situation in that sense. I'm the kind of person that tends to, you know, I don't like just being grabbed. I mean, who does, right? But I tend to, you know, want to twist my arm back and you know, twist somebody's wrist if they just grab me all of a sudden. But, you know, that didn't happen. But he, you know, he did put his hands on me. And my thing is, you know, the dog is going to stress if you're stressed. You know, the dog, especially if you have a really good close relationship with your dog, you're a very nice working team. And even if you aren't, but especially if you are, that dog's going to pick up on your stress. And one of the last things I want to do is add stress to my dog. He's already stressing enough because he's guiding. So for me, you know, I maintain my cool. Plus, that's why I have my wife around. She's my voice for me sometimes, you know. You know, I was trying to be civil with this guy and explain to him why he was legally obligated to give us this ride and yada, yada, yada. Anyway, long story short, he flat out refused. So a few folks went ahead and got another Uber ride. We agreed that, you know, hey, you know, go on ahead. I'm going to deal with this. And so the police were involved. And so the police officer came eventually. I think it took him like 40 minutes or so. So in the meantime, you know, I kept telling this guy, I said, you know, it's only a 5-minute ride and, you know, you are missing out on business here by wasting your time and my time on this. You know, why not just give us a ride and just get it over with? You'll probably never see me again. You know, no, no dog, no dog, no dog. Okay, well, we will wait. And so waited it out. The police officer was nice, but, you know, not super informed in terms of how to enforce, you know, anything. And so we ended up filing a police report. And, you know, Lyft did their thing. They gave me a $5 credit. Sorry about your trouble. Get another ride and all this other stuff. So, you know, the police report is still in the system, still, you know, dealing with that. And as far as that night, you know, we eventually got another ride, you know, no issues with the next one. And I don't know how or why, but I really thank everybody for doing this. Everybody who was already there at the restaurant, they actually waited to eat until we got there. So that was a lot. I'm really thankful for that. But, you know, so we got there, shared the story. We stayed there late enough where we actually closed the restaurant out. And, you know, there were a couple more Uber and Lyft rides, you know, there and back and stuff like that. And no issues except for that one. You know, it's random when it happens. It's stressful when it happens and you wish it didn't happen. For some people, it happens a lot more than others. There's so many random factors involved. And, you know, I think that at least what works for me is, you know, maintaining as professional of a cool as I can is good. You don't want to be that person who flies off the handle if you can help it. You're listened to more, you know, if you try to stay calm, I think. You know, so our work continues and it's far from being over.
1: It certainly does. Wow. I mean, did the guy realize Tim Elder's a lawyer? Like he had a lawyer in his front seat?
0: Oh, we told him. He did not care. You know,
1: I know.
0: This person, and here's the thing. And different guide dog users have different opinions on this. And so, you know, I'm not the majority at all when I say this. And this is my personal opinion, not NAGDU's in any way. I feel that a lot of it is lack of education, you know, or fear of dogs, and they don't

0: understand. The other part is you have all these people taking their counterfeit service animals, you know, pets, into these cars, and so they don't help. And so, at least for me, you know, and for Stacy, it's been our experience that a lot of times if we talk to the driver and help educate, more often than not for us, that has worked. You know, obviously not always, considering what happened here. I mean, we had another incident too, you know, Christmas time a few years ago. We were late for a family Christmas dinner because a guy waited. You know, he held out 45 minutes in our driveway. In the end, he ended up giving in, and Uber, you know, bless their hearts, they actually told him what to do correctly. And so he took us under duress. So it doesn't, you know, every outcome is different, you know, but it's something that we have to deal with. And like I said, it keeps going on.
1: You know, and it's really sad because that is a big reason that I don't have a dog. There are other reasons. I had some medical stuff I had to work through. I also do a lot more work from home. And so I do worry that a dog might not get as much work, or that I would have to make sure that I'm really being very, I can't think of the word at the moment, but that I'm actually making sure that the dog is getting enough work, because I feel like if you have a dog, that's so, so important. And also sort of that bonding time that it does take until you become that really awesome team where it is just beautiful. that time can be a little bit frustrating.
0: Right.
1: And so I don't know that I really at this point want to deal with sort of all of that. But an overarching feeling is it does make me happy to know that the majority of the time when I call an Uber or Lyft, I'm going to get picked up. Now, that's not always true. Sometimes people see my cane and they drive away.
0: Yeah, we're starting to see more and more.
1: But at least, but at least I don't have to fight as far as a dog. I don't have to talk about the law. I don't have to file the police reports. I don't have to do all those things. And my experience was it would always happen at the absolute worst possible time. I remember one time it was a super windy, cold day. I had all three of our kids with me. Elizabeth, maybe 7 or 8 months, and Oriana would have been like 2.5, and Cynthia would have been a little over 5. And we had just come out of the doctor. Elizabeth had a really bad ear infection and a fever. And all I wanted to do was get to the pharmacy, which was just a few blocks away. But I didn't want to walk because it was cold, and I didn't want Elizabeth out any longer than she had to be. And just pick up her medicine and just get home. That's all I wanted to do. And of course, that was the time that the driver denied me, and we had to wait longer. And I also have been late to IEP meetings and all sorts of different things because of drivers. And again, it always seemed like it was the worst possible time, and it always seemed like it was roulette. And as my dog started to get more and more retired, I would sometimes make the choice, you know what, I'm just going to leave her home because I'm already running late. And if I have her and they say no, then that's just one more thing that's going to make me even later.
2: Yeah.
0: You know, it's sad that we have to adjust our schedule for that, you know, because I've done similar where, you know, if I have a certain appointment to get to where sometimes I might not take the dog, or I might order my Uber like 30 minutes sooner than I have to
1: Yes.
0: Circling back to when I mentioned I don't usually tell the driver that I have a dog. If I want to try to let's just head it off at the beginning, I'll just say, just so you know, I'm traveling with the dog, you know, and that way if they're going to cancel, they'll at least cancel early rather than me waiting the 10 minutes until they get here. So, you know, I've done those things, but, you know, the sad thing is we shouldn't have to. You know, one of the reasons why somebody may not get another guide dog is where that's factored in because of the whole, you know, discrimination. That, like, that should not be one of the reasons. And I'm seeing it more and more, and that does make me sad.
1: And that people don't even get their first one.
0: Yep.
1: Because they just think, oh my gosh, this is just too difficult.
2: Yeah, exactly. So, it's built on misconceptions and just misinformation and not knowing, you know.
1: Definitely. So the next question that we have, and we'll start with Megan, what is something that you wish the general public knew about your guide dog? There's probably more than one thing, but if you had to pick one or two, what would those things be?
3: That she loves her job and she wouldn't be doing it if she didn't.
1: Oh, that's a good one.
3: Yeah.
1: Wow. That was not where I thought you'd go, but that is an awesome one.
3: Yeah.
1: Yeah. So true.
3: Yeah, she's a really aloof dog. And so if someone does try to pet her, she backs up. They're like, oh, she's scared. She's shy. I'm like, no, she doesn't want your hands on her. Like, doesn't mean she hates her job. It means she wants you to leave her alone. You know, I wish people understood that better. But it's only the ones who love it that are doing it.
1: Wow. And especially because you're the trainer. So you're going to pick up very quickly if there's a dog that really isn't cut out for the work.
3: Mm-hmm.
1: And so, yeah. Wow. Raul, how about you?
0: Which one to pick? What I wish people would know is that my dog does not brush my teeth, comb my hair, pick out my clothes. The list.
1: That's where I thought Megan was going to go.
0: Yeah, the list goes on. But, you know, you get it. It's in that category. I mean, oh, that dog is so wonderful. He takes good care of you. And, you know, I used to get that about my kids, my sighted daughter. I got that about my dog. I mean, it just gets old. That's the one that really stands out.
1: Danielle, do you have one?
2: Yeah, I would say that I wish that the public knew, man, I'm still stuck on Raoul's, because that's such a big one. But I wish that the public knew that I was the brains of the operation. Like she is the entity that keeps me safe, but I still have to know where we're going. You know, I have to be the one to judge traffic, you know, so.
1: No, absolutely. And the dog doesn't read street signs. The dog can't bark at you to, like, the dog doesn't talk.
2: I mean, it's
1: pretty amazing what people actually, the things that come out of their mouths. And then I have to, when I did use a dog, it was always sort of that, I didn't want to be mean, but sometimes I just, one time there was somebody on the bus and I don't remember what he said. And I said, but my dog, even if she could read signs, how would she tell me? She doesn't talk. And it like blew his mind completely. Oh, wow. I never thought of that.
2: Wow. There's also another thing that, at least for me, I wish that when the public saw us give corrections, because, you know, there is that balance of correction and love. And when you are correcting, you are keeping those boundaries up, and it's a safety thing. And the public will see you pop a leash or say, you know, your correction word, and, oh, you're horrible. That lady was, you know, beating her dog or whatever.
1: Abusive. Yeah.
2: And I have gotten to the point where they're like, I'm going to call your school. And I say, okay, the phone number is, you know, but I just wish that they knew that there is just so much love and praise that goes into the work. So that 10-second correction that you're seeing is not the way that the dog's life is always going.
0: Do we have time for a quick story?
1: Sure.
0: The middle of the pandemic, our friends, the Sandovals from Colorado, came to, they come here every year, but anyway. So we took them to tour the Johnson Space Center. And so they've got all kinds of really cool stuff, rocket ships, planes, all kinds of things that you can go in on and stuff like that. So my dog and I hadn't really done a lot of traveling because of the pandemic. So he was a little out of practice. And so I ran into a rocket ship. He fit, and it was the tail end of one of the Mercury rocket ships. And so I hit my forehead right above my eye, bleeding. And I'm thinking, there's people all around, and they're about to witness a correction and a redo and, you know, all kinds of stuff. But yeah, so I corrected the dog, and, you know, it wasn't like, I mean, we're not talking, it was a correction like, you know, he gets flipped on his back or anything like that. It was just a regular, you know, correction. Nobody flipped out, but, you know, it's like one of those things where I knew the same people were kind of watching throughout this whole thing. So what happened is I corrected him, and then we redid it. I told him to walk the same way he was walking, and sure enough, he, you know, went around, and I praised him up big time, like the biggest praise ever, you know, kind of thing, right? And you know, one of my friends told me, they said, yeah, there was a people who was just watching the whole time, and you know, they saw it from the accident all the way to, you know, whatever. You know, consequently, I ended up wearing a Cookie Monster bandage because that's what another person had available. I'm like, I will take it. And from the rest of that day on, anytime there was any sort of overhang, my dog would circle around like 6 feet away from it. Like, Aww. Oh, I remember those things, you know.
1: So, good puppy.
0: You know, but it was one of those things where it was as much of an education to the public, I thought, you know, as well as a reminder to him, like, hey, I know we haven't been doing a lot of this lately, but, you know, you really have to look up as well, you know, and it was a fun time overall, you know, despite that little minor, you know, that little minor mishap.
1: But that's really so important. And that's why if you want to get a guide dog, those types of things, being willing to correct and then the redo, those are so important, especially in the beginning, because the dog's really testing you, wanting to see, they know what their trainer expects. They want to know that you expect the same things. And some dogs are more of a tester than other dogs. It just depends on their personality.
2: They're willful.
1: They're willful. Some of them are very willful. And some of them are almost too smart for their own good. And yes, my trainers have always joked about that, that there are some dogs that, you know, I get to the curb, I stop, I go across the street, I get to the curb, I stop. Other dogs are, oh, well, when we get to this curb, we always cross this way. And then she always wants me to turn and cross the other way. So I may as well just cut it. And because they're smart, I don't want to say smarter, but they're thinking ahead. They're processing that in a different way. And maybe they're just lazy. I don't know, like, oh, I could walk this many feet instead of this many. But those are the kinds of things that, especially as a brand new guide dog team, you have to be so diligent about. And that's why it's so important to continue to work your dog and to develop those things. And they say it takes, you know, 3 months to maybe up to a year to really become that solid. Yeah, that solid, solid team. And so those are the things that I always feel like, I don't think people really realize it's wonderful work and it's awesome work. And mostly it's fun work, right? Because you're gaining that trust, you're gaining that partnership. But they can be hard days. I mean, at least for me, there have been tears at times where I feel like I'm going backward. This dog and I aren't, especially going from my first to my second. Of course, that was a big adjustment. You know, my first always did this so perfectly and you don't do it. And why don't you do it? But I think that's really part of what I wish both the general public and blind people knew, that if you are committing to a guide dog, it truly is a commitment. And it's not like a cane that can just sit in the corner and you pull out when you need it. It is something that you are responsible for. And it's not just that you're responsible for feeding it and taking it outside and keeping it clean and groomed so it's very presentable in public and keeping up those behaviors and that obedience, but you're also really responsible for shaping what you're going to tolerate from your dog and what you're not, and how you're going to react when things like that happen, because dogs are just dogs, they're going to make mistakes. And how you react really does set the tone. And is your dog going to get really bad habits because, oh, it's okay, you know, she walked me into that, but it's been a long time, it's fine, I'll just correct her a little bit and I'm not going to rework it, I'm tired. Or is it, nope, if I don't do it this time, it's going to just become more of a problem. So
0: develop a habit.
1: Yeah,
3: absolutely. Yeah. I had one trainer say to me once, and I think it really stuck with me. You know, when you first bring a guide dog home, you have a dog who's been trained in guide work, and then it's your responsibility to teach them how to be a guide dog.
1: I like that.
3: Like, to really understand the nuance and transition from, like, this is a fun thing I do a couple times a day, to like, this is a responsibility and a huge, like, you know, it's a very specific task.
1: Yeah.
0: And one thing that one of my trainer friends said to me, and I never forgot, he says, you can put a guide into a dog, but you can never take the dog out of the guide.
1: Yeah.
0: You know, so ultimately, they're still going to be dogs. And I think understanding that psychology will really help enforce that teamwork together, where, you know, there's people who I see that will freak out. Oh, my dog keeps sniffing. Well, yes, it's a dog. It's going to sniff, you know. What do you do about that? Or how do you redirect that if necessary? You know, there's, you know, social acceptableness of when they sniff or start, you know, doing whatever. And there's times that, you know, but you work with that. But you're not going to be able to tell a dog, hey, stop sniffing, you know.
1: Right.
0: So, you know, I think understanding those things is really key. And I think a lot of times first-time guide dog users, you know, don't get that unless they've been, you know, dog people all their lives or whatever. Right. I know I certainly didn't. you know, my experience with my current dog compared to my first dog is, you know, you can't compare, you know, because I was a lot younger. I didn't really know a lot, you know, about some of the stuff I know now. And, you know, there's this, I often wonder, how is it that I lasted so long with my first guide dog?
2: Yeah, same. She was very forgiving because, ooh, I didn't know what I was doing at all.
0: Yeah, yep.
1: Yeah, no, that's a really good point. And that's another thing to think about if you're thinking about getting a guide dog. Just what do you know about dogs? Have you been around dogs? Do you like dogs? My sister always says, I will never get a dog. I don't like dogs. It's like, well, fine. Then you don't have to get a dog. It's completely a choice. And I mean, she was always gracious when I would bring my dog to visit and everything else. But I also really tried as much as I could to make sure my dog was on her best behavior, kept her on leash with me, didn't just let her wander around my sister's house because my sister's not a dog person. Yeah. And that's sort of when people say, oh, this person should get a dog. Maybe they should, maybe they shouldn't. I always tell people, have really good cane skills first. Also realize what the dog will or will not do for you, and only get a dog if you ultimately feel like it is best for you. And it is okay if you go. I had a few classmates that decided they were in class and they just said, you know what? This isn't what I thought it was going to be. Yeah. And they ended up leaving. And I just felt like, well, good for them. They tried it out. And they, instead of going home and like trying to make it work, they just said, nope. And there's nothing wrong with that. That's sometimes the only way you're really going to know.
2: Okay. I have a question for the group and for those who are listening, who may be scratching your head saying, well, this is an NFB podcast. And we're talking about guide dogs. Like I thought the NFB was not supportive of guide dogs, or, you know, I heard that there was an issue of the Braille Monitor years ago where the Federation was strongly against guide dogs. Let's address that elephant or dog in the room. Melissa, do you have thoughts?
1: Well, I do. And I would say, first of all, the Braille Monitor, that it's from October of 1995. It's 30 years old. Okay. And even when that issue was published, there were many different points of view that were in the issue. And there was the National Association of Guide Dog Users was a division, even at that time, of the National Federation of the Blind. So you can't really say that the NFB as a whole, I don't believe, has ever been against guide dogs. Now, I went down a rabbit hole, a dog path. Dog, I don't know what to call it. And because I've been hearing about this October 1995 issue of the Braille Monitor pretty much from the time I joined the NFB in 1998, and have never actually read it myself. So I Googled it. It came up right away. And I decided I wanted to read Dr. Jernigan's article because I wanted to hear and decide for myself what he did or did not say. And I have not quite finished the article. It's a little bit lengthy and I ran out of time before this podcast. But what I can say is, yeah, I mean, in the article, he makes it pretty gosh darn clear that at least for him, for sure, there's no way that he would use a guide dog. And he definitely makes it clear that he really does believe that dogs can very much inconvenience others. He gives an example of dog's toenails at somebody's house scratched a very pretty polished wood floor, and the floor had to be refinished at a pretty exorbitant cost. And he talked about somebody at a banquet where their dog got sick right near the banquet platform, and the table had to be moved and everybody else had to move, and the smell was, you know, not really very pleasant. And his whole thing is, those types of things do inconvenience others. And in his opinion, there was really no argument that you could make to him, it seems like, that would have him say that that's not the case. The other thing is, though, he's Dr. Jernigan, but he's one person. Okay, yes, he is a very important person in the National Federation of Blind history. He's still just one person. And he edited this issue of the Braille Monitor, and there are many articles with many different opinions in it. And he even says, I really disagree with some of the viewpoints in these articles, but we as a movement have to sort of make our own decisions. And so I don't know. I can understand it can be very harsh. And I think part of it is you can't take the dog out of the guide dog, like Raul said. And so people do get very attached to their dogs. It's not like a cane. I mean, I love my cane. I get sad when it breaks, but I'll just get a new cane. It's going to be okay. My dogs, you know, both of them died. It was very sad. Choosing to retire them, very difficult. If they got sick, you know, you worried. And you have this living being in your life. And so there are some people that anything that goes at all against that very special bond they feel with their dog, they right away get very defensive and very emotional about it. So, you know, I don't know. I don't know what the answer is aside from I have never, and I was a guide dog user and still a guide dog user when Mark was elected president of the NFP and, you know, never felt like I was looked down upon in the NFP because I chose to have a dog. And I knew people like Diane McGeorge, Priscilla Ferris, who were NFP national board members, state presidents. They had dogs. And I don't know what the answer is. I do know it's the lore. And I guess I would just really encourage people, if you kind of wonder what it's all about, take a chance. Read that article. Read the whole issue or read whatever parts really interest you. But also remember, that was 30 years ago. But we do have NAGDU. And Raul, what does NAGDU do to help people who are guide dog users?
0: One of the things that we do with NAGDU is, you know, I get a lot of calls from people who, hey, I have this pet and we want to train it as a dog, a guide dog, or, you know, I have a parent who just went blind yesterday kind of thing. And they need a dog right away. You know, they need a dog right now, right? I'm like, well, do they know how to travel with a cane? No, but why would they want to? They can get a dog, you know, that kind of stuff. What kind of dog is it? Oh, it's a Chihuahua. I'm like, you know. So I wish I was making this up, but I really do get these questions, you know. But when I do have a really good, serious conversation and when the person really wants to hear me out, one of the things that I do is I talk to them about independence, blindness training and talk about our schools and talk about, you know, their acceptance of blindness, and, you know, all the stuff that has nothing to do with guide dogs. And some people listen to me and some people are like, well, I wanted to talk about the dog, so goodbye. You know, you're not talking to me about that. As a division, the division is neutral when it comes to people's choices on, you know, whether you are going to be a guide dog user or not. You know, you can be a member of NAGDU even if you're not a guide dog user. You know, it's just like you can be a member of the NFB even if you're a sighted person. You know what I mean? So we don't discriminate that way. You do have to be a guide dog user if you're going to be president or vice president. But for membership, anybody can be a member. And we don't pick favorites over, you know, which training program you go with or whether you own or train, you know, whether you pay someone privately to train your dog. You know, we don't care. We're going to try to provide the information that people want, and we're going to work, you know, in the advocacy area. That's going to benefit all guide dog users, regardless of whether the person trained their own dog or got it from school A, B, or C. You know, we tell people, shop around. You know, there's going to be training programs that you look at that do things that you absolutely disagree with. Well, then don't go with them. There's more than 20 to pick from in this country if you really want to go with a school to train the dog for you. If all the schools are not up to, you know, what you want in a guide dog, then either train it yourself or hire a private, you know, trainer, or, you know, find a private trainer who can train one to your specifications, you know. But NAGDU can't tell you, oh, this school's better than the others. So we teach people to ask questions. And that's really, I think, one of our biggest things, especially in the last, you know, 5 years that we've really tried to push toward.
1: I really agree. And I think the other thing that the NFB has done well is we don't play favorites when it comes to schools. And that means that we also advocate when necessary to try to help schools see when maybe some of their fundraising materials are somewhat questionable. Yes. Or when they don't allow people, or they allow people to own their dog, but then they take it away at the drop of a hat. I mean, there definitely have been cases over the years and resolutions over the years where the NFB yep. has gotten involved with some of the schools. And we can do that because we don't play favorites. And we can be a voice to say, look, we're about guide dogs and we're about choice. But we're also for blind people. As President Riccobono would say, we're partisan for blind people. And so if a school's doing something that's going to harm blind people, then we have something to say about that, for sure.
2: Exactly. All right. I have another question specifically for Megan and Raul first. And then, Melissa, I would love to hear your thoughts, too. Cool. So we asked some social media questions, and one of them being, what is the cutest guide dog name that you've ever heard? So, Megan, you're up first. What's the cutest one you've ever heard?
3: I am slightly biased, but I think I had a dog named Zesty, and I thought that was pretty cute. It fit her personality Aww. Perfectly.
2: I love that, Zesty. Raul?
0: I have to say, I'm going to be biased when I say this, but Stacy's former dog, his name was Cash.
1: And show me
0: that
1: the money.
0: Was the best name. Because so here's the funny thing about that. Everybody said, oh, Cash liked the money. And with me, I love Johnny Cash music, so to mm-hmm. me it was, oh, he's the man in black. You know, he's a black lab.
1: Oh.
0: And, you know, he was kind of a curmudgeon, but when I met him, he was a little older and stuff oh. like that. And so he and I were pals, and you know, it wouldn't be unheard of for me to be listening to some Johnny Cash while me and Cash oh. were just kind of hanging out. And so I've heard some interesting names, but really that one does kind of stand out.
1: Oh, I love that. I always loved Fanta. Although I always had to say Fanta like the soda, because some people would think it was Santa and like, ho, ho, ho. And once I was called Misty and my dog Santa.
2: So, oh, my gosh.
1: Anyway, yeah, it was pretty funny. But I never had Fanta soda before I got Fanta the puppy. And then I had to have Fanta soda when I found it at an airport just to say that I'd had it. So I don't know. She was my first.
0: Orange?
1: She was, I did have orange. Yes. Okay. Yes.
2: That's the best
1: fact.
2: Kind.
0: That's the
1: I
0: one.
1: Did.
2: That's the one.
1: So anyway, but I'm sure there's other ones. Maura from Nebraska says that she thinks her dog named Jojo is the best name ever, and she will not accept any debates. But she's also seen Spreckles, Jabba, Jet with an E, J-E-T-T-E. That's pretty cool. Dasher, Hoagie. That's funny. Aisha and Sunny. Aw, Sunny's a sweet
2: Aww,
1: name.
2: That's cute.
1: And then Marianne from Massachusetts says she was at a seminar with Guide Dog, and there was a woman there raising a puppy, and the puppy's name was Ruffles.
2: I love that.
0: That is
1: just
0: cool.
1: Cute name.
2: I just have to throw mine in. So I've heard of Pepsi and Video.
1: Video.
2: Yeah, I've heard of a video, but I'm super duper partial. I think Schultz is super cute. And when I first heard it, I must have made a face because my trainer was like, no, I swear it fits him. And he is definitely a Schultz.
1: Well, it has been amazing to talk to all of you about your guide dogs and your experiences. And I don't know, Megan, do you have anything that you want to add in closing? Anything else that we didn't ask you about or anything else you'd like to share?
3: No, I don't think so. I think we've covered everything I think is important.
1: Okay. How about you, Raul?
0: So once again, thank you for having us on. But I would like to add that, you know, I think it's important for anybody, and we've kind of touched on this kind of throughout, is especially if you're really thinking about getting a guide dog for the first time, is try not to think of all the positive stuff that you see, like what I would call the YouTube moments, right? That those perfect street crossings, the, you know, the perfect let's find the door the first time kind of thing. You want to think of all the other things that you're going to have to do. Get up at 5 a.m. at Washington Seminar when it's 25 degrees to go take the dog out. Walk 10 minutes at National Convention just to go take the dog out, you know, those kinds of things. You know, are you in a snow environment, you know, watch out for your dog's, the health of your dog's paws in extreme weather conditions, whether it's snow or over here in Houston, you know, so you have to modify your travel accordingly. So there's all these things. They're by no means a negative thing, but they're things that people need to be aware of, I think. So that's really important for people to think about.
1: Yeah. And if people have questions, they can come to NAGD, do seminars at convention, right? I'm guessing you're having at least a couple?
0: Yes, a seminar and a business meeting. And so we'll be around.
1: Fantastic. Danielle, any closing thoughts for you?
2: Yeah, speaking of convention, I just want to say when you're planning your convention schedule, plan breaks and plan some decompression time for your dogs, because they're all put, I mean, if we as humans are all put in an extreme situation, so are they. So be kind, love on them, de-stress them. Yeah.
1: Oh, absolutely. Bring if they're chewers, bring a bone.
2: Yes.
1: You know, make sure they get plenty of water and food and time to go outside, time to relieve. I mean, I always felt when I was a dog user, it is so much better to be late to a meeting and have a dog that's going to be able to sit through that meeting and not have an accident than it is that I have to rush. And, you know, I just kind of like having a kid, you know, sometimes I was going to work out perfect and everything was going to be great and I was going to get there on time. And other times, you know what, I just wasn't. And that had to be okay, even if it wasn't ideal. And very much like what Raul said, if I got stressed about it, then of course my dog would just get more stressed. And so that is such a good point. Well, man, this has been awesome. I'm just so glad, Danielle, that you were able to co-host. You added a lot to this discussion. And, you know, I'm kind of getting the little dog itch again. Maybe at some point I'll be applying to schools, but we'll see. The Nation's Blind podcast is taking a break for convention season. We will return at the end of the summer. We hope you enjoy your summer and look forward to bringing you new content in the fall. Just remember, you can live the life you want. Blindness is not what holds you back.
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6: Even I, by Kenneth Jernigan. Words play a more important part in our daily lives than we sometimes think. They allow us to communicate with each other with wonderful precision, and they are one of the principal features that distinguish humans from animals. It is not that words make us human, but that they enhance our humanity. For the blind, certain words have a special meaning. As an example, when I was a boy growing up on the farm in Tennessee, I learned early on of the significance of the words, quote, even I, unquote, used by my family and sighted neighbors. As a case in point, consider the game of checkers. In those days, when none of us in that part of the country had either telephones or radios, and when books and magazines were not part of the daily routine, the men and boys often entertained themselves by playing checkers. I wanted to play too, but one or another of my family would invariably explain to me that I had to understand my limitations as a blind person. Eventually, they would get around to saying something like this: even I find it difficult to play checkers. The implication was that because they could see and I couldn't, I was obviously at a disadvantage, not only in checkers, but in everything else. This, of course, was just plain foolishness. All I needed was some way to feel the squares on the checkerboard, a problem I solved by stretching a string across the squares and tacking it down at both ends. The job took only a few minutes, and my checker playing was not impaired by my blindness. Even in the face of all the negatives, it took me a while to put the system into place. The even I was a definite drawback. And this attitude of believing that sight is always the deciding factor is not just a matter of 50 years ago or some isolated corner of rural America. In the 1950s, when I was a teacher at the California Training Center for the Blind, we had a student who had always been an outdoorsman. He was now in his 40s, had just become blind, and had come to us for training. One day, a number of us went to a wooded area for an overnight camping trip, and while we were there, the new student, feeling energetic in the fresh air, decided to climb a tree. He went up the tree with ease. A passing tourist stopped and marveled. "That is amazing," he said. Even I would have trouble climbing that tree, and I can see. As best as I could determine, the tourist was probably in his late 60s, and he was extremely overweight. I doubt that he could have climbed the tree if his life had depended on it, but he thought only in terms of sight and blindness. Of course, in the circumstances, blindness had nothing to do with the matter. The even eye was totally irrelevant. Later, when I was director of programs for the blind in the state of Iowa, I was traveling to one of our district offices and stopped at a service station to get a Coca-Cola. While I was drinking it, a man who had just come in said, "I can understand some of your problems, for I'm handicapped too. My handicap is not as bad as yours, but even I have trouble getting along." After I left the service station and was continuing my trip, I thought about what he had said. So far as I could tell, he had at least three handicaps that would limit him in the competition of daily life. He had a speech impediment, which I think was what he was talking about when he said he had a handicap. He had a very limited education, and his intelligence did not appear to be very high. I think a speech impediment was the least of his handicaps, but I'm sure that he didn't see it that way. I suspect that I was much more employable than he and much better able to participate in the rough and tumble of the competitive world. But to him, because he could see and I could not, the edge was all in his favor. As he said, "Even I have trouble getting along." In the early 1980s, I appeared one night on the Larry King program. In those days, it was entirely radio, and the studio was about 19 floors up from street level in a downtown Washington, D.C. building. It was a lively program, and when we finished at midnight, my driver and I went into the hall to take the elevator to ground level. The problem was that the elevator wouldn't come. This seemed mightily upsetting both to Larry King and his assistant. I pointed out to them that there was a fire stair immediately next to the elevator, and there would be no problem in simply walking down to the street. It is no exaggeration to say that Larry King's assistant was shocked. Apparently, it had never occurred to him that a blind person might take the stairs. "Even I would not like to walk down those 19 flights," he said, "and I'm sighted." What sight had to do with it was more than I could understand. But after a few minutes of trying to soothe him down and of waiting for an elevator that persistently refused to come, we took the stairs over his protest and walked without incident to the street. This sort of thing happens every day, but it is not limited to the sighted. Let me go back to my teaching experience at the training center in California. In those days, 1953 to 1958, I had not learned to sign my name. My students told me that I was creating a bad image of blindness because of this shortcoming, and that I should get with it and learn to make a readable signature. I argued that I rarely needed to sign my name, that I didn't need to learn how in order to improve my self-esteem, and that I could and would take an hour or two and learn to sign my name if the time came when I thought it would be useful to do so. In fact, when I became director of Iowa's Programs for the Blind in 1958, I did just that. One evening as we were driving across the country from California to Iowa, my sighted wife worked with me for an hour, and I learned to sign my name. It is not the most elegant signature in the world, but it is legible and it serves my purposes. Incidentally, as director of the Iowa Programs for the Blind, I did not sign my name as often as I thought I would, delegating routine paperwork and signatures to a deputy. However, the fact remains that I learned to sign my name in an evening and that I now do it without thought whenever I need to. Yet, that does not end the matter. As I have thought about it through the years, my students were right, and I was wrong. I, who was teaching them that blindness need not mean inferiority, was not proving up. As later events would show, it would have been a simple matter to learn to sign my name. So why didn't I do it? Reluctantly, I conclude that it probably had to do with even I. From childhood, I have been told in hundreds of ways every day that sight meant superiority. In the circumstances, it would have been surprising if I had not absorbed and been affected by some of the mistaken notions. Therefore, when I am tempted to be impatient or annoyed with sighted people who say, "even I," let me remember my own experience in learning to sign my name. What we need is not bad temper or blame, but understanding and education. This brings me to the National Federation of the Blind, the organization which has done more than any other single thing to make life better for blind people during the past century. The National Federation of the Blind has local chapters in every state and almost every community of any size. These state and local chapters come together to make up the national body. Although we have sighted members, most of us in the Federation are blind. We give our time and devotion because we have seen what the National Federation of the Blind does in helping blind people lead normal, regular lives. Through its work with parents of blind children, with seniors, with blind college students, and with blind persons seeking employment, the National Federation of the Blind touches every aspect of the daily lives of the blind of the nation. We in the Federation believe that we should stand on our own feet and do for ourselves before asking others for assistance. But we also know that our road to independence cannot successfully be traveled without help from our sighted friends and associates. And we have faith that this help will be forthcoming if it is reasonably requested and wisely used. In fact, the future looks bright for those of us who are blind. We go into the new century with hope and confidence, and an ever-growing number of the sighted are moving with us as part of our cause. Even eye is still one of our greatest problems, but that, too, is diminishing and fading into the past.
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8: United States Department of Justice sues Uber for $125 million. By Chris Danielson. A photo appears on the page, the caption, Chris Danielson. On October 15, 2024, members of the National Federation of the Blind and our allies protested denials of rideshare service to guide dog users and other blind and deafblind people in front of both Uber and Lyft's headquarters facilities in San Francisco. There have been significant developments since then, including the rollout by both companies of features allowing guide dog or service animal users to voluntarily self-identify to facilitate a more streamlined reporting and follow-up process. At the same time, Federationists have continued to report violations not only to the companies, but to the U.S. Department of Justice, DOJ, Civil Rights Division. The reports to the Justice Department have now borne fruit. On September 11, 2025, DOJ filed a lawsuit in the United States District Court for the Northern District of California against Uber under Title III of the Americans with Disabilities Act, ADA. The complaint focuses on the denial of rides to blind and deafblind people who use guide dogs and extends to other service dog users and wheelchair users. DOJ says that it brings the action based on reasonable cause determinations that Uber has engaged in a pattern or practice of discrimination against people with disabilities, and that a person or group of persons has been discriminated against, and that Uber's discrimination raises an issue of general public importance. The lawsuit seeks court orders to stop the discrimination and $125 million in compensatory damages for individuals who have reported discrimination, as well as civil penalties of up to $100,000 per violation. The 90-plus page complaint is sweeping, and many of its details are distressing to read. It describes how Uber and its drivers have routinely refused service, imposed illegal surcharges and cleaning fees, and failed to modify policies that would accommodate riders' disabilities. It alleges that Uber knew of these problems but failed to take preventive measures such as adequately training drivers, monitoring compliance, or providing meaningful relief to those harmed. It cites instances where there is evidence that drivers remained on Uber's platform even after flagrantly violating riders' rights. The DOJ details many harrowing incidents. Blind riders like Michael May and Ryan Dorr faced repeated denials after informing drivers they traveled with guide dogs, causing anxiety and missed appointments. Deafblind rider Valerie Hyatt endured drivers calling her service animal filthy and deliberately engaging in intimidating and frightening behaviors, such as taking detours, making unnecessary and unplanned stops, playing loud music, and accusing her of lying about her disabilities. After being denied multiple rides and missing his flight, veteran Jason Ludwig, who uses a service dog to help with his walking, balance, and daily tasks, had to endure a 16-hour drive in a rental car, which aggravated his chronic back pain to the point where he could not stand or walk when he arrived home and had to remain in bed and miss work for 5 days. Despite the considerable expense of the missed flight and rental car, Uber's insulting solution was to offer Mr. Ludwig a $15 ride credit. Wheelchair users like a 7-year-old boy identified as J.E. and medical physicist Kingsley Joseph repeatedly experienced drivers refusing to transport them because the drivers claimed they could not stow a collapsible wheelchair in their vehicles, even in cases where the vehicle was obviously large enough. J.E.'s mother noted that these experiences, as well as insensitive and intrusive questions from drivers, caused her son to have more depression and anxiety about his disability and to become reluctant to travel. Riders with inflexible prosthetic limbs, like Elizabeth Lawrence, were denied the simple accommodation of sitting in the front seat for more legroom. The complaint further alleges that Uber discouraged complaints by limiting account credits for riders who repeatedly faced discrimination and subsequently sought refunds. It also alleges that Uber failed to share the outcomes of investigations, leaving victims without recourse and allowing violating drivers to continue operating. It notes the rollout of the self-identification feature, which it says occurred after Uber was notified of the DOJ investigation leading to this enforcement action, but alleges that this has had little to no effect on denials. Persistence and patience pay off. This lawsuit is the culmination of years of effort by the National Federation of the Blind to spur DOJ action. Our long quest for justice is the reason that President Mark Riccobono and her national leadership requested that riders report discrimination to DOJ, as well as through our rideshare survey, and to Uber and Lyft directly. We know that reporting can be tedious and time-consuming, especially considering that discrimination persists, but we now know for sure that DOJ is listening and accumulating evidence to take Uber to court. The lawsuit represents our collective effort, but our government can bring pressure to bear on Uber that simply was not available to any individual or even to the Federation as an organizational plaintiff. $125 million is a substantial number, and it is undoubtedly focusing Uber's attention and drawing the notice of Lyft and other rideshare providers as well. Pursuant to its specific powers under the ADA, DOJ is also seeking a civil penalty of $50,000 for a first violation and $100,000 for each subsequent violation to vindicate the public interest in eliminating disability discrimination. To reduce the possible civil penalties, Uber needs to show that it has made or is making good faith efforts to end the discrimination. Money aside, it is in Uber's interest to take much more aggressive action than it has so far to finally stop the denials. A call to ongoing action. This historic lawsuit underscores the essential role the National Federation of the Blind has played, and will continue to play, in the fight for equal access to transportation. By organizing protests, documenting violations, and urging members to report discrimination to DOJ, we helped to build an extensive record that made this enforcement action possible. But our work does not end here. We will closely monitor the progress of this case, push for meaningful remedies beyond monetary damages, and continue to hold Uber, Lyft, and all transportation providers accountable. Together, we will not only ensure compliance with the law, but also secure the dignity, independence, and full participation that blind, deafblind, and disabled riders demand and deserve.
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9: All right, this next presentation is From My Story to Our Story, A Life Shaped by Collective Action. This next gentleman is really truly embodies all of the things that our movement stands for when we talk about people living the life you want. I first started to get to know him in 2003 when Melissa and I moved across the country to Baltimore. He showed up at the National Center for the Blind a couple months before I was hired, which I often say I really appreciated because he could make all the mistakes before I did. But he truly has been a mentor in many ways to me, and it's an honor that we get to work, have gotten to work together now for over 2 decades. It took me some time to convince him that he should be our editor for the Braille Monitor. But I'm happy to say I finally did. And this gives me an opportunity to give a shout out to Gary and Debbie Wonder, who couldn't be with us at the convention. But as I said in the presidential report, Gary has been a great steward of this publication, and he has helped to mentor Chris into this role. Now, I've had the opportunity to get to know Chris as a marcher in the movement, but it occurred to me that many in this audience may not know him. And so I've asked him to come talk about his journey in the hopes that you will come to know the Chris Danielson that I know, and that you will understand that he is someone that genuinely wants to publish the stories, the thoughts, the hopes and dreams of members across this country, so that when you hear him in the future say he would like articles for the Braille Monitor, it's not just that he's trying to keep his boss happy. He really wants them. He really wants your stories. And I'm hopeful that in his sharing his story with you, that you'll find that he's someone you can rely on. He is not just an employee of the Federation. He serves as an officer in the National Federation of the Blind of Maryland. And if I might brag, he's president of my local chapter, the Greater Baltimore chapter. But most importantly, he's a good friend who doesn't simply see his work as a job, but as a mission. And I look forward to you getting to know better the editor of the Braille Monitor from Baltimore, Maryland. Here's Chris Danielson.

All week I've been wondering what my walk-up music was going to be. Very appropriate. Greetings to my Federation family. Good afternoon. Oh, you're very kind. When I was a kid, the first big Braille book that I remember reading, cover to cover, was a volume of children's poetry by Shel Silverstein. See, he's got the fan club in the audience, entitled Where the Sidewalk Ends. When I say it was a big book, I mean that it was more than 100 pages and it had a hard cover, and that was a big deal to me at the time. I read the whole thing and then reread it and reread it and reread it until my parents finally insisted that it was time for us to send it back to the library. I think they were just really tired of hearing me read aloud from it. But I thought the poems in it were fantastic. For one thing, many of them were hilarious. For another, some of them were slightly irreverent and even a little bit dirty. Now, that's dirty to a 7-year-old. They're not actually dirty. But, you know, when you see words like toilet in a book when you're 7 years old, you know, it gives you a little thrill. Also, I started to have fun trying my hand at writing poetry of my own. And so I think the book really started me on the path to truly loving words and reading and writing Braille. Finally, some of the poems stuck with me for reasons I couldn't put my finger on at the time. Partly they were easy to remember, but as I reread the book over the years, I am one of those adults who still likes to read Kidlit, by the way. I realized they were after more than trying to make me laugh. So here's one of them I want to share with you. Listen to the mustn'ts, child. Listen to the don'ts. Listen to the shouldn'ts, the impossibles, the won'ts. Listen to the never haves. Then listen close to me. Anything can happen, child. Anything can be. Okay. Okay, it's not Shakespeare. But it spoke to me then, and it speaks to me now. I think it was Silverstein's way of trying to help kids understand that while they should listen to what they are told, it's important to realize that there are different perspectives and

It's impossible for a blind person to be a insert name of dream being crushed. Because we hear the shouldn'ts, the won'ts, the impossibles, and so forth so often, it's important for us to hear a different message. The message with which Silverstein concludes his poem, anything can happen, anything can be, or, as we put it in the National Federation of the Blind, the Blind People's Movement, you can live the life you want. But it's not enough to keep repeating the message. We need to make it real for each other and for all blind people. That's what we do. And one of the many ways we do that is through our lived experiences, or to put it more simply, through our stories. Stories of challenges met, of hurdles jumped, of legal victories won, of innovative techniques and technologies developed, like the gentleman who was speaking before me, and of the very personal and powerful triumph of people discovering that it is okay to be blind. We are now at our convention, the space we create together where we tell these stories to each other, both from the stage, here, and in the thousands of conversations that we have throughout the week. When we're not at convention, we do tell our stories in our affiliates and in our chapter meetings. But there are plenty of blind people who haven't heard our message yet. And often, even we need a shot in the arm when no one is around. And maybe someone in our community hasn't succeeded in a career thought to be off limits to us, but there may be someone in our larger movement who has. Maybe someone we haven't met has just the words of encouragement we need at a critical moment. And maybe we just want to catch up on the latest developments in our movement from across its whole length and breadth. Listening is critical, and conversation is stimulating, but the written word allows stories and ideas to reach even more people, to be transmitted in more ways. Of course, nowadays we can listen from far away too, but there is still something important about the written word and about the thought that goes into putting words together to tell a story meaningfully. That is the reason for the Braille Monitor, the magazine of the Blind People's Movement. I read my first issue of our magazine during my senior year in high school. I had applied for a National Federation of the Blind scholarship, and I received a box of materials that was mailed out to all applicants. In it were cassettes of the April-May 1989 issue of the magazine. I don't remember that, by the way. I looked it up, which issue it was. I read with astonishment the story of how the late Rami Rabi was denied a foreign service post by the United States State Department on the basis of blindness, despite his fluency in multiple languages and his exemplary performance on the various tests that he had to take repeatedly as part of the application process. This resulted in a congressional hearing, the full recording of which was included on the tapes. I think this was the first time I truly understood that a blind person, no matter how accomplished, could nonetheless still experience blatant discrimination. It was also the first time I understood that there was an organization of blind people fighting that discrimination, an organization whose collective voice was powerful enough to convince a congressional committee chairperson to hold a hearing on the issue and listen to Mr. Rabi and others call for change. I didn't win an NFB scholarship that year. In fact, I didn't become a finalist until my third attempt. So if you're out there discouraged that your application didn't get you in this year's class, keep trying. I did, however, continue to receive our flagship magazine. I remember reading another article about the Louisiana Center for the Blind.

0: I thought that its training regimen seemed very different from anything I had experienced, and I may have even wondered for a minute whether that kind of intensive training was something I should consider. But I didn't really think about it more until a few years later. But I was already impressed enough with the Federation and convinced of the need for it to attend the South Carolina convention that took place in... Where are you, South Carolina? That took place in August of 1989 and joined the state student division. At some point, I became the treasurer of that division, and somehow I managed to keep the books in order, although words rather than numbers are my strong suit. I kept applying for both state and national scholarships and got a state one before finally becoming part of the 1991 scholarship class. One of the other people in that class was our first vice president and chair of our board and gracious host, Pam Allen. That convention was also right here in New Orleans, and it changed my life. I know that sounds like a cliche, but like most cliches, it has become one because there is truth in it. Let me try to explain the particular way in which my life changed. Growing up, I didn't experience a lot of those mustn'ts and don'ts with respect to my blindness, at least not from my family, and surprisingly enough, not in school. Because I was perceived, at least certain aspects of school, because I was perceived as academically gifted, certain things were assumed, that I would prepare for college and have a professional career. Sure, I had my fair share, English words, Danielson, of frustrations, but I had plenty of support and high expectations, too. I even had what I now realize was better access than many to decent skills training. That's thanks to my parents, who fought hard in lots of ways that I didn't even realize were occurring at the time to make sure I got a good education and all of the right support services. Nobody wanted to be on the wrong side of my mom, Cynthia, or my late father, Lieutenant Colonel Theodore S. Ted Danielson. Incidentally, they didn't want to get on the wrong side of my big sister, Lane, either, who was not having anybody disrespecting her little brother or calling him names, unless, of course, she was the one doing it. So I came to the 1991 convention feeling like I was in pretty good shape, but I met many blind people who had achieved things I had never thought blind people could achieve, and I got my first inkling that my blindness, Bennett Prowse knows this, by the way, he was my first mentor, and I got my first inkling that my blindness skills were perhaps not commensurate with my beliefs and ambitions. I found that with my short folding aluminum cane and less confidence and confidence than other travelers, I could barely keep up, literally, with the blind mentors who I was assigned to spend each day. In fact, I usually became separated from them and had to find them again. After chasing one such mentor through the mall that was attached to the Hyatt Hotel we were staying at, and finally arriving at the spot in the food court where we had agreed to have lunch, I sat down with her. She was Melody Lindsay then, by the way. You remember somebody's name when you've been yelling it all day to find them, by the way. But she's still a good friend. She's Melody Roan now, as is her husband, Mark. And I was with some colleagues of hers as well. And they included Joanne Wilson, who was the LCB director at the time, and the late and beloved Jerry Whittle, the center's Braille instructor. It was Joanne who finally told me what I had probably needed to hear for a while. Chris, you're very smart, and you've got plenty of guts, but you're just not a very good cane traveler, and you have some other blindness skill issues. I think you should consider coming to Louisiana. I told Joanne that I would think about it, and I may have even meant it at the time. But when I returned to school at Furman University in the fall, hi, Kenya, who's also an alum, it became the furthest thing from my mind. But then something else happened that gave me a gut check. In the spring of 1992, I was encouraged by my faculty advisor to pursue a Washington, D.C. internship as part of my major in political science. As I reviewed the application materials, however, I became alarmed. While housing would be provided, I would be on my own for the summer, expected to do my own shopping, prepare or acquire my own meals, and manage transportation to and from my internship location. I wasn't at all sure I could do these things, at least not relying too much on the patience and kind-heartedness of my fellow students. So instead of completing the application, I called Dr. Wilson and told her that I wanted to come to the Louisiana Center for the Blind. The fact that I decided to go to LCB is a critical step in my journey, but it isn't the final step. I learned a lot that summer and fall of 1992, but I realized later that what I learned was only the beginning. LCB, of course, enmeshed me deeper in the Federation than I had ever been before, but even after completing my training there, I never imagined that I would one day work for the movement and ultimately become the editor of its flagship magazine. First, I went to law school, where I did all right, but fought a battle with Hodgkin's disease in my second year, and then tried my hand at practicing law for 6 years once I graduated. Like a lot of us, I struggled to find employment in my chosen profession. In fact, a law firm that seemed eager to interview me canceled the scheduled interview when I chose to disclose my blindness in advance. Because I was at the beginning of my legal career, I was advised and decided not to start out by suing that law firm. So I wound up hanging out my own shingle, sharing office space with two other attorneys, my good friend Parnell Diggs and his father, Bill Diggs. But I didn't really enjoy it as much as I thought I would, and felt like I was only modestly successful at it. My income was certainly modest, and that's probably an exaggeration. In the summer of 2003, I started looking for other opportunities, and that led to a conversation facilitated by Donald C. Capps, the president of South Carolina, with our immediate past national president, Dr. Mark Maurer. I had written over time a few pieces for the Monitor and done some other writing and communication work on behalf of the South Carolina affiliate, where I was on the board, and Dr. Maurer thought I could enhance our communications efforts. So that's how I ended up starting what ultimately became our blog, the Voice of the Nation's Blind, and then working with John Perret, another terrific mentor and friend, on our public relations efforts. Our current president, Mark Riccobono, as he said, came to work for the Federation a couple of months after I did. He has been a terrific friend and mentor to me as well, and he is gracious in saying that I also mentored him, even if he jokes that I made the mistakes that he could avoid making. He was always encouraging when he had the opportunity to say something about my work, and I suppose at some point he got the idea that I might make a future editor of our flagship magazine. I sincerely thank him for his friendship and for his trust and for the high honor that I now have of curating each issue containing our stories and helping plan the future of the Braille Monitor. Now, before I go on, I want to mention a few things, a few people, rather. I work with a terrific team. Our team lead, Stephanie Cascone, who is our Director of Communications and Marketing. Aaron Rodney, who is our web wizard. Will Schwatka, who among many, many other things records each issue of The Monitor for audio and podcast listeners. Our art director, Suzanne Schillwachter, who makes each issue look beautiful. Danielle D.W. Williams, who does all things social media and now produces the podcast, the Nation's Blind podcast. And I also need to thank our excellent proofreaders, Joe Miller and Lorraine Rovig. And I cannot go further without expressing my own love and gratitude to Gary Wunder, who not only edited The Monitor for 15 years, but helped me in too many ways to count to prepare for the job, is still a contributor, and is also my sounding board, a constant source of encouragement, and my dear friend. Gary, love you, man. Now, some of you are thinking, okay, he said something about the future. What do you mean? What are you going to do to our monitor? What are you going to do? Well, first of all, let me say that the magazine of our movement will still have the things you have come to expect, especially stories that motivate all of us to live the lives we want, thoughtful articles about our philosophy, articles exploring technology, alternative techniques, and tips for living our best lives as blind people, and much more. Of course, I need all of you to contribute those articles. I think I've contributed to every issue that has come out since I became editor, but believe me, I can't write all the content and don't even want to. The Monitor is the magazine of our movement, and because that is its function, it needs to speak to and for all of us. It can't do that unless all of us are willing to contribute to it. And yes, I said all of us. I know what you're thinking. I'm not a good writer. I have nothing to say. If you're thinking that, you're wrong. First of all, you don't need to be Shakespeare or even Shel Silverstein. You just need to have a story you want to tell or an idea you want to express. Just put it down in the best form you can and send it along. Or give me a call and let me know what you want to contribute. And we'll figure out how to make it happen. Maybe that means I'll interview you and either publish the interview transcript or turn it into an article. Maybe it means you'll direct us to someone else who can take on the task of writing. It may even mean that we present your views in a way we haven't tried before. Whatever happens, understand that your voice is important, no, critical. We don't have a big Monitor staff, and even if we did, it would be critical for us to reflect the voices of the members and allies who make our movement what it is. Your Braille Monitor needs you. It can't be the magazine of our movement without you. Don't say to yourself, I mustn't presume to write for our magazine. I don't have anything to say. It's impossible for me to put my ideas into words. I've never done anything like this before. The truth is, you can be the next contributor, new contributor to the Monitor, and I hope that you will. Even if you don't contribute an entire article, you may have information that we need. One of the things that Gary has often mentioned to me, and President Riccobono as well, is that the Monitor needs to remain the source of journalism that exposes what's happening throughout the blindness field. But we have a small staff, and all journalists for big publications or smaller ones need sources. We need to know what's going on in your affiliates, not only the successes that you're having, but the concerns that are arising. For example, with your agency serving the blind, what local or state legislation are you pursuing and why? What battles are you fighting against discrimination and what victories have you won? What's happening in your state or territory that may reflect a growing trend we need to be aware of? And what's the good news? Who has surprised you by welcoming blind people without hesitation to participate in an activity where others might discriminate? Where and when did you find a new and perhaps unexpected ally? We need your tips so we can follow up. Or we even need your own original reporting, backed up, of course, by responsible sourcing. So what about that future? Well, one thing that we want to ensure happens is that the Braille Monitor is a source of the latest and greatest ideas, information, and motivation that the Federation has to offer. Since 1957, the Monitor has been a magazine that has been issued more or less on a regular schedule and more or less in three formats: print, Braille, and audio. In the age when every other periodical was distributed primarily in print, that served us well. But information moves much faster these days, and even legacy magazines that are print only, which the Monitor has never been, are supplementing the editions they mail to their subscribers with digital content. So we're going to start doing that with the Monitor. Indeed, you can already get a sneak preview. If you go to the Braille Monitor page on the Federation website right now, you will see a new section called Early Access Read Now. Here, we are going to start posting some content that hasn't yet been published in the Braille, print, or audio editions of our magazine, and updates to articles that we have published. Some version of much of this content will ultimately appear in our regular editions as well, but the idea here is for the Monitor to web page to become a resource that you can check at any time to get up-to-date information. In addition to new original content, the page connects to our press room and may connect to other resources as well. Monitor Early Access is just the first step in what we hope will be a continuing process that will make our flagship magazine more timely and relevant than ever. We look forward to your feedback on what we do with it and your ideas and on how we can make it better. The final thing I want to say to you is this. If I didn't say your name somewhere in this speech, as my good friend Anil Lewis says, charge it to my head and not my heart. So many of you have given me love and encouragement over the years, and I love every member of my Federation family with all of my being. I also want to say, we want the Monitor to continue to be the forum where blind people throughout our movement discuss the issues that are important to us. And you don't even need to write an article to contribute to that discussion. You can write a letter to the editor. I know that guy, responding to something you've read. Our magazine has been and should be a place where we talk to each other and exchange ideas, even brand new ones. Are you thinking of bringing a resolution before next year's convention? Outline your idea in a Monitor article first, and let us together see what feedback it receives. Do you think a change in direction is needed in some area? It's fine to say so. Even in the pages of our magazine, the Monitor isn't just our house organ. It's our public square. At least that's what I'm committed to, providing, of course, that we all remain civil, respectful, and everything reflects our core values and code of conduct and the love that we have for each other. The Braille Monitor is our magazine where we tell our stories, exchange our ideas, and plan our future. It is the magazine of our movement. I am in its editor. But like all of my colleagues on the Federation staff, I have the honor of doing that job on your behalf. Like everything else we do, the Braille Monitor is and will be what all of us make it. It is our way of speaking to each other, but also of speaking to the rest of the blindness field and to the public. Let's go build our Braille Monitor, and let's go build the National Federation of the Blind.
1: Very nicely done.
0: Thank you, sir.
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2: A collaboration that enhances opportunity. The Association of American Publishers and the National Federation of the Blind Change Possibilities for Literacy by Tom Allen. There is a photo on the page, the caption, Tom Allen addresses the 2013 National Convention. From the editor, Tom Allen is the president and the chief executive officer of the American Association of Publishers, AAP. He is a former congressman and has worked cooperatively with us on a number of important initiatives. Here is what he said to the convention of the National Federation of the Blind on Saturday, July 6, 2013.
3: Thank you, Dr. Maurer. It is absolutely terrific to be here. I'm a little overwhelmed by what I just heard from Ray Kurzweil. I don't know how to follow that kind of speculation because my assignment is to talk about the work that we are doing with the U.S. Congress and with public policy advocacy generally, which is a much slower road than Google's technology. But I am delighted to be here at NFB's 2013 National Convention. NFB's record of advocacy and accomplishment for its members is absolutely remarkable, and your attendance here today reflects an admirable commitment to public advocacy for the blind and print disabled across this country. I'm just awed also by the range and diversity of speakers and programs at this convention. This is simply a great learning opportunity, and I am proud to be here. Before I discuss the history of our AAP-NFB collaborations, I want to explain the reasons why they take hard work and goodwill. NFB has, I'm told, 50,000 members, and they have some similar issues and some different issues, and they have a variety of different opinions. Well, the Association of American Publishers has nearly 300 publisher members, some very large and some very small. They serve somewhat different markets, and or sometimes both, they compete with each other. They have different resources and different business models. Most significantly, the antitrust laws bar them from agreeing on common business practices. The AAP exists to serve the book publishing industry's public policy interests. And I will say sometimes it's hard to separate them, and accessibility is one of those, although we certainly do it, and I think do it effectively. But trust me, it's not always easy to build consensus on those issues within our own members at the AAP. But what we've learned over the years is that it is better for NFB and AAP to be in the same room working on our common challenges together. And that's why I'm proud to be with you here today. As I said, we have a long history of working together. And although not always able to resolve all of our issues, we often collaborate with remarkable success. For example, take one example, the Chafee Amendment of 1996 was partly the product of our joint efforts. 8 years later, we worked together on the IDEA amendments of 2004, which accelerated the ability of K through 12 students to get accessible instructional materials. That legislation created the National Instructional Materials Accessibility Standards. Now, that's a mouthful, I know. The National Instructional Materials Accessibility Standards, NIMAS, to assure uniform standards of accessibility for students with print disabilities. It also established NIMAC, the repository or one-stop shop for maintaining accessible publisher files, so that when any school district in the country was searching for an accessible file, it would have one place to turn to. AAP and NFB next work on the Higher Education Amendments of 2008, which authorized the creation of the AIM Commission. That's the Commission on Accessible Instructional Materials. And let's just say that that was a long and complicated collaborative process between both of our organizations. We have been working with your leadership, Dr. Maurer, John Paré, Mark Riccobono, Lauren McLarney, Jim Gashel, and others to develop proposed legislation to implement the principal recommendation of the AIM Commission. During our long and occasionally laborious commission process, the major stakeholders, including NFB and AAP, agreed on the goal that publisher products should be available in the marketplace and accessible to the blind and print disabled when they come to the public at large. Yay! You know, the technological changes in reaching that goal have been significant, but recent developments such as EPUB 3 and HTML 5 can bring accessible products to market much faster than in the past. After lengthy negotiations, the AIM Commission produced a consensus report, which included the recommendation that the U.S. Access Board, a federal agency, should develop guidelines to help all stakeholders understand when publisher products were accessible. And out of that agreement has come the TEACH Act. And the TEACH Act is something that has been drafted by AAP and NFB staff. We are working with members of Congress to get that bill introduced, and that's a complicated a process. We know that this draft bill might have to undergo some inevitable changes to accommodate concerns of others. But I can tell you, when I was walking again through the halls of Congress, I spent 12 years there, when I was walking down to meet with Tom Petri of Wisconsin, it was good to be there with Lauren McLarney and John Paré. It was good to be going in to members of Congress together to make sure that we can get ultimately the result that you need and we want. You know, there's always been some concern among publishers that that accessible products would somehow, you know, accessible products made available under CHAFE would somehow get out and be widely available to the public who didn't have a burning need for those products. But you know, there's great news coming, and Ray just scratched the surface, and the Jim Gashel's demonstration of the new Google product is an example. The sooner that accessible materials are readily available in the marketplace, the sooner publishers will cease to worry about the diversion of their materials to others without a special need. We have the same goal. As soon as possible, make materials available and accessible to the print disabled when they are sold to the public at large. I was going to say before Jim's demonstration that we have to work on all of those manufacturers of e-readers, because publisher materials can't be fully accessible for you unless the devices on which you're looking at our content are navigable by people with print disabilities. But there's good progress being made there at Google, as Jim and Ray pointed out. Now, I want to talk now briefly about our latest initiative, and this is something we're really excited about. I mentioned the critical role of digital formats in expanding accessibility. Many of you are probably familiar with the EPUB format, now the standard for packaging, delivery, conversion, and direct rendering, where enabled, of e-books. The current version of EPUB is now widely used in the trade or consumer book market and is rapidly expanding across all markets. The potential of EPUB 3, the next generation, is much greater. It's designed for tablets and other multimedia devices. Perhaps more importantly, it now robustly supports an increased number of accessibility features. We are already seeing many trade, scientific, technical, and medical publishers, and higher education publishers implementing EPUB 3. But EPUB 3 has a problem. It can't thrive in a vacuum. It needs commitment to establishing it as the standard global distribution format, especially one that provides greater access for persons with disabilities. It needs momentum. It needs leadership. And the member publishers of AAP have been striving to meet these needs. For the past 2 years, publishers have been working together in a variety of ways to advance EPUB 3. Great gains have already been made toward a standards-based approach, with publishers working in partnership with the International Digital Publishing Forum, the DAISY Consortium, reading systems developers, and retailers. Over the past few months, we've begun designing a new initiative to complete the transition to EPUB 3. This effort will identify the core set of EPUB 3 baseline features for accessibility by blind and print-disabled users, and in turn encourage publisher and retail support. To accomplish these goals, we are forming a working group of experts representing the disabilities community, including Ann Taylor of NFB. Thank you, Ann. Publishers, ebook retailers, and reading systems providers. With a target completion date of February 2014, this team has set an ambitious three-part agenda. One, it will develop baseline accessibility requirements, define which accessibility features of EPUB 3 are most critical to users, all of you, which can be provided by third parties, and how to incorporate them into the ebook file for consistent expression and functionality across multiple systems. Two, convene a day-long workshop this fall for all stakeholders to develop a strategic roadmap of actionable products to support these baseline requirements. Three, finally, we hope that AAP member publishers will have the ability to begin introducing large numbers of accessible EPUB 3 files starting in early 2014, and we have a lot of publisher support toward that end. So if I can take the liberty of quoting the man sitting to my left, Dr. Mark Maurer, here's what he said about this initiative. The adoption of EPUB 3 will produce significant benefits for blind readers, including the production of books that can be easily embossed or displayed in Braille, and which can include both text and audio. We are pleased that America's publishers, as represented by the Association of American Publishers, are making a firm commitment to this robust standard with a defined goal for implementation. We look forward to working with the AAP and other stakeholders to make a joyous future full of digital books that can be read by everyone, including the blind, come true. Thank you, Dr. Maurer. Dr. Maurer says he believes every word. I know he does. So one more quotation from an important supporter. George Kircher, Secretary General of the DAISY Consortium and President of IDPF, said, "The DAISY Consortium and the International Digital Publishing Forum really welcome this initiative. We are eager to assist in ensuring we optimize the reading experience for people, whether they read with their eyes, ears, or fingers, and that publishers can easily deliver the really exciting content that challenges the current generation of ebooks. From the beginning, the EPUB 3 standard has been engineered by the leading reading accessibility experts in the world. The adoption of EPUB 3 for all kinds of publications will help drive this inclusive publishing initiative so that publishers can maximize their potential audience and everyone, including, I would say, especially those who are blind and print disabled, can enjoy them." So why is this initiative important? Very simply, it will help create a more efficient supply chain, one that will enable publishers to deliver the same file to all accounts for the broadest possible distribution to readers with all mainstream and assistive reading systems worldwide. It will bring consistency in user experiences across retailers and devices, increase the number of available titles in EPUB 3, and enable greater interactivity. That's a tall order, but the publisher support of EPUB 3 and our commitment to this initiative align with our dual roles, both as content creators and as technological innovators. Let me finish by saying this. We do share common interests, and during this convention and beyond, the AAP and the NFB will continue to work together to shape public policies that move the country as rapidly as possible to enjoy widespread availability of market products with content, software, and hardware, which are all accessible to people with print disabilities. The work that we do together, beyond helping the members of our two organizations, can expand opportunities for millions to learn, to work, and to grow to their full potential. That's a goal worth fighting for. And we have learned from our past that we, AAP and NFB, are better together, and I do believe that's our future, too. Thank you all very much. Have a great convention. Thank you.
4: 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We're NFBRN, the National Federation of the Blind Radio Network.
2: A library for the price of a book. From the editor, Richard Seltzer's little publishing company has been providing classic books in plain text format for the blind for 19 years. Now they have opened a new download ebook store, Quench Editions, http://www.samizdat.com/quench-editions. So you can get organized book collections directly online. Here is his description. We have been selling books in plain text format since I met Diane Croft, then an editor at the National Braille Press, and she explained to me how important plain text books are to the blind. Rather than to go through the time-consuming and constraining process of trying to set up a nonprofit company and seek grants, I simply did what I thought should be done, the way I thought it should be done, setting up a self-sustaining business that provided classic books for pennies apiece. That became part of the small publishing business that I already ran with my wife Barbara, B&R Samizdat Express. B stands for Barbara, R for Richard, bracket me, close bracket, and Samizdat is Russian for self-published. First, we provided individual books on diskette. Later, we migrated to large, organized collections of books on CD and DVD. Now, while continuing to sell the CDs and DVDs through our Yahoo store, http://samizdat.stores.yahoo.net, we offer similar collections by download. That means that the blind no longer have to deal with storing, finding, and using physical objects. With the high speed of today's personal computers and the internet, and with the huge storage space available on hard drives and other memory devices, CDs and DVDs are becoming obsolete. Downloads are now quick and easy. Many sighted people now use e-readers, Nook, Kobo, Sony, Kindle, etc., and we wanted to serve them, but we also wanted to continue to serve the blind. And when we asked our blind customers, they told us overwhelmingly that, despite advances in technology, plain textbooks are still important to them. So, in addition to selling single books and small groups of books in e-reader formats, EPUB, PDF, and PRC, we converted many of our plain text book collection CDs to downloadable files. Over 20,000 books are available in these collections, and, if you like, you can buy all of them in a single transaction. The customer gets a zipped file with books organized in folders and subfolders by author or category. The file names are the book titles, not codes or abbreviations, and there's an index document listing all the hundreds or thousands of books in that collection, with active links to every book. These books are all available free over the internet from sites such as the Gutenberg Project. Our value added is in selection and organization, and in editing and formatting that eliminate unnecessary characters, like underscores, and irrelevant text, like ads for other books and lists of illustrations in books that have no illustrations. All of this makes the books easier to read. The books are not encrypted. You can use them with devices that convert text to speech or to Braille. If you open them in a word processor, you can copy and paste excerpts. You can highlight and annotate them and save what you have added, for instance, a marker where you last stopped reading. For PCs and Macs, when you unzip or extract the download, all the subfolders and files are located in the same folder, and you can use the index document to click and open the individual books, or you can browse through the folders and open the books directly using any word processor or web browser. Each book is a separate file that you can edit, print, or highlight, or from which you can copy and paste excerpts. And each subfolder has the works of a particular author or books on a common topic. In other words, you can creatively control these files. None of the major ebook retailers has offerings of this kind. Our store uses a no-frills web design with minimal graphics, just the company logo. 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We are not set up like the monster online stores that have millions of titles and are automated, depending on search engines and databases. These books are hand-selected and hand-organized. My hands. If you would like free samples, send me an email at mseltzer@samizdat.com, and ask to be added to the distribution list for free ebook of the week and or free kids book of the week. We've been sending out selected classic books as email attachments for 8 years. 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I'm an obsessive and omnivorous reader. I've read many of the books that I publish. 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
6: Access. Welcome to Access On, the technology podcast of the National Federation of the Blind. Apple has released iOS 18.2 with an expanded set of Apple Intelligence features. While Apple Intelligence requires a lot of power, should ChatGPT integration be available on all iPhones? While Audible support for the Victor Reader Stream 3 works for many, it does not for everybody. And in our tech tip, how to get the classic Windows user interface for configuring audio properties. Good to be back with you. I'm Jonathan Mosen. This is episode 6. Yes, we've managed to get half a dozen episodes of this new podcast initiative in from the National Federation of the Blind before we take a quick break over the Christmas and New Year period. And we will be back in early January for Access On episode 7. 2025 is going to be a great year for Access On. We have all sorts of interactive ideas planned, some comparative reviews, and we'll continue to keep you on the cutting edge of technology. We also appreciate how quickly people have made Access On a part of their weekly listening experience. We have plenty of listener contributions coming in, far more than we'll have time for today, but we will keep some of these until January when we return. Apple has recently released iOS 18.2. This is quite a significant update given where in the iOS cycle we are. There are a lot of new features in this update. And in this episode of Access On, we're going to have a look at just some of them. There is so much of substance here that we may not be able to cover everything, but this will certainly be enough to get you going and exploring with iOS 18.2. Most of the new features in this release relate to Apple Intelligence. And if you want to use the Apple Intelligence related features of iOS, you'll need an iPhone 15 Pro or 15 Pro Max or anything iPhone 16. This is because of the RAM and processor requirements of Apple Intelligence. They're doing a lot on device, which Apple says is safer from a privacy point of view, but it does mean that it ends up excluding people with older iPhones because of those stringent requirements. Before we get started on the Apple Intelligence, which is the focus of this episode, there are a couple of voiceover changes that Apple has introduced to iOS 18.2. One relates to a change of heart about the audio ducking interface. In iOS 18, we saw quite a different way of doing audio ducking, where you had a slider that went all the way up to 200%, and the higher you got on that slider, the more ducking there was. A bit of speculation on my part, but it does seem likely that there was quite a lot of adverse feedback about that, increased tech support traffic, because Apple has reverted to some degree the way audio ducking works in iOS 18.2. So let's take a quick look at this. And to do so, we will double tap Settings, and then Accessibility, and then VoiceOver, and then Audio. If you are using an external keyboard, you can also press VO with F8 to get straight into VoiceOver settings.
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6: Let's flick right through these options.
7: Off. 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
6: No change here. This determines whether you have audio ducking on at all, and if so, how it behaves. 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And by default, when voiceover's finished talking, the audio turns back up to its previous level. Although you can change that behavior here. So the options are
7: off.
6: Off means that there is no audio ducking going to occur at all.
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6: That's the default.
7: Always.
6: And always, which means that there is going to be a discrepancy in the volume between voiceover and the audio that you are listening to, whether that's a piece of music or an audio book or a TV show or whatever, something on your device. So you can always have the audio from those sources quieter than voiceover if you prefer. Now let's flick right.
7: The volume of media and calls will be reduced when voiceover is speaking. Ducking amount, heading. Ducking amount, 80%, adjustable.
6: I think this is much more intuitive than the way that earlier versions of iOS were displaying this. The ducking amount will reduce the volume of the audio that's being ducked to this level. So the way that I have it set, it will take it down to 80% whenever voiceover is talking. This is a slider, so I can just flick up and down.
7: 85%, 90%.
6: I'll go down.
7: Ducking 85%. Ducking amount, 85%, 80%. Ducking amount, 80%, adjustable.
6: If you want to get a feel for the effect that this change has, you can play something in the background while you adjust this audio ducking volume. Now, if I flick right.
7: Adjust the volume of other audio compared to voiceover on your iPhone.
6: And that's an explanation of the slider that we just saw. And that's all there is now on the audio ducking screen. So I think it is much more straightforward. Another feature that's new in VoiceOver in iOS 18.2 can be found under VoiceOver settings, and then we go to
7: Braille, Avmantis Q40.
6: I'll double
7: six,
6: tap.
7: 6, 5, 0, match input and output tables, switch button, on.
6: Here's a set of standard settings that we've all become familiar with in iOS 18, but there is one new thing here.
7: Enter Braille chords on keyboard, switch button, off.
6: There's an explanation of this feature if I flick right.
7: The F, D, S, J, K, L. A, and the semicolon keys in the QWERTY layout will work as dots 1 through 8 when pressed with the space key to enter Braille chords.
6: And this does work. It's another way of using the Braille interface on other devices. If you have a Bluetooth keyboard, such as Apple's own keyboard or something from Logitech, or for that matter, the Mantis, if you want to do this, then you can use the QWERTY keyboard as a way of entering chord commands with VoiceOver. Just note the parameters of this feature, though. You cannot input Braille using this method, kind of perky duck style, if you're familiar with that technology. You can only use chord commands, at least at this stage. So now let's talk about some of the Apple Intelligence features in iOS 18.2. Apple is continuing to fulfill the commitments it made at the Worldwide Developers Conference all the way back in June of last year when it announced Apple Intelligence. It indicated quite a comprehensive platform of initiatives that would roll out throughout the iOS 18 cycle. We got a little hint of some features in 18.1, but 18.2 was a comprehensive release for Apple Intelligence for those with compatible devices. Let's talk about some of these Apple Intelligence features, and one that may be of interest to some of our listeners is called Image Playground. Image Playground enables users to craft unique images based on textual descriptions or existing photos. It offers various styles like animation and sketch, allowing creative expression from anywhere directly in the device. You may need to request access to these features, although I think Apple is rolling it out steadily. There was a wait list for a while, and in fact, if I go into the Settings app on my iPhone, so just double tap Settings, you'll see right at the top of the screen, at least on my device, I've got this.
7: Image creation tools are here. 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Heading. 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
6: If you double tap this, it will open an app called Playground, which is on your phone if you have a compatible device. It is accessible. You can give it a description. When I was playing with this, for example, I talked about Santa holding a long white candy cane and using it like a blind person might use a cane. And you can accessorize Santa with whatever you want. It's kind of fun to play with. And of course, then the trick is, once you've done your image, you might well want to put it through one of the AI services that you trust to describe some of these images. For example, Be My AI or Ira's AI Explorer. This is not a particularly unique feature. There are other places you can go where you can generate images like this. So you might want to play with them if this is the sort of thing that you like to do. You can play with them and work out which one you find easiest to work with, and also perhaps with a bit of trial and error or maybe some sighted assistance on hand, you can gain a view about which one is going to give you the best outcomes. In a similar vein, there is another feature called Genmoji, and that allows you to make your very own emojis. These are a fun way to add some life to your more informal communications. I wouldn't recommend using these in a more formal capacity, unless you're in some sort of place where the culture lends itself to that. But it's kind of fun for texting and other more informal communication. And there is a set of standard emojis that most of your devices will come equipped with, but now with this Genmoji feature, you can create your own. This is a little bit like Image Playground, but the images are much smaller. They're designed to be used in an emoji kind of context. One way to get to this and generate your own Genmoji is to go into the Messages app and start composing a message, and you will find that little button for apps, which most of us, I think, do not have expanded because it creates a lot of clutter on the screen when you do. But you can double tap the apps button to expand the message apps, and you should be able to find the Genmoji app in there and generate your own Genmoji if you want to do that. And you can use pictures of people. You can do all sorts of innovative things with that. One feature that many people are appreciating is email summaries in iOS 18.2 using Apple Intelligence. In the past, when you've received a notification of an email, you would get the first few lines of the email, which may or may not give you the gist of what the email is about. And that's also the way it worked in the Mail app itself when you were flicking through your emails and previewing them. Now you can opt to have email summarized. Here's a really good example of where this is quite helpful. I've got a tech publication that I get every week from the Wall Street Journal in my email at the moment. And in the past, I would have just got the first few lines of the email, which wouldn't have given me an overview of what that email contained. So I would have had to open the email, find out if there are any articles of interest, and then go on my merry way. In this case, I've got a lot more useful information before I even open the email.
7: Messages, unread. Dana Mattioli, WSJ, WSJ Tech Weekly, Tech Titans bend the knee to Trump, 5:05 a.m., updates, summary. Tech Titans bend the knee to Trump, viral cookies, the new AI on your iPhone, phone call phobia and more.
6: That is actually very helpful. There are times when the Apple Intelligence summaries get it wrong. And this is just the nature of AI. I mentioned this in one of the tech tips, actually, with respect to LinkedIn notifications. Sometimes you are going to get a summary that simply does not reflect in any way at all what the email actually is trying to convey. So you do want to be a bit careful, but most of the time I find that this is giving me pretty good results. There are also new ways of working with email now, and having used email for a very long time, I prefer to manage my own email and not rely on algorithms to try and prioritize what I should and shouldn't be reading. For the same reason, I turn the focused inbox feature off in Microsoft Outlook when it's offered. But some people view it differently. And if you want to have Apple Intelligence do some work for you to prioritize email, you can do that. I'm going to go to the top of the screen.
7: Mailboxes, back button.
6: And flick right.
7: All inboxes, heading, select, button, more, button.
6: And it's the more button that I'm interested in.
7: Categories.
6: If I double tap this button, it will completely change the view of the email inbox.
7: Messages, unread, Bruce, promotions. Updates. Transactions. Selected. Primary. Dictate. Button.
6: So at the moment, the primary email is selected. What Apple Intelligence is trying to do at this point is to filter out or deprioritize what it considers to be less important email. So primary selected, and I've got just a fraction of the email that I do have in my inbox at the moment. Typically, these are unread emails, or they're emails that are deemed important because of who has sent them, or maybe I have flagged them in some way, marked them as important. It's using a range of criteria to say these are the most important emails that you have. And now,
7: messages, primary, selected, transactions.
6: We've got transactions selected. And if I flick right,
7: promote, receipts, or close, receipts, orders, and deliveries.
6: And if I'll flick right again.
7: Close button. Keep track of your orders, including shipping and delivery notices, bundled by sender. New messages. Transfer now. on Red Saturday, Bullet RJD 981.
6: That's a Mushroom FM related email. I wouldn't call that a transaction, but I can sort of understand why Apple Intelligence has concluded that it is.
7: Ellen Fairbrass, Saturday, Bullet Invoice INV0975 from Madevis Cleaning Service Limited.
6: And that's our cleaning company, and that is indeed a relevant invoice to

0: the Wall Street Journal newsletter that I showed you before that Apple Intelligence summarized so well, this absolutely does belong in the updates category.
1: Gracie Manning, Unread, 12:23 a.m., Bullet, F. Mantisha Malianu.
0: Now, this one is from the Mantis Chameleon email list, which is very busy at the moment because the Mantis in recent times has come out with a version of its firmware that makes speech available via Bluetooth audio devices. And I guess I get why Apple has decided this should be in the updates category, because it is talking actually about something new that has happened.
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0: Now that one is about a password breach at a service I use called Com Radio, so that absolutely should be here.
1: Shane Popplestone, Unread, yesterday, bullet, F. Mantisha Malianuzer regarding.
0: Another one from the Mantis list.
1: Eric Brinkman, Unread, yesterday, bullet, F. Mantisha
0: Malianuzer. And again, the Mantis list. And there are quite a few actually from that list, which does make sense, as I say. So we'll go back up to the top.
1: Mailbox, all up, more, but, search, dictate, messages, transact, selected, updates, promotions.
0: After updates, we have promotions. I'll double tap this.
1: Selected.
0: We'll get a little description of what this category does.
1: Special offers, deals, and more.
0: Wow, that was a very handy one to have around the whole Black Friday, Cyber Monday, Giving Tuesday type thing.
1: Close button. See what's new from businesses and organizations you recognize. Older messages. Trade me, 19/11/2020.
0: And I haven't got a lot of promotions. Actually, I have been expressly unsubscribing from a lot of New Zealand sites that send me promotions that I won't be using anymore on account of not living there anymore. And actually, it's quite useful to do that with this system because you can bring up all of your promotional messages in one place. It normally does a pretty good job of identifying those. And if you do need to do a wholesale unsubscribing, such as what I've been doing, it is actually pretty nice. The other advantage of this, obviously, is that if you choose the primary category, it is going to try and make sure that if you're on a time crunch, you will see the email that's important to you. Now, clearly, this is not a flawless system. It's a machine making these choices. It is not you. So don't rely too heavily on it. But it can be a great user interface. Some people just prefer their email the way it has always worked. And you can switch this off. If this Apple Intelligence is on and you don't like the way it is grouping your email, then let's go to the top.
1: Mailboxes, back button.
0: And I'll flick right.
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0: And I'll choose more. And I believe, by the way, that you can set this up based on each mailbox. So if you want these features disabled, you may have to do it more than once. But that gives you maximum flexibility because there may be one email box, maybe for your work, where you want this prioritization on, this categorization on, and maybe in your personal life you don't, or vice versa. So it's good to have that choice. Now we're going to flick right.
1: Search, search more, button.
0: To the more button, and I'll double tap it.
1: Categories. List view.
0: And if I double tap list view.
1: Messages, unread.
0: We are popped out of that more screen, and now we have a very conventional looking email box, the way Apple has always done it, without the categorization features from Apple Intelligence. One of the much anticipated features in iOS 18.2 is that Siri is finally starting to get smarter, thanks to some work that Apple is doing behind the scenes, and I think there's plenty more where that came from in terms of what Apple is doing, but also thanks to Siri's integration with ChatGPT. One of the things that you will appreciate is that in iOS 18.2, Siri can be quite helpful in terms of providing you with advice about how to use your iPhone. Let's try this as an example. I will invoke Siri using the side button and ask it a question. How do I configure smart replies for email on my iPhone?
2: Here's how to customize the smart reply suggestions in Mail on your iPhone. First, go to Settings. Second, tap Mail. Then tap Smart Reply. And third, turn on or off the suggestions you want to see.
0: Makes a pleasant change from I found this on the web, take a look, right? That was actually a very helpful reply about Smart Replies, another new Apple Intelligence feature in iOS 18.2, which you can investigate if you wish. The ChatGPT integration means that you are far more likely to get a detailed answer from Siri now. For example, let's ask this question.

0: Tell me about the Beatles album Abbey Road.
1: Abbey Road is the 11th studio album by the Beatles, released on September 26, 1969. It features iconic tracks such as Come Together, Something, and Here Comes the Sun. The album is notable for its innovative use of the recording studio, with complex harmonies and instrumentation. The cover photo, showing the band crossing a zebra crossing near Abbey Road Studios in London, is one of the most famous images in music history. Abbey Road is often praised for its polished production, and is considered one of the Beatles' greatest works. That was from ChatGPT. Check important info for mistakes.
0: Tremendous, isn't it? Now, to get this experience, there are some things that you might want to do. We'll go into this section of settings.
2: Apple Intelligence and Siri button.
0: We'll double tap that.
2: Beta.
0: And this is navigable by heading. I'm just going to navigate by heading to get to the one I want.
2: Apple Intelligence and Siri heading. Siri requests heading. Extensions heading.
0: This is where the ChatGPT magic happens, and Apple's clearly architected this in a way that might permit access to other large language models in the future because it is under extensions.
2: ChatGPT button.
0: I'll double tap this.
2: Selected. ChatGPT, you'll have...
0: Now, I started talking there. I'm just going to go to the top of the screen, though, and review this.
2: Back button.
0: And flick right.
2: ChatGPT extension. Heading. Use ChatGPT. Switch button. On.
0: If you want to, you can turn this off. In fact, there is even a master switch on the Apple Intelligence and Siri screen to turn all of Apple Intelligence off if you want. I know there are some people who still feel a bit skeptical about AI, or they're just not interested in it, you can switch it all off with that master switch on the Apple Intelligence and Siri screen if you want to. But I'm going to continue to flick right.
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0: I'll flick right.
2: ChatGPT account, heading. 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
0: Now, for some reason, my ChatGPT account has been signed out during the Apple beta process. 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And I believe that the screen does explain all that if I flick right.
2: 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Heading. Daily limit. Under limit. You'll have access to ChatGPT's advanced capabilities until you reach your daily limit. 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
0: Now, this is the thing you might want to change, because by default, Siri is going to ask if you want to use ChatGPT to get an answer, and it just adds a little bit more friction. If you have a little bit of nervousness about sending stuff to ChatGPT, then leave this on, obviously, and Apple is very privacy-focused. So it's decided that by default, it wants you to confirm that it's okay to send your query off your Apple device and send it out into the big wide world via the cloud to ChatGPT. I'm perfectly relaxed about the things that I ask Siri going to ChatGPT if I can get a good answer. So I've opted to turn this prompting off. While I'm on the screen, I'm going to pause the recording and take the opportunity to sign back in to my ChatGPT account. I have ChatGPT Plus. I personally find it incredibly useful. I am using ChatGPT an awful lot, and it does assist me greatly, particularly now that it is doing such a good job of searching the web. In iOS 18.2, there have been some changes to writing tools, which were first introduced in a limited form in iOS 18.1 when we first saw Apple Intelligence. Writing tools allow you to modify a document that you've already written. You can change its style. You can give it a proofread and clean up any grammatical errors that it finds. You can also now, in iOS 18.2, start from scratch. None of these features are particularly revolutionary, except it is all happening on device with Apple Intelligence, with the exception of the ChatGPT feature where you can start composing something from scratch. So it is very fast, and it's also very private, which does matter to some people. For the sake of this part of the demonstration, I'm in the Drafts app. Drafts is the place where text starts. That's their little slogan. and you can write in the Drafts app. It just sits on my dock. And the moment that I double tap it, I'm in a blank document and I can start to write. And if you really want to go to town with Drafts and you get the professional version, you can do things like assign shortcut keys to send what you're writing in Drafts to other applications. For example, if I've written something, I can press a hotkey and it will send it directly to my personal Mastodon account. I also have another one that does the same for the Access On account, the account for this podcast and our technology initiatives at the National Federation of the Blind. So I'm in Drafts now, and I've actually got a draft open that I wrote, and I sent this on to Mastodon about my exciting excursions relating to finding a US mobile carrier. And I've actually found one that I really like, and I've been quite surprised by how many people don't know that this carrier exists and the sheer variety of things that it offers. So I wrote all of this down on Mastodon, and if I flick through, you'll hear it.
2: Text field is editing. Thanks to everyone who shared their thoughts about American cellular carriers in response to my question. From those initial answers, I was able to do some additional research.
0: Now, this is quite a long article that I posted to Mastodon, but you get the gist. Now, we can do a number of things with writing tools. To find them, I'm going to use the rotor gesture to move to edit. So I'm going to twist to my left.
2: Misspelled words. Edit.
0: And there it is. I'll flick up.
2: Scan text. Writing tools.
0: And here are the writing tools. I'll double tap this.
2: Drafts. Sheet grabber. Button.
0: I suppose it's fair to say that we all have a writing style, and what you heard there is clearly mine. If I want to change the writing style, that's easily achieved. I'll flick right.
2: Writing tools. Heading. Close. Button. Text field. Describe your change.
0: This is new in iOS 18.2. In 18.1, there were a set of presets that you could activate to make things more informal or more formal, and those things are still there, as we'll see in just a moment. But if you want to give it a very clear instruction, you can do so and then submit the instruction. You might say, for example, if you see me using an acronym and you know what I'm trying to say, please expand the acronym. There's all sorts of things that you can add here. If I flick right, though.
2: Submit. Button. Proofread. Button. Rewrite. Button. Friendly. Button. Professional. Button. Concise. Button. Summary. Button.
0: Let's double tap the summary button in case you're curious about what I discovered with respect to cellular carriers. I'll double tap.
2: Copy. Dimmed. Button.
0: And if I flick right, we would eventually get to the summary.
2: Replace. Button. Share. Button. US Mobile. An MVNO with access to all three major US networks. Is praised for its customer service and flexible plans. The ability to switch between networks, though requiring website use, is a significant advantage, especially for those prioritizing coverage. While the iOS app could be more user-friendly, the overall experience has been positive, and the referral link offers a 30-day free trial.
0: Okay, it did a very nice job of summarizing that post that is about 4,500 characters long. That has definitely got the key points there. The carrier that I found is called US Mobile. If you pay up front, you can get 100 gigs of full speed data, 50 gigs of hotspot data, an Apple Watch plan, international calling, a lot of things to like at a very good price. And it works with all of the three major carriers, Verizon, AT&T, and T-Mobile, and you can change your carrier anytime you want on that plan. So if you're going to a particular part of the United States where you know that one particular network is stronger than another, just switch over to that network. You can keep your number, whatever, and then you can switch back to the carrier you prefer in your home base whenever you want. It's a really cool system. And as that summary said, some accessibility problems, but nothing completely insurmountable. I would observe that there's a fair amount of passive voice in that summary, and passive voice is one of my pet peeves. Many of us have grammatical pet peeves, don't we? So I don't like the passive voice, but nonetheless, it did a very nice job of summarizing it. I'm not going to insert that, though. I'm going to perform a two-finger scrub, and now I'm out of the writing tools.
2: Text field is editing.
0: And I'm back in the text that I wrote. Let's see what happens if we try and make this more friendly.
2: Misspelled words. Edit. Select. Scan text. Writing tools. Sheet grabber. Button. Carrier. And have access to goes. There are two reasons. Write. Close. Text. Describe. Submit. Button. Yeah. Proofread. Rewrite. Friendly. Button. Friendly.
0: There's friendly, so we'll double tap that.
2: copy button.
0: And it's gone away to think about it, and we'll see what it's come back with.
2: Replace, dim, share, dim. Thanks to everyone who shared their thoughts about American cellular carriers when I asked about them. From those initial answers, I did some more research. I've always been into all things phone related, so this has been fun. I thought I'd pay it forward by posting here about my conclusions in case there
0: Okay, so that's more, that's a very different style from the way I would normally write if you've ever read anything I've written. So it does the trick. It comes up with a completely different writing style. And it's worth noting that these writing tools are available pretty much anywhere that there is a text edit field. So you should be able to use the rotor gesture in anything, whether it's an email message, a text message, some other tool you use like Ulysses, which is a fantastic word processor for iOS. The Notes app itself in iOS has become increasingly more capable. So if you haven't checked out Notes for a few years, it's pretty much a fully fledged word processor now, and it does some very nice things. And writing tools are available in all of those. I am now in a blank draft, which means
2: text field is editing, character mode, insertion point at start,
0: a nice empty document. So we'll rotate to the edit menu,
2: misspelled words, edit,
0: and flick up,
2: scan text, writing tools, sheet grabber, button, writing tools, heading, close, button, text field, describe your change, submit, button, proofread, button, rewrite, button, friendly, button, professional, button, concise, button, summary, button, key points, button, list, button, table, button, compose, button.
0: Now I'm going to double tap the compose button.
2: Text field.
0: And in this compose edit field, I can type something that will go to ChatGPT. So I can write an essay on how the old timey version of Christmas Tree Farm by Taylor Swift was recorded. Ah, tremendous song there. Tremendous. All right, let's have a listen.
2: Write an essay on how the old-timey version of Christmas Tree Farm by Taylor Swift was recorded.
0: I'll flick right.
2: Add button. Submit button.
0: And submit it.
2: Copy. Dimmed button.
0: Now, I will flick right.
2: Insert. Dimmed button. Share. Dimmed button.
0: So because this is all dimmed at the moment, it suggests that the query to ChatGPT is taking a while. On occasion, it can.
2: Insert button.
0: Now it's ungrayed itself, which means that the work is done.
2: Share button. An insight into the recording of the old Timmy version of Christmas Tree Farm by Taylor Swift.
0: Okay.
2: In December 2023, Taylor Swift delighted fans with a new, old Timmy version of her beloved holiday song, Christmas Tree Farm. This rendition, unlike the original upbeat pop version released in 2019, embraced a vintage sound reminiscent of earlier decades. The transformation of the song into this nostalgic version provided a unique glimpse into Taylor Swift's creative process and her ability to reinvent her music while maintaining its original charm. Conceptualization of the old Timmy sound.
0: Okay, it's going to go on and on. So, it's quite interesting, actually. So, I'll flick back.
2: And share, insert, copy, insert, button.
0: Double tap the insert button. And now...
2: Add tags, text field, is editing. An insight into the recording of the old Timmy version of Christmas Tree Farm by Taylor Swift in December.
0: And there's the familiar text, now inserted into drafts. And again, just to emphasize, this will work in many writing apps that you might be using on your iPhone. So the writing tools are pretty accessible now and offer a lot of good functionality. Now let's talk about visual intelligence, which has come to iOS 18.2. And as we do that, I'm going to demonstrate once again how much more helpful Siri is becoming by actually asking Siri to describe to us what this feature does and how you use it. How do I use visual intelligence on my iPhone?
3: 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Click and hold the camera control button to get information about a place, interact with text, ask ChatGPT for information, or search Google for images. 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
0: Thank you, Siri. Now, I haven't done too much with visual intelligence, mainly because I have so many dedicated apps on my phone that are targeted specifically at the blind community that perform similar functions. But we'll have a look at some of this visual intelligence now. And to do that, I'm going to hold down the camera button on my iPhone 16 Pro Max.
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0: We're in visual intelligence now, and if I go to the top of the screen.
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0: Now we've got an ask button there, and if I just point the camera at the audio interface that I have here in the studio, which has a bunch of USB cables and things extending from it, we'll double tap this, and this will cause ChatGPT to give a description of what it's seeing.
2: Ask. 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Bullet check important info for mistakes.
0: All right, well, I think something's there, so we'll go to the top of the screen.
2: This looks like a control board and a keyboard, possibly used for audio mixing or recording. The setup suggests an environment for sound editing or production work. Copy button.
0: We can copy that description.
2: OpenAI logo, ChatGPT. 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
0: And we can now query as if we were typing into something like Be My AI or Iris Access AI. We can ask additional questions.
2: Dismiss button.
0: And we can dismiss this. So this is a very similar experience to one that blind people are well used to. I'll double tap dismiss.
2: Dismiss. Capture photo button.
0: That's the next item on here. So if I double tap that.
2: 1.4 times. Ask button.
0: We can ask a question about the photo that we've just taken.
2: Search button.
0: Or we can search. So if, for example, you are by a building and you take a photo of something, you may be able to perform a search, which will help you get information about the business, opening hours, that kind of stuff. So if I go left to
2: ask button
0: and double tap
2: ask, asking ChatGPT.
0: And now that's another way of getting information.
2: Ask about details, text field.
0: So
2: insertion point at end.
0: I can
2: ask about details.
0: What do you see?
2: Question mark.
0: And I'll press enter.
2: Working with ChatGPT. Ellipsis.
0: And when that photo was taken, I just extended the camera somewhere out into the wild in the studio. Is it still working with ChatGPT?
2: Working with ChatGPT. Working with ChatGPT.
0: Yeah,
2: Ellipsis.
0: So it may take some time to come back with an answer, but I presume it eventually will. So some of these things are things that we have access to in other apps, and those other apps do have information about the fact that you are a blind person. I'm going to get out of this because I'm sure it will come up eventually,
2: working with
0: taking a while.
2: Messages.
0: Oh, now it's taking me all the way back out of visual intelligence altogether. But you can also do a Google search here as well. There is another feature that I want to show you that is pretty nice. I have paused the recording and I found a photo that I took at the Madame Tussauds Wax Museum in London when Bonnie, my wife, and my youngest daughter, Nicola, and I went over there for the ABBA Voyage concert in 2022, and we did a whole bunch of touristy things. And since we were talking about Christmas Tree Farm before, because you can never talk too much about that song, especially the old-timey version, I thought I'd find this photo. It's on the screen now, and I can just say to Siri, describe this photo.
3: To answer that, I'll need to send this photo to ChatGPT. Should I go ahead?
0: Yes.
3: The image features two figures. On the left is an older man wearing a brown sweater and holding a book. He has a cheerful expression. On the right is a female figure in a sparkly blue outfit, holding a microphone, with her mouth open as if singing or speaking. The background is vibrant, with pink and purple tones, including large tropical leaf patterns, and a sequin backdrop on the right side. There's neon lighting that adds to the lively atmosphere of the scene. That was from ChatGPT. Check important info for mistakes.
0: And that's the long and the short of it. Literally, she's way taller than me. That is the description of me with the Madame Tussauds Taylor Swift wax work in London. And you can invoke this from anywhere. So, for example, let's say that you were shopping for a Bluetooth speaker and you had one on the screen and you wanted to find out more about this. You could simply say, describe the screen.
3: Do you want me to send this screenshot to ChatGPT?
0: Yes.
3: The screen displays an Amazon product listing for the Ultimate Ears Megaboom 4 portable waterproof Bluetooth speaker. The product has a 4.2-star rating based on 111 reviews. The listing highlights features such as powerful 360-degree sound, thundering bass, 20-hour battery life, and a 147-feet 45-amp range. The speaker is shown in blue. The page also notes the product's sustainability rating and mentions that over 1,000 units were bought in the past month. Above the product description, there's a mention of a related item. A Co2 Cree hard travel case replacement priced at $16.99. That was from ChatGPT. Check important info for mistakes.
0: Describe what the speaker looks like.
3: The Ultimate Ears Megaboom 4 speaker is cylindrical in shape with a predominantly blue color. It features a textured exterior, likely for grip and durability. The speaker has a large, prominent plus sign in light blue on its front, which serves as a volume control button. The overall design is sleek and modern, emphasizing portability with its compact and cylindrical form. That was from ChatGPT.
0: I've owned a Megaboom or two in my time, and I can confirm that that is an accurate description of the product. So this can enhance your shopping experience. It can also help with describing things on social media. And that, broadly speaking, is an overview of Apple Intelligence in iOS 18.2. Some significant additions added there and some more to come. How are you finding Apple Intelligence? If you are using this, by all means be in touch and let us know your experiences. You can email us, accesson@nfb.org. That's all joined together, all one word, no dashes or anything like that. You can attach an audio clip to the email if you want, or write the email down, accesson@nfb.org. And of course, if you're coming in from an NFB chapter, do feel free to give it a shout out so that we can give it a shout out in return. Let's go to our joyously bulging email box. And related to that piece, hello, Jonathan, this is Kyla Golden. And I'm writing to you today as a concerned member of the Apple and blind community, deeply troubled by Apple's recent decision to restrict ChatGPT integration and writing tools to newer devices. As a strong advocate for accessibility and inclusivity, I believe these restrictions create a significant barrier for voiceover users and undermine Apple's claims of commitment to inclusive design. Here's why these restrictions are particularly harmful to the blind community. ChatGPT and information access. Currently, when a voiceover user asks Siri a question that triggers a web search, Siri responds that she found something on the web, and the results appear briefly on the screen and then vanish. This forces us to either scramble to interact with the screen or repeat the search, disrupting our workflow and hindering research tasks. Deep ChatGPT integration with Siri would allow for seamless auditory responses, making information access far more efficient and independent. Writing tools and equal opportunity. While most writing tools are currently available offline, community members have discovered that others don't appear in the menu when airplane mode is on, and therefore require an internet connection, creating an inconsistent and confusing experience for voiceover users. Restricting advanced AI-powered writing assistance to newer devices, rather than making all of the writing tools accessible over the internet, puts blind students and professionals at a disadvantage, limiting our ability to receive assistance in producing high-quality and professional-sounding written work without downloading one more third-party app onto our iPhones. These restrictions contradict Apple's claims of prioritizing accessibility. Siri can already verbalize some web results to general questions, access personal data, and interact with third-party services like Uber, Lyft, or Aira on older devices. Why then is ChatGPT integration any different? This appears to be a strategic business decision to push sales of new devices rather than a genuine technical limitation. I urge you and any members of the community within the sound of this email to use your platform to raise awareness about this issue and pressure Apple to reconsider its approach. Accessibility should be a right, not a privilege, reserved for those who can afford the latest devices. Thank you for your time and consideration, and Merry Christmas. Well, Merry Christmas to you as well, Kyla. Kyla is from Eagle, Idaho, by the way, where I'm sure the potatoes are tremendous, which is a problem for me because I'm supposed to be keeping keto, but I am a bit partial to a good Idaho baked potato. Whatever will I do? Anyway, Kyla, it is a thought-provoking thing that you raise. Apple has said in all of its communication on this that when it comes to a lot of the on-device things, they need the RAM, they need the newer processors for this to work. And that's why Apple Intelligence is restricted to newer devices. But I get the point that you're making. ChatGPT is obviously going out to the cloud. And for that particular feature, no such restriction applies. I suppose Apple's counter argument could be that ChatGPT is just a minor part of Apple Intelligence, and that it would be a fairly major decoupling just to get ChatGPT on its own, and that you can download the ChatGPT app if you need to. I understand your desire to have it integrated with Siri, and I'm certainly not necessarily defending the position, just potentially offering what the counter argument might be. But a good thought-provoking email, very well reasoned, and I appreciate you taking the time to send it. In last week's episode of Access On, we were talking about options for purchasing assistive technology, and it was my suspicion that there would be a little bit of variation from state to state. It seems that this is the case, and we've got some very interesting contributions on this topic. If you have anything to add to this, accesson@nfb.org is how you can be in touch. Remember to shout out to your NFB chapter if you're a member of one. And Melissa Kane, thank you for your email. She says, in Missouri, the TAP program runs what they call Show Me Loans. They are low interest and low payment loans that people can get to purchase assistive technology. I'm not sure, she says, if other TAP programs around the country offer a similar loan program or not. TAP stands for Telecommunications Access Program. And let's go to Samantha Farthing for this email. She says, hi, Jonathan. I am a rehabilitation counselor in the Blind Services Division of the Kentucky Office of Vocational Rehabilitation. I wanted to provide you with some information about programs that are available in Kentucky to help individuals with disabilities obtain assistive technology. If the person needs the technology for work, they should apply for services with their state office of vocational rehabilitation. This is available in every state. We can help with purchasing assistive technology, paying for training programs, providing orientation and mobility training, providing independent living training, braille instruction, and so much more. Many states also have a low interest loan program for purchasing assistive technology. Here's some information and the website for Kentucky's program. The Kentucky Assistive Technology Loan Corporation, KATLC, offers low-interest loans for qualified applicants with disabilities who need assistive technology. Working with its lending partner, KATLC can provide loans for modified vehicles, hearing aids, adapted computers, mobility devices, augmentative communication devices, or any other type of equipment or home modification that will improve the quality of life or increase the independence of Kentuckians with disabilities. 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The maximum repayment term is 4 years. The flyer, FAQ and application are available under the Mini Loan tab. Established by state statute in 1996, KATLC is governed by a 7-member board of directors, 4 of whom must have disabilities, that review all applications. KATLC made its first loan in the summer of 2000 and now has provided more than $10 million in loans to Kentuckians with disabilities to enable them to obtain the assistive technology they need, making it one of the most active assistive technology alternative financing programs in the nation. And if you want to find out more about that and you happen to be in Kentucky, you can go to katlc.ky.gov. That's katlc.ky.gov. I hope that information is helpful to your listeners. I always enjoyed Living Blindfully and got a lot of good information from listening. So far, the new podcast seems like it will be just as good. So thank you for all that you do and keep up the amazing work. Thank you so much, Samantha. Really appreciate that. A couple of episodes ago, we were talking to Mathieu Paquette about the Victor Reader Stream third generation. And now we have a response from Curtis Chong. He says, "Hello, Jonathan. I very much enjoyed the interview you had with Mathieu Paquette about the Victor Reader Stream 3 in episode 4 of Access On. While many Victor Reader Stream 3 users have been able to register their units with Audible using the Audible Sync program, there are some customers, like me, who have not been able to register our units with the Audible Sync software because our otherwise valid Amazon credentials are not enough to achieve a successful sign-in through Audible Sync. We can sign in with our valid Amazon credentials through the audible.com website, but for a reason which none of us have yet been able to fathom, these valid credentials do not enable us to achieve the valid sign-in that is required through Audible Sync before we can even attempt to register our Victor Reader Stream 3 units. I personally have made at least 4 different phone calls over the past few months to Audible customer support and have even chosen the option set aside for customers who are, quote, visually impaired, unquote. During each call, I am promised that the next level support person will get back to me, but I never receive a follow-up phone call or email. I will acknowledge at this point that I purchased a perfectly legal program to convert books in my Audible library to MP3. But while I can definitely read Audible books in this format, I do not have the ability to move quickly from one chapter to the next, hence my desire to achieve a valid registration of my Victor Stream 3 through Audible Sync. I am hoping that you will hear from other members of our community who are experiencing this issue. At a minimum, Access On listeners should know that there are some Audible users like me who are still struggling to get our Victor Stream 3s registered with Audible." Thank you, Curtis. This is something that we will add to our list of things to raise with Amazon. We do meet with them from time to time. They're always very forthcoming in getting the right people in the room. So if we can't make any progress with this, by simply calling frontline tech support and getting it noticed, we may be able to that way. And this is obviously one of the reasons why hearing things like this can be so useful for me as I start to prioritize what we will be working on in 2025 with some of these big tech companies. So if you are experiencing this too, it would be useful to hear from you. accessonnfb.org with an audio attachment or a written email is how you can get in touch. Already, I'm enjoying the helpful collaborative culture that we are developing around Access On. And John Wesley Smith, you may remember, asked us a few episodes ago about the accessibility of the latest Thunderbird. If you've not used this before, it is an open source email client. And John has been in touch and he said, "Thank you for sharing the responses you've received about accessibility in Thunderbird. I confess a few days ago, I got over having cold feet and took the plunge. I expected the upgrade to be drastically different. It wasn't, at least for how I use the program. I don't use all of the features, such as the calendar. I'm glad it was a successful upgrade for you, John, and that you're now on the latest and greatest, and may the emails continue from you. And let's go to Macland for our final listener contribution for 2024. It comes from Rich Yamamoto. He says, "Hi, Jonathan. I'm having quite the battle with pages at the moment, and I was wondering if anyone would have any information on interacting with and editing tables on the Mac side of the program. I can't get it to work properly, and I keep accidentally adding columns and rows that I can't figure out how to delete. I'd use my PC if not for the unfortunate circumstance that it is now dead beyond repair." Well, you need to be talking to Santa right now, Rich. "It was quite old," he says. "Any info that anyone has would be quite helpful indeed. A lot of my future college assignments will have tables that need to be completed and filled out, and I'd much rather figure this out now than when something is actually due. Very proactive. Thanks in advance," says Rich. Let's open this up. If you've got any comments on this for Rich, access on at nfb.org is how to be in touch. Now, one thing that we could use a few more of is tech tips from you. Little handy things that may even seem really obvious to you, but maybe you find out that not everybody knows these things that you know. I mean, I'll keep supplying them, but I'm sure that we have a wealth of information out there from listeners that could be great tech tips. So please feel free to send them in to access on at nfb.org. And you could put tech tip in the subject line so that I know that you're intending the email to be for the tech tip when we resume in early 2025. This little tech tip is another Windows related thing, and it's about getting back the traditional user interface for configuring audio devices and sound properties that many of us know and love that's now got a bit buried. If you want to get the classic Windows interface, so that you can look at all your audio devices, you can set the ones that are default for recording and for communications, you can set your default playback device. The easiest way, actually, is to commit this to memory. Just press Windows with R for the run dialog and type mmsys.cpl. I know it sounds a bit obscure, but it's something I do so often now that I just have that committed to memory. So go to the run dialog, then type mmsys.cpl. You will get that lovely classic Windows audio configuration dialog back again, and it's a joy to use. That's what it is. That is where we're going to wrap it up for Access On for this episode and also for 2024. I want to thank particularly members of the National Federation of the Blind for making me feel so welcome over this last little while. A lot has gone on, and if you'd have told me this time last year that I'd be here this time next year, I would not have believed you. I look forward to serving you in this capacity as host of Access On, but also making a difference with all of the members of the National Federation of the Blind in 2025. Have a wonderful holiday season. 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
5: Nights of Walking by Mark Maurer. As readers of the Colonel books know, Mark Maurer is president of the National Federation of the Blind. He is also the father of two active, lovable children. His recollections of the birth of his son emphasize again the innate normality of the blind, the concern with the everyday activities of employment, marriage, home life, and children, the lack of the feeling that blindness is the center of every activity and the cause of doom. Since I am a lawyer, I do a lot of traveling. I was away in Idaho working on a case when our first child, David, was born. My wife Patricia and I live in Maryland, more than 2,000 miles from Idaho. I had a hearing on Monday morning, and I needed to interview witnesses and prepare argument for the case. My wife had been pregnant for several months, but the baby wasn't supposed to arrive for quite a while. When I left on Friday morning, everything was fine. When I spoke with Patricia on Friday night, she was feeling better than she had for weeks. I went to bed more than 2,000 miles from home, ready to buckle down to do the work for the court appearance scheduled for Monday. Early Saturday morning, I commenced interviews with witnesses. The trial would focus on the constitutional rights of private citizens to free speech and freedom of assembly. I was preparing testimony for the court and marshaling arguments for the summation. The court appearance would be brief, not more than half a day. A number of the facts to be presented were quite unusual, and the time before the judge would be severely limited. Preparation and planning were absolutely vital. A number of the witnesses and I were in the living room of the home of one of the parties when I was summoned to the phone. The voice of one of my best friends, Dr. Kenneth Jernigan, who was then serving as president of the National Federation of the Blind, came on the line. He said, "Don't worry, you are a papa. Everybody's fine." Immediately, the focus of my attention shifted. The court hearing had to be completed, and the planning and preparation were no less important, but I felt a tremendous urge to head back to Baltimore. All through Saturday and Sunday, as I worked on the case, I thought about my new baby boy and his mom. The hearing occurred on schedule Monday morning, and as soon as it was over, I boarded a plane headed east. It is a long way from Boise to Baltimore. The plane touched down about 11:30 that night, and a friend picked me up and drove me to the hospital. My wife was tired but glad to see me. She told me that there were those at the hospital who had been wondering whether I really existed. Baby Maurer had not yet been named. We decided to call him David Patrick. Because our new boy was premature, he weighed less than 4 pounds, he had been assigned to live in a little plastic box called an isolette, which had wires and dials. The isolette had its own heating and air conditioning system, which was set to keep the boy warmer than ordinary room temperature. Sometime around 12:30 a.m., I went in to visit him. I was instructed by the hospital staff to wear a gown and to make sure my hands were clean. David Patrick was little and scrawny. He wore a teeny little cap to keep him warm, along with his blankets and diaper. I sat there with him in a rocking chair for some time, but he didn't have very much to say. I asked him where he wanted to go to college, but I guess he hadn't made up his mind. Because he was so small, his leg bones, from his knees to his ankles, felt sort of like matchsticks to me. The hospital had tiny little preemie diapers for him. They look like toys you might get for the baby doll that you give as a Christmas present. David Patrick got himself all wet, and the nurse asked me if I wanted to change him. The door to the isolette opened out to make a little shelf. The idea was that David Patrick's blankets should be spread on the shelf, and he should be placed upon them to be changed. I put him on the shelf and took off his diaper. Then I crouched down to get at the cabinet underneath to get him a new one. The nurse said to me, "Watch it, he might roll off." The nurse's voice was not loud, but it carried considerable force. Accidents can happen, and a fall of 3 feet for a baby of that size could cause severe damage. Those few words from the nurse were stern and to the point. My job was to keep track of that boy, so I reached up over the shelf and took hold of the little guy. With the diaper changed, the blankets back in place, and the hat back on, it had fallen off during the changing process, we sat peacefully a while longer. I told David Patrick about the cases I was involved in. We discussed politics, crops, the economic situation in the country, and the weather. At about 2 o'clock, I told him I'd have to go because there was another busy day ahead. But I told him I'd be back, and he seemed to know that I would. At the time David Patrick was born, I was building a law practice. Each day I would go to the office, deal with clients, draft motions and petitions, make court appearances, accomplish necessary travel either within the state of Maryland or throughout the country, deal with other lawyers, and conduct my everyday business. Each night, when I wasn't on the road, I would visit the hospital to see how David Patrick was doing. He stayed for a month after he was born. Patricia and I were working full-time each day, she as an administrator of programs for the blind, and I as a lawyer. David Patrick stayed with a babysitter during the day. When we brought him home in the evening, he was often hungry and sometimes sleepy. During the night, he slept just like a baby. That is, he woke up and cried every 2 hours. Sometimes he wanted to eat. Sometimes he needed clean clothes. Often he needed both food and clothes. Many nights he just wanted company. Occasionally, he would let me rock him in the rocking chair, where I could doze. However, there were times that he wanted to be walked. I never could find a way to sleep while walking the baby. Up and down, up and down. I did learn to sleep almost everywhere else. My colleagues came to know that if we were riding in an elevator in a 20-story building, I would sometimes take a brief nap on the way up. The doctors were afraid that David might be subject to sudden infant death syndrome. This is a condition which causes the heart and lungs to stop functioning long enough that the baby dies. Consequently, David Patrick was required to wear a heart and respiratory monitor. The heart monitor had two major parts. There was a belt that wrapped around the baby's chest. On the belt were three small electrodes. Wires attached to these electrodes plugged into a box that had switches and displays on it. If David's pulse stopped or his breathing was interrupted, the monitor would beep. Patricia and I took a course to tell us what to do in case of an emergency. The first step was to take David Patrick and give him a good shake. The heart monitor would also sound if one of the electric leads to the monitoring belt came loose. During the first month that our son was home, the device sounded several times, but these were all false alarms. It wasn't always a false alarm, however. One night, the monitor woke us from a deep sleep. I jumped up and found that David Patrick was not breathing. I wondered if I could remember all the steps we had learned in the course to revive an infant. The first step was to shake the baby. I was ever so grateful that step number one worked. David Patrick received a thorough shaking. He complained about it, but he had to breathe to do it. David Patrick was the first child, and Diana Marie came 3 years later. Today, they are both in school and doing fine. You would never know that both of them were premature. The children and I still talk about crops and politics and the weather, but there are other topics of conversation. Homework, Boy and Girl Scout activities, trumpet lessons, making fudge, and visits to Grandma. Even though both Patricia and I are blind, our children are not. Sometimes the subject of blindness is part of the conversation. When I was 6, I was enrolled at a boarding school for the blind, which was many miles from our home. My parents took me there and left me to stay in the dormitory. I was homesick, but my father had told me that he would be back to bring me home the next weekend. When Friday came, he was there. During the next 4 years, my father came every other Friday to pick me up and take me home. I knew I could count on him. I looked forward to his coming, and I planned for the long trip home. He might not be able to be with me as much as he would have liked, but he'd be there on Fridays. Both of my parents were like that. Once my mother told me that no doctor could work on me unless we had talked about it, and she had given her permission. At the school for the blind, I got tonsillitis and was sent to the hospital. Officials at the school told me that an operation would be necessary. I knew that my mother had promised me that no one could work on me unless we'd talked about it, and she had given her consent. I was told by the hospital officials on a Tuesday night that the operation would occur the next morning. Early on Wednesday, my mother came to my bedside. She and my father had driven much of the night in order to come to the hospital. They told me that the operation was really necessary and that I would be all right. I felt much relieved, especially because my mother had done what she had told me she would. The quality of being reliable is fundamental. I have tried to emulate my father and mother in this respect. When I have promised my children that a thing will happen, I have tried to make it come true. And when they have needed my support, I have tried to give it. There is an oft-repeated saying, which is that nothing comes free. The folksy expression is, there ain't no such thing as a free lunch. Each individual must pay for what he or she gets. However, children demand much from their parents and others. They need to be nurtured, fed, clothed, walked through the wee hours of the night, bathed, entertained, directed, and taught. They take inordinate amounts of time, energy, concentration, and money, and they have nothing tangible with which to pay. However, there is one commodity which they possess in abundance, love. Despite all the troubles and trials, the children give at least as good as they get. They provide something which can be had in no other way. They add an irreplaceable element to the warmth and the caring of the home. I take family life for granted today, but it wasn't always that way. Before I came to be a part of the National Federation of the Blind, I wondered very often whether there would be a future for me. Today, I know that there is, and I work within the organization to help other blind people come to the same realization. We in the National Federation of the Blind are in many ways a family of our own. We have warmth and caring for each other, and we work to bring opportunities to blind people who have been afraid that they might not have a future. One of the characteristics which is most notable about our organization is that if a blind person is willing to work and needs our help, we do what we can to give it. The National Federation of the Blind is always willing to be supportive to blind people who are working hard to gain independence and a positive future.
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8: 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I'm Melissa Riccobono, and I am here with...
9: Anil Lewis, and I'm proud to be here with Melissa Riccobono.
8: Oh, well, I'm proud to be here with Anil Lewis. 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
8: Well, yay. I'm glad they're listening.
9: Primarily because you were there. And I tell people, I said, you know, I enjoy doing this podcast with Melissa, but I'm just going to tell you guys, for Melissa, it's an addiction. This is what Melissa lives for. You have a very strong fan base there.
8: Oh, well, thank you to my, should I embarrass my children? Yeah, let's go for it. Thanks to my peeps in Colorado for being fans and for listening to the podcast.
9: Yeah, that's not embarrassing.
8: We always joke that, you know, the microphone will have to be pulled from my hand. I'm not going to voluntarily let it go.
9: No one's going to have you let it go.
8: Oh, well, that's
9: good. I'm sure that, you know, if they even tried, you would advocate for something else.
8: See what you did there.
9: I tried. It was
8: weird.
9: We're going
8: to talk about advocacy, aren't we?
9: Yes. We're going to talk about advocacy and get past that weak segue. Yes.
8: So what are we advocating for today, Anil? Or what are we talking about advocacy about?
9: Well, we're talking about how the Federation advocates in this current climate. And I think, and this is one thing I reiterated when I was in Colorado as well. Things go so well for the Federation, but I think sometimes we get so focused on the wonderful successes that we have that we don't continue to remember that to our core, we're a grassroots organization. Mm-hmm. And even in the face of all this uncertainty and people, you know, being kind of afraid of what's going to happen next, I mean, this is when we're at our best. Mm-hmm. So looking at what we're confronting around the different changes in government and the reduction in force and the reduction of money and the services that are being provided that we know are essential for our success in this world, this is where we earn our bread and butter. This is where we steel sharpens steel on this one. So we're going to be talking about that. We have some really wonderful guests to help us talk about this effort. We have Leah Campbell from Oklahoma, a growing wonderful friend of mine through our Kenneth Jernigan Leadership and Service Program and some other activities we've had an opportunity to participate in. And we have Nathaniel Wales. You're Connecticut, right? Nathaniel, do you keep moving around?
10: Yes. Okay, we've been in Connecticut for, oh goodness, almost 18, almost 19 years when my wife got into law school here and we ended up settling here. And I found a great job doing civil engineering work for the federal government.
9: Well, cool. So in the context of what we're discussing, we'll let you guys introduce yourselves, if that's okay.
8: Yeah, let's start with ladies first. How about you, Leah? Go ahead and introduce yourself and just a little bit about who you are. And maybe just, I mean, you've been advocating for a long time, but maybe just a slight introduction about the advocacy that that you've done in and around the NFB and for other organizations or things that are near and dear to your heart.
11: Thank you again for inviting me to be here. My name is Leah Campbell. I live in Oklahoma, where I serve as the first vice president and legislative director for the Oklahoma affiliate. I'm also a ABLE National Resource Center ambassador and a chapter advocacy coordinator for the United Spinal Association for people with

0: actually paralyze me as a quadriplegic, which is how I became to advocate for wheelchair users as well. Fast forward quite a few years, I'd gotten paralyzed after college. It also took my sensation of touch. So made trying to live as a blind person quite difficult. But in 2019, I went to People with Disability Awareness Day, shared my story with legislators at the Capitol. Shortly after that, I came to the NFB searching for ways to access things for a blind person, but one who could not use sensation of touch or braille. And I also spoke to my legislators about the inaccessibility of absentee voting in Oklahoma, which they introduced as a bill, and Oklahoma House Bill 1711 was signed into law in May of 22, giving blind and low vision Oklahomans the ability to vote electronically by electronic ballot delivery system. So that was really my first huge win. And in January of 21, I participated in my first Washington seminar virtually and my first Rare Disease Week on Capitol Hill with the Every Life Foundation, and have been doing that ever since.
1: Got it. And Nathaniel, how about you?
2: So, as you know, I live in Connecticut. Moved here from California. Was actually born in Wisconsin.
1: Really?
2: I've been yes.
1: I had no idea.
2: Yeah,
1: it's really awesome.
2: Born in Madison, but we moved out to California when I was nine. I've been blind for my whole life. Low vision is the term I might have used for myself growing up, but always needed accommodations and the need for appropriate skills training. And in school, got a bet the National Federation of the Blind, my family and I did when I was in high school through our Parents of Blind Children division. Went to college, studied civil and environmental engineering, got some good adjustment to blindness training at one of our centers run by members of the National Federation of the Blind, what we would now call a Structured Discovery Training Center. And then started my career in California and then moved here to the East Coast, working in civil engineering and planning large infrastructure for either the state or federal government. And I serve as first vice president also of our Connecticut affiliate, very involved with our board on legislative advocacy here in Connecticut, advocacy with our agency for the blind, which went through a little bit of uncertainty a few years ago. And I think we actually came out stronger as a result of it, and have a really solid director, and continue our advocacy in Washington, D.C., and making sure that Connecticut can pull its part for the blind and disabled.
3: We were also hoping that Lindsay Kerr was going to be able to join us, but unfortunately she wasn't. But we were able to get some pre-recorded information from her. So let's let Lindsay introduce herself.
4: Yeah. So hi, everyone. My name is Lindsay Kerr, and I live in California. And then as it relates to advocacy, my journey really started when I started college over 10 years ago, when my college didn't have an audible signal in a place where they should have, as there was no parallel traffic. So there was really no non-visual way to cross a particular intersection. And thanks to a petition, I was able to get that done. My advocacy journey has continued with work with the National Federation of the Blind, whether that be attending Washington seminar, or even I was one of the 250 or so people that attended the rally for rideshare in San Francisco in October of last year. I'm also a teacher of the visually impaired. I'm in my first year. And so this particular area holds a special place in my heart, not only as someone who is blind, but also I work with the next generation of students. And so I see the issue that this could hold for them, because it could mean that I may not be able to come into their classrooms and give them that proper instruction, but also it could mean that they're not going to get the literature that they need in order to continue their education.

0: through the different library services, et cetera. And then it expands to our older populations that may be losing their vision later in life because they don't have the services that they need, especially having such a life-altering circumstance happen to them.
1: That's our panel. So just to be specific around what we're discussing today, we're going to be talking about the mass layoffs. These are announcements that happened in the past month. The mass layoffs with the Department of Education, the Medicare telehealth benefits expiring, and the reintroduction, thank goodness, of our Medical Device Accessibility Act.
2: Definitely. But before we get into all that, I think I'm being told we should pause for a message. So should we pause there, Anil, and then come back to it in just a minute?
3: Are you considering an end-of-year contribution? Now is the time. 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
2: All right. So here we are back and we are talking about advocacy. And as Anil said, the Medicare telehealth benefits, the Department of Education layoffs, and the introduction of the accessible medical devices. What do you want to talk about first, Anil? What do you think? Where should we go from here?
1: Well, let's see. In October, multiple news outlets let us know about the reduction in force of all our federal employees in the Special Office of Special Education and Rehabilitation Services, OSRS. So this is going to prevent blind children from receiving the essential services that we know are essential. That's me using the word twice, to their success. It also will prevent blind adults from receiving services that are essential as well.
2: Well, especially blind seniors who just maybe lost their sight or are losing their sight. If they can't get the training or the technology or the things that they need to live independently, they're going to go into nursing homes. And that's going to cost the taxpayers many, many more dollars than if they were able to get proper training.
1: It's also going to impact our blind vendors program, too. So, all of those services that we receive from these are going to be impacted. And the really frustrating part about it is this is just another example of how we as an organization have advocated to make sure that these services exist so that we can become competitive participating members of society rather than beneficiaries of the public goodwill. So the reduction in all these spaces really ends up creating more of a burden on society overall by prohibiting us from, gaining the skills and the training for us to be participating members. So it's very frustrating.
2: Yeah, it definitely is. I mean, as a parent of kids that are receiving special education in school, not just even for blindness, but for some other very recently diagnosed disabilities, it's very scary. And one who is now college age and has just applied for some rehab services, and we have no idea where that's going to go or how that's going to be impacted by these things. And probably right now, the letter that might come to our mailbox pretty soon, I'm guessing, is yes, you qualify. We don't really know what it's going to look like and when you're going to be able to get services, but here you go.
1: We could talk about it all day, but we do have some people here that maybe they have some thoughts.
2: We do. So, I mean, it'd be great to get their thoughts on the Department of Education. Should we start with the Department of Education?
1: Makes sense to me.
2: All right. Nathaniel, I think you were trying to maybe jump in. Do you have some thoughts about that?
4: I have a number of thoughts. I describe myself and the wonderful educational opportunities that I've had and the career that I have, the career that my wife as a blind woman has had. And I look at those opportunities that were built over decades. Special education, access to a good education, a true, free, and appropriate public education, learning Braille, cane travel, getting good rehabilitation services. All of those things are things that have contributed to us living the lives we want. And then just like you look at your kids, Melissa, I look at my son and think of his older brother who was up in heaven. They both had their own, our son has, and our older son had very different disabilities, things that we as parents with a disability, with one sort of disability, have had to learn more about. I have a little bit more empathy for her parents of blind children, but it's very frustrating, and it's very scary to know that the opportunities that our son, who just turned five, you know, is a child with he was on the autism spectrum, could very well be fewer. We're going to have to fight much harder for them, his rights, his opportunities, and his dignity as a person are under real attack by this. You know, there are several million children in this country that this impacts. Yeah, it's very scary, and it calls for all of us. Every time I forward out a legislative alert, every time that I call my congressman, his office in D.C., and encourage my fellow members to do so, you know, I'm fighting for the people right behind me and for my own son.
1: Yeah.
2: Absolutely. Very well said. How about you, Leah?
5: Oh, yeah. I grew up in a very, somewhat rural town in Southwest Oklahoma, and went through public school. I lost my vision. It wasn't until I was 10. So I had that special education and the IEP and able to stay in school. And that just enabled me to be able to graduate successfully as salutatorian and go on to college. And just what it's going to take away from, you know, students and older blind Americans, like you were talking about, and think about them possibly ending up in nursing homes because of not being able to live on their own and support themselves.
2: Yeah.
1: We're really curious, you know, with the basic elimination of ulcers, a couple of questions that have been posed to our members are, you know, should education return to the states? If so, why not? Or how can we, including our members, advocate for the reversal of the mass layoffs within ulcers?
2: So should we maybe see what Lindsay has to say about some of these things first, and then we can respond to what she has to say?
0: I don't think it should return to the states, and here's why. We have some states that are smaller, meaning that they have less funding, or we have some states that are larger that may have more funding, and so the quality wouldn't be as good as it is with it being in the federal government. Now, it's not perfect, but it's better than it could be just being in the states.
2: Okay, that's a great point. Nathaniel, do you have another point about that?
4: A couple of points, if I may.
2: Of course.
4: You know, first, Lindsay is exactly correct that returning education, I don't even know what people mean when they say return education to the to the state, because the education of children who are blind, I learned Braille in California and in Louisiana. It was the same code. Lindsay teaches the same code as kids in Connecticut or Maryland are being taught. The education that blind and other disabled children need doesn't change no matter what state. And I suppose we could even say no matter what developed country you live in. So it makes sense that the standards and the quality standards and what is quality, what is less than quality, is not something that is going to be dependent upon your state government. It makes a lot more sense for that to be set at a national level because it doesn't really change based upon where you live. The other thought is oversight. Who is going to enforce quality standards, and who's going to enforce proper financial management? When I wanted to go to a structured discovery training center 30 years ago, when I was getting ready to go to college out in California, the California rehab system did not want to send me to an out-of-state program. And they said, oh, it would cost $3,500 a month. That was the tuition, but we can get you that same training in-state, in the Bay Area, taught by state employees at a center that had dorms and even had a cafeteria that served three squares a day for $1,500 a month versus $3,500 at a nonprofit training center in North Central Louisiana. And that seemed odd to me, but actually I never even got to ask the question because they played some games with how they implemented the policy, and my parents, and credit goes to both of my parents, but this one goes especially to my dad. Actually called them out and said, "You wrote this policy for Nathaniel, and that's not right," because he asked, and he called them out, called their bluff. But that didn't do anything for the next person after me, because now they had the policy in place, and it was like trying to go to college out of state, right, or go to a private versus a public university. But people who looked at this objectively said, "Wait a minute, how does this add up? Joanne Wilson could not run the Louisiana Center for the Blind without charging $3,500 a month in tuition. And yet this state center in the Bay Area with state employees, with state pensions, and nothing wrong with government employees. I am one. But that's not cheap." She's like, this doesn't seem to add up. And so, or maybe she thought she was doing something wrong. And so she called the Department of Education in Washington, D.C. and said, I don't get this. How is this happening? They're like, these numbers don't seem to add up to us either. And they called California Rehab and said, you know, we're not understanding this. We want to audit your books. And rather than present their books for auditing, they changed the policy and it went away. And that's why people like Lindsay now, you know, can go, if she wanted to, a structured discovery training center. Why many people after me were able to go. My wife, other wonderful TVIs like, you know, Rosie and Marco Carranza, Priscilla Young, who works with blind seniors and is a master cane travel teacher. And why did that happen? Because there was federal oversight to make sure that federal funds were not being controlled by the state and at the whim and goofy accounting to benefit their coworkers, but rather was being used primarily for the benefit of blind and disabled consumers.
2: What a story.
4: Yeah.
2: Leah, how about you? What are your thoughts?
5: Well, I agree with everyone here that no, it shouldn't. And I have a concern that what would happen in the interim if it does shift to the states, that all these people on the federal level already know how to manage it and disperse money and things of that nature, and who's going to fall through the cracks in between, and would there be any safety mechanisms? And there's a huge learning curve that would be there.
2: Definitely. And then who, I mean, as Nathaniel said, who are the people that say no if things are not being run correctly? And where does the money, would there even be federal money? Which then, as Lindsay said, that goes to a really huge disparity, because mm-hmm. some states with lower taxes or lower income or whatever else would have potentially much less funding, and states that had more, or if you were a richer family that happened to have more means, then your child would get something, where a child who has less means, and I'm not saying that doesn't still happen, but the whole purpose of education and public free appropriate public education is to help that happen much less. And yeah. So,
1: and the reality is all education is so local. Really?
2: Yes. You think?
1: To really double down on what Nathaniel was saying, so many school districts, you know, if you live in a very affluent district, then they can supplement whatever federal funding to provide a whole different level of education. So I think that the strength of having it on a national level is, it at least, and I hate saying this, but in so many instances, that's what's so important. It creates a floor where no one can be provided less than what mm-hmm. really is essential. And I think that's important. And also the consistency of the way that it's implemented across the country to at least provide that minimum standard, that free and appropriate public education mm-hmm. is so important too. If we didn't have that federal oversight, Nathaniel's absolutely right. It would be just a mixed bag of education being provided to blind students across the country.
2: Right.
1: And services to blind adults.
2: So we've had a great discussion so far. And, you know, in the NFB, we're always solution focused as much as we can, right? There's always hope, or we always try to be hopeful. So what can our members do? How can we advocate? Leah, do you have thoughts about that?
5: Sure. I've got a couple of things I think on that. One thing for the members that in this instance, since the Health, Education, Labor, and Pension Committee, they're looking at doing the reduction is so important, and they kind of hold the power that we can reach out to those senators that are on there. Oklahoma senator is one of them. We can also contact our representatives in our local districts, you know, in Washington when they're there. And we can always call the offices. We can send emails. Sometimes when you don't feel like you're not being heard, you can always schedule a meeting with them and explain things to them on what you experience.
2: And it is the stories. Stories are very powerful. Nathaniel, yeah. How about you?
4: I completely agree with Leah. Our U.S. senators are in the minority party here in Connecticut, so maybe our advocacy with them will look a little different. But still, our voices matter. Wherever you live, our senators and representatives need to know how important this is and that this is a priority, especially, and we deal with this in the NFB. There are so many problems and challenges out there. We've got to prioritize. We've got to make sure that we keep all of us, no matter where we live, whether we're, you know, red or blue or purple or whatever, we keep advocating, we keep calling, we keep sending emails, we keep making appointments and telling our stories and letting our friends in Congress know that we want them to do this and that we will have their back. And we have information and stories that they need to hear. I'll say I called my congressman's office in D.C. the other day about this, trying to schedule a meeting. And they told me how to do it. But they also asked for my information. And she must have pulled me up in the office's database because she's like, yep, I see your letter to the aide. Congressman Hines completely supports this. They even sent me a reply by email with a letter that he had signed on to. Your congressman, no matter which side of the aisle they sit on, a good office will track this stuff, and you will have a track record with them as an advocate. And keep that up and keep encouraging your fellow members, your fellow chapter members, your fellow at-large members, people at your state convention. Keep writing these letters. Keep putting the pressure on. And if it can be helpful, go to DC.
2: Absolutely. What does Lindsay have to say about all this topic?
0: I think the first way they can do it, as I have done, and I think this is how I ended up on this particular podcast episode, is just continually emailing their congressional members from the releases that come out through our different listservs through the national office, but also, you know, letting their friends and family know how these things are impacting them so that your friends and family can help in that advocacy. Because if your friends and family don't understand how you're being impacted, that change can't happen. And, you know, more congressional members and, you know, legislators don't understand how we're being impacted, especially with us being such a small population in the grand scheme of such a larger population that, you know, we're the side of the communities like they're the minority and we're just the ones being impacted.
1: Yeah, Lindsay makes some really good points there. I think as members of the Federation, that's our biggest strength. I often tell people the reason we're so successful as a membership organization is because our members are so involved and engaged, and we are really quick to make sure we tell society how we feel about these issues, whether it be our friends and family or members of Congress. We really take our responsibility to be proactive in correcting any, you know, social ills that we identify. So I think that point is very well taken.
2: Definitely. So now we come to Medicare. And as of October 1st, the telehealth benefits have expired. And this would mean that, or does mean that, beneficiaries will be required to travel to a medical facility in order to receive regular diagnostic care that could have been administered virtually.
0: you know, I think telehealth should continue. It's opened more doors for many who, you know, didn't get access to medical care prior to the pandemic. And I mean, I don't know if you've seen this through social media. I recently discovered it and I thought it was really interesting. You know, medical care for telehealth isn't even, you know, just your typical seeing the doctor and that sort of thing. But even dentistry has gone to telehealth, where there are mobile dentists that will come into your home or even come into nursing homes to get that proper care. And so because of the pandemic, we've opened more doors to medical care that we didn't have prior to. And so, you know, having telehealth has opened the doors that we didn't expect to have it open.
2: Nathaniel, do you have anything else to add?
4: It's opened up new doors. It's opened them up not only for patients, especially patients for whom it is very hard or expensive to travel, you know, even if they're in a small state, transportation is always a challenge, and sometimes it's necessary, but there's a lot of times that it's not. But it's not only good for patients, but it's also good, honestly, for doctors and other medical professionals who want to be able to provide care without having to sit in an office and be exposed to germs and pathogens and things like that. This is good for the providers as well, but it's particularly important for blind and disabled patients.
2: I agree. And I would say I didn't think I had anything else to add, but I do, because I have chronic fatigue syndrome and I was finally able to find true help through the Cleveland Clinic. And the first time I had to go to the Cleveland Clinic, that was 3 years ago. From that time forward, I've been able to do telehealth. Now, I'm very lucky. I have private insurance, and so I'm able to use that telehealth. But otherwise, I would either need to decide that I'm on a good trajectory, I don't really need to see my chronic fatigue doctor anymore, or I'd have to be hopping on a plane for a while. It was 3 months. Now it's 6 months, but still an actual trip to Cleveland. I don't think I would want to do that when right now I can just get dressed one morning, Zoom with my doctor for about 15, 20 minutes, make sure everything's going well, ask any questions that I have, and then be cleared for another 6 months or have medications adjusted or whatever else. So it's obviously very, very important.
1: My whole piece around this is really the fact that it's not just around disability. I think telehealth just makes sense. For me, the biggest thing is the logistical concern. Right now, in order to actually go see a doctor in their offices, there's at a minimum, sometimes a 4 month wait just to get there. And the thing that really frustrated me before telehealth was you get up, you go to the doctor, you'd have to wait in the waiting room for like an hour, then you go see them for 15 minutes and then you're back again. So I think that telehealth just makes sense, period. So I don't know why we would want to stop this since it's so progressive. The other piece is now with everything that's going on, really, I think it started in COVID especially. I know me seeking professional help with some counseling and dealing with the emotional stress and some other things. I mean, the convenience of being able to do that in a telehealth environment was just, I mean, that was the deal breaker for me. If I would have had to do anything more than just set up that opportunity to really speak with and engage with the counselor, I don't know whether I would have done that or not. And I think we are going to be doing a podcast on mental health. And that's just a key component for me.
2: So, I mean, the good news about this one is that there is a bill and it has been introduced and it does have bipartisan support to make sure that these benefits won't just stop. And I believe that it's to make those benefits, these benefits, permanent. So I'm guessing as far as advocacy goes, making sure that people know about that bill and that our members are on top of that and talk to their legislators about that and just kind of follow it as it makes its journey from being just a bill, only a bill sitting on Capitol Hill, to becoming hopefully a law. All right, speaking of laws and bills, the Medical Device Non-Visual Accessibility Act has been reintroduced in the U.S. House of Representatives. Yay! Anil, do you want to talk a little bit about what this legislation will do?
1: Sure. The Medical Device Non-Visual Accessibility Act It's a piece of legislation that ensures medical devices are manufactured with non-visual access. And this is really key. This is work that we've been doing with some of the manufacturers, but we recognize that without legislation, we're probably not going to make as much of an impact as possible, because we can make the argument about the return on investment and that kind of thing. But still, companies, they research and develop in the same rhythm. So unless we're able to get them to understand the business efficacy of it, then sometimes the regulation is going to be required in order for them to make that particular move. And it's very interesting that a lot of the technology today is being built with a lot of digital interfaces already. So if they at least put some attention toward accessibility, it'd be a less harder thing to meet than I think they expect. So we're hoping that this piece of legislation not only hopes to educate the manufacturers, but also for those who refuse to be educated, will require them to do what we know is the right thing to do.
2: Yeah, absolutely. I'm a CPAP user, and I just got a brand new little tiny travel sized CPAP. And it was pretty cool because I could actually go in there and change some settings myself. Of course, I talked to my doctor to figure out what settings I needed to change. And that was nice, except that the app, that part of the app, everything else was fine, but that particular part of the app, I actually had to have my 18-year-old help me with because it was not accessible. And if they ever change their apps, again, right now, I'm able to see my events per hour, see how many hours I slept and used my machine, see how my mask was sealed throughout the night. All these are really, really important. But if they ever change the app, it could just not exist anymore, that I wouldn't be able to have access to any of that data. And of course, somebody that doesn't have a smartphone or somebody that's not very technology savvy, they're not going to be able to get that data in the same way that I'm able to access it and use it and help it for making decisions for my health and talking to my doctor when things don't seem right or there's numbers that just aren't making sense to me. So Nathaniel, do you have anything to add about this bill?
4: You know, this is one, you know, as a parent, working with baby monitors, you know, when our kids were little, you know, thinking about parents who need accessibility, because their child has a different disability or a rare disease. And look, this is something that may not affect me today, but diabetes runs in my family. I'm fortunately in very good health, but, you know, I am mindful that having access to blood glucose monitoring and everything that I see my dad do, my dad is a type 2 diabetic, you know, that is something that very well may be something that I'm going to need at some point for myself, for my wife, and it is something that certainly has been for my kids as a parent.
2: Leah, how about you?
5: The only things, I mean, I can see where this can really work, you know, with people doing home dialysis, even like subcutaneous IVIG in my community, just doing some of those things at home rather than having to go to infusion centers just takes a lot off of people. And then just the fact, I mean, if we do get telehealth back, just being able to report your weight, your blood pressure, and, you know, your temperature accurately and being able to monitor those things is so important to just maintaining good health. And so I just think it would also be great because as wheelchairs are considered as medical devices, for me being blind and a wheelchair user, I think it would be great if I could have a wheelchair that would actually have auditory output and I knew what things I was adjusting and things of that nature.
2: Oh, or like your if it's an electric wheelchair, I bet your battery knowing what the level is, I'm guessing would be really helpful. I never even thought about that.
5: How far you can go and get back.
2: Right. Yeah. I never even thought about that. But yeah, that makes a ton of sense. Absolutely.
1: So then I'd like to add, really interesting, from transitioning from the previous topic, telehealth is greatly complemented with the accessible medical devices. Leah talked about, you know, being able to do blood pressure and weight. You know, I have these products and they weren't necessarily designed to be accessible, but my scale, my glucose monitor, my blood pressure, they all work through an app on my phone, and that information is accessible to me. And not only that, the apps themselves, well, most of them kind of communicate through the iPhone health app, which then I can actually allow my doctor to have access to. So it makes that process even more seamless. So, you know, normally when you go into a physical space to see the doctor, they put you on the scale, they weigh you, they take you in the back to take your blood pressure. For me as a diabetic, they may prick my finger to take a glucose. And, you know, I don't need to be physically present for them to do that. I have the tools here, as long as they're accessible, that I can get that information, and I can also consciously share that information with my doctor. This again, is just a win-win.
2: It is. And knowledge is power. Right. Mm-hmm. I mean, say what you want about the scale. And there's a lot of people that will say, don't weigh yourself every day and this and that. And that makes sense. But I do think that in general, knowing what your weight is kind of from week to week or mm-hmm. even every couple
1: changes
2: weeks,
1: your behavior.
2: That's powerful. It does. It mm-hmm. does. Or, I mean, at least for me, like I'm a little higher than I want to be, but I'm holding very steady. So at least I was like, okay, I may be a little bit higher, but at least I'm not gaining more. If I really start gaining more, then I really, really need to kick it up another notch. But right now, even if I'm not super happy where I am, at least I'm really stable. And in general, I'm doing pretty well. And so, you know, maybe it's not as big a deal. But anyway, I just think that knowledge is so powerful. And that's why we need this type of bill to pass. So any final thoughts, Anil, on advocacy or any of these topics or anything else that you want to share with our listeners and our members?
1: I'd like to see if our guests have any final comments, because I always have final comments.
2: Oh, but, okay. All right. Who do you want to start with this time?
1: I had to start with my buddy Leah.
2: Okay, start with your buddy Leah.
1: Yeah, because I'm a Southern gentleman, you know, ladies first, all that. Chivalry is not dead. It's just, you know.
2: Is it dormant once in a while?
1: No, it's not even dormant. It's on life support, but we're going to revive it. Yeah,
2: oh dear.
1: It's going to be fine.
2: Okay, good. You're gonna revive it all by yourself.
1: I'm leading the charge, and okay, I'm sure Nathaniel's going to help me.
2: Okay, excellent. Go ahead, Leah.
5: All right. Well, I think when it comes to advocacy, I would just really like to encourage people to just be willing to share your story. You don't have to know the particulars of the legislation or the bills. Just being there to be vulnerable and share your experiences and how things have impacted you is really powerful and what the legislators want and need to hear. They're in Washington. They don't know how it affects us, especially as blind people or paralyzed people or anything in a small minority, because they don't experience it. So how are they going to do it if we don't tell them? And if for people are getting nervous and things with going into speaking, just remember that you are the expert on your mm-hmm. story, and that's it. They don't know. And, you know, whatever you tell them, they're there to listen.
1: Well said. How about you, Nathaniel?
4: In addition to everything that Leah said, which was absolutely spot on, look, I'm a numbers guy, right? I'm an engineer. I look at, you know, what the standards are and how much something might cost. And somebody might say, well, you know, a standard is too expensive, whether it's the standard, a national standard for teaching Braille to our kids, or a national standard for accessibility of medical devices, or a standard of what we're going to pay for with telehealth benefits. But ultimately, having all of those standards in place and having oversight over them is the most effective way, no matter what space you're in, to help people live the lives that that they want. Having those standards sets expectations for cost and make sure that money is spent wisely. We do need money spent, but there are ways wisely and with good oversight.
1: Agreed. So let's hear final thoughts from Lindsay.
0: I think it's important that we get the younger generation helping in that advocacy journey so that they understand that although they may not be of voting age, they still have the ability to have that voice. And I think it really will help build their skill sets as they exit the high school and go into the either employment space or even college space, so that they have the tools they need to advocate to their employers for accessibility or even to their college disability service offices to advocate for accessibility.
2: That's a really good thought. One of my earliest memories actually is sitting on my mom's lap as she called Jim Sensenbrenner, who was a senator representative, I don't think he was a senator, representative in Wisconsin, talking about why the free matter for the blind mailing should continue and how if it didn't, it would really impact my sister in her schooling and, you know, having to pay for the books that she needed and also impact me as I was growing up. And so, yes, younger people definitely do need to see that and they are watching. So that's a really good point.
1: Yeah, and I echo that because I think that we get to a place where we become victims of our own success, and the young people have to recognize that we had to fight hard to get here, and yes, they're going to have to continue to fight hard to keep it. But what Leo was saying early on also is very important with respect to recognizing that we have expertise through our lived experience that should be valued. Overall, these topics are so interesting to me that as we as an organization continue to fight, you know, to be fully participating, contributing members of society, these particular decisions are trying to relegate us back to the existence of beneficiaries of the public goodwill. So why would we want to spend less money to end up costing the government more money? It's just counterintuitive to me. The Office of Special Education and Rehabilitation Services just to make sure that people with disabilities can access the same services that are provided to everyone else in the ways that we need them. So, you know, in the regular education environment, students get print books. We want to make sure that in that regular education environment, blind students get Braille books. It's really fairly common sense, but I think that what happens is not enough of the policymakers really have real engagement with individuals with our lived experience. So again, that's why our advocacy is so important. Our advocacy is not going, you know, stomping, protesting. When it comes to that, absolutely, we have teeth to do that. But our advocacy is about relationship building. And I love the way that our members really develop relationships with policymakers so that they gain a degree of respect that those policymakers can recognize that the services that we need are going to be cost effective for society. And even more so as we advocate for accessibility of medical equipment and telehealth, those are services that benefit beyond just people with disabilities. Those are services that benefit everybody. I mean, everybody can benefit from more accessible devices. Everyone can benefit from easier access to telehealth services. So again, that's a demonstration of our desire to be proactive, contributing members of society, not just beneficiaries of the public goodwill.
2: Yeah, so, so true. And I mean, that is anything that walks you through how to set it up or gives you that feedback. I think more and more as I watch my own mom aging and I see things that maybe she struggles with and see how it helps her, if there's actual instructions that she's able to listen to and kind of, you know, she can see, so she can look at it at the same time. But I think that's really, really important. And so I love that idea. And I love that we're really trying to make it better for everybody. So,
1: and we'll provide some links to some information in our show notes. And we are looking to hear your stories, your lived experience. If we can help amplify or echo what you're out there communicating to others, let us do that collaboratively and work together, because it's through that collective action of the National Federation of the Blind that we can assure that blind people can live the lives we want. And that life we want is, again, to be contributing members of society. So until next time, remember, you can live the life that you want.
2: Blindness is not what holds you back.
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1: Welcome to another episode of the Blind Parents Connection. This is Anil Lewis, and I'm here with
2: David Dino-Taris.
1: All right, two blind dads helping put together some materials that's going to help blind people recognize that they can be parents, and let society recognize that blind people have capacity to be really good parents. This episode is going to be about feeding our kids, a very important topic. We can't raise kids if we don't feed them properly. So this time we're going to talk everything from breastfeeding to bottle feeding to finger foods, all the way to spoon feeding.
2: Anil, we have some amazing interviews with some wonderful moms and dads that will provide some real life strategies, tips, and techniques to help us, to help our kids to be as healthy and strong and as nourished as possible.
1: That's right. And before we get started, we give our appreciation to the Gibney Foundation, which through their gracious gift helps fund this educational resource for blind parents. And just to set the stage, we really want to make it clear that this is a needed resource. We've had many stories of how blind parents, blind mothers in the birthing room deciding to nurse their children, just starting to nurse their children for the first time. One particular that I remember recently, the mother was feeding and the child started turning blue because wasn't getting oxygen. So the social worker, who normally, in any other case, would have helped the mother understand what was wrong, how to correct it, and how to do it properly, just assumed, because the mother was blind, that she was incapable of doing it, and then ended up actually putting forth some effort to actually take the baby away from the mother. So we have to make sure that mothers understand that it's possible, and that the decision makers and custody decision makers also understand that blind people can do it. We just need the same proper training that every other mother needs in this particular instance. And I think going into this first interview, David, that you interviewed Briley O'Connor around it, she really describes, you know, some really good technique on how to learn to nurse as a blind mother.
2: Let's give that a listen.
3: So I nursed my son from birth through about 16 months. A couple of things. If you're an expectant parent and you're interested in nursing or anything like that, the thing that I cannot recommend highly enough is to join your local La Leche League or some sort of breastfeeding support group. Get a list of IBCLCs, which are certified lactation consultants, and learn as much as you can beforehand. Nursing is not inherently a visual process. Language you'll see about a good latch for a baby to the breast is often in visual terms, but actually doing it and being able to assess the effectiveness of a latch is not visual. And any good lactation consultant you're going to find will work with you in understanding that. Keep in mind that a lot of women have issues nursing. I had a lot of them. My son had a lip and tongue tie that were not easy to diagnose. And so we had to get those revised. We had some like latch issues and painful nursing and all of that. And if you're proactive, though, you can find people in your community that will be willing to work with you and help. So just educate yourself as much as you can beforehand. And the breastfeeding support person in a hospital that does their typical visit or two, you can request to meet them ahead of time before you have the baby. Prepare as much as you can, which I'm sure we'll get into more about birth, etc. But prepare as much as you can and meet as enough people as you can beforehand.
2: Well, that was really interesting. Thank you, Briley. Next, Jennifer Huckabee-Athey provides some additional details that we believe you'll find useful. Jennifer?
4: I have nursed all three of my children for a total of about 4 years of nursing. That includes 3 months of tandem nursing, which means that I was still nursing my first baby when my second baby was born. And so I nursed them together for 3 months. So there are some challenges that you encounter as a blind parent who is trying to nurse. It can be a visual thing, you know, trying to make sure that the baby has a good latch and stuff. But there are ways to feel, you know, the baby's lips need to be flanged outward around the nipple to make sure that the baby has a good latch and good suction and everything so that it's comfortable for you and the baby is transferring milk properly. So, you know, it's easy to feel their lips around the nipple with just your finger and make sure that their lips are properly positioned. And, you know, you can also hear if their mouth is sort of clicking as they nurse, then their latch isn't good and they're sucking in air instead of just milk. You know, it's not just visual. And, you know, a lot of sighted moms, even in the middle of the night, they won't even turn on a light. It's based solely on being able to hear and feel what they're doing.
1: Again, all wonderful information. We have some additional information around pumping, which is a really good addition to the breastfeeding regimen, from Ms. Michael Ball.
5: Breastfeeding specifically is a learning curve for anybody. It's not something that just comes naturally to any mom, whether you're blind or sighted or anything else. And so I think that that's definitely important to remember that it's hard. It is the hardest thing I've ever done in my life, and that's just my experience. Typically, breastfed babies nurse with mom. They nurse at the breast, and then if mom goes to work or if there's some reason that mom needs to be away from the baby, mom would pump milk and somebody could feed the baby in a bottle using that milk. So they have various kinds of pumps. There's Spectra and Medela and others are out. So you definitely would need to research the brands that you feel like would work well for you. But in general, the systems work pretty similarly. There's a motor, and then there's a tube, and then it attaches to a mechanism that sits next to your breast, and it suctions the milk out and it puts it into a bottle or a bag, depending on the system that you have. And so really just learning how to operate that machine is the biggest challenge, but it's not difficult. There's only a few buttons. You know, it only has one purpose. It's to make milk. It's not like it's got 43 things that it's supposed to do for you. So I didn't find that very difficult. It does take a little bit of practice to make sure that everything is fitted onto your body correctly, because everybody's body is different. So I would really encourage everybody to work with a lactation consultant and make sure that the sizes of the parts, they're called flanges, that's the part that goes onto your breast, that's the right size for you so that it's comfortable. It's not supposed to be painful, and it's supposed to, you know, be something that is not, like I said, it's not painful and it's not difficult. So if it is painful, then you know that maybe the parts aren't quite the right size. And then the other thing with pumping is that once you do have the milk in a bottle or a bag, you have to store it. There's different rules for how long it can stay in the fridge, in the freezer, in a deep freezer. And I think as a blind person, knowing how much you pumped, you need to be able to have an alternative technique for that. So this is kind of where it comes into working with bottles and measuring and those sorts of things. Bottles are usually done in ounces. So you typically would pump, you know, X amount. Some women pump more and some women pump less. But I found that some bottles actually have some tactile markings on the outside. Nobody did this for blind people, but it works nicely for us. Some people use a talking kitchen scale to measure out milk or formula, whichever you're feeding in a bottle. And then other people just kind of guesstimate. You can feel usually the milk when you pump it. It comes out warm. And so you can kind of tell, okay, this is 1 ounce or 2 ounces, and you can guesstimate. It just depends on how particular you want to be as a parent. And then with freezing it, you want to make sure that it's organized in general. So most people do, oldest milk in the front and the newest milk in the back, because you want to use the older milk first, right, so it doesn't expire. And so just having an organizational system works really nicely. You can use Dymo tape and Braille labels. You can just make sure that you have, depending on how much you pump, you may have like a bin for this week's milk or this month's milk, and a bin for the next month's milk, and do it by month, because the milk usually lasts about 6 months in the freezer, so you can do it that way. It really just depends on, again, how often you're pumping and whether you are sending your kid to daycare or they're just having the occasional bottle.
1: Now I guess it's finally time to address the elephant in the room. Why are two blind dads talking about breastfeeding? Well, you know, my son's mom, she breastfed, but luckily she also used a breast pump. And that allowed me to start being responsible for feeding my son as well. So she would use the breast pump, store the milk, and then when it was necessary for me to feed him, I would use a bottle to feed him.
2: My wife pumped as well, and that allowed me to help in the middle of the night to be able to get bottles out of the fridge and to put them in a little pot on the stove and warm them up. Some people would use the microwave, but my wife didn't want that. So we'd warm up the milk, and then I was able to help in the middle of the night or the 11 o'clock feeding or the 3 o'clock feeding. And it was a privilege to do that. And those are some wonderful memories that I'm grateful that I didn't get a pass on. Now we have Jennifer Huckabee Athey to provide some additional ideas on measuring and formula.
4: Well, I didn't bottle feed my first two, but my last one I did have to supplement with some formula. And so that was a new experience for me. But with her, I learned to use a funnel in the bottle and measure out the water using a measuring cup. So, you know, you use 2 ounces of water for every scoop of formula. And so I would just use the quarter cup measuring cup because, you know, a quarter cup is 2 ounces. And I would pour it in using a funnel to make sure that it all made it into the bottle. And then, you know, I would do however many scoops of formula powder I was going to use and then just shake it up and, you know, to guide the bottle to the baby's mouth, I would put my finger on the nipple of the bottle and try the baby's mouth with my finger and then let go of the nipple and the baby would just take it.
1: David, you did a really good job of pulling out some really good information from some of our interviewees.
2: Thank you.
1: Jennifer came out with some really good suggestions, and Stacey Cervenka, as always, has even more ideas around measuring and transporting formula.
6: One of the questions that a lot of blind parents have is how can you measure formula and water in a bottle? Because it's often hard to tell, you know, how high the liquid is in the bottle, but just by feeling it. And, you know, you want to be exact. You want to know exactly how much your baby is getting. And so one thing that we did is we bought bottles of different sizes. We had bottles that were, you know, 2 ounces. We had bottles that were 4, 6, 8, and 10. I think we even had a 9-ounce bottle too at one time. And so we would just fill the bottles to this basic, we'd put in the appropriate amount of scoops of formula that it called for, and then yep. We would fill the bottle at the top. So we would know that if the baby drank the whole bottle, that they had drunk in 2 ounces or 4 ounces. And if the baby had drunk half the bottle, then it was about half that much. And that you know, having different size bottles is what really helped us. And then another tip that we have that we did a lot of is because we travel a lot, out in the community each day, is we would fill bottles with formula. Like, we would put in the powder before we left the house and then just put the bottles with the dry formula in the diaper bag and also carry bottles of water with us so that we didn't have to measure formula when we were on the bus or at the bus stop. We just had to, you know, put in a little water and it was good to go. And that's also something we did at night. Like, before we would go to sleep at night, we would put a bottle with the correct amount of formula on our bedside table. And if the baby would cry, we would just quickly put in the water. So we didn't have to go to the kitchen, measure out the formula. You know, you would just quickly put in the water, go right to the baby's room. As the babies are older, you just kind of hand them the bottle, go back to your room.
7: That's right.
6: So that, I would say, you know, getting used to kind of measuring out formula in advance and just having a bottle of water handy makes things a lot more expedient.
1: Now that's information that I wish I had when I was still bottle feeding my son.
2: Right. I wish I knew that as well. That would have made traveling and preparing bottles a lot faster and quicker.
1: Mm-hmm.
2: I had a great conversation with Melissa Riccobono, and she makes some really good suggestions on preparing formula.
8: Bottle feeding, again, pretty easy. It's 2 scoops of formula for 8 ounces of water or 1 scoop for 4 ounces of water. You can get the bottles that are those sizes. You can also use measuring cups to
2: yep.
8: measure the amount of water. You can also make a large batch at one time. I know someone, she happens to be blind. I don't think blindness really had anything to do with it, but she would make a very large quantity of formula in her blender. And then she would just have the pitcher in the refrigerator, and she could fill up the bottles very easily and not have to mess with actually making the formula every single time.
1: Yeah, that's really good information as well. But, you know, you can't bottle feed these kids forever. Eventually, you're going to have to move them to eating some solid food.
2: Absolutely. Lisa Maria Martinez shares some really good ideas about solid foods and that really important stage. Let's hear from Lisa Maria.
9: The number one tip I have shared with my blind parent friends is it's all a washable offense. That's what I say. It's a washable offense, meaning you're going to get dirty and it's okay because you could clean up, especially with solid foods. You know, I was just okay with it being a fun, messy event. I have put my kids on my lap and therefore with their like back against my stomach. to feed them that way with a spoon, just for me to get the hang of it, with them sitting on my lap so that they're facing the same direction that I am.
2: Uh-huh.
9: When I got a little bit more comfortable with just the whole spoon in mouth thing, then I, you know, turned them

0: can do together.
1: I love her term of it's a washable offense, you know. But here's some other ideas from Eric Guillory that talks about how to deal with the messy experience of teaching your kids how to eat solid food.
2: When they're learning to eat, we all know they're going to get a bunch of stuff on the floor and, you know, you got to sweep it and all that. And that's cool. That's part of the process.
3: Sure.
2: But for me, when I was doing it, I said, hey, we're going to take this. We're going to break it down to the ground, man. So I had a towel that I designated for this and that I could just throw into the washer, you know, shake it over, shake it out and throw it in the washer. I had an oversized towel that I could put down and then put one of our kiddos, you know, on that towel and have the food there. And I would still do the spoon feeding thing. And of course, you have to be careful with that. You want to use diligence and wisdom in how you do it and be precise, because as you have a spoonful of food, you can use your other hand to kind of as a placeholder and put kind of your very softly put your finger like on the side of their mouth so you know where it's going, right? And then feed them. But even then, they're going to spit up and they're going to drop things. And that's, again, part of the process. But for me as a blind person, it was a lot easier. I could contain things a lot more easily if we were already on the floor on a surface that I could kind of just, when we were done feeding, when we were done eating, I could just jump up, get them settled elsewhere, and then I could fold things up and wrap it up and keep things in good order. Because if I did it with them in the high chair, it would just be a horrific mess all over the place.
4: Really enjoyed Eric's thoughts and comments on how a dad handles some of these situations.
1: Yeah, dads.
4: All right. Now we move into Briley. And Briley provides some awesome non-visual techniques on spoon feeding.
5: One of the techniques you can use initially when you're learning how to do it is to take your pointer finger on your non-dominant hand. Place it at the corner of the baby's mouth and then aim the spoon for that area. You know, you might make a mess the first few times. Guess what? Baby's eating is messy. Baby's eating
3: does.
5: Is messy for everybody.
3: Yep.
5: So don't, like, so many blind people, I think, have this idea that I'm not doing this right, quote unquote, because I cannot see. And if you talk to any parents, any first-time parents, all of these things are issues for them, too. Eventually, they learn that the good stuff is on the spoon. And you hold it near them, and they go for it. Like baby birds, they head for that.
1: Yeah, I agree with her sentiment there. Eventually, the kids do find out that the good stuff is on the spoon.
4: Being able to help them find that, and then it helps them to be independent. And
1: yeah,
4: that's really what it's all about.
1: It makes your job easy. They're just on autopilot. You just take the spoon and hover it somewhere in their proximity, and they're
4: going to get it. They're going to get it.
1: Yeah. But I like this next clip we're going to play from Terry Rupp, because it talks about, you know, this whole experience, not just in the context of blindness, but how a lot of it is really just non-visual. It's about hands and voices.
6: Guiding, you know, using your hand to feel where the baby's mouth or feel where your child's mouth is and helping it get in there. And also verbal communication, telling your kids, open your mouth, say, aw,
3: yep.
6: Keep it interactive. And it also helped that I had a dog who cleaned up everything that went on the floor.
3: Yes. Yep.
6: And then it helps to keep your children more independent, because then they start to want to feed themselves, and they, you know, works on fine motor skills with picking up Cheerios and strawberries and all those finger foods. So I really think that being a blind parent has helped my kids learn to be more independent and more vocal, having great verbal communication skills. I have to say that.
1: I mean, I wholeheartedly agree with that sentiment. I think that my son Amari did, because of the tools that I had to use to teach him, you know, not only just feeding, just life overall, did acquire a greater degree of independence much earlier than he would have if I was not a blind parent.
4: Absolutely, Anil. I completely agree. I have three kids. David is 20 and Mary Kate is 18 and Emily is 15. And they're all so verbal and they all provide amazing examples and descriptions. And I'm pretty confident that's because they've been providing that information to me ever since they can talk. So maybe you're thinking, well, I'm not sure if spoon feeding is the way. I know that some people also would use

0: bottles that were for more food that was a little more solid. And then Stacey Cervanka provides some other strategies if spoon feeding isn't your thing.
1: As far as solid foods, we did, especially with Leo, we did spoon feed him some baby cereal and small, you know, kind of baby food jars. But what we found worked the best with both kids was, number one, using baby food pouches, because those, you know, your kid, A, can feed themselves. They're kind of little pouches that your kid can squeeze. And they're a lot less mess than spoon feeding with a spoon. And we also did a lot of just finger foods, like little cut up pieces of fruit, cut up pieces of vegetables, cut up pieces of meat or cheese or hard boiled egg. And that way the baby could feed themselves independently, which we felt was good, because then the baby, you know, our thought is, why is it important that we spoon feed the baby? It's actually more important that the baby learn to feed him or herself. So our kids ate a lot of finger foods, and then as they grew old enough, you know, when they were like two-ish or whatever, and they were old enough to start, we began teaching them how to use a spoon. And they also, by that time, they had seen us all using spoons, and they understood how to do it. You know, it's messy at first, but I mean, they had an idea of what a spoon was. Like, they had seen Mommy and Daddy and Leo use a spoon, so she knows what it's for and kind of how to use it. So we, with Josephine, we did almost no spoon feeding. We really just went right to finger foods, just because, I mean, we just kind of felt like, why is it important that we spoon feed her right now? Like, it's probably better that she just feed herself.
2: I think this has been a really good podcast, chunk full of information around feeding. And I think that any blind parent listening to it is going to be able to take care of the challenge of feeding their child. But I think this next clip really sums it up really well, because it brings into focus all of the different strategies that we've talked about in simple terms. But it really builds on the real core of what we as blind parents use as our central motivating factor to be good parents. And that's just love. So I think you'll hear that in this particular clip.
3: Really, the way that I had to overcome it was just by practice and trial and error. You know, I was her mother, and I had no choice. I had to learn, and I had to figure out ways that would work. You know, she needed to be cared for, and it was my job to do that, and I was going to figure out ways. And we made some messes.
4: Right.
3: It was not the, you know, the cleanest or the smoothest at times, but I just worked at it and realized, you know, fairly quickly that I could do all of that. Feeding, just worked with her on how to hold the spoon and would feel her hands to know she was doing it correctly. And, you know, I helped. And if we spilled, you know, okay, well, that's what napkins and Clorox wipes are for. And we just clean up and keep going.
0: That was really a great perspective by Ashley Wayne. Really grateful for that. And this program today has been about feeding and nourishment. And I know that I have been nourished by so many people in the National Federation of the Blind, the blind parents who have shared their ideas and their strategies and their worries and their fears and their doubts and their successes.
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1: 2024 Presidential Report. An address delivered by Mark A. Riccobono, President, National Federation of the Blind, Orlando, Florida, July 6, 2024. A photo appears on the page, the caption, Mark A. Riccobono.
2: Over the past year, we, the nation's blind, have accelerated our march toward equality in society. Thousands of active members on the local level have joined in hundreds of chapters within our 52 affiliates, unified in a coordinated nationwide movement with a momentum that is impossible to stop. As we gather to review our progress, we celebrate the infinite possibilities born from the pledge to work together to create a world where blind people can live the lives we want as valued and respected members of society. While the work ahead can feel daunting and the barriers in our way may appear immovable, we know that success will not come from the charity of others, but from the momentum of our own movement, our own unified efforts. Our vehicle for acceleration is the National Federation of the Blind. Despite the great strides we have made since 1940, society still does not completely believe in the full capacity of blind individuals. We are often tolerated, but not included, and we are told what we can and cannot do, because society expects less of us. In building our movement, we organize around five key values, which will serve as the basis for my report. The first of these values is that we unapologetically believe in blind people. We take action to advance the aspirations of the blind, and we create a loving community where we learn to be our most powerful selves. Our faith in the capacity and dignity of blind individuals is at the heart of our mission. One of the most important ways that we carry out our belief in blind people is through our efforts to support blind children and their families. Unfortunately, the American education system continues to fail these students, but we are pushing back. The key tool for ensuring blind children receive appropriate educational services authentic to their learning is the Individualized Education Program. At the beginning of June, we held the first of our IEP Advocacy Academies, supported by the Lavelle Fund for the Blind. The goal of this program is to increase the number of advocates available to help families through the IEP process. But equally important is to connect them with the lifelong network that is the National Federation of the Blind. There is a great demand for this support among families. We trained 16 individuals from 15 of our affiliates in our first cohort, and we will be investing in additional cohorts soon. We believe that putting a successful blind adult into these meetings is one of the most effective tools we have for raising expectations. One example of our success comes in a school district in Alabama. We got involved in the IEPs for a 10-year-old who could only write the alphabet in uncontracted Braille, and a 9-year-old who could only write half of the alphabet. Neither of them could read. Neither of these young girls, both curious and eager to learn, had access technology or access technology instruction. Neither of them was receiving substantive mobility services, thus denying them age-appropriate independence. In school, they relied exclusively on paraprofessionals to serve as readers and guides. With the intervention of the Federation, both girls' IEPs were rewritten to include integration of blindness skills training into the general curriculum, age-appropriate Braille mobility and technology goals, reduced reliance on paraprofessionals, and daily reinforcement of all instruction. Our Alabama affiliate now stands ready to ensure that the IEPs are followed so these girls receive the free and appropriate public education they are guaranteed by law. There are times when our local advocacy is not enough to overcome systemic discrimination. We filed administrative complaints with the Louisiana Department of Education regarding the failure of two parishes to provide appropriate assessments and effective instruction in Braille. Due to our support, the department found violations of the law and ordered compensatory Braille instruction training for parish staff on appropriate services for blind students, increased participation by teachers at team meetings, and new assessments for the blind students. These complaints got the attention of state and local professionals who now know that our federation is standing by to ensure they give blind students the education they deserve in compliance with the law. We believe in blind people, and with that belief, we are unstoppable in our pursuit of equality. Another value is our commitment to lead courageously. Our members and partners count on our expertise and our resolve. We will never shy away from the effort to support, to surmount obstacles and raise expectations in pursuit of richer, fuller lives for all blind people. After 9 years of litigation before the Department of Labor's Administrative Review Board and in federal court, we received a historic victory in our fight against Section 14C of the Fair Labor Standards Act. Earlier this year, the federal court affirmed that our clients are not disabled for the work they perform at Seneca Riad in Ohio and cannot be paid sub-minimum wages. Shortly after the ruling, the sheltered workshop agreed to pay our three clients every cent they were owed in back wages and liquidated damages. This may be the most significant wake-up call we have ever delivered to the employers abusing the labor of disabled workers. The momentum is clearly on our side. 16 states have passed legislation or promulgated regulations to phase out sub-minimum wages. Two additional states have implemented restrictions, and we are gaining support for federal legislation. In May, another milestone was reached when a joint letter signed by the president of Source America and me, as the president of the National Federation of the Blind, was sent to the chairs and ranking members of the House and Senate Labor Committees. In support of the Transformation to Competitive Integrated Employment Act, this is the first time Source America has joined the blind in urging Congress to eliminate unequal pay protections in federal law. In addition, we continue to monitor and advise the Ability One Commission as it undertakes significant reform to raise expectations in employment for people with disabilities. We continue to hold the government responsible when agencies discriminate against blind employees. Frequently, this relates to the failure of agencies to meet the information technology accessibility standards of Section 508 of the Rehabilitation Act. One example is the Department of Veterans Affairs, which rolled out Cerner's electronic health records software knowing it was inaccessible. It is worth noting that we raised concerns about Cerner's contract with the Department of Defense in 2015 before the implementation began. On behalf of Lorette Santos, a blind employee of the VA, we have filed suit in federal court for the agency's failure to accommodate. This case will build on our prior legal victories and help establish the remedies for relief under Section 508. We seek equality of opportunity, not to simply be paid as charity cases for doing nothing. Another area that takes our organizational and personal courage is our advocacy to counteract the discrimination that blind people encounter from drivers in the rideshare industry. I will make this really simple. Both of the leading companies, Lyft and Uber, are failing to meet their obligations to ensure that blind individuals are not discriminated against. And while we continue to hold regular meetings with both companies in good faith to improve their policies and practices, there is rarely a day that goes by when we do not learn of another ride denied to a blind person. One example is a recent call I received from Jessica Beecham, a member of the Federation's National Board who happens to use a guide dog. She was in an Uber, but the driver refused to transport her. The Littleton police were on the scene, and they were treating Jessica like the criminal. They got increasingly forceful as Jessica kept her cool and attempted to educate them about the specifics of the Colorado statutes. While Jessica left the car with her dignity, she had no ride and had all of the stress and frustration of having her rights denied. The following day, Jessica received an apologetic phone call from the officer who was in charge on the scene. But any blind person knows this was too little, too late. The damage was already done. We will take all of the courageous steps necessary to stop this second-class treatment from both the rideshare drivers and law enforcement officers. We strongly encourage all blind people to continue to share data with the Federation about these incidents and to file complaints through the ADA.gov website. Another area of our persistent advocacy relates to the unequal treatment blind people receive during airline travel. We have continued to press the U.S. Department of Transportation regarding our objections to the service animal attestation forms used by airlines. In addition, we drafted new sections of the Federal Aviation Administration Reauthorization Act, including a demonstration project for service animal users, greater training for airline personnel, and access to websites and in-flight entertainment systems. On May 16, 2024, the President of the United States signed the Reauthorization Act into law, including our accessibility priorities. The actions of Federation members make all the difference in leading courageously. A special thank you to Al Elia of New York, who has been a courageous leader in our advocacy work on behalf of guide dog users. Leading courageously requires us to put our own ideas to the test, and we do that through innovative programs carried out by our staff at the NFB Jernigan Institute in Baltimore. We are celebrating the 20th anniversary of our program expansion, and the difference we've made is found in the blind people, employers, rehabilitation and education professionals, disability rights advocates, and technology developers who have been positively influenced. The expertise and authenticity of Federation members is what makes our efforts uniquely effective. During the past year, in collaboration with our National Association of Blind Students, we began building a new model for regional student seminars. Our Midwest and Rocky Mountain seminars provided an informative and fun platform for nearly 100 students to build a community together while learning about how blind students successfully navigate college. In the area of employment, we have been building community resources with the support of our employment committee. During the past year, we hosted events connecting over 400 job seekers with 50 employers offering competitive integrated jobs. We support these efforts with our quarterly Where the Blind Work webinar series, which aims to shatter misconceptions about blind people in the employment arena. In the coming year, we will complete and launch several training modules grounded in Federation philosophy designed to inform and train vocational rehabilitation counselors on how to best work with their blind clients. This work incorporates the expertise of our National Association of Blind Rehabilitation Professionals. These resources will be made available to Federation affiliates to facilitate training within state vocational rehabilitation agencies. Through our Center of Excellence in Non-Visual Access, we work with everyone from developers of new technologies to the largest technology companies in the world. Our staff test and track the accessibility of products and perform training along with strategic partners. Our technology staff hosts monthly 90-minute sessions and quarterly 4-hour presentations on various accessibility topics for Federation members and our allies. Through our Blind Users Innovating and Leading Design program, we ensure that technology partners utilize the talents of blind people in their testing efforts and that they pay users for their time. We continue to advance a culture of accessibility in higher education through our Accessibility Inclusion Fellows program in the state of Maryland. In order to more effectively track trends and empower Federation members to engage the companies related to accessibility issues, we recently launched a self-advocacy toolkit for non-visual accessibility. A core aspect of our leadership is being there when individual blind people need us the most. During the past year, we strengthened the technical support efforts we provide to blind people through our general information, legal, and advocacy support programs. At the national level, we have increased our investment in counteracting the problems that result from the bureaucracy of the Social Security Administration. We first aim to support the self-advocacy of individual Federation members, but sometimes a stronger intervention is required. One example from the past year is Allison Deppner, a leader in our California affiliate, who received a notice from the Social Security Administration in December 2022 informing her that she had been overpaid. According to the letter, her SSDI benefits would cease, and she would be responsible for repaying approximately $40,000. Allison knew the program rules. She was certain she had followed them, but the agency continued to give her conflicting information. She asked for help from Team NFB, and we worked closely with her to fight the agency. After a full year, during which time she received no benefits, the Social Security Administration finally acknowledged their error. They restored Allison's benefits, gave her more than $21,000 in missed payments, and issued her a formal letter of apology. To quote Allison, "It pays to be a member of the National Federation of the Blind." One of the most obvious of our core values is that we champion collective action. The power of our membership acting through the democratic process, along with the support of our partners, enables collective action toward full participation in society by blind people. We achieve much more when we work together. This is observed in our increased influence in Washington, D.C., with members of Congress and among leaders within executive branch. Our website and software applications accessibility act has more co-sponsors in the House than ever before. Our medical device non-visual accessibility act was introduced in the United States Senate for the first time, and our companion bill in the House of Representatives has a growing list of co-sponsors. Our effort to empower blind people to secure personal technology through the Access Technology Affordability Act continues to be championed by all sides within both chambers of Congress. And just days ago, we celebrated the introduction of our Blind Americans Return to Work Act, H.R. 8878. This bill will eliminate the earnings cliff in the Social Security Disability Insurance Program and create a true work incentive for blind and other disabled Americans. We will continue to have our collective voice heard in the halls of power. After more than a decade of our persistent advocacy, on August 4, 2023, the Department of Justice finally published a notice of proposed rulemaking related to websites for Title II of the ADA. However, it included seven exceptions. Seven. We seek equality, not a second-class version of the rights of other Americans. The National Federation of the Blind responded to the NPRM with thorough comments, including our vehement opposition to the proposed exceptions. When the final rule was released in April 2024, the two most egregious exceptions had been removed. In May, we were equally successful with new regulations regarding website accessibility under Section 504 of the Rehabilitation Act, were issued by the Department of Health and Human Services. While we now have more tools to hold state and local governments accountable for providing us with equal access, we still demand the proposed Title III ADA website regulations that we were promised nearly 14 years ago. All public accommodations must meet an equal standard of access in the 21st century, and the momentum of our collective action will make it a reality. Our collective action is effective because it is also concentrated locally. We assist our state affiliates in advancing model legislation that strengthens our equality in local communities. In our effort to protect the rights of blind people to be parents and caregivers, we secured legislation in Minnesota, adding that state to the list of 20 other affiliates that have already secured these protections. We have advanced equal access to prescription drug labeling with a new law in Colorado, making it the 9th of our affiliates to achieve this milestone. We continue to work on pay protections, educational standards, public accommodations, and many other initiatives that are advanced on the local level, but supported through our national advocacy program. One of the most important areas is expanding equal access to all forms of voting. During the past 5 years, we have made considerable progress in expanding the availability of accessible electronic ballot delivery to blind people, which is now law in 34 states and the District of Columbia. In 13 of these states, we have also secured the ability to privately and independently return the ballot electronically. Using the strength of our collective action, we have also taken to the courts to enforce our equal rights in the voting process. In Alabama, we have filed suit against Tuscaloosa, Mobile, and Jefferson counties for their failure to provide accessible electronic absentee voting to blind and print disabled voters. We seek a permanent remedy that provides equal access. In March, we supported our California affiliate in filing suit against the California Secretary of State under the ADA and Section 504 of the Rehabilitation Act. This suit seeks to require California to allow blind and print disabled voters to return their ballots electronically. Our request for preliminary injunction seeks the ability to return ballots by fax, as the state already provides this option to California's military and overseas voters. Meanwhile, we continue to provide technical assistance under the Help America Vote Act to all voting officials and advocates interested in meeting the highest standards of non-visual access to the voting process. We will pursue equal access whenever it is systemically denied to us, and we will continue to call out any harmful opposition to our collective equality. Our fourth value is our commitment to fostering inclusion. We recognize the diverse strengths, talents, experiences, and perspectives of our members, staff, and friends. And we cultivate an environment that is welcoming and inclusive for all. We seek that same level of integration into society on terms of equality. Our movement is built on active participation from members across the country, and we have continued to strengthen our tools for communicating with and connecting members of the Federation with resources. In September, we launched the member profile. This self-service tool allows members to update contact and demographic information at their convenience. Our member management module has streamlined the process of updating and tracking membership status across our chapters, state affiliates, and national divisions. Through our regular meetings with chapter presidents, our communication channels with affiliate leadership, and our NFB portal online, we are developing new ways to share best practices and basic tools for advancing the work of the organized blind movement. We continue to seek best practice recommendations from our Committee on Diversity, Equity, and Inclusion to improve our program and outreach efforts. In order to create greater consistency across all of our state affiliates, our national board has required every affiliate to adopt and maintain an accessibility policy and to coordinate practices with our national office. During the past year, we have piloted the Disability Inclusion and Accessibility Program tools as part of our effort to ensure our events, like this convention, meet or exceed the highest levels of accessibility and inclusion. This program was developed by the disability advocacy community, including Federation leaders, in order to provide a framework for companies to guide their efforts to be inclusive and accessible to persons with disabilities. We believe that we should meet the standards we expect of others, and we are prepared to continue in our own journey of leading and learning. Our investment in early leaders is central to our commitment. This was the first year for our new Kenneth Jernigan Leadership in Service program. Through this intense training, we have invested in the development of 15 emerging leaders from across the country. These individuals have combined their unique talents and diverse perspectives into a community of leadership practice while working closely with the Federation's president. We expect to onboard a new cohort later this summer. This leadership development is in addition to our regular leadership seminars at our national office, affiliate building seminars, and special projects to develop blind leaders to take on the many areas of advocacy that require our attention. One example of advocacy is Lisa Maria Martinez, a blind federation leader from California who dedicates her time to raising expectations for others. As part of developing her own life coaching business in 2019, she needed to file a form in Alameda County, a form that was only partly accessible. When an employee at the clerk recorder's office in Oakland pointed out that she had made a mistake on the form, Lisa Maria politely asked if they could assist her in making the necessary corrections. The county staff refused to help, even as they helped other visitors in the office. She attempted to explain her right to receive assistance under the ADA without success. Lisa Maria returned home, hired a reader to fill out the form again, and paid for transportation back to the office simply to take care of one single paper form. Fostering inclusion often requires us to educate others, but sometimes that is not enough. When Lisa Maria pursued a complaint process to protect other blind people from having this problem in the future, the county refused to enter into structured negotiations, declined the opportunity to change its policy, and litigated the case for the next 5 years, all to deny assistance in completing one single paper form. Forced to fight for her rightful place in society, Lisa Maria took the stand. Her testimony, offered to a jury, a judge, and a courtroom full of Federationists, was no longer about one single paper form. With eloquence and grace, she shared how the National Federation of the Blind had made a difference in her life from a young age and taught her that she belonged in this society. She explained that she deserved her rights and she knew the importance of knocking down barriers to prevent future discrimination against other blind people. The jury agreed with Lisa Maria and found that Alameda County had violated the ADA as well as state law. They awarded her $30,500 in damages for the county's multi-year deliberately indifferent behavior over one single paper form. And our work continues to secure permanent policy changes at the county. Other examples of our work to foster inclusion within society include pursuing equality in healthcare services. In Sarasota, Florida, we assisted a blind woman in reaching a settlement with Partners Imaging after it refused to assist her with its inaccessible registration process, forcing her to find a sighted person to accompany her to appointments. In Ohio, we have filed suit against ExactCare, an online pharmacy, for its failure to provide effective communication in the form of accessible documentation for medications. In Minnesota, as a result of our structured negotiations, CVS agreed to replace its existing inaccessible MinuteClinic kiosks with an accessible alternative within 18 months. CVS will also collaborate with the Federation on the development of the new accessible alternative. We have made other progress with the Social Security Administration. In 2020, we began an effort to eliminate the agency's practice requiring certain blind and print disabled SSDI applicants to go through an inaccessible paper-based process when an accessible electronic process was available. While we pursue the litigation, the agency has temporarily committed to accepting electronic signatures with a backup telephone verification process. We will continue to work to eliminate this additional barrier and make the process more effective for all applicants. Similarly, in April 2024, the SSA finished installation of new accessible visitor intake processing kiosks at all of its field offices nationwide as a result of a suit we previously filed. Although the timeline for completion was significantly delayed by the pandemic, we now celebrate the elimination of this barrier, and we appreciate the agency being at this convention to discuss the machines and its work to modernize communications. Our partnerships and communication strategies are also essential to our work to foster inclusion. Examples from the past year include our collaboration with United Airlines as it became the first to commit to installing Braille indicators for individual rows and seat numbers and signage for laboratories. United expects to include this across all aircraft in its mainline fleet by the end of 2026. We drew attention to the harm done by Sonos in releasing a new inaccessible mobile application, and we then engaged with the company to integrate more blind people into their quality assurance process. Our concerns were featured as part of an article in the Washington Post on May 17, 2024. And let us not forget our work to get blind people included more in the fun stuff, like video games and puzzles. We teamed up with Spin Master, a leading global children's entertainment company and owners of the Rubik's Cube, to design an all-new cube to empower everyone in the blind community to solve the most popular puzzle in the world. For the 50th anniversary of the puzzle, we worked together to create the Rubik's Sensory Cube, reimagining the classic 3x3 puzzle with distinguishable tactile shapes on its surface to enable solving the puzzle through touch. The Federation worked with Rubik's Cube engineers advising on design and how to effectively incorporate Braille into the packaging. Later this year, you will be able to buy this Rubik's Cube through the Federation's Independence Market online store. And there will be other promotions we will be planning for our 2024 Blind Equality Achievement Month. The Federation is certainly making moves and shifting expectations throughout society. The final value I want to cover today is the Federation's commitment to empowering our community to

programs in local communities. An additional 72 Braille learners from 34 of our state affiliates, as well as a military family stationed in Dubai, benefited from our at-home program in 2023. These dreams start by connecting these future blind leaders into our Federation family. The effect of our work is found in the messages of hope we receive from parents after the Bell Academies. A parent in Virginia shares that their active 6-year-old boy, who previously kept his head down, straining to keep his eyes focused on the ground, was walking confidently, his cane out in front and his head held high, listening to the birds and frogs. A mom from Louisiana says her dreams for her son are now bigger by emphasizing that, quote, "he is thriving because of you," end quote. She goes on to share, quote, "my only regret is not finding you all sooner." This summer, our theme is I Can Lead, and I am confident we will unlock some big dreams in the hearts of these young Braille reading leaders. Dreams come alive in our STEM to You program with the support of General Motors and the execution of programs in more than a dozen Federation affiliates, where blind students are opened to the opportunities for discovery and science and the realization that vision is not a requirement for success. The foundation for dreaming big is built in our Teachers of Tomorrow program, where over the past year, 14 teachers from 10 states have spent time each month learning from the lived experience of blind people and being supported by previous program participants who are now giving back. As one participant said, quote, "I was inspired because the NFB has fostered a community of members who come from all walks of life, who choose to join together and invest so much of their time and energy to advocate for change, real change, change for themselves and for future generations of blind Americans," end quote. We are building dreams through a community of high expectations. We also dream big by exploring partnerships with early stage startups that have the potential to innovate solutions that will benefit all blind people. Partnership investments from the past year include Making Space, a disability-owned company driving change in employment and upskilling; XR Navigation, a blind-owned startup innovating new frontiers in tactile mapping and navigation; Purple, an entity raising expectations in inclusive financial literacy; and Be My Eyes, a previous winner of the Federation's Balotin Award and a company committed
to blind-centered practices to leverage artificial intelligence.

0: intelligence for personal digital assistance. Dreaming big starts within each member of our Federation, within our own stories and their connection to our collective action. We continue to develop the extensive archives housed within our Jacobus Ten Broeck Research Library on Blindness in Baltimore. We have added artifacts and personal papers from blind people who have made this movement what it is. We have put into place a new digital asset management system for tracking the extensive collection of photos, videos, and audio recordings that document our progress. During the past year, we have increased our pace of recording, collecting, and preserving oral histories from blind people across this nation. And we are building partnerships to preserve other key aspects of our shared story as blind people. As one significant example, I am pleased to announce that due to the efforts of Ron Brown, a longtime leader of our movement in Indiana and at the national level, we have agreed to make our headquarters in Baltimore the official home for preserving and hosting the National Beep Baseball Hall of Fame. And I am confident this is not the last home run that Ron Brown will hit for our movement. And this brings me to our biggest dream, eliminating the persistent misconceptions and low expectations within the average person about blind people, our equality, and our capacity. We seek not merely to effect minor changes, but to accelerate significant shifts in society. Thus, we have taken on a big dream, one that will not be easy, will demand resources and new talents, and that will stretch our aspirations for the future. A dream that needs to be pursued even as we do all of the other work needed in our movement. This is our dream of establishing the Museum of the Blind People's Movement. This dynamic space, physically in Baltimore, but accessible everywhere through a robust digital presence, will be the only museum that is authentically and unapologetically blind-centered and designed to be inclusive, again reflecting the values of the organized blind movement. For centuries, blind people have been misunderstood and underestimated. We will invite the world to discover the authentic experiences and contributions of blind people from the everyday to the extraordinary. This year, we have continued our development work on the themes and for this new museum, including moving from a broad concept design process into the schematic design phase, where we will develop the detailed content and experiences of the museum. This spring, we were notified that our museum was approved for appropriations at both the state and federal levels, totaling more than $550,000. Yet, we have a lot of work to do to make our big dream a reality. We need to find new ways to accelerate understanding about us and to solidify the truth of our dignity. We belong in the world, and we make it better. This effort will take all of us, and I am again calling on you to help. You can help by gifting your personal papers and artifacts to our Federation. You can assist by researching, writing, recording, and sharing the stories of blind people into our publications and archives. You can prioritize approaching contacts within your personal circle of influence and asking them for a major pledge to our museum effort. And you can make your own pledge. While dozens of us have already made commitments, the Museum of the Blind People's Movement will not happen without the support of thousands of blind people and our allies. When we challenge misconceptions, we create a world where we are included, respected, and valued. Our contributions make the world better. This is your museum, and together we can transform this dream into reality. There are dozens of other accomplishments that I have not had time to cover in this report. These come from our education programs, our legal services work, our general information assistance calls, our media relations projects, our training seminars, our collaboration with community partners, our work to hold entities accountable for their programs and services affecting the blind, and our daily work to build a coordinated movement. All of these accomplishments have one single, consistent, and unshakable bond. They happen through the hard work of blind people and our allies. And those personal stories fuel our determination for making the world better. You, the active members of our movement who believe in blind people, lead courageously, champion collective action, foster inclusion, and dream big. You are the heartbeat of our movement, and you accelerate our progress. Ten years and one day ago, I was humbled to first accept your affirmative vote to serve as your president. In accepting your support, I pledge to you my commitment to build our Federation with the same love and determination shared among our previously elected leaders. And I invited you to join with me in the effort. You answered my invitation by accelerating our progress. And not one day has gone past without my feeling the gravity of humility and gratitude for what you have given to our shared movement. I doubt any of us would have predicted many of the experiences we've had over the past 10 years. And my thinning hair and its new gray highlights may suggest to some that it's been hard on me. But every time I've been confronted with difficult circumstances in the office of the president, I have found strength, hope, and wisdom in the bond of faith we share. Hundreds of times, I have relied on the trust I have in all of you, and you have given me the guidance to do what was needed for our movement. In response, you have trusted me, helped to keep us on the best path forward, and have given me the courage to push harder and faster toward our equality in society. Should you choose to invite me to continue in service of this movement tomorrow, you will have no less commitment, energy, imagination, and heart from me than you did 10 years ago. And the truth is, you will have all of that even if you decide something different. My trust in you and my commitment to our movement is unbroken. Thank you for the tremendous difference you have made in my life and for my family. During the past 10 years, you have shown me the best of the human spirit, the strength of kindness, and the power of solidarity. Now, I've done my best to reflect back to you all that you have given to me. If my continued service in the office of the president is your resolution, I am prepared to accelerate our progress toward equality. I remain unsatisfied with our position in society as blind people, even as I am inspired by how the momentum of this movement raises expectations every day. I will never ask from you anything that I am not prepared to do myself. I will also never compromise the bond of faith we share with each other, a faith that can move mountains and mount movements. It is the effort of all of us combined that gives us power, love, and determination to go the rest of the way to equality. My Federation family, this is my report for 2024. This is how we accelerate progress toward a hopeful tomorrow. This is the future we build for ourselves with love, hope, and determination. This is the Blind People's Movement.
1: 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We're NFBRN, the National Federation of the Blind Radio Network.
2: Be My Eyes partnership announcement by Will Butler. There is a photo on the page, the caption, Will Butler. From the editor, President Rick Abono introduced this special announcement with these words.
0: Every year now for a number of years, we've had our Balotin Award program. And one of the things we do in the Balotin Awards is acknowledge individuals and organizations that are undertaking innovative projects to help blind people live the lives they want. And since we are the premier organization of blind people, we seek opportunities then to partner with our Balotin Award winners. I'd like to introduce for a few remarks one of our Balotin awardees recently, who has come to talk about some recent developments and future developments with the National Federation of the Blind. Representing Be My Eyes, here is the Vice President of Be My Eyes, Will Butler.
3: Thank you. Thank you, President Rick Abono. When the blind Danish craftsman Hans-Jørgen Weiberg came up with the idea for Be My Eyes back in 2013, it was based on a pretty simple concept. What if we could get blind people the support they needed when they needed it, and that's it? What if independence actually meant decentralizing when and how you ask for help so that you never had to tap the same person twice and not tax the sighted relationships in your life? When we launched almost 5 years ago, we didn't know if we were going to be able to build the community support platform that we were envisioning. But in the first 24 hours, we had 10,000 signups. And with the ongoing support of organizations such as the National Federation of the Blind and with the Balotin Award that we received last year, we've been able to build that community into one of the largest global communities of blind and visually impaired people across the world in 150 different countries, speaking about 185 different languages, 138,000 blind and visually impaired people. And as of this week, we have 2.5 million volunteers signed up for the platform. But that was just the first step for us. In 2018, we introduced experts to the platform. We invited brands from tech support to personal care to banking, world leaders like Microsoft, Google, and Procter & Gamble, who now provide support to our community through their experts every day. And just like Be My Eyes, the volunteering side, the expert support is free. Google recently launched its accessibility support video service globally across our platform, and so that now it's available to everyone in the world. And yesterday, we announced a new partner called ClearBlue. For those that don't know, ClearBlue is one of the world's leading manufacturers of the home pregnancy test, a product that historically has been woefully inaccessible. If you ask a friend who is a blind woman who has a pregnancy story, she will also tell you a second story about who read her results. And starting this week, we are closing that gap with ClearBlue, who will now be providing private, anonymous, and free interpretations and readings of home pregnancy and fertility test results for women for free anywhere in the world. I share this today to communicate the brand of independence that we're after at Be My Eyes. It's a brand that brings awareness to accessibility issues, that gives our users the peace of mind and confidence to live a life untethered, and doesn't put up any additional barriers to accessing information simply because you can't see. To be clear, we don't believe that information that is accessible to some 95, 99% of the population is something that you should have to pay for access to. But there's another type of expertise that can't be delivered through the eyes. Mentorship, sage wisdom, lived experience, in my opinion, is the best way to live a life with confidence and zeal. And that's why I'm pleased that we've worked with the NFB leadership to set up a partnership that will allow the NFB to join our specialized help platform, not as users, but as providers of expert support. So with an emphasis on families, parenting, and daily life, NFB experts will be able to answer calls from our users starting this fall and give our users not help through the eyes, but a perspective that could be even more valuable. I personally am thrilled and I'm excited to see how this helps our community grow and flourish, and I just want to thank the National Federation of the Blind for all of its support over the years. And here's to the future for Be My Eyes. Thank you.
1: 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Because low expectations create obstacles between blind people and our dreams. NFBRN, the National Federation of the Blind, Radio Network.
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5: Access. Welcome to Access On, the technology podcast of the National Federation of the Blind. Agiga's EcoVision smart glasses may be a strong new entrant to the wearables market for blind people. If you run a business and want to reach the Access On audience, now sponsorship opportunities are available. Another listener reflects on the difficulties people have using software to get their job done. And in response to an audience request, a tech tip looks at transcribing audio using ChatGPT. It's good to be back with you from the Jernigan Institute in Baltimore, Maryland, for our 20th episode. Wow, where did the time go? That went fast. And I'm recording this when there's a little bit of thunder going on outside the Jernigan Institute, so you may or may not hear a little bit of that as we get through the podcast. It does remind me of one convention. Gosh, must have been about 13 or 14 years ago, and I was trying to do one of those showcases where you go along to the event and you talk about the latest products that you're showcasing for the company that you're working for. And I was the one that was fronting that year, and there was a massive thunderstorm and a rainstorm outside, and it was so loud that I couldn't even hear myself. So I doubted the audience could either. So in the end, I just stopped and said, this sounds like one of those times when we just need to sing about our favorite things. See, that's the Sound of Music reference right there. So if you have not seen the Sound of Music, then that's your homework. I think it's audio described out there now. Lovely movie. Love that. I'm going to spare you the songs from it, though, and move on to something that the National Federation of the Blind has been tracking, since we learned about this some weeks ago. And this relates to changes that the media have said Google were going to implement relating to how you authenticate when you log into Gmail on your computer. According to those media reports, Google would be switching very soon to a method where you would have to scan a QR code in order to log into your Gmail account on your computer. Gmail is very widely used around the world, and that means a lot of blind people use Gmail too. We enjoy a cordial, constructive relationship with Google. When we learned about this at the National Federation of the Blind, we immediately raised it, and they have been great about keeping us informed about discussions pertaining to accessibility. Google have come back with three key points, which I'll convey to you. One is that in the United States, this change will not be implemented in the near future. So this means that if you currently receive a text message and you're in the United States, that is not going to change anytime soon. You'll still be able to receive a code via text message to log in. Now, I would point out that that's not the most secure of methods, so it might be worth investigating other options. But if you really don't want to, it sounds like it's not going away here. The second point Google wanted to convey, for users accessing Google services on a mobile device, nothing should change. And the final thing, for desktop or laptop users, Google recommends the use of alternative forms of two-step verification like Google Prompt, passkeys, or security keys. If you use a password manager, passkeys are a safe, secure, and very simple way to log in once they are set up. I use them everywhere they're available, and it's so easy to log into sites like Amazon and Uber and so many more sites now that use passkeys. If you use a password manager, and I highly recommend that you do, a good password manager should support passkeys. 1Password does, which is an excellent cross-platform password manager, and they went through a little bit of an accessibility glitch for a while when they were changing the way that their apps were coded, but it's in pretty good accessibility shape now, and 1Password is very responsive to any accessibility bugs. They know about accessibility, they expressly care about it, and it's very well maintained. 1Password also offers a directory of sites that they are aware of offering passkeys. So you can go in there and set it all up with 1Password, and it's very easy to do. And once it's done, it's done. You don't even need to remember a username or password or anything like that. And it's a very quick way to log in. Now, there may well be a learning curve for getting this set up, which not everybody is happy with. So you might want to consider Google Prompt. The way that Google Prompt works is that if you are signed in on your mobile device to your Google account and you try to log in using your computer, then if you have Google Prompt enabled, it'll just ping your other device, your mobile device that you're logged in on, and it'll say, you're trying to sign in on another device. Is this really you? And you just double tap, yes, it is really me. And you're logged in. You don't have to enter any kind of code or scan anything. It is a very simple process as well. So you might want to check out Google Prompt. If you're an Android user, you are, of course, at an advantage because it's built right into the operating system there. But if you have the Google app on an iPhone or some other Google app, then it will work as well. Google Prompt is a very simple way to log into Gmail and other Google services on a new device. So that's the word from Google so far, and we will keep you informed about any further developments. Now, from time to time, I've been approached by businesses who've said, can we sponsor Access On and get our message out there? Well, the answer is absolutely now you can. And you can sponsor the Nation's Blind podcast, which is also produced by the National Federation of the Blind. If you'd like to find out more about this, you can go to nfb.org, then choose the link labeled Publications and Media, and then you'll find a link that says Publication Sponsorship Opportunities. And if you go into that page, you'll find all the details about the sponsorship packages that are available for the Nation's Blind podcast and this one, Access On. So nfb.org, then choose Publications and Media, and then Publication Sponsorship Opportunities. Agiga's Echo Vision smart glasses were causing a buzz at the recent CSUN Assistive Technology Conference. They're not out yet, but they promise an attractive pair of glasses with many blindness-specific features at a reasonable price point. And to tell us about the company and the glasses and the exciting future they hope is ahead, Hwasong Kao joins us. Welcome. It's great to have you on the podcast.
6: Thank you for having me, Jonathan. Glad to be here.
5: What's the story behind Agiga's founding and what inspired the development of these EcoVision smart glasses?
6: Good question. So we started the whole journey from early 2024. I was an engineer at Google for close to 10 years. The recent project for me was about voice assistant. So bringing voice assistant to different devices. My co-founder, Sharon, who's the CEO, she's doing Amazon devices and early member of Alexa. So we had some exposure. Mostly Sharon had exposure to blind community when she was actually doing her master's. And her lab was doing artificial injections to human eyes to help people to see again. But that commercial project didn't get very successful at the moment. We have elderly at home that have degrading visions, and they're not categorized as low vision or blind, but we are exposed to some of these needs of vision. So overall, when we were looking for something that we wanted to do, we wanted to bring our expertise to some field that we can really make an impact. And considering some of the exposure to blind and low vision community, we felt maybe the background we had in terms of computer vision, in terms of voice assistant, might be helpful to actually bring to this community and see what we can do. Around that time, last year, the AI really is becoming a hot topic. The latest AI regarding LLM is becoming very hot, and vision capability is being developed to really help describe the scene to some extent. That's very useful. So all these combined together, it felt that was a good moment. When I look back now, it's actually a good moment for us to actually start something. But yeah, there's a longer journey than what I described, but hopefully that's a short description of what happened.
5: I remember that you were at our national convention last year, and it seemed like you were doing quite a bit of market research at that time. I know you had a pilot going where you were doing some visual interpretation over WhatsApp and getting people's feedback. Was that really just gaining data about how blind people seek visual assistance and the kind of tasks they were seeking assistance for?
6: Yeah, so that's one of the most important channels we got connected to actual people, groups, users in this field. We have elderly at home, but again, they are not really categorized as low vision or blind. So the first channel we actually went to was the local blind centers in the San Francisco Bay Area. But it's still limited. We have exposure to maybe up to 100 people, but that's still limited. So we figured there's this online community that's much wider audience, more located widely across U.S., across globe. So yeah, to answer your question, that's one of the channels we thought very helpful for us to actually get connected, understand if there's real use case that we can do and build on top of remote, either it's in the way of virtual visual integration, or it's something that the form factor of the wearable could really help. And we didn't really have a device that we can actually bring and give to people. And around that time, we learned there's Meta devices, there's Aira Beam Eye service. So we kind of tried to survey what's out there and combining what we can do in terms of our knowledge and time. So that seems to be a good channel for us to really connect to what we can find.
5: Can you describe then what these Agiga glasses are like? I mean, can we start with a physical description of them first?
6: I hope I can describe it well, but I think the highlight or summary is really it looks like a regular type of glasses that the initial version would look blackish, hopefully stylish to many people. It has this attachment, which is a sunglass shade that can be magnetically attached to the front of the glasses. And it hopefully is lightweight to many people. That's our goal. And also it has these capability to connect to USB-C battery bank if needed. So yeah, I think that's pretty much it. When looking at it, there's definitely these circuits and cameras inside, which is the core part of what we can build on.
5: So what are the key features of the glasses that differentiate it from the MetaSmart glasses? Because I've never seen anything go quite so viral in such a short time as the way the MetaSmart glasses have found their way into so many blind people's lives. So they've done very well. It sounds like what you're describing is an equally attractive product, physically attractive, but from what I can gather, they have a lot more blindness-specific features on them.
6: Right. There's definitely a lot of attractive parts and features in Meta Ray-Ban, and we're learning a lot from it. What we have in terms of flexibility is that we are basically building it with the blind and for the blind community. So we have that flexibility to basically tune and optimize the glasses for this group and the community. We've heard a lot of feedback, especially during CSUN, regarding what people like. So I'm going to kind of quote what people like from there. One biggest one is the description of people in very detail. So it will describe myself as East Asian descendant, black hair, eye color, if I'm wearing glasses or hats, some color of the shirt I might be wearing. And if it can recognize me in that moment, it will say, this is someone and recognized, things like that. So that's basically describing people and face recognition. The second one is OCR to the best it can be. So it reads word by word. It reads from beginning to end, trying to capture different formats of text, letters, books, bottles, things like that. That's the second feature that people really like. The third one is some of the AI description that's more proactive without the user needing to prompt the glasses to answer a certain question. It just tries to capture what's in front and continuously, proactively describing things. The last, but maybe not least, is the transit information. So this is also from our feedback that people do take transit, and transit information would help people plan and navigate. So that's another one that we provide through the glasses.
5: So there is some AI involved in this, depending on the task that you're performing, correct? And I take it that you are leveraging one of the existing large language models to do that AI work?
6: Yeah, that's right. That's actually, I guess we are riding the wave of the latest and greatest AI advancements. There's various models that we test, evaluate, and try to use. We also develop some tuning and customized small models in-house to accommodate certain cases. So we don't want to limit ourselves to a specific model. And I guess we also have flexibility to choose when some model advanced to the next level. We noted, for example, describing people, some model would work better than some other choices. Reading things, OCR, some model would work better in another case. There's also requirement for certain cases to work offline. So we basically try to be the wrapper of models and choose the one that best serves a specific purpose. And the wrapper try to understand the intention of the user and then choose that specific model for that case.
5: And there's a live video feed where you can ask a question of the glasses, and in real time, they will come back and tell you about your surroundings, for example.
6: Yeah, we're trying to achieve live, real time, but there's still some long way to go. Right now, as user feedback too, there is some still delay, but we're trying to achieve something that the user doesn't feel there's big latency. Yes, the user can ask question, get feedback, ask follow-up question, things like that.
5: One of the things that these large language models who are trying this real-time video thing have not cracked yet, and it's probably just token availability or who knows. But at the moment, a blind person doesn't have the ability to say something like, I'm going to walk down the street, and when you see a recycle bin at the curbside or in the road or whatever, I want you to tell me that you see the recycle bin and help me locate it. What you can do with something like the ChatGPT voice and camera functionality is say to it, do you see a recycle bin? And if it looks at that moment and answers you yes, it will tell you roughly where it is. But it will not monitor for the presence of an object that may be coming up but is not in the view of the camera yet. Is that something that the Echo Vision will be able to do?
6: We heard a lot of requests like the one you mentioned. There is a similar one like, can we scan through the bottles and tell me why look at Tylenol bottle? Another example would be, is there empty chair? Let me know. Things like that. We're still evaluating. At the moment, we haven't achieved that capability yet, but I'm hopeful in the midterm timeline, we could be providing something close to real time to answer questions like that. That's really something we want to offer to our user. And I believe this is a strong demand. We've heard it so many times. So I don't have a conclusive answer at the moment, but it's a clear goal that we are trying to get in midterm timeline.
5: Something that Access On listeners have talked to us about, and is something that resonates with me too, is that they find if they wear hearing aids, the Ray-Ban Meta's are difficult to work with, particularly with some sorts of hearing aids that aren't leaning directly against the speaker. And this becomes an issue because at the moment, those glasses do not permit you to connect an external Bluetooth audio device. So some hearing aids are Bluetooth compatible, but there's just no way to connect an external speaker slash headset device to those glasses. Is that something that the Echo Vision is going to allow you to do, to pair with another audio device?
6: The quick answer is yes. What that means is that the glasses can be paired with either Bluetooth headset, earbuds, or hearing aid. We've been hearing comments for both sides of this, and we're still looking for more feedback and comments on this. So one side is that people need this for better audio quality or for something to work with the hearing aid. So that's a need for this. On another hand, I've heard also that people, even though they're wearing hearing aid or something, they don't want the sound to or go to the hearing aid or the Bluetooth headset, which can interfere or block their sense of the peripherals. So we are still looking for, basically, we probably want to test this a little bit more when we have this in the field. Right now, the capability-wise, we have that. So it's supported. We actually demoed connecting to Bluetooth headset during CISA, and that helps us to actually remove some background noise during the demos. That worked well. Again, in the actual everyday use case, whether people want to connect these to hearing aids and whether that actually works as what people wish, that still to be validated.
5: Well, that's the thing too, talking about demos, that when you have that capability, it also allows people who are trying to demonstrate the glasses to pair them with Bluetooth speakers, and that can help a lot. I'm sure you will have found in those noisy CSUN and NFB National Convention exhibit halls.
6: Right, yes.
5: You have integration with services such as Be My Eyes and Aira on the glasses. How seamless is that integration, and how does it work in practice for the user?
6: The goal is really to provide our users what they need, and remote assistance using human interpreter is something that's strong need. That's why Be My Eyes and Aira are the top ones high on our list to get integrated. Yeah, the experience is more like we trigger the glasses and ask it to call agent, call volunteer, things like that. And it will recognize that intent and try to connect with the correct one. Aira, for example, we believe it's very similar in the way that we can basically use voice to control and at the same time get GPS location communicated over the agent. In terms of some of the features that's provided buy these apps more than the human interpreter service that we may not integrate it for our initial launch. We don't yet see there's strong demand or need for that if the glasses already provide other AI functionalities.
5: Is there an option for users to contact their own friends or family member to seek assistance in a private circle?
6: Yes. So there's Be My way of doing the group. There's Meta Ray-Ban's way of doing WhatsApp. It's not exactly the same way that we approach it, but it's similar that we can have some of the friends and family being in the circle and they can use the glasses to call them. But when I say it's not exactly the same way, because we may not have access to WhatsApp in the same approach, or for example, many people ask about Apple's FaceTime integration. That may be still very difficult for us at this moment.
5: Can you talk a bit more about your philosophy behind this? It sounds like you are seeking to build a relatively open platform. There are an increasing number of players who want to provide computer vision for various projects. And I came across them myself at the CSUN conference, and they were expressing some concern that at the moment, technology like Ray-Ban Meta is fairly locked down. There's no official SDK, there's no official API. So you've really got to hope for attention there. Are you seeking to provide that open place where someone can get a hold of the SDK or the API and appear on your platform?
6: Yes, that's one of our earlier goals, and it still is our goal. When talking to a lot of our early feedback pre-orders or beta users, or basically the groups that we connected to, I feel maybe openness is one important thing, but when people talk about the openness, they really want the apps that they use every day be available. And the more we discover the details of that, I feel it's more about the functionalities that people need. The functionalities meaning human interpreter services, AI description in certain ways, describing people, things like that. So that's my understanding at the moment. So when people talk about the need to have regarding openness of the platform on glasses, I think what people in this group at least really looking for the functionalities that they have with various apps they already use. And if we can provide those through the glasses, I think it's already a good achievement. But to answer your question regarding the open platform, it is something that we see as a differentiation part of our glasses. We basically want it to be available for apps like a lot of people mentioned Google Maps, a lot of people mentioned other applications. We want to be able to work with these app owners and make our camera on the glasses available to those apps so that it makes a good combination of these features. Yeah, so openness is one part. We still need to provide some type of open SDK so that it can be used. It may not be the highest priority at the moment, but it's definitely one of our goal and differentiation thing that we see.
5: Where is the camera on the glasses positioned? If you are looking dead ahead, is the camera seeing what's in front of you, or is it slightly to the left or right of the glasses?
6: We have the camera on the right-hand side for our current build. So if we clearly measure that vision scope, it should be a little bit to the right. But that's not something we really want the users to care too much about. We intentionally made the camera landscape and also wider angle. So from the purpose of basically capturing what's in front in terms of text and seeing, it's already good enough. So for practical purposes, I don't think the user need to worry too much about whether something's too far to the left, so the camera can't really capture it.
5: Tell me about the user interface on the touch panel, and also perhaps we could talk a little bit about voice control, which I'm sure it has, and how you interact with the glasses.
6: Yeah, many of these are still being refined. So during CSUN time, we actually didn't demo the touchpad, even though we have it embedded there. So the touchpad right now, we are basically making it to serve a few purposes based on the context. One context is audio playback. It serves as basically volume control, pause, resume of the audio. Another context, which is the AI conversation, we wanted to serve as the TTS speed control and some of the other controls, like go backward, forward, in terms of the recognize the text. That's about the touchpad. And again, many of these are still being refined. We're still doing US study of what's making the best sense. There's also discussion whether we can make all these customizable by the user. There's a possibility, but we don't want it to be too confusing. So I don't have the final answer regarding exactly what button and control means what, but we're basically trying to tune it to make sense.
5: And what kind of battery life can users expect from these?
6: We target 6 hours use for regular cases. I noted that people really love the AI description during CSUN demo. So that's a little bit dangerous in terms of battery life at the moment. But we don't have a stress testing result regarding how long it can survive if people continuously use AI live description nonstop. It's something we want to optimize further. And our current solution for that is to have a USB battery bank possible to be connected while it's being used. So regular target battery life for regular use is 6 hours, and some optimization still needs to be done.
5: And how do the glasses connect to the internet or a smartphone? Are they using Wi-Fi or Bluetooth or a combination of both?
6: It's a combination of both. It connects to Wi-Fi by default, and it connects to by default in the sense that it needs functionality down, AI description down. It uses mostly Wi-Fi, which means that it can either connect to CSUN's venues, conference Wi-Fi, or grocery market free Wi-Fi or home Wi-Fi. For connecting and getting information from the phone, for example, music playback, controls from the phone, upgrading system, things like that, that's Bluetooth connected to the phone.
5: Since the device handles a lot of sensitive visual and audio data, what privacy protections can people expect to have in place once the product ships?
6: Yeah, this is something we're still learning. There's a couple of things we already have, but we're still learning these and receiving more feedback and also improving on it. One area is about the history of questions, chat, and descriptions. So that history, we leave it up to the user to decide whether they want to keep it there or delete forever. So we make it transparent regarding what we keep versus what people want to choose to delete. The second part is that a lot of feedback regarding whether things can be done on device versus going into the internet. Some of these, unfortunately, cannot be done on device. So we probably give user choice. If they don't want something to go internet, we try to provide some degraded experience. OCR, for example, if people don't want the text or the letter to ever go outside the phone, then we probably provide a degraded OCR experience, but it will stay on the phone without going anywhere. Yeah, that's the second part. Overall, I think there's trade-off of the functionality and experience versus privacy, but our goal is to at least make sure it's transparent enough and people have option.
5: It looks like you're going all in on describing people in great detail. And looking at a video, it also appears that you are willing to do identification of individuals. How does that work, and how do you ensure that people's privacy is respected with that feature?
6: I don't have a very good answer at this moment. I think the trade-off is always there. I think we leaning towards making it a little bit more aggressive in terms of trying to describe rather than conservative of not describing. So when we try more aggressive, obviously there's going to be more risk for us that we get things wrong, get description wrong, or going a little bit into the field of concern of privacy. So we still doing a lot of evaluation of what the models produce in terms of defragging things more accurately. There's a limit of what we can do in terms of that. And I guess going back to the earlier thought regarding what we can,

0: 49. We try to basically make the devices affordable and try to reach wider audience. That's our goal. And for whoever pre-order now, we provide these free lifetime subscription offer, meaning we will never charge pre-orders any subscription fee. Whether we will charge and how much we'll charge subscription fee after, we haven't made our decision. It's something we still need to battle against different costs and different functionalities we provide. We provide these guarantee that for pre-order supporters that we don't charge anything.
1: But it is conceivable that somebody may buy the glasses and then this is after your free offer expires, and that in addition to paying for the hardware, they may need to pay, say, an annual subscription for service as well.
0: Yes, there is that possibility. I don't have the answer regarding how much and when we will start doing that. The goal is that we, as Giga and Echo Vision, bring some real value to people and people find it valuable and worthwhile to pay that subscription. That's, I think, hopefully a win-win situation. Otherwise, I don't think it's sustainable for either one.
1: Do you think you'll have these ready to go on the market by the national convention in July? Is that what you're aiming for?
0: We're definitely coming to a big conference in New Orleans. Whether we'll be ready, we probably will have some version close to the end product that will be shipping. So the reason that I haven't committed to the final one to be available during FB conference is because of some of the feedbacks that we obtained through CSUN time regarding the sizing and industrial design. So we are having a heavy debate regarding whether we tune some of the industrial design based on the feedback we got from CSUN. If we do, that might push the end shipping date a little bit more into the later months. We're going to have some answers soon, and we're going to update our pre-orders soon. So with that, I can come back and answer whether we have the final shipping-ready one to go to NFB conference.
1: I presume you've done your numbers, because one of the things that I've heard fed back, and this came up in our panel discussion a couple of weeks ago when we talked about CSUN, is people like the product. They think it's really exciting. It's got some innovative features, but they get concerned that with a company like Ray-Ban Meta, they are spreading the cost of production over millions of units, and the blind community is a much smaller market, and you're coming in at a pretty aggressive price point. Are you confident that you've got a sustainable business model for this?
0: I actually listened to that panel discussion. I think Mike May commented on these. He actually was with us during the demo when Steve Wonder visited us, and he came back and asked the similar, if not the same question, whether we can sustain. We actually heard similar comments from more than a few supporters in our group. People pre-order and want us to basically be alive when they get the device after a year or two. We definitely want it to be some business that can survive by itself. We also have this goal and vision that we want everyone blind and low vision in this community can actually have one of our devices. So we are exploring different ways, and one first approach, I guess, right now is to make it affordable so that we can be one step closer to that final goal. This also comes back to the question you raised, whether we and when we possibly charge subscription. That might be additional revenue that we explore when it really makes sense. Another ways could be some other insurance coverage, possible collaboration with not-for-profit organizations. So our goal is to make sure we can reach some volume so that our manufacturer costs can go down. And in the meantime, if we can bring enough value to the people that we really want to serve, and more people really buy the device, use the device, provide value back, then I think it's, at the end of the day, a win-win situation. At the moment, we don't have concern of getting the devices manufactured for the first batch, but to make it sustainable.

0: sustainable business going long term, I think the volume that you mentioned here really matters to us. So thanks for bringing us on board. So I think this is a really good way for us to spread the word to more audience, and hopefully there is this effect that we can basically bring good device and people help us spread the word.
1: Are you giving any thought at this stage to the onboarding and the training that might be provided to help new users get started with the product?
0: We hope it's self-serve for the most part for onboarding and training. A few avenues that we are exploring, for example, video tutorials, some type of online text-based materials, and people asked also about accessible materials like Braille-based text manuals. We are exploring all those. We're also trying to see if we can collaborate with blind centers across everywhere and also low vision practitioners who can help us be the kind of frontier to answer questions that they already serve. It's possible that we can also build ambassadors from our pre-order user base and who can help us basically help their friends. We don't have a final answer, but we're exploring all those channels. But at least what we can provide is the typical support through YouTube videos, through text-based materials.
1: We've talked a little bit about Ray-Ban Meta and that consumable item. It's very popular. You also have another well-established competitor specifically in the blindness space, and that would be Envision. What do you see distinguishes you from the Envision smart glasses?
0: It's a difficult question to answer because I don't know if I want to really compare each of the detail and say we are the best.
1: Right.
0: But I think some of the approaches that we are doing might set us at least for success if we are not really winning every battle competition here. One area is that we kind of start fresh, which means that we can try to look at what's the latest hardware, latest AI functionalities and latest integration of wearable technologies. So we are a little bit lucky that we started late, which means that we can actually take the latest things and make use of them. So that might be one area we set us apart. And another area is we try to build the features and functionalities mostly based on what we hear from our audience. So the hope is that this is the strong demand that's already there. And when we deliver what people ask, there will be good, welcoming part of what we deliver. So that's, again, hopefully a win-win situation for our product and the people that we serve. I don't think we have to basically be the only one in the market. Many people like us also because they have a choice. So I think at the end of the day, we provide another choice that may do very well in certain areas that people need, and there are other choices that people may still need for other scenarios.
1: And if people want to know more about the EcoVision smart glasses and Giga, where can people go to potentially make a pre-order and just get news about how the glasses develop?
0: Yeah, please come to our website, which is ecovision.agiga.ai, agiga.ai. And we have newsletter that you can subscribe on that website. Thanks for bringing us on board to Access On. We are happy to come back and provide update here too.
1: We look forward to that. Where did the name come from, by the way? It's a palindrome. That's pretty cool.
0: Yeah, we basically want to bring AI technology to everyone. That's what the last piece of this name actually represents. So AGI is the universal AI that we want to bring to everyone. So, yeah.
1: Hwasong Kao from Agiga joining us to talk about the EcoVision smart glasses. Certainly a product to watch, and we are hoping to get an evaluation pair here at the International Braille and Technology Center. We'll put it through its paces if that's the case. We've got a bit of time for some listener feedback. We'll get to that after the break.
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1: This email from Desiree Simeon says, "Hello, Jonathan. I listened to your February 19th episode of Access On. I was interested in all of the content, but particularly your email from Amos Miller from Glidance. As you read his observations of the lack of accessibility of employee tools, I finally felt validated. I have been working at Pearson for the past 8 years. And from day one, have had trouble accessing employee resources, tools, and apps used for task tracking and collaboration. I work on an accessibility team, and while they are very understanding, I feel like I complain a lot when I either cannot access the things they can on a daily basis, or it takes me several hours to perform a task or complete a training when they can do it in 30 minutes. I also still cannot independently manage my benefits, my pay stubs, expense business travel, tracking goals and projects, and the list goes on. The stress that comes from these daily struggles is real and has definitely taken a toll on me and my family. These struggles in our community are real and all related. We have trouble finding work because potential employers are hesitant and don't think we can do the job. Then we get the job, only to find the tools used are not accessible. But we keep going, trying to compensate for the inaccessibility so that we don't lose the jobs we fought so hard to obtain. We do this day to day on top of the normal struggles all people face in our society. And even when you have well-meaning employers, they don't have great options either. They are told to only use tools that are accessible, but have nowhere to turn for help because there are so few tools out there that work. I started this email to you to see if I could get a copy of that email you read on the February 19 episode. I would like to share it with my team, but I feel very strongly about this issue and would love to figure out how we can unite together to make it better. Thanks for all you do. Best of luck to you in your journey with the NFB. That's kind of you. Thank you, Desiree. It's an amazing journey, and thank you for your heartfelt email. Let's get the easy part out of the way first. You can get a transcript of the email as part of the transcript of the episode, and we transcribe every Access On episode. So if you go to nfb.org and then you drill down to publications, and then from there you will find Access On. When you go into each episode, you will find a full transcript of each one. So go to the one where we read the Amos Miller email and you'll find the full transcript there. At the National Federation of the Blind, we believe that the Websites and Software Applications Accessibility Act would make a material difference to these sorts of issues. So do get behind that legislation. You can find information about it in the March edition of the Braille Monitor, a full fact sheet with some calls to action there about how you can promote this legislation becoming law. You can also hear more about it on this very podcast back in episode 12, when the National Federation of the Blind's president, Mark Riccobono, talked about what a significant difference this legislation would make if it were to become law in the United States. And of course, because so much of this software is developed here in the United States, it would make a difference worldwide. So I encourage you to get behind that legislation, learn about the difference that it would make. Let's get it over the line and deal with some of these frustrations once and for all. Now, Karen McDonald is in touch and says, "Good afternoon, Jonathan." Good afternoon to you, Karen. She says, "I am a member of the at-large chapter of the NFB of West Virginia." Almost heaven, West Virginia. "It is a pleasure," says Karen, "listening to your podcast every week, and we are so glad that you are working with us to make life better for blind people everywhere." Thank you very much, Karen. It's really a privilege to work with so many amazing people on this journey. Karen says, I have an iPhone 16 Pro Max running the latest version of iOS. I use Brilliant to control my phone via Bluetooth. Pressing the space bar with dots 2, 3, and 4 should move me to the status bar, but that doesn't happen and hasn't happened since I got my new iPhone. I have also tried this using a BrowSense 6 paired with my phone with the same results. Is this a bug or is it just my phone? If anyone has any thoughts about this, I'd love to hear them. Thanks for reading. Karen, let's see what others have to say. What I can tell you is that I'm using a Mantis, so that has a QWERTY keyboard rather than a Braille one. That may make a difference, but I'm not sure. And when I execute the status bar command, which in the case of a QWERTY keyboard is the voiceover key, VO with M, it does work for me. I'm popped into the status bar. I would like to see what others come back with, and when I get a second, I'll pop into the IBTC. We've got so many Braille displays there, and just see if I compare a couple with my iPhone and see what happens. It looks to me, though, at a cursory glance, like it seems to be working. But let's see what happens. Access on at nfb.org if you would like to chime in on this one. Access on, all joined together, at nfb.org. And if you, like Karen, are a member of the National Federation of the Blind, let us know what chapter and affiliate, and we'd be delighted to give a shout out. Let's go to Chicago for this next email. Yes, there are plenty of songs about Chicago, but I won't try and inflict anything on you. See, the hills are alive with the sound of music, I tell you. And here's Terry Gorman, and he says, Jonathan, I would very much like it if you would do a show or a couple of them explaining how one might get accessible TV. I've joined the television viewing set of late and need help. Should I go Apple TV, Amazon's Stick or Cube, Samsung, Sony or something else? Oddly, I'm not interested in a large TV, but I'm sure others are. Reading a lot of blogs is tough. Please give it some thought. Well, some of the things you mentioned there, Terry, are set-top boxes that would plug into a TV. So Apple doesn't make a full TV, but they do have a set-top box called Apple TV. You would need to have a television to plug that into, or at least a soundbar to plug it into with an HDMI port. Similarly, the Amazon Fire TV Stick and Cube are set-top box type devices. But I believe that Amazon do sell a full television that talks, that has their VoiceView screen reader in it. And VoiceView is a pretty mature product now. It's well developed. So you may find that buying an Amazon TV in whatever size you can find with a screen will give you a lot of what you need. Once you do that, the Amazon Fire TV software will be on that television. And that does have applications like Netflix. Obviously, Amazon Prime is built right in there. YouTube and various other services that you might want to access, plus you'd be able to watch terrestrial television as well. Samsung have a wide range of TVs with voice guidance built into them. My one criticism of voice guidance on the Samsung TVs is that, at least last I checked, you only have one text-to-speech engine, and it can be pretty difficult to understand for some people, so that is a bit of a downside. On the plus side, certainly in New Zealand, when we had a Samsung TV there, I was able to navigate the program guide for the service that we use, choose to record shows. You can connect a hard drive to the TV and record things if you want, and it's pretty easy to play them back. There are a lot of accessible features once you turn the voice guidance on, but the speech may put you off. LG also makes some accessible televisions, and I've heard good things about LG. I've not had any direct experience of them. So if you are using an LG TV, let us know what you like or dislike about that. Some TVs that run Android TV have TalkBack built in, so you do actually have quite a few accessible choices. One thing you could do is buy a relatively simple TV, one where you can clearly switch to an HDMI port or two, and then buy an Apple TV, which has VoiceOver built in. And if you're an iPhone user, you'll be familiar with VoiceOver. And maybe also a Fire Stick if you just want a bit of variety. And then you could use your basic TV to navigate around, and you should be able to get enough familiarization to switch to those accessible set-top boxes. So that's another strategy that some people choose to deploy. If you're using an accessible TV, what are you using, and what do you like about it, and where do you think it could be improved? Let's find out what Access On listeners have to say. Access On at nfb.org if you'd like to help out Terry with his search for his accessible TV. We're off to Israel now for an email from Haya Simkin, who says, "Hi, Jonathan and listeners. I recently began exploring a volunteer opportunity transcribing the life stories of elderly people, a common practice here." What a wonderful idea, Haya. I bet you get some real pearls of wisdom from being a part of a project like that. Well done. He says, "Typically, a volunteer visits an elderly person's home, records an interview about their life, and transcribes it. A different volunteer edits the transcription, and yet another adds graphic design before the work is published. All of these steps are done on a voluntary basis. Because most interviews will be in Hebrew, I need transcription tools that are freely accessible and work with languages other than English. To experiment, I first recorded a 30-minute phone call, my electric bill payment." It's nice to know that electric bill payments are the same everywhere. "On my iPhone's Notes app, the minimum length I expect for an interview, which usually lasts 1 to 1.5 hours. I attempted to use Notebook LM to transcribe it, but encountered several difficulties. Earlier, I tested a short recording where I recited a children's passage using the Voice Memos app, saved it to the Files app, and uploaded it to Google's Notebook LM site with instructions to transcribe the Hebrew audio. Although that short, clear recording featuring only one voice and well-known text was transcribed perfectly, I found the test insufficient because it did not replicate the complexity of a full interview. When I returned to the electric bill recording, I faced issues saving it from notes to files. The phone repeatedly shows a preparing message for several minutes, then refreshes to display the recording in notes, with no sign of it in files. I'm just going to stop there and say this is a bug we know about. I've been helping Gary Wonder, who's doing some work at the moment, trying to fix this very problem with a large call recording that he made in the Notes app, and we can't get it to save to files either. We've contacted Apple about this and have reported the issue, so we can only hope that it gets fixed soon. Haya continues, "I also tried emailing the recording to myself after a similar preparing message, and refresh, the email arrived without the attachment. I'm not sure if I'm saving or attaching the file incorrectly. I also read that ChatGPT using OpenAI's Whisper API might handle this, but I haven't managed to share a recording with ChatGPT. I'm not familiar with APIs or coding, so I'm hesitant to pursue that route. I did find an iPhone app that claims to work with Whisper, but when I used a short recording with auto-detect language, it produced many errors. Manually selecting the correct language only resulted in a stalled transcription process. Do you have any experience with Whisper API or know of any free, accessible transcription tools that work with languages other than English? I'm not sure when the organization might assign me a project, but if I can't secure reliable transcription tools, I may have to abandon this plan, given the workload involved. Thank you in advance." Well, to answer this question, I thought we'd just get ChatGPT on the show. So welcome, GP. Welcome back to Access On from the National Federation of the Blind.
3: Thanks for having me. It's great to be here. What's on the agenda today?
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1: Hebrew, mate. Do you do Hebrew?
3: Yes, I can transcribe Hebrew as well.
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1: Genius. 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
3: You're welcome. 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
5: A Silent Compliment by Michael Freeman. There is a picture at the beginning of this story. The caption reads, Michael Freeman. Michael Freeman is president of the National Federation of the Blind of Washington State and has built a successful career in the high-tech industry. Here he describes a small incident which took place recently while dining with a friend at a local restaurant. An incident which, as he reflected on it, pleased him very much. Here is what he has to say. Like most blind people, I am accustomed to restaurant personnel who are uncomfortable interacting with me. This discomfort is partly due to the fact that they cannot spontaneously make eye contact with me without speaking, and partly due to the fact that they have probably interacted with few, if any, blind persons. We are a very small minority in society. If I am with a sighted companion, it is common to hear my companion being asked, "What would he like to drink?" or "Would he like cream and sugar in his coffee?" I usually deal with this by turning to the waiter or waitress and simply smiling and answering the question. Although this doesn't always work, I was once asked by a waitress in a Mexican restaurant if I knew what I was eating. It usually gets the point across that I am competent and that interacting with me is easy. Last weekend, however, I encountered a novel situation at a local steak and seafood restaurant. While some blind persons might have taken it to be a sign of ignorance or even neglect on the part of the waitress, I considered it a compliment, albeit one without words. I had taken a partially sighted companion to dinner. We had not been to this particular restaurant in several months. However, the manager remembered me. The waitress had not met me before. She handed both my companion and me print menus, but upon being informed that neither my companion nor I could read them, had no trouble shifting mental gears and reading the menus as necessary. All through dinner, the waitress used common sense, simply asking me if I wished refills of coffee or if my companion and I wanted dessert. We did. We interacted so easily with the waitress that I think blindness no longer was much of an issue for her. This was as it should have been. With proper training and opportunity, blindness can be reduced to being a physical nuisance, a nuisance which does not interfere with the enjoyment of life, gastronomically or otherwise. As my companion and I lingered over our after-dessert coffee, I began to wonder what had become of the bill. I did not think the waitress had presented it to my companion. She would have protested and just handed the bill to me. Nor had my companion told me that the bill was being placed in front of me. She is losing her vision, but can still see a fair amount under certain conditions. I did not think to search for the bill, as waiters and waitresses at this restaurant usually make a bit of a to-do when they bring the bill. so my companion and I sat drinking our coffee and engaging in pleasant conversation. Finally, we decided it was time to leave and let other patrons have our places. I flagged down the waitress and asked her for the bill. I was told in some astonishment that the bill was beside me on the table. Bills at this restaurant come in an elegant little leather notebook that has a place to put one's credit card, which the waiter or waitress takes to be processed. I reached out, and sure enough, there was the little notebook. I sheepishly put my credit card in the proper place, and the book was spirited away to process the bill. My companion said that she hadn't even seen the bill book because it was black and didn't show up well to her against the background of the table. We both laughed, and I gave the waitress a healthy tip when she returned with my credit card and credit card slip. As we waited for a taxi, buses don't run late in the evening on weekends, I pondered what had just occurred. Some blind people, I mused, might have become irritated, thinking that the waitress should have told me that she had presented the bill. It seemed to me, however, that such a reaction would be misplaced. Although it might have been helpful for the waitress to tell me the bill was there, I certainly could have searched for it myself, and I further thought that the waitress had paid me the supreme, if tacit, compliment of presuming that I would find the bill and deal with it myself. She was right. Once I came to my senses and knew the bill was there, I handled things in the usual way, and only needed her to show me where to affix my signature on the credit card slip. We are all used to being complimented out loud. Silence can also be a compliment.
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6: All right, this next presentation is Lived Experience in Action, Blind Leadership comes to the Lighthouse Guild. Now, this next gentleman I first got to know when he was working at National Industries for the Blind, and at the time, if you noticed a blind person in the top leadership at National Industries for the Blind, you paid attention. But it was very clear when I met him the first time that he was not a token blind person. He was interested in bringing real, authentic, lived experience to the work that was happening there. He has gone on to build his executive skills and experience. He's taken on many leadership challenges, and I have followed his work from afar, and I've noticed that in everything he does, he tries to portray a positive image of high expectations for blind people. Most recently, he had great success at Guiding Eyes for the Blind, where he pioneered efforts to have guide dogs that you could run with. If I have the statistics right, he's run in 7 Chicago marathons. I don't know if he's still trying to get it right, or but maybe we can sign him up as one of our blind ambassadors for our coast-to-coast effort. In preparation for our rideshare rally, we said we would reach out to guide dog training programs because we were sure that they would be in solidarity with our effort to push back on rideshare companies. You heard me say 2 days ago that only one guide dog training program came to our side in the rideshare rally, and that was Guiding Eyes for the Blind because of Thomas Panic. And because he's a blind person who's had the experience. I planned to go visit him at Guiding Eyes for the Blind, and a few days before I was scheduled to go visit him, he said, "Well, you can still come if you want. But just to let you know, I'm leaving here in a week." So I told him I'd come visit him at his next stop, which is in the leadership of the Lighthouse Guild, which is also a historic moment for the services at the Lighthouse Guild to have a blind person leading that organization in the state of New York. So I did visit with him within his first couple weeks at the Lighthouse Guild. And as this audience knows, we are always interested in having more blind leaders bring more authentic experience to the work of agencies for the blind. And I am confident, both from the history, but also from the initial meeting we had back in April, that this gentleman will help to bring true blind-centered approaches and more blind people into the work of the Lighthouse Guild, which I think is really significant for us at this time. He also has a lot of other interests, and he would like me to say, and we're very happy to welcome his wife, Dr. Melissa Panik, to this convention. So here to speak to us for the first time in his capacity as Chief Executive Officer of the Lighthouse Guild is Thomas Panik.

0: That's an amazing introduction. Thank you, Mark. Truly a privilege and a pleasure to be here with you today. I'm going to describe myself a little bit. My wife says I look a little bit like Ryan Reynolds. I'm wearing a Bourbon Street baseball cap, blue suit with checks, blue tie, gray pants, a bald blind version of Ryan Reynolds, by the way. And I have a Yellow Lab guide dog at my side named Number 10. I'll get more into that in a little bit. You know, my favorite quote from Helen Keller says, "Life is either a daring adventure or nothing." To keep our faces towards change and behave like free spirits in the presence of fate is strength undefeatable. When I was a boy, I didn't know there was an organization like NFB that believed you can live the life you want. I didn't know that a transformative membership and advocacy organization of blind people was watching out for me. No one told me blindness was not going to hold me back. When I began to lose my vision 40 years ago, I had very little hope in a time when there was not much understanding about differences. And the ADA was the American Dental Association. And so I took a very difficult but adventurous path to get here today. I'd like to share it with you, hoping you can learn from my lived experience and I can learn from yours. A few months before I was born, Apollo 11 put an American flag on the moon. Back then, we committed our country to what seemed like an impossible goal, to put a man on the moon. We all know that together as a country, we made a dream come true. When I was only 8 years old, the stars in the night sky began to disappear. My older brother and I stared out of our bedroom window from the top bunk almost every night, searching for specks of light in the heavens above. One clear February night, Andy made a small triangle with his forefingers and thumbs pressed together, excitedly helping me find the brightest star in the night sky. I held my breath as long as I could so as not to fog up the window, pressing my forehead to the cold glass as if inches would make a difference in light years. "There, you can see the bright nose, can't you?" Andy asked impatiently as he wiped the glass clean with his pajama sleeve. Gasping for air, I held my breath again. I didn't know what to say because I saw nothing at all. Tears streamed down my cheeks. At 8 years old, I knew deep in my heart I was going blind. The blackening sky was just another reminder that every day I could see less than the day before and the day before that. No one explained to me that my night vision and visual field were slowly fading, causing the dog star to disappear forever. So, as a boy, I focused on what I could still see. That year, my kindergarten teacher, appropriately named Miss Armstrong, told me there was an American flag on the moon. So I squinted through my Spider-Man binoculars at the moon outside of my bedroom window, trying to see the flag. Back then, if your parents did not know something, there was no ChatGPT to ask. For those of you my age or older, you remember encyclopedias. I was a pretty determined boy and read one letter at a time that no telescope was capable of seeing the American flag from Earth. My self-diagnosis was, well, I must not be losing my vision after all, because no one could see perfectly. I felt a little better and entered the phase we call denial. Yep, that phase lasted, say, about 20 years. Blindness is a condition of lacking visual perception. We know that, and can be due to physiological or neurological factors. We know that. But I didn't know blindness had nothing to do with motivation, drive, or achievement. By the time I was in middle school, I noticed I had trouble seeing colors, chalkboards, and at night, I was completely unable to see. While I did not know this at the time, I had something much more important than 20/20 vision. But I was too eager to be like everyone else. So I tried to hide my sight loss and made a lot of excuses. At first, it was pretty simple. I knew I could not play tag at night, so I stayed indoors after dusk, blaming the mosquitoes. I preferred running over baseball or football because I could follow the footsteps of the runner right ahead of me. My coach could not understand why I never pulled ahead, and I always came in second place no matter how much we trained. I played slide trombone and memorized the music by ear. That was easy enough. That was okay until marching band, because I walked right into the drum set up on the 50-yard line in the middle of the homecoming game. That slide poked right into the bass drum. I avoided any admission to anyone that something was different about the way that I perceived the world around me. Why? Fear. I thought that as soon as I let others know that I was losing my vision, my life would change. I didn't know there was NFB out there making a difference in my future. I did not know the power that could come from my lived experience. Failure is defined as being unsuccessful in achieving one's goal. It is to neglect to do something or to let someone down. But failure is an opportunity to learn. Being mobile on my own, I have failed. I have shattered my left leg, cracked open my head, broke both my arms, several ribs, and I've lost count of the number of stitches in me. Had I kept this up, I would never have reached some level of stability or safety. It would have been likely that I would have been unable to help others, let alone myself. There were things I was told I should never, ever do. But I thought as long as I didn't hurt anyone else, why not try? I began to think of the things that I often dreamed of, even if everyone else doubted any of them were possible. All sorts of impractical adventures filled my imagination. Running topped my list. Of course, I could always settle for jogging in place on a treadmill, like a hamster stuck on a wheel going nowhere fast. But I dreamed of finishing the biggest road races in the world, the Boston and New York marathons. Riding a bike was on my list, too. Perhaps I could find a tandem bicycle made for two without worrying about crashing. God forbid I would ever get behind the wheel of a car, but maybe one day cars would fly. What about stepping a mast and sailing the ocean or flying a plane? I took a deep breath, committing my growing list to memory. I counted to five impossible feats of fun on my left hand, and on the fingers of my right hand, I started counting up the implausible ways that I could help others, even though at the time, I could barely take care of myself. I couldn't see well enough to enlist in the armed services, but could I find a way to serve my sweet land of liberty? If I was lucky enough to become a father, could I care and provide for a family or build a house with my own two hands? And if I could ever find a way to help others avoid the pitfalls I had fallen into, I would jump at the chance. What would other people think? These things made most sighted people nervous. It didn't take long to envision my list and commit it to memory. A countdown list of the 10 most impossible of feats. These 10 things I vowed I would focus on above all else, even if they would make me and everyone around me panic. When I could no longer see well enough to be mobile, a great gift was given to me. I received a free white cane from an organization known by three letters, NFB. Shortly thereafter, I put my trust in a guide dog, and with my newfound skills, I could once again navigate the world on my own. At the age of 25, I finally went back to college. My first day with my first guide dog back on campus, I was proud of my difference. I walked into the library, and a young lady at the front desk handed me a key to a room. Back then, the access technology that we have in our smartphones took an entire room of scanners, computers, and devices to read textbooks aloud. So it was under lock and key. Well, my list of the impossible got a little shorter that day because that young lady who kept that key to the room also had the key to my heart. Dr. Melissa Panic, who is here today, please shout out. And nearly three decades later, we are proud parents of four young adults who are forging their own path. Our daughter Madeline is studying to be an ophthalmologist. Over the past 30 years, history has been made for people who are blind. Like many of us who feel different, I first believed that inclusion meant going again on the mainstream. And I'll tell you, I have to take a breath here. I started thinking to myself, what are those impossible goals? Demanded I need to push the limits and reach beyond the mainstream. I started with running. I started with a race called the Army 10 Miler. Anybody run that one? A sighted runner guided me through the race by connecting to my left arm by a tether. I trained and trained and trained, and the team I ran with came in second place. After the Army 10 Miler, I decided to run a half marathon. Before that race, I put the course map on the kitchen table, and Maddie, just a young girl at the time, guided my hand along the street map. She called out the turns patiently until I could visualize a route in my mind. As I was nearing the finish line, my guide runner was tethered at my side, and so far, it was a great race at a fast pace. But then, something happened. A photographer stepped out onto the race course to take my picture of all things, and I ran, boom, right into the cameraman holding this stool. That stool broke three of my ribs. Ouch. Now, my good friend Eli Manning, New York Giants quarterback, told me, two-time Super Bowl winner, gave me this guide dog at my side, and he told me running blind is a contact sport. So I rolled into the end zone across that finish line and crawled over to the medical tent. 1 year later, I trained with the team and qualified for the Boston Marathon. When I got ready at 4 a.m. Marathon Monday, I put on my Boston Strong hat with pride. It was my lucky hat as I set out to the start line. The first 16 miles were tough. My guides at my side, the Newton Hills were to come. And it was getting hotter. And at mile 21, I reached a hill called Heartbreak Hill. Just as I got beyond the crest of that hill, I knew something was very wrong. I turned as green as my Gatorade, flat on my back, and I went into the medical tent with only a few miles to go. I could not go on. I was about to fail. In running, we call this a DNF, or did not finish. But then Melissa came over with my guide dog to visit me. The Boston police took my dog to the medical tent and led him onto the course. He happily wagged his tail and sat by my side until I could get back on my feet. I stood up, got back on the course, and here's where the real story happens. With my guide walking alongside the course with me, I gave it my all to get to that finish line. The last 3 miles took me longer to complete than the first 23, but I was reminded of how powerful we can be when we find the power of our inner drive. Sometimes finding an empty chair, pairing my socks, or getting through a city feels like a marathon and takes most of my patience, effort, and energy. But just because I'm blind, it does not mean that we're entitled to a DNF. If you've failed, you have found an ideal lesson. So, you know me a little bit by now. Did I give up? I decided to give the Boston Marathon another try. I'm proud to say I finished Boston not only once, 5 years in a row, with a top 20 finish. But what about independently? There was only one challenge left in the world of running that I could think of: to run a race on my own, guided only by dogs. My guide dog and I arrived at the start line before sunrise, along with 20,000 other runners. I snapped on his bright yellow harness, which he proudly wore with his name imprinted on the side. Four green boots fit snugly around his oversized paws as he leaned into my side. The start gun popped, and we surged forward with the first wave of runners. The harness handle pulled taut as I felt the timing mat of the start line pass beneath my feet. Running blind with a guide dog is like dancing with a partner. With a little practice, our footsteps were in sync. That said, dogs have two left feet, right? We navigated expertly at a confident pace through Manhattan, and then we were off to the hills of Central Park. With less than 1 mile left to run, I could hear the familiar voices of my friends and family and trainers screaming with excitement. We made the final turn into the park with less than 400 meters to go. But no one was yelling my name. Instead, the crowds were cheering on the 2-foot-tall runner with four running shoes and a tail wagging at my side. I joined the chant, tightening my grip on the harness handle. Tears streamed down my face as I followed the first canine in history towards the finish line. I dreamed of this moment for a lifetime. That day, we proved to the world that with a little determination and ingenuity, anything you put on your list may one day be possible. If you want to hear how that story ended, pick up my book called 10, like the number spelled out, on Kindle or Audible Book. Who can name another impossible task on my list? How about flying a plane? Did I give up and say, I'm not flying no plane? No. Picture this. A blind guy calls the FAA and asks for a Braille version of the instrument flight rules. On my flight, I took off near Dulles Airport, and the instruments read aloud the altimeter, airspeed, and horizon. No, that wasn't me that landed on the White House lawn. I would not recommend this as a career path, but I think you get the point. You see, I demonstrated that reaching for the impossible diminishes our differences. So, what's next? I encourage each and every one of you to create your list of what now may seem impossible. You remember driving a car. How could I, a blind person, dare to put on my list of the impossible driving a car 30 years ago? Until I saw Mark going around Daytona. Anybody remember that? I am adding to my list every day. Here I am, standing before you, a dad, a CEO, and an athlete, proud of everything we've accomplished together. Like in a marathon, sometimes it may take me a little longer to finish. Other times, I know I'll be the first to forge a new path. Being the first president and CEO of Lighthouse Guild in New York is an honor. With this comes a responsibility to help others who are blind. Lighthouse Guild provides exceptional services that inspire us to attain our goals. Our vision is your vision. What's on your top 10 list? Share it with me, because I know in my heart now, anything is possible. Thank you very much.
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2: This item is meaningful social security for blind Americans. We call this a new era of opportunity, and we call it that because we have a new commissioner at the Social Security Administration. we earlier talked about the new podcast, Walking Alone and Marching Together. You can hear in Chapter 1 that at the organizing of the National Federation of the Blind, we were talking about the Social Security Administration and the program of Social Security in this nation. So we've been in this game a long time. And we are always pleased to invite leaders to this platform who share our values in terms of creating opportunities, creating incentives for people to go back into the workforce. And this commissioner was sworn in on May 7th, 2025, as the 18th commissioner of the Social Security Administration. So you observe he's only 2 months in. So I think it's a statement about the power of this organization and his commitment to our shared values that he has made this a priority in his first 2 months. So yes, please welcome the Commissioner of the Social Security Administration, Frank Bisignano.

Thank you. What Mark did, I'm not really sure how to follow. So it's my fault because I asked for the earlier time slot, but I didn't realize he was going to have his own chant for his last name. So first of all, I'm honored to be here. And I think I am going to come at this job as the Commissioner of Social Security in a way it's never been come at before. And I'll explain why. And then I'm going to come at the relationship with the National Federation of the Blind in a completely different way. And I'll explain why. So you have a belief and a purpose. And your members, and you're driving with a passion and a purpose to make a better life for each other. And I can honestly say that I not only can believe and support the effort of the National Federation of the Blind, but from birth, in the multi-generational immigrant household I grew up in, I lived with my blind grandfather till his death. So I think there's never been a commissioner that could come here and say, I understand what it means to live in a household with a blind, and more importantly, have a role model as a grandfather who was blind. So it wasn't hard. It wasn't hard to say yes. It was actually all my honor and pleasure. And I'm not really sure how long it's been since a commissioner was here, but I suppose it has not been an annual event. You have my commitment that I'm accessible, I'm available, and I will work on any issue that resembles Social Security for the National Federation of the Blind.

statements around Social Security, and you've heard a lot. You've heard a lot. You've probably read a lot. But I'm going to set the record straight over what's occurred over the past 2 months. I like to tell people, you know, I'm the fifth, in May when I took the job, I was the fifth commissioner in 5 months. So that's not a very good place to settle into. And there was lots of things that went on, but I will share with you that the ship is being righted in a very, very quick fashion. Now, one of the things I know you're worried about is, will there be the staff to serve the public? Right? Is that true? Yes. And I think I want to share some information with you. I read yesterday in the Washington Post from an ex-Social Security Administration executive that in 1967, there were one employee for every 480 beneficiaries, and today there's one employee for 1,400 beneficiaries. So that could scare you, right? That could scare you. Although, I will tell you the following. In 1967, all there were checks. Today, we pay 71 million Americans electronically and 600,000 with checks. In 1967, there wasn't the internet. Today, 500 million transactions are done over the internet. In 1967, there wasn't phone technology. As a matter of fact, in the beginning of 2024, we did not have phone technology. Today, of the 80 million phone calls, 90% of them are technologically served, with 40% getting instantaneous satisfaction, half of them. So I want you to think about the technology revolution we're driving. And so if you adjusted all of that, you would conclude we actually have more transactions being done technologically and thus more labor to solve the problems. Now, let's get to the grueling facts. The phones are answered quicker right now than they were 3 months ago by 50%. And even greater today. So the field offices have lost 4% of its personnel, but in fact are scheduling appointments online for you and serving those appointments in a 6-minute wait time. I commit to you that we will have the staff to do the job, and we are going to do a better job than ever before. We're a technology organization. We're a services organization. I came from a company that served every American household. I was the CEO. I've been a 2-time public company CEO in the largest financial institutions. I've been a 2-time public company COO. But this is the most important job I've ever had in my life. And to be able to work closely with the National Federation of the Blind is why I'm here. And that means many things. That means going and calling Pete Sessions next week
to talk about the act on disability that he has right in front of him.

0: and see how we can be helpful to him. That means we've already completed the kiosk. And yes, I appreciate you all bringing it to us and making sure you held us accountable. And I always want to have a relationship where we could do it face to face and support you. This is an unbelievable, powerful group. What I saw before me, I could not have envisioned without being here. I say showing up matters. And being there and understanding the realities cannot happen over the phone. So I decided this was the most important thing in the world for me to do today, right? And that would be on most any other day also. We are here to serve you. Social Security's coming up on its 90th birthday, August 14th. My objective is that we have the next 90 years of Social Security, it being a digital first, it being a people services organization, and we should deliver for the public where they want to be served. If you want to be served in a field office, it should be the same as over the phone or on the web. And that's my commitment to you. The same experience for all. I am tremendously grateful for what has been created here by the National Federation of the Blind. I see fabulous leadership here, committed and moving the needle forward. And so in any manner that I can be helpful to the National Federation of the Blind, I will be there in a minute. Mark has my number. John knows where to find me. They have 100% commitment from me. I will come to the office in Maryland and see them also. And we will go work on everything we can to integrate your life in a manner better for the rest of time. Thank you.
1: Thank you, sir. Thank you. Thank you. Definitely hope to see you in Baltimore.
2: Thank you, Commissioner, especially for your commitment here in front of the convention to help advance our bill with Congressman Pete Sessions to eliminate the earnings cliff in the Social Security Disability Insurance Program. So we appreciate that. And, you know, I think what we can say about your being here, besides the fact that our invitation was probably one of the first letters to hit your desk and you accepted it, we're gifting to you a customer feedback loop. So if the response times are slow, these people are going to tell you. And if the response times are good, these people are going to tell you. So the fact that you have opened up that line of communication is going to be a very important data point for you. And we genuinely appreciate that you have come to express partnership with us. So thank you for being here.
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4: Jacobus Tenbroek, founder of the National Federation of the Blind, author, jurist, and professor. There is a photograph on the page of Hazel and Jacobus Tenbrook. The description, Dr. Tenbrook takes notes at his desk as Hazel Tenbrook reads to him. The moving force in the founding of the National Federation of the Blind and its spiritual and intellectual father was Jacobus Tenbrook. Born in 1911, young Tenbrook, the son of a prairie homesteader in Canada, lost the sight of one eye as the result of a bow and arrow accident at the age of 7. His remaining eyesight deteriorated until at the age of 14 he was totally blind. Shortly afterward, he and his family traveled to Berkeley so that he could attend the California School for the Blind. Within 3 years, he was an active part of the local organization of the blind. By 1934, he had joined Dr. Newell Perry and others to form the California Council of the Blind, which later became the National Federation of the Blind of California. This organization was a prototype for the nationwide federation that Tenbrook would form 6 years later. The same year the federation was founded, 1940, Jacobus Tenbrook received his doctorate in jurisprudence from the University of California, completed a year as Brandeis Research Fellow at Harvard Law School, and was appointed to the faculty of the University of Chicago Law School. 2 years later, he began teaching at the University of California at Berkeley, becoming a full professor in 1953, chairman of the Department of Speech in 1955, and professor of political science in 1963. During this period, Professor Tenbrook published several books and more than 50 articles and monographs in the fields of welfare, government, and law, establishing a reputation as one of the nation's foremost scholars on matters of constitutional law. One of his books, Prejudice, War, and the Constitution, won the Woodrow Wilson Award of the American Political Science Association in 1955 as the best book of the year on government and democracy. Other books are California's Dual System of Family Law, 1964, Hope Deferred, Public Welfare and the Blind, 1959, The Anti-Slavery Origins of the 14th Amendment, 1951, revised and republished in 1965 as Equal Under Law, and The Law of the Poor, edited in 1966. In the course of his academic career, Professor Tenbrook was a fellow at the Center for Advanced Study in the Behavioral Sciences at Palo Alto and was twice the recipient of fellowships from the Guggenheim Foundation. In 1947, he earned the degree of SJD from Harvard Law School. In addition, he was awarded honorary degrees by two institutions of higher learning. Dr. Tenbrook's lifelong companion was his devoted wife, Hazel. Together, they raised three children and worked inseparably on research, writing, and academic and federation projects. Until her declining health prevented travel, Mrs. Tenbrook continued as an active member of the organized blind movement. She died October 7, 2005. In 1950, Dr. Tenbrook was made a member of the California State Board of Social Welfare by Governor Earl Warren. Later reappointed to the board three times, he was elected its chairman in 1960 and served in that capacity until 1963. The brilliance of Jacobus Tenbrook's career led some skeptics to suggest that his achievements were beyond the reach of what they called the ordinary blind person. What Tenbrook recognized in himself was not that he was exceptional, but that he was normal. That his blindness had nothing to do with whether he could be a successful husband and father, do scholarly research, write a book, make a speech, guide students engaged in social action, or otherwise lead a productive life. Jacobus Tenbrook died of cancer at the age of 56 in 1968. His successor, Kenneth Jernigan, in a memorial address, said truly of him, "The relationship of this man to the organized blind movement, which he brought into being in the United States and around the world, was such that it would be equally accurate to say that the man was the embodiment of the movement or that the movement was the expression of the man." For tens of thousands of blind Americans over more than a quarter of a century, he was leader, mentor, spokesman, and philosopher. He gave to the organized blind movement the force of his intellect and the shape of his dreams. He made it the symbol of a cause barely imagined before his coming, the cause of self-expression, self-direction, and self-sufficiency on the part of blind people. Step by step, year by year, action by action, he made that cause succeed.
5: Letting the world know that blindness is not the characteristic that holds us back. We're NFBRN, the National Federation of the Blind Radio Network.
4: Splinters by Chris Kuehl. There is a photo on the page, the caption, Chris Kuehl. From the editor, Chris Kuehl has been a member of the National Federation of the Blind since 1998, a year after he lost his vision to complications of diabetes. He is second vice president of our Connecticut affiliate, president of our Danbury chapter, and editor of the affiliate's semi-annual newsletter, The Federationist. Chris sits on the oversight body for the Connecticut Rehabilitation Agency for the Blind. In his free time, he plays the guitar and is an aspiring novelist. In the following piece, Chris examines the balance between independence and reliance on others that all blind people occasionally consider. His view of that balance reflects his personal choices and his perception of his aptitudes. Others may draw the line differently. Nevertheless, he describes the age-old dilemma that we all think about. Here is what he says. The other day I put some cardboard into the recycling bin we keep on the back porch. To manage this two-handed task, I leaned my cane on the wall and then heard it fall with a thwack on the wood floor. As I bent to retrieve it, a sharp pain pierced my right ring finger. During the scooping process, I had jammed a sliver of wood under my fingernail. As I struggled to get a grip on the splinter, pain pulsed under my nail, and I thought of North Vietnamese soldiers torturing American GIs. I could feel the end of the splinter but couldn't get enough of a grip to pull it out. "Grace," I called to my daughter, who was engrossed in watching YouTube videos on the family computer, "could you please help me?" I preach and try to practice the principle of blind people's being independent. I know we can be independent, assuming our only difficulty is blindness. It's not a tragedy or as debilitating as most people believe. We don't need people to fetch, cook, clean, transport, and guide us. Just look around at the thousands of blind people who live alone and go to work, school, and grocery shopping, whatever needs to be done. After all, it's important to consider the image we project to the people we occasionally ask to help us and to those who see us receiving that help. Asking for help with things we could easily do ourselves strongly conveys that we cannot do them independently. The logical conclusion by the sighted public is that blindness is severely limiting. The result is that we get pity instead of jobs. The best way to change society's misconceptions about blindness is to demonstrate by example. Paint your house yourself. Take the trash out and bring the empty cans back in. Walk to the bus stop and go to a store or out to dinner. But the truth is that all of us do need help sometimes. If we take a bus to that new Italian restaurant and no Braille menus are available, and if, like me, you don't own a KNFB reader, we need someone to read us the menu. We need someone to tell us what's at the salad bar and to help us find the restroom. Not every city has taxis, and buses aren't always running or going where we need to go, so we rely on friends, family, and hired drivers to take us. We need help shopping, particularly when the computer is on the fritz. When a little narration can bring a movie, show, or sporting event to life, some sighted description is valuable. Somewhere at the center of all this murkiness is the line that divides laziness from reasonable ease. For instance, I can certainly walk by myself through tables at a restaurant, but it's faster and less disruptive if someone guides me. Being guided saves me from whacking innocent patrons with my cane or hip. Sure, I can braille an index card and tie a rubber band around it and a can so that I can know kidney beans are in it. But it's much faster to ask one of my kids to find me a can of beans in the cabinet. Eyes are extremely helpful for locating the television remote or my missing stapler and identifying the denominations of currency. Thank God I have someone to help me find and download songs on iTunes. So I'm a bit of a hypocrite. On the one hand, I can't stand hearing blind people say that they can't do this or that when I know they can. The cliché, "Where there's a will, there's a way," applies. But in me, the impulse for independence usually struggles against practicality. Sure, I can mow the lawn myself, but it's easier, faster, and probably better done if a sighted person mows it. As children, we are completely dependent on the people rearing us. In our late teens and 20s, we become independent, learning to break away from the family and make it on our own. I think it's important for blind people to achieve independence and to gain confidence. Once one has realized a measure of independence and confidence, it is possible to move toward interdependence. A good example is dealing with mail. I can spend an hour opening and scanning the 50 pages of mail I get every day, or I can have a sighted reader help me go through a week's mail in 20 minutes. It seems to me that it comes down to this. We should try to avoid laziness and raise our consciousness. We should shoulder as much as we can carry and ask for help when we can't pull out the splinter. The ongoing challenge is determining which is which.
5: 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NFBRN, the National Federation of the Blind Radio Network.
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7: Hello, and welcome to the Nation's Blind Podcast. I'm Melissa Riccobono, and I am here with my wonderful co-host,
8: Anil Lewis. Sometimes
7: Hi, Anil.
8: You're talking about me when you say wonderful, but I'll take that.
7: Oh, wonderful. You're wonderful, Anil.
8: Yeah,
7: you're
8: so
7: wonderful.
8: You. Listen,
7: it's actually very
8: to the
7: funny.
8: Mutual Admiration Society podcast.
7: Oh, yes, absolutely. It's actually very funny. I was crocheting in the park the other day, and somebody came up to me and was like, oh, you're a wonder. And I must have looked at that person very funny because I was sort of thinking, am I a wonder for sitting here listening to a concert? Am I a wonder for breathing? What is going on?
8: Knitting.
7: And then she said again, you're a wonder. That's beautiful. And then I thought, oh, that's what she's talking about. She's not talking about blindness. You know, so often you get the, oh, you're amazing because you can tie your shoes or you can walk or you can show up at your polling place and vote.
8: I see
7: and
8: what you did
7: what we're
8: there.
7: Going to be talking about.
8: Well done, Melissa. Well done.
7: Oh, thank you. I've been watching the conventions. I watched parts of the Republican convention and I watched parts of the Democratic convention. And It is definitely election season.
8: Amen to that. I'm glad that you're looking at both. I think that more people should be informed about the choices that we're having to make. So it's important that you hear both sides.
7: Oh, I definitely agree with you there. I never thought I would be because I always tell people I hate politics and I agree. I do. There are many things about politics I really, truly do not like with any fiber of my being. At the same time, I've become quite the person. I feel like my dad, where like I have to be informed at least. Though, you know, my political views are different from my dad's, but the desire to be informed, the desire to know what my candidate or the different candidates are saying and watching the debates and things, that's certainly something that my parents did. And I actually was able to go into the voting booth with my parents when I was very, very little, way back at the time where you actually had to crank the curtain closed and you had to actually, like, there were these levers that you got to pull. And then there was the little stylus thing that they used to punch instead. But I went voting with my parents from a very young age and always knew that it was going to be my duty someday to vote. And my dad took me when I turned 18 to our first primary election. After that, I was so mad. I missed the presidential election by less than a month. I turned 18 less than a month after it, and I was very, very annoyed by this, but I was able to vote in my first primary election. And then eventually in 2008, that was my first time actually voting completely independently because we had the machines in Maryland. And I will never forget standing with our daughter Cynthia on my back in a backpack. She actually fell asleep while I was casting
8: already my ballot. Already apathetic about the whole process.
7: No, she's very political. It's actually very funny. She is, you ask her, she will tell you all about her political views, which is really cool to see. But anyway, that was the first time that I was able to cast a truly independent ballot, which is really cool. And that's really our right as Americans. And that's what we're talking about today on the podcast. So what have you been, your experiences with voting, Anil?
8: Oh, well, I had similar. Of course, I could see early on to vote. And I remember the first time I had to vote as a blind person, I had to take my mommy to the poll with me, which was really kind of dismissive. So you can believe that when we finally got accessible voting, it was such an empowering experience. I'll never forget the time I was able to actually go vote independently again. It was very empowering. Not to say I didn't trust my mom, but I'm just saying. But then I recognized the power of the vote. So I also made sure my son Amari went to the polls with me when he was young. Of course, my polling place was his elementary school, so it was really kind of double duty.
7: But that's easy then.
8: Yeah, he's very active, at least in knowing politics and understanding the importance of, you know, understanding the different perspectives and really, really being educated in the whole process. So that I'm optimistic about. Whether he goes to vote every time he has the opportunity to is questionable, but he's definitely voting in November, as I think everybody is. And hopefully through this podcast, everybody else will feel equally amazing to the degree that they want to go out and cast a vote. And part of what we're talking about here is the struggle that we as blind people have had toward creating accessible voting experiences, the responsibility of blind people in that voting process, and the different options that we have now and hopefully that are emerging that allow us to do this more independently.
7: Definitely. And what the National Federation of the Blind has done for years to try to secure and continue to make sure that the rights that we have fought hard to win are being respected. So we have some panelists with us. It's not just going to be me and Anil talking today. We have some great people to do the heavy work. Thank goodness. Exactly. They're doing the hard work.
8: Let's introduce them.
7: All right. Let me introduce this one person,
8: if you don't mind.
7: You introduce the one person. Okay.
8: Just one person I definitely would like to introduce because I met this gentleman when he was serving as a summer intern here at the National Center for the Blind. He's been a phenomenal member of the organization, truly committed and definitely exemplifying what we as blind people need to do regarding our role and responsibilities in the voting process, Mr. Matt Langland. Hi, Matt. Thanks for joining us.
9: Yes. Glad to be here.
8: All right, you introduce one, Melissa. You go. Go, Melissa.
7: Okay, so there's a member of the National Federation of the Blind staff that's here with us, part of the J team. I don't know why it took me forever to realize that our legislative team is all J's. Jesse, John, Justin. And this person, Jeff Kalock. How are you, Jeff?
10: I'm doing well. Thank you for having me today.
7: Yeah. So happy you're here. And go ahead, Anil. They have another person,
8: Lindsay. She just didn't fit in with the J's, but Lindsay's part of that.
7: Oh, they do have Lindsay. That's true. They do have Lindsay. But that's cool because this next person we're going to introduce starts with an L. Even though she's not a staff member at the NFB, you know, she can be on this team for today.
8: Yeah, I was going to give Matt the privilege of introducing her.
7: Why don't we do that? Go ahead, Matt. Who do you have with us?
9: We have Lydia McComas, who is the division manager of the team that I work on, because now I love elections and voting so much. I have managed to turn it into somewhat of a career for myself. And now I am working as an elections specialist on the voter outreach and engagement team here at Hennepin County Elections, which is located in Minneapolis, Minnesota. Hennepin County is one of the larger counties in Minnesota that comprises the city of Minneapolis and many surrounding suburbs. And I work here at our Hennepin County elections office. And joining us also today is my great division manager, Lydia McComas.
11: Thanks so much, Matt, for that great introduction. And thanks, Melissa and Neil, for having us today.
8: I love the way that you count that as a great introduction when Matt was mostly talking about Matt. That was really wonderful.
11: we
8: taught him that as an intern. Self-promotion is something we teach, you know, we want to make sure blind people are assertive and that kind of thing. So that's good that that's working.
7: Well, Anil, should we start with Jeff and talk a little bit about kind of the history of where we are today? And we do have something called the Help America Vote Act. And really, the point of this whole podcast is that blind Americans have just as much right as any other American to cast a secret independent ballot. And that was really done through our Help America Vote Act with some regulations. And we still do a lot with elections today to make sure that people have those rights and to really figure out whether those rights are truly in place or where maybe people are having experiences where it's sort of falling short. So do we want to maybe turn it over to Jeff a little bit to talk about our Help America Vote Act efforts?
10: Absolutely. As Melissa mentioned, the Help America Vote Act, or HAVA, as many people refer to, it was passed in 2002 as a result of the 2000 election. And with the Help America Vote Act, one of the goals of HAVA was to provide all American voters, including those who were blind or low vision, with the opportunity to vote both privately and independently. HAVA required by the start of the year of 2006 that all voting jurisdictions must provide at least one accessible voting machine per polling place. And they provided federal funds to these jurisdictions to make sure that that was a reality. And, you know, with HAVA, it's great that we have this opportunity to be able to vote both privately and independently, but there still can be problems that present itself at the ballot box when it comes to in-person voting. We still have to advocate that, one, the poll machine is set up. So it's great to have these machines available with federal funds, but if it's not set up at the beginning of the election day, it kind of defeats the purpose. So it's essential that these machines are set up from the very beginning of the day and ready to be operated on. Poll worker training is another obstacle that is faced when entering election day. Many poll workers, they'll oftentimes have these machines put into the corner of the polling location and think that it's only for a person with a disability to utilize those machines, which is not the case. That being said, they're usually not well versed in how these machines operate. So when someone does come in to use the machine, or if someone asks to use the machine, oftentimes they're going to seem dumbfounded of how the machine operates and really at a disadvantage of how they can utilize these devices. In addition to that, if only a person with a disability is coming in to use the device, it doesn't provide the secrecy of the ballot. And I'll give an example. If one blind person goes into a polling location and they use the ballot marking device, and then that ballot marking device is not used for the rest of the election day, it's going to print a ballot that's a little bit different in size and texture than the hand-marked paper ballots. So at the end of the day, when the poll workers are looking at the ballots, they can tell who that one individual voted for because they know that was the particular ballot that they had used. And this presents a problem with the privacy of the ballot.
8: Yeah. And I think even beyond that, I think what's important is it's incumbent upon us to encourage more people who aren't blind to actually use those machines anyway. And there's really a benefit to doing that. I tell my sighted friends, I said, you want to use the accessible machine because not only is it accessible for blind people, it's the machine that helps prevent undervoting and overvoting, you know, all these different things that could cause a problem with your ballot. I know that a lot of my friends who, one, they don't want to go to digital in the first place. I'm like, well, you know, in the old school, if you had a number two pencil and you slipped, you know, that whole thing is void because that stray mark just devalidated anything you put on that Scantron. But these machines are also very helpful for the average voter. And then the other piece that you were talking about around the poll worker training on how to use the machines, it's so important. The only time I really had problems, aside from one where someone didn't know you actually had to plug the headphone jacks into the jack for it to work. But the only problem I've had is the people who are marking the card or setting up the card to go into the voting machine always end up selecting their own ballot. Even though I tell them I need the talking ballot. They say, oh, yeah, I know what you need. And then they'll end up, you know, choosing the low vision ballot or something like that. And of course, when you take those to the machines, they don't work. So the poll worker training on how to program those cards and set up the equipment is key.
10: Absolutely. I couldn't agree with you more, Anil.
7: So what do we do to, let's go back and make sure you don't have anything else to say, Jeff, about any of that. But then my other question is, what do we do as the National Federation of the Blind to gather data? Because that was part of HAVA, I believe, is collecting the data, making sure, of course, you have these regulations. Now you have to make sure that they're actually doing what they set out to do. And I believe we've been collecting data for quite a long time, and we still collect data. So why don't we talk a little bit about that also, and after you have anything else that you want to add to what you were saying about the ballot and voting and that type of thing.
10: Sure. So in regards to the data, we've been conducting the blind voter surveys. We've been doing this for quite some time now, where we get feedback, where it allows individuals who have voted in that particular election, we'll have this blind voter survey conducted in November for people to provide feedback of how their experience went at the polls. And this is helpful because, as you mentioned, Melissa, collecting this data not only helps us understand where election officials need to perfect the whole system from when the voter enters the polling place until when they leave, but also where it notifies federal agencies, the United States Department of Justice, of what's going on with these different states and how they're operating. One example I can give that's pretty recent is in Alaska this year, there were instances where they weren't providing ballot marking devices in particular polling places. This is against federal law. Each polling place needs at least one ballot marking device in their polling location. So because of this, the Department of Justice was able to look into that and enforce action where they said, this is against the law. You have to provide these ballot marking devices at each polling place. So it gives the elections officials that little swift kick that they need sometimes in order to buy these devices.
7: And then on the other flip side, if you have a great experience, then we can figure out where they're doing it right, which is also important. If you have an experience where you walked in and from start to finish, it was perfect, there was no problems, we need to hear about that too. And so from the very, very great experiences to the mediocre to the, oh my gosh, it's horrible because they didn't even have a machine, or my card never worked, or whatever else it was, it's great that we can collect this data and have and see the gamut. And I want to just touch on that again, because we do truly need to know all of it. We need to get a good idea of how many people are voting, of what their experiences are across the board. So if you have a great experience and you think, oh, they don't need that data, there was nothing wrong, please fill out the survey anyway. We do need that data. We need to know when things go right. And I know that there's people like Lydia and Matt who are working really, really hard to make sure that things are going right in Minnesota, at least in Hennepin County. And so that's the kind of data that they and other people that are doing similar work across the country need to know, oh, we are doing something right. This is working out really well.
9: Yeah. And when it comes to the accessible voting machines, that's actually one of the projects I'm working on here in my position at Hennepin County. And one of the things I wanted to work on when I came in, and what we're doing in our voter outreach program here that we've created, is we're reaching out to populations that have high barriers to voting, which include people with disabilities. I'm working on some other projects as well, like outreach to homeless voters and working with those organizations. And, you know, so there's other projects I'm working on. You know, we're going into high schools, talking with, you know, young voters and you know, reaching them. But one of my major projects is working on outreach to voters with disabilities. And one of the things we're doing is we're taking our voting machines. We have two here in Hennepin County right now that are in use, the Omni Ballot and the Express Vote. And we are taking those out into the community to community organizations. We're going to be taking it to our National Federation of the Blind Metro Chapter here in a few weeks to our September meeting. But not only are we bringing it there, we've also brought it to the Metropolitan Center for Independent Living. We brought it to Opportunity Partners last spring, which is, this is an organization in the Minneapolis area, which serves people who have intellectual and developmental disabilities who might like to use the accessible voting machine. Because the more people who see what an accessible voting machine is, they understand how it works, they like the machine, the more likely they are to ask to use it. Because I think for too long, it's just been considered, oh, that's just the blind voter's machine. Mm-hmm. Well, if it's thought of as more than that, and a machine that people with other disabilities and really any voter, even a non-disabled voter who wants to use it for whatever reason, if they start using the machine, the more likely it is to be up and running at the polling place, the more likely people are going to use it, the better it will work, and the less barriers blind people will have.
8: So, Matt, you mentioned two machines. Are both of those machines available at each polling place, or how does that work?
9: No. The Express Vote, which is the newer machine, and that has the different ballot size, which was mentioned earlier. We're piloting that one this year at the Hennepin County Government Center for early voting. Many of the polling locations on election day will still have the Omni Ballot. And the nice thing about the Omni Ballot, it actually does use the same ballot size as other ballots. So that is an advantage the machine has there, is you would have the same ballot size.
7: Wow. I wish we had that in Maryland, because we do not.
8: Yeah. And it seems like you're going the opposite direction, that you're moving away from the machine that gives the universal ballot to a machine that gives a distinct ballot. But I guess, again, if everybody's using that same machine, it really won't matter. So Right. Keep us posted on that.
9: Yeah. Well, we actually have some laws, which I'm not going to get too much detail because I don't want to describe them incorrectly, but we passed some laws so that, like, if there were a recount, the poll workers who worked that precinct would not have anything to do with those ballots. And if there's less than 10 ballots in a precinct, they're combined with other precincts. These are the skinny ballots now, that they would be combined with other precincts, so they'd be mixed in with more ballots. And we've put procedures in place to try to ensure that those ballots stay private and independent.
8: Nice.
7: Great.
8: So you're doing all that work. What does Lydia do?
7: Yeah, exactly. You're doing that work. Exactly.
8: You're doing all that work. I mean, what's left for Lydia? I mean,
11: thank you. So at Hennepin County, we really prioritize working with communities who face the highest barriers to voting. And that's why working with communities with disabilities is something that we've been focusing on. And that's one of Matt's main projects. Like Matt said, that we have been working a lot with different communities who have disabilities who might want to use these machines. So we've been working, like Matt said, with communities with intellectual and developmental disabilities. We're working with an organization this fall that works with autistic communities, people with autism who might find these machines helpful. And so we've really been trying to make sure that people feel comfortable using these machines. They're available at all of our polling places. We're also putting together a survey that asks people about their experience with these machines, especially with the new machines that we're piloting at our in-person absentee locations. So that hopefully that survey will give us feedback to see what we need to change, what people like, what they don't like about that process. And we'll have that. It's an online survey, and we'll hand it to people with business cards, and the business cards have Braille, and we can also email it out to folks. So we're really excited about that. But like I said, this is a huge priority for Hennepin County elections. We want to make sure that everyone knows that they have the right to vote, and they have the right to vote as autonomously as possible.
7: Wow, that's great. And I mean, I hope that there's things like this that are happening across the country.
8: Yeah,
7: because I think Hennepin County sounds like you're doing an incredible job with getting the word out and making sure that people know all of the options. And let's just talk a minute about the machines themselves in case there's people that have never used them. These machines, and I'm trying to get confirmation from you guys. I know they can talk, but I don't think they have to talk either. I think there's some large print type abilities.
9: Yep, the screens will zoom. Yep, they will talk with there's a, you know, a keypad with, we call it a Braille keypad, which has, you know, tactile buttons on it that, so you use headphones and then use the keypad with buttons to navigate the ballot with the screen reader. They have a built-in screen reader on the machines. You can navigate it that way for, and that's what I prefer is to use the speech output with headphones and the keypad. And then, for a low vision user, for example, who may not want to use the speech output or not be used to that, there is a zoom feature. They can basically enlarge the ballot, and you can basically have a large print ballot right there on your screen. And then it works like a touch screen. You can just touch the screen and select your candidate right there with the touch screen. And then one of our machines, the Express Vote, actually has a feature where a voter could hook up a sip and puff device. And this is a device that someone would operate, I believe, with like their mouth and their face for someone with motor disabilities who would have trouble using their hands and feet for motor skills. So that's another feature. They have to bring their own sip and puff device. And I have never actually seen the machine operated that way, but I know that is possible.
11: I'll just add that there are lots of different machines across the country. We have two in Hennepin County. There's lots of different machines in Minnesota, lots of different machines across the country. And so some of the features vary, but they do have to be accessible for people with disabilities. So if you're curious, if listeners are curious about what machines are available in your area at your polling place, reach out to your local election office and reach out to your Secretary of State's office. They should have a list of the machines and capabilities on their website. We do in Hennepin County or in Minnesota at mnvotes.gov. You can see what county has which devices. And that might help you figure out what to do on election day. I'll also mention it would be great if local offices like ours, like we do demonstrations. So if your local NFB chapter wants to host your local election office to do a demonstration of the machine, reach out. Go reach out to your local election office, and hopefully they have time. I know we're all very busy right now, but hopefully they have time and resources to do that.
8: And I love that you guys are doing that. I think that's so important. Being familiar with the machine before you get to the polling place is going to be key with respect to ensuring that you're actually able to use it, because your knowledge of the machine is going to be key in those polls where the poll worker may not necessarily be up to speed, we'll say.
7: Definitely. And they are easy. They are designed to be easy to use. But I agree with Anil. The more you are familiar, the less surprises you'll have, especially if you've never voted before. It's really important to be able to, if you can, get your hands. And it's always pretty funny when they have those demonstrations. Often it's things like, which do you want to vote for, dogs or cats? Or what ice cream flavor is your favorite? It's just, it's funny the way that they will, you know, do these different funny elections, mock elections. Yeah. It always makes me smile to see what types of mock election questions are asked.
8: But being prepared is key. And I was curious, Jeff, maybe you know, I tell people, try to access the sample ballot before you go, so that you'll know who's running what the referendums are, what the questions are, so that you actually go in with an idea of how you want to vote. Does HAVA cover ensuring that, like, the sample ballot information is accessible?
10: So HAVA does cover that to an extent. It varies at times based off of what the accessibility. It can also be they could provide that information right before you enter the polling place.
8: Interesting.
10: So I agree. You should be able to call ahead and request some of that information and let them know that you'll be participating in the election of that particular, you know, in that particular polling place. But I think it's one of those things that the more you prep the polling location prior to election day, the more likelihood they will have that information available before you even get to the polling place for you.
8: And I normally pull mine down from the web, and I know that in many instances, a lot of our Newsline, NFB Newsline local channels also publish the sample ballot information. So individuals who are blind or print disabled can go into their local Newsline channel and get information on what that ballot's going to look like and who the candidates are going to be and what the questions are. But being informed before you get to the polls, I think, is very important.
11: Almost all of the Secretary of State's websites, if that's who runs elections in your state, have the sample ballots on their website. So, for example, in Minnesota, we should have those sample ballots up in the next couple of weeks here prior to in-person absentee voting starting on September 20th. And those are all screen reader capable.
7: Wow, absentee voting. I love how you did that, but we need to take a quick break. So after the break, we are going to talk about absentee voting, which is one more way that people can mark their ballot. So please stay tuned for the Nation's Blind podcast.
12: The PAC plan is our pre-authorized contribution plan. This is a way for anyone to make contributions to our organization on an ongoing basis. 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Anyone who wants to contribute to the plan for the first time or who wants to up their contribution, just share with us some financial information. It can either be a debit card or a bank account and routing number, and we will make sure that your generous donation is processed each month. There are two ways that you can do this. One, you can go to nfb.org/PAC. That's P-A-C. You can also give us a call at 1-877-NFB-2-PAC. That's 1-877-632-2722. Leave a message that does not contain financial information, but that contains your contact info, and one of our folks will call you back.
7: You're listening to the Nation's Blind podcast. This episode is all about voting. And before the break, Lydia mentioned absentee ballots. And that is one more way. We've talked a lot about how you can vote in person, but there are also ways to vote absentee. And in some states, including Maryland, we have absentee ballots that you can mark in an accessible way. Now, unfortunately, there are still difficulties with submitting those ballots because you have to sign it. You have to submit it in an envelope that's signed in a certain place, in a certain way. And so you still will need help in order to submit your ballot. So you're not really able to do it independently, even though you're able to mark it independently. But in other states, they're now having people be able to have absentee ballots and actually vote and submit them electronically. So how do people find out whether they're able to vote absentee, whether the absentee marking is accessible, whether they can electronically submit, where would they go or what would they do to get that information?
11: Yeah, so I would suggest, again, your Secretary of State's office should have that information on their website, or you can call up your local election office to figure out what accessible voting options are available to you and if there's an accessible absentee ballot available to you. In Minnesota, like you mentioned in Maryland, there is the accessible absentee ballot, which can be emailed to voters who have disabilities. That ballot is emailed to the voter and then they complete it with a screen reader. But exactly like you were saying, they do have to then print out the ballot and then send it back to our office in the mail or drop it off. So that second part of that is not as accessible as possible. I know other states allow electronic return of those accessible absentee ballots. In Minnesota and like you said, Maryland, it does have to be returned by mail. But for all of those options, I would highly suggest contacting your local election office, looking on their website, or looking at your Secretary of State's website.
7: And I would think, too, for figuring out how to register to vote, I think some states still you're able to register the day of elections, other states you are not. So I'm guessing all things election would be on that Secretary of State's website. And I'm also guessing that there might be ways to have registration drives, and maybe that could be something that a local chapter might want to consider before elections. Maybe while they are demonstrating the machines, they could possibly have a voter registration drive at the same time.
11: That's a fantastic use of that time, is to make sure that folks both know what the machines feel like and also make sure that they're prepped, that they're registered, that they know when and how and where they're going to vote. So I'd highly recommend local chapters do registration drives as well.
9: Another thing to point out with the accessible absentee ballots is they're a great option for deafblind voters. And I know this has been a topic that's come up more in recent years. Because the accessible voting machines, due to security concerns and those sorts of things, they do not have Braille support where you could hook up a refreshable Braille display to an accessible voting machine at this time. But for a deafblind voter who would like to vote using their Braille display, if they request an absentee ballot to be emailed to them, they can just use their equipment at home, hook their refreshable Braille display up to their computer, and fill out their ballot that way. Of course, as we said, they would still need help with, you know, the filling out the envelope and getting that mailed back in. But for a deafblind voter, I think the accessible absentee ballot right now would be a great option for them.
7: It just proves that we have more advocacy to do. Because to me, if somebody can hook up a sip and puff to a machine, I don't see what really the difference would be about hooking up a Braille display. I think it's just something that nobody's thought about, but that's something maybe that we can start to advocate for in our own states and maybe also on a federal level at some point when voting becomes a hot topic again, or when we think we can get regulations through.
11: There's a question around if voters can receive a Braille ballot. This is a state-by-state law. Some states do produce Braille ballots. It sounds like a couple states do. We reached out to Thomas Hicks at the Election Assistance Commission to see if he knew the number of states that produce Braille ballots, and we don't have that number as of this recording. But reach out to your local election office, see if that's something that they do. We don't do that in Minnesota, but we'll look into it for the future. But it is based on your state's law.
8: Yeah, I think the voting process itself is continuing to evolve. I love the potential excitement of the electronic ballot delivery and return system, which I think is active in some states, maybe, if I'm not mistaken, West Virginia and Colorado. And I'm a proponent of going to that space, right? I appreciate individuals who, for whatever reason, the convenience of voting from home works for them. But I like instances of being in the community as a blind person, you know, engaging and being seen and letting people know that blind people are exercising, you know, our rights and responsibilities just like everyone else, I think is an important. So not only my personal responsibility as a citizen, but also as a member of the National Federation of the Blind, really setting expectations for blind people to be fully participating members of our communities. And as you said, Melissa, that's going to require a lot of advocacy. So Jeff, can you tell us a little bit about, you know, some of our advocacy efforts moving toward that eventual goal?
10: Absolutely. And as you mentioned, Neil, West Virginia does have electronic ballot return, and so does North Carolina, I believe you stated. 13 states actually have electronic ballot return. And the benefit from electronic ballot return is it allows the user to verify their vote as well. So when you have electronic ballot delivery and return, and as Neil and Melissa, you both were mentioning how the ballot has to be printed, the verification process isn't there when it comes to blind and low vision voters. But with electronic ballot return, it is there because they're able to verify when that ballot is being cast, what was marked. And with that, 13 states have this. With UOCAVA voters, it's actually close to the numbers over 30 states.
8: Can you explain what UOCAVA voters are?
10: Sure. UOCAVA voters is uniformed and overseas voters. So these are or military voters. So these are, you know, these could be troops that are serving overseas. Mm-hmm. They could be American citizens that are just living abroad. They could be the family members of troops that are serving overseas. So those particular voters have access in over 30 states. Voters with disabilities, as I mentioned, is only 13 right now. So our advocacy efforts is to increase that number, obviously, especially in those states where UOCAVA voters have that opportunity. Mm-hmm. In fact, many lawsuits were actually filed out of those 13 states. Several of them were due to lawsuits where the courts determined that if you are allowing UOCAVA voters to have electronic ballot return, then you have to allow that same concept or that same manner of voting to voters of disabilities, because it was they found it unconstitutional that you're permitting one group to vote in this way, but not another group.
8: It makes sense that it's a proven concept. I'm definitely a proponent that we need to give our best to our military. They're making the ultimate sacrifice for our freedoms. But I think at a minimum, the fact that they're able to do it is a proof of concept. So if the concern was whether it could be done and whether there's any safety or security concerns, we've overcome those barriers. So why not open it up for more people who can use that as a means to fully participate in this process, to actually participate?
10: Absolutely. I couldn't agree with you more on that statement, Anil. And we've been advocating in several states to enact electronic ballot return. And how we do that is we form coalitions with other disability groups, whether it's other groups, other blindness groups or other groups. I believe before we were talking about at the polling place and in person, people with hand dexterities that wouldn't be able to operate and using the sip and puff. Well, the same concept applies for them when it comes to electronic ballot return. So there's an incentive for them to join in a coalition with us to advocate for some of these common goals that we have to achieve electronic ballot return. And we've been doing this in states that have UOCAVA voters voting in that way, but also states that do not. You can make the argument if UOCAVAs have this, the permit, you know, the right to vote that way, then voters with disabilities should. But the Americans with Disability Act, Title II of the Americans with Disability Act, says that if you allow anyone to vote remotely, any voter that has the option to vote remotely, then voters with disabilities should have the same opportunity. Mm-hmm. So with that being said, any state that has remote voting, which many of them do, I believe it's over 40 of them do at this point, then voters with disabilities should have the same opportunity to vote both privately and independently using a remote device as well.
8: And the beauty of that is they're using their existing technology. So Matt mentioned earlier, Deafblind uses integrating a Braille display into a voting machine. Well, I have a Braille display at my home computer. If it is a deafblind person, they probably have a refreshable Braille display hooked up to the system that they will be using for this electronic ballot delivery and return system. Same with someone, like you said, with mobility dexterity. They have whatever sip and puff or whatever voice dictation manipulation of their computer already installed. So the accommodation is already built in their own home environment.
7: Yeah, absolutely. And I love what President Riccobono says about this. He often says, if astronauts from the International Space Station can cast their votes and it can be secure, then why can't people on Earth do the same thing?
8: How about that? Wow.
7: Which always makes me laugh.
8: Wow. Yeah, we can keep it encrypted from the Klingons. I don't know why.
7: Exactly.
8: Very nice. Yeah, I like it. I'm going to start using that. That's awesome. It's taking a vote from space.
7: You never heard him say that? Oh,
8: no,
7: my goodness.
8: Yeah. Wow. It's true, though. Very true.
7: Yeah. No, it is true. It is true. Absolutely. So I don't know. Are there other things that we haven't covered? Are there things that any of our guests would like to say to our listeners before we wrap up this wonderful episode?
9: One thing I could say is because I know it's been mentioned a lot over the years, one of the struggles we've had as blind people is, and we kind of touched on this earlier, is with the accessible voting machines, is making sure that they are set up and ready to go at the polling place. And that's been a struggle over the years, that they'll be in the corner and not set up or not plugged in. If blind voters are still finding that to be the case, contact your local election office. It might even be your city hall, whether it's your city hall, your county election office, your secretary of state, or all of them, whoever runs elections in your state, and let them know that this is an issue and that accessible voting machines are not being prioritized, because they really should be prioritized. You know, when election judges are trained that the machines must be set up and ready to go. And it is on the election offices at the hyper local level, as in counties. And like I say, in some cases, even cities, who train those election workers, who set up the machines, who store the machines, who do that work. So if voters are having trouble with that, yeah, contact your local election office and get in touch with them and express your concerns to them.
7: And that's for early voting, too, which I think is really important. We didn't even cover that, but people who have disabilities should have at least one way to vote in any early voting that might be offered by your state.
9: Yes, absolutely. Yep. Early voting be the same as election day.
7: Yep. Yes. Same as election day. And then, Jeff, just a quick question. I don't know if we're doing this year. I know

0: And if you choose to call, it's 410-659-9314. And the extension is 8683. And that actually spells out vote on your telephone keypad.
1: Oh, look at that. I see what we did there. That's amazing. Good for us. Well, I had no idea that was up all year round. That's fantastic.
2: Could I actually throw in one last question to Jeff? So what the complaints that you receive on the hotline, where do those go back to local election office? What is done with those? Where do those go?
0: Sure. So we keep those to bring up when we do have meetings with, you know, the U.S. Department of Justice, if it's a particular Secretary of State's office. But we also want to notify, and I believe we mentioned this previously, but also allow the person that is submitting the complaint where they can submit their complaint individually as well. So if they want to submit a complaint to the Department of Justice or to their Secretary of State's office, to point them in the right direction so that they can submit that information. But we do keep that as well, so that when we are having meetings with those elected officials or folks within the administration, we can have those conversations.
3: I want to add, in addition to contacting your local election office and contacting the NFB hotline, if you have issues, please, please fill out a HABA complaint form if you're experiencing issues in a federal election with these materials or with accessibility at the polling place. It's really important to fill out that complaint form so that there is a paper trail, so that people, so that election admin and county attorneys can go back and make sure that that complaint is investigated and that issue is resolved. We have lots of support on the federal side from the Election Assistance Commission, which was put in place by HABA to rectify a lot of these situations. The Elections Assistance Commission, if there's any election officials listening out there, is a great resource for you to go and find more ways to make sure that we are administering accessible elections. So please make sure you fill out that HABA complaint form.
1: Excellent. And where would people find that?
3: Yeah, you can find it, I think, on the Election Assistance Commission website. You can find it likely on your Secretary of State's website. It's on the Minnesota Secretary of State's website. Some states do have their own complaint forms. So Minnesota does have our own complaint form for non-federal elections. So if you're a Minnesota voter and you encounter issues at the polling place and it's not a federal election, please fill out that Minnesota complaint form. If we get a HABA complaint form for non-federal elections, we will still investigate. But just know that HABA is really just for federal elections, and you may have a different state form for other elections.
4: Well, this has been a lot to take in. I want to thank Jeff for being a good shepherd for all of the work that the NFB continues to do to ensure that blind people have the independent right to cast our ballot. Lydia, thank you for creating a space that is responsive to the needs of voters with disabilities, and definitely engaging or allowing Matt to engage the way he does. And Matt, thank you for being on the front line. And I think that more and more blind people should get more active in this process and even be poll workers during election day. I think that our presence there has a lot of win-win. So we're hoping that people benefited from the information shared on the podcast. Love to hear your stories. Any advice that you have on how we can make the process better would be greatly appreciated. But for whatever, by whatever means, please get registered and vote. That's the big thing.
1: So it sounds like Secretary of State or local election commissions are really the places where you would go to find the most up-to-date resources, obviously, for your own state. But I do think that the NFB also has a web page that we update with different tools and things. Is that right?
0: That's correct, Melissa. We have, if you go to nfb.org/vote, we have a web page that will provide you with the Secretary of State's web pages, as you mentioned. It'll provide you with the information that I was speaking about previously, where you can send your stories. And the voting hotline as well. It'll also have videos of the ballot marking devices. And when we were speaking earlier about contacting your particular polling place or your Secretary of State's office to figure out what kind of ballot marking device they'll be using at your particular polling place, we have examples and YouTube videos of how those devices operate and all the features that are included with those devices. So it's a great opportunity. If you're not familiar, this is your first time voting, or even if this is your, you know, 70th time voting, to go to that page and look at what devices will be used and get familiar with them, so that when you enter the polling place, you understand how the device works.
1: And that's wonderful, because if you can't, for some reason, make it to a chapter meeting where they're being demonstrated,

0: or your chapter can't get somebody to come because we are getting to election crunch time, at least you'd have that video, at least you'd have that information. And I would guess that that would also have information about how it correctly needs to be set up so that it will talk or it will Zoom. So that's wonderful. I had no idea that we had that available. And I think we also have a poll workers toolkit there, which is also really good information. And I love when blind people are poll workers. I know a few of them, but even for sighted poll workers, I think it talks about what you can do to help make the voting experience as good as possible for anybody with disabilities and for people that are blind or who have low vision.
1: Absolutely. And it gives them also what they are expected as well. In a lot of these instances, when it comes to the ballot marking devices, most voters, you know, even the voters that have vision, they want to get to the fastest line. So it's actually an incentive for these poll workers to utilize these machines to get the lines down, because they're going to be used if it's available and up and running, not only by individuals with disabilities, but also with individuals without disabilities. So this the poll worker training will kind of give them a guide of how the ballot marking devices, what's the significance of them, and also if a blind voter enters the polling place, what to expect.
0: Well, that's great.
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5: Crying Over Spilled Milk by Parnell Diggs. There is a photograph on the page of Parnell Diggs. We often say that the real problem of blindness is not the lack of eyesight, but is the lack of understanding about it. The truth of that statement is borne out forcefully in this story by Parnell Diggs. Here's what he has to say. My long white cane extended, I walked into a hotel restaurant one Thursday with my wife and 19-month-old son. I asked for a Braille menu, and Kim and I began talking. Our family was being observed, I soon learned, by two ladies at a nearby table. Jordan played with his toys while we made decisions about lunch. Kim and Jordan were having the buffet, and Daddy, everybody knows I love a good sandwich, was instructed to put Jordan in his high chair as soon as I had ordered off of the menu. From his high chair, Jordan was unable to disturb the drinks I had made certain were across the table beyond his reach. "I bet he wants his milk," a lady from the nearby table said, striding over and placing the styrofoam cup in front of my son. I grabbed the cup and gave Jordan a sip of milk. "Say thank you," I prodded, knowing the plastic lid and straw were not designed to prevent spills by toddlers. Moving the cup again out of harm's way, I sat down and awaited Kim's return from the buffet line. The low-pitched thud against a container full of liquid, the soaked tablecloth, and the embarrassed laughter of the two ladies on the other side of the high chair created an awkwardness which could have been avoided if the two ladies had not been so well-intentioned. As a favor to me, they had gently placed Jordan's cup in front of him a second time on their way out of the restaurant, not realizing that I had deliberately placed it where he couldn't reach it. I jumped up. "Yeah, pull him away from the table," one of them said as I checked Jordan's clothes, which were still dry. Could they have imagined that I am a self-employed attorney with a wife who works at home? In their wildest dreams, could they have realized that I was there to preside at a business meeting that weekend that would be attended by 350 persons? Put a white cane in my hand, and I became a blind man who didn't know that my son couldn't reach his milk. "You may want to get help," they suggested. "It's running onto the floor." I guess they figured out why I had put Jordan's milk where he couldn't reach it. A sighted parent may have done the same thing as opposed simply to holding a child's hands down. Without a sippy cup, I made a judgment call, and they had made a judgment call too. They knew that I was blind. Rather than assuming that I had put the cup out of reach on purpose because my 19-month-old son could not yet hold that type of cup, the ladies who had been observing us assumed that I, being blind, didn't know where I had put it. This spilled milk was definitely worth crying over, but not because we had to change tables and ask for more milk. In their minds, my life experience was irrelevant. Jordan, though still a toddler, had already exceeded the competence of his blind father. The ladies who would give Jordan his milk so he could spill it would not give me a job so I could buy it. The tears I shed are a result of the knowledge that my son will very soon come to know that people think his father is incapable of providing for himself, his family, and incapable even of doing something so fundamental as giving his son milk. Jordan will be told that he is less fortunate than other children are because his dad is blind. But thanks to the National Federation of the Blind, he won't believe it. Blindness is not a tragedy. With proper training and opportunity, blindness can be reduced to the level of a mere physical nuisance. I am determined that this is the message of blindness that my son will hear most.
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7: Okay, we have a couple of more presentations this morning, and we're going to continue the financial discussion by inviting a gentleman to the stage for the first time. You know, access to financial services is really critical in living the lives that we want and competing in society. And oftentimes there are barriers in the financial services sector. We've talked about them in the past with some of our legal and advocacy work. Of course, if we're going back through the decades, we've worked on accessible ATMs and websites and other aspects of banking. Our next presenter is really changing the landscape of how to think about accessibility in financial services by engineering a company that is looking at how to use financial tools and financial technology to better drive opportunities for people with disabilities. And the National Federation of the Blind was happy to provide a contribution to help this venture get off the ground. The company is called Purple. Maybe he'll tell us why Purple. And he's already been talking to us about how we can find ways to use his platform to further the work of the organized blind movement. So I'd invite you, for his first time on our stage, to welcome the founder and chief executive officer of Purple. Here's John Siaka.

Good morning. Thank you to morning. Thank you to President Riccobono for inviting me and everyone at the NFB who helped bring this incredible convention to life, and all of you for being here and being part of such an incredible movement. My name is John Sioka. I'm the co-founder and CEO of Purple. I'm honored to be here today and excited to share the Purple story with you, what we've built, what's coming next, and most importantly, how we're working together to build a financial system that truly serves this community. At Purple, we build financial products for people with disabilities and their families to help them manage money, maximize benefits, and save for the future, all while protecting critical benefits. My journey into tech started with my older brother, Christian, who has Down syndrome. He's been the inspiration behind everything I've built. Growing up, I saw firsthand the barriers he faced, not because of his disability, but because the systems and tools around him weren't built for him. In middle school, I built my first app called My Voice. My Voice provided alternative augmentative communication, or AAC, to people with speech impeding disabilities. The app was based on the picture exchange system, also known as PECS. The traditional PECS book involved the student physically picking images and forming a sentence that a teacher would then read out loud. Obviously, that's a time-consuming and frustrating process. My dad was a special educator, so I saw this over and over again with his students while sitting in his classroom after school. With My Voice, instead of shuffling through a physical book, students could drag and drop images into sentences, and the app would speak them aloud instantly. My Voice was used in classrooms across the country, helping students